0: the flight at Nellis, which I doubt it did because of the altitude. It certainly was in their airspace, so I can't imagine why they would not have tracked the military jet, minus the object we're talking about here. So then I called the local sheriff's office here to see if anybody else had seen it or reported it. Zero. Then you got me the number for
1: McCarran National Airport.
0: And we had no luck there. And then finally we got the number for
1: Edwards Air Force
0: Base. Edwards Air Force Base. That was my next thought, that surely they would be tracking it at Edwards. And I got to the control tower at Edwards and did not identify myself on purpose. this is kind of a funny story. And the fellow said, no, we're just in the tower. We don't have radar here. We optically observe from the tower, which I find also strange. Surely there must be radar at Edwards.
1: Well,
0: so
1: government cutbacks couldn't cut back that much.
0: Yeah,
1: come
0: that's
1: on,
0: right. The fellow was very nice, and at the end he said, by the way, what's your name? And I said, my name's Art Bell. And he said, oh, I know you, which is why I didn't give my name in the first place. So there you got it. It was cylindrical. I'd hesitate calling it a saucer, but it was certainly in that shape.
1: Mm-hmm.
0: It was glowing intensely and moved very, very fast. And then when it finally decided that it was going to gain altitude, it went up and became a dot and went poof and was gone that fast. So as well as tracking to the south. So those movements, you know, I thought, well, maybe this jet somehow let out a flare, as they do, you know, for practice or whatever. But that was no flare.
1: Nope.
0: And here's what I would like to do, if I can. I would like to allow any of you to ask any questions you have. But most of all, you know, it was Memorial Day. So I figure a lot of people had to be out barbecuing, enjoying the day. And because of the altitude that all of this occurred, it seems to me that it would have been seen widely, maybe in Las Vegas.
1: Mount Charleston.
0: Probably west into parts of California, maybe into the Yucca Valley. You know, I really don't know. But at that kind of altitude, all of this should have been obvious to more than just the two of us.
1: Mm-hmm.
0: We were dumbfounded, I guess is the right word. So if I can, for just a little while here, folks, either allow you to ask questions of either one of us, but most of all, I want to restrict two lines, please. The first-time caller line, for anybody who also saw this same object. If anybody out there saw this same object, we really want to know about it. And the west of the Rockies line would be the next logical one to restrict. So I'm also going to restrict that. And we're only going to do this for about a half hour. But what we saw was really intense, huh?
1: Yeah, to say the least.
0: So west of the Rockies, it's 1-800-618-8255. 1-800-618-8255. So there you've got it. For whatever it's worth, we saw it. It was real. And
1: rather bothersome.
0: You don't like those things.
1: No,
0: huh?
1: I don't like that. But I guess what bothers me more than anything else is that you're usually prepared to see something like this at night, but never in broad daylight.
0: Right, never in broad daylight. That's right. And it is the first object of its sort I have ever seen in broad daylight. At night, it would have been
1: acceptable.
0: It would have been dramatic, but acceptable.
1: Mm-hmm.
0: It would have just been a light, but gosh, this was very serious. And I have a hard time believing that the radar installations didn't see it. Or I have also a hard time believing that somehow, maybe I didn't connect with the right person at Edwards. So I guess a second appeal might be to any air traffic controller
1: mm-hmm.
0: in either Las Vegas or at Nellis.
1: Hughes Tower.
0: Hughes Tower, maybe.
1: Sky Tower Airport.
0: any of them.
1: Yeah, it could have been seen in any of those airports.
0: Right. It was, again, at 11:40. I guess we probably watched through 11:50 in total, probably about 10 minutes. Those are Pacific time. So if anybody out there, air controller or person, knows anything about what occurred today, I would very, very much appreciate a telephone call. And once again, if the audience would please cooperate, I'm restricting two lines to anybody who actually either saw or knows about this object. West of the Rockies, 1-800-618-8255. And if everybody else would please just sort of lay back for a minute, we're going to try to find out if we can get some more witnesses.
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1: Good morning. I am Art Bell, and my wife Ramona is with me. Kind of an unusual circumstance, but the whole day has been really a strange day. And by the way, I guess I better not say that. I was about to say I have some evidence of the phone calls I made, but I will leave it at that. All right. Once again, my wife, Ramona, is present and accounted for.
2: Here I am.
1: And we're going to take some calls and see if anybody else out there saw anything like we just spent the last 20 minutes describing. First time caller line, you're on the air. Hi.
3: Hi, Art.
1: Hello. Where are you, sir?
3: I'm in southern New Mexico. My name's Tracy. I'm a deputy sheriff.
1: Yes, Tracy.
3: When I was listening to you a little earlier, it kind of struck a note with me, and I'd seen something very similar to what you said you saw yesterday. You said you were trying to think just exactly when it was. It was close to noon, I think. But we live in some high-density air traffic. East-west lanes go right over the top of where we're at, and we used to see an aircraft all the time in contrails, but this particular contrail was going from east to west.
1: Mm-hmm.
3: And it happens quite often. They launch missiles from White Sands over into California. I'm not sure where they land, but somewhere up there. But this was an unusual contrail in that it was double, and I think that's what really caught my interest to begin with.
1: Right.
3: And as I watched it, it was a very fast aircraft. That's what really struck me, and it was very high. I don't know how to judge the altitude, but it was way up there, higher than the normal traffic would be. And at a point which would be just almost at 12 o'clock right over the top of my head, I noticed another bright object, but this object was stationary, which really startled me.
1: You got it.
3: And what happened was, what really struck me as strange is this object began to backtrail the contrail. In other words, it began to travel from west to east. In other words, contrail was going from east to west, but it was backtracking from west to east. It went that way for some distance, and then what appeared to me, it looked to me, and it was very difficult to tell just exactly what happened. It happened so fast, but it acted like it veered towards the south and at an extremely high rate of speed, and it just was a very unusual thing. I thought it was unusual to see the aircraft contrail, or I don't know whether it's aircraft or whether it's a missile.
1: You're a deputy sheriff?
3: Yes, I am.
1: Boy, do we appreciate your call.
2: Yes, we sure do.
1: Thank you very, very much. Thank you very much, sir. So there you are. There's one, folks. Wildcard line, you're on the air. Hello.
4: Hi, Art. This is Guy in Roseville, California.
1: Hi, Guy.
4: Hi. I may have seen what you saw on a different day. I'm a musician. I was traveling down from Jackpot, Nevada, which is the upper right-hand corner of the state, down to Hawthorne. Unfortunately, we went down 306 and were detoured and got stuck with a flat. It was around 10 or 11 p.m. on May 12th.
1: At night?
4: Yes. And helicopters that...
1: Sir?
4: Yes.
1: I really appreciate this report, but we're looking for something... we're looking for confirmation of what we saw earlier today, actually, in our time zone.
4: Gotcha.
1: All right. I appreciate your report, but thank you very much. West of the Rockies, you're on the air. Hello. Hello there.
5: Hello.
1: Hello.
5: Yes.
1: Yes, you're on the air.
5: I'm sorry. I couldn't understand which line was on. I was listening to everyone else. Thank you for taking my call. My name is Fran. I'm in more or less the middle of Arizona in the Verde Valley.
1: Yes, ma'am.
5: During the day today when I was supposed to be paying attention to what I was supposed to be paying attention to, working outside, building a fence, started watching in broad daylight a very bright, glowing object at a very high altitude parked up there stationary. There were the two contrails running roughly east-west, maybe at a diagonal a little bit, and this thing started moving. It was swinging just like it was on a pendulum.
1: Oh, that's exactly right. Now, see, we hadn't said that, but I saw that too. Did you, hon? Kind of moving as it was stationary, but it was sort of...
2: to be honest with you,
5: yeah,
2: I noticed it stopping. And I noticed it was moving from, it was backtracking the contrail, as the deputy sheriff had said, and then it started moving south after it stopped again.
1: And climbing like crazy. Mm-hmm.
2: But the swinging, I guess I wasn't paying that much attention to it, except to try to keep
1: it's
2: the kind of
1: hard.
2: On it.
1: It's kind of hard to notice, as you look, for example, with binoculars, you're swinging a little bit. So it's hard to say whether it was precisely stationary or moving a little bit, ma'am, but go ahead.
5: Yes, and I didn't have any glasses or anything to be able to see any better, and the light down here is intense anyway. But it was very prominent. You could really see it. And glow, my goodness, the thing stood out like a sore thumb.
1: Yeah.
5: It was really up there, and it was backtracking, and pretty soon at a great rate of speed took off toward the northeast along these double contrails.
2: Mm-hmm.
5: And after just a little while, this started in, or I noticed it anyway, at about 5 minutes after 11. I stood there and watched from about 5 after 11 till 11:45. And after, oh, probably 10 minutes or so, this one object was joined by four others.
1: Ooh.
2: Ooh.
1: Well,
5: there were four more.
1: We did not see that. Now, of course, you are west of us.
5: Yeah, there were four more up there, and the upshot of the thing was it was like a bunch of bird dogs tracking. And they were in the swinging mode like they were suspended on a string and swinging back and forth. And pretty soon they got into a tight cluster, and you could see this whole bunch of glowing objects, and they were backtracking along this contrail. And then pretty soon it was as if somebody clapped their hands and startled them all. And the whole mass of five took off more or less in a tight clutch toward, let's see, it would be our southeast at a great rate of speed and very high altitude.
1: All right. Well, look, we very, very much appreciate your report. Thank you. We saw only one object.
2: Mm-hmm.
1: And as I say, this thing was glowing. I mean, not just a little bit, but
2: a lot.
1: But a lot. It, like there was a field about it or... You know, I couldn't tell you what would make that glow.
2: It couldn't be a reflection, but it looked like someone shining a flashlight off a mirror.
1: Yeah, exactly right. That bright. First time caller line, you're on the air. Good morning.
6: Yeah, good morning, Art. I live in Henderson, Nevada.
1: Oh, yes, sir.
6: Yeah, and I was at 11:38 this morning. I was up on Black Mountain looking at my new house getting built. And it so happens to be it's just east of Sky Harbor Airport, and I've basically got a view of the whole Vegas Valley.
1: Right.
6: And you see jets all the time, and what you may have seen is like all these commercial jets that come out of San Diego and L.A. I see them all the time up there. And
1: no, it was not commercial. I was able to resolve it with the binoculars, and it was clearly military. I couldn't call the kind of jet, but it was a small military jet.
6: Okay, so it was small, but... You know, what I seen this morning was, you know, I was having trouble with the sun where I was catching. If you know where the second set of aerials is up on Black Mountain.
1: I do.
6: It's the ones that would be west toward you, toward Potosi.
1: Yeah, I've been there.
6: Okay, you've been there. Yeah,
1: yeah.
6: Probably so. So, yeah, I saw what you seen, but what I saw was really, it was more a flat, gray, kind of silver look.
1: Yeah, it did look silver.
6: It was kind of more of a flat look. I was having more trouble with the sun maybe than you were.
2: Well, we moved to the shade when we first noticed
6: really?
2: It, so we
1: yeah,
2: could
1: we
2: see
1: moved
2: it
1: into
2: better.
1: The shade of the house,
6: okay.
1: Right?
6: Yeah.
1: But
6: yeah.
1: You saw the object, the cylindrical object.
6: Yeah, and to me it didn't have round corners, but it was long and rectangular, cylindrical, and. Yeah, it was really tailing pretty far behind the whatever the jet was, and as it went toward you, toward the northwest, over past Potosi and over Mount Charleston, it seemed to speed up a little bit.
1: Mm-hmm. Yep, you got it.
6: Okay.
1: That was it.
6: Yeah, and what trouble I had was as it moved toward the northwest, we had quite a bit of construction dust where I was up in Sunridge and Green Valley Ranch, and I kind of lost sight of it.
1: All right. Well, thank you very much. It is, without a doubt, the second great sighting of my life, our lives, yeah. West of the Rockies, you're on the air. Hello.
7: Hello, Art. This is Clint in Anchorage, Alaska.
1: Yes, Clint. We're trying to hold this line open, Clint, for people who saw what we saw.
7: I understand, and I'll say right off the bat that I didn't, but I may be able to educate you a little bit about the apparent ignorance of the air traffic controllers as to what you saw or that they weren't controlling or were unaware of the traffic that you saw.
1: Okay.
7: If the high-speed jet traffic that you saw was at any altitude at all...
1: Big altitude, yeah.
7: Yeah, yeah, and if it was high enough to be Conan, it would not have been under the control of a tower controller. It would have been under the control of what they call an ARTCC, which, when you hear it on the radio, they refer to it as center. You know,
1: right.
7: An airliner will call Los Angeles Center or Seattle Center or whatever.
1: Okay, well, that's one of the appeals I'm making. I appreciate your input. So somebody at one of those centers.
7: Exactly. If it was over southern Nevada like that, it would have been Los Angeles Center. And if it was working towards the northwest, like you said, it would have eventually worked into Oakland Center's airspace.
1: Okay, well, maybe somebody at one of those centers saw something or knows something
7: and
1: can help out. Thank you very much. He's exactly right. And if anybody in one of those disciplines, you know, air traffic controllers, or at one of the centers can help us out, I would appreciate it. Now, you can send me email at artbell@aol.com. You can fax us, particularly if you saw this, we would enjoy getting a fax. This was a non-trivial daytime serious sighting, and I guess we sat and talked about it for about the rest of the day.
2: Yeah, we did. And to be very honest with you, this is something that we don't go out, we don't solicit this. We don't go out seeking UFOs or anything else. We don't know if it was or not. But to be honest with you folks, it disturbs me greatly to have to say it, you know, because these are the things. I accept this anyway as something that will occur in our lifetimes. You know, there will be some kind of encounters with things that
1: you don't understand.
2: You don't understand. And if I can be accepting of it but yet be disturbed like this, I can imagine what it's going to do to people who see it and don't accept it.
1: Actually, I experience what I think a lot of other people experience who have seen these things. You know, you get on the phone and you start calling people and you get absolutely nowhere fast.
2: Mm-hmm.
1: And I didn't want to use my name. It was kind of humorous. I didn't want to use my name. Simply because of the kind of program that I do that deals with this kind of material. So I didn't use my name. And the guy at Edwards, at the end of the conversation, said, you mind if I ask your name? And I said, Art Bell. And he said, oh, I know you. I used to listen to you in Alaska. So that came out of the blue, as well as the object we saw. First-time caller line, you're on the air. Hi.
8: Art, my name is Ron, and I've got a little bit of a shocker for you. We saw about four or five of them.
1: When?
8: Tonight. I went with four guys to go camping in two different vehicles. We went up to Zion, and we were coming back tonight. And just probably about 20 miles away from, Glendale?
1: Yes.
8: We noticed a green flash, like what happened about 3 or 4 weeks ago. And the car in front of me, which was my friend's, I didn't know if they saw it or not. And I thought, well, if I pull them over and tell them, they'll think I'm crazy. But long story short, we pulled over to the side, and it has to have been like North Nellis Range or something, because we saw these objects that were like just floating, I don't know, maybe it looked like a couple hundred feet above the ground. And there was two of them. Well, actually, there was three at first, and then one of them kind of disappeared. And as it was leaving, it had a red flashing light. And I looked at it, and I said, that's not an airplane, that's not a helicopter, and there's no noise.
1: All right, sir. Well, I appreciate the report. It's not the same object, but maybe there is now an indication of a wider sudden group of sightings that are going on. And, you know, so I don't discount what he said. It obviously, you know, it's not the same object, obviously. First-time caller line, you're on the air. Hi.
9: Hello there, Mr. Bell. I'm calling from Honolulu.
1: Honolulu?
9: Uh-huh.
1: Yes, did you
9: Well, I just want to let you know what it is. It's R6413, and that is the new Area 51. And if you look at the very front cover of this month's Popular Magazine.
1: Oh, I'm very well aware of this story, sir. We've dealt with it already. Thank you. They, by the way, as far as I'm concerned, they have not moved Area 51. West of the Rockies, you're on the air. Hello.
10: Good evening. Calling from Vancouver, CFUN?
1: Yes, sir.
10: Yeah, I saw the craft that was leaving the two jet streams or whatever you want to call them. What did you get a good look at that? Or was that more of a missile from what that fellow was saying?
1: I don't understand what you mean.
2: He's talking about the original craft that we were looking at leaving the contrails.
10: I saw it about 6 o'clock, 7 o'clock last night.
1: You did?
10: Yeah.
1: All the way up there?
10: Yeah. Well, at first there was something. There was like light, you know, the sound on a stage when the lights go on, like a poof?
1: Yeah, sure.
10: Sort of. Well, there was about four of those, and it was cloudy overhead, but there was a sunset in the west, and that's where the lights were. And then all of a sudden, over top, it was like I couldn't see the craft, but I mean, and it was very low. It was about maybe 500 feet above.
1: Okay, this is an entirely different sighting, then, sir. Thank you very much. First time caller line. You're on the air.
11: Hi, Art.
1: Hello.
11: Hey, Art.
1: Hey, yes.
11: I was sitting on my deck this afternoon. I'm in Colorado.
1: Okay.
11: Right? And I was sitting on my deck while it was like early, maybe late morning, 11 or so.
1: Yes.
11: And I heard this really loud jet. Okay? And I've been here 11 years, and I've never gotten up to look for a jet. And I stood up, and I'm looking around the sky. We had a lot of clouds today. And I couldn't see anything, but it was just vibrating through the house.
1: Well, jets do fly, ma'am.
11: Not here.
1: No?
11: Not here.
1: Well, they do fly in Colorado. Witness the A-10 that went down. West of the Rockies, you're on the air. Good morning.
12: Hi.
1: Hi.
12: We were out in Pahrump today over on a little street called Savoy Boulevard. You'll know where that is.
1: Actually, I don't, but that's fine.
12: Okay, anyway. It was about 11:30, and gals were in the house watching Jenny Jones. And me and Laird come out and started getting barbecue ready. And we happened to look up, and he has a cheap set of binoculars. I wish I had some better ones, but we've seen the same thing. We told the wife about it when they came out, and they thought we'd been drinking too many Budweisers, but we hadn't even started yet.
1: What did you see, sir? Are you here in Pahrump now?
12: I'm in Las Vegas. But
1: Las Vegas.
12: We have friends in Pahrump.
1: All right. What exactly did you see?
12: Well, I'm a person who likes to just look up all the time and watch aircraft, and I seen what appeared to me to be a military aircraft, just like you described.
1: Right.
12: And then this, what appeared to me to be just a silver, round thing, maybe, I don't know, from the distance, maybe the size of a football field. Take off. That's just for a few moments. And then we looked back at the jet, and there was a second one there.
1: Yeah, we didn't see a second one.
12: Yeah, it was like it was hiding behind the jet.
1: Yeah, we didn't see that.
12: Pardon?
1: We did not see that.
12: Yeah.
1: We stood and watched the jet for quite a while.
12: Yeah, it was going, but the cylinder, like I said, with the distance it was, we figured. We there decided it had to be the size of a football field, and it was kind of round in shape and silver.
1: Well, it was all that for us, too, and glowing, but I sure wouldn't say football field. Now,
2: you know, this is very unusual because he could have very easily seen a multiple because we were just concerned with one object
1: after the
2: aircraft. And when you're trying to track one small thing up in the sky and concentrate on that, you're not paying attention to everything else.
1: That's right. We were intently watching that particular area. So there you are, and I think, you know, we've been able to take a few phone calls, obviously not many. The best way to proceed, I think, with this, of course, I called Peter Davenport immediately at the Seattle UFO Reporting Center and gave my own report. But the best way, I think, to proceed with this now is to invite any of you who actually saw this object, the same one we saw, to fax us or email us or send us a letter or whatever. Again, the fax number is area code 702-727-8499. And do you have anything to add?
2: Yeah, well, you know, don't bring me back on here for another incident like this. I mean, it's all right. I like being on the air with you, babe, but, you know, not under these circumstances. I mean, you know, it's a little pressing for me.
1: Yeah, how long ago did we see that other thing? So long ago.
2: It would be almost 4 years ago.
1: Almost
2: yeah.
1: 4 years?
2: Mm-hmm.
1: So there you go. I'm going to soon be 52 years old, and this is the second object I've seen in my whole life. And I won't make you say your age, but I think so. It's only the second one you've seen,
2: yeah,
1: isn't it?
2: Yeah, same here.
1: All right. Well, there you are, folks. No question about it. We really saw a beaut today, Memorial Day. So I suspect a lot of the rest of you saw it as well, and we would like confirmation. Thanks, hon. All right. That's it, folks. We're going to break, and then I've got something coming up for you after the top of the hour. Weird times, the old homestead.
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1: Good morning to you, those of you who are just joining us. We spent the past hour with my wife describing a sighting that we had of a UFO. A very serious UFO earlier today at about 11:40 in the morning. Now, I just want to respond to several of the faxes that came in, which said, where the hell was your camera? And actually, it's interesting because I just now began reflecting on that. At the time, I thought there was no point because I've got a good 35-millimeter camera, but it does not have enough zoom to it to have been meaningful, to have, captured anything except a light. Now, through the binoculars, it was clearly saucer-shaped, cylindrical, and glowing and very bright. And now that I reflect on it, if I'd thought about it at the time, I do have an 8-millimeter video camera, which will zoom like 30 or 60 times, and I should have thought of that. I didn't at the time. I mean, it was the whole event took about 4 minutes, and so what do I say? I should have thought of the video camera. I didn't. I stood transfixed with my wife as we watched this. In a moment, we're going to move on to other things. We're going to go up into the upper Midwest, Wisconsin, and talk with a young fellow named John McKinnon. John was the manager of a television station in that area. John, are you there?
2: Yes, I am. Good evening, Mr. Bell.
1: Good evening.
2: Good morning, I guess it is.
1: Yeah, it's morning. I'm going to have to ask you to stay good and close to your phone, John.
2: Okay, is that all right?
1: That's much better, John.
2: Okay,
1: keep,
2: great.
1: Keep it right up there.
2: All right.
1: All right, John. You were manager of Channel 13 in Sturgeon Bay, Wisconsin?
2: That is correct. I was.
1: Was. All right. What did you do as manager there? Explain the story, if you would, please.
2: Well, we had basically a pretty dry format, political shows dealing with the governor of Wisconsin, interviews and with state representatives and so on and so forth. And I wanted to inject a little bit more entertainment into this station. And, well, I've been a longtime listener of your show, Art, and I thought, well, I'm going to try to do something like Art Bell.
1: All right, now, bear in mind, folks, this is a public station, a PBS-like.
2: Yeah, it's a hybrid, basically a combination of PBS, and, of course, we do get some local production here. So we reach a variety of audience. We try to keep it, we tried to keep the station within the confines of attracting viewers in the immediate vicinity of our area.
1: How was the station supported? By donation, PBS?
2: It was actually funded by a group. I'm not sure if I should mention the cable station, by a cable entity.
1: All right.
2: So it was funded by them, and I don't want to mention any names. Or
1: all right. No, that's fine. So. Don't need to.
2: And then the city and the government was given that money in turn, and then we were, they'd been working for some 12 years to get this station off the ground. 9 months ago they hired me to get it off the ground, and nobody thought it would work, and it, we did get this thing off the ground, and it became quite popular. In fact, it had, from all, my estimations, had at times actually outrated the local networks, even in prime time, because of the kind of programming we were putting on.
1: All right. What exactly were you doing? You said you were going to sort of do a TV version of what I was doing here on the radio.
2: I started out with an investigative report on this gentleman in the area. His name is Billy D. He's very well known in this area, who has claimed to have been abducted by a UFO. Now, let me preface this with, I'm very conservative. I'm a lifelong Irish Catholic. I have never seen a UFO, and like your wife, I don't want to see a UFO either. I'm not interested in it. And I was very skeptical about Billy Dee, and the board of directors of this channel was very skeptical about having Billy Dee on this station.
1: They didn't much like your doing that sort of thing.
2: They specifically said that it was not a good idea, but I went ahead and did it anyway because I had an opportunity to talk to this gentleman, and much to my surprise, the credibility of his story was and the emotion that he told it with, and he was very articulate, just left me with little doubt that he believed every word he said. Whether or not I believed it was not anybody's, you know, is not really any of my business. I don't...
1: Okay, John, so what did you do, a series of shows with him?
2: Well, I started, I only did two shows with him. I did only two shows with this guy, and the thing hit the front pages of newspapers in the Midwest, was put over the AP wire, and God only knows how far it went from there. I know it went as far as Madison, Wisconsin, and parts of Iowa, and things like that. And I only did two shows with him, and then that resulted in Billy Dee doing shows in St. Louis, Missouri, Syracuse, New York, and even Tom Brokaw's NBC Nightly News people started to do a show on him, but was very, very oddly interrupted by some frequency problem that they were having at the time, and that's going to have to be rescheduled. But that I'd done two shows of that. Now, I'm the general manager of a television station, and I only planned on interviewing Billy Dee once, but I figured I'd have him back again, and it just became too intrusive on my job. I would go out of the door, and it wouldn't matter if I was at the bakery or the bank or getting a hamburger or something. Everybody thought I was the interviewer of the Billy Dee, above and beyond with Billy Dee, not the general manager of the station. So I had to duck out of that position and replace myself with another interviewer. So this other interviewer was getting the same kind of response. I mean, it was almost phenomenal, the kind of response he got. The local Fox affiliate was considering putting him on the air to reach a market that would have been over 1 million people. It just got out of control, and he deserved a larger market than ours, which is considerably smaller than that. I didn't really want to be attached to...
1: So, in other words, you removed yourself as interviewer,
2: right,
1: and went back to being station manager because you were beginning to be recognized for doing that kind of work instead of doing what you were doing, which
2: right,
1: was managing a big TV station.
2: Right. Well, this is actually... It became a big TV station. It shouldn't have been a big... It had no business being a big TV station.
1: Well, it was VHF, though. It was Channel 13, right?
2: Right. It had no business being a big... But it turned into a big TV station because I thought, hey, you know, I'm going to follow Art Bell's format. But I would warn any general manager in any station in this country to be very leery of doing things like that because this resulted in actually one of my guests, not the UFO show that was on here, but one of my guests that I was going to do about 2 days before I was fired or terminated, as they so kindly called it, I was going to do a show with a gentleman right down the coast, I guess right down the lake from here. And he received death threats. So you got to be really careful about dealing with this kind of material. It was absolutely incredible the kind of response we were getting. And I, not only that, I didn't want to be associated with UFOs.
1: I understand.
2: I haven't seen one. I didn't want to be associated with it. And, you know, I'm not sure that I'll believe in an alien until it comes up and kicks me in the shin.
1: Yeah, I'm with you, actually.
2: But I'm telling you something. There is something very strange going on out there.
1: All right, so let's move on now.
2: Okay.
1: I did a program, a several-hour interview with Elizabeth Clare Prophet.
2: Right, and I heard that. And I had seen the following, either it was before or the following day, something on hard copy, which had made Elizabeth Clare Prophet look like fanatic. Now, this was the straw that broke the camel's back for for my station and for this job that I was holding as general manager / program coordinator. Now, I had an interview with Elizabeth Clare Prophet, and I found her to be a lovely lady with sort of an intensified beauty and gift for life.
1: That's exactly how I found her, too.
2: And I couldn't make her look bad. I had no, you know, I mean, I thought, you know, I'll try to get
1: in. In other words, you couldn't fairly make her look bad. Now,
2: well,
1: you,
2: that's true.
1: You can come on, as some of the tabloid shows have, and you can do a story that is negative. It can be done. I mean, let's face it.
2: Well,
1: you
2: yes,
1: can
2: I certainly could have. But I wanted to follow the Art Bell format. I wanted to give these people a fair shake, a fair shot, without interjecting my preconceived notions that I've grown up with all my life.
1: Right.
2: You know, and I don't care, you know, if somebody believes in reincarnation, Zen Buddhism, if they're Muslims, if they're...
1: In other words, whatever.
2: Yes. It doesn't matter to me. That was not my business.
1: So what did you do? Did you go to Montana and interview her?
2: No, I did a phone interview with her, and I was going to insert her face when she was talking in other B-rolls.
1: Oh, I've got you.
2: Okay. And I had that day said to one of my board of directors members, I said, I had this fantastic interview with Elizabeth Clare Prophet, and she was fantastic. She was quite a lady, and her husband's from Wisconsin, and this is something else, and she really came off great. I'm telling you, that really, really did it, because this is my feeling, and I have to say that this is my opinion, because if I don't, then I'm hurting myself in terms of libel or whatever. But it's my opinion that board of director turned around and said, this guy is out of control. He's interviewing Elizabeth Clare Prophet. He's got this Billy Dee thing going all over the Midwest, all the way to the East Coast.
1: And in addition, I think you had followed up on another one of my guests, Charles Ostman.
2: Oh, well, Charles Ostman is actually a friend of mine.
1: Oh, no kidding.
2: I had worked I was director of multimedia productions at a software company in Berkeley, California, and had the opportunity to meet Charles.
1: In other words, whatever.
2: Yes. It doesn't matter to me. That was not my business.
1: So what did you do? Did you go to Montana and interview her?
2: No, I did a phone interview with her, and I was going to insert her face when she was talking in other B-rolls.
1: Oh, I've got you.
2: Okay. And I had that day said to one of my board of directors members, I said, I had this fantastic interview with Elizabeth Clare Prophet, and she was fantastic. She was quite a lady, and her husband's from Wisconsin, and this is something else, and she really came off great. I'm telling you, that really, really did it, because this is my feeling, and I have to say that this is my opinion, because if I don't, then I'm hurting myself in terms of libel or whatever. But it's my opinion that board of director turned around and said, this guy is out of control. He's interviewing Elizabeth Clare Prophet. He's got this Billy Dee thing going all over the Midwest, all the way to the East Coast.
1: And in addition, I think you had followed up on another one of my guests, Charles Ostman.
2: Oh, well, Charles Ostman is actually a friend of mine.
1: Oh, no kidding.
2: I had worked in a... I was... Direct

0: This is my feeling, and I have to say that this is my opinion, because if I don't, then I'm hurting myself in terms of libel or whatever. But it's my opinion that that board of director turned around and said, this guy is out of control. He's interviewing Elizabeth Clare Prophet. He's got this Billy Dee thing going all over the Midwest, all the way to the East Coast.
1: And in addition, I think you had followed up on another one of my guests, Charles Ostman.
0: Oh, well, Charles Ostman is actually a friend of mine.
1: Oh, no kidding.
0: I had worked in I was director of multimedia productions at a software company in Berkeley, California, and had the opportunity to meet Charles on a number of times. And I wanted to, of course, after I heard him on his show, I was like, oh, my God. Well, yet Charles is very difficult to understand, and his conversation and discourse is
1: very rapid and very technical.
0: Right, and he actually speaks a different language than
1: just about, that's right.
0: Pretty much
1: he does.
0: The rest of
1: he does.
0: However, he's brilliant.
1: Yes.
0: And I thought, if I could distill this and put it in layman's terms within the framework of a documentary, that I would be doing a great thing.
1: So here you were, Charles Ostman,
0: right.
1: Billy Dee,
0: right.
1: Elizabeth Clare Prophet,
0: right.
1: And your board of directors.
0: When they just couldn't, they couldn't take it.
1: Even though the ratings were soaring, they were
0: out. The ratings were outrageous. They were outrageous. They were outdoing local networks in prime time, in my opinion, and from what I could observe. There was not a single person that had any kind of... If they had Channel 13, they watched Channel 13 the night that Billy Dee was on, or the night that this sort of above and beyond investigative reports was on. They would watch that. That
1: okay,
0: is what they saw.
1: So there it was, going like crazy, but the board of directors going crazy, and they canned you, but they didn't just...
0: Well, they didn't just can me. I had just got done doing a public service thing for the YMCA, and it's the middle of the day, and they had walked in and handed me a two-sentence note that said, you, as of May 7th, your contract is terminated. They didn't give me any reasons. Now, this raised quite a ruckus in the press. It made the front page of the Green Bay Press Gazette. It made the front page of the Door County Advocate. Both, I just got to say that they're fair papers, and they were thinking, well, you know, this guy was getting some kind of press before this. And I was, and we were. This channel was doing very well and getting great press, really all over the Midwest before this happened.
1: So somebody handed it to you, and I'm sure you must have said, why?
0: Why? I said, why? Yes, I couldn't believe it. My jaw dropped down to the ground. I mean, given the success of a channel that had little or no chance of surviving without some sort of entertainment formula. And it wasn't just some people. It was the city manager. And two of the members of board of directors.
1: The city manager came to fire you?
0: Yes.
1: The city manager? Yeah. And two members of the board of directors.
0: Right. And they came in and handed me this note, and I just couldn't believe it. So I had to call my attorney and say, well, what do I do now? And he said, well, don't give him the keys to the studio. And I said, well, I said to the city manager and the two board of directors, well, I can't give you the keys. My attorney's advised me against it. Well, they had the police chief apparently was about 2 minutes away.
1: The police chief?
0: Right. The police, in this guy, how he ended up being 2 minutes away is, I'm speculating about.
1: An amazing coincidence, huh?
0: Well, I don't think so. That guy was in there, like, in about 2 seconds.
1: So now you've got the chief of police coming in.
0: Right. The police chief grabs the phone out of my hand. Hangs up on my attorney, and then says, you either give me those keys to this studio, or you're going to be arrested right now. Well, I gave him the keys to this studio, because I didn't want to be, of course, you know, I didn't want to spend any time.
1: You didn't want to go to jail.
0: No.
1: Yeah, I've got you.
0: So I gave him the keys to the studio.
1: And left?
0: And left, and now they could.

0: Then they confiscated all my tapes.
1: Including the Elizabeth Clare Prophet interview?
0: The Elizabeth Clare Prophet tape, to the best of my knowledge, is at the police department right now as we speak.
1: What?
0: I am not kidding. It is absolutely remarkable. And what they had done is not only beyond all this. They had just yanked the plug to the station.
1: You mean they... Wait a minute. You mean they turned it off the air?
0: Off the air. It was black. There was nothing on.
1: For how long?
0: For at least 4 days.
1: 4 days? The station went dark for 4 days?
0: 4 days.
1: So, in other words, after you left the premises, they just went and turned the switch off.
0: Oh, yeah. They,
1: holy mackerel.
0: That was it. That was it. You know, and it was really, you know, I love God, country, and in the case of Door County, Wisconsin, cherry pie, and my mom and dad. But something is peculiar, something very peculiar about this kind of...
1: Well, and here may come the answer. The station then came back on the air after 4 days.
0: And ran church services. And that's it.
1: You mean that's all they run now?
0: They do an occasional, some sort of video thing about how to make your own video thing and church services. And that's it.
1: Well, if I had to guess, yeah. I would guess, and I said this to you earlier today on the phone,
0: right.
1: That you ran into a board of directors full of fundamentalists, and that's just a guess.
0: Well, I just can't, all I can say is I really enjoyed your show, and the general population, the general community,
1: enjoyed
0: has
1: it.
0: Been incredibly supportive of me.
1: All right, John. Maybe there's some people that know about this. If there are, I sure would like to hear from them. Hold on, John. Our East of the Rockies line is 1-800-825-5033, particularly if you're aware of this situation. John McKinnon is my guest.
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1: Great to be here. My guest is John McKinnon. John is way up in, where? Sturgeon Bay, Wisconsin. He tried to do a TV version of what I'm doing here on the radio, and the police arrived and took the keys, turned the station off the air. And it's actually quite an amazing story. John's now out of a job. It was Channel 13 up there. And if you know anything about this or have any comments on it, I have one line available only. We'll scratch that. That one's gone, too. We'll get back to John and your calls in a moment. Well, all right, summing up, here's John McKinnon, manager of Channel 13, up in a place called Sturgeon Bay, Wisconsin, and he began to run some programs that were modeled after my program, except for TV. And they fired him. Not only did they fire him, but the police came in, took away the keys, hung up on his attorney, and turned the station off the air. And then when it came back, it was running religious services. John, is that about right?
2: That's absolutely correct, Art.
1: Mm-hmm. Is there any chance that you're going to be able to get your interview back?
2: Yes, I have an attorney working on it. Now, I'm not a litigious person. I'd rather be sued than sue someone, frankly. But in this case, I do want my tapes back. And I think that Billy D deserves his tapes back. And there are a couple tapes in there that I had produced when I was in California and in New York, and even when I wasn't even in Wisconsin, that I really do want back.
1: So they took all of them?
2: All of them.
1: God, what? You know what? I gave you my assessment or what I thought. What do you think happened?
2: Geez, Art, I don't know. I've heard so many different things. I've heard Billy D was suspected that they'd been tipped by people that said, "Hey, you know, get this guy off the air before he does some damage." In terms of covert operations, which I'm very suspect of because I'm not a conspiracy-oriented person. But after all that this is all that's happening, I'm starting to be a little bit...
1: Beginning to wonder, huh?
2: It's a little peculiar. One of my guests that I was going to have on the show declined to be on the show because of a death threat. I mean, he and not only was he threatened with a death threat, but his niece and nephew out on the West Coast were also, quote-unquote, targeted. The whole thing is so out of sync with the way things had been going with the station that...
1: Have you heard anything from the board of directors or the station since the day you had to hand over the keys to the police chief?
2: I've been in constant communication trying to get some of the tapes back with them. Doing everything I could to stay out of litigation. But then the newspaper did my job for me. They got the Wisconsin State Attorney General to force them to hand over the reasons why I had been fired.
1: And do you have that list?
2: Well, I don't have the list with me. It was finally released at 4:30 on Friday afternoon before the paper could publish it. And I was told by the reporter, Mike Shaw, from the Door County Advocate, that it appeared to be written out at the last moment.
1: Well, did
2: they handed him a handwritten notice that said something like shows had been cut off a minute short or some technical problem or something like that was appeared to be completely... as part of, you are in this business, you know that you have technical difficulties at times.
1: Yes.
2: And so
1: they tried to say that you had cut shows off or had technical troubles.
2: Right.
1: And that's why you got fired?
2: Right.
1: Well.
2: Not too many people are buying it.
1: Uh-huh. I understand. All right. East of the Rockies, you're on the air with John McKinnon. Where are you, please?
3: Good morning, Art. My name is Eric. I'm in Chicago right now. I'm from Door County. John, I can explain to you exactly what went wrong, what happened.
2: Okay.
3: Door County, as you know, relies heavily on tourism. And
2: yes,
3: it's not just statewide tourism, it's nationwide.
2: It's worldwide, actually.
3: And they don't want anything tarnishing that. I have family up there that own businesses. It is a complete mom-and-pop, strawberry pie, all-American red, white, and blue tourism.
4: Yeah, but how does it...
3: Well, there's more to it than that.
4: All right.
3: There's more to it. You can spend an entire week on stories from Door County alone. I mean, it's just phenomenal what happens up there. I've lived in Door County, Texas, Colorado. I now reside outside of Chicago. Nowhere except Door County have all of my neighbors witnessed UFO activity. Now, you know, it could be the Air Force Base across the bay.
2: This is true.
3: In the wintertime. It could be anything.
4: It is true, huh?
2: This is actually true. I've heard from very credible people, not just Billy D.
3: High school teachers.
2: You know, but just regular old folk who've said they've seen a lot of activity here in northeastern Wisconsin.
3: Now, did Billy D. show you, or did you get footage of the medallion?
2: Yes, the medallion, are we talking about some sort of satellite thing that they brought in here to act as a diversion?
3: Well, no, it's more of the gift, the little medallion that he was given.
2: No, he didn't show me that.
3: Okay. The rumors, I had personally never seen it, but the rumors of these stories go back way back.
4: Okay, but look, what I don't understand out of all of this is how do a few shows modeled after mine, shown on television there, result in somebody getting fired with the police coming in and shutting the whole station down? Come on, folks.
3: Well, it's drawing all this publicity to Door County, and it's directly tied to Door County, the Door County Advocate, the Green Bay Press.
4: Yeah, but why would that stop tourism? I mean,
3: it's not the image that they want.
2: No, they're
3: you also have to remember, Peterson, I believe it's Peterson Builders. It's been a while since it's been up there. I mean, big naval contracts. There's also there's rumored to have a lot of retired FBI and retired CIA agents that live up there, if not full-time, then during the summer or the winter months.
4: Really?
3: It's a great place to retire. There's a lot of federal agents up there that are retired.
4: Well, yeah. John's retired, just not the way he wanted it.
2: No, but Art, I've come to know, and I'm sure that you know, that this is a transient business. And if I can take a station that started off with no station and make it into something, then I'm employable elsewhere. And I'm not being litigious over trying to get my job back.
4: Mm-hmm.
2: I'm just really like those tapes back, and they have no reason to hold on to them, really. They're not going to show them. And this guy's right. The population booms from a population of something like 15,000 people here in the winter to over a quarter of a million to half a million people in the summer.
4: All right. Well, that's a lot of people, all right. East of the Rockies, you're on the air with John McKinnon. Where are you, please?
5: I'm just outside Chicago. You know, I got relatives up there in Wisconsin. Last time I was visiting, they had mentioned something really kind of strange about the G on the Green Bay Packers helmet. That it was the same G on the Heaven's Gate webpage.
2: Actually, ironically, that is true.
5: They won the Super Bowl, and there's some weird story. I didn't get the whole thing, but
4: that's weird. All right,
5: it's very, very strange. I haven't talked to them about it, but there was something weird they were telling me about. I can't remember the story. Do you know anything about that?
2: I think it's totally unrelated, but I did actually notice it. I'm not sure that it has anything to do with what's going on here. But, yes, the Green Bay Packers, I think, are completely disassociated.
4: Imagine if you had done a story on that joke.
2: Oh, well, I would have been run out of town.
4: And
2: I wouldn't be living here now.
4: You have not yet been run out of town, I take it.
2: Well, I really don't go out anywhere anymore.
4: West of the Rockies, you're on the air. With John McKinnon. Hello.
6: Are you talking to me?
4: Yes, you.
6: Okay. I just called because I heard you say you wanted confirmation on this story. And I study with Elizabeth Clare Prophet, and we get faxes regarding media coverage that she gets.
4: Yes.
6: And so we had heard about this. I felt really bad about this fellow, and I wasn't really sure about the whole story because I was kind of falling asleep listening to you, but when I heard her name mentioned, I woke up. And so was he the one that was going to air a program every week on her? Is this the same fellow?
2: No, actually, I was going to air it every week for 4 weeks.
6: Yes, okay, you are. Okay.
2: I was going to. I'm not anymore.
6: Yes.
4: All right, ma'am. Thank you very much.
2: She's going to rerun it.
4: Yeah, it was going to run for all of 4 weeks. Now, all you were doing is what I did, and that is not a hatchet job on Elizabeth Clare Prophet.
2: Well, I was giving her a fair shot.
4: That's she, all, right?
2: Was, yeah, just a fair shot. I wasn't there to judge her or her beliefs, but actually, in the long run, I found her philosophy and her personality to be very humanistic and quite beautiful.
4: Life-affirming, actually. First-time caller line, you're on the air with John McKinnon. Hello.
7: Good morning, Art.
4: Morning,
7: John.
4: Where are you, sir?
7: New Orleans.
4: New Orleans, all right.
7: The party capital of the world.
4: Yep.
7: John. The
2: yes,
7: town that, that you were hosting the show in, is it kind of like a religious-type town? Or?
2: No, it wasn't a religious. We did run only on Sundays had we run any kind of religious church services.
4: Until after the station went off the air and then back on the air, now it's almost all religion.
2: I would say at least 90%.
4: That's almost all.
2: Yes.
7: Okay, see, my assumption is number one, the reason that the police chief got involved is, could be due to the fact that possibly a show like you were, you know, having on the radio could cause some
4: TV.
7: Oh, I'm sorry, TV could cause some type of, you know, panic in the town. Also, if it goes against their religious, if it's a, you know, religious town, it may conflict with their beliefs and their social standards, you know, or their ways of, you know, the living.
4: Yeah, but this, sir, he was, for example, doing a show with Billy Dee, and he was talking about a guy who claimed abduction. That's not going to cause anybody to panic. Or, for that matter, a fair interview with Elizabeth Clare Prophet is not going to cause people to go running into the streets screaming.
7: Well,
4: these are not the things of which panic are made.
7: Well, think about it, Art. I mean, if somebody walks outside of their house and someone was abducted, okay, and say for instance you have the 6-year-old or this town that's mainly a bunch of retirees, that's enough to cause, you know, some kind of concern, you know.
4: Well,
7: you're walking down the street with a walker and all of a sudden a spaceship comes by and.
4: All right. Well, so do you think you were panicking the people up there?
2: Geez, I don't know if it was panic. I think that it made them feel very uncomfortable. And that's not really an excuse to deny somebody the First Amendment right to a public station. This was really a real adulteration of any kind of First Amendment rights. I wasn't taking any stance at all on these shows. I wasn't saying to people, go out and believe it. Oddly enough,
4: or even I believe or anything else. You
2: no,
4: were just doing interviews, just the way I do, just doing
2: exactly
4: interviews.
2: Exactly what you did.
4: Yeah. Okay. East of the Rockies, you're on the air with John McKinnon. Hello.
8: Oh, I'm sorry. I had the wrong number.
4: All right. Take care. West of the Rockies. Call the wild card lines. Area 702-727-1295. All right. Well, you can't give us your last name, sir. You're David, and where are you calling from, David?
8: From the memo.
4: Okay. Oh, okay. Anyway, you're on the air.
8: Hi. It's the whole thing with the TV station. It's just a case of censorship. It's totally unreasonable. Like completely, you know, the police chief or anybody has absolutely no right to do anything like that.
4: John, is that the way you?
2: I think it is unreasonable, Arj. I think that in my opinion, and I have to preface it with my opinion. My opinion is that this was the most unadulterated case of censorship that I have ever seen in my life, and frankly, somewhat reminded me of Germany in some earlier days.
4: May I ask you this, John? Before that horrible moment of the police chief coming in and the two board of directors and who else?
2: The city manager.
4: The city manager. That was, before this critical moment, did they give you any warnings, counselings, you know, you better quit this kind of stuff?
2: They never said you better quit this kind of stuff. I argued for it, and there were some heated discussions among myself and the board of directors, but there was never a direct order to say, hey, stop it.
4: Stop it.
2: If there was a direct order to do that, I would have stopped it. That's my job. My job was to listen to the board of directors and do exactly what they said. And I would have stopped it. I think that they were afraid to say, hey, stop it, because then they, you know, then they look bad.
4: Yeah, that could be. East of the Rockies, you're on the air with John McKinnon. Hello.
9: Hi, Art. It's Dan from Arnold, Missouri.
4: Yes, sir.
9: I must say, Zipper, this in a way sounds familiar. If you remember when I gave my interview about somebody sticking a transmitter out in that field where my friend Ace and I had that encounter?
4: I don't specifically remember that.
9: I know it's been a while ago. Well, it turns out that it was a religious station that had done this.
4: That had done what?
9: Where Ace and I had had our Bigfoot slash UFO encounter, that the transmitter stuck out there. Ace had learned later that he said that he believed that a local station, which is a religious station, had put it out there.
4: Oh, you mean as a hoax?
9: No, not as a hoax. They had a transmitter put out there, which is weird because nobody remembers anybody ever coming out and actually constructing it.
4: Okay. Well, I don't know what that has to do with the price of tea, but interesting. Wildcard Line, you're on the air with John McKinnon. Hello.
10: Hello there, Art.
4: Yes.
10: Hello there. I'm sorry to backtrack with you, but a few days ago you were talking about...
4: Actually, you can't, sir. Does this relate to my guest?
10: No, it doesn't.
4: Okay, well, then call me when it does. East of the Rockies, you're on the air with John McKinnon.
11: Hi, Art. This is Rick down in Bootsy, Louisiana.
4: Yes, sir.
11: Okay, I've been listening to what you've been saying. I had a friend who was working for Martin Marietta up there at one time in Wisconsin, and she told me the same things about the area. She said it was basically very weird, very strange as far as people with UFOs. The only other UFO encounter she had ever had was in Pascagoula, quite a few years ago, about two men that were abducted earlier. And when she got up to Wisconsin, that was basically all they kept asking her about was this incident that happened in Pascagoula. Hmm. And they all kept saying there was something similar up there, but then nobody would talk to her any more than that.
4: All right. Thank you. So is there a... John, do you think there's a different attitude about this sort of thing up there?
2: Well, people don't... They don't want to talk about it. And I was told specifically at our first board of directors meeting when I was first hired that Billy D was a joke and that we should not allow Billy D to do any kind of television show on Channel 13.
4: Hmm.
2: And then I met Billy D, and he's not a joke. The guy was very, very serious, and he had a very credible story, and he was very emotive, and... I had a very difficult time disbelieving him.
4: All right. Well, what are you going to do now, John?
2: Well, I honestly don't know. If there's somebody out there looking for a good producer or program coordinator, they should get in touch with me.
4: But, how do they do that?
2: Well, they can call me at 414.
4: Now, you be careful. You give out
2: that's
4: your...
2: all right.
4: All right.
2: 414.
4: Right.
2: 746-9725.
4: All right. That's area code 414. 746-9725, right?
2: Yeah, yes, and I'd like to continue this mode of investigative reporting, but I'm afraid, I'm not sure that, I would like to, but I'm not sure that it's prudent, and I empathize with the kind of press that you've gotten, and, you know...
4: Well, you need a thick skin, John.
2: I don't know if I have the kind of thick skin that you have. You've had to go through quite a bit in your pursuance of these kind of issues, and I can only congratulate you on your fortitude. I'm
4: well, John. I'm lucky. I have people who support me at the network who don't buckle to the kind of pressures that apparently your board of directors felt to be under, or was under, or whatever.
2: Right. Right. Well, I'm hiding out in a cabin here in Wisconsin, and I'd like to get the hell out of here.
4: Hiding out in a cabin in Wisconsin?
2: Yeah, pretty much.
4: How many...
2: I'm not very happy about it, Art.
4: John, how many people were under you? How many people worked for you at the TV station?
2: Well, we had quite a few people who did, not very many paid people, but a lot of people who did it for internships and
4: volunteering and that sort of thing.
2: Work and that kind of thing. Yeah, but like the gentleman from Chicago said, this area gets very active from people all over the world, and I find it a little ironic that they fired me just before summer, just before you get these hundreds of thousands of people converging on this.
4: Well, it sounds to me like there might have been a connection. I'm sorry it happened to you, John, and I hope you get some calls and get reemployed.
2: Well, I hope so, too. And say hi to Chris Kelly for me and Elizabeth Clare Prophet. They're very good people.
4: Take care. There you have it, folks. That's John McKinnon, who tried to do a TV version of what I am now doing. Ended up with the police surrounding him, turning the station off the air. Yikes.
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1: Good morning, everybody. This probably is correct. It says, a quick primer on ATC or air traffic control. Art, you were calling control towers to find out about your UFO and the high-altitude jet you saw. It is not at all unusual for them to be unaware of the traffic you were asking about. If it was at any altitude at all, and it was, it would have most likely been under control of an air route traffic control center, or ARTCC. In the case of your traffic, it would have been under the control of Los Angeles Center in radio communications. As it progressed to the northwest, it would have come under the control of Oakland Center, unless the traffic was going to land at one of the airports or Air Force bases. You called the tower controllers, who would have been unaware of that traffic. In point of fact, if the traffic was above 30 or 3,000 feet AGL, it would not have been in the airspace controlled by Nellis or Edwards. You called the wrong people. Well, that figures. Also, 99% of the controlling that a tower controller does is done visually. Not all towers have radar screens in them. If they do, it is a repeater of the local approach control. I could go on and on, but you get the picture. Signed, Clint. Thank you, Clint. Yes, I'm sure you're exactly right. I have absolutely no idea what normally would be done. I just know what I saw. All right. We're going to go to open lines here shortly. Anything you want to talk about is absolutely fair game. All right. We're about to go to open lines. Again, the president in Europe right now, and it is very interesting that our president appears prepared to nearly in an unlimited fashion expand NATO. And I'm beginning to wonder what the nature of NATO is going to be. It's even going to include, to some degree, Russia and all of the ex-Soviet satellite nations. They'll be included. And slowly, NATO is becoming a worldwide organization. NATO, of course, originally formed to protect Europe, basically, against a Russian invasion that would come through the gap in Germany or something, or whatever else. But now we are expanding NATO to be what, is my question. One world government? One world control of some kind? I don't know. The end of all wars? Well, I guess if everybody joins NATO, there wouldn't be any wars. I mean, that isn't the way the world really works, is it? So, what happens when everybody finally joins NATO? Then what is that organization, exactly? The Mazarat volcano in the Caribbean is getting ready to let go again, maybe. It has been in constant ash eruption for the past 10 days, and it could either continue spewing ash or it could blow. Nobody knows for sure, so they're keeping a very careful, watchful eye on Mazarat. So beyond that, I've got several other items, but I'm going to hold them and I'm going to go to open lines here and let you say whatever you want to say, and I'll sort of drop the rest of this in as we go. There is one other item. This is a very interesting article indicating that in Japan, it's from a Japanese newspaper, a project reminiscent of Steven Spielberg's movie Jurassic Park is underway. A team of scientists there are going to attempt to bring prehistoric mammoths back from 10,000 years of extinction. This is no joke, folks. The team, headed by a professor of animal husbandry at Kagoshima University, plans to extract sperm from the bodies of mammoths buried in the Russian region of Siberia. Once the sperm has been extracted, they will use it to fertilize ova taken from living elephants. And in this way, they expect to be able to bring back the woolly mammoth. That's incredible. According to Godot, the research project is the first of its kind in the world and will take advantage of Japan's advanced technology in genetics. Researchers from the U.S. and Britain who have probes equipped with lasers are expected to join the search for the remains of mammoths, and Russian scientists are planning to take part in the effort as well. So, yesterday's science fiction becomes today's science reality. And we've done shows in the past that have speculated about doing this exact kind of thing. And now they're going to do it. So there you've got it. Watch out. Coming soon to a zoo near you from 10,000 years ago. A giant woolly mammoth. And who knows what all else. Reminiscent of Jurassic Park? Oh, my. And I sort of wonder if it's such a good idea. What do you guys think? In other words, if something has gone extinct, isn't there usually a good reason for it? What about the old, it's not nice to tamper with Mother Nature? In other words, to bring back an animal that today would have no natural predator and might be a predator itself, whether it be to vegetation that we currently have or other animals, somehow I've got this feeling that we're rushing in where angels and even God will not tread because the woolly mammoth does not seem to have come back on its own. And if we bring it back from 10,000 years ago, we're going to get ourselves into deep doo-doo. And that's just me and a little worry, and I don't know if it's a justified worry or not, but it's doing, in my opinion, God's work. Except that we're not gods. And something like this is going to bite us in the butt. I just know it is. I just know it is. All right, there's one more item, and then I'm going to the phones. As you know, my book, I am so proud of it. It's called The Quickening. And the first printing came out about, a month and a half ago? And the first printing sold in 2 weeks. Whoosh! Like that, it was gone. And for a month, we had no books. The second printing has now arrived and is available now, as of right now, for immediate shipment. You can still get, even though it's the second printing, it is the first edition. It is a first edition copy, and you can get an autographed copy. What I'm going to do is, as I was doing when we had books before, and thank you all for buying them in such a tremendous frenzy, I was autographing books as fast as I could. I am going to continue to do that until I get tired of it. I've had a break, so it makes it a little easier. But I will tell you on the radio when I am no longer autographing books. It doesn't mean you can't get it. It just means you will not get an autographed version. So here they are, ready for immediate shipment. So I would be very honored to have you read this. It is a book that I had to write, one of those things that was easy because it just sort of poured out. And I would value your opinion and feedback on the book as well. And I'm not going to go into, at this moment, what it's all about. If you're a listener to this program, you know. So there you go. They're available until I say otherwise. Judging from the way the last printing went, I wouldn't wait. 1-800-864-7991. West of the Rockies, you're on the air. Good morning.
2: Hey, Art. This is Dixie in Flat of Berkeley.
1: Yes, sir.
2: If John is still listening, there's a committee called the Committee on Democratic Communications. It's a national committee of the National Lawyers Guild.
1: Mm-hmm.
2: And he should get in touch with them at 558 Cap Street, C-A-P-P, in San Francisco, 94110. Or he can call them at...
1: No.
2: Oh, do you not want that phone number?
1: No, not on the air.
2: Okay, but anyway, tell them to get in touch with them because they will give him good advice as to what, how to handle his case. His lawyer should get in touch with him.
1: Yeah, all right. Well, that sounds like a pretty fair idea to me, too. You know, I'm sorry to see it. I think that would not have occurred in the commercial marketplace. But I understand how it occurred with a board of directors and a publicly funded kind of deal. Still, it smacks terribly of censorship, and the manner in which it was done sounds rather unprofessional to me. In other words, you would expect a series of warnings of some sort prior to police chiefs coming in and all that sort of thing. East of the Rockies, you are on the air. Good morning.
3: Art.
1: Yes.
3: All right. This is Bob. I'm listening to you on WTAM.
1: Yes, sir.
3: I don't know if anybody has brought this up to you, but before, you remember when that broadcast was with you and was on Strange Universe, it was dealing with Courtney Brown?
1: Oh, yes.
3: Over here, when they broadcast it over the TV, to me it seemed like somebody was trying to jam the broadcast.
1: I wouldn't know about that, and I don't even... where are you?
3: It was strange. I mean, it was...
1: Where are you, sir? Where are you?
3: I'm in Akron, Ohio.
1: Akron, Ohio. So it was your local Akron TV station or what?
3: Yeah, it was one of the local stations. It was either a major mess up there at the, you know, a Strange Universe, or somebody was trying to jam the audio.
1: Well, I saw the broadcast here and it came through clearly, so that would indicate that it was probably at your local station.
3: Yeah. Well, I was listening to it, and it was the audio part, and it was a radio station. I was unable to get the call letters or anything, but I did manage to figure out from the way they were talking. It was like a light rock FM station. It sounded like it was coming from Las Vegas.
1: Pretty weird. I wouldn't know what to say about that. Here it was clear, so it was a local phenomenon, whatever it was. I watched the network feed. And as a matter of fact, I also saw the local feed on the UPN network from Las Vegas. First time caller line, you're on the air. Hi.
4: Yes, sir. Art, this is Bill from Cleveland Heights, Ohio.
1: Hello, Bill.
4: It was really nice hearing your wife tonight. She sounds obviously like a very wonderful woman.
1: She is.
4: My question is it true, I believe you said several nights ago, that you don't permit scripture to be read on the air?
1: That is correct.
4: I see. Well, you had Elizabeth Clare Prophet on several weeks ago.
1: Yes.
4: And she read two Hindu mantras on the air.
1: That is correct.
4: And you permitted that.
1: That is correct.
4: Well, that sounds to me like a dichotomy here.
1: You mean like a double standard?
4: Yeah.
1: It may well be. The reason I don't allow scripture read on the air, although I have allowed some guests to read scripture, I don't allow callers to read it, so that this doesn't turn into some sort of religious church service of the air, which I'm not going to allow to occur. So when I have a guest, like Elizabeth Clare Prophet, or, for that matter, Christian guests that I've had, I have allowed, at that time, scripture quoting. In one instance, I even did it myself, from Revelations.
4: Do you think that Elizabeth Clare Prophet, her New Age philosophy, is a religion?
1: I have no idea.
4: Well, Alice Bailey, you know, in the 1930s. Oh, by the way, I meant to mention this to you. Your term, the quickening.
1: Yes.
4: That term was mentioned by a very famous Masonic philosopher, Manly P. Hall, back in the 1940s.
1: Really?
4: Yes.
1: Well,
4: have you ever heard of Manly P. Hall, Art?
1: As a 99th degree Mason, I'm unable to comment.
4: You don't want to comment, do you?
1: No.
4: No, I didn't think so.
1: All right. Well, I've satisfied your suspicion then. Oh, boy. My policy on scripture quoting is quite clear, I think. And it is that from the audience, I do not allow it. Otherwise, we get into the battle of the scripture quoters. Though from my guests, I have allowed it. That may seem a policy that doesn't make sense to you, but to allow it is to begin to get into a battle of scripture quoting, since everybody interprets the Bible and scripture in so many different ways. It is for Sunday at church, not on this radio program. So there are rare exceptions to the rule. I even broke it once myself But as a general rule, I do not allow callers to quote scripture. That's the name of the game. West of the Rockies, you're on the air. Hi.
5: Hey, this, let me turn my radio down.
1: Okay, thank you.
5: Light my cigarette. This is Curtis from San Diego. I wanted to mention that when President Clinton apologized to the black folks that had to go through those experiments.
1: Tuskegee.
5: Yeah, I never knew about that until that day, but I'm puzzled that anybody that was involved with that isn't going to be brought to justice if there's anybody alive.
1: Well, there are about 8 survivors of it, sir. I have not heard of anybody being brought to justice.
5: Well, they sure are trying to find those old Nazis that are hiding out.
1: Yeah, I hear you.
5: And, you know, I don't care if they're on... I know they must be pretty old. I don't care if they're on...
1: Well, it's a very thin difference, but it is worth noting, I suppose, that we did not give these black men syphilis. In other words, we did not infect them. We simply did nothing to stop the infection. And it's a very thin difference indeed, but it is a bit of a difference from, you know, what the Nazis did. That does not in any way condone what was done. It was horrible. And somebody might even fairly suggest that it amounted to genocide. It was horrible. Horrible. I mean, they knew damn well what these men had, and ostensibly the reason for allowing it to go on was to find out what would happen when it went to terminal stage. East of the Rockies, you're on the air. Hi.
6: Excuse me?
1: Excuse you. You're excused.
6: Who am I talking to?
1: Who are you calling?
6: Art Bell.
1: Bingo.
6: Oh, I'm sorry.
1: What? Don't be sorry.
6: Oh, I'm sorry. I've just been trying to get through to you for so long.
1: Well, you're through, so you better go ahead and say what you want
6: to
1: say.
6: Well, I hate to go from such a serious subject you was talking about. When you were talking about the dinosaurs,
1: mm-hmm.
6: You've read 3001, haven't you?
1: No. 2001 and 2010.
6: Well, there's in the second or third chapter, Arthur C. Clarke writes about bringing back dinosaurs like they did in Jurassic Park.
1: Yes.
6: But instead of having them as an amusement, he sort of messes with their brains, tames them to be a servant of human beings.
1: I'm not sure that I would want a tame, or even try to tame, a Tyrannosaurus Rex. Can you imagine that? I watch my cats and multiply that by about 1,000,000 and imagine the scratch you'd get. I walk around wounded half the time anyway.
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1: Getting a lot of faxes from Alex in Phoenix. Art, I observed a phenomenon very similar to what you saw today. I was passing some time in downtown Phoenix, and my attention was drawn to a high-altitude aircraft traveling east to west at about 2:30 p.m. The timing's wrong here. I was following along the contrail with my eye when I noticed a bright stationary spherical object near the contrail, fixed my gaze on the bright stationary object for 5 minutes or so, when I noticed a similar object moving toward the stationary object. As the second object neared the second object became stationary, and the first object began to move. I was able to keep these two objects in view for about 20 minutes before they seemed to gain in altitude and fade from sight. This is the second time I've seen this particular phenomenon. It was approximately 6 to 8 months ago that I saw a single spherical, silverish-appearing object at a very high altitude during the day while I was looking in the same direction. That's east-southeast from downtown Phoenix. Your sightings seem to be very much in line. Well, yeah. It's true. I don't know what to make out of it. It was the second unknown, but definitely weird object that I've seen in my life. That makes two. I never thought I'd see one. Anyway, onward. Back to the lines. East of the Rockies, you're on the air. Hi.
2: Hey, Art.
1: Hello.
2: Morning. How are you today?
1: I'm fine.
2: Nice to hear Ramona tonight.
1: Well, there was a reason.
2: I understood. You know who she kind of sounded like?
1: No.
2: Don't get offended now. She kind of sounded a little bit like Robin Quivers.
1: Is that right? You know, it's funny. I just finished watching Howard's movie.
2: Oh, did you like it?
1: Yeah, actually, I did.
2: Well, you know, they got a big radio war going up here with Howard Stern. He just came into town here last month or so.
1: Yeah, that'll create a war, all right.
2: By the way, this is Carl in Minneapolis, and I'm the guy who gave you Silver Charm.
1: I think that anybody, yes, sir, I think that anybody in radio or one of Howard's fans would definitely enjoy the show. I think that it was probably fairly faithful in terms of, I mean, obviously there was some embellishment, but otherwise, with regard to the way radio is, it was pretty faithful.
2: Yeah, he seems like a nice, I don't know, he gets kind of, some of his stuff that he does is too wild for me, I think.
1: Well, right, but, right.
2: Anyway, the reason I called, I was wrong about the date of the Belmont race, which is the third leg of the Triple Crown for the horse racing.
1: You were wrong about something?
2: Wow. I was just wrong about the date.
1: This is a first.
2: No, actually, this is not the first.
1: All right.
2: I also am the guy who told you that there'd be a comet 1 week after Hale Bopp went away.
1: Yep.
2: And I was wrong about that.
1: Well.
2: So I'll take my lumps. But anyway, I am so sure that Silver Charm will win the Belmont and win the Triple Crown.
1: Yeah.
2: That I am inviting all your listeners,
1: yeah,
2: who place a bet, and if they lose, send it to me, and I will reimburse them.
1: Yeah,
2: oh, my roommate's
1: right.
2: Even laughing at me.
1: Yeah, sure he is, and so am I.
2: I'm serious, though.
1: You're out of your mind.
2: Well, that's how sure I am that they're going to win. Oh, my roommate said he's going to bet $1 million. He don't have $1 million. He's always borrowing money from me every week.
1: Yeah, don't say things that, you know, be careful what you wish for. I mean, your roommate is absolutely right. Don't make such guarantees. You want to tell people to go out and bet on Silver Charm, be my guest. But don't guarantee to refund their bets if you're wrong.
2: Hold on, I'm on the radio. Hold on a second. Okay, I also would like to say to Danelle, I know she's listening, that Art Bell will never come to your house for dinner.
1: How
2: get
1: do you
2: over know? It, honey.
1: All right, see you later. You never know. You just never know. She said she'd let me smoke. That's a serious concession. He has been right about Silver Charm twice in a row now. And twice in a row, I have neglected to go and lay money down, which I can do legally here in Nevada. Even got a sports book right downtown Pahrump. You watch. I'll go down and make the bet, and it'd be the third time, and it won't be the charm. West of the Rockies, you're on the air. Good morning.
3: Hey, how you doing, Art?
1: I'm doing all right. Where are you?
3: This is the D-Man from San Luis Obispo County, KPRL.
1: Yes, sir.
3: Yeah. Turn my radio off.
1: Turn it off, yeah.
3: I had an experience happen about 1 year ago, sometime about this time of the year, in fact. And that's when I started listening to you, by the way, because it was strange and unusual. But I was out outside about 2 in the morning, and I'm in the military. I've seen all kinds of things flash and flares and missiles and all kinds of stuff, you know, almost every type of plane, jet, helicopter there is.
1: Mm-hmm.
3: I've never seen anything so fast, and it was pretty darn close too. And
1: well,
3: it was the brightest green light I've ever seen.
1: Count yourself among the millions.
3: I mean, is that sound out of the question from some of the reports you've heard?
1: What question?
3: Like this green light. It's the strangest looking green I've ever seen. They don't even use it. They ought to, because it's almost semi-stealth, you know. It's if you're at a far distance or flying low, that would be like the perfect color. I mean,
1: yeah, but you saw it at night, right?
3: Yes, I did.
1: Well, that means it must have been lit up. So that's not very stealthy.
3: Well, it was flying low, and there was a lot of mountains and stuff around, and it passed through them. And
1: passed through them?
3: Yes, and I thought it was like a meteor or something. I go, no, meteors are not that color. They
1: it may have passed behind them and not through them. Count yourself among the millions, just like me, just like my wife. Millions of Americans that have seen things in the sky for which there is no rational nor conventional explanation, period. They are there. That's not to say they're not ours. I cannot come to that conclusion. But I can tell you this. Either way, it's a big, big story. In other words, either we have things so far advanced that you would be shocked, surprised, and we all would, in our arsenal, or they are from somewhere else, or some time else, or, you know, who knows? God, who knows? All I know is that millions and millions of Americans, in fact, even a majority, have either seen or definitely believe these things exist. Eternally, I suppose, we're going to have to wonder what they are. First time caller line, you're on the air. Hi.
4: Hello.
1: Hello.
4: Art.
1: Yes.
4: Yeah, first of all, I want to say that I got your book.
1: Oh.
4: Fantastic.
1: The Quickening.
4: The Quickening. Fantastic.
1: Thank you. Have you made it all the way through?
4: Well, I'll tell you what. I picked it up the day I bought it. I brought it home. I started reading it at 6, and I finished at 10.
1: 4 hours?
4: Yep.
1: 4 hours, really?
4: Yeah.
1: You are a fast reader.
4: Well, the book was fantastic.
1: For 330-some-odd pages, you're a fast reader.
4: I think it was 375, something like that.
1: Well, it's sitting in the other room. It's three. Well, I'll go look.
4: But it was a great book. I enjoyed it tremendously. I have 3 friends at work that want to borrow it. I mean, I told them, buy your own. I'm afraid I won't get it back. Number two, I told my father about you. By the way, my name is Mark, and I'm in West Hollywood.
1: Yes, sir.
4: I told my father about you, and he lives in Michigan. And he lives right outside of Detroit. You know what station he can pick you up on?
1: WCHR in Detroit, 1200.
4: 1200?
1: Right. And they are due to increase power to 25,000 watts sometime in the next month or two, I believe.
4: Mm-hmm.
1: And so if he's not in the pattern right now, he will be shortly.
4: Okay. What time would you be starting over there?
1: It's a 3-hour difference. Detroit is East Coast, so it's 2 in the morning.
4: Okay, yeah, so, okay, great.
1: All right.
4: One more thing. The guy you had on your show the other, just past weekend, Sean?
1: Yes, Sean David Morton.
4: Did he say Hermosa Beach, where his office is?
1: I believe that's correct, yes. Mm-hmm.
4: Great. All right. Well, I enjoy your show tremendously, and I really appreciate you being on the radio.
1: Thank you. And I appreciate your call and your review of the book. I'm getting very good reviews of the book. But, you know, I know it sounds conceited. I expected that. This is a book that had to be written. Do you know what I mean when I say that? This was not... the first book I wrote, called The Art of Talk, was, you know, it was about me. Autobiography and a lot of photographs in it and so forth and so on. This is a complete departure. A complete departure from the first book. And this just absolutely had to be written. It's one of those things that you didn't... In other words, I didn't set out... I thought I would never write another book because I'm not an author, or I guess I am now. But I'm not an author, and I had no desire to write another book until this finally built to the point where I had to do it. It was really one of those weird things. I had to prove what I was talking about. And without being able to sit here and detail it, point by point by point by point, and prove what I was saying on the air, I thought the best way to do it was to put it on paper. And so I did. He read that book in 4 hours? Woo! Pretty good. In fact, that's got to be some kind of speed reading. I'll go get a copy here in a minute, and we'll see how many pages there are. But it's like 300... I thought it was 330-some-odd pages. I could be wrong about that. I'm pretty sure I'm right. Any of the rest of you who have now read it and digested the material, I would very much welcome your comments. This book, a complete departure from the first book. And this just absolutely had to be written. It's one of those things that you didn't, in other words, I didn't set out, I thought I would never write another book because I'm not an author, or I guess I am now. But I'm not an author, and I had no desire to write another book until this finally built to the point where I had to do it. It was really one of those weird things. I had to prove what I was talking about. And without being able to sit here and detail it, point by point by point by point, and prove what I was saying on the air, I thought the best way to do it was to put it on paper. And so I did. He read that book in 4 hours? Woo! Pretty good. In fact, that's got to be some kind of speed reading. I'll go get a copy here in a minute, and we'll see how many pages there are. But it's like 300... I thought it was 330-some-odd pages. I could be wrong about that. I'm pretty sure I'm right.

0: talking about. And without being able to sit here and detail it, point by point by point by point, and prove what I was saying on the air, I thought the best way to do it was to put it on paper. And so I did. He read that book in 4 hours? Woo! Pretty good. In fact, that's got to be some kind of speed reading. I'll go get a copy here in a minute, and we'll see how many pages there are. But it's like 300, I thought it was 330-some-odd pages. I could be wrong about that. I'm pretty sure I'm right. Any of the rest of you who have now read it and digested the material, I would very much welcome your comments. This book is going to cause a great deal of consternation and trouble when it sinks in. And, of course, the first printing just went absolutely gone, you know, in 2 weeks. I'm very thankful. The second printing is finally here. It's a first edition. It remains a first edition. And you can still get an autographed copy. But that's only until I get sick of signing books. So you should order now. East of the Rockies, you're on the air. Hi.
1: Good morning, Art.
0: Good morning.
1: How are you today?
0: Very well, actually.
1: That's good. This is Ron from Tampa, Florida.
0: Yes, sir.
1: Listen, I was listening to your Dreamland program Sunday night.
0: Yes, sir.
1: And I heard the call-in for the sightings over Palm Beach.
0: Correct.
1: What was the outcome of that? I didn't get to listen to the rest of the program.
0: Well, there, of course, the initial report was on Dreamland, and Peter Davenport came on and explained what he was getting. I had a follow-up today that indicated the Palm Beach Sheriff's Department was evacuated due to a Halion activation, completely evacuated within hours of all those sightings. So I have no more for you right now. When I do, it'll be on the air.
1: Oh, okay. That's very good. Here in Tampa, you were talking about the weather.
0: Yes, sir.
1: And we've been having some pretty freaky storms here.
0: I know.
1: Last couple of weeks. We had one that came through Tampa, went through a car dealership. It was a tornado, and it snapped a flagpole, I believe, snapped a couple of telephone poles mm-hmm. above the ground. Excuse me, I'm kind of nervous.
0: I understand. No, look, the weather is changing, sir.
1: Yeah, and
0: I didn't state that as a question. I'm convinced our weather is changing.
1: Oh, yeah, well, I'm...
0: And if you listen to my guest Sunday, if you looked at the Standeo data from Australia on the website, or even if you talked to the National Weather Service people, and as a matter of fact, I heard last hour, top of the hour news, they are now predicting, ha, ha, ha, surprise, this is going to be an unusually severe hurricane season, something you would be also concerned about in Tampa. They are now predicting an unusual number of strong hurricanes. Oh, what a surprise.
1: Oh, well, I'll have to be watching that because I've actually been taking some of the advice I've been hearing on your program. I've been trimming back some of the trees in my yard and
0: yep.
1: trying to lock things down so
0: yep.
1: I won't have anything come through the house or go into the neighbor's yards or anything like that. So.
0: Well, you can only do so much, but there are certain things, thank you, that you ought to do. You ought to have food on hand. Really? I'm telling you guys, have some food on hand. Have a radio that will play. The Beijing is one good example. So you can get information. Have some auxiliary light batteries. Solar energy is good. I've got some solar panels on the roof that charge a bigger battery that I use when the power goes out. I've got an auxiliary generator. So if you can have that kind of thing, fine. If you can't, do what you can. Have candles. Have some water stored, which you keep fresh. I mean, there's a lot of things, just common sense things that you can and should do. Because things are going to get rough, weather-wise. I believe that. And I forgot to mention that report that I heard about an hour ago with regard to the National Weather Service pronouncement regarding hurricanes. But no surprise. West of the Rockies, you're on the air. Hi.
2: Hi there. I'm calling from Los Angeles, California. My name is Doug.
0: KABC Land.
2: Yes, it is. I wanted to ask you something, Art.
0: Sure.
2: You were stationed in the Air Force, correct?
0: That is correct.
2: Were you stationed at any...

0: time at Vandenberg?
1: No, I was never at Vandenberg. Closest I got was when I came back from Okinawa, and I was discharged at March Air Force Base.
0: Oh, at March?
1: Yep.
0: I was there for a little time myself. No, I was rather curious about that. I was going to mention something else. Have you heard of the phenomena that has been occurring in California City on the Mojave Desert concerning the Holy Mother's appearance?
1: I have, and I've also, there is another story that I've been following regarding down in Florida. Are you familiar with the building in Florida? I think it's in Clearwater, Florida.
0: Yes, I am, and I'm also familiar with the place that's been occurring in Conyers, Georgia.
1: Well, wait now. Let me give you some late news on Clearwater.
0: Okay. All right.
1: Somebody apparently over the last day or two went by that building and sprayed the image with acid.
0: And what was the result?
1: Oh, well, you can imagine the results. It ruined the image.
0: Mm-hmm. So you're saying
1: somebody vandalized it. That's what I'm saying.
0: Oh, boy. I'm sorry to hear that, because in this day and age, the way this world is going,
1: yeah,
0: everybody needs something to hold on to.
1: I know. And so some jerk has to go by and throw acid on it. Great, huh?
0: Well, yeah, when you think about how they laughed at Christ when they nailed him to the cross. Much the same thing.
1: Well.
0: No, I was going to mention about what's out there in the desert. I was involved with it a couple of years back. And was one of the individuals that ended up healed out there. And things of that nature do occur.
1: Yes, sir. They do. Thank you very much. They do. I believe in miracles. How about that? I do. I believe in miracles. Things as unexplained in our skies occur, as unexplained down here on Earth occur. Spontaneous remissions. Things that you can only call a miracle occur. And they're coming more and more frequently. And I think there's a good reason for that. Just like there's a good reason for the complete idiots who would throw acid, they believe it was acid, on a building to ruin something that millions of people, and by the way, the police are actively searching for whoever did this. We've got a photograph of what appears to be the Virgin Mary, which covers the entire side of a building in Clearwater, Florida. And we've got a photograph prior to the acid being thrown. Very much quickening, folks, in every respect. And this comes under the category of a social quickening, I suppose. A wild card line, you're on the air. Hi.
2: Hi, Arthur. You can grab the radio.
1: Yep, turn that radio off.
2: It's off.
1: Good. Where are you?
2: Dave in Milwaukee.
1: Yes, sir.
2: I just that's pretty sad about the Virgin Mary, first of all.
1: Yep.
2: Did you hear about the bees, the honeybees?
1: 95% gone,
2: right,
1: sir.
2: That's it's going to damage fruit, make the crops bitter.
1: Are you surprised?
2: I don't know if I'm surprised. I don't know that there's any way to get them back, hopefully.
1: Oh, I don't know. I don't know if there is or not. They're busily trying to bring back a woolly mammoth right now. So I suppose somebody, while they're still here, ought to make an attempt at bringing back the honeybees. But it is true what he just said. About 95% of the domestic honeybee population is now gone. And they sort of just dropped that on us the other day. Quickening? Yes. Sure it is. That's what this book is all about. Just part of it. So if you get a chance, while I'm still doing autographed copies, and while we still have some to sell, give them a call and get one on the way. It's The Quickening.

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1: You know when I fell in love with this song? When I saw The 12th Monkey. What a movie that was. Anyway, good morning, everybody. I'm Art Bell, and this is Coast to Coast AM. The following is from Diane in Los Angeles. Art, what can I say, except I'm sorry I read the LA Times yesterday. They had a two-page article on cannibalism in Russia. What seems to be occurring is street children are being taken and eaten. They are the victims, street children. Many of them, they think as many as 12 or 13 children now, have been actually taken by a serial cannibal and eaten. And they're finding pieces all over the place. I'm sorry, but this is true. Diane goes on to say, and now it's going on in Russia, Korea, and China. She's absolutely correct. I saw the report. In fact, it was on CNN. And I don't know how much sicker society can become before whoever is out there takes one big look at this and cleans out the Petri dish. I'm telling you, we're on our way to an event. Believe it. We're on our way to an event. And I'm not a prophet, so I'm not going to tell you what that is. I don't know. I wrote it in the book. When you read this book, you will be convinced, as I am, that we are on the way to an event. Or you might just, if you wish, read the daily newspaper, as Diane in L.A. did. Or listen to the hourly newscasts, if you can handle it. But it's obvious that in every category of human endeavor, we are racing toward an event of some sort. West of the Rockies, you are on the air. Hello.
2: Hi, Art. I'll just grab the radio.
1: Okay. Appreciate that.
2: Doug from Vancouver.
1: Yes, sir.
2: How you doing?
1: I'm fine.
2: Good. Art, I've been trying to get in for a while here. There's a incident that apparently happened in Brazil, and I've never heard you talk about it of all the times I've listen.
1: Yes, in fact, I had Stanton Friedman on talking about that incident, sir. I'm sure it's the same one.
2: Yeah, apparently they've captured three aliens and the fire department was involved.
1: That's right. That's what the claim is. Yes, I did a program on it.
2: Oh, you did?
1: Oh, sure. That kind of thing doesn't get away from me.
2: Okay, I'm just wondering, like, do you have any... I mean, that's a pretty incredible claim there.
1: The U.S. military is also alleged to be involved.
2: Exactly.
1: And once you get the military involved in these things, sir, they just disappear.
2: Right. Now, what is your take on John Carpenter? Do you know him at all?
1: I do. I have interviewed John Carpenter. Mm-hmm. There's hardly anybody in this field, I think, well, that's not true. There's always somebody.
2: Yeah.
1: But I've interviewed most of the people in the field.
2: I'm just wondering, how do you rate him as...
1: Very highly.
2: Credibility, what?
1: High on the credibility scale.
2: Are you familiar with any of these associates in Brazil that are the head of the MUFON in Brazil?
1: No, not at all.
2: Okay. I just...
1: No, I only had to go thank you on what Stanton had to say. And he interviewed some of the eyewitnesses, and it seemed very clear and unambiguous. So that's all I can tell you right now. First time caller line, you're on the air. Hello. Hello.
3: Hi, Art. How are you doing?
1: I'm okay.
3: This is Kevin from Lakewood.
1: Yes, sir.
3: Hey, I finished reading a book, and I'm about halfway through reading it twice there.
1: Oh, The Quick Hitting?
3: Yeah. Yeah, there's 333 pages.
1: Well, 333 mark, 337 total.
3: Right, okay.
1: To be exact.
3: To be technical, right?
1: I thought I was about right. Oh, what
3: yeah,
1: are you...
3: That, yeah, I called a while back.
1: Well, wait,
3: about
1: hold it. What are your impressions?
3: Of the book? Oh, I liked it.
1: Thank you.
3: Great.
1: On the mark?
3: Oh, I'd say so. Quite scary.
1: Yep.
3: A lot of things near got my attention, I tell you.
1: Mm-hmm.
3: Very, very well written.
1: Well, what I tried to do was simply document facts. Now, we put a little bit of fiction in the front of each chapter to try to... the idea of that was to try to show you where the facts presented were going to take us. But 90% of the book is simply documented fact. And that's what's so scary about it.
3: Yeah, I like the way you put the little story in the front there. It kind of brings the situation more to life, I think.
1: Yes, sir.
3: Makes it seem real, I guess is the word for it.
1: Mm-hmm.
3: More real than make you imagine it anyway. Yeah, the caller, you had a couple callers back was talking about the Virgin Mary appearances out in California City.
1: Yes, sir.
3: A good friend of my mother's goes out there once a month, and she brought back some photos with her that she had taken out there on an instant camera. There was not a cloud in the sky, and she took about 25 photos, and every photo came back with something, an image,
1: mm-hmm.
3: Whether it was a picture of what looked to be Jesus,
1: mm-hmm.
3: Others looked to be Mary, some looked to be angels. You could see crosses in the formation of what looked to be like clouds.
1: I think there's going to be more and more of this.
3: Very, very strange.
1: I agree, but not unexpected. Thank you very much for the call. Okay, let me walk you through contents of the quickening, all right? I've never done that. I suppose I ought to. The introduction of the quickening defined. We, in other words, define the quickening in the beginning. Chapter 1 deals with technology, America's technology, Russia's, the Internet, fiber optics, virtual reality. We deal in Chapter 2 with our economy, as I told you. America's heavy load, I've talked about it many times, the European Union, the road to global economies. Chapter 3 is government fragmenting governments, American sovereignty in decline, and global government on the rise. Chapter 4 deals with societal matters, the American social fabric weakening, the militias, terrorism, illegal immigration. Chapter 5 deals with religion and spirituality, the New Age movement, modern psychology, UFOs, extraterrestrials, the paranormal, one world religion. Chapter 6 deals with the environment, environmentalists, American consumerism, our natural resources, global warming, ozone, nuclear radiation. Chapter 7 deals with disease and famine, emerging viruses, emerging bacteria and parasites, venereal diseases, actually, plural, biological warfare and global solutions. Chapter 8 deals with earth changes, volcanoes, earthquakes, hurricanes, droughts, astronomical hazards, global preparedness. In the beginning of the book, it serves up a warning, which simply says, the following material may not be suitable for those of you not prepared to face the realities of the future. These may seem like isolated snapshots of some far-off world. In truth, they are all symptoms of the same cause, the quickening. And again, this is not a book that I just set out to write so I could write a book. It's a book that I had to write. You understand the difference? There really is a big difference. Even when I did my first book, it was a book I set out to write. This one came from me. I don't even know how to explain the difference. The first one was difficult. It was autobiographical. It was painful in some ways to, you know, dig through your life. Try it sometime. But the second one demanded to be written. It came from inside. Because I know what's going on. I don't precisely know where it's bleeding, but I know that it's going to get there pretty soon. So that's kind of a leap through a content of some of my book. East of the Rockies, you're on the air. Hi.
4: This is Jeff from Pinson again.
1: Yes, Jeff.
4: Got an idea for a new book in case you're thinking of what to be writing after The Quickening.
1: I am not thinking of that, but go ahead.
4: I've often wondered if there's ever been, of course, you know, being a military man, that there used to be a ship recognition manuals of all types of vessels during wartime.
1: Sure.
4: Has anyone ever compiled a nice coffee table book on about a UFO recognition manual?
1: You mean kind of like a Jane's?
4: Oh, yeah. I mean, nothing but pictures, a little bit of text at the bottom, nothing but photographs. Coffee table book size, huge. And just have just hundreds of pages. and just all kinds of listings in terms of shapes and where they've been seen, and maybe a national map on the back.
1: You really want to get people going and make them angry? I'll tell you what we call it. You ready? I got the title.
4: Okay.
1: We call it the UFO Bible.
4: Uh-oh. make it sound more scientific. The UFO Facebook.
1: I know. Can you imagine how angry that would make people?
4: Well, not really. They've already got the gun Bible and everything else.
1: Oh, do they?
4: I don't think it's going to make people mad. Which direction was that UFO you recently saw heading when you saw it last?
1: That was yesterday, sir.
4: Uh-huh.
1: Now, the UFO, the jet was coming from the east-southeast and headed to the west-northwest.
4: Mm-hmm.
1: The UFO was near the, and followed for a period of time, the jet's contrail and way behind it. And then it stopped dead for, oh, I don't know, 2 or 3 minutes at least, and then began to move south and gain altitude until we finally just lost it as a pinpoint, not because of the horizon, but because it had gained so much altitude, that baby was gone.
4: According to Egon Bach's book, these things are often drawn to sunlight.
1: Well, this was not drawn to sunlight, sir. It was, thank you, the sun was short of high in the sky, or 12 o'clock, short of that. It was about 11:40 in the morning when we saw it. And, by the way, I'm very much looking forward to hearing from, as I have been already, getting email from or faxes from anybody in this area who saw the same object I did, or better yet, somebody who had more presence of mind than I did and went and got a good camera. I don't know why in the hell it happened. I can't explain it. But I've got a 35-millimeter camera, and it's got a very limited zoom to it. It's good for pretty close work. And I knew that if I went and got it, there was no point. That actually went through my mind. I thought about going to get the camera, but then I thought, no, it's just going to be a dot of light, meaningless. And what I didn't think about was my 8-millimeter video camera, which has like a 60-to-1 zoom. And you know what? I didn't even think of that until tonight, that I could have dragged that out. Stupid, huh? Especially for somebody who's been dealing in these things for as long as I have. But I'll tell you something. It doesn't prepare you. Honest to God, it doesn't prepare you. The fact that I've talked about these things, you would think that I would have trained myself to do something like that. But when you see it, you're frozen. Frozen, afraid that it will blink out, that if you run in the house, it'll be gone when you get back. All of those things. And there is no good rational explanation for why I didn't think about that 8-millimeter camera and go and get it. You know, it does no good to kick myself now. I might have had a chance with that, actually. The 35-millimeter would have been useless. That much ran through my little consumed brain, but the rest did not. So I have no excuse, except that we were transfixed. And when you see something like this, believe me, trust me, you are transfixed. It's not like it was affecting me in any way, I don't think. It was just that I was transfixed. I couldn't move. We were in the business of trying to get it with the binoculars, it was visible with the naked eye. But the binoculars brought it to a resolution that made it an obvious saucer, circle, and it was glowing. Glowing like a light bulb turned on. Now, the jet, on the other hand, which by this time was moving to the west-northwest, was not glowing at all, nor did the sun glint off it in any way. So, besides, the sun was behind the object. So the glow we saw was actually coming from the object. East of the Rockies, you're on the air. Hi.
5: I'll get the radio.
1: Good. Get that radio.
5: Another thing, I was thinking of another thing that comes under the heading of avarice in the broadcast establishment was I was listening to Gil Gross once, you know, and he was talking about, you know, that girl in California that lost her arms in that crime?
1: Yes.
5: Well, they were going to have on Channel 11 in Seattle. I'm calling from Oklahoma. Something to, like a trust fund for her to give her her arms. And she didn't want to do a broadcast.
1: Well, you can't. She can't. There's no way for this girl to get her arms back, sir.
5: Well, I meant, you know, like a prosthesis.
1: Oh, I see. Yes.
5: So anyway, the guy that takes care of her is real good to her. And then they were going to do a broadcast, but she didn't consent to do it, so they took the trust fund away. And I was thinking about, like, you were making a joke about that time. If you were going to die, somebody was going to benefit from it. And this was like an analogy to it, but it was really cruel, you know.
6: Yeah, it's pretty great being a son.
1: Well, maybe she just simply didn't want it. I think that poor young woman probably wants to be out of the public spotlight. Maybe that's what it had to do with. And maybe that's why she didn't want to do it. And I don't blame her. I'll never forget that. You know the young lady we're talking about. The man who assaulted the young lady, raped her, chopped her arms off, served time and got out. He's out now. That's who he's talking about. West of the Rockies, you're on the air. Hi.
7: Hi, Arbel.
1: How are you?
7: Hi, I'm calling from Merced, California.
1: Yes, ma'am.
7: KYOS.
1: Right.
7: And last year in 96, on Easter Sunday, my friend and I, we were getting ready to go back to my house, and we came to a stop sign, and she looked to the left, I looked to the right, and I seen a UFO, right? So I told her, I go, let's follow it. So we followed it, and it's like it knew what direction we were going to go before we went, right? And we zigzagged through town.
1: Mm-hmm.
7: And ever since then, it's like sometimes lights follow me, okay? I don't have a car no more, so, you know, it hasn't happened. But I like the sky, and I see a lot of things. And I just seen something the other night, me and my neighbor. And we watched it, but I've seen, like, orange football-shaped ones. I've seen my son and I, we've seen, like, a triangle. They were, like, in a triangle in the sky.
1: Yep.
7: And these things were shooting out of the bottom. It was like an upside-down triangle. And so he ran upstairs, and he got the neighbor, so we have somebody else to see it. And
1: I hear
7: that. Watched these things just shooting out of, like, what we thought was a star. But it was in the shape of a triangle, and it was, like, toward the northeast.
1: No, I understand. I appreciate your report. That's what you want to do is try and get somebody else to verify it. I don't think I would have gone on the air tonight or the first time, for that matter, if my wife had not been there, you know, to back me up. I just wouldn't do it. And what I'm hoping now is that somebody got some video or a good photograph of what I saw yesterday. Believe me, I'll know it if I see it. And one last time, this is the big opportunity, since our second printing is here, if you want a copy of my book, The Quickening, autograph copy, that is, you should order soon, or as soon as you can get in. And if you cannot get in tonight, because we're just starting all this out again, continue to try during the day, and you will eventually get through. I'm Art Bell.
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1: Listen to this. From Reuters, Dateline Miami, Memorial Day, the unofficial start of summer. This year heralds, for coastal residents, a, quote, bleaker than normal Atlantic hurricane season, 6 months of torrential rains, deadly winds, and pounding waves. Forecasters expect more tropical storms and hurricanes than average during the 97 season, prompting Colorado State University professor and weather forecaster Bill Gray to exclaim, this does not bode very well for the U.S. Southeast and Caribbean. Should the storm forecast for 1997 prove accurate, the three-year period would be the busiest ever, ushering in what could be decades of increased storm activity. That is from UPI, and then there's several stats in the middle of the story. Are you surprised? Not me. First-time caller line, you're on the air. Hi.
2: Yeah, hi, Art. How you doing?
1: Okay.
2: This is Dave here in Sandy Valley, your neighbor to the south.
1: Yes, sir.
2: Yeah, I was calling you to let you know about something I saw about a month ago here. Might explain some of this UFO mystery stuff. It was early in the morning, about 6:30, about a little ways after sunrise. And I see these planes coming, hugging the valley below the horizon, traveling about 200 feet. They came, I'd say, within about a half a mile. They were about the size, about half the size of a commercial airliner.
1: Mm-hmm.
2: They were gray, kind of a dust gray, and silent. Silent, no sound from these planes.
1: Yeah.
2: So I was just thinking, about a couple of years ago, I had read in Newsweek that they were developing this anti-sound with these microprocessors that made a...
1: Well, it's sound cancellation, sir.
2: Yeah, that.
1: I'm very well aware.
2: So they must have perfected that, because...
1: Really? And then they introduced it to a round craft that emits light.
2: Yeah.
1: Does that explain what I saw?
2: That sounds like what I saw. They were just... instead of having swoop back wings, they had more like straight out wings and real slow lumbering craft. But anyway, I'm thinking, because the way that I saw them flying, if a person was to see those at night, they may, you know, look kind of odd, especially since there was no sound from these things.
1: Mm-hmm. All right, sir, there actually was sound. What you're talking about is sound cancellation, and that's a pretty well-known technology now. What you're about to hear is called Area 51. It's by Dewey Williams and the Extremes.

Duke Williams, The Extremes. A young pilot flies too high. Listen to this.

0: Anyway, I think you get the idea. You know what really got me? That business about the pilot intercepted, shot down. Anyway, good morning, everybody. I'm Art Bell, and this is CBC. West of the Rockies, you're on the air. Hi.
1: Hi, Mr. Bell. I was listening this evening to you talking about what you seen last night.
0: Yes.
1: And it brought back...
0: yesterday at 11:40 in the morning.
1: Oh, in the morning?
0: Yes, ma'am.
1: Ooh. Well, I had an experience 28 years ago when I first moved to the middle of the Nevada desert out halfway between Elko and Battle Mountain.
0: Mm-hmm.
1: There's a place out there called Crescent Valley where they have Cortez Gold Mine. My second husband and I had just moved out there. It was in probably August. And I woke up in the middle of the night, and the bedroom was just really, really bright with light. And I thought, well, couldn't figure out what was going on. So I kind of raised up and looked out the window to see what was going on. And there was a bright light that was just down below the trailer. So I got up and I went out the back door and stood at the back of the trailer, and I seen this great big huge orange kind of a pulsating ball.
0: Yep.
1: And it was not too awful far above the ground. I mean, it was right about the level where the telephone poles were at. But down there was three camp trailers and two tents that had been pitched by some of the men that were working out at the gold mine. So I stood out there and I watched, and they were scrambling around there and running around just like they were chickens with their heads cut off. And one of them yelled, "Get your gun, Ralph, get your gun." So Ralph ran into the trailer and he came out, and I heard bang, bang. "Ralph, I think that you hit it. Hip, shoot it again." So there was another couple of bangs. "I think you hit it again. Shoot some more, Ralph." So Ralph shot some more. And pretty soon this thing started taking off to kind of at a slow raise away from the trailers and the tents.
0: Yes.
1: And it took off, and they said, you could hear them all over the whole valley, but this thing had lit up the whole area out there, and it wasn't very well populated at the time. Well, the next morning, I went back in the bedroom and woke my husband up, and by the time I got him woke up to see what was going on, it was like a star out there, so he didn't see a thing.
0: Yeah, well, I think Ralph was poorly advised to be shooting at that thing. Please, folks, whatever it is you see in the skies, don't shoot at it. Don't shoot at them. Now, there are many ways of looking at this. Now, if they shoot at you, that's self-defense. But to begin shooting at objects that you don't know about in the sky strikes me as just plain damn foolish. And in behalf of the rest of the human race, I beseech you, please do not shoot at these things. See, there's another definite problem. Whatever in the hell they are... And either way you look at it, whether they are advanced military aircraft, ours, or they're from somewhere else, they've got to be pretty advanced to get here and be doing what they're doing. Shooting at them is ill-advised, indeed. West Rockies, you're on the air. Hello.
2: Hey, the Italian Stallion. How you doing, Art?
0: I'm fine.
2: I got something. I disagree with you on the New World Order. You believe that it's not going to take place in... Not in our lifetimes.
0: That's right. Not in our lifetimes.
2: But believe it or not, it's unfolding right before us. You really can't tell what, you know, because it's unfolding in front of us. And I believe that...
0: Mr. Stallion, what is your evidence?
2: Well, my evidence is if you take one country... And Richard Hoagland's touched on the secret governments and stuff like that, and that is happening. But if you take one country, and if they go or get out of hand, you watch and see, the whole world will be on top of them in a minute.
0: Well, that's already occurring. That does not make a one-world government, nor does that make a one-world political system. Now, I acknowledge that we're on the way to it. En route to globalism. There's no question about it. But I do not believe that in our lifetime you will see the United States and or any other country cede its sovereignty to a world order of any sort. It is a creeping, crawling process that is underway and is going to take a very long time to develop. So I don't fear it in my lifetime, but on the other hand, I don't deny it its eventuality. Does that make sense? West of the Rockies, you're on the air.
3: Hey, Art.
0: Hello.
3: This is Mike from Oregon. How you doing?
0: Fine.
3: Good. Hey, listen, I was wondering, if we are able to travel into space with the space shuttle, go to the moon and back and stuff like that,
0: yeah,
3: what makes anybody think that there are not people out there or beings out there that have been able to do the same thing a lot quicker than we have, or maybe they've been doing it longer than we have?
0: No, only a fool would dismiss the probability. You notice I didn't say it's an absolute, because I don't know what these things are, but there are all those suns, more than you can count. We're way out here in the suburbs, if you look at where the Earth really is, where our system really is.
3: Right.
0: And, of course, it's likely that life has evolved and that some of it would have become very advanced technologically. Look at the last decade or two decades of advancement made by mankind,
3: mm-hmm.
0: and then project that 100, 200 years, which is a cosmic blink. And so it's almost guaranteed.
3: Right. Well, I was just kind of curious. Like, the Area 51 and the government getting involved in that thing in Brazil, like you were talking about earlier with one of your other callers.
0: Yes.
3: And then all of a sudden it gets hushed up and we don't hear anything more about it. Does the government actually feel like we're some kind of morons that we don't have any kind of vision as to what the what could actually be out there?
0: Well, we're treated like morons, and sometimes we act that way. When I had my first sighting, a very serious sighting about 4 years ago, I guess, the local newspaper came out 2 weeks later with this admission that Nellis Air Force Base had said, yes, there was a secret mission over the Pahrump Valley, which is a little valley I'm in, and it had been a C-130 aircraft, which was an utter, absolute insult to anybody's intelligence. And yet, it was swallowed whole by everybody, except those that had seen it. Everybody else swallowed it. Ah, secret mission. Yeah. C-130. Ah. Nothing special about that. So, in my estimation, that was a public relations tip of the hat to morons. Or that they were treating us like morons, and frankly, to absorb it without questioning anything probably does make us morons. I was so angry about that, I could have spit nails. A wild card line, you're on the air. Hi.
4: Hi, Art. Yeah, I had to call and...
0: Turn your radio off, please.
4: It's off.
0: Good.
4: At any rate, I had to call. There's a TV in the background. I listen to the radio and watch TV at the same time. You're commenting on how your 35-millimeter camera wouldn't have been any good. And I just had to say,
0: I mean, it would have caught a spot of light, yeah.
4: Well, there are other things, though, especially if you underexpose it. Depends on what kind of film you have. If it catches a spot of light...
0: I had it loaded with 1,000 speed film.
4: Oh, that's a drag, yeah. Because that would have been, I just didn't want people out there to think that a 35 won't do any good. The size of the image and the size of the detail... It doesn't matter what kind of camera you have. A 35-millimeter camera will get a clearer image than any even high-band 8-millimeter, the new digital zoom.
0: Well, but that wasn't the point. I had, digital zoom on my 8-millimeter camera. I could have gone to 60 times zoom. And
4: it's electronic.
0: No, I understand. The resolution would not have been. What I really needed was a 35-millimeter camera with about 200 ASA film and... a good telephoto lens, then I would have been on to something.
4: Any lens over 80 millimeters would have done better than a video.
0: I hear you. All right, thank you. I know I understand what you're saying, but I've just got the standard lens on a 35-millimeter camera, and it's got an 8-to-1 zoom or something. Totally useless for what I would have tried to have done yesterday. But I really still think, and you're right about the resolution, but I sure could have come a lot closer with that 8-millimeter if I'd only thought of that. West of the Rockies, you're on the air. Hi.
5: Oh, wow. Hi, Art. How are you?
0: Okay.
5: This is Mike, Southern California.
0: Yes, sir.
5: Sorry, I got on so fast. That's shocking.
0: Well, that's how it works. I don't screen calls.
5: A couple of couple comments on, you had, you know, some earlier callers talking about, you know, how you don't sermonize on the radio, no Bible quotes.
0: Yep.
5: And I was also impressed with your idea of sticking with the facts. You know, you saw something, you're not sure what it is, and you're not jumping to conclusions.
0: I can't. I mean, anybody can jump to conclusions, but based on what I saw, no, I can't. That'd be foolish.
5: And you know, I'm somebody who, you know, makes sure I say my prayers daily, and I call myself a Christian, but I still stick to the facts. You know, I read stuff like the Bible, and I think some of it is so true, but on the other hand, I think some of it, you know, is nonsense, like, you know, penguins marching up into Noah's Ark. A lot of it's inconclusive. A lot of it's unclear, and I really think that it's really being twisted. I think it was Carl Sagan who once said that we should not be viewing evolution of the world based on an authoritative text. No matter how well-meaning we, you know, want to view the Bible, I don't think God wants us to treat it that way. I myself, you know, I'm not.
0: Well, I wish Carl could write one more book, and then we'd know.
5: Anyhow, good show.
0: Thank you. Take care. Yeah, if Carl could write one more book, that would be the definitive work on... he's in the right place now, I presume, to know. East of the Rockies, you're on the air. Hi.
6: Hey, Billy in Birmingham, WAPI 1070.
0: Yes, sir.
6: Art, about the New World Order.
0: Yes.
6: What's going on in Paris today? Are you kind of saying you see the bubbles in the water, but you don't feel it getting warmer?
0: Well, I do feel it getting warmer. I'm just saying it's not going to come to a full boil in our lifetimes.
6: Okay.
0: It's going to take longer than that. The guy was trying to call up and saying it's going to happen in our lifetimes. No, it isn't. The expansion of NATO, I do see as the beginning of, I mean, what?
6: So you see the water bubbling, but it's not warm enough yet.
0: I see it warming, and I don't see it bubbling yet. It's getting warm. But if you think that the people of this country, this generation, are going to cede sovereignty to some...
6: Oh, I don't think so.
0: I don't either.
6: Anyway, great show. Let somebody else get on.
0: All right. Thank you.
6: Bye.
0: Take care. Not in our generation, but it's coming. West of the Rockies, you're on the air. Hi.
7: Hello, Art. This is Gina from Sacramento.
0: Hi, Gina.
7: You know, I've heard you complain that if there is time travel, how come you've never heard from time travelers?
0: Well, if there's time travel, then where are the time travelers? Yes.
7: Well, you've never had an open line for them. How would you know if you haven't had them call you?
0: You've
7: got to have an open line some night for time travelers.
0: That's a good point. I'll do
7: you
0: it.
7: You never know until you ask.
0: I'll do it.
7: Great.
0: All right, how's that?
7: That's waiting to hear.
0: All right, I'll do it. Thank you. That's a good. That's Gina. Sure, Gina. Why not? East of the Rockies, you're on the air. Hi.
8: Yes, I have a clarification for you.
0: Clarify.
8: About the girl who had her arms cut off.
0: Yes.
8: And the man went to prison and they let him out.
0: Yes.
8: Well, that happened in California.
0: That's correct.
8: They moved, the man moved to Florida when he got out.
0: I think that's right, yes.
8: And he was arrested again in Florida after he murdered somebody.
0: That is correct, yes, I'm aware of that. Oh, that's right, so he's back in jail now.
8: He's in jail, they're going to give him the death penalty.
0: Yeah, I was referring, of course, to the fact that he was released for what he had done to her after
8: right.
0: he had done that.
8: Well, he didn't kill nobody, though. You understand?
0: I understand.
8: What's that
0: sort
8: music
0: of.
8: Mean?
0: That means it's the end of the program.
8: Well,
0: so,
8: tell all them Canadians we're watching them.
0: Do you hear that up there in Canada? Wherever you are, thank you all very much from the high desert. Good night.

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2: I've got next to me what's called a cart rack. It's a it's an affair with slotted little holes that hold the commercials and the bumper music and all that sort of thing. It came apart during the break, and several, you know, a bunch of carts fell down. As a matter of fact, I've got them all down here. And so I thought I would fix it, and I ran into the other room and got a container of super glue. And I guess I hadn't put the top back on it, so I took a pair of scissors right here, and I cut the top off the super glue to get it to flow. Well, it flowed all right. It flowed all over me. So I tried to pick it off, but it was still flowing on my finger. And I think that I've glued my lips together. This is the dumbest thing that I've ever done by a country mile. I've actually glued my lips together. I did. In my panic, I ripped part of my lip off. Such a piece of my lip is gone.
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sight of a touch or the scent of a sand or the strength of an oak roots deep in the ground. The wonder of flowers to be covered and then to burst up through tarmac to the sun again, or to fly to the sun without burning a wing, to lie in a meadow and hear the

0: take a ride from the high desert and the great American Southwest, exclusively on Sirius XM Radio. 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
1: You know what? Some things may change, but this is my new theme, and I love it. In fact, when I hear this, it raises little hackles on the back of my neck. I don't even know what hackles are, but they're raised. I'll tell you that. Hey, everybody. Guess I've got to tell you about last Thursday, huh? When it was no show. No show! Did I have 103 fever? Was I sweating in bed, coughing up? Well, you don't want to know. Was my liver failing? Was I having a very serious brain operation? No. None of the above. What happened is, I was laying in preparation for my show, laying down on the couch. About 5 o'clock, the phone rang, and there was a big honcho back at Sirius XM, and they said, Art, our lines are down, and so you're getting an extra day off. I said, what do you mean our lines are down? Well, there are major programs in D.C. went down. They just went down. So that's what happened. There were no phone lines of any kind. I guess earlier in the day, Dr. Laura went down and on and on and on. So that's what happened last Thursday. No, I was not ill, except at not doing a program. But here I am. All right. I want to note, these are important things. You can email me. I'm Art Bell at artbell.com. Easy. It's on the website, artbell at artbell.com. Twitter. Yes, you can follow me, and I do make announcements on there. Not pronouncements, announcements. I'm ArtBell51 on Twitter. And don't forget about the wormhole. You can wormhole me, just like Bill has done here. Bill says, hi, Art. Wanted to voice my opinion on Hoagland and his anomalies on Mars. I bought into, literally, the phase on Mars. But not another one of his finds. Note that his number 9 photo looks like all the rocks around it. Bill, really, really, that's a wormhole message. You know, you bought into the face on Mars and some other stuff, I guess, but you can't buy in number 9? Oh, Bill, since when? When does the good Lord on Mars or Earth put a pipe in the middle of a rock? Even if you consider that to be a rock, which I don't. Look real hard, Bill. There's a pipe there sticking out horizontally. It's kind of hard to ignore. By the way, Richard will be here for an hour tomorrow night. He'll be talking about Comet Ison, which has turned green as it nears Mars. For some reason, instead of having a red influence, you would think by Mars, right? It's turned green. We'll find out what that means tomorrow night, along with a lot of other stuff about comets. Now, Sirius XM is looking really hard into the possibility of a 4-hour timeout being worked on. You know, so if you're listening to the stream, it won't, you know, disconnect you after 90 minutes. Roswell's Art, I'm so glad the show is back. This is email. My 11th grade Spanish teacher turned me onto the show back in 2001. Anyway, to address the inactivity timeout that everybody's having problems with, the listeners must click something within the player interface. Aha, good tip. Not just move their mouse around the screen. The easiest way and the least disruptive is just double-click the pause button during a commercial break. Yeah, who cares if you mess up our commercials, right? Glad the show is back and so forth and so on. Remember, if you want to say welcome back, folks, Roswell's are the way to say it instead of saying it. So they're working on this 4-hour timeout thing, and we might get it to 4 hours. It'd be really cool. If you didn't, because I was not here last Thursday, we got this really cool thing up I wanted to tell you about last Thursday regarding Scotty's Tower. Now, he moved that through a house, you know, and we had the photographs of it up. But what Scotty did was he made a video. It's kind of like a, I don't know, video slideshow, and it's really, really cool. You should go to artbell.com and take a look at it. It's hilarious. Absolutely hilarious. Artbell.com, Scotty's video. You'll have to dig for it a little bit. Now, I think we're just going to call it, everybody's asking about this, everybody. We're going to call it Dark Matter Halloween. And we are going to do nothing. Listeners must click something within the player interface. Aha, good tip. Not just move their mouse around the screen. The easiest way and the least disruptive is just double-click the pause button during a commercial break. Yeah, who cares if you mess up our commercials, right? Glad the show is back and so forth and so on. Remember, if you want to say welcome back, folks, Roswells are the way to say it instead of saying it. So they're working on this four-hour timeout thing, and we might get it to 4 hours. Be really cool. If you didn't, because I was not here last Thursday, we got this really cool thing up I wanted to tell you about last Thursday regarding Scotty's Tower. Now, he moved that through a house, you know, and we had the photographs of it up. But what Scotty did was he made a video. It's kind of like a, I don't know, video slideshow, and it's really, really cool. You should go to artbell.com and take a look at it. It's hilarious. Absolutely hilarious. Artbell.com, Scotty's video. You'll have to dig for it a little bit. Now, I think we're just going to call it,

Last Thursday, we got this really cool thing up I wanted to tell you about last Thursday regarding Scotty's Tower. Now, he moved that through a house, you know, and we had the photographs of it up. But what Scotty did was he made a video. It's kind of like a, I don't know, video slideshow, and it's really, really cool. You should go to artbell.com and take a look at it. It's hilarious. Absolutely hilarious. Artbell.com, Scotty's video. You'll have to dig for it a little bit. Now, I think we're just going to call it, everybody's asking about this, everybody. We're going to call it Dark Matter Halloween. And we are going to do nothing but ghost stories. Now, I have a couple of ideas about this. We do it every year. We're going to do it this year. What I want you to do, if you can, is, of course, we're going to take open lines, unscreened open lines. I think, wait a minute, maybe we will screen a little bit to be sure you have a ghost story. But if you want to email me, you can do so. And if you're going to email me and you have a really good ghost story, include your phone number, and we may call you. So that's a way to get some of the really, really, really good ones in. So if you've got one, email me, artbell@artbell.com, include your phone number, and on Dark Matter Halloween, your phone may ring, and it may be us. Well, I checked about, I don't know, 15 minutes ago, turned on CNN briefly. The countdown clock was still going. Are we launching to Mars? No. We're counting down to the close of the government. Again. It's interesting. I've noticed that Congress now has a 10% approval rating. Higher, actually, than Satan himself. Oh, by the way, if they do close the government up, it's so sad, isn't it, that agencies like the IRS will close? Oh, but wait, they won't. The IRS, even though our state parks are gone, trying to apply for a passport, forget it. But the IRS will stay open. Mm-hmm. Essential to national security? Oh, boy. It's been said that when you're one step ahead of the crowd, you're a genius. When you're two steps ahead, you're a crackpot. All right, looking around the world very briefly, inspectors charged with the enormous task of overseeing the destruction of Syria's deadly chemical weapons stockpiles kicked off their mission Monday, racing to meet tight deadlines against the backdrop of civil war and probably also racing to catch up with the people who are trying to move the weapons around, I would think. Syria says it is fighting rebels who eat human hearts. Serious about this. Syria's foreign minister claimed Monday that his government is fighting a war against Al-Qaeda-linked militants who eat human hearts and dismember people while they're still alive, then send their limbs to family members. I thought that was an old Russian trick. Nearly three dozen migrants marched across the U.S.-Mexico border without papers on Monday. The latest group of a younger generation brought to the U.S. illegally as children seeks to confront head-on immigration policies they consider unjust. Well, good luck with the government doing anything about that or anything else, including even continuing past midnight Eastern. Now, listen, I've got, just in case there is a last-moment resurrection, and the government is going to stay open in case they vote the right way, be sure and wormhole me right away, please. That just doesn't come out right, does it? No matter how you say it. Send me a wormhole message if they suddenly keep the government open, all right? This is a very, very interesting story. Credit to the Anomalist. Authentic alien

images from Roswell finally found? Does that end in a question mark? Yes. The UFO iconoclast. These images exist as Kodachrome slides, and Anthony Regalia, late of the Roswell Dream Team, hopes to set the record straight on the truth and what's a lie surrounding the leaked stories in the past week. There have been rumors everywhere of new, real Roswell photographs. Thing is, though, Anthony says they're not going to release them to the general public since the owners are put off by some unprofessional ufologists. Is it a shell game to maintain interest in Roswell by teasing all of us? Or are the slides owners genuinely creeped out by the unwanted invasion of their privacy? Well, I'd go for the latter. This is fireball time, folks. I mean serious fireball time. A huge fireball explosion created a power outage and a lot more in Yucatan, Mexico. That was Sunday evening, last night. A weird sky phenomena broke up the monotony of a small Maya town as a huge object thought to be a fireball, and you can tell me what it is because you're going to be able to see it. It lit up the skies over the town of Ikmul in the southern Yucatan around 8:30 p.m. local time. The falling object was accompanied by a strong thundering noise, loud blast when it hit the ground. And it did hit the ground. Now, the crash, that's the word used here, was followed by flashing blue hazes, if you can imagine that, flashing blue hazes, and a power outage. The flames were observable until about 2 a.m. at the object's landing site. See, they used the word landing there. The sky phenomena was also observed in several other Mexican townships. What was it? We don't know. As you can imagine, people got totally freaked out by all this, and they found stuff. Now, you can see this thing, or these things. I'll leave it up to you. You take a look. Of course, we've got photographs. Something pretty good size crashed in Yucatan. If you go to artbell.com, you can take a look-see at it. Now, the police there were toying with some of the debris of whatever in the hell this was. By the way, maybe one of you can name it for me. I have no idea what this thing is. It looks like number 9. Well, not really. But you get the idea, right? Pretty big. Whatever it was, it came down, was pretty darn big. Space debris? Maybe. And the police were playing around with some of the debris, and there is the picture of a human-like figure made of the debris. Now, whether the police did that or it came that way, I don't know. Other fireballs, I'll tell you tomorrow, we're out of time here. Other fireballs in Ohio. So it's like we're in Fireball City here, folks. I mean, lots and lots of fireballs. I'm not sure what's going on, but keep your eye on the sky, huh? All right, well, I'm not going to take any more of Mike Heiser's time. He is our guest tonight, Mike Heiser, and he will be coming up in just a very few moments. The number one song, actually, of all time. You know that, right? From the high desert and the great American Southwest, this is Dark Matter, Raging in the Nighttime.

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1: Oh, man, everybody's a critic. Phil sends a message through the wormhole that says, "Oh, come on, Art. Art Bell's Halloween? That isn't what I said. I said Dark Matter Halloween." Anyway, he goes on, "How about something more creative like Phantom Matters?" Well, look, if any of you have a brilliant idea of what we can call it, then feel free, by all means, to suggest it to me in email, and if I like it, I'll change it. Nothing's written, you know, in stone here. Some of the things Mike Heiser talks about now, on the other hand, are written in stone. Mike Heiser is a scholar in the fields of biblical studies and the ancient Near East. He is currently the academic editor for Logos Bible Software in Bellingham, Washington, and serves as an adjunct professor at three colleges and universities. Mike has a Ph.D. in Hebrew and ancient Semitic languages, along with two master's degrees in biblical studies and ancient history. In 2005, he was named one of Fate Magazine's 100 most influential people in ufology. Wish I'd seen that list. Mike is a well-known critic of ancient astronaut beliefs and for having the majestic documents tested by a computational linguist for authenticity. He is also known for his supernatural thriller, The Facade, which focuses on how an ET disclosure might impact traditional religious beliefs, oh, we're going to have fun with that tonight, and how the alien question might be related to ancient texts, including, of course, the Bible. Mike, welcome to Dark Matter.
2: Boy, Art, thanks for having me on. I just have to say, listening to you read the news is like listening to Vin Scully call a baseball game.
1: Really?
2: It's just, oh, yeah. I mean, I got to take a breath here. I don't want to sound like too much of a fanboy, but I'm just thrilled that you're back on the air. I don't know how you waited this long to come back, because it sounds like you just love it.
1: Well, it's called a non-compete, Mike.
2: Oh, man, I would have just been pulling my hair out.
1: What little I have left, yes.
2: Oh, it's just great to hear you.
1: Well, thank you. I've never received a compliment for just reading the news. I thought that was generic.
2: I have hackles too, you know, at your introduction, you know, your
1: what
2: music.
1: Part really got you? The eating of the hearts, was it?
2: No.
1: No?
2: Oh, it's just rhythmic, you know, just taking simple headlines, and it's Art Bell reading the news. You know, you could just go sort of sit there and listen to it for hours.
1: Okay.
2: It just brings back great memories, you know, for me. Because I listened to you, you know, for years while I was in grad school all by myself. I'm holed up as a security guard in my little shack or the genetics lab that I had to guard, and I'm listening to Art Bell, you know, every
1: I know you mean that like in the
2: week.
1: Very yeah, I know you mean that in like the very best way, but
2: great.
1: I know, but it makes me feel old.
2: Well, I'm as old, you know, X number of years removed, you know, as you are, but it's just great to hear you again.
1: All right, well then, listen to this, Mike, and then we'll come right back to you. Mr. Bell, this is an email. I'm so glad you're back on SiriusXM. Discovered your show about 15 years ago on a regular radio by accident. Enjoyed it very much. Get this, folks. I had originally heard your show on the island of Okinawa when I was a 9-year-old kid and we lived in Naha. My dad was a pilot in Vietnam. We were stationed on the Rock. And you introduced me to the rock and roll music, became such a big part of my life. You were the first DJ I remember, and I had my little transistor radio I listened to with its single earpiece. they refer to something I did when I was there. I was on a teeter-totter in a contest with a couple of Marines. I had a Navy guy as partner, and we were up against two Marines. And we went for 57 hours, something like that. Anyway, he ends the email. Remember now, he first heard me when he was 9 years old. I'm 56 now, Art, and will always have a special place for Art Bell in my heart and mind. You're my Wolfman Jack. 56 years old now, and this person first heard me when they were 9. See, it's right.
2: Wow.
1: What you said is right down that alley.
2: Well, it's not quite that far, but that's pretty impressive.
1: At least you didn't hear me when you were 9. All right, let's get started. I want to talk about ufology. I mean, did you hear the first story that I read about the Roswell? Have you heard these rumors?
2: Oh yeah, I've heard them, and I've read I'll be charitable here, the conflicting accounts of the story of the photos surfacing, and boy, this is just gonna. There's going to be a big fight. I mean, it's already been a big fight, but it's going to be a big fight.
1: What would you say, Mike? This is just a sort of a what if, but if they released these Roswell photographs, they were authenticated, and it was proven that we were visited by these creatures that, you know, who knows, probably were at Area 51 for a while or disposed of in some manner or are still alive, whatever. In other words, real creatures. If it's proven, what will you say?
2: Well, I would say I'm not terribly surprised. You know, personally, I don't have any...
1: Really?
2: Yeah,
1: really?
2: I don't really have any difficulty, you know, theologically or religiously, but on the heels of that, you know, that's me talking. I mean, I can say, well, I'm not real surprised, you know, that, you know, given this or that, that, you know, it's not really too much of a stretch. I mean, I look at it as an academic. I know that this question has been around literally, you know, for 2,000 years. It goes all the way back to Aristotle, you know, before, this is pre-Christian. Are there other worlds? I mean, everybody's been talking about this for millennia. It's only really been recently that it's just become this scary thing, you know, for religious people. So I would try to get people to pay attention to the conversation that's been happening for so long and say, look, you know, this, I mean, it's a big deal because it is, you know, now we have, you know, evidence of this. But as far as the discussion, I mean, this, you know, sort of just falls right into place. You know, then the questions change. You know, they become different. It's not, are we alone or not? You know, then it's like, well, what does this mean? You know, what, where do they come from? Are there others? And all this sort of thing. I'd like to live, you know, in the Star Trek world, you know, where there's life, you know, elsewhere and so on and so forth. I mean, I'm known for just asking what I think are reasonable questions about evidence and things like that. But if we ever had it, I wouldn't be unenthusiastic about it at all. But that's me. You know,
1: don't you think that in this era of discovering suddenly hundreds and hundreds of exoplanets, you know, planets that are like Earth that could conceivably support life, that's a major discovery, you've got to admit, in terms of the probability of life being discovered.
2: Yeah, I think those kind of finds are better than something like the Drake equation. I tend to be in the crowd that has a fairly low view of the Drake equation because, I don't know.
1: Explain for everybody the Drake equation, please.
2: Well, this is Frank Drake, the astronomer, came up with a famous equation that tried to articulate the probability of life existing elsewhere. And that's a worthy thing to attempt. The problem with the Drake equation is that every point of the equation was made up. In other words, there wasn't any data for it. Now, that's why I say this kind of thing. When we actually are starting to get data, there's X number of planets now that, you know, to the best of our scientific ability, will support life. That starts to fill in some of those gaps. And so when I think probability, if someone's talking to me about the Drake equation, it's like, whatever. But if they're talking about discoveries like this, to me that helps.
1: Okay, so the last 5 years of the discovery of these exoplanets changes the equation?
2: Well, if you're making a pun there, yes. I would say, yeah, it changes the conversation in this way. I think the conversation on probability actually becomes more data driven than a, you know, sort of a contrived equation. And I don't want to say contrived there in a negative sort of way, but, you know, because I think it's worth trying to speculate, but it, you know, without data, that's what you've got. You've got speculation. And I think it's a reasonable conclusion if it becomes a more reasonable conclusion, let's put it that way, if we have, you know, evidence that there are other places that, again, life as we know it could be sustained. It doesn't prove anything, but it does make the probability reasonable.
1: For me, it
2: gets it on the table. You know, if we didn't have any sort of planet other than Earth that we could talk about in these terms, and then we're going to have this probability discussion. Without that, to me, it doesn't even really deserve to get on the table.
1: Well,
2: now that
1: we're just looking at little dots of light and saying, man, it would be a great waste of space if there weren't.
2: That's an emotional argument, you know. Yep. But I'd rather have data than, I don't want to sound cold here, but I'd rather have data than the emotional argument.
1: All right. Well, we're beginning to get that data, and with those planets, for example, I had somebody from SETI on, Seth Shostak from SETI, and you know, they haven't heard anything yet, Mike. But it occurs to me that if there's all these exoplanets that are like Earth, capable of sustaining life, why do we suppose that life would evolve? I don't know, the way we have technologically, and even have radio or TV or even imagine it.
2: I think that's a reasonable question to ask, and I've wondered that myself. And you and I aren't alone there. I mean, there are criticisms of SETI in that regard, that why aren't you using a different strategy, you know, to look for this or that. So, you know, the truth is, the blunt truth is, we don't really have any reason to make that assumption that they would be communicating the same way. But the reality is, that's what's within our reach. And, you know, it's a funding issue. It's a technology issue. You know, it's a garnering enough interest, you know, to get people to care issue. You know, all those things are part of the discussion.
1: You would describe yourself how? As a skeptic?
2: I would describe myself as someone who, again, would like these things to be true, but I want there to be real evidence for it. I'm not impressed with anecdotes. I'm not impressed with emotional arguments. I just like to know. And when I say I believe or think X, I'd like to have something concrete to sort of base that on, to fall back on. So with some people, that makes me a skeptic. With other people, especially, you know, in the more fundamentalistic wing of Christianity, what I've already said tonight is just awful, you know, because there's this tendency to equate the whole question of extraterrestrial life with one of two things, and probably both, and that is the demonic realm, and then, well, you must, you know, buy into Darwinian evolution. And I'll confess, I'm not really disturbed by evolution. I don't really like materialistic Darwinism, but that's not the same as the idea of evolution.
1: Are you convinced? Are you convinced of evolution, Mike?
2: Yeah, I think evolution is a reality. The question in my mind, there are questions in my mind like, to what extent, what mechanisms did it need? You know, I'm sort of at an advantage here, because when I was in graduate school, the place where I went to church was heavily, heavily populated by professors from the hard sciences at the university there, the University of Wisconsin.
1: Right.
2: We had the head of environmental studies, we had the head of botany, we had two research physicists, we had a geologist, we had a professor of electrical engineering, we had another one in chemistry. I mean, the people like me in the humanities were like completely outnumbered. And all of them were very serious, you know, about their faith, their theological commitments, and every one of them accepted the idea that, well, evolution, that's how God did it. No kidding. It's a no-brainer. They just didn't flinch about it. Trying to start a conversation with, you know, with them, well, what do you think about people who, you know, might be here, even in our church, or some colleague you have somewhere, or some acquaintance that don't agree? To them, it was just, it wasn't even a sensible question to ask, but yet they were very serious. Well, I spent 9 years in that environment. And so I just have to chuckle, you know, when I read things or hear things about how this is sort of an all or nothing proposition. We either have to accept this or that, the Bible or evolution. There's no in between. It's like, I just know better. I know intellectually better because I read lots of stuff, but I know by experience as well. That these are not mutually exclusive things. And so, you know, I'm not a scientist. I have to depend on scientists to sift arguments for me. I read things that I appreciate, you know, on evolution. I read, you know, there's a lot of debate within the hard sciences about evolution.
1: Right. Isn't it easily said, Mike, that, you know, God may have started the process of evolution, and that sort of cleans it all up right there.
2: Yeah, and that's where most of these guys were. I mean, I think there may have been one or two that would be willing to say it was sort of, you know, random. In other words, when you take that position that you just articulated, that God started the process, that involves a deliberate decision. You're speaking of God as a person, you know, with making, you know, intelligent decisions and whatnot. And that's the common view for people who are in the scientists who happen to be Christians who accept evolution. There might have been one or two of these people that I knew that would have taken a step back even from that and made it a little more random, closer to what you would think of as a secular Darwin position. They were somewhere in between there. But I agree with you. I think that idea, and then that the sub question is, tell me why God couldn't make that decision. You know, exactly. You know, how, on what basis would you say that God is limited and kept from making that decision? And to me, that just kills the conversation. But, you know, again, that's me. So I'm not troubled by the idea that if there is this thing, this force of nature, you know, and in God's hand, you know, some providential thing, that we call evolution, you know, maybe life evolved somewhere else. And then the discussion changes to, well, what, you know, would God have a purpose in that? What would the point be? What's the relationship between that and us? And, you know, you get into a number of layers of other questions, but I don't think the discussion needs to stop with the first question, you know, about probability and evolution.
1: Or we simply could have evolved from stardust. I mean, basically, stardust, mud puddles, lightning strikes, you name it, right?
2: Yeah, I mean, see, that is an issue because if I were to say that to, again, to one of my friends, you know, Professor so-and-so, he would say, whatever. But someone who's sort of been trained to think that, well, the reason, you know, Art Bell is suggesting that, or the reason someone is saying that, is because they want me to accept the idea that, you know, I'm an extraterrestrial, or extraterrestrials are our space brothers. And in other words, because they've sort of been conditioned to respond a certain way, they, you know, unfortunately will. They won't really stop to think, well, there's two or three or four or ten different ways to sort of look at this. And they'll kind of gravitate to the one they really dislike, you know, and then, you know, it becomes a real thing to fight over.
1: All right. So with regard to extraterrestrials, you're not married to the idea.
2: Nor are you
1: that distant from it that you can't embrace the possibility.
2: No, I have this romantic spasm in me that, boy, wouldn't it be nice if Star Trek were real, you know, minus the Klingons and the Romulans, I guess. But, you know, that would be really interesting. It'd be fascinating. It's sort of on my short list of, boy, wouldn't I like to see this before I die, you know, that kind of thing.
1: Oh,
2: but on the other side, yeah, well, I have things like let's clone a mammoth and all that kind of stuff. I mean, they're just some things I'd love to see them do. And again, this is on the list, so I'd like to know. But on the other side, I don't think we really have evidence yet. You know, a lot of what people accept as evidence, I just don't think is really good evidence. And so I sort of suspend it and, like, hope. But because I hope One Direction doesn't mean I'm going to embrace what I think is a really bad argument. Or
1: okay, so the people who would ask you to accept the evidence, Mike, or the, I should say, preponderance of the evidence, when you look back at all the UFO sightings, when you look, you know, all the stories, they claim it all adds up to, it's got to be true.
2: Yeah, they do claim that, and that's the part I have difficulty with. I don't think it adds up to that at all.
1: Okay.
2: Ask yourself this question. I mean, why do we, with the whole UFO thing, why do we think about UFOs and think extraterrestrial?
1: What do you think most people would say? In my case, Mike, I had a sighting, right? Mm-hmm. A very close sighting, a very convincing sighting. I could have thrown a rock at the damn thing. It floated over my head, or more likely defied gravity, and then I watched it float out across the valley with my wife at that time. And once you've seen something like that, then, yes, you begin to ask questions like the ones you were just talking about.
2: Right. Now, if I saw, and you're referring to the triangle, I remember
1: you
2: talking about that on the air at length. If I saw one of those, I would. My first thought would be, either let's get in the house, or boy, that's really cool. But I've read this sort of technology, especially the slow-moving ones, is really on the board on in patents. I mean, I actually blog about this stuff, you know, with some frequency. Back into the 20s and 30s. In other words, you could have seen a dirigible or a dirigible married to nuclear power. It's harder to talk dirigible when they make, you know, when they go real fast and make turns and all this sort of thing. But what I'm getting to is you think extraterrestrial because of it, because it's an unfamiliar technology.
1: Right.
2: And it seems like the technology is something that, you know, because we haven't experienced, the assumption is that it's not ours or that we couldn't do it. I've actually become more convinced that the technology is a dead end. Again, the Germans were making, you know, craft, triangular craft in the 40s. They had passed, you know, all the tests.
1: What do you mean? What do you mean?
2: They had nuclear power.
1: Yes.
2: The whole thing.
1: Mike, what do you mean? It was it's a dead end. Explain that, please.
2: I don't think it's the question to ask. In other words, I don't think it's the thing that will tilt the question one way or the other.
1: Okay.
2: To me, the tougher issue is biologicals. Okay, you know, the claims of bodies and whatnot. So for
1: right.
2: me, that's what I would have to have. I would have to have, let's say that, you know, we have these pictures or there's some other, you know, real clear biological evidence. Okay, well, that answers question one. Question two is actually a little different, and that involves visitations and then individual sightings, and then you sort of have to go from point one to these other points. But for me, the fundamental question of, you know, are there extraterrestrials, intelligent extraterrestrials out there, I would need a biological entity, because there's so much that you can, you know, look at and dig out, and people have, that have just devoted their life to tracing these exotic technologies. Like even in the Majestic documents, there are Majestic documents that actually have the elements in the quote-unquote power plant of the craft that you can find were used in technology during World War II to produce
1: nuclear power
2: without a reactor. I mean,
1: right.
2: they're all the same elements.
1: I'm going to have to interrupt you there, Mike. Hold tight, please. We're going to do a break. And I do want to talk to you about the Majestic documents, because I know that you had them tested and you got findings back on the Majestic documents. So we'll talk to you about that. And I want to talk to you now about a new product. The Sea Crane Company has a new product, and you are going to love it. 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Nobody makes anything like this. They're called the Senta 40 wooden headphones. Now, I know that sounds strange, doesn't it? 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Yeah. Mike Heiser is my guest. So stay right where you are, because it will be quite a night, ladies and gentlemen.

0: from the area of 51. 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That's 1-855-732-5836.
1: Wow, that was really strange. I'm used to unusual occurrences on this program, but that was bizarre. It's just like everything was suddenly gone. No audio, nothing. Really, really weird. Well, I've had everything from satellites spinning out of control to magnetic blankets across my valley. It's just really, really strange. Anyway, back with Mike Heiser. Mike, the majestic documents, you know, these were quoted almost biblically for years and years and years and years by so many people. And I guess you finally had a good, hard look and went out and got them tested. Can you describe how you did that and the results?
2: Sure. And for listeners, if they go to my website, which is just drmsh.com, at the top there's a link that says Quick Links. And if they go to that page, they'll be able to download the study we did for free. And one of the links there, I'll just sort of overview it. What we did, and I say we because I had known of someone named Dr. Carol Chasky, who did this for a living. She is a computational linguist, and she did her doctoral work at Brown University and actually came up with her own program as part of her dissertation to test something called authorship attribution. And she has made a career, like in court cases, when someone needs to either verify or rule out that a document was written by the person that, say, signed that letter or claimed authorship, to be able to test that. And so she has had a long career, and her work has been featured in numerous court cases. If you look her up on the web, you know, she has a whole list of that. So when I found out about her, I thought, well, this is the ideal person to test some of these documents if she was interested.
1: Quick question,
2: sure.
1: Mike, and it is this. Can you rattle off briefly the criterion she used? In other words, how does she authenticate? Mm-hmm. What
2: right.
1: methods?
2: What she focuses on would not be common vocabulary, but would be what we call in grammar function words, little words like conjunctions, prepositions, interjections. In other words, the words that you don't really think about, but you just sort of habitually use in certain ways.
1: Okay.
2: That everybody sort of develops these unconscious patterns. And so she actually focuses on the uncommon in terms of, you know, non-specialized vocabulary, but another way to look at it is they're the most common words that everybody uses. So when you go through a document, again, in her procedure, this is what you're looking for. And the whole idea is to establish patterns. Now, it's only the methods we used only apply to documents in the Majestic group that had authorship attribution. In other words, mm-hmm. a particular document that supposedly was sent by, you know, Roosevelt or, you know, Hillenkoetter or somebody like that, General Twining.
1: Mm-hmm. Right.
2: So we had to pull those out, and then we needed documents that were more than one or two sentences, because some of these are just memos that, you know, just one sentence. And so we had to have at least a paragraph. So we winnowed that, and then we wanted to zero in on the documents, and this was really a funding issue because I was paying for this, which are the ones that have the most content that is the most explosive, you know, which are the ones that talk about extraterrestrial, you know, bodies or, you know, something that really, you know, has an important role to play potentially in the whole narrative. And so we got a hold of those. And so what you do then is you have your documents that you want to test the attribution. So what I had to do, and I enlisted the help of a couple people to find, okay, we're going to test two documents here that were written by, you know, General Twining. Well, let's go to archive websites and we would, you know, try to find documents that nobody is going to dispute by this particular person. So we'd pull half a dozen of those, and we had to get them all typed out. We typed them as they were. We didn't correct anything if there were typos in there. And she basically takes all of that, and she's trying to establish, again, using the computer, patterns, again, isolating on the function words, within that person's consciousness. So even if they were dictated as opposed to handwritten letters that were later transcribed, it's still the reflecting the thought pattern of the person that produced the particular document. And so all of the knowns get fed in, and then, you know, patterns are established, and then the unknowns, it really, and what she did was kind of interesting. She took all of them, regardless of author attribution, in one round of tests, and sort of put those against all of the knowns by all the different people. There were 17 total documents, 8 or 9 different authors. And I asked her, well, why would you do that round of testing? And she said, if some of these documents, regardless of who the authorship is attributed to, if they start matching each other, regardless of the name, that's going to tell us that there may have been a common hand in producing them.
1: I've got it right.
2: You know,
1: let me just
2: pause
1: for one second, and that's fascinating. What is her record? In other words, this sort of a test must have some sort of percentage of success associated with it historically, right?
2: Well, there's going to be in the results that are produced, you're going to have this. If you look at the actual document, the actual article on the website, I have the Excel tables reproduced in that document. It's a PDF. And there's going to be a number. I hate to use the word percentage, but that's, I'm not a math person, so I'll use it. There's a percentile number that is produced by the databases and the procedures that she uses. And she will then, she actually would tell me, because I can't decipher this, she told me what the numbers meant as far as, okay, this one, you know, fits in with the patterning of the knowns, and so I would colorize them in the document for the reader. This one doesn't, this one does. And then she actually we went through every line of the spreadsheet, and she said she would highlight which ones that appeared to her eye mathematically, again, according
1: okay, Mike,
2: to the process,
1: Mike,
2: by a common
1: Mike,
2: hand.
1: Mike, I'm sorry to interrupt. I know you're having a hard time hearing me when I start to talk, but this is really important to me to understand what her record is. In other words, what her in past documents of the same sort. Is she right 80% of the time, 70% of the time, 50% of the time, 99.9? What kind of, you know, hit record does she have? I'm trying to learn, what kind of science we've got here.
2: Yeah, she's going to be well into the 90s because her work is regularly tested in court, like under oath and things like that. So anyone who's interested in her, you know, again, could go to her website. She describes different court cases that she's been part of, and you know what she did, what she was asked.
1: No, it's just fine. If it's in the 90s, that's fine. I just wanted to understand the science that we were hearing about. So, you know, I think genetics is like in the billions, right? Only one chance in 5 billion. That's not your child. So,
2: right.
1: 90% or better.
2: Right. What the end result was of the 17 documents that were tested, again, it's a limited pool and only the ones that have an authorship attribution.
1: Right.
2: Only one of them she was able to look at and say, this one is legit. And that was the General Twining memo to General George Shulgin. It's a 1947 document. The other ones did not align with the knowns by the same author. And so she said in a court case, this would just get thrown out. You know, we could not draw any conclusions. We could not say anything factual about this document. We couldn't base anything factual on this particular document. So one passed the test. The most interesting thing to me was that eight of them had authorial affinities with documents in the pool that were supposedly authored by somebody else. And she said, look, it doesn't prove that the documents were produced by a common hand, but it does suggest it. She was real picky about her terminology there. And I reproduced her terminology in the document. She would say, it doesn't prove that they were all, you know, manufactured by the same hand, but
1: quick question, Mike. The Twining document, the one that she authenticated, what could you give all of us an idea of what was the essence of the Twining?
2: It would probably be looked at as neutral by you and UFO enthusiasts. There's no extraterrestrial speculation in that one. It's the one where Twining says that, you know, within present U.S. knowledge, you know, we could reproduce these kind of craft that he was talking about. If any of your listeners are going to look at the document, it's point F in the document where that language comes from. He talks about, you know, speeds at 7,000 miles an hour that are subsonic. And, you know, Twining's assessment in that particular document is that we're not thinking extraterrestrial here. Now, obviously, there are other documents within the Majestic, you know, cache that we couldn't test because they have no authorship attribution. So the study itself was limited, but I should mention this one other thing to give, you know, Stan Friedman some kudos here. I deliberately also chose, again, when there was an author, documents that Friedman and others had, by other means, forensically shown that were fakes. And her study flagged those same documents. They did not pass the test. Only one did. So I didn't tell her about that either. I sort of used that for my own sake, that because I don't understand the science, I'm depending on her. To me, there would have been something wrong if one of those came up good when I knew they weren't. And so it actually validated, you know, some of what the work that Stan had done on some of these other documents. Now, I know he's very committed to the extraterrestrial, you know, view of the documents. So it doesn't prove or disprove that. It does show, though, that there's a lot in this that really looks suspicious. And that shouldn't be earth-shattering either, because anybody who knows about the history of how we got the Majestic documents, it's a very shady history. For your listeners, again, I think one of the best things they can read on this is the 2007 MUFON Symposium document. That was an update on Majestic research. I have a link to that on my Quick Link site. But I'm kind of sour on the Majestic documents, and I know that there's a lot that's post-1989, which is a year that matters for this, you know, this discussion, that could very well be genuine, and some of the older ones might be, but it's got such a checkered history that I don't feel like I can trust them for a whole lot.
1: Okay, so other than the Twining document, the others showed basically attributes that would say, look here, the same person wrote all of these, except this one.
2: Yeah, for instance, you'd be looking at a Hillenkoetter document that matched the profile of a JFK document. Now, that just shouldn't happen.
1: No.
2: You know, because they're different people. And she just flagged, eight of the 17 just sort of, you know, stuck out like sore thumbs, you know, to her, that she just thought there's just something not right here. And she flagged those right off the bat. And the other ones didn't pass the test for, you know, other reasons, but those eight, she said, there's eight in here that they just look suspicious.
1: Okay. Yeah, my next question for you, Mike, would be the UFO community. In other words, when you came out with these findings, how did the UFO community react to it? Was there a lot of anger? Were people lashing out at you, or what happened?
2: Well, it was mixed, as you might expect. I unveiled this at a conference in Roswell, and Rich Dolan and I talked afterwards, and Rich was was really enthusiastic about it. I mean, he more or less said, this is the kind of thing that we need to be doing. And, you know, I expect that from Rich. I think Rich is a serious researcher and have a high regard for, you know, his commitment to doing real research. My biggest disappointment was actually Stan Friedman, because he didn't want to really hear anything about it. I think he somehow got my novel, you know, which is, has a lot of, you know, there's a lot of religious angle to it and the whole UFO question, confused with this report, because he just sort of went off on it. And I was a religious fundamentalist or something like that. It's like, Stan, you know, it validates this other work you did. I think you might want to actually read the document, you know, and not get it confused with the novel. So it was mixed, you know, but that wasn't a surprise, and that's okay. I just wanted to
1: try. Is it unfair, Mike, to suggest, as Stanton seemed to, that your religious background influenced you in some way? I mean, I think it's a fair question.
2: Well, it would be if I had written any of the documents, and if I was I was the computational linguist that had it tested, and I was the computational linguist that produced the program that had it tested. I'm none of those things. I was just the guy that said, hey, here's somebody who does this for a living. Would she be interested in, you know, testing these documents? And she was. You know, it didn't really go anywhere as far as a huge, you know, impact, because, you know, to be honest with you, people are sort of committed, you know, to what side of this question they're on. Most people, you know, are more interested in looking at evidence that kind of, you know, leans the way they hope it leans. I wanted to know, because I'm a language guy, and we do this kind of work, you know, in the office with not forensic, you know, authorship attribution, but we do lots of stuff with software that applies to languages. And so this just seemed an area that I could actually contribute something, you know, into ufology. So we did it.
1: Okay. Well, it certainly wouldn't surprise you, Mike, would it, that a lot of people would perhaps accept Stanton's notion that you are committed to a particular point of view, and this fits that point of view. And I'm not suggesting that there's anything wrong with the findings or the testing or anything else, but I can see why people, you know, might say you're married with a certain point of view as well.
2: Well, I don't really care one way or the other. I mean, if there are aliens out there, then great. I just like to know, and I'd like there to be real evidence. I don't want cloak and dagger anecdotes. You know, I don't want, you know, accusations going from this ufologist back to that ufologist where I have to pick which one I like.
1: And
2: that is not data. Mm-hmm. And if that irritates people, well, you know,
1: so
2: I'm not responsible for that.
1: Okay. All right. No, that's entirely fair. You've also debunked the ancient astronaut idea, right? I mean, what about the long runways down south and all of that, all the rocks that have been decorated seeming to show aliens with space helmets and all of it, Mike? Why? In what way do you feel, in other words, do you have something, I don't know, equivalent to what you did with the Majestic documents when it comes to ancient alien theory?
2: Well, I don't, in my mind, I distinguish everything we've talked about up to this point. You know, the question of, are there extraterrestrials? Are these documents real or not? So on and so forth. I distinguish all of that. To me, that's serious ufology.
1: Right.
2: The ancient alien stuff, I don't take seriously at all, because I do know ancient texts and I do know ancient history. I know where to get to information in archaeology and anthropology and all this stuff. And that part, and I know they get lumped together, and I understand why they get lumped together, but I treat one seriously and I treat the other not seriously, because frankly the work is extraordinarily poor and in many cases just literally made up. And I don't think it really deserves the amount of attention that the other part of ufology gets.
1: Well, there is some hard evidence in forms of pictograms in the form of what appear to be runways, that kind of thing. How do you handle that?
2: So we have a pictogram from a foreign culture. Mm-hmm. We have no text that tells us what it is.
1: Very true.
2: So what we have, and this is just the blunt reality, okay? This is Realville here. We have a picture that I'm going to use my 21st century mind, part of which is influenced by this narrative, and now I'm going to interpret that picture. I could be miles and miles and miles and miles and miles away from anything accurate, and in most cases, people have been able to produce the same picture in other provenanced objects where it's clear as to what the purpose of this thing was, or, you know, what, you know, there might be a text that goes with it. You know, that's when you really get lucky, when there's actually textual material that goes with it. And enough bad work has been demonstrated in that area, and it's inherently subjective. Again, to me, it's the badness of the work that's out there that I will admit colors my opinion of the enterprise, you know, of the whole thing. I'll give you an example. You have these quote unquote reptilian figurines that are circulating on the web, and people are referring to them as Anunnaki figurines. Well, guess what? Yeah, they come from Iraq, but they come from a civilization that predated writing period. They predate the Sumerian text, and they don't have any text on them. Why? Because writing hadn't been invented yet. There is nothing about the object that tells you anything about it, that identifies it in any way, but people will take it and just run with it.
1: All right, hold it right there for a second, Mike. We're going to take a break, and we're going to be right back. Fascinating stuff. So we'll get to the pictures on
2: to produce the same picture in other provenanced objects where it's clear as to what the purpose of this thing was, or, you know, what, you know, there might be a text that goes with it. You know, that's when you really get lucky, when there's actually textual material that goes with it. And enough bad work has been demonstrated in that area, and it's inherently subjective. Again, to me, it's the badness of the work that's out there that I will admit colors my opinion of the enterprise, you know, of the whole thing. I'll give you an example. You have these quote unquote reptilian figurines that are circulating on the web, and people are referring to them as Anunnaki figurines. Well, guess what? Yeah, they come from Iraq, but they come from a civilization that predated writing period. They predate the Sumerian text, and they don't have any text on them. Why? Because writing hadn't been invented yet. There is nothing about the object that tells you anything about it, that identifies it in any way, but people will take it and just run with it.
1: All right, hold it right there for a second, Mike. We're going to take

0: of the whole thing. I'll give you an example. You have these quote-unquote reptilian figurines that are circulating on the web, and people are referring to them as Anunnaki figurines. Well, guess what? Yeah, they come from Iraq, but they come from a civilization that predated the writing, predated writing period. They predate the Sumerian text, and they don't have any text on them. Why? Because writing hadn't been invented yet. There is nothing about the object that tells you anything about it, that identifies it in any way, but people will take it and just run with it.
1: All right, hold it right there for a second, Mike. We're going to take a break, and we're going to be right back. Fascinating stuff. So we'll get to the pictures on the rocks, the runways, ancient astronauts, how it all just isn't right. I don't think he agrees with Zachariah.

0: from the area of 51. 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
1: And we'll get back to Mike Heiser in just one second. One other duty, and a pleasant one it is. Sea Crane Company has this amazing thing called the Senta Ally Bluetooth Stereo Speaker. And if you like good music, and you're, well, I mean, look, let's face it, iPhones, iPads, the equivalent on the other side, they're all very nice, but when they come out of the speaker with music, unless you have headphones, it's little teeny-weeny noise and tinny, right? Well, when you buy the Senta Ally, it's more like a concert hall. You see, all you do is get this incredibly wonderful device, one you can carry with you anywhere and has rechargeable batteries that last, oh, I don't know, like 10 hours. And you marry it to your cell phone or your iPad or whatever, Bluetooth, and play your music. And it comes out sounding like a concert hall. Simple as that. It's not big, about 9 inches. It'll hook up to, well, anything at all with Bluetooth. 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You want to order the Senta Ally Bluetooth stereo speaker. I wish I could demonstrate it here on the air.

0: I may figure out a way to do that. Give them a call. 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I bet they are. 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The number is 1-800-522-8863. 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You can call them right now. All right, Mike, welcome back. I guess you're not married to much of the Anunnaki stuff, right?
1: Well, as far as ancient aliens goes, no.
0: Mm-hmm.
1: I mean, the Anunnaki, of course, show up in Sumerian cuneiform texts. I mean, it's a little over 100 times. You know, I should say something. I don't know whether to encourage people to go see this or not. One of the things I did on my website that's devoted to Zechariah Sitchin and ancient astronaut stuff was, I figured, well, I don't want people to just take my word for it. When I say insane things like, look, the fundamental ideas of what Zechariah Sitchin is saying, that the Anunnaki come from Nibiru, that, you know, they were here to mine gold, that, you know, Nibiru is this planet beyond, you know, Saturn, and all really the fundamental tenets of the system.
0: Right.
1: Rather than take my word for it, what I did was I created a screen capture video of me going to a website called the Electronic Text Corpus of Sumerian Literature. And I know it doesn't sound exciting. Talk about things that do not translate well to radio, or really anything for that matter. I put in a search for the term Anunnaki, and the video is me putting the search term in, clicking the button, getting all of the occurrences of the term Anunnaki, where they occur in the tablets, getting them back in the search, showing people, now look, if you hit TR here, that takes you to an English translation. There are 117 or so of these. This is on my website, the Sitchin website, Sitchin.com.
0: And you did this why?
1: So that people could watch it and do it themselves. Because I don't like arguments from authority. Yeah, here's Mike with the PhD in ancient Semitic languages and all this stuff. Big deal. Okay, you should not have to depend on what Mike says about this. Go to the site, run the search, click the translation, and you will see that I'm correct here. Okay, none of these ideas about the Anunnaki that Sitchin really depends on to roll out his extraterrestrial narrative, the texts don't say anything about the Anunnaki in regard to these items at all. It literally doesn't even exist. It's not a question of, well, Mike would translate it this way, but someone else would translate it that way. I'm saying the material doesn't even exist. Now, if I made a crazy claim like that, without knowing that it was real, I mean, I'd have to have my head examined, okay? But I got so tired of trying to explain to people this is not a translation issue, at least in regard to the Anunnaki.
0: Are you suggesting by implication that Zechariah needs his head examined?
1: No, the late Zechariah Sitchin did not need his head examined. What I think, and I've heard people say really nasty things about Sitchin that I just think are nutty. Okay, I do not think Zechariah Sitchin is a reptilian. Okay, I do not think he was an Illuminati agent.
0: No, but you think everything pretty much that he thought was wrong.
1: I think his narrative, his explanation of the Sumerian text is completely wrong. What I think he actually did is, you know, he reads the text in translation, you know, using Kramer or some other known translation at the time. And I think he essentially created what you could loosely call an allegory. I think he tried to marry what he was reading with the characters in the mythologies, and then he would get into cosmological text. And he married that somewhat to Velikovsky, you know, the whole worlds in collision thing.
0: Right, right.
1: And,
0: well,
1: and
0: I interviewed
1: he
0: him,
1: created
0: this
1: narrative.
0: Mike, I interviewed him many times, and he, believe me, was very, very married to it. There's no question about it.
1: Oh, I know. He was absolutely committed to it.
0: Like an article of faith.
1: Yep, yep. And I'm just saying, look, there's just nothing here. I mean, it's not the same in other issues, you know, that where you do, you know, there are issues of this is a good translation, that's a bad translation, you know. It's not anything you could put in one category, but as far as I should mention this too. One of the other things I did beside creating that exciting video for people was I looked up all of the scholarly academic articles on the Anunnaki I could find. There were three of them. Unfortunately, they were all in German. There's nothing more recent than the mid-20th century, and I hired someone, you know, a specialist in German, to translate the documents. People can get those translations as they are. It's a lot of pages because they're, you know, 50, 60 pages, but you can actually have the best research on the Anunnaki, Sumerian Assyrian scholars. And I try to do this because I don't want people depending on Mike. I don't like arguments from authority. I like to direct people back to primary texts and say, go read them. Don't take somebody's opinion. Just go read the things and you'll see.
0: Mm-hmm. All right. Here's Linda who sends me a message. Art, he does not believe the scientists who carbon date things. If you come up with a test done by other scientists, he will tell you that they did it wrong or made mistakes. Unfair?
1: Yeah. What's wrong with carbon dating?
0: I don't know, Linda.
1: It's carbon
0: apparently
1: dating.
0: Heard you. Linda apparently heard you reference something that was carbon dating.
1: I got one of these today. Let's use this. Here's a good teaching point here. This is what Mike will do.
0: Okay.
1: I got an email from somebody that sent me a picture of an object and says, what do you think of this object that I, you know, discovered? And, you know, starts telling me what it is. Okay, and that's ancient alien stuff. My first question is always, okay, I need to know where it was provenanced. In other words, where was it discovered? I need to know that it was not a disturbed site. Can you direct me to the publication, to the archaeological publication? I have access to lots of databases as a faculty member. I can get to a lot of things that other people can't. Can you give me the archaeologist's name or the art? I mean, I'll find it if you give me the information, and I'll go read it, and I'll post it on a blog if you like. I mean, I'll ask them. 99% of the time, I don't get anything back. What I want is I want real data. If you give me a carbon date for something, my first question will be, who dated it? Show me the report. All this stuff gets published. You know, this is not, you know, secrecy. There are millions and millions and millions of pages put out in the social sciences, archaeology, anthropology, every blasted year. Okay, I can get that stuff. I want to go read it so that I know, you know, sort of where to start. You know, who did this? You know, who discovered it? I'll email those people and say, hey, Professor so-and-so, I read your article and this and that, and I have a question. I'll do stuff like that. I don't think that's unreasonable. I really
0: no.
1: don't.
0: No, it's not unreasonable. But again, when people look at you, they
1: get irritated.
0: Perhaps a little.
1: I call myself the equal opportunity offender because I'll do this with Christians that email me too about some point of, well, you know, you're a heretic out there because you don't believe in the global flood or you don't believe in this or you don't believe in that. You know, and whether I do or not, or, you know, most of the time they're just repeating something they heard. I'm going to ask them for the same thing because, look, even if I like your position, a bad argument in defense of a good position is still a crappy argument. That's what it is. So wouldn't you rather have a good argument for what you believe as opposed to a bad one?
0: Okay,
1: and
0: well,
1: people
0: let's
1: get,
0: try
1: they get angry.
0: Okay, yeah, okay, let's try this. Look, the world has been around for a very, very long time. I don't know if you saw the series on TV about after man or after man. It showed how quickly society, the buildings, the things that we see every day would be dust and gone. And the answer is pretty quickly. So is it really beyond reason to suggest that there could have been others here from elsewhere, or there could have been civilizations prior to the one we're so proud of right now?
1: Well, that's an argument that could actually be used, you know, both ways, to argue that point and also to argue against that point.
0: Mm-hmm.
1: You know, and, you know, its other problem is it's an argument from silence. Well, I don't see a whole lot of buildings in this place, but boy, the Earth's been around here so long, so they must have been here. Well, that's kind of really not a sound argument. I mean, in theory, you know, we have evidence of writing, which is a mark of a high civilization. People don't stop to think about how important writing is, but you need, you know, to preserve thoughts for the next generation on practical things, how to build things, how to make things, so on and so forth. So I would expect, you know, if there were like these long ago civilizations, like let's say Blavatsky talks about, you know, millions and millions and millions of years, well, it's really convenient to attach that number to it, because then you think that exempts you from having any evidence. Well, it really doesn't, because if you're going to make the claim, I need to know that the claim is reasonable. And I don't think that is an unreasonable thing to ask for. I can sit here and say, well, it's possible. Sure, Art, it's possible. Sure, whatever, you know, the questioner's name was, that's possible. It's possible maybe in the sense that I could be the next American Idol. Okay, that's possible too. I could wake up tomorrow with a bump on the head, and I wake up and I have a great voice. I audition for the show and I win the American Idol. Yeah, that's possible. Really?
0: Well, not based on what I've heard so far tonight. I mean, it's a great conversation, but, you know, you're not singing, you're not doing anything.
1: But it's possible.
0: Well.
1: Stranger things. I mean, you see where the conversation goes. So on the one hand, I don't have any problem saying, well, you know, that could be. But I'm not going to base what I think or believe on a could be. I think it's more reasonable to just ask, is there one thing that, you know, makes this a little more concrete, that takes it out of the realm of complete speculation into the realm of, hey, look at this thing we have here. We need to think about this object or this text. You know, and I just don't think it's unreasonable. And I know it irritates people.
0: All right, Mike.
1: It irritates my wife when I'm like that, too.
0: Uh-huh. Would you apply the same standards of proof, Mike, to the concept of intelligent design?
1: Yeah, I've said for a long time that I think intelligent design really doesn't prove anything, if I could be really blunt about it. I mean, intelligent design is not really a theory about who the designer or designers are. I've said for many years that, look, you can take all the arguments for intelligent design and put an S on the end, and you can make the same arguments. And again, a Christian audience, that just irritates the heck out of them, because they're going to assume that the designer must be the God of the Bible. And it's like, well, sure, I want to think that too. But if we're actually looking at the argument, intelligent design, all it says, all it argues for is that the best explanation for some natural phenomena is some sort of intelligent cause. And it's a reasoning by analogy. Here's a thing that looks like it has intricate design, therefore it maybe had a designer. Okay, that's wonderful if you can test it. But ultimately, at the end of the day, even if you're right, you still don't know who the designer is. Okay? And so it's extremely limited. I don't want to say it's not useful, because I think it is. I don't want to see God divorced from the conversation, you know, about creation and things like that. But the other side of it is it's quite limited. It's more limited than the average person who gets excited about it, you know, really thinks about it.
0: Do you believe in intelligent design one way or the other, whether you say God did it or it was a natural process, with somebody's hand in it, or an extraterrestrial hand, or whatever? Do you believe in intelligent design, or is it all random?
1: I do believe that there is a creator.
0: Creator. Okay? A creator.
1: Right.
0: Okay.
1: And what, right, what I mean by that is I see a philosophical necessity to have a distinction between creation and the causation, you know, some causation, whether that's an impersonal thing like Big Bang or whatever, you know, that's you're at a different level of questioning there. But I don't see all as one. I'm not a monist. I would be a dualist, that there's a distinction between creation and then its causation. And so because I hold that position, yeah, I think that there are some things that do speak to intelligent design. But in terms of an honest philosophical argument, winning that particular argument does not link that argument to a specific creator. I mean, that's just being honest, you know, with the philosophical argument. And most intelligent design theorists themselves will tell you that. I mean, it when this kind of stuff filters down into the lay community and in the internet, then it starts to become more of a religious argument.
0: So you do believe, to boil it down, in intelligent design, that there was a creator. Is that creator the one of the Bible?
1: I think that any creator would have to be a creator like is described in the Bible, and that is totally distinct from creation, and again, characteristics of omnipotence and that sort of thing. I don't believe, however, that creation had to be perfect. In fact, I actually think, and this gets me in trouble again with the Christian camp, I don't think that the Bible describes a perfect creation. That opens all kind of, you know, worms for that audience. But when you start to say things like, well, the creator would have done this or that, or would not have done this or that, and evolutionists who want to be materialists, you know, who are atheistic, they say these things all the time. Well, you can't have intelligent design because God wouldn't have done this, would he? Well, you're making a theological argument. I hope you realize that, Mr. Scientist. That's a theological argument. You're telling me what the deity that you don't believe in would or would not have done. That's not a science-based argument. That is a theological argument. So, again, just to get that off the table, I don't believe that imperfection argues against intelligent design. Let's just put it that way.
0: Okay.
1: I accept imperfection.
0: Do you think that the process of evolution is ongoing, as in still?
1: Yeah, I don't see if we accept the idea of evolution, I don't think that there would be any way to coherently demonstrate that it's all stopped. I don't know how you'd demonstrate that.
0: I don't see any
1: reason to conclude that.
0: Mm-hmm. Where do you think we're going, Mike, with quantum physics? It is a real mystery, spooky action at a distance, or whatever it was that Einstein said about it. It is pretty weird stuff to try and wrap your mind around. What do you think?
1: I'm fascinated with. I'm not a physicist. I don't have the mechanical mind to really grasp a lot of this stuff. But I think that stuff is just fascinating. I also think it's the friend of theology. And again, this is going to get me in trouble with that part of your audience, but whatever. Think of it this way. Many Christians, whether they could tell you where the idea comes from, you know, are really disturbed by the idea that, you know, God doesn't have everything predestined. If I walk into a room full of Christians to speak on something and I say, hey, look, I don't believe that everything is nailed down. I don't believe that God's foreknowledge necessitates his predestining of all things. Mm-hmm. That freaks people out, okay? But that's exactly what quantum physics, you know, has demonstrated. There's this certain random quality to it. And I can show you passages in the New Testament that talk about how creation mirrors the character of the Creator. I can take you to passages that very clearly show that God foreknows things that do not come to pass. And that tells you immediately, point blank, that God knew something that didn't come to pass. Therefore, that thing was not predestinated. But I hate to say it this way. A lot of Christians are not very familiar with their Bible. They they aren't aware of a lot of these things in it. Again, the academics, you know, this stuff gets thrown around all the time. But when you try to, you know, do stuff on the internet, when you try to do stuff on radio, you try to get people interested in the discussion, people don't like it. I don't know how else to put it. I mean,
0: wouldn't it be interesting to actually give the Bible to that same lady who looked at the Majestic documents?
1: You know, we have actually talked to her about that. This is an interesting rabbit trail.
0: Oh, really?
1: Her undergraduate degree, Carol's undergraduate degree, was in Greek. So I'll just describe what we have asked her in the past. There are certain books of the New Testament that are what are called disputed authorship books. The pastoral epistles, for instance, that would be 1st and 2nd Timothy and Titus, are sort of notorious in the academic realm for scholars fighting about, did Paul really write this or not? So we've asked her, you know, hey, are you interested in this because we can give you, you know, the digital form of the Greek New Testament and, you know, check out authorship attribution. And of course she brings up the obvious problem. Well, you'd have to also hand me documents to create a profile that you know for certain were written by this particular individual. And she, and, you know, frankly, we, you know, we wonder, could we do that? Because most of Paul's letters, we'll just use Paul for an example, most of Paul's letters are disputed in some way at some point in the letters, even the ones that are sort of, you know, everybody accepts as genuinely Pauline. So is there a way we could actually construct this test? There have been whole books on something called stylometry, trying to test this. Now, Carol's methods are a little different, and there are computational linguists in our field who are applying this to certain, you know, books, usually in the New Testament, because it's shorter, and it takes less work to produce the raw data. And the results are mixed, but, you know, she'd have her own unique approach. So that might happen. We might be able to, you know, convince her to do this, and it would have to be, you know, worthwhile. We'd want to get something publishable out of it. But there are scholars who do that.
0: You wouldn't be afraid of that.
1: Oh no, I think it'd be very interesting. Again, my view of inspiration, this is a theological term that Christians throw around a lot, and conservative Jews throw it around too. You know, that scripture comes from God. Well, I believe that. I think that God, if I embrace the idea of a creator, the idea that a deity could influence somebody to write something seems like a pretty short jump. I mean, I can do that. You know, I can influence somebody to write something down for posterity, big deal. So I don't view inspiration as this paranormal event, like the prophet wakes up and starts making breakfast, and then, you know, God zaps him, and his mind, you know, leaves his body, and then he wakes up an hour later and looks down at a text and says, boy, wow, look at that. Didn't I do a great job of that? That isn't the way it's described, even in the Bible. It's a very human process, where specific literary genres are used, specific forms of literature, like an Old Testament passage about a treaty. Well, guess what? It'll conform to treaty patterns in the ancient Near East. Law codes will conform. Writers would do this because if they didn't do it, you'd think they were hacks. You'd think they wouldn't know what they're doing. Like, doesn't this guy know how to write a treaty? I mean, what a bonehead, okay? The writers were people. And they used the tools, the knowledge, the vocabulary at their time to produce what, you know, I would say what God wanted them ultimately to do. I have a very providential view of inspiration that's very human, but doesn't – God plays the ultimate role, preparing them in their lives for that moment to produce that thing.
0: All right. Hold tight right there. Mike Heiser is my guest. And my guess is that you have questions for him, and we'll be getting to that. Feel free to challenge away. That's what it's all about. It's interesting, isn't it? What he does not believe in, but he does.

0: part of Dark Matter this night, please direct your finger digits to dial 1-855-REAL-UFO. That's 1-855-732-5836.
1: Well, okay. Mike Heiser is my guest. And, gee, I've got a good question. It involves Adam and Eve. Mike, I wonder if you think the whole idea, the whole story of the original Adam and Eve is even possible. I mean, there are genetic arguments, I guess, against it. Is that true?
2: Yeah, there are certainly genetic arguments against it. I've actually followed this one for the last 2 or 3 years pretty closely. It's quite controversial even within Christian circles, because you have Christian geneticists on both sides of this one. Here in my neck of the woods, there is the guy lives who more or less started the whole thing, Dennis Venema, up at Trinity Western, produced an article that really argued against a historical Adam and Eve because of statistics, that you can't account for populations as we know them by as coming from a single pair. And that's been batted around quite a bit. Some people, and I think about this, some people would say, well, we don't really need to care about a single pair, because if we go back to a literal reading of Genesis after the flood, we have more than one pair. We have four, Noah and his sons. And so then the argument proceeds from there. My view is, I don't think that theologically we have to affirm a historical Adam, although I'm not convinced that we shouldn't affirm that. In other words, I think the genetics is still divided on the issue. So I think, you know, 5, 10, 20 years, you know, we may, you know, statistical genetics might be an area that really gets a lot of attention. More work's put into it. We might have something more conclusive than it is now. But there are good arguments.
1: You sound pretty unsure. But I don't know where to come down. Yeah, but I have noticed that arguments that could go either way, like somebody who is a little married to what he believes, you have them fall down in your direction.
2: I don't know means I don't know.
1: Okay.
2: Now, for your readers or your listeners, I think one of the better books on this is by a guy named Peter Enns. It's about, you know, the historical Adam, the evolution of Adam, it's called. And as an Old Testament scholar like I am, I know Pete. You know, he got into trouble for a neutral position on this, or actually one that favored the evolutionary argument. But his argument is actually text-based, and that is, he marshals a lot of evidence, and he's depending on the dissertation that somebody else wrote, in part, that the story of Adam is actually a deliberate parallel to the story of Israel. And if that's the case, then the whole point of the story of Adam might be, again, something literary, talking about the nation, using this story to parallel the history of the nation. And you get
1: metaphorical? It's a metaphorical thing?
2: I mean, that, right. And I think he does a good job of laying it out for the non-specialist. It's controversial. I like parts of what his argument says. I don't like other parts of it, but I think in this case, I don't think genetics lies, obviously. I do think, though, that, and the people who are in the field will tell you this in the articles they produce, that statistical genetics is still somewhat new, because the genome isn't that recent. You know, there's still, it's a burgeoning field. So I think for this one, it's like 10, 20 years down the road, we may have something more conclusive. But either way, in terms of biblical scholarship or theology, I think this is something that can go either way. And I know that would upset a lot of people for different reasons. But again, for those of you who are Christians out there listening, I can say this because I do not take Romans 5 the same way most of you do. So we'll just leave it there, I guess.
1: When you get to the genetics, you would think the percentages would be way below what the MJ-12 document reader was able to achieve.
2: You know, I don't know that I'm qualified to comment on a comparison, because I don't really know either field. But, you know, genetics doesn't lie. I mean, we depend on genetics for a lot of different things, you know, in terms of medicine, agriculture, all sorts of things. I mean, genetics is genetics. I mean, it's real. The data are real. The issue is the statistical analysis of the data, so who knows? I mean, Carol might be able to look at it and say, well, this is like what I do or not like what I do. I'm just not qualified to say that, you know, make that comparison.
1: Okay. Well, I was just interested in the weight that you put on one versus the other.
2: If people want to go, if you're interested in this question for your listeners, again, if you go to my website, drmsh.com, up at the top, one of my blogs, it's called The Naked Bible. You click on that, and you can go to that site, and on that site, there is a tab that talks about anthropology, okay, biblical anthropology, which includes the Adam question, and there's one on Romans 5. Again, it's a key passage in this. I've blogged a lot on this because I'm interested in genetics. I think it's kind of fascinating. Again, even though I can't digest a lot of it, I'm really fascinated by it.
1: Well, if genetics comes along and begins to say things that are, I don't know, in direct contrast to what you believe, and I know you do have faith, Mike, and, you know, some of what you say has got to be influenced by that faith. It'd be an uneven world if it was not so. So would you admit that is to some degree true?
2: Well, here's my secret art. Your listeners can get the alert here.
1: Okay.
2: I don't believe at all that Genesis and the Bible, for that matter, was inspired to teach us science. Okay. We talk a lot about the need to interpret the Bible in context, especially.
1: Again, you think it was metaphorical, really?
2: No. I think the context for the Bible is the context that produced it. In other words, it's not the Reformation, it's not the early church, it's not the Catholic Church, it's not this creed or that creed. The context that produced the Bible is the one that was around when the biblical writers were living and writing. And as a scholar, again, as a close reader of the text in the original languages, what you have in Genesis is really, really close, very similar because of the common worldview, to other ancient Near Eastern cosmologies. You know, they're not trying to teach us science. They're trying to teach us theological messaging, that we have a creator. Here's who the creator is. It's Yahweh, the God of Israel. Humanity's here because he wants them here. We are his imagers. We're his representatives. That should work its way out into our lives in certain ways. They're not scientists. They live in a pre-scientific world, so the messaging isn't about science. Now, I don't think the theological messaging contradicts science, though. I am a theist. I am someone who believes in a creator. And I can, you know, stack PhDs all night long of people in the hard sciences I personally know who would stand with me in belief in a creator. I don't think it overturns that apple cart at all. Now, what's problematic about that with a lot of hearers, you know, people that would hear me, is that they're used to having their Bible filtered to them through a creed or a tradition.
1: Yeah.
2: And I'm not antagonistic to creeds and traditions. I'm more apathetic toward them. And I'll grant you, I can say that because I've had the training. I know all the languages and all that stuff, but I have to be honest with people and say, look, this is the way I look at things. I take the Bible for what it is. I do believe there's a God. I believe in a creator. I believe that the God is behind this thing we call the Bible. But we have to put it in its own context and ask ourselves what I think are reasonable questions. Why would God choose this time and place to do this? What's the point of it? What is he trying to message to us, and what is peripheral? Things like this. So you know, as a scholar, I'm very mainstream in that. But when it comes to, you know, people who, you know, don't work in the field, some things I say can bother them. And I understand why that is, but I just don't filter it.
1: People, a lot of my guests bother people. For example, I had a fellow on named Matthew Alper recently.
2: Mm-hmm.
1: Matthew wrote a book called The God Part of the Brain.
2: Mm-hmm.
1: Have you ever heard of that?
2: Oh, yeah. Yeah, and I've heard, you know, not the most recent show, but I've heard previous shows.
1: Okay, good, good, good. All right, so basically, he's saying that, look, human beings have an innate fear of their own mortality, and the brain has adapted over time to embrace the concept of a creator in order to assuage that fear of mortality. And it is a reasonable thing to imagine. I wonder how you address something like that.
2: Well, your audience will understand when I say this, and I'll try to unpack it. If I had to put my money on Matthew Alper or Dean Radin, my money is on Dean.
1: Okay.
2: In other words, Alper's position depends on philosophical materialism, that all that is real is somehow biologically based or material based. Okay, I don't believe that. Lots of people don't believe it who have nothing theological invested in it. And lots of neuroscientists don't believe it. The real question comes down to, is all this stuff something the brain produces or something the brain receives or mediates or filters? You know, you have the radio and you have radio waves.
1: Mm-hmm.
2: Okay, you know, one of Alper's things is, well, if you took this gene out or you took this drug, it would sort of shut the thing off. Well, if I took the battery out of a radio that I've been listening to, I cannot conclude that the radio waves are not still there.
1: Well, one of the things he did say, I want you to address this, is that, look, if you take somebody who is very religious and they have an accident, they hit their head, many times they're suddenly not religious anymore.
2: Exactly what I would expect. That phenomenon works just fine with the idea that the brain is a receiver or filter of consciousness. You do not need to have the idea that the brain produces consciousness or is consciousness to explain that. Both paradigms can explain that very same thing. And again, I think on one hand, what Alper's saying is I think more intelligent than weird stuff like the God helmet guy, you know, which I think is just ridiculous. So I'm going to give Alper credit for coming up with a more thoughtful idea. It's not unique with him. I mean, if anybody who's studied, and again, this is something else I'm interested in, the whole problem, quote unquote, of consciousness, gets into the mind-body problem, the mind-body issue. And neuroscientists are divided on this issue. I mean, I would want to know things like, well, why doesn't everyone believe in God then? Why do some people who believe in God later embrace atheism?
1: Well, the numbers are pretty high,
2: Why are conceptions of God so different?
1: Right. Let me repeat. The percentages are very, very high. I mean, even if you go to islands...
2: Percentages for which?
1: Those who believe either in God or a God. Those who worship. It's almost universal. You can go to islands that have been barely touched by...
2: Oh, I would expect that.
1: Okay.
2: Well, I mean, again, if we're going to... Well, let's just throw the Bible in here again. Romans 1, Ecclesiastes... teach the idea that since we are made by God, we are designed, okay, to want to seek Him. We have this innate sense, innate urge, again, this, and if we don't have that relationship, we have this gap or this empty space in us. So again, it's a very first century or more ancient way of saying just what you said. I mean, we would expect that if we are made in God's image, there would be something in us that would be attracted to Him, that would seek Him, that would feel incomplete without it. So that doesn't surprise me at all. Again, going back to the two sides of the issue, you don't need Alper's position to explain that.
1: Alper would agree with a lot of what you just said.
2: Oh, I know. And neuroscientists who would disagree with his explanation of it would also agree with him. There's a lot of agreement here. It comes down again to that sort of radio analogy. Is it the thing that produces the sound waves or does it receive them from somewhere else? So ultimately it comes down to this issue of, are you a materialist or are you not?
1: Okay. What about, let's go back for a second to intelligent design. What about the argument that as we look around us every day, Mike, everything is just as it has to be. Now, you can attribute that to a maker, or you can attribute that to the fact that we're here, and we wouldn't be unless it was as it must be. We need, you know, we came up in a world where we need this kind of oxygen mix, the right gases, the right, you know, there's water, there's everything that we need. Well, you can attribute that to a designer, if you wish, or you can attribute it to the fact that it couldn't be any other way and have a spirit.
2: Right, well, that's true. And someone who, I mean, you've interviewed Hugh Ross before, and this is exactly where Hugh Ross is at. The so-called anthropic principle.
1: Right.
2: The second option, you know, if you know, I were Hugh Ross, I would say, well, isn't that less of an explanation than the first option? Because the first option allows the second to exist, whereas the second one doesn't allow the first to exist. In other words, we're designed as intelligent beings, and intelligent beings will at some point ask that question. You know, so that's a long way of saying, yeah, you know, both are on the table. Both people, you know, both options are held by different people. And that's kind of where these arguments stall, you know, which it becomes a philosophical argument rather than a scientific argument. Which one is more coherent? And that's where the argument takes place. I think the argument for theism is more coherent.
1: Would you think that if you were addressing a whole room full of ufologists, would you basically tell them they're wasting their time?
2: No. If it's ancient alien stuff, I would say, yes, you're wasting your time.
1: Really?
2: If it's, again, what I define as serious ufology, again, I think most people who witness these things are being very forthright. They're telling the truth. I saw this or that. You know, so I don't think this is a field that is full of, I mean, we have hoaxers, but I don't think it's full of them or people who want publicity and all. Again, we know those people are out there, but for the most part, I think people really are serious about it and really want to know. And I'm in that bunch that would like to know. And so if we're talking about in our world today, again, back to the technological and the biological question, since I think it's reasonable to discuss the idea that extraterrestrials could exist, then I'd like to know if they do, and if this particular sighting or a crash or whatever it is, that might help us answer one of those questions. Why not? Why shouldn't we be doing that? So I don't think they're wasting their time at all.
1: Okay. Here's one for you. This is just a what if. I'd kind of like to know how Mike would react. Okay, is that all right?
2: Mm-hmm. Sure.
1: If we were contacted, if we were suddenly to receive a signal, and that signal was verified by everybody in sight as being extraterrestrial, and the signal included the information that, yes, we have been watching you since it all began for you, since you became intelligent beings, and we are your makers. I wonder how you personally would react to that.
2: I would like proof for that.
1: Uh-huh.
2: In other words, the fact that you're a communicative being that's been around longer than we have and, you know, has some whatever point of superior technology, I've learned from my human experience that advanced technology does not translate necessarily to truth-telling and good motives or ethics. And so I'm going to assume that you perhaps evolved along the same trajectories, and so I need you to prove that case. And then I'd also like to know, why are you telling me that? Are you trying to make me fear you? Are you just preparing, you know, me for your overlordship? Or what is it? I mean, I would want it to be a conversation rather than a statement. And I think a lot of what I would think past that would have a lot to do with the reaction.
1: I don't know. Perhaps as a father would sit down with a matured son and explain to him that, I don't know, son, you're 21 now, and I've got to tell you that we adopted you when you were very young, or, you know, something mm-hmm. like that. In other words, we had matured to the point that we were prepared or we were ready to hear something like that.
2: Right. Well, I would want to know. I mean, I'd have questions.
1: Proof. You'd want proof.
2: Well, I would want proof, but in that right. scenario, I'd also want to know why. I mean, why? You know, I know you're telling me that I had to be at a certain maturity level. I get that part. But I'd want to know things about, well, why was I up for adoption? You know, what about my biological parent? I would want to know what the history is behind that a little bit. So I think my own reflex, given the first scenario with the extraterrestrial question, is I think it'd be very natural to have, you know, questions that relate to validation. I think as human beings, that's a normal reflex with us. Mm-hmm. I don't see any reason to suppress it or to hide it at that point.
1: All right. Hold it right there. We've got a break. What I want to do is open the phone lines, okay? 1-855-REAL-UFO. That's 855-REAL-UFO from Mike Heiser. Should be a very, very interesting

0: coming to you from geosynchronous orbit at the speed of light. This is Dark Matter with Art Bell. To call Art, please light up the lines at 1-855-REAL-UFO. That's 1-855-732-5836.
1: My guest is Mike Heiser, and I'd love to have you get into it with him, if you would like to. The numbers are easy, 855-REAL-UFO. That translates to 855-732-5836. And I think the field is wide open. In other words, any kind of question you have, I think, is certainly fair game. And I'd invite you to pick up the phone and join in. Mike, you think you're ready for some questions?
2: Absolutely. That's what the show's about.
1: That's what it's about, is right. Dark Matter, you are on the air with Mike Heiser. Hello. Hello.
3: Hello.
1: Yes. Hi. Yes.
3: Hi, Mike. I have a question for you. Right at the beginning of the show, you mentioned that you needed proof for UFOs or ancient aliens and so forth and so on. But you set the Bible as set in stone, like it's the law. It's actually literal. But there's no proof of the Bible or God. Can you provide the proof that there is a God or a creator?
2: Well, I didn't say that the Bible is literal. A couple times during the conversation, I've pretty much said the exact opposite. But your fundamental question is, can I prove that there's a God? If you're asking for scientific proof, the answer is no, because, again, the theological idea, the philosophical idea, is that God is distinct from creation, so you can't put him under a microscope and prove him. This is why the argument is philosophical, and what I mean by that is, what is more coherent? The idea that everything is here because of nothing, or everything is here because of something. So when it comes to the philosophical argument, yeah, I think there are really good philosophical arguments that favor the existence of a being that we would call God.
3: Okay, so the being could be God, or it could be an alien, or some other civilization.
2: In terms of an alien, I mean, I think we have to be on the same page here. I kind of think we are. I define the alien as an extraterrestrial life form that is the product of evolution, and so that's quite different than God. So there's a disconnect there. I'd have to hear what you thought about that.
3: Okay, because in terms of other civilizations or God or Adam and Eve, I mean, I look at the Bible, and it depends. You take some passages as literal, some as metaphoric. And again, you went back to the author, the writers of the Bible. How can you prove that what they've written in the Bible itself is literal or metaphoric, or, you know, what do you think about that?
2: Well, on one level, I don't care, because I think the point of the Bible is not to teach us science. Now, I think creation is something that we should study, something that God would expect us to study. Science is just as much of a worthy endeavor as, you know, pastoring a church or something like that. It's about a set of ideas. And I think the ideas, not just with the Bible, but, you know, other ancient texts are coherent. We didn't put creation here, the creation we experience and see. We're not responsible for it, so somebody else must be. Again, that takes you into this idea of a creator. Again, I think that's a reasonable assumption. It didn't make itself.
1: But Mike, I think that a lot of ideas that talk about previous civilizations and or creatures from elsewhere, they're coherent. I think a lot of these ideas are coherent. And it does seem to me, Mike, that when it comes to those sorts of things, you demand a very great level of proof. But when it comes, you know where I'm going, right?
2: Yeah.
1: That's kind of what the caller's saying here.
2: Well, when it comes to the the demand for proof for a biological entity, I would like biology. When it comes to the demand for proof for a non-biological entity like God, then I think by definition we have to look at it philosophically, you know, the rules of logic and things. It's kind of the difference between scientific evidence and legal evidence. They're, you know, we use them both, but they're not the same, and we can argue about which one's better. But the fact is that each of them applies in its different realm. And so, you know, I can't reproduce a crime or a crime, you know, some event that happened in court, but I can argue, again, using the rules of logic and points of evidence, for this scenario is more coherent than this other scenario over here. So I think the requirements for both are appropriate to the realms in which they're operating.
1: Caller?
3: So you have faith in God, but in terms of a biological being, you need actual physical proof. Your faith in God is basically your proof that there is a creator, which you call God, correct? But if
2: I would not use the word faith. I would use the idea that there is a God is more reasonable. I don't really divorce reason and faith, you know, that much. And I mean, some people do, some people don't. But I think faith without reason is pretty useless.
3: Right. I mean, I look at faith as just something in your head, just something that you believe in, but there is no actual proof. But faith.
2: You do have reasons that you believe in whatever, you know, whatever it is you believe. And I think that's perfectly appropriate. So what I'm saying is I believe that it's more coherent to believe in a creator than not. To me, that's more reasonable. And, you know, this isn't a logic class, so we don't need to, you know, go down a really boring road for radio. But I'm hoping you get the idea.
3: Yeah, I do. I'm just trying to understand, like, faith and an actual proof of a biological being, being the creator. Because when it comes to God, we all believe that God with our faith, not actual proof of any physical proof of an actual God or proof that there is a creator, which you call God, correct? But if
2: I would not use the word faith. I would use the idea that there is a God is more reasonable. I don't really divorce reason and faith, you know, that much. And I mean, some people do, some people don't. But I think faith without reason is pretty useless.
3: Right. I mean, I look at faith as just something in your head, just something that you believe in, but there is no actual proof.
2: You do have reasons that you believe in whatever, you know, whatever it is you believe. And I think that's perfectly appropriate. So what I'm saying is I believe that it's more coherent to believe in a creator than not. To me, that's more reasonable. And, you know, this isn't a logic class, so we don't need to, you know, go down a really boring road for radio. But I'm hoping you get the idea.
3: Yeah, I do. I'm just trying to understand, like, faith and an actual proof of a biological being, being the creator. Because when it comes to God, we all

0: you know, whatever it is you believe. And I think that's perfectly appropriate. So what I'm saying is I believe that it's more coherent to believe in a creator than not. To me, that's more reasonable. And, you know, this isn't a logic class, so we don't need to, you know, go down a really boring road for radio. But I'm hoping you get the idea.
1: Yeah, I do. I'm just trying to understand, like, faith and an actual proof of a biological being being the creator. Because when it comes to God, we all believe that God with our faith, not actual proof of any physical proof of an actual God or biological being, correct?
0: It's actually a little hard to make a really clean cut distinction in some regards, because even in the realm of science, there's an interpretive aspect to certain things where we have data. Data is produced by scientific observation and inquiry and experimentation and all that. But when we think about the data, then we're actually in the other realm. You know, again, we have to form arguments and see if one is more coherent than another. You know, how to parse whatever the data is in front of you.
1: We have hypotheses, right? And then we build experiments or studies or research to prove the hypothesis is correct or not, right?
0: Right. So science, it's really nice, you know, that part of that process is repeatability.
1: Correct.
0: You know, like in the courtroom, using that as an analogy, you can't depend on that, unfortunately. It's just a different realm, but the goals are the same at any rate.
1: Okay. Well, great.
2: All
1: right. Thank you very much.
2: Thank you very much for the call, and take care, and let's do this and say hello there. You're on the air. Hello, line one, you're on the air.
3: Hello.
2: Hi.
3: My question is, he says he doesn't believe in ancient aliens, but what about the, you know, the drawings on the Mayan pyramids where they got, you know, a spaceman and a spacesuit and a spaceship?
2: Ancient aliens.
0: You know, I would suggest that you go to either YouTube or directly the URL, Ancient Aliens Debunked. It's a 3-hour video. It's free. It's got almost 2.5 million views, and one of the segments is about just that, the so-called Palenque astronaut. And I'd invite you to watch it. You can also go to the website and get a transcript of the actual video with, you know, resources, with sources, where the material was sourced. Basically, what's been interpreted as, you know, hardware, rocketry, that sort of thing, really are known motifs from other pieces of Mayan art that are about the underworld. So it's not about ancient astronauts at all. Now, I know for someone who's committed to the ancient astronaut view, they're not really going to swallow that. Okay, but what I would say is, look, go back. This is a teaching moment here. We want to understand the culture on their terms. They didn't make just this one object. They made lots of objects. Okay, and some of those objects have texts with them where you get the objects explained, okay, underworld texts. So if you compare all of the data collectively, the ancient astronaut view of that particular artifact is going to disappear. And again, my argument is primary source-based.
3: Okay, when I was 10, I lived in Culver City, California. Mm-hmm. And there was a giant cigar-shaped, you know, craft that flew between my yard and the neighbor's yard, and so many people saw it because it was on a weekend that it was on the news, and they called it a runaway missile, and it was probably back in 1968. But missiles don't have windows.
0: Yeah. It's ridiculous.
3: Yeah. So it was only like 2 miles an hour.
0: Yeah, I believe you entirely. I mean, I believe you saw what you saw, and you're not making it up. My only question is, why would you conclude it's extraterrestrial? And again, because it's different. It's not what you'd normally see. But again, lots of people who know more about ufology than I do, you know, have gone through and cataloged all these sorts of objects and technology. I really recommend for this one, triangle or otherwise, again, to go to my website, drmsh.com, click on the quick links, and then look for my review of Marler's book on triangular UFOs. I

0: bought a lot of images, again, from patents and other technologies back into the really the turn of the century, the late 1890s, all the way up to today, for all the different shapes. And that doesn't mean that what you saw is not extraterrestrial. It just means that what you saw has a really good explanation that might compete with that. And so that's why I'm saying I need more. I need a biological entity, you know, to move me to that position.
1: Well, I saw a triangle, you know, in his hometown.
0: I wish I would see one. I mean, true confessions here. Every time I go out and walk the dog, I mean, I look up at the sky just hoping to see something, but I never have.
2: So you've never seen anything, huh?
0: I've never seen anything.
2: All right. Well, I think we've got another caller on the line. You're on the air with Mike Heiser. Hello.
3: Hello.
2: Yes, sir.
3: How's it going?
2: Just fine. Go ahead.
3: My question for you is, the human body has a couple different parts that it's not used, and it's just tiny, like your appendix and stuff like that. Do you think that maybe is there from the creator for breathing apparatus in a different atmosphere or different Earth? And I'll take my question off the air. Thank you.
2: Okay. Thank you.
0: Well, since I'm not an anatomist, I probably, you know, shouldn't be saying anything here, but I'll venture into this territory. My short answer would be that I've never read anything about vestigial organs like that. I have done a little reading about vestigial organs, but nothing to that effect. I don't know how you would get a breathing apparatus out of your appendix. You know, maybe if it was connected to the lungs or something, you know, you'd have some sort of argument there. But other than that, I'm not going to venture that much further into anatomy.
2: All right. Let's see. You're on the air with Mike Heiser. Hello. Well, my control of these phones seems somewhat marginal. Hello there.
4: Hey, how you doing?
2: Okay, sir. Where are you?
4: I'm in Philly.
2: Philadelphia. Okay.
0: Yep. All right. Yep. Philadelphia.
4: Okay, my question is, when I listen to you, you know, with your theories and your beliefs, you know, biblical times and the Bible, it kills me that black people have been just excluded from everything. And then your source, which you probably would admit, is mostly lies and deception, and things have been taken out and added to it. So where are you coming up with all this?
0: Well, I am really glad you called. Believe it or not, this is something I'm really interested in, the whole how the Bible was used to justify really terrible views of racism. And again, for your listeners who are interested in this and for the caller, I would recommend getting a book called Adam's Ancestors. Okay, it's a scholarly book. It's dense, but you're going to love it because it shows where essentially how this happened. And it's not an issue of what's in the Bible. It's an issue of how badly, how poorly people thought about the Bible in the wake of, in the 1500s, you know, discovering new peoples and other continents, you know, that discovered the new world. I mean, I agree with you. I think there's been horrific Bible interpretation that has been foisted on not just the Christian community, but on the African American community. That's just ridiculous and shameful, and it's abominable. The Bible itself doesn't teach a lot of what people say it teaches, and this is one of the best examples in the world.
4: Well, and I understand where you're coming from, but my point is also, like you said, when the Bible was put together in the 14th and 15th century, they excluded my people from almost everything. Well, everything, you know. And so when you do something like that, how can, you know, now in the 21st century, a person like you could speak, you know, with such authority about who the Creator is and what took place during biblical times? You know, I feel like you probably got a white Jesus hanging at your house. And until you get rid of that, how can you sit up here and talk about the Creator? I mean, it kills me. I mean, when I hear white people talk about religion and I'm black, and they exclude my whole, I mean everything. And they talk with such authority and I think almost arrogance. I mean, it just kills me.
0: Well, I don't have a white Jesus. I have a Middle Eastern Jesus because that is the context for Jesus. The Bible doesn't talk about white Europeans. It knows nothing of Nordic races or white European races or anything like this. So what you're attacking and what you're upset with, I'd agree with you. Okay, it's just really crappy Bible interpretation. I don't know how else to put it, but these kinds of ideas that you're reacting against have come basically because people handled the Bible really, really badly. Now, I'll correct you on one point. It wasn't put together in the 14th and 15th centuries. I was referring to the Reformation. That's a Christian tradition. It has nothing to do with when the Bible was produced. It's much older than that. But it's a Mediterranean-centered document. It's an ancient Near Eastern-centered document. You can say blacks are excluded. There's actually more African American material in the Bible than there is white European material. There's no white European material. It's a totally
2: right.
0: Foreign world.
2: Mike, hold it right there. I've got
0: sure.
2: control of some software here, so stand by. We'll take a bit of an early break, and we'll be right back with Mike Heiser.

0: It's XM, baby, and we're very serious. 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
1: My guest is Mike Heiser. Anything you'd like to ask is absolutely fair game. Do not be afraid to ask hard questions or make challenging statements. That's what we're here for. Kind of one of those anything goes things. Mike, welcome back. And if you're ready, we're going to go back to the lines.
2: You bet.
1: We've got control of them now, I hope. You're on the air with Mike Heiser. Hello. Hello.
3: Hello.
1: Yes, hi.
3: Hi, Roswell Art. This is a very interesting subject that I think that everybody contemplates at some point. My question is, and it pertains to something that I've seen when I was younger. I've seen a creature that was obviously not human, but did contain, that did possess obvious technology that was not introduced to us until much later years. But what
1: I want to know exactly what you saw. Was this a humanoid type creature or what?
3: This was a humanoid lizard type person. I was within
1: lizard.
3: 4 feet of it. I lived in the Midwest. In the Midwest in the 1970s, we had no air conditioning units. You left your windows open in the summer times. Being a kid, the storm windows that you have, you know, to keep the bugs out, mine was busted out from basketball. So it was just basically an open window. I was sitting in bed. I've always been a very light sleeper. And I found myself sitting up, and I was watching the back of a creature that was obviously lizard-type creature. This creature, I was fascinated, but as a kid, I don't think being a kid, you get scared at just observing things. I observed this thing in fascination. This thing turned around and looked at me. I looked right at its eyes. And I didn't see eyes. What I seen were it looked like glass bulbs that had a red tinge around the very edge of it, such as what you would see maybe as nighttime vision. That's hypothetical to me because I don't have that in my possession. Never had that in my possession. It's not evidence other than what I look back on and review it.
1: All right. You said you were a kid. How old were you?
3: I was 11 years old.
1: 11 years old, and you were not asleep.
3: I was not asleep. I was sitting up in my bed observing this as it was going through the items that I had on my dresser. And when this thing turned around and looked at me, it probably looked at me for what seemed like a long time, but in reality was probably 2 to 3 seconds. Now, this is where people think that, and they laugh at me, that it's hokey pokey. This thing took its hand, which did have fingers. I don't recall how many fingers it had, and they weren't like dexterous fingers like human fingers. It was actually like animal-type fingers, and it touched a yellow belt that it was wearing, and I watched this thing disappear. Okay? Now, I don't know how much time had passed, but I then, like, regained a consciousness. My closet door was open, and this same creature was rummaging around in my closet. I was still not panicked because it was moving slow. This thing did turn, you know, and observe me. It was observing my condition of me observing it. Once it observed that I had seen it again, this thing moved so fast that it was like a strobe light, and it leaped right out that open window. And that's when I panicked. As a kid, I panicked when it moved fast. When it didn't move fast, I was able to observe it with fascination. I then screamed, ran to my parents' room. My parents came, opened, turned on the light, looked around. My closet door was obviously open. Things had been strewn out of it and whatever. I slept in my parents' room. They didn't believe me. The next morning, I checked on everything that I could find, you know, that might be disturbed in my room. earlier that day in the 1970s, the elderly people that lived next door to me, they had a yard sale, and I bought a huge Rand McNally dictionary for $1. That's the only thing I could find that was missing from my room. Besides, there was a mess that I hadn't made.
1: All right. Well, what do you think you encountered? Do you think you encountered something demonic or something alien?
3: No. I don't think I encountered something demonic, and I don't necessarily think I experienced anything that was extraterrestrial, because I didn't see any kind of a flying object or anything. But I did see.
1: Okay. Well, let me rephrase it. What do you think you did encounter?
3: I think I encountered that some sort of secretive subculture that has technology that observes or was trying to learn more about us and gathering information. And here's what happened. The very next night, I waited for this thing. I sat up all night waiting for this thing to come through my window with a baseball bat. I know it sounds crazy.
1: We're short on time here, so did it come in or not?
3: No, but the third night, I was getting a drink of Kool-Aid, and I seen my mother had a plant that had toothpicks in it. It was a potato plant sitting in the windowsill in the kitchen. I was drinking Kool-Aid, and I seen the hand come up and lift that thing up out of that, and I looked out, I peeked out, and I got scared because of the previous experience.
1: Yes.
3: And I seen this thing packing this thing into a cardboard box. This thing then picked that cardboard box up, looked at me now for the second time that it had seen me. Our garage was detached. This thing took about four steps and leaped up on the top of our garage and walked off towards the back where I couldn't see it. I couldn't wait until the next morning to get out there and climb up on top of the garage to see if there was some sort of fort, a nest, or anything. There was no evidence. There was nothing.
1: Okay, well, it sounds to me like you drank the Kool-Aid, all right. Mike, I know, but people have these encounters.
2: Sure. Absolutely.
1: He described a creature that was lizard-like. Mm-hmm. Into what category, pray tell, would you put that?
2: Well, you know, the not shocking answer is, I don't know what the guy saw. I mean, I could take up the time and go through the four or five different categories of, you know, people who've, you know, studied abduction research and the so-called, you know, old hag and, you know, the night terrors and all this stuff, and come up with categories that this could go into. But ultimately, I don't know what the guy saw.
1: Mike, does your philosophy allow for demons? Demonic entities.
2: Yeah, I believe in a you know, non-material, since I'm a theist. I'm not a materialist. I believe in the so-called, you know, for lack of a better term, spiritual world. Hmm. You know, non-human intelligences that are disembodied and all that kind of stuff. I'm going to say something. This might be a little controversial here.
1: Well, you're a little controversial. I mean, in what you believe and demand evidence for versus what you have faith in and don't.
2: Go ahead. If this happened to somebody that I knew personally, we had a good relationship, the first thing I would want to know was, were you living near a military installation, or do you have near relatives in the military? Now, the reason it's controversial is, as I will confess, I have been influenced by the work of people like Leah Haley, who believe a lot of this stuff, you know, the whole MyLab thing. You know, for somebody like her who was deeply entrenched in abduction research and this sort of stuff, for her to take the position she does now and for the reasons she does, that would be really, really, really on the forefront of my mind. Again, if this happened to me or somebody, you know, that I particularly knew, but ultimately the honest, you know, answer is I don't really know what the guy saw. I think there could be a interdimensional realities, spiritual realities. I mean, it's all vocabulary we have to use for this non-material world. Again, I'm not a materialist, so I believe these things, you know, could exist, but I, you know, if you're going to put it in the extraterrestrial category, I'd like to first know that there are, you know, such biological entities as opposed to, you know, some other description, non-biological description.
1: Okay. All right. Let's see. You are on the air with Mike Heiser. Hello.
4: Hello, Art.
1: Yes.
4: Hey, Roswell, first time caller.
2: Hey.
4: I'm this west from northern Michigan right now. I just wanted to ask your guest what his ideas, his thoughts are on other dimensions, higher dimensions, and which is something that really cannot be proved, actually. And if he does believe in a God, does he or does he not believe if it's like a multi-dimensional being, which in itself means that it cannot be proved?
1: All right, let's start with the dimensions. Theoretical physics right now thinks there may be 11. What do you think?
2: I don't see any reason to deny that there would be, you know, more than all these dimensions. I mean, you know, the caller's right. I mean, you can't necessarily prove these things. Again, they're postulates, and there are ways you can sort of attack the problem that make it more or less coherent. But, I mean, I don't see anything problematic about it. I mean, who ultimately knows? You know, yeah, if there is a God, that God, that deity, could by definition exist outside our time and space and intrude upon our time and space, you know, come and go, all that sort of thing. I don't have any problem with those suggestions by the world of physics, you know, theoretical physics.
1: Okay. And about...
4: Okay, thank you.
1: All right, you're very welcome. Take care. Or God could exist across all of those dimensions.
2: Sure. I mean, we just don't know.
1: Okay, not first time. What am I talking about? You're on the air with Mike Heiser. Hello. One number, many people.
5: Hello?
1: Hi.
5: Hi. Hello.
1: Yeah, go ahead.
5: Okay, I'm sorry. My question is this, and kudos, Roswell, and hello, Mike. This stuff that's going on in the Middle East, does that make the Christianity-Muslim fighting a moot point? That the Bible really doesn't matter much other than a directional? And my other, in addition to that, do you think that...
1: Okay, hold on for the answer to that question. I'm not sure I got it straight. Mike?
2: Yeah, I'm not quite sure what the caller's asking either.
1: Right, okay. Again, please, what are you asking about the Middle East?
5: Well, with the Muslims and all their fighting, and they're saying that they have to beat the Christians and this, does it really, I mean, where does that fall into theology and the God image and the whole ball of wax? Is that a moot point? Is it useless? I mean, is it just something they're taking to extreme for no reason?
1: I'm not sure I'm getting it still.
2: Well, I'll take a stab at it.
1: Go ahead.
2: Again, I'm not quite sure either. If the question is all this stuff in the Middle East now about Bible prophecy, I'm one that would say no. I don't really see a real one-to-one connection there. If it's something bigger than that, that, you know, yeah, there's fighting and there's wars, and, I mean, Jesus did talk about that this is going to go on and on and on, well, then there's that connection. But I'm not quite sure what she's asking beyond that.
5: Yeah, it's more or less in that ball right there, what you had just said, the answer. My other thing was to do with creation. Do you think that with our higher intellect that is basically, not to be rude, but you could take a redneck and try to explain something to them, and they're not getting it. Whereas you could take a scholar and it's the most simplest thing to them. Do you think that our intellect allows us to see these other dimensions and things that other people wouldn't comprehend?
2: Yeah, I don't see how someone's grasp of this or that piece of content, in other words, their intelligence, I don't see any correlation of that being some sort of gateway to, you know, seeing other dimensions. So I guess that's the best way I can answer that.
1: Okay, very good. You are on the air with Mike Heiser. Now you're on the air, I think. Hello.
6: Hey, this is Tunzi.
1: Hi there.
6: I had a question about the UFOs. Well, one-third of the angels fell with Satan. Could the UFOs be manifestations of the Angels, because they're not leaving sonic booms, they're not leaving vapor trails or anything. So could it be just the manifestation that they have projecting onto us as a way to deceive us from God? You know what I mean?
2: Yeah, yeah. I'm just waiting to see if you were done.
6: Oh yeah.
2: Oh well, this will open up a can of worms here. First, I don't actually believe that there's any passage in the Bible that says one third of the angels fell with Satan. That comes from Revelation 12, but the comment about the third of the stars is actually in connection with the first coming of Jesus. So it's not. The whole idea of an angelic rebellion, as far as the Bible goes, I think is something of a myth. So you can tell I'll get some good email out of that one.
1: Oh, I'm sure you will.
2: I mean, I do believe that there are angels and, you know, demons and all this kind of stuff. I just don't believe that particular thing. But let's just set that to the side. The whole thing about UFOs and angels, to me, when we talk about UFOs, we're talking about craft. About entities that are humanoid. Angels in the Bible are always, you know, depicted in human appearance, which is quite different than these craft. They don't need craft. Again, if this is an interdimensional reality, you don't need nuts and bolts technology to carry you from one place, you know, to another. If you have command over dimensional passage, you don't need to get into anything that's going to burn fuel to get you there.
1: All right. Let's see. You're on the air with Mike Heiser. Hello.
7: Hello.
1: Hi.
7: You got me?
1: I got you.
7: Hey, this is Billy. How y'all doing today?
1: Fine,
2: good.
1: Billy.
7: Good. I got a couple questions. I got a point to make. And first of all, you've read that we're all over the page here. First, we got a creator, which is the Lord, right? Okay. So you need a biological point. Well, let's just say here, if a alien kidnapped us and was dissecting us, would you think that he would need a biological point too? You know, everything is molecular and made up by molecular. And if you have a creator, the creator made the molecular for it. You know what I'm saying?
1: Okay, Mike. You're breathing into the phone.
2: Okay.
1: Okay, there you go. Go ahead, Mike.
2: This is why I'm a dualist.
7: I raise my two other points.
2: Go ahead.
7: Now that I'll leave you alone here. Okay. With the African American that was talking earlier. Now, if you read in the Bible, then when it had Cain and Abel, and Cain killed Abel, right? Well, the Lord came to Cain, and he put a mark on his body, and he said that he will be recognized from now on with this mark. Now, could you believe that's where black people came from? But also,
2: no.
7: When he sent them out in different tribes, remember? When you had the land of Babel, okay? They sent he sent them all out in different tribes. Now, that's how we get the separation of races.
2: All right, can I interject there?
7: Sure.
2: Okay. No, I don't believe that the Cain and Abel story has anything to do with black people, okay, with African American race or the Negro race. There are no physical characteristics attached to any of the tribes or nations in the Table of Nations in Genesis 10. Up until the 20th century, okay, well, late 19th century, let's be generous here, race was defined in terms of language and religion. And that's the way it always was in the Bible. You defined a person's race by what language they spoke and what God they worshiped. That was separated. Okay, those things were separated, severed, to make a biological argument by, believe it or not, the Nazis, okay, early Nazi thinking, because of their wish to identify a particular biological set of characteristics with what they perceive to be an original race. So again, the Bible doesn't reason that way because they didn't know anything about science. They're not doing biology. You know, nowadays we go by genetic lineage and differentiation. You know, we're more sophisticated than they were in the 19th century and certainly in you know, real primitive times, in second millennium BC or something like that. So I think a lot of this racial theory, this racial talk that people try to attach to the Bible, like I told the African American caller, is really misguided, and it's really contrary to the biblical world.
1: But, go ahead,
7: yes. Well, but you know, when they split them up into the different tribes, when the Moses walked around, they split them all up, different tribes. Then they brought, you know, then they had the land of Babel, which was, you know, if I can get pulled over.
2: Well, if you go back and look at the Table of Nations, they're not all those names are not actually people. Some of them are locations. Some of them are tribal groups.
7: Sure, sure.
2: You know, some of them are geographical regions and things like that. So, again, I would suggest that it's because of a very careless reading. Again, this goes back to the late 19th century of passages like Babel that we get a lot of the racism. That we've been living through in the 20th century and still in the 21st century. And the Bible just doesn't think on those terms because it wasn't about physical characteristic. It was about language and about, again, which part of divine turf are you on and what God do you worship and that sort of thing. So my view of these passages is really linked to the biblical world itself and not, you know, what Christians or Jews or Aryans or whoever, Europeans, did with the Bible in later times.
7: All right, okay. What do you think about the, you were saying you were needing a biological proof. What biological proof would it take for you to gain your faith and to believe?
2: Well, this is an excellent question.
1: Yes.
2: And I'm going to have to be a little careful here because it actually takes me into sequel territory. I'm almost done with the sequel to The Facade, which is called The Portent.
1: Yes.
2: So I'll try not to dance too badly here. let me say it this way. It would be sufficient to me to either have something microbial, the elements of which could not come from Earth, in other words, non-terrestrial, clearly non-terrestrial elements, something that's microbial or bigger that had to go by the same set of criteria, again, non-terrestrial stuff. Now, the problem is, if you know what synthetic biology is, and if your listeners are interested in this or want to find out about it, look at the book called Regenesis. It's by the guy who teaches genetics at Harvard. Synthetic biology means not only can we read DNA, but we can write it from the atomic level on up. And what that means is that in our near future, 10, 20, 30 years out, we will be actually able to create DNA that has never existed before and cannot exist on Earth. Now, if you have someone that can do that, they can actually fake best evidence. And that's the problem. Again, since I read a lot of this weird stuff, this weird technology stuff, it's a little scary because since I'm into ufology, I take the whole paranoia of the military-industrial complex pretty seriously. I'm suspicious of it. I'm suspicious of the black world. And if they're talking about this at Harvard, I know they're talking about it at other places. And so it's a little frightening for me. So I'm being honest with you. That would do it for me. But in the back of my mind, I'd still be wondering, okay, is this real or did somebody make it to
1: almost
2: create
1: like
2: a narrative?
1: Almost like a genetic Photoshop.
2: It's even worse. Look, nowadays we think of what you could do, Art. If you have the ability to write your own DNA, you just make it up.
1: Mm-hmm.
2: And now marry that to 3D printers, that idea, and again, that piece of technology. I mean, it's really frightening. It is just honest to goodness frightening that if someone wanted to, They could do that kind of thing to move people towards certain sets of beliefs that would put them in situations where their behavior was predictable to steer them in certain directions.
1: Yeah, I wonder what you're going to do then, Mike. I'm serious. What are you going to do then? When somebody can come forth with a creature that they have, in essence, created,
2: mm-hmm.
1: and they're going to present it to you, and you're going to have biological evidence in front of you, then what?
2: This is why I write fiction. Because I want to confront myself with that problem. You know, the honest answer is I don't know. You know, I would sort of be predisposed to thinking, okay, this is probably real. I'm probably being too paranoid, again, to think that someone would have this kind of power and would want to wield it for, you know, what, you know, God only knows what purpose, again. But I'm just telling you, maybe I've been in ufology too long, but I just have this strong, you know, again, suspicion that, you know, if I can think these thoughts, people who are a lot smarter than me can think these thoughts too.
1: Okay.
2: You know, and it's kind of a dilemma.
1: All right. Hello there. You're on the air with Mike Heiser.
8: Hello.
1: Hi.
8: Hello. How are you doing, Art?
1: Fine.
8: I love your show. Your show is so wonderful and inspiring. I have a real great question for, what's his
1: name? Mike Heiser.
8: Mike Heiser, yes. You have just explained a whole lot of things that would basically, a belief in God. I'll get to the first part when I started holding here is, you were saying that there was a DNA struggle between science and theology created from Adam and Eve. It couldn't be done with just a couple, and then it went to Moses, and they had four sets. But it doesn't explain the fact that we have discovered in the past cavemen, Cro-Magnons, Neanderthals that pre-existed Adam and Eve with their DNA.
2: Why would we assume that they pre-existed Adam and Eve?
8: Because they're going back millions and millions of years ago.
2: And why would we presume that Adam and Eve couldn't as well?
8: Well, that's where I'm not a theologist or a PhD or a scholar or anything like
2: that.
8: You don't need to be. But I'm just listening to you, and you're saying just now here recently of someone being able to write a DNA. I keep listening to this show, and I look up in the stars and all the vast universe and all the stars and billions upon trillions, and it's like infinity up there, and I'd have to be pretty naive to think that we were the only little speck in the infinite world that their life exists as we know it. You know, I would assume that there was something somewhere in some faraway galaxy or whatever. How come they haven't reached that technology that they can write DNA and say, oops, made a mistake. I'm going to throw it over here on this rock. Let it grow, you know, and see what happens. So in the way you're describing it to me is, there's my God. He just created us. So who is he? Who created him? Someone did the same thing to them and threw them on a rock and let them grow? You know, I don't understand.
2: Well,
8: I can go home. You know.
2: What you're doing is you're taking points of data. You're taking, you know, specific ideas, and you are connecting them again, which is a normal impulse. But the question is that connection coherent? Is it compelling? Is it the only connection that can be made? The answer to all three of those is no, no, and no. So I wouldn't be too disturbed over the fact that you can think those connections. That doesn't make them real. I certainly would not say that because we can do something now that somebody did before back in Adam and Eve. I have no basis to make that sort of statement, and nobody else does either. Okay, all we're describing is, to be really, really blunt about it, and I think, you know, based on other guests that Art has had now and in the past, we're going to get ourselves in a whole lot of trouble because we seem to be hurtling toward this, you know, fulfilling this impulse, which isn't a good one, that is to be as gods. And, you know, that's what frightens me. It's not the idea that we can do this and now I'm going to project that back into the remote past and that must be why we're here. And my concern is really the here and now, that we are at this point where we're entertaining some of these thoughts. And again, I am not predisposed to thinking that people in power who have these technologies are only thinking about wonderful ways to use them.
1: Mike, does it scare you to hear what people embrace and believe these days?
2: Boy, that's probably your most loaded question of the night. Yeah. I mean, it does. And part of the reason it does is not necessarily the conclusion. I mean, that, you know, this person's a theist, this person's not, this person's a Christian, this person's not. What really frightens me, and you know, the way you ask that question, is that people often believe things, and the path that they take to get there makes absolutely no sense at all. In other words, they don't check for evidence. They don't test, they don't probe this connection to that connection, they just move to the next connection. People seem to be, I think part of this is the information explosion. There's so much out there, and it's so wearying to think that I have to think about all this stuff. So there's this propensity to sort of just take a narrative, and I like it, and I'm going to go with it, and that's where I'm at. So it's this unexamined, you know, unprobed sets of ideas that just sort of get jumbled together and people come out somewhere on the other end. Because if that's the way you're thinking, you can be led to believe almost anything.
1: All right. Stay right where you are and we'll be right back. This is Dark Matter. Mike Kaiser is my guest. I'm Art Bell. Great to be with you this evening. What do you

0: 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That's 1-855-732-5836.
1: Isn't it fascinating? We do. We live in an incredible information age, and maybe we're beginning to morph into a situation where all beliefs sort of get mixed up and, I don't know, mixed together and ingested and then somehow or another settled on, and it all comes through the internet. What do you think, Mike?
2: That's the scariest thing you said all night, Art. Man, it's really scary. It really is, because there's no filter, you know, there, and you marry that to the real suspicion of authority, you know, that this generation, you know, that's growing up with the internet has.
1: It's not all their fault. It's not all the internet's fault. Authority began to go out the window with Richard Nixon.
2: That's true. That's true. You know, and we are living, unfortunately, we're living on the very bad capital of a lack of leadership, a lack of ethics, a lack of trustworthiness, and you marry that to access to lots of information, and I don't really care to have you help me sift it. I'm going to do it myself, and it's just a free-for-all. You know, it really is.
1: I remember when I was 13 or 14, Mike, you could go to the TV, and one day the news would come on, and a guy from the FBI would come to the podium, and he would tell you this or that, and it was like gold. I mean, everybody just flat believed it. If the FBI said it, hey, baby, it was true. Today, the exact opposite is true. If some sort of government official, and by the way, the government did close by government, if some government official comes to the mic and says something, people almost automatically disbelieve it.
2: Yep.
1: Yeah.
2: You know, to use a biblical phrase, we are reaping what we have sown.
1: Apparently. You're on the air with Mike Heiser. Hello.
3: Hi, Art.
1: Hi.
3: I have a question for Dr. Heiser.
2: Mm-hmm.
3: This is Josh in Utah. Have you ever considered the possibility that some UFOs might be from ancient civilizations, considering the things that were built back then?
2: No.
1: Oh, yes, Mike thinks about that all the time. He thinks, right?
2: Yeah, I would say not on the basis of things that are built. A lot of people really don't, and I know it's boring, okay, I'll admit that, but a lot of people don't really spend the time to read the high-level, dense, detailed stuff, you know, by specialists like in ancient engineering and technology that, you know, are put out in what we call in academia the fugitive literature that only people in the guild are going to read. But I do read a lot of that stuff, and I don't think we need aliens to explain the pyramids and Baalbek and all these sorts of things. But having said that, I thought you were going to go to time travel with the question. You know, and again,
3: no, I mean, time travel might be possible, but, you know, there's other theories out there.
2: Yeah, I mean, let's say that you know, science, you know, physicists at some point were able to, you know, really nail this down. It was possible, not only possible, but, you know, we know it can be done. And then the question comes, well, did somebody else figure this out and do it? I mean, that's, again, it's a different kind of question, but I actually think that's worth more time thinking about than stuff like the ancient alien view puts out. I mean, to me, that there's more of a rational basis for that, assuming we ever get that point of knowledge that it's real.
1: The only thing that bothers me about you, Mike, is that you seem to have one standard of proof for anything alien, whether contemporary or ancient, and another standard of proof for anything that is biblical or involves creation or the creator.
2: Oh, I don't think so. I think I'm actually pretty simple. I proceed from some really simple assumptions.
1: Well, you dance well, Mike. You dance well.
2: No, I'm trying to be honest. I'm trying to let your listeners understand the way I think.
1: I'm trying to be honest too.
2: Right.
1: I'm trying to be honest. I'm just giving you my observation.
2: Right. And that's fine. You know, for a biological entity, I need biological proof. Mm-hmm. And God isn't a biological entity. I don't think we can prove God. So we're left to, you know, philosophical arguments, you know, what's more coherent as opposed to what isn't.
1: Mm-hmm.
2: Okay. So, again, I don't have blind faith.
1: All right. You're on there.
2: I want
1: with,
2: faith to be reasonable.
1: With the man who doesn't have blind faith. Hello.
4: Hello, gentlemen.
1: Yes.
4: Well, we segued off in the DNA, and I wish I'm going to be a little bit vague because I don't remember the professor that wrote this book, but he wrote a book for college on chemical evolution. And as I understood him, he said for a while that was like the given textbook used to explain chemical evolution across the country. And then one of his students challenged him or brought up the question as to where does information come from? Where does the information that's in the DNA actually evolve from?
2: Mm-hmm.
4: And I guess I'd be interested just in your thoughts on that, Art, your thoughts on that. And that I think he was saying, you know, for life to exist, it takes DNA. For initial life to exist, it takes DNA to you know, as a blueprint to build life. And so prior to life, what would be the precursor to DNA that would even, well, I guess, you know, where would the DNA come from? And again, as complex and as sophisticated as it appears to be, I mean, this is a blueprint tied up in, you know, a microscopic piece of biology. And this challenged his, this professor's belief that evolution, life could exist without a creator. But when the student got him thinking about that, it got him rethinking as to, you know, evolution and origins. And I do apologize, I don't recall this professor's name. It's been about a year since I looked at his material.
2: Well, that's a design argument, and in fairness to the people who don't accept intelligent design, they would more or less say, well, we know all about that particular argument, and that before you have DNA, you have to have elements, and they have to come together to form DNA as we know it. But they will attribute that to, again, even though it looks designed, they'll attribute it to a process that does not have a creator behind it. You know, and that's sort of illustrative of where the argument's at. You know, it is, you know, first of all, do we have design? You know, we're looking at this and we think it's design because, holy cow, it's incredibly complex. Is this design or is it random? And that, and at that point, it becomes a philosophical argument. Which one makes more sense? Okay, that's what I mean by these philosophical arguments. Which one is just makes more sense? Which one's more coherent? You know, and you'll find people on both sides of that, which is why we have a debate over intelligent design.
1: That's right. Okay, you're on the air with Mike Heiser. Hello.
5: Hi, Mike.
2: Hi.
5: Really enjoyed the conversation. I guess I come from a very different kind of thinking. I'm from continental philosophy schools like Jacques Derrida and some of the deconstructionist thinkers. So mm-hmm. I guess I'm approaching all of your notions a little differently. But I guess I have a little problem with the point you made where you said you're disturbed by the fact that people's path to belief makes no sense at all. It seems to me that my very definition is that. So, you know, if you have faith in something, that's a path to belief that makes no sense. You are taking a leap.
2: I would agree if the path is full of unreasonable conclusions and arguments.
5: Well, let me make an argument about time then. From some of the thinkers that I read, the notion of time itself requires a kind of relational thinking where the present moment is a relation of past to future. So the now is never available to us immediately, which means that presence itself is a problem. The sovereign subject, the person that's in control of, you know, thinking itself. If you're a dualist thinker, you're holding on to the idea that there is a sovereign subject that is present in the now. And I would argue that that's a kind of irrational thinking.
2: Well, I would say that the fact that we cannot come to grips or cannot explain that now is one thing. As far as that being the, you know, the taking that inability and drawing a conclusion from it like you've just drawn, I don't know that that's necessarily coherence. It seems like an argument from our inability. But, I mean, someone who, and I'm not saying I take this position, this whole God outside of time thing, which has some significant problems, which you're probably already aware of. But it also has, you know, its adherence, you know, within cosmology and philosophical theology, that the arguments sort of aren't really relevant to a being such as that. And so the path that you've taken to demonstrate that this being is in this moment that doesn't exist, that moment wouldn't exist in our dimension, if we can use that term, whereas it would not be relevant in a different dimension. I mean, there's any number of, again, I'm not saying I'm married to any of these positions, but I'm trying to illustrate for the audience that there are other ways to take the same set of ideas and wind up somewhere else.
5: I guess I would argue that thinking itself occurring within this kind of time, any notion that there's something outside of that, if you're arguing for like a God that exists outside of time, is unthinkable and in some sense nihilistic because it's opposed to life, which occurs within time, and that's the way we experience it. So wanting something outside of time is in a sense a kind of nihilism or denial of life.
2: And I would agree that that's a good argument against it. I don't argue that God is outside of time. I would argue that God can be in our time, or he cannot be. I mean, in other words.
5: But if God's in our time, this is a radically different God than a traditional Christian God. Now we're talking about.
2: It might be radically different than the Christian thinkers you're thinking of or accustomed to. But I'll give you an example, and it gets really, you sound like the guy that would enjoy this sort of reading. If you go up to William Lane Craig's homepage, he spends a lot of his career, frankly, on this God and time sort of thing, showing that, hey, it's really kind of theologically scary to have God completely outside of time. And one of the arguments is just exactly what you said. Another one would be, if God exists out of time, then how can he really empathize with our experience? And that has implications for things like prayer and whatnot. So a lot of Christian theologians are not where you're putting them.
1: What makes you think he has anything to do with our experience at a macro level anyway?
2: Again, that's just a theological statement, and you could approach it two ways. You could say, well, the Bible says that, and, you know, that would be one argument. You know, the other way to look at it is reasoning from the analogy of ourselves, and that is, well, if I would have made things, it seems more reasonable that if I made something, I'd like to at least watch it, if not spend time with it, as opposed to not. And so, again, that's where the philosophical argument lands, and that's the ground on which it's fought.
5: Okay, well, thanks a lot. I really appreciate the conversation.
1: You bet.
2: Me too.
1: Take care. Here's somebody, Shep, who says, Mike says that a lot of people's path to belief makes no sense, but faith is itself, by definition, a path to belief that does not make sense. Isn't his fundamentalism caught up in the same problem?
2: Right. Well, first, I'm not a fundamentalist. The people who fired me from my last teaching job would certainly say I'm not. So I'm not in that camp. And I think that's the same question that the previous caller just asked.
1: That's right. That's right.
2: I mean, basically, yeah, it's true. I'm going to go out on a limb and say it's true that not all beliefs are equally coherent. Not all paths to a certain conclusion are equally coherent. I don't think that's really going out too far on a limb. Okay, I can believe that pink bunny rabbits, you know, invaded the earth millions of years ago. Okay, I believe it. Does that make it coherent? No, it doesn't. They're not all the same.
1: Okay. You're on the air with Mike Heiser. Hello.
6: Yes. Is this Art Bell?
1: It is.
6: Hello, Art Bell. Roswell's to you, sir. I'd like to thank you for your
2: as opposed to not. And so, again, that's where the philosophical argument lands, and that's the ground on which it's fought.
5: Okay, well, thanks a lot. I really appreciate the conversation.
2: You bet. Me too.
1: Take care. Here's somebody, Shep, who says, Mike says that a lot of people's path to belief makes no sense, but faith is itself, by definition, a path to belief that does not make sense. Isn't his fundamentalism caught up in the same problem?
2: Well, first, I'm not a fundamentalist. The people who fired me from my last teaching job would certainly say I'm not. So I'm not in that camp. And I think that's the same question that the previous caller just asked.
1: That's right. That's right.
2: I mean, basically, yeah, it's true. I'm going to go out on a limb and say it's true that not all beliefs are equally coherent. Not all paths to a certain conclusion are equally coherent. I don't think that's really going out too far on a limb. Okay, I can believe that pink bunny rabbits, you know, invaded the earth millions of years ago. Okay, I believe it. Does that make it coherent? No, it doesn't. They're not all the same.
1: Okay. You're on the air with Mike Heiser. Hello.

0: Well, I'm not in that camp. And I think that's the same question that the previous caller just asked.
1: That's right. That's right.
0: I mean, basically, yeah, it's true. I'm going to go out on a limb and say it's true that not all beliefs are equally coherent. Not all paths to a certain conclusion are equally coherent. I don't think that's really going out too far on a limb. Okay, I can believe that pink bunny rabbits, you know, invaded the earth millions of years ago. Okay, I believe it. Does that make it coherent? No, it doesn't. They're not all the same.
1: Okay. You're on the air with Mike Heiser. Hello.
2: Yes. Is this the Star Bell?
1: It is.
2: Hello, Art Bell. Roswell's to you, sir. I'd like to thank you for your services and all the entertainment you gave us over the years.
1: Thank you, sir.
2: Okay. Dr. Michael, I've got a question. In the Bible, it says that man was created in the image of us. Speaking of God, I guess, when he says us, what does he mean by that? I mean, when he says, is there more than one God? Or what does it mean when he says a man was created in the image of us?
0: Mm-hmm. Well, I'll answer you quickly, but just so that you know, if you go to my website, drmsh.com, go to the quick links and click on the quick link page to click on the word Elohim, and you'll get this answer written out so you don't have to try to remember it. They let us create humankind in our image. Again, these plurals are well known. They are what's called grammatically the plural of exhortation. If I walk into a room and I say, hey, let's go get pizza, I am a single speaker speaking to a group. This is exactly the same thing that's happening in Genesis. God is speaking to who? Well, I would say the heavenly host, the angels, whatever, the inhabitants of the spiritual world, whatever. Says, hey, I have a great idea. Let's make humankind in our image. Now, that plural implies that the image, whatever that is, and I have my own view of that, that you can read about, is shared between God and these other beings, the heavenly host, angels, whatever, Elohim, whatever, and humans. There's something shared there. Again, I think the image is not a quality like sentience or thought or prayer or whatever. I think it's a status. I think it has to do with representation, ruling representation. We are God as though he were here. We are his representatives. It's equally shared. And the angels are God's representatives in whatever domain God gives them. Okay? That's the short answer. So I'm a single speaker. I'm speaking to a group, and in the case of Genesis, when the creation actually happens, God created humankind in his image. There's a singular pronoun, and the verb is singular, and the subject is singular. There is only a single creator in Genesis 1, but that creator announces it to a group. And here's where I depart, obviously, from Sitchin, and even in the Mesopotamian text, the Anunnaki, if you actually go and look at the Atrahasis epic, Enuma Elish, the Anunnaki do not create humankind, but they are in the room. They're watching. A single deity does the creation. So there's a relationship there, but not the one that Sitchin is going to argue for or did argue for.
1: All right. You're on the air with Mike Heiser. Hello.
3: Hey, Art Roswell.
1: Thank you.
3: Mike?
0: Yes.
3: My name is Mike, too. I guess two Mikes don't make a right, huh?
0: I would agree.
3: If God created everything, then who or what created God? And I'll take my answer off air. Thanks, Mark.
1: You're very welcome.
0: Well, my answer, since I'm a theist and a dualist, is that there was nothing before, you know, God. So, again, that's a philosophical position. I don't believe that in the like string theory or universes burping other universes into existence answers this question at all. All it does is set up an infinite regress. You know, well, what about the universe before that one? And what about the one before that one? It doesn't really do anything. You know, so we're back to the, are we monists or are we dualists? You know, that kind of thing.
1: I once heard somebody say something that I found fascinating, and it was that in the beginning, there was God and only God, and that he, in essence, became lonely and so blew himself up, and that was the Big Bang, and we are all, therefore, a part of God.

0: Right. That is
1: randomly tossing that out there.
0: Right.
1: No, no biological proof for you.
0: No, I know. That's actually Gnosticism, which doesn't mean it's a bad word. And if you hold that position, Art, here's something for you to wrestle with, because I remember you talking about that and you finding some real, you know, there's an emotional impact, you know, that you know, had with you, that you really like that argument. But if you hold that, you have to be a materialist. In other words, you don't really have a consciousness outside of the material world, because if God is everything and everything is God, there is nothing outside the material creation. And I don't know if you want to go there intellectually. I mean, obviously you can, but I've heard a lot of content on your show that would suggest to me that you do think consciousness is different than the material world. Now, maybe
1: it may
0: maybe
1: be.
0: I'm open.
1: I'm open to proof, Mike.
0: Right.
1: I'm definitely open to proof.
0: That's where. Right. That's where it has to be.
1: Hold tight. We're at a break point. Final break. We'll take it right here, and we'll be right back. Mike Heiser is my guest.

0: area of 51. 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That's 1-855-732-5836.
1: By the way, I think you might enjoy the very end of the show tonight. So be sure and stick around. My guest is Mike Heiser, and he's all yours. Anything you want to ask, absolutely fair game. And so here we go. You're on the air with Mike Heiser. Good morning. Evening,
2: morning, guys.
1: Whatever.
2: Well, it's morning here.
3: Morning.
2: Hey.
1: Yes.
2: I'm going to try to be pretty concise with my question and hope I don't lose my train of thought on the way. I probably don't believe in God the same way you believe in God, and I definitely don't believe in religion the same way you do. I'm kind of a Taoist in that I think the God you can name is not God. And so my question is kind of a comment. I do believe that I have come in contact with something that is what you would call a higher intelligence, because what I experienced, it manipulated, you know, the physical world that I experience every day in its own way. And I experienced it the same way I would experience you face to face. So I know it's out there. I don't know what it is. But it got me to think that if there is a higher intelligence such as this, wouldn't it be easy for them? And if it's not easy, wouldn't it at least be interesting for them to manipulate our world to make them appear godlike? That doesn't mean they are God, but they certainly could appear that way to us. And one of the things that got me thinking on this direction is I have a friend who's certain that he met Jesus in a vision, and he wants to tell everybody about it.
3: Mm-hmm.
2: You know, I had what you might call a vision, but I'm not going around saying that Jesus or Krishna or any other God came to me. Something I witnessed, I don't know what it was.
3: Mm-hmm.
2: It opened my eyes up. So how can you trust anything you see? When I listen to you talk, I think the only thing certain are death and taxes. Everything else is just a way to cope, right?
3: the old bromide. In answer to your first question, could these higher intelligence appear godlike? I would say yes. So that's a fairly straightforward question. I'm wondering, this something that you experienced, this higher intelligence, do you assign personhood to it? Was it a person?
2: Well, I'll tell you, my grandma and I both saw it, and she believed it may have been my grandfather who died before I was born.
3: Mm-hmm.
2: We both
3: mm-hmm.
2: experienced something paranormal. I just experienced something very strange. It was a light, and it had
3: mm-hmm.
2: form, and it was a real, it was a thing. She experienced a light, but it had a different appearance to her. So her impression, she's a very religious person, by the way, so I was surprised
3: mm-hmm.
2: that she didn't come out of it as a religious experience, but she felt that it was her husband, Bob, my grandfather.
3: Mm-hmm.
2: I got no impression from it other than that it was not of, I can't say it was not of this world, because obviously it was of this world,
3: mm-hmm.
2: but it was not something that, you know, performed according to the 9-year-old physics that I knew at the time and never
3: mm-hmm.
2: has. So there's something else out there. I know that. I don't know what it is.
1: Mm-hmm.
3: Even though you didn't get an impression.
2: Right.
3: I hope you don't mind the conversation here. I'm curious.
2: No.
3: Even though you didn't get an impression,
2: mm-hmm.
3: does that rule out a person? You know, in other words, personhood for this thing or whatever it was to you.
2: No, not at all.
3: Okay.
2: In person, in what form? I got the impression that it was intelligent, absolutely. Did I get the impression
3: yeah.
2: that it was human or that it spoke to me in any way? No.
3: Right.
2: I just got the – it would be like maybe a lower form – if we're a lower form of life, it would be like pulling a fish out of water and saying, hey, fish,
3: mm-hmm.
2: and that fish would be like, what are you?
3: Mm-hmm.
2: You know,
3: mm-hmm.
2: it's another form of life. I would say that. And it was bright white. It was the whitest light I have ever seen, but it was pure white. So you would think it had all the hallmarks of a religious experience, but I did not
3: mm-hmm.
2: get, if anything, it made me less religious and more open-minded to the fact that we are not the end-all be-all.
3: Right, the reason I ask, and the way I'm thinking about personhood, I should have been clear, I'm talking about things like intelligence, which of course suggests decision-making ability. In other words, it made a decision to appear to you or something like that. And I would say, even though I can't process, you know, that experience because I didn't have it, my own, you know, worldview here, you know, again, these are just thoughts that I'm thinking as I'm listening to you. The fact that this may, you know, have had, you know, these personal abilities, that's probably a better way to say it, of course, doesn't rule out that there's a higher form that we would call God. And I would agree that this form, whatever it is, could appear godlike. In other words, all these thoughts that could be extracted from this, I would find not threatening, again, to a theistic worldview. And since I accept a theistic worldview and I'm not a materialist, I could look at you and say, hey, I really think you did have this experience. I don't think it was something, you know, flickering in your brain that wasn't working right or whatever,
2: right,
3: that you actually, you know, could indeed have this. But again, if you and I were, you know, we're friends having a friendly debate, you know, over a cup of coffee or something, I would say, hey, you know, maybe you ought to fit this into a theistic worldview.
2: Well, let me,
3: that's
2: I don't
3: the
2: mean
3: way
2: to break
3: would,
2: a train
3: I would
2: of thought,
3: process it.
2: But it, to me, it is a mystical experience because
3: mm-hmm.
2: I didn't
3: no
2: get
3: doubt.
2: Any religious, I didn't pull anything religious out of it at the time. It still had that effect on my perception of my world as I see it.
3: Mm-hmm.
2: And I cannot, I can tell you what I saw that defied physics, but I don't expect you to believe it because you were not there. You can't experience
3: right.
2: it the way I did. And so when I
3: right.
2: see my friend who had a seriously religious experience and it has made him a very religious person, I believe him up to a point, but I can never experience what he experienced. All I know is
3: right.
2: what I
3: he's
2: learned
3: processing
2: is that I cannot say anything
3: too.
2: For certain.
3: Well, I think you probably could say one thing for certain, that you're not a materialist. I mean, it seems to me that this experience yanked you out of that category.
2: You're right about that, absolutely.
3: And I think, again, if we were, you know, pals at the coffee house, I would say that's an excellent place to start. And Art, this is a really good segue for your earlier question about UFO stuff.
1: Yeah.
3: People are not wasting their time to think, again, I'm referring to what I call serious ufology here. I love going to UFO conferences, and I have colleagues in academia that ask me, what in the world are you doing? You know, what are
1: do
3: you
1: they
3: doing?
1: Do they love you, Mike?
3: If they're patient enough to hear me out, yes. But, I mean, I tell them, look, the people that listen to, you know, shows like this, you know, like Dark Matter and, of course, you know, Coast to Coast and other shows, I mean, and go to these UFO conferences and are into this, I have found, my experience is that they are the most predisposed to having really good big picture question discussions, which ultimately, you know, fall into the religious category. You know, who are we? Why are we here? Is there a God? All this kind of stuff. And I've found a lot more predilection to really getting into, you know, discussions of some depth in that area more so than church. I mean, that's just me. You know, I like going to those things for that reason. People really like to talk about this sort of stuff.
1: Oh, they do. Very quickly, Rick is asking, what are your thoughts on the camp of thinkers that claim there is no free will? We have very little time here.
3: I disagree. I think if we do not have free will, we cannot image God. That's an attribute we share with him. That's the shortest answer I can give you.
1: And a good one, too. Very quickly, you're on the air with Mike Heiser. Hello.
4: Hey, Roswell's Art. Thanks for having
1: Thank
4: me
1: you.
4: On. Just a quick question, Doctor. You guys were talking about some frightening beliefs, and one really scary contingent to me is the New Earth creationists. You know, they think that the planet is 5,000 years old, and they've built a museum to prove it. I just wondered if you could offer some insight on that.
3: Yeah, are you referring to young Earth creationists, like recent Earth? Yeah,
1: mm-hmm.
3: Yeah. I would be in the old Earth camp. Although I have to say I'm not offended by the idea because yeah, if God created everything immediate, who am I to say he couldn't do that? But I think we need to take you know science seriously, and I think a lot of it points to old Earth. And I know there's arguments on both sides, but I would be more predisposed to be in the old Earth camp.
1: Okay. We're wrapping it up. We're out of time. Mike, I want to thank you for being here. It's been very stimulating and at times confusing, but all in all, a wonderful appearance. And I'm sure we'll have you back again. And your website again is?
3: drmsh.com. And Art, thank you for having me on, and thank you for coming back.
1: Oh, well, you're very welcome. It's just a pleasure. What would I do without the stimulation? Be on the couch doing nothing.
3: Yeah.
1: All right, my friend. Thank you. Thank you very much. And you have a good night, Mike.
3: Yep, you too.
1: Bye-bye.
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Well, good night, everybody. And remember, if you have an idea for what we can call our special show, the one on Halloween, I thought just Dark Matter Halloween, but if, listen, if you've got brainstorm or a vision, be sure and email it to me. 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If it's a good one, we'll call you. Good night.

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0: Hi, folks. This is, well, it's Art Bell. Contacting you from, well, not from the high desert or the great American Southwest, exactly. Rather, I'm contacting you from beyond. Spooky, huh? For those of you who have missed me, and I'm sure there are many, I've missed you too. I'm beaming this message to the Art Bell Classic fan page. I do enjoy that name. I certainly prefer it to people who love Art Bell. Geesh, was never a fan of the name of that one. I do so wish I could tell you what it's like out here in the great beyond. I'm certainly tempted. But that would just take away all the fun. I can tell you this. There's no bad language, that's for sure. Anyway, you'll be hearing more from my spectral self very soon. From beyond, I'm Art Bell. Good night.

the high desert and the great American Southwest. I bid you all good evening, good morning, good afternoon, wherever you may be in Earth's 25 time zones, every single one of them covered by this program, Coast to Coast AM. I'm Art Bell, and this would be the Sunday part of the grueling weekend work that I have. How you all doing tonight? Listen, the rocket shot from Vandenberg that was going to go last night did not go, and so you didn't miss it. It's going to go early Tuesday morning. I don't have the exact time, probably 3:01 or something like that. It should be quite a show for anybody on the West Coast or anywhere near it. Another note, and this one really bears your paying attention. It's just a simple little email from a gal named August up in Canada. Hi there, Art. Just a note from Alberta. On Friday, Grand Prairie, a northern city, was struck by a tornado. And today, Sunday, another town, Andrew, had a touchdown. To say the least, we're not used to such happenings up here and wondering what's up. The Yukon is experiencing very warm temperatures, too, but tornadoes? They are known to happen, but it's very rare. And now we've had two in one weekend. Climate change is a reality that is here now, August. Well, August, you're correct. The minute you start seeing the weather that was associated mainly with the middle U.S. West begin to move north into your territory, then you know the climate is shifting. Well, you know, I've got a five-minute breakdown from the Associated Press here, but nowhere is what I'm about to talk about mentioned. It was on CNN, a USA Radio Network news that I caught here at the top of the hour also had it. And this is chilling, really chilling. American counterterrorism officials, citing what they call alarming intelligence about a possible Al-Qaeda strike inside the U.S. this fall, are reviewing a proposal that could allow for a postponement of the November presidential election in the event of such an attack. That's from Newsweek. The prospect that Al-Qaeda might seek to disrupt the U.S. election was a major factor behind last week's terror warning by Homeland Security Tom Ridge. The secretary, Ridge and other counterterrorism officials can see they have no intel about any specific plots. But the success of March's Madrid railway bombings in influencing the Spanish elections, as well as intercepted chatter, they intercept chatter among Al-Qaeda operatives, has led analysts to conclude they want to interfere with the elections. As a result, sources tell Newsweek that Ridge's department last week asked the Justice Department's Office of Legal Counsel to analyze what legal steps would be needed to permit the postponement of the election were an attack to take place. Justice was specifically asked to review a recent letter to Ridge from DeForest B. Soares, Jr., chairman of the newly created U.S. Election Assistance Commission. Soares noted that while a primary election in New York on September 11, 2001 was quickly suspended by that state's Board of Elections after the attacks that morning, the federal government has no agency that has the necessary statutory authority to cancel and reschedule a federal election. Soares, a Bush appointee who 2 years ago was an unsuccessful GOP candidate for Congress, wants Ridge to seek emergency legislation from Congress, empowering his agency to make a call just like that. Homeland officials say that as drastic as such proposals sound, they are taking them seriously, along with other possible contingency plans in the event of an election eve or election day attack. We are reviewing the issue to determine what steps need to be taken to secure the election. Now, there you have the story. I think that's really chilling. I mean, you always, you know, you hear
people on prediction shows say, you know, it's going to be the last election, Art. Bush is going to be the last president. Of course, they've said that about most of them. But you don't normally have those sorts of predictions associated now with a story of this magnitude. God, something so severe, we would call off a presidential election in the U.S.? I mean, just even contemplating that is incredible to me. And a lot of people can say, see, I told you. Well, it is. It is chilling. I mean, to hear them talking, it's a mainstream news item, even though the Associated Press is not writing about it at the moment. It's something to put a little chill down the back of your spine to consider that elections for the president of the U.S. could be suspended. Suspended for how long? With what result? That's pretty weird stuff. You got to admit, it's pretty weird stuff. In a moment, the rest of the other weird stuff. Boy, just contemplating, even thinking about canceling the elections or rescheduling them or whatever. Wouldn't it be weird to hear an announcement like that in the U.S.? I mean, that's something you hear down in Portugal. In Portugal, perhaps. Or perhaps some Central and South American countries. But you don't hear about that in the U.S. until now. Insurgents ambushed two U.S. military patrols north of Baghdad Sunday, resulting in three U.S. soldiers dead, an Iraqi civilian dead. It goes on. John Kerry's choice of John Edwards as his running mate was received favorably by the public, polls suggest, but it's made very little difference thus far in the race with the president. Well, that's the way it goes. I mean, people are either pleased or displeased with a vice presidential choice, but they generally don't really change anybody's idea about who they want to be president. Working in secret, the September 11 Commission is finishing a final report that several members believe will be done by week's end and have unanimous support. They'll all put their stamp on it. The report's factual findings, which are virtually complete, will in some respects echo last week's Senate Intelligence Committee report by harshly criticizing the FBI and CIA for poor intelligence gathering that many members believe could have otherwise prevented the attacks. Here's something interesting. It takes a big brain to tell a lie. A big brain. The primates with the biggest brains, compared to their body size, are the very best at deceiving others. Since humans have the biggest brains of all, we are the best liars. Hazel Muir writes in The New Scientist that primates have the largest brains of all animal species compared to their body size. This comes from evolving complex social skills, and lying is one of the most important. Psychologist Richard Byrne has seen many instances of deception among primates. A female gorilla will mate secretly with a male who is not her regular partner. A monkey may pretend not to like certain foods so others won't try to steal it. A baboon will stare into the distance when nothing is actually there in order to distract his mother, who was about to punish him. Byrne says, "We're rather shocked that baboons could do anything quite as subtle as that." Byrne found that the bigger the brain, the bigger the lies. Bush babies, now that's not a political comment, Bush babies and others which have smaller brains than primates are less sneaky than larger brain primates. The most deceptive primates are gorillas, chimpanzees, and orangutans, and us. The big brains aren't only about lying, Byrne says. I'm sure if we could have measured cooperative skill, we'd have found a similar result. Cooperation and outwitting are not opposed. They're both about being socially subtle.
Well, here's a little BPL update for you. BPL is broadband over power lines. Somebody's, in my opinion, idiotic scheme to distribute the internet on every single electrical wire in the U.S. In other words, a scheme to put the internet in your wall plug, along with your 110 volts powering up, you know, whatever in your house, would come the internet. That's the scheme. The problem with the scheme is that some see it as the impending utter destruction of the shortwave bands, because those are the frequencies they're going to use, and because power lines, being what they are, great big long wires on high poles, they're really antennas, folks. So when you send, God knows, power companies do enough radiating of random problems with electrical distribution, but when they intend to actually send radio frequencies down a long electrical line, you're going to have just what you would expect, a terrible amount of interference. And you may recall I mentioned that to you some time ago. Well, Alliant Energy has canceled a pilot test of high-speed internet technology after complaints of, guess what, radio interference. The utility was testing a service that provides broadband internet access over power lines when complaints began filtering in from ham radio operators. The complaints were a big factor in concluding the trial months earlier than planned. They just, Scott Krasinski, a utility spokesperson, said, quote, "A big factor, however, was that we had already gotten essentially all the information we set out to find. Utilities are interested in using power lines to distribute broadband because of our president's goal of making the service available throughout the U.S. But looks like that utility decided, well, it doesn't seem to be working as we thought it might. I'm going to read this because it is so typical of so many that I get. Dear Ms. Bell, I've never written a show like this before, but I felt compelled to write to you tonight because I want you to be aware of a silent but giant audience that listens to you and George faithfully every single night. The audience I'm referring to are the inmates in the California State Prison System. I began listening when a buddy of mine at a state prison told me how great you were. Thank you. And how many guys stayed up late to listen on their radios in the dorms? Next day, a lot of guys have something worthwhile to talk about and discuss. You guys give men who don't really have a lot in life something to look forward to. And I thought you both should know. You don't have to read this on the air. Well, I thought I would. But if you did, it'd give a lot of men a voice through me as well as a way to let them hear that you know they listen to you and that they're appreciated. I'm a new StreamLink member. Well, now, see, I didn't know you could get StreamLink in the pokey. I've been turning more and more listeners toward you every day. Keep up the good. Wouldn't you need high-speed internet for that? Keep up the good work. And please tell Lex that I'm a systems admin for the internet service provider, and I feel that he does a great job on the website. I guess they have a lot in there. What do I know? So the guys in the pokey, I've known for years, a lot of you listen out there. Good way to escape, really, for a while. Here's somebody who writes to me about a cat, and a picture of my Yeti is up there, all curled up in a little ball. You see him curled up in a little ball up there. He's a gigantic cat, absolutely monstrous, longest legs you ever saw on a cat. Anyway, this person writes, 2 weeks ago I had a 20-year-old diehard. To be expected. But it's always a very sad thing. Earlier this week, I went up to Siskiyou County, Eureka, to check on a real estate situation. Awful. I was out cruising a Klamath National Forest gravel road, high, rocky, scrub pine, harsh place, 20 miles from anything, no gates, side roads, nothing. And there, sitting by the side of the road, is a year-old white and gray little tomcat. I always had cat food on board. So I bought him lunch. We hit it off fine, and he was desperate for a job, so I hired him on the spot, Art. I'm telling you, a person can't go much deeper into the cat luck grab bag
than that, and boy, did I come up lucky. It was cooperative calm through a 700-mile-plus journey of truck travel. Affectionate, healthy, somewhat thin, and full of personality. So Shasta now has a home. Nothing fancy here, but I'm sure you enjoy something good to hear when the earth crumbles and freezes. Just a note of something you may not have been told by your animals. After a cat has made, a quote, the deal with a human, they are known as blats. Kind of like those Indian folks that take Costello as a family name when they join a particular religion. God bless Luther, Goldie Blatt, friendly Blatt, now Shasta Blatt. Well, I have a theory about cats. If you're a cat person, my wife Ramona believes this very strongly, and I think I do too. If you, we almost lost one of our cats, Abby. That was quite an affair, and about $5,000 from the kitty to bring Abby back to life, literally, because he died in the vet's hands, and then a long recovery. And now Abby's just fine. I mean, Abby is as healthy as can be, but, you know, we were on the way into the vet in Las Vegas, and I had Abby dying in my lap, and I was crying like a baby. Ramona was speeding like a demon. On the way to this second vet, first vet had said, you know, put him to sleep, and I said, well, I can't repeat what I said. Anyway, so we were on the way into Las Vegas to a better vet. And I guess I must have reached out in some way and made a wish for, and I did, you know, that if we lose a cat, that another one would come into our lives. And so here comes Yeti. Bounding into our garden one day, just like, you know, I mean, not a hair out of place, looking just absolutely perfect, this incredible animal, and he starts jumping up and down, doing backflips, 1.5 gainers into the air. You know, he's happy, man. He found some humans, and he knows he's found home, of a home. And, I think that's what happens. I think you put out a call into the ether, and you say, well, I've lost a cat, or I'm losing a cat, I need a cat, and a cat comes. So if you make that call, get ready, because you're going to have a new customer, a new housemate. Now, it probably didn't hurt that growing wild in our garden is about a 5-foot-high bush of catnip. In fact, it's gone berserk out there. Now, I'm sure that smell, whatever it is that comes from catnip, wafts up into the air and sort of envelops the neighborhood. And cats are certainly able to follow that smell with no problem whatsoever. I mean, this is one gigantic out-of-control catnip bush. We got it started. We can't stop it. And you have to imagine that smell carried on the wind. I don't know. Whatever it is, he came just bounding into our life, and that will happen to people who are animal people. I'm sure with dogs or cats, it doesn't matter. There's a call that goes into the ether, and then there you are. And by the way, speaking of calls in the ether and all the rest of it, in the next hour, we're going to have a witch here. She's a real witch. Now, I know a lot of you just don't believe in this kind of thing, do you? You don't believe in magic? Not since you were a kid, right? You don't believe in witchcraft, which claims the ability to manipulate forces that create what we call magic, but you're wrong. There really is something to it all. It's not just so much mumbo-jumbo baloney. It's not. There's something real to it. It's a power, a force that some that practice the craft are able to manipulate. And because I know it's real, and because I know Evelyn is the real McCoy, we're going to have her on, and we're going to touch on something that, well, you know, I had a hard time with it. It's sex and the paranormal. And there is so much more connection between, there's an incredible connection between sex and the paranormal, but it's very hard to talk about on the radio. It's a big part of life, sex is, so you might imagine that it would have a great deal to do with
or would you, the paranormal? I mean, most paranormal you would consider disembodied and therefore disinterested in things sexual. But I guess it doesn't work out that way. Sex is a very, very strong human drive, like many other things. And so it is inextricably wound up in the paranormal. And we're going to finally address that a little bit with Evelyn Paglini tonight. And she is, believe me, is the real McCoy. She's a real witch. Came from years ago when I put out a call for a true cauldron stirring, broom riding witch. Kind of like with a cat, you know. Here comes Evelyn. That's what we're up to tonight. Open lines coming up in a moment, so if you'll just stay right where you are and buckle in, this is Coast to Coast AM.

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0: It is, and of course, you and the you part of the component are coming up directly. Those are the ways through the door. Holy mackerel, I just took a sip of some coffee at about 5,000 degrees, and I think the roof of my mouth just caved in. first-time caller line, you are on the air. Hello.
2: Hello.
0: Hello.
2: This is Joy.
0: Joy. Hello, Joy.
2: Outside Atlanta.
0: All right.
2: And I had a comment about last night's guest, Daniel.
0: Oh, yes.
2: But quickly, I wanted to tell you you're exactly right about putting out a call for cats.
0: Oh, yeah.
2: I had a cat she's about 18 years old now.
0: Mm-hmm.
2: And she recently moved, and she finally went outside a couple of times, and then she just didn't come back one evening, and I was just totally distressed. But she's one of those cats that just always like to be outside at night. So you have to let her out, you know. And
0: we don't let ours out. Ours are house cats. They're totally, we take them out on the porch and let them sniff the air once in a while.
2: Right.
0: But that's it.
2: Well, this is kind of out in the country, and so she loves it out there. But anyway, she disappeared, and we waited about 4 or 5 days and finally just decided we had to go find another cat.
0: Declared her MIA.
2: Yeah, MIA. And so we went down to the Humane Society, and we got a great little kitten, just a wonderful little guy, and brought him home. And 3 days later, here she is hiding underneath the house across the street. So we found her. We brought her back.
0: Yeah, that's right. That's how it goes.
2: And my friend who lives in St. Pete had sent me a sympathy card already and everything. And I called her and told her I was so excited. You know, Maggie is back. Maggie is back.
0: You know, non-animal people, hon, they don't understand. They hear stuff like sympathy card and all the rest of that, and they go, oh, my God, it's just an animal. But they don't understand. Only
2: they animal, really don't.
0: Only animal people can understand. Thank you very much. It's equivalent to losing a family member. You know, no, it isn't. It is losing a family member. And I know all the non-pet people out there go, oh, jeez. But it's true. Believe me, it's true. Wildcard line, you're on the air. Hello.
3: How are you doing? All right, this is Blair in Sedona.
0: Yes, sir.
3: Hey, we talked about this election canceling. It just flashed on me a conspiracy scenario.
0: Oh, of course. How could you not?
3: Well,
0: you know, they're going to, I'm telling you, this story is going to get blown wide open on every talk show from coast to coast all week long until you think you can't stand hearing about it anymore. It's going to be a big subject.
3: Well, and back in 2003, I recorded 20 seconds of Representative Jim McDermott from Washington, and he says that private military contractors get a free ride from Congress if the funding agreed upon by the lawmakers, get this, is under $50 million.
0: Huh.
3: Thereby, he says, for $49 million or less, there is no congressional oversight provided. Now, the Senate debated about this about 3 or 4 weeks ago about military private contractors in Iraq. Warner of Virginia was pro, and Leahy from Vermont was against, and that was on C-SPAN also. And so all of a sudden, when you mentioned this, all of a sudden my brain went, conspiracy, conspiracy, conspiracy.
0: Yeah, and that's what you're going to hear all week long, conspiracy.
3: Yeah.
0: And it's just going to set them off. And maybe with some cause. I mean, doesn't it send a little bit of a chill down your spine to hear them even talking about that?
3: Yeah, it's sort of like setting things up. It's getting people prepared for something. And you know, I don't want to go in like Pavlov's dogs, that, but it's still at the same time. I don't like the way Americans are continually being conditioned in a fear mode. It's too much.
0: Do you remember when a certain general a long time ago stepped in front of national television and said, well, I'm in charge here at the White House now?
3: Oh, sure.
0: You
3: that
0: do,
3: was during
0: yeah.
3: the Reagan, what, yeah.
0: yeah, well... You know, you can imagine this sort of thing in a Central American country where, you know, those who run it are shuffled in and out on a somewhat regular basis. And sometimes out means all the way out of office, out of life, you know, altogether. And administrations change like that. But that's just not something that Americans can even consider. You know, like waking up one morning and seeing some general saying, well, I'm in charge here now. At the White House, we're going to be running things the military way from now on. Oh, boy. East of the Rockies, you're on the air. Hello.
4: How you doing, sir?
0: I'm doing okay.
4: This is Stephen. Listen to you on WDAK in Columbus, Georgia.
0: Yes, sir.
4: I've got a cream Persian sitting on my desk,
0: yeah.
4: getting involved with my paperwork. I got a little small 7.5-week Chihuahua and a 90-pound Chow on the other side. So.
0: Oh, gee.
4: But at any rate, I didn't get a chance to speak with you last week. How did your fireworks display go?
0: It went wonderfully.
4: Your weather great.
0: You know, it was perfect. And we did the choreography from the radio station. Everybody had speakers blaring, and we had one of the biggest celebrations on the West Coast. I mean, it's bigger than what they do in Las Vegas. People don't understand this little growing town of Pahrump. We're now, I think, according to New York Times, second fastest growing town in the U.S., believe
4: fantastic.
0: It. Oh, can you believe that? And we had this incredible fireworks display. It was awesome.
4: Well, the gods above us, they granted us, after 23 straight days of rain here in the southeast, granted us two lovely days, the third and the fourth, and we got off about 70 displays.
0: Well,
4: without a hitch.
0: Can you listen, while we're on the subject of weather loosely, can you believe they're having tornadoes up in B.C.?
4: You know, I heard a little bit of that this evening. I took a nap this afternoon. I'm doing paperwork now. This is about the only time I can not be bothered. I'll get a chance to listen to you guys. But, no, I heard a little bit of that. That's in strangest places.
0: I keep saying it, sir. We're like frogs, you know, and the water's getting hotter and hotter and hotter. And some of us are beginning to look around and say, hey, you know, listen here, froggies, this water, haven't you noticed it's getting really hot? And it is. It's starting to get really hot. I mean, the weather is changing, and you don't notice because it comes in increments. But
4: it was 98 degrees here in Columbus, Georgia today.
0: Yeah.
4: And it was killer out there.
0: I appreciate your call.
4: Thank you, sir.
0: Take care. Yeah. Hey, you fellow frogs. It's getting warm in here. West of the Rockies, you're on the air. Hello.
5: Hello, Art. This is Jim up in the Seattle area.
0: Hey, Jim.
5: I have a question and a comment.
0: Okay.
5: EG&G, is that a super secret public company?
0: No. It's EG&G is quite a public company. However, they do a lot of secret stuff.
5: Okay.
0: Because, you know, they're the test site type people, right? EG&G, and so they're very public on one side and very dark on the other side. Yeah.
5: Okay, 40 years ago, I had a friend stationed at Fort Lewis, not too far from Seattle. His father showed up, unbeknownst to him, and he asked his father, he says, what are you doing out here?
0: Mm-hmm.
5: He says, I'm headed for Hanford.
0: Mm-hmm.
5: He says, what are you doing in Hanford?
0: Mm-hmm.
5: He says, none of your damn business.
0: Uh-huh.
5: And he looked at him for a little bit, and he said, let's just say it's unconventional flight.
0: Yeah.
5: And there's absolutely nothing over at Hanford, just mile after mile of desert.
0: Well, yeah.
5: And a few buildings.
0: Yeah, and a few buildings. Well, there's a lot of secret stuff going on there and out over the hill from me and... It's hard, a little difficult to discern the difference between where we might be technologically with aircraft and their ability to do all kinds of things like disappear and stuff like that and reports of UFOs. It's a little difficult to distinguish between the two. East of the Rockies, you're on the air. Hello.
6: Hi, Art.
0: Hi.
6: Hi, this is Tab Webmaster from the Fantastic Forum.
0: How you doing, buddy?
6: All right, how you doing?
0: Pirateville, yes.
6: Yes, indeed. Hey, I had a guest request for you.
0: Oh?
6: George Norrie did an interview with David Anderson, the director of SETI at Home, and I was just wondering if you could have him back because they just released Boink.
0: Boink?
6: That's like the second generation. It's going to be the backbone for SETI at Home and other distributed computing projects.
0: Another SETI project?
6: Right.
0: Okay. Well, it sounds like a good request.
6: I'd just like to hear you interview him.
0: Okay.
6: Thanks a lot, Art.
0: All right. You're very welcome. Take care. We'll see. The head of SETI at Home. How many of you are still crunching numbers for SETI? It's really an interesting time. Can you imagine if somebody out there with their PC, Pentium, whatever, were to be the one to actually get the signal? And they might well be. It could easily work out that way, that somebody at home crunching numbers would hit the big one. And the question I always had for them was, would they notify the person they had been the one? They say, absolutely. First time caller line, you're on the air. Hi.
7: Hello.
0: Hello. Extinguish your radio, please.
7: Pardon?
0: Turn your radio off, please.
7: My radio off?
0: Oh, yes. Uh-huh.
7: Okay.
0: Yes, because you're on and there's a delay and it will confuse you and me as well.
7: Oh, yeah, yeah. Yes. There probably is a delay.
0: Yes. Anyway, what's up?
7: Not a whole lot. I was just wondering if you've ever heard of Kent Hovind.
0: Yes.
7: Have you interviewed him before? Or was it?
0: Why? Yes, I have indeed. Yes.
7: How do you feel about his point of views and whatnot?
0: Well, that's an interesting question. I don't know that I'm very much of a fundamentalist anything.
7: Mm-hmm.
0: So, but on the other hand, I enjoy listening to radical views of people, and some I digest and some I discard. So I don't know. He's an interesting interview. How about that?
7: He is. I was wondering,
0: You were wondering something that you now can't recall.
7: Yeah, well, now that I just looked at it, you have a really pretty cat.
0: Thank you. That's Yeti. Thank you very much. That's on. That's my webcam. You can get there by going coasttocoastam.com. Upper left-hand corner, Art's webcam, you'll see Yeti snoozing away. He's an extremely long cat, but he can curl up into this little ball. He's obviously a multiple-jointed cat. West of the Rockies, you're on the air. Good morning.
8: Hi, Art.
0: Hi.
8: Turn
0: your radio off. Turn your radio off for me, please.
8: Okay, radio's down.
0: Okay.
8: Okay. Can I insert a dog story?
0: Yes, of course.
8: I've got a Tibetan Mastiff. It's like having a big cat.
0: Why?
8: That's their personalities.
0: You have a dog that has the personality of a cat? How could that be?
8: Well, they're Tibetan Mastiffs. That's just their personality type.
0: Huh.
8: They're not a suck-up dog. They're kind of more like a cat.
0: In other words, indifferent until they want you.
8: Well, pet me if I want to get petted. Otherwise, don't bother me.
0: Yeah.
8: But
0: it's an attitude, I know.
8: It's an attitude thing. I adore him, but, you know, I mean, it's like most people wouldn't tolerate it as a dog.
0: The Egyptians, you see, they understood. Not only did they understand the attitude, they worshipped it.
8: Oh, well, I mean, I think it's great because he's not in my face all the time with a filthy ball. But that's the other thing, too. If I throw a ball, he looks at me like, you know, well, if you wanted it, why'd you throw it away? Kind of cat-like.
0: Well, all right, then your dog is somewhat cat-like, yes.
8: Anyhow, I had to tell you, originally, I've had him since he was a baby. I had planned to get a female.
0: Yes.
8: When I went to the breeder, this one climbed up in my lap and told the other puppies to get away from me. He was mine.
0: Well, that's how it works. And that's how you know when the moment has arrived. In the case of one of my other cats, I'm sure I've told this before, Shadow is her name. It was the one cat that we adopted from a cattery. And we went, oh, God, we saw, you know, like hundreds of cats. So we went into about, I don't know, six giant cat enclosures where there were like 100 or 200 cats in each one. When we got to this final enclosure, and we had seen a couple of really pretty cats, but we got to this final enclosure, and here comes this black, this black strike of lightning. I mean, this cat flew across the bodies of the other cats at about 1,000 miles an hour, ran across all of them, out the little door that was open, right up my pant leg, grabbed me around the neck, put her two paws around my neck, and held on for dear life and wouldn't let go. And I looked at Ramon and I said, well, I guess that's the one, huh? So, more often than not, they pick you. East of the Rockies, you're on the air. Hello.
9: Hello, Art.
0: Hi.
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0: Head start already, Gerald. All we can allow you to do on the air is give a first name only. So,
9: oh.
0: Yes?
9: When I went to the breeder, this one climbed up in my lap and told the other puppies to get away from me. He was mine.
0: Well, that's how it works. And that's how you know when the moment has arrived. In the case of one of my other cats, I'm sure I've told this before, Shadow is her name. It was the one cat that we adopted from a cattery. And we went, oh, God, we saw, you know, like hundreds of cats. So we went into about, I don't know, six giant cat enclosures where there were like 100 or 200 cats in each one. When we got to this final enclosure, and we had seen a couple of really pretty cats, but we got to this final enclosure, and here comes this black, this black strike of lightning. I mean, this cat flew across the bodies of the other cats at about 1,000 miles an hour, ran across all of them, out the little door that was open, right up my pant leg, grabbed me around the neck, put her two paws around my neck, and held on for dear life and wouldn't let go. And I looked at Ramon and I said, well, I guess that's the one, huh? So, more often than not, they pick you. East of the Rockies, you're on the air. Hello.
9: Hello, Art.
0: Hi.
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0: out the little door that was open, right up my pant leg, grabbed me around the neck, put her two paws around my neck, and held on for dear life and wouldn't let go. And I looked at Ramona and I said, well, I guess that's the one, huh? So, more often than not, they pick you. East of the Rockies, you're on the air. Hello.
1: Hello, Art.
0: Hi.
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0: Head start already, Gerald. All we can allow you to do on the air is give a first name only. So your name is Gerald.
1: Yes.
0: Okay, where are you calling from?
1: Boston, Michigan.
0: Okay.
1: Hey, I'd just like to say, a comment on your movie.
0: Oh, The Day After Tomorrow.
1: Yes, it was very, very good. I was just wondering if I ask you how you came along to do that movie.
0: Well, first of all, I didn't do the movie. I wrote with Whitley Strieber, The Coming Global Superstorm, that became that movie.
1: Yes.
0: Whitley and I wrote that book because of what we think is going on with the weather. And obviously people decided it was a very good story and made it into a movie, which, by the way, now is like number 30 or something of all-time movies.
1: Yes.
0: And has made well over $500 million at this point. So it's incredible. I mean, it's incredible what it has done. Hopefully it'll wake people up. I mean, you start hearing stories about tornadoes up in D.C., and it's time to wake up.
1: Yes. I believe on your theory there.
0: I hear a panting dog.
1: Oh, yeah, that's my dog.
0: Yeah, well, either that or you've got a pretty unusual brother or sister. Anyway, anything else?
1: I'd like to comment also, since you talked about your cats, it seems that a lot of people are calling about dogs.
0: All of a sudden. That's right.
1: Yeah. You do have real nice cats. I have two myself.
0: Mm-hmm. Two of them, huh?
1: Yes.
0: Okay. Well, thank you very much for the call, and I guess there's a lot of us out there with animal kingdom friends, huh? Does anybody, have you ever seen any numbers on percentage of pet ownership in the U.S.? For example, how many cats are owned? How many dogs are owned? Does anybody really know? On the international line, you're on the air. Hello.
3: Oh, I'm sorry. This is the international line?
0: It is.
3: Oh, okay.
0: You have dialed the wrong number.
3: Yes,
0: and you're honestly admitting that.
3: Yes, I am.
0: All right. Thank you, sir. West of the Rockies, you're on the air.
4: Hello.
0: Hi.
4: My name is Dave, and I'm just going to tell you, we have family living in northern Alberta.
0: Yes, sir.
4: And we just got a call here, what the heck was it, a couple of days ago, they got a tornado.
0: That's right.
4: And it's incredible because it's where we were living was 4.5 hours northwest of Edmonton.
0: Look, sir, it's the Midwest weather pattern moving north.
4: Right.
0: That's what's happening.
4: Yeah, I don't think they've ever had one that far north, especially up in that area.
0: That may or may not be correct, but the frequency of it now is telling us an incredible story if we only listen.
4: Right. And the strange thing about it is my mother-in-law was saying when the tornado hit, it was cold. Usually, don't you need the warm weather mixed with the cooler air?
0: Well, yes, you need a collision, and generally you have the warm air where you are, and the cold air encroaching. And so when you have the storm, then it will drop 10, 20, 30 degrees as the storm progresses. But it usually begins warm, not cold.
4: Right. And they were saying it was very cold when this hit.
0: Well, I'm telling you, it's changing. I mean, it's obvious, and I think everybody in their gut knows it too. The weather is changing. Evelyn Paglini's coming up next from the High Desert. I'm Art Bell.
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1: I just took a one in a million photograph. You know, during the break, I went next door to see Ramona, as I normally do. And we've got, she's got a little hobby room in there. And, you know, there's a single bed in there for visitors and that sort of thing. That's where her computer is. And she generally spends all her time when I'm on the air or otherwise on the radio. And, you'll never see this, not in a million years. To you, it might be nothing, but in our household, it's one in a million. I've got a wildcat named Comet. You can't take Comet's picture. You can't do it. I mean, this cat sees a camera come, and he'll just take off a million miles an hour, but I tricked him. I did it. Here, I went into the other room, and here are all four of our cats lying on this bed. And so I snuck in, and I got the camera, and I whipped around the corner and took a picture. Of course, Comet's now under the bed, but it's the first time I've been able to get a photograph of all four of them together ever. And I whipped it down to the right size, sent it off to the website, and within minutes, it should be up there for all of you to see. There are all four of our animals. Our animals. An extremely rare picture, which I snapped during the break and processed during the break and sent up to the Internet during the break. All right, warning. I'm issuing now my Class 1A. We're about to talk to some we're about to talk to some very serious, very real, and very adult issues. Therefore, if you are a parent and your child is still awake at this hour, which probably they ought not be informed. We're going to talk about some scary stuff and some controversial stuff. We're going to talk about the paranormal, witchcraft, and sex. So I thought I'd lay it out straight for you. Be warned. What's coming up may not be for the ears of small ones. I feel compelled to give that warning. You've got enough notice right now. Turn the radio off. If you find this material disturbing or you don't want your children to hear it, turn it off now. Dr. Evelyn Paglini, parapsychologist, is one of the leading authorities on the occult and the supernatural in the U.S. She was born into a centuries-old family of practitioners of the occult, and at the age of 4, her grandfather began teaching her natural magic. She is a psychic, metaphysical teacher, lecturer, consultant, doctor of divinity, and spiritual warrior. She also founded the International Psychic Center, a research investigation organization that has been called upon as an expert by law enforcement agencies. She's set precedent in the Texas court system on a child abuse case with ritual overtones, and worked with law enforcement on missing persons and murder cases involving the occult and the supernatural. Evelyn Paglini is a witch. Stay right where you are. You've been warned. You know, to be honest with you, I don't recall exactly how it began. I know it was several months ago, and it was probably a caller. You know, most things on this program begin because of something that a caller says one way or the other. And I think it was a caller that related some sort of psychic experience that had sexual overtones, pretty heavy ones. And so I sort of made note of that mentally, and I think I said, look, if there's anybody else with this sort of experience, please fire me off an email. Oh, my God. It still hasn't stopped. I've had thousands and thousands of responses, and I thought, well, what do I do with this? You know, what do I do with this? It's very hard to talk about. It's hard enough to talk about the world of psychic occurrence, the spirit world, whatever you want to call it, and then throw sex in on top of that. It's just really hard. And I thought, whoa, boy, am I in trouble. Where am I going to get a guest to talk about this connection? And now I've got Evelyn Paglini, and she says she can talk about it. Evelyn?
2: Hi, Art.
1: Welcome back to the program.
2: Thank you so much. It's always a pleasure to be with you.
1: Listen, I want to thank you. Evelyn sent me for my 59th birthday, which occurred June 17th, this incredible, incredible globe. Oh, it's a globe. It's really awesome. It's a pretty good giant-sized globe that's made entirely of gemstones. Oh, my God. What an incredible piece, Evelyn. You should not have done it, but thank you.
2: I'm glad I put a smile on your face.
1: A smile? Oh, I jumped up and down. Ramona jumped up and down. Big time. Thank you so much. It is astoundingly beautiful.
2: You're welcome.
1: So, anyway, here you are, and you heard what I had to say, and that's how it developed on the program, but I really haven't been able to find anybody to address it. You know, most of the guests that I have, they admit, since I've been talking about this, oh, yes, there's a gigantic connection between the occult and sexuality, but they don't want to talk about it.
2: It has always been, but it is a taboo. It's very difficult to understand. Certainly, most people who are practitioners are well aware of its power as well as its usage, and it can have a sinister effect. And so, therefore, most people will not discuss it and certainly won't give you the insight or the techniques.
1: Okay. Some of the audience, obviously, tonight, as every night, will be new, and they're going to say, practice what? What are we talking about here? We're talking about what I guess I call witchcraft, others call the craft. What is it exactly, Evelyn, just so we have the basis down here?
2: Well, the basis is natural magic, tuning into that which is nature and the elements, being able to use the forces of nature to manipulate them, to be able to influence other people, outcomes, effects. And those practitioners who have an understanding of it are able to enjoy goals as well as, let's say, block or stop or repel.
1: I talked to a man last night, Daniel, who had gone to various countries around the world and tried different psychedelics. And he laid heavily into the ritual aspect of the taking of these psychedelics and the rituals and things that some of these tribes and so forth believed in, Evelyn, and a very great deal of it was natural worship of the sun, of the moon, of the earth. And so many tribes we seem to run into around the world do seem to worship those things. And you're saying it is those things, and it's natural.
2: It is, and it crosses all cultures and all religions. It is the basics of magic. And when you tune into the forces of nature, you have no idea what you can accomplish. I think, Art, the final frontier is the mind, because we do not know exactly the potential of the mind and what it can accomplish. You've seen with your experiments, when you have gotten the collective consciousness to focus their attention on something, the outcome can be tremendous. Could it not?
1: No, it was, Evelyn. I saw it happen. We were all part of it. A great deal of this audience was part of it, so they know. A listener sent in a question. Elizabeth asks the following. Can I practice the craft and still believe and go to my church?
2: Absolutely. I was raised Roman Catholic, and I have no problem with integrating natural magic and Christianity. I believe that God gave us nature and the elements and the forces.
1: How many practitioners of Christianity, for example, priests, do you think might, if a parishioner were to go to them and say, look, I'm a good Christian father, but I want to go and practice a little bit of witchcraft. Do you think they would be as generous in recommending this cross-pollination?
2: I would say probably 80% would not.
1: Right.
2: But I have been very blessed because I had a father, Richard Wood, from Loyola University many, many years ago. And this man understood me and I understood him. And one that we both know, Father Malachi Martin.
1: Oh, yes.
2: That was in 1968, where we had many discussions on it. And so there was no problem with him and I.
1: So then calling upon natural powers, powers of the wind, of the sun, of the earth, these are every bit, you believe, in concert with the concept of our God as we believe it to be.
2: Yes, I do.
1: As Christians. Yeah.
2: I feel we have a choice once we have the power in our hands, and it is by the intent that we use that power, whether it become positive or negative. In other words, don't blame the devil made me do it.
1: Yeah.
2: You're the one who made the choice. If I show you how to do something,
1: yes,
2: and then you use it against your fellow man, who made that choice?
1: You did.
2: Correct. So you must take responsibility for your action. What magic gives you is the power to change something, to influence something. You are the person who chooses the intent.
1: Okay.
2: Power is neutral.
1: All right. There's going to be a lot of intent in what we're about to talk about. Now, are you at all surprised that I got this massive response to the question about the supernatural, which I discuss on the show a lot, and then the sexual aspect of it? It was like a landslide here, Evelyn, really, a landslide.
2: I was very glad that you got a landslide response, because this has gone on in history for tens of thousands of years. But most people who have experienced any form of this are too ashamed, too frightened to talk to other people. They could be ridiculed or shot down or disbelief. And not only is it difficult for a woman, but it's even harder for a man.
1: That's right.
2: I'm glad you got the response you got.
1: Well, I sure did. And it came, by the way, from both sexes.
2: Absolutely.
1: I mean, uniformly from both sexes. So
2: yeah.
1: I was astounded. And so obviously there really is something to this. What are some of the techniques one might use in magic involved in sexuality?
2: Well, if we're going to start at level one, where, like I say, every person out there would like to know how to, let's say, increase their sexuality or to have a technique to draw a person to them sexually, then you could use imitative and sympathetic magic. And imitative would be to have a picture of a person.
1: Yes.
2: Okay, that is your subject. And then, of course, sympathetic magic is that which is in sympathy with the body. It would help if you could have something that was like an unwashed article of clothing, or let's say strands of hair, fingernail pairings, anything that was part of or worn close to the body.
1: Why are these artifacts of, I guess they're of the person, the hair, the fingernails, those are mentioned all the time. Why?
2: Because they establish a bond, a link, okay, with you and that subject.
1: Well, in your fingernail clippings, in your hair, whatever, Evelyn, your entire DNA, your little snowflake DNA is complete
2: in
1: each one of those things.
2: That's right.
1: Huh.
2: And so what you have done now is established a link to that very person that is going to become the subject you are going to work upon.
1: Huh.
2: And once you have imitative and sympathetic magic, you can use many different means. The means today in modern witchcraft is wax figures known as image candles. And, of course, the gender of the choice that you are working on. So once you've done that, what you're going to use naturally would be red, because you are talking about sex. You are talking about stimulating the sexual organs and the libido itself. And so the color would be red and the gender of the subject that you are going to be working on. And what you're going to do, if you're going to be calling in, let's say, the elements, then you would call in the element of fire, because, again, you want to ignite the passion of an individual. And so, therefore, you can also use so many different things in order to enhance and to influence.
1: I'm trying to put this together. Are you trying to influence a particular person's sexual desire for you? In most instances, that's what you'd be doing, right?
2: On level one, yes.
1: On level one.
2: Yeah.
1: That's just level one. And so how successful is this kind of thing? Assuming that you put together a ritual, you've got a candle, you've got red all over the place and all the rest of it, what's your expectation?
2: Well, if you have imitative and sympathetic going for you and you are very good with meditation and visualization, which is a prerequisite,
1: yes,
2: your outcome will be astoundingly quick and very satisfying.
1: Really?
2: Yes.
1: In other words, your phone is going to ring. She's going to knock on, he or she is going to knock on your door.
2: Notice that there's a chemistry that is going to start being emitted, and that chemistry between the two of you is going to be enhanced. And so, therefore, the, let's say, sexual tension will build between the two of you.
1: Uh-huh.
2: Now, if you're dating, okay, if you have this person as already a mate or a lover, then you can take your lover to the next level.
1: And people are talking about that all the time.
2: Right.
1: Yeah.
2: Well, there are many techniques of doing that, not only with a wax figure, but there's a really good one, and it's quick. Get your paper and pencil out, because it's really very good.
1: All right.
2: Let's say that you are laying next to your mate.
1: Mm-hmm.
2: Now, this has got to be done when that person is already asleep and you're awake.
1: Uh-huh.
2: You can say this by whispering it, but you can also say it emotionally, mentally.
1: What is it we're saying?
2: And that would be, you need me. You want me. You desire me. You cannot live without me. You see my face before you. No matter where you go. Say this over and over and over again. You are penetrating the psyche of that individual, and you are binding them emotionally as well as sexually to you.
1: Isn't that like a post-hypnotic suggestion?
2: Not if you're saying it mentally, yes. The post-hypnotic suggestion has got to be audible.
1: Well, you said it could be audible, or...
2: I said you can whisper it. I said, but you would get more emotion if you did it mentally.
1: And roll over it again. A lot of people can't write that quickly. You need me?
2: You need me.
1: Yeah.
2: You want me. You desire me. Mm. You cannot live without me. You see my face before you. No matter where you go.
1: And this...
2: And within your mind, what you're doing is you're bombarding the sleeping subject. Mentally, you are breaking into the psyche. And you are planting seeds. And in your mind's eye, with your visualization technique... You are making love to that person, and they mentally are responding back. And you are establishing a bond that is unbelievable.
1: Right.
2: We haven't even done a blood moon ritual yet.
1: Blood moon ritual. You need me, you want me, you desire me, you cannot live without me. You see my face everywhere.
2: You see my face before you.
1: Before you everywhere. Yeah, that really will work, Evelyn?
2: Oh, yes.
1: Of course, this is somebody you're already fairly close to, since you're...
2: This is someone that you are living with that is your lover, your mate, your partner.
1: Yes.
2: And you want to enhance the love, the passion, and the binding action of the two of you.
1: All right. I'll hold it right there. Evelyn, Dr. Evelyn Paglini is my guest. She's a witch, and she's got instructive things for you this night. If you listen carefully, maybe you want to try one of them.

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1: I want to warn you, you know, witchcraft, like anything else, has good and bad, and you're going to hear about both tonight. So, the standard sort of sexual content, paranormal content, witchcraft content, but look out, it's going to get strange. God, I absolutely love sax. That's S-A-X, saxophone. But the other's all right, too. We'll be right back. Even though this is level one that we're talking about right now, Evelyn.
2: Correct.
1: I guess I would like to stop before we proceed and ask you what you think the ethics are of doing this. In other words, if this works, then you are strongly affecting your intentions, imposing your intentions on another person.
2: If that is your mate, your partner, your lover,
1: yes,
2: then all you're doing is enhancing the sexual act and the bond between you.
1: Uh-huh.
2: But unfortunately, there are practitioners out there who are going to use the same knowledge and the same power in the wrong way. Their ethics are not present at all.
1: But the magic works either way, right?
2: Power is neutral. It's only the intent.
1: Yeah, yeah. So the ethics can be good or they can be wanting.
2: That's correct. And then they cross the line. But many do. And there are people out there that have been affected by these acts of practitioners, unbeknownst, unwanted, unsolicited.
1: That's right. That's right. And they will call in here inevitably, Evelyn, or fire me a fast blast and ask, what can I do to stop this? It's like a curse on me.
2: And they have an opportunity to do a separation or a breakup spell. I've had many men as well as women call and tell me that they have lost their partner due to magic by a sexual spell being cast upon them. And once you have the target and you know the person who has caused this, yes, you can do a separation or a breakup spell.
1: Well, we all know vengeance hath no, you know, like a woman.
2: Or a man.
1: A scorn. So, I mean, this could get to be rough stuff. Is there, if you're going to, I guess this is sort of, it's sort of casting a spell, isn't it?
2: Yes, it is.
1: Okay, we'll call it what it is.
2: That's why the person that's going to counterbalance this has got to have some knowledge, or at least someone behind them that does.
1: Mm-hmm. Is there any time of the day or night or week or month or whatever when these things are easier to do, when natural forces are more with you?
2: Absolutely. You could always use a waxing moon when you are going after something positive, or a waning moon if you're doing a separation or a breakup.
1: Huh.
2: You can use a new moon or a full moon because it will give you extra power.
1: Why is the moon important?
2: The moon has such an influence on this planet, not just in the tides, and of course, us being so much filled with water on our emotions, but when you also use, let's say, the goddess Diana and the influence of the waxing and the waning of the moon, you're gaining extra power. And so, therefore, when you're doing this kind of a ritual, you want all the assistance, all the help, that you can get.
1: And you can get it by timing it just right.
2: Absolutely. In the evening is the best time. The reason why is you always want to make sure that the subject that you are working on is in a repose or in a relaxed state. So the best time is when they're sleeping.
1: I would like to understand really what it is about the moon. I don't doubt its power, Evelyn. Anybody who does anything with the public, I do a talk program, and you can be doggone sure if you do an open line night on a full moon night, look out, baby, it's going to hit the fan. And, you know, cops can tell you, emergency service workers can tell you, 911 people can tell you, the moon really is important to us in one way or another. And when that moon gets full, people get nuts.
2: Because, see, the moon is the closest to us, and it is the one that reflects all of the vibrations and all of the energies from the entire universe and solar system. It is what beams here to Earth. When we understand these influences, we can tap into the forces and the vibrations and use them to manipulate.
1: You know, astronomers say it's rubbish that the amount of effect, gravitationally or in any other way, that the moon or other planets could have on us is ridiculous. There just couldn't be an effect, they say, and yet I don't doubt it. Having witnessed it over many, many years here in talk radio, there is something about the moon, so there's something they don't know.
2: That is correct. And again, when you're calling upon the goddess Diana, then you can also use what is called blood on the moon. Now, this is taking it to the next level. When you want to really bind a person to you,
1: yes,
2: sexually,
1: yes,
2: not only in this lifetime, but even in the next.
1: You mean there's sex in the next life?
2: Yeah.
1: That's we'll get back to that. That's important.
2: Yeah.
1: Please continue. So
2: what you're going to use is the blood, menstrual blood. 3 drops is used, and it is either going to be put in wine that is going to be ingested by the subject.
1: What kind of blood?
2: Menstrual. Your menstruation blood.
1: My God.
2: 3 drops. This is very ancient art. This has gone back thousands of years.
1: I've never heard of anything like this in my life.
2: I told you, most people who are practitioners are not going to give up this kind of information.
1: Yeah, I can see why.
2: Yeah.
1: That's incredible. Okay, and so
2: you're going to mix that into, let's say, a sugu, a sauce.
1: Yeah.
2: Okay, that would be ingested by your subject.
1: Uh-huh.
2: Or you could mix it in, as I mentioned, the wine or a meatloaf or a sandwich.
1: Yeah,
2: anything.
1: It doesn't matter, but it's a binding agent.
2: It is the binding agent. Yeah, it's better than the witch's cord. It's better than a knob candle. It's better than the thread that you tie in knots. This is the ultimate binding action, and it has been used for tens of thousands of years. Just like the nectar of the gods, honey, is blood.
1: Where, Evelyn, is knowledge like this written down? Is it written down?
2: Oh, if you would get some of the old Leland books or Aradia, the Gospel of Witches, I believe there's also Dion Fortune has several books,
1: right,
2: that are very good on it. I'm just pulling it right off the top of my head, but there are several excellent books out there.
1: Yeah, I was just curious. This is knowledge that has been known and practiced for how long?
2: Tens of thousands of years. Because we haven't even gotten into the planes of existence and what you can do by creating a familiar, a doppelganger. We haven't gone there yet, babe.
1: That's when
2: it gets sinister.
1: When you cast a spell of this kind, what can your expectations be in terms of how long it might last? Is it a temporary thing? Does it last a number of years, a lifetime? What?
2: If you have a person that you are trying to cause them to go against their natural choice or will, then you're going to have to do the ritual often in order to sustain it.
1: Oh.
2: If you have a willing partner, meaning a loved one, a husband, a wife, then the spell is going to only increase, and it can last a lifetime, and again, to the next lifetime.
1: But that's natural love enhanced.
2: Right. That's natural love enhanced.
1: But if you're essentially
2: going against the person's free will, you have to continue it.
1: Yes, if you're forcing somebody, then you've got to reinforce it how often, for example?
2: It depends on the strength of the practitioner. If they're a practitioner that's got at least 15 years under their belt, I would have to say it would last possibly years.
1: Huh.
2: If they are a person that's a neophyte, a chela, an initiate, 6 months.
1: Is doing such a thing to a person for your own satisfaction, whatever?
2: Your desire for control. It may not necessarily be love. It may be just lust.
1: Maybe. And so do the majority of people who do this kind of thing to another, Evelyn, in your experience, find it satisfying or ultimately shallow because they're forcing an event which ain't natural? And, you know, after a while, they must start to feel the other person is not sexually turned on to me.
2: They don't have a conscience. They want.
1: I know, but part of the ego is the fact that that other person is giving themselves to you because they want you, not because they're under a spell.
2: That's right, so you're controlling them, and that is the ultimate high, the ultimate power over another person.
1: But isn't for many, if even not most, wouldn't there be a diminishing of the satisfaction of being with that person, knowing that they're being forced to do it as opposed to wanting to do it?
2: Each person is different. You'd have to understand the psyche of the practitioner.
1: Or is the ego sufficiently satisfied by exercising the power to make that person do something they don't want to do?
2: Yeah, it usually is the ego. Yes. You hit the nail on the head.
1: Yeah, I guess, huh? Well, there's no shortage of egos out there. So, you know, a lot of people who probably don't believe in witchcraft anyway, they do wonder, though, how much of this is going on out there on an everyday sort of basis, Evelyn?
2: As I said, there are tens of thousands of people just at the basics of the person being a practitioner wanting or enhancing or stealing a husband or a wife. That's happening all the time.
1: All the time, huh?
2: And when we get to the...
1: But people using magic, people using at least this level of magic.
2: Yes. Yes. I hear it all the time, Art.
1: Huh.
2: And I have for the last 45 years.
1: Well, of course, you've been dead center in the middle of it, but the average citizen doesn't, for the most part, hear a word about this. I mean, unless they're hearing this program tonight, Evelyn, I can guarantee that last little ritual you took us through, most people haven't heard about it, I guarantee. At least I...
2: know the actual ritual unless they're a practitioner, but they know the outcome because it's either them or a loved one that it's been worked upon.
1: It mentions in your bio that you're a spiritual warrior. That's one aspect of what you do.
2: That is correct.
1: If a wife begins to realize that somebody has put a spell on her husband, then she has to become a spiritual warrior, right? She's going to be at war with
2: this
1: other...
2: That is correct, yes, because she's dealing with a practitioner. And she's going to have to learn how to combat it, how to reverse it, how to break it, how to separate it. In other words, she's going to tap the same forces, but use them positively.
1: Well, in most households, you know, when mothers talk to daughters, this is not part of that talk they have about the way the world works. Or maybe I'm wrong, and maybe there are many more households where it is part of that talk than, I mean...
2: It is in every culture. Believe me, there is always the grandmother or the great aunt that is going to give you the secrets. It's passed down from generation to generation. It always has been, no matter the tradition, the culture, or the religion.
1: So you say something like, honey, it's time to sit down and talk about the birds, the bees, and a little magic.
2: That is correct.
1: My goodness. All right. Is there a way to compel a person to leave the person they're with to be, for example, with you? Now, that's a little bit on the dark side, and that's where we're headed a little bit here, folks. That's why I issued the warning. I mean, serious stuff. If you wanted to take somebody away from somebody else, is there magic that would achieve that?
2: Yes, there is. You're using the same tools, imitative, sympathetic, but the intent is different. What you're going to first do is cause havoc within the marriage or within the lover so that there becomes irritability, disdain, confusion, and the person are not in conjunction with each other. So therefore now that person is vulnerable. Now you do an attraction ritual using imitative and sympathetic magic to draw that person within to your web. And as you spin your web,
1: yes,
2: it gets tighter and tighter, and you draw that person to you as you cause more friction, more harm, more aggravation in the household. And eventually, you will get that mate to leave their spouse and to seek solace and comfort with you.
1: Wow. I must tell you, Evelyn, the majority of the people that I have on the program and talk about things like this, they say, to me, it's kind of wussy New Ageism, if you will. But you know, when you ask them about this sort of thing, they will say, look, you can't use it for what would be considered by most a negative reason. You just can't do it. It's all white light and beautiful, and the other stuff doesn't work. They say that, but that's rubbish, huh?
2: They want it to be that way, but power is neutral.
1: Power is power.
2: And if I choose to reach across where thousands of miles and influence another person, I can do it. I can do it wrongly, or I can do it positively. And you can ask so many of the people in your audience who have gotten to know me these past 7 years. I have come to them during ritual and given them extra energy and extra power. So they know it to be true. Thousands of miles away, you can affect and you can influence another. And it's only those people who don't want to believe it who are even more vulnerable.
1: I would suppose they would be the vulnerable, wouldn't they? In other words, their mind, there's no afforded protection then from being a skeptic, a doubter, a person who says, what a total bunch of, you know what.
2: Until it happens to them.
1: Until it happens to them, and then...
2: they seek me out.
1: Do you get a lot of people like that, Evelyn? People who were great doubters, but with the reality of what's happening to them, and they're what, feeling out of control, knowing that they're not acting with their own will, or what?
2: I'm usually the last resort, and they have tried everything.
1: I'm sure.
2: When they realize that it's so unusual what has been done to their mate, they are looking for answers, and the answers always lie in magic, because they find out that the person has been dabbling, or they come from a heritage or a background. They know when it's being magic that it's been causing the rift within the household.
1: There are many other heritages, aren't there, other than ours, that would recognize this sort of intervention more quickly than we would, huh?
2: Absolutely. You're Italian. Practitioners, your Irish, your English, your German, many of them, because of the old European religions and because of the society that has gone down through the ages, this is common knowledge.
1: Absolutely. All right, hold it right there. Evelyn Paglini is my guest. I'm Art Bell. In the middle of the night...

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1: I'll tell you something. Music is not a small part of setting the right mood, the setting for doing something like we're doing tonight. Dr. Evelyn Paglini is my guest. She is a witch. She practices the craft, and she's here tonight talking about sexuality, and I should add, how you can practice the craft. Well, all right, I've already given you a warning. I'm going to give you another one right now. This has been sort of level one that we've done so far. But we're about to go, well, take this relationship between the audience and Evelyn up another level. So be warned. I mean, this is not for the little ones. And this may not even be for you if it gives you the heebie-jeebies to listen to it. Or puts an enzyte smile on your face. I don't know. Either way, be warned that this is explicit material we're dealing with. And here, once again, is Evelyn Paglini. Evelyn.
2: Thank you so much.
1: By the way, let's get it in there. You know, a million people are going to want to contact you for whatever reason. It always occurs every program. This will be no different. If they want to get hold of you, want your help, want advice, want whatever it is people want when they get hold of you, how do they do it?
2: Well, I have one number, 818.
1: Oh, a toll-free number, really. Okay, 1-818.
2: 407.
1: 407.
2: 1951.
1: 1951, and what's that for?
2: And that is to reach me, 818-407-1951. Now, you can also call 818-985-9935 if you would like to talk to the product and mystical blend.
1: Okay, I was full of it. 818 would not be a toll-free number, would it?
2: No.
1: No, okay. Yeah, that's right. Good. They're paying for it. So,
2: one more thing, Art. I gave the audience, those who are interested in auras, if they will go to mysticalblend.com, there is an entire class that they can print out and learn about the auras. Also, under Ask a Witch, I have answered several questions that have been sent to me.
1: You have a little column called Ask a Witch?
2: Yes. It's on my website, mysticalblend.com. But those who want to know about the auras, there's a very good class up there, free.
1: I imagine, boy, that's quite a twist on some other columns, Ask a Witch. That would be fun to read all by itself. And that's on your website?
2: Yes, it is.
1: Okay. So, like FAQs, you know? Of a witch, frequently asked questions.
2: Correct.
1: Okay. When most people call you, Evelyn, what are they after?
2: I've got an awful lot of people who have been experiencing psychic attack. And so they are trying to remove a negativity, send back a negativity to the sender, stop a negative cycle that they have been under. So it's either psychic attack or it is in the realm that we are talking about this evening.
1: Question, Evelyn, how does a person delineate between a psychic attack and bad luck and just, I don't know, people have ups and downs in their life? Life goes like that, up and down, up and down, up and down, good and bad. How do you...
2: Yeah, it goes up and down, and it usually comes to an end. A cycle only runs a course. A spell doesn't end, and it starts coming from all sides. There is no up and down. It's down and then down further.
1: It would begin to rain bad luck.
2: Correct, and it hits you in every aspect of life. It may start in your prosperity or financial arena,
1: right,
2: but eventually it will hit your health. and then it will hit emotionally and socially and then relatively.
1: So if you're under attack, there is not going to be any doubt about it. Or, well, there might be, but I mean, you know, to a person who understands a little bit about this, there wouldn't be any doubt. They would know they're under attack.
2: Yes, and many of them know that it's a person doing it. In other words, they'll say, it's this person at work who's into Santeria. It's my mother-in-law who I know practices magic. It's my sister-in-law who dabbles.
1: Uh-huh.
2: In other words, it's not always coming from out of the blue. They usually know that they have crossed someone in the field, and this person is now seeking revenge.
1: All right, couple of quick fast blasts that have come my way. Riken in Toronto says, hey, Art, I've used psychic seduction methods for 19 years now. It's never failed me. It takes anywhere from 1 to 10 weeks. You do a plan, daily visualizations, see, feel as if it happened, monitor change, maintain confident attitude always, practice to be a pro. So there's somebody who's flat out saying, yeah, you bet it works, and I've been using it. Frank in Los Angeles, though, says, tonight's spells are true. I have several women in love with me or under my control now. I've used those words for years. I, however, didn't really know it was witchcraft. I'm just a big flirt. My question is, how do I free these women? I need help. Honest.
2: Well, there's your separation ritual and your breakup ritual. You have to be careful what you ask for, because you're going to get it. And to the first person that fast blasted you, what is above, so be it below. And that's what he's practicing. Visualization becomes manifestation.
1: Yes.
2: But that's what he's been practicing.
1: But when you say below, that sounds dark.
2: No, but meaning here on the physical plane.
1: Okay.
2: What is above in the ethereal or astral plane manifests on the physical plane.
1: Okay. All right. Can a practitioner experience sexual satisfaction using astral projection? I'll tell you, I have interviewed the very best people who do astral projection and tell us how to do it. They've come on with like 101 courses, kind of like you're doing with witchcraft right now. And there's one area where I asked, and every time I got an affirmative, either a chuckle, a laugh, or you're damn right, Art, kind of answer. Sure, you can have sex. You can leave your body, and you can actually go have sex with another person in the physical plane. They say it's true, and you're going to tell me it's true.
2: It's not only true, but it's also sinister, because there are many people who do not wish it.
1: Well, yeah, it's like rape.
2: Yes, it is rape. They are being violated. They are being sexually abused and molested by people who have the discipline and the control of astral projection.
1: So it's true.
2: And to answer your question, yes, the practitioner can experience satisfaction.
1: I had a lot of women write to me, Evelyn, and I really mean this, who absolutely say they were raped. And I got responses that varied on the scale from terror and anger to I enjoyed it. I got all kinds of responses. I had no idea how to deal with these at all. And
2: the reason why is there's so many different variations. A practitioner is a person who's using astral projection, another form of molestation on the ethereal, could be a practitioner creating a familiar and sending it to the victim. Another is a doppelganger, which is a double of themselves. And that's only on this plane. What if you're getting into the incubus or the succubus, which is a spirit, an entity that preys and feeds upon a person, sexually arousing them?
1: Yeah.
2: Starting off quite quietly, innocently, and seductive, and then turning violent and constant repetition, because they need that sexual energy. They feed off of it. That is the true psychic vampire, honey.
1: Yeah, but how is this in any way different than rape?
2: It isn't.
1: It isn't. right? It isn't.
2: It isn't.
1: It's just a way of raping and not getting caught, more or less.
2: Yes. These people out there, they don't know how to talk about it. How would you explain that you are being sexually molested, raped, and violated in the middle of the night by a spirit?
1: You couldn't.
2: Or you are being held down.
1: You couldn't.
2: Or you're paralyzed.
1: Yeah, you couldn't. There's no way. Except.
2: Who do you talk to? How do you explain it to someone? That's why they don't come out. That's why I'm so happy that so many people responded to you, Art.
1: Well, you're going to get a lot of response to this. I absolutely guarantee, because there are women out there, a lot of them, Evelyn, who are being attacked in the manner we just described. And can you help them?
2: Yes, I can. Depending on who's doing it and what they're up against. If they're dealing with a spirit or an entity, an incubus or a succubus.
1: And by the way, how do you find out what you're up against?
2: That's why I have to talk to the person. I have to find out how it started.
1: Uh-huh.
2: Is it someone that they know? Is it someone that they know as a practitioner? Or has this, like the one gentleman that I'm dealing with who's 57 years old,
1: yes.
2: This came out of the blue. It's not something that he certainly was desirous of. And it is not a practitioner, but it is a succubus.
1: But how do you figure that out, Evelyn? If you're being attacked and you don't know your attacker, how in the world, what do you ask the person to help determine what it is they're facing?
2: The way it starts out, it will start out very seductive, very comforting. And then it increases not only in intensity. That's why they don't come out. That's why I'm so happy that so many people responded to you, Art.
1: Well, you're going to get a lot of response to this. I absolutely guarantee, because there are women out there, a lot of them, Evelyn, who are being attacked in the manner we just described. And can you help them?
2: Yes, I can. Depending on who's doing it and what they're up against. If they're dealing with a spirit or an entity, an incubus or a succubus.
1: And by the way, how do you find out what you're up against?
2: That's why I have to talk to the person. I have to find out how it started.
1: Uh-huh.
2: Is it someone that they know? Is it someone that they know as a practitioner? Or has this, like the one gentleman that I'm dealing with who's 57 years old,
1: yes.
2: This came out of the blue. It's not something that he certainly was desirous of. And it is not a practitioner, but it is a succubus.
1: But how do you figure that out, Evelyn? If you're being attacked and you don't know your attacker, how in the world, what do you ask the person to help determine what it is they're facing?
2: The way it starts.

0: dealing with, who's 57 years old.
1: Yes.
0: This came out of the blue. It's not something that he certainly was desirous of, and it is not a practitioner, but it is a succubus.
1: But how do you figure that out, Evelyn? If you're being attacked and you don't know your attacker, how in the world, what do you ask the person to help determine what it is they're facing?
0: The way it starts out, it will start out very seductive, very comforting, and then it increases not only in intensity and violence, but the occurrence. The person will feel utterly drained. It will be their total exhaustion when they wake up in the morning. Many, many have had bruises and marks.
1: Yep, yep.
0: Okay, so you know that you are not dealing with a person that is a practitioner using a familiar or a doppelganger. You are not using anything. You're into the spirit entity, incubus, succubus, or you're into the demons. The beings that are interdimensional, that exist on other planes of existence, that can pierce the veil, and they too need the sexual energy, which stimulates the pituitary glands, which stimulates what we call the kundalini force. And that is what they thrive upon. That is
1: all
0: what
1: right.
0: They draw out of you.
1: All right, here's where you're going to have to help me understand something. I was sort of joking about this in the first hour, but once you've left the physical, Evelyn, once you've left your body behind,
0: yeah,
1: then since, you know, sex is such a physical thing, it would be the one thing that you would think over on the other side there just wouldn't be a lot of. And so from a spirit point of view or an entity point of view, you know, something without a body, why and how does sex still enter into the equation at all?
0: Because it is a life force.
1: Oh, it is?
0: Yes.
1: Sure, sure it is.
0: And so therefore they need it to sustain themselves. That's why I said they feed upon it.
1: Huh.
0: It is their sustenance. So spirits will look for those individuals that they can stimulate and arouse and get to sexual orgasm because it feeds them.
1: So there are cases even of departed husbands or wives coming back to still have sex with their life mates?
0: On occasion, but it's more if a departed mate comes to them, it is for comfort. It can turn subtly sexual, but normally, no. And something else, the dearly departed need sometimes to comfort and to touch, to sustain them because they have decided to stay earthbound. But there also is a game that is played out there, and the audience should be made aware, especially those in grief.
1: Yes.
0: Because there are charlatans and there is chicanery out there, Art.
1: Well, I'm sure there is, yes. So you're saying there are a lot of people who play on the emotions of recently widowed, for example, that sort of thing.
0: Yes, there are so-called trance mediums out there that for a fee will pretend that the spirit of that dearly departed loved one has entered them.
1: There's a scam for you.
0: And they will service the individual
1: for
0: a fee.
1: I get the
0: and
1: picture.
0: I don't think it's not taking place because it is. In fact, long ago in Chicago, I busted an organization out there that had that part going on.
1: You busted them?
0: Oh, yeah. Yeah, I called in the Bunko Squad, and we busted them.
1: So sometimes being a spiritual warrior actually eclipses the spiritual itself, huh? You've got to actually go to the police and...
0: And shut them down. Absolutely. Because they're charging thousands of dollars, and they are trying to...

0: convince the grieving person that that mate, that spouse has entered into their body and they can have sexual comfort.
1: Well, I will tell you, though, that again, going back to the emails, so many women have been assaulted. So many, Evelyn. It would, and there's no law against it, is there? In other words...
0: No, there isn't. Who's going to stop them? The only way to stop them is a person who has knowledge. Either you're going to go up against a practitioner and put up a wall or a defense, or you're going to go after a spirit or an entity and you're going to use certain tools and certain herbs and essential oils and certain rituals in order to stop it.
1: And you know what those are?
0: Yes, I do.
1: It can be stopped.
0: Yes, it can.
1: That is spiritual warfare, isn't it? I mean, outright warfare. You're in a direct conflict with a will. It's a battle of wills.
0: It's a battle of wills, absolutely. They need this energy to sustain, and they will not give up lightly that victim.
1: How often do you have to become personally involved in a case like this?
0: Depending what I'm up against, many times I have to get involved personally. The individual that is the victim just doesn't have the knowledge, and I couldn't teach him fast enough.
1: Yeah.
0: I can give them certain rituals to abate it or to have it lessen, but if the attack increases, then I've got to pull out the big guns.
1: Is it normally these attacks that occur in the middle of the night, Evelyn, are they normally somebody who's astrally projecting, or would there be more spirits doing this? Or
0: can be either or. That's why I said I'd have to talk to the person.
1: Well, no, I've got that, but I mean, is there one that's predominant, more likely?
0: I've noticed of late, because always, for tens of thousands of years, you have had the incubus, the succubus, and those beings and entities of other realms that have been doing this to people.
1: Yes.
0: But I have noticed in the last 10 years, an upswing in practitioners who are using any means, including astral projection, in order to sexually molest other people.
1: Wow. So it's like there's this entire world out there, Evelyn. Hold on. It's like there's this whole world out there, a subworld, that we don't really know about. But it may affect us in an instant. May be affecting you or someone you know right now. A whole subworld.
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1: Sex and the supernatural. Apparently, they go together like the horse and carriage. And it's back into the nighttime. Evelyn, welcome back. I'm going to do this again because it's going to save me a whole lot of trouble. And there are going to be many, many, many, many, many people who want to get hold of you. So, again, let's go over the best ways to do that, or I'm going to be answering emails I don't want to answer.
2: Well, they can reach me at 818-407-1951,
1: mm-hmm.
2: or they can reach Mystical Blend at 818-985-9935.
1: What's the difference between reaching you and Mystical Blend?
2: Well, most people that will call Mystical Blend is for the products and information on how to use it.
1: So,
2: and for those who want to contact me, it's for a consultation.
1: When you say products, that's kind of like, I don't know, candles?
2: Yeah, it's the image candles because an awful lot of stores don't carry them. It's essential oils. It's also a free catalog that has the descriptions and how to use them so you can buy them in any metaphysical store in your area.
1: Uh-huh.
2: For the snail mail people,
1: right?
2: Let them please write me at Paglini, P-A-G-L-I-N-I,
1: right,
2: at P.O. Box 57932, Sherman Oaks, California, 91413.
1: I'm sure when you do a program like this, you get totally blitzed, and it's probably hard to answer for a little while. Is that
2: yes, please have patience. We'll try to return all phone calls. We will send out catalogs as soon as possible, and just have patience. Well, I have a very small staff.
1: Now, these, well, they're hauntings in a way. I mean, they may be attacks, but they could also be called hauntings. Are they, if somebody's looking, if they're being attacked, for example, is it a spirit that's specifically after them most times, Evelyn, or is it something that's inhabiting the residence that they happen to be renting or buying at the moment?
2: If it is a sexual attack,
1: yes,
2: it is the person.
1: It's the person.
2: If it is a haunting, meaning there is poltergeist going on, there's activity within the home, but it is not of a sexual nature, then it is the part of the haunting in the house.
1: Huh.
2: They may have a spirit or an entity that is residing there.
1: And
2: if it's sexual, no, it's the person.
1: How often does the person who is attacked understand who they're being attacked by right away? I mean, when they come to you, for example, they say, well, look, I'm being attacked by so-and-so. They already know the identity of the person.
2: Very seldom.
1: Really?
2: Yes. Unless they run in a group or society that are, let's say, practitioners among them.
1: Yes.
2: Then they could single out an individual. But most of the people that I'm hearing from know aren't. It is, if it is a woman, it is usually an incubus, and if it is a man, it is a succubus. And these are beings, these are demons. And what they are after is, like I said, the life force.
1: The energy.
2: And they need the sexual energy and the release of it to get it. And it turns very violent and incessant.
1: Incessant, yeah.
2: Incessant. See, it starts out very slowly. It can progress over many years, and then it becomes very violent and very incessant. The one man that I'm dealing with now has had it for over 3 years.
1: I've heard about it, and, you know, people chuckle about this kind of thing, but, you know, how do you impress people with the fact, you know, how real this is? How do you...
2: by your own audience at the top of the hour. Open up one line and find out how many people out there are actually experiencing
1: it. We'll do that. We'll do exactly that.
2: That's how you convince the rest of the world. See, that's what their problem is. Who do they go to when this is happening to them? They're frightened, and yet they don't want to talk about it. A woman is ashamed to talk about it, and a man, I mean, that's even worse. How is he going to explain that this is happening to him?
1: How is he? That's right. Well, he's not.
2: And so that's why it's secret. It's behind closed doors. It doesn't come out. People don't know about it. But, by God, it's increasing, and somebody better start talking about it.
1: Yeah, that's right. And that's what we're doing for the first time. And so we'll do exactly that. Everybody who's calling now, and every line is lit, just hang up. We're going to be after those who have been attacked sexually in the manner we've been describing tonight. That's exactly what I'm going to be looking for on the phone. So everybody else, just hang up, and we'll see. You'll see an example of what I got in the slamming my email box full every day with just one after another after another after another. So, yeah, we'll restrict it to that, and we'll hear about it, and maybe that will help people understand how real this is.
2: Well, the proof is always in the pudding. Let the audience talk.
1: Yeah, that's exactly right. So, again, back for a second to the ethics of all this. If somebody wanted to know how to have relations with another in the night by means of astral projection, and they came to you wanting to be able to do that, is it ethical to tell them how to do that?
2: No, they're going to find that out on their own, because once you have the discipline and control of astral projection,
1: yes,
2: you're going to test it. See, the one thing about nature and humans is we like to play, and we like to control, and we like to manipulate and have power over others.
1: Ain't it the truth?
2: And it has been since the dawn of time. So when you have been given extra knowledge and extra power,
1: you're going to play with
2: it. It is your responsibility to stay in balance.
1: Yeah, but you're going to play with it.
2: But you're going to play.
1: You're going to do exactly what most humans.
2: I played.
1: Oh.
2: I mean, I'm being honest, not to that extent, but I played. I'm being honest. If you have the power, you're young, the hormones are raging, you're going to play.
1: Yeah. Yeah, absolutely.
2: And the person who says they didn't is a liar.
1: Well, where were you when I was 17, damn it?
2: But you draw the line. You have to have balance.
1: Well,
2: you're not going to go and violate someone. You are not going to take away their free will. To play is to play with a lover or a mate.
1: Yeah.
2: That's play.
1: Yeah.
2: But not this. This is sinister.
1: But I can see so many doing it.
2: That's right. That's the dark side of magic art. And for the past 7 years, every once in a while, we've opened up that portal.
1: That's right. And again, not too many people admit it. I mean, most people just they say there is no dark side. That's rubbish. But it's actually rubbish to say that, isn't
2: it? You once, a long time ago, put out the call. You got me. And I always told you, Art, I would tell it to you like it is.
1: That's
2: and
1: right.
2: I have.
1: You did. Uh-huh. You did.
2: I've never let you down. I tell it like it is.
1: Well, in this whole thing, Evelyn, in compelling people, in influencing people,
2: yeah.
1: I don't see how and where you draw the line between the ethical and the not ethical. I don't know if any of it's ethical. And I'm sure there are people who would say, as far as I'm concerned, if it's real, none of it's ethical. But
2: again, if you're enhancing a relationship, it is ethical. You are the person who has to check your own soul and remain in balance. You know when you're doing wrong. You know when you're going outside of the norm.
1: But, Evelyn, there are those who would say any time you interfere with free will, no matter how you may think it's a positive thing, then there's going to be karmic repercussions from doing so.
2: You're correct if you are interfering with free will, not enhancing that which already is.
1: Whoa, that's such a fine line, though.
2: No kidding. Welcome to the club. power, it has a double-edged sword, and you must remain in balance.
1: You even laugh like a witch, you know?
2: It's easy to be good when you don't have the tools to do otherwise. Art, what I do is I give you the tools, your path, you walk it.
1: Yes, we all walk our own path in life, don't we? And
2: it's the way I was taught.
1: I've noticed of late that people are off on the ragged edge more than ever before, Evelyn, over nearly everything. I mean, people just seem like they're more on the ragged edge.
2: You're right.
1: Well, I'm listening to a siren behind you right now.
2: Yes.
1: Got a siren going down the street. Just a little dramatic effect. Everybody's on the ragged edge over something. Is there something in the air I should know about?
2: We are in the countdown years. We know that. You see all of the elements I have been mentioning at the last couple of times doing the shows, that they have been called into action, and that's why you are having the kind of catastrophic weather that we're seeing and will continue to see.
1: Plenty of that.
2: And because there is this, and I know this sounds corny, but when we have a fight going on between good and evil, and the last vestiges of evil are hanging on by their claws, and so you're going to see more evil and more destruction in the world. And those people who have this kind of knowledge and power of magic are going to use it very, very unwisely.
1: You gave us an example of how you would attract somebody, whether they wanted it, but perhaps or not. Give us an example, if you would, of how you'd stop somebody. If you were being attacked sexually, frequently, violently, how would you stop it?
2: Again, if I had more information, I could make it more specific.
1: All right,
2: but right now,
1: just grab
2: I'm grabbing.
1: Yeah.
2: I'm saying it.
1: All right.
2: Right now, what I would say, just to lessen it immediately, is I would first of all get some either rose geranium or some rosemary essential oil, some protection oil. They can also use some five-finger grass and some boldoles and some ivy. These are all protectants. Mm-hmm. They can use, believe it or not, some sea salt. Even saltpeter will do. If they can get their hands on some black salt, that would be excellent. If they can get, depending on their tradition and their belief, some holy water and sprinkle it around the bed. If they can use what is very good is to take one of the essential oils I mentioned, to draw a circle and place a cross in the center, a four-quadrant cross,
1: yes,
2: on the headboard of the bed or on the wall behind it. And if they would state out loud and very firmly that there is no evil or negativity that can cross this barrier, and I mean with power and gusto. And then if they would square off the bed with what I had mentioned, either the sea salt, saltpeter, or black salt, an excellent silver sage would be good. That would do a cleansing of that environment, of that area, especially the bedroom, because they're being attacked at night when they are asleep, and so what you want to do is put up barriers.
1: Yeah, so this spirit or this whatever it is coming at you perhaps can't get across this barrier, can't get past this circle. Is it like a physical barrier to
2: yes,
1: a spirit?
2: Yes, it's an ethereal or astral barrier. And so what you're doing is almost putting up a repulsion.
1: Uh-huh.
2: Now, also what is used are some of the gemstones like quartz crystal.
1: Yes.
2: Okay, your clear quartz crystal can be placed at the four corners of the bed. A larger one can be placed under the bed. But prior to doing that, I would first make sure that I either used one of those essential oils I had mentioned, which would be rose geranium, rosemary, or protection oil, because you want to program it for protection. It will absorb negativity, and especially if you have been under psychic attack, every 3 to 4 days, remove them and cleanse them in a wooden bowl with warm water and salt. That will remove the negativity, and then you can place them back again. because they will absorb it, and you will see that they will start to become dull.
1: Huh.
2: And that's an excellent, beside the herbs that I had mentioned.
1: Do you have any idea what it is in these agents that acts in that very powerful way to protect you?
2: It is a vibration and an energy that it gets off. That's why when you study nature and the elements, when you get into essential oils and gums and resins and woods, you are able to put around you influences or barriers in order to protect you. Now, sometimes they will lessen what is coming. Sometimes they will obliterate it completely, depending on who you are, what you're doing. Did you set up a firewall? Did you set up a mirror? Did you set up, you know, a boomerang? I don't know who the person is and what their background is, and that's why I try to teach as much as I can to give them that knowledge.
1: Sure. Do you, by the way, do you teach any classes in all of this, any formal classes? Do you ever do that sort of thing or what?
2: Once in a while, but what I have now, so I can reach as many people as possible, is I have some of my courses on cassette tape and CD.
1: Uh-huh.
2: And I'll tell you quite honestly, the Day of Magic, which is a four-hour crash course, will give a lot of people the basic foundation of meditation, visualization, as well as psychology of color, candle burning, imitative and sympathetic magic.
1: What is the Day of Magic, exactly?
2: It's a four-hour crash course in the craft.
1: And
2: then they get into the introduction to ritual. Then we're going to call down the elements, and then we're going to understand about moon magic and the goddess. And
1: it comes in what form? Is on a
2: in a cassette tape or
1: cassette
2: a CD?
1: Or a CD.
2: Yeah.
1: Wow. So
2: it's in my catalog, and it's also on mysticalblend.com website.
1: And once a person implements what's on that tape or CD, what would they be able to do?
2: I have put so much power into people's hands in the last 7 years. If from your audience, you should ask them to write you. I have a lot of success going on out there.
1: Well, you know, I do a lot of interviews.
2: You know what I love about it, Art? I've given the power to them.
1: I know. I do remote viewers. I interview a lot of remote viewers, and I ask them the same question about putting this ability out to the general public, and they have some concerns. In other words,
2: you always have trepidation, but the excitement is that for the first time, people can own it themselves. They're not going to someone else and hoping to God they'll do it for them. They are empowering them themselves, and they are learning how to achieve goals as well as to block negativity.
1: Yeah. Yeah.
2: And we should, it's free. It, you know, it belongs to all of us. But again, knowledge is power. You have to stay in balance, and I keep saying it. You're going to get tested. Don't think you won't.
1: Yes. Does the average person, I mean, how common is an attack? Is the average person going to be able to relate to this? Only the very few? How frequent is it?
2: The incubus and succubus level, again, has reached epic proportions.
1: Epidemic
2: epic proportions.
1: You mean? Epic or epidemic or both, I guess.
2: Both. Epic and epidemic,
1: yeah.
2: Proportions.
1: Okay.
2: And those people who have been psychically attacked as far as astral projection or by other means like a familiar or a doppelganger,
1: yeah,
2: are even in the more larger numbers.
1: Huh.
2: You have no, you're talking millions.
1: Millions.
2: Millions.
1: All right, then, hold on. We're near the top of the hour, Evelyn, so hold tight and take a little bit of a break. And what I am going to do is I am going to ask the audience to please, as Evelyn suggested, so that you might understand how real this is, I'm going to restrict the phone lines to those who have been attacked, whether it's current or it's in the past or whatever. But if you have actually been attacked in the manner that we have been discussing tonight, I want to hear from you. Otherwise, just sit back and listen. We'll recite the phone numbers for you when we come back, and we'll open the lines, and it should be something.

0: You know that voice, don't you? That's Crystal. From the high desert, this is Coast to Coast AM.
1: 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And you can hear tonight's show over and over and over.

incredible to me what music can do. Just incredible. I'm Art Bell, and this is Coast to Coast AM. With me tonight, Dr. Evelyn Paglini. She's

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0: Okay, it's your turn coming up with Dr. Evelyn Paglini, and just because we want to do it, we're asking those of you who have experienced a psychic sexual attack of this sort to call, and everybody else kind of sit back and listen, because that's exactly where we're headed next. The fast blasts are coming in, millions of them. I'm never going to be able to get to all of them, so I certainly apologize for that. Evelyn, if you're ready, we've got a lot of people on the phone.
2: I'm ready.
0: All right, let's do it. First time caller line, you're on the air with Dr. Evelyn Paglini. Good morning.
3: Good morning.
0: Hi.
3: Hi. I'm the girl that spoke with you and Art a couple years ago, and I was being attacked, not just by one, but up to 15 at a time. You sent me some stuff in the mail, in which I did. I had so much fear at the time that this was happening. And I went and I followed what you had suggested for me to do, and as I called you along the way...
0: I think I remember your call.
3: Absolutely. Oh, it was horrible. So
0: you got help. You got help from Evelyn.
3: I got help from Evelyn. Oh, you betcha. Oh, you betcha. You know, I mean, and she took my calls in the middle of the night, me just hysterical about it. They weren't only attacking me at night, they were attacking me also during the daytime. And finally, after the help that I got with Evelyn, and I finally said to myself, you know what, I got to get over this fear. I have got to let this fear go, and they are feeding off of this. I am making them stronger from this fear. And I put a different pair of shoes on, and I just got mad, and I said, you know what, this stops right here. And I got back in the face with it. And that's what helped me a lot with it also, too, is I lost the fear.
0: You think it was the loss of fear, or do you think it was your extreme will? Because you obviously had you know, sort of mustered up a lot of obvious will there.
3: Oh, you betcha. I mean, it was a choice. It was either or. Sit back and be a victim of this,
0: mm-hmm.
3: or, you know, believe in my faith that I had, you know, listen to Evelyn because she's just amazing. She's absolutely amazing in what she does. I knew what she was talking about. I knew that if I was going to listen to anybody, I'd listen to her with this, and this was going to get me through it.
0: I'm sure the world is going to think this is a setup, and it totally isn't.
3: You know what? And we all know that there's reasons for everything, and for me to get through.
0: Yes.
3: The first time caller, especially because I heard you say in the very beginning of the program that a caller had called you a couple years ago regarding this, and that was me. And I've been waiting all night long, and I knew I was going to get through.
0: That's incredible, actually. By itself, it's incredible that you would get here and get here first on top of everything else.
3: Absolutely.
0: With millions of people. Wow.
3: Absolutely.
0: That is amazing. So anyway, you've stopped the attacks.
3: The attacks have stopped, absolutely.
0: And you're getting a good night's sleep.
3: Oh, absolutely.
0: I don't know what to add to that, Evelyn.
2: I'm very proud of her. What she has done is taken back her power.
3: Absolutely.
2: And she has learned how to face evil and face it down.
3: Oh, you betcha.
2: And now it's opened up a brand new world for her because she says, if this works, then if I learn more, I can do more.
3: Absolutely.
2: And so even though I may be the last resort, now the world is hers. And no one could take it from her. What she learns belongs to her.
0: Do you feel that way?
3: Oh, absolutely. Absolutely. It didn't stop the visitations. I mean, I still have, you know, I mean, my bad week is about 100 or maybe less, a little bit less of spirits from all around the world I get. But the negative ones do not come near me.
0: Huh. All right. Well, testimonial, I guess. All right. Thank you very much for coming.
3: I thank you, both of you, for bringing up the subject and for giving people the opportunity to speak about it.
0: Nobody else will talk about it, I'll tell you that.
3: Well, there's help out there and there's willpower out there.
0: All right. Thanks.
3: Take care.
0: All right. Take
3: Bye-bye.
0: Care. Is right. Amazing. All right. Wildcard Line, you're on the air with Evelyn Paglini. Hello.
4: Hello. Art?
0: Yes, sir.
4: Art, okay. Can I talk to you just for a second before I talk to Evelyn?
0: No. You're on the air, sir.
4: Okay.
0: So.
4: Okay. Evelyn, I have been dealing with a very demonic spirit that came into my life a while ago. It's taken me 4 days to get through the line because either it would hang, the line would hang up at me, or Art would. Well, anyway. My question is that I got this thing under control because I was actually pulled out of my body and saw what I was doing.
0: You got what thing?
4: I got control? Well, I was manifesting storms. Believe it or not, I had my neighbors on my roof. I had my friends. I had witnesses, and I could control the weather in a way. And it happened every night. A cold breeze would go through, and about 3 o'clock it would start. And I played with it. And I can see why in the Bible it talks about the angels falling, because...
0: You're saying you were controlling the weather.
4: Oh, yeah. I have witnesses.
0: Okay. Well, I opened this line, sir, for people who were attacked by...
4: I was attacked.
0: In what way?
4: Well, I was attacked by this thing taking me over. Took possession of me.
0: And made you do these things.
4: Yeah. And I was actually physically pulled out of my body, shown what I was doing, and I was warned.
0: All right. Evelyn, all right, that brings up something I want to talk about with you, and it doesn't necessarily reflect individually on that man, but it bears asking.
2: All right.
0: There are people who are disturbed, Evelyn, who think that, you know, they get the God complex. It's a common psychological difficulty, and... They're mentally disturbed. And so how do you, in the world, do you delineate between those who are mentally disturbed, I'm not saying whether that man was or wasn't, and those who are under some sort of psychic attack? How do you know? Because they, frankly, they sound, or they're going to sound somewhat similar. They're going to both be very convinced that they're being attacked.
2: And if they are being attacked, they are going to give me a description, and they're going to give me telltale signs, and they will have telltale signs of an actual attack by an incubus or a succubus.
0: And how often does it turn out to be the case that the person is in some way mentally affected and not really under a psychic attack?
2: Quite honestly, I would have to say less than 40%.
0: Okay. All right. I'm always asking for numbers.
2: It's no, and that's good. I would have to say...
0: It's the only way to understand.
2: Less than 40%.
0: Gotcha. East of the Rockies, you're on the air with Dr. Evelyn Paglini. Hello. Hello?
5: Hello?
0: Yes?
5: Oh, can you hear me?
0: I hear you.
5: Oh, hi. Yes, I was listening to your show tonight, and I just think it's a wonderful thing what you're talking about. And I have experienced a sexual psychic attack, as Dr. Pauline described, and I experienced it about 20 years ago. At the time, I didn't even realize what was happening to me. I knew that at that time I was experimenting a lot with astral projection in my sleep and doing a lot of just kind of dabbing into the occult, and I guess I didn't realize how vulnerable I was.
0: Well, that in itself is a good question, Evelyn. If people...
2: She opened up a portal. She was on the astral plane, met other people on the astral plane, and became vulnerable.
0: So the moment you open that door, don't be surprised somebody comes through.
2: That's why training is necessary, not dabbling.
5: Exactly. And... I have to say, and I didn't even realize, but I knew that something was happening to me sexually. You know, I would wake up, like she said, I would wake up, I would be drained. I was
2: confused, exhausted,
5: yeah,
2: drained.
5: Confused, exhausted.
2: Out of context, it's like the body and the mind are not connected.
5: Exactly.
2: You got it.
5: Exactly. And what really, and I had a lot of spiritual, a lot of friends who were not necessarily in the cult, but very spiritually knowledgeable. And I had a friend of mine came over one day, and she told me she had this dream about me. And she said that she had seen me on a stage, and she had seen this black thing come up towards me, and it was entering me sexually, it was penetrating
2: mm-hmm.
5: me sexually.
2: Mm-hmm.
5: And I knew at the minute that she said that, that there was, that whatever was going on with me was really happening, because we were very close. And I was terrified. And so I went to some other people who were very knowledgeable about this stuff, and they explained to me that, you know, that nothing could come into my realm if I didn't allow it to, and that I really needed to confront this thing and tell it to go away, and that it had no business coming near me. And so for about a week I did this. Every night I would just stay awake and tell this thing, leave me alone, and because I knew something was going on.
0: And
5: it stopped. And but I mean, I literally got out of my bed one night. I mean, I actually heard voices in my house calling my name. And I literally jumped out of my bed and told it to get the hell out of my house and to stay away from me, that I was, you know, go back to where you're come, because you're not welcome here. And it left.
0: That's...
5: And I haven't been bothered with that kind of thing since.
0: All right. So that's just pure projection of willpower, Evelyn, right?
2: Yes.
5: Yeah. And but I think it's very important what Evelyn's been saying tonight, because I think just by the fact that I became conscious of it.
0: I'm curious, what do you say?
2: And you had validation because your close friend,
5: exactly,
2: okay, in dream got a message,
0: yeah,
2: to let you know that you were being psychically attacked.
0: Yep.
2: And so therefore you got fortified. Because you got validated.
0: Right.
5: Exactly. Because I knew something was
2: going on. Empowerment, honey. Empowerment.
0: What do you say, young lady, to all the people out there who think this is bunk? You know, that there's no such thing as attacks of this kind. It's all in your head.
5: Oh, I know there is. I have been attacked many times. And I know there is. And I think, I don't know, people like to stay in denial. They don't like to think that... that there's something bigger than themselves out there. They like to think they're always in control, but
0: yeah,
5: we're not.
0: Right.
2: Will you answer one question for me?
5: Yes.
2: Please let those people know out there, men and women, you did not ask for this. You did not attract this. You did not invite this. You did not will it to come to
5: exactly.
2: you. Because, see, that's what most of the people out there face when they're trying to explain it to someone else. They say, well, you must have invited it.
5: Yes, you're
2: or
5: right.
2: Or you must have attracted it. Did you?
5: No, this is not something I was looking for.
2: No one would.
5: I was just trying to develop myself psychically, because I do have some psychic abilities, and you're right. I should have been around somebody who knew a lot more and who could have guided me through
2: this. Correct. More guidance and more discipline.
0: Yep.
2: They seek out those who are sensitive and those who are highly sexual.
0: All right.
5: Exactly.
0: All right. Thank you very, very much. Take care. That's really interesting. And you know, the fact that she had this reinforcement from a friend who actually saw it, that must have meant so much.
2: That's the validation. That's the empowerment.
0: Yeah, exactly. That must have meant a lot. West of the Rockies, you're on the air with Dr. Evelyn Paglini. Hello.
6: Hello.
0: Hi.
6: Hi. I'm just looking through a 1975 Doubleday publication of the People's Almanac.
0: Yes.
6: And in its... they were talking about astral projection. A section there talks about out-of-body experience, and this relates directly to my past experience. It says here, many people believe that astral projection during sleep is normal, though unremembered, and that floating or falling dreams can be converted to true OBEs by programming the mind beforehand.
0: Yes.
6: Well, I had a situation that happened 7 years ago up here in the Northwest, and... I was living with this woman who was involved with an environmentalist activist group, and she invited me to share a room at her place. She was a single mother, and she was involved in witchcraft, although I didn't know it at the time.
0: Yes.
6: And I ended up living there for a few months, and because of what happened, I ended up moving out much earlier than I anticipated.
7: What happened?
6: Well, she brought a woman back from one of the islands up here who's half Japanese and half Native.
0: Yes.
6: And they came back from what they called was a women's camp and ended up being a witch's camp. And as the evening progressed, she was packing up some of her gear, and she asked if she could borrow my soap and shampoo, being a traveler that she was. So I went to bed thinking nothing of it and figuring she'd give me back whatever I have before she leaves in the morning. And I ended up having a really strange sensation where I thought it was a dream, but it didn't seem like a dream, where I was floating. I was on my stomach. And I was up in the air and looking down, and then all of a sudden I felt this arm come over my right shoulder from the back and turn me over, and it was her. And the next thing you know, she's laying down on the ground, and I'm on top of her, and it's a totally sexual experience, and I wasn't attracted to her at all. And the next thing you know, I'm essentially a zombie caressing her.
0: Well, then those things that she took from you, the soap, the shampoo, those things, the familiar things, does that make sense, Evelyn?
2: Oh, yes. Very much so. Imitative sympathetic manager, you had it right there.
6: The big problem was that I had a hard time trying to figure out what on earth happened until I decided just to lay quiet and act as if I wasn't in the room. And sure enough, in the morning, they had slept in the same bed in my roommate's bedroom, and I could hear this conversation whispering, trying to suppress it, and then laughing, cackling. And then my roommate saying, "I can't believe you did that. I can't believe you did."
2: Right.
6: And then sure enough, after that progressed, you know, for 30 minutes or whatever, they came out later thinking I was gone, and they talked about the whole situation, and I thought, wow, do I ever need a tape recorder? No one's going to believe this, and they're going to deny it.
0: Wow.
6: He said exactly verbatim what went on, and my roommate kept saying she couldn't believe it, you know, that she did that, and I kept bad vibing to go. I couldn't believe it, and I acted as if I wasn't there, and sure enough, I came out finally when she had gone, talked to my roommate about the situation, and I said, "I can't believe this has happened to me. I don't quite understand, but now that I've heard what's gone on, there's no denying." And I said, "I would never do anything like this to you or cause any harm to you. I can't believe you've done this to me or allowed this to happen." And because I spoke from the heart, she broke down right then and there. And then when she finally gathered her composure, she opened up some of the books that she was quite aware of for years and showed me various ways of protecting myself and certain things to wear according to my ethnic background and whatnot. And then later on, she tried to get me involved in her circle. And I remember she had me stay outside for about an hour. Like I went off and went to a cafe when she had some people over from another city.
0: Sir, can you
6: they were
0: hold,
6: doing some sort of a ritual
0: can
6: and
0: you
6: putting
0: hold
6: their
0: on,
6: energy
0: sir,
6: into
0: sir,
6: a bowl
0: sir,
6: of
0: sir,
6: water.
0: Sir, hello. Wait, stop. Wait, pause. We're at a break point. Can you hold
6: sure.
0: on?
6: Sure.
0: All right. Stay right there. Fascinating calls. Absolutely fascinating. Dr. Evelyn Paglini is my guest. We're talking about sex and witchcraft. I'm Art Bell.

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1: It is indeed, and this is one very, very hot topic in more ways than one, I'll tell you. Dr. Evelyn Paglini is my guest. We're restricting the phone calls to only those of you who have been attacked in the manner we've been discussing tonight. Now, I have been getting so many of the lines that I picked up have been from people just wanting her number. So we're going to give out the number again in a moment. Please do me a favor. Get out a paper and a pencil if you want a contact number, and we'll get that to you in a moment. Coming right up. Back into the night in more ways than one. My guest is Dr. Evelyn Paglini. She is a witch. And so that there is no mistaking it, everybody's got their pens and their pads ready. I want to give out these contact phone numbers again. And Evelyn, with regard to the one to contact you that we're about to give out, what would be the best hours for that?
2: Tomorrow starting about 8:30 in the morning.
1: A short night's sleep. All right, and that number is?
2: 818-407-1951.
1: 818-407-1951. That should be clear enough. And for Magical Blend, which is your company, I guess it supplies?
2: It's Mystical Blend, and that number is 818-985-9935, and that's where they can get a free catalog, or they can order the essential oils or candles and other tools that will assist them in achieving their goals.
1: In these rituals, in these spells, some of these things that you might need just might not be available at the local candle store.
2: That is correct.
1: Okay.
2: And so, therefore, you can get them through us.
1: All
2: but
1: right.
2: The reason why I put it together is really for people to know it and understand it and be able to go anywhere and buy it.
1: Gotcha. All right. The gentleman who was on prior to the half-hour break, you're back on, sir, but we don't have a lot of time.
3: Okay.
1: To
3: I just thought I'd mention something else that I tried to find earlier in the People's Almanac under 9 Rules of Superstitious Etiquette.
1: Uh-huh.
3: And they talk about the superstitious baker's dozen. Cornelius Vanderbilt had the legs of his bed placed in dishes of salt to ward off attacks from evil spirits.
2: Yeah.
1: So there you are, Evelyn.
2: Well, that's
1: like...
2: why I said if they can't get sea salt, they can even use saltpeter and then even black salt. There are different lines of defense, but all of which are very protective, including the herbs I mentioned.
1: Gotcha. All right, you're on the air, Coast to Coast AM, with Dr. Evelyn Paglini. Hello.
4: Hi.
1: Hi.
4: How are you doing, Art? And how are you doing, Dr. Evelyn? I appreciate you taking my phone call. I wanted to say, Art, that you're playing great music tonight.
1: Thank you.
4: I have been attacked. It's been going on for a long time, probably for as long as I can remember. And I come to find out that I went to a psychic, and she told me that it's a spirit or an entity that's been following me around for a few lifetimes. And that this person actually had me killed. He was a rich and wealthy man, and had me killed because I wouldn't take up with him. I was married, and I wouldn't take up with him, so he had me beheaded. This is back like in the Musketeer days.
1: And he's been after you ever since.
4: Yes,
1: Evelyn. Does it move through lifetimes?
4: He's obsessed with me.
1: Does it move through lifetimes like that, Evelyn?
2: Yes, it can. Remember when I told you that there is a ritual that you can do to bind a person to you forever?
1: Yes.
2: Whether they want to or not, there is a ritual like that, and yes, she can be followed throughout reincarnations by a particular spirit or entity.
4: And I heard he tried to get, you know, he tried to get reborn at the same time I was being reborn so that he could, you know, involve himself in my life, and the, you know, higher powers wouldn't allow it.
2: Yeah, well, he'll keep trying.
4: I'm getting tingles all over. I mean, I can feel it right now. And I've had, you know, occurrences in my house, you know, like, you know, that always happen between, like, 12 and 4.
2: Of course.
4: You know, and problems with my electricity. I have to change my light bulbs pretty much every week, and this has been going on. I mean, but I've gotten it down to where it's not happening, like, in my bedroom anymore. You know,
2: Yeah, well, keep doing a cleansing of your environment and keep putting up shields of protection and barriers across the threshold as well as across the bed.
5: All right.
4: I've been pulled out of my body as well, like the other caller was stating. So that happens, and I don't know what comes first, you know, the spirit trying to get to you or the interest in astral travel, you know.
2: Well, again, if it is happening at night, they have to get at you. And if you put up barriers, then you're going to either lessen or completely diffuse that part of it. If they're attacking you elsewhere during the day, then you're going to have to come up with other means.
4: Right. Now, well,
2: that's why each case is different. That's why I need to talk to the person, because
4: right.
2: I can't design something for you unless I know all the particulars.
4: My children have seen the entity during the day.
2: Yeah. Cleanse the environment immediately.
5: Okay. We're going to have to keep moving. So many calls. So little time. First time caller line, you're on the air with Dr. Paglini. Hello.
6: Hi, Dr. Paglini. Hi. My name is Kathy, and I'm from Eagle River, Alaska.
2: Hi, Kathy.
6: Very quickly, I had a near-death experience. I was diagnosed with breast cancer, told to go home, get ready to die, did 8 chemo drugs, have always, all of my life, been in tune with things. Since I finished the chemo, I'm into menopause, and my feelings and insight have been tremendously higher.
2: Mm-hmm.
6: I never astroplaned before. Less than a month ago, not that I knew it was astroplaning, let's put it that way. The other night, I astroprojected and was gone. I mean, I went out the top of my head and went somewhere else.
2: Mm-hmm.
6: Actually, I was at a casino. But anyway, what happened was my husband inadvertently woke me up. And so I got sucked back really fast.
2: And hard, yeah.
6: Oh, really hard. I had a headache like hell for a few days. But since then, when I'm slumbering, because I am still weak from the chemo, I have someone or something,
2: mm-hmm.
6: and it's a child.
2: Mm-hmm.
5: A child?
6: Yeah, a child. Because it says, Mama, Mama, and it touches me. And it's right in that. I'm one of those people that if I lay down and close my eyes, I'm immediately dreaming.
2: It may not be a child.
6: No, it's a child.
2: It may not be a child.
6: Okay.
2: if it continues, watch the way it progresses. If it progresses and it starts to turn sinister, and believe me, your own psyche, your own radar will let you know, your own body.
6: That's why I say it's a child. Because it feels like a child.
5: Well, maybe it is. She's just warning you if it goes to another stage.
6: I know how to do a binding spell, and I know how to. I've had a glamour spell my whole life. I didn't know that's what it was, but that's what I've been told it is. And so what I've thought about doing is just, you know, offering this person a way to go, and then if that doesn't work, I thought about binding it back really fast.
2: And hard, yeah.
6: Oh, really hard. I had a headache like hell for a few days. But since then, when I'm slumbering, because I am still weak from the chemo, I have someone or something,
2: mm-hmm.
6: and it's a child.
2: Mm-hmm.
5: A child?
6: Yeah, a child. Because it says, Mama, Mama, and it touches me. And it's right in that. I'm one of those people that if I lay down and close my eyes, I'm immediately dreaming.
2: It may not be a child.
6: No, it's a child.
2: It may not be a child.
6: Okay.
2: if it continues, watch the way it progresses. If it progresses and it starts to turn sinister. And believe me, your own psyche, your own radar will let you know, your own body.
6: That's why I say it's a child, because it feels like a child.
5: Well, maybe it is. She's just warning you if it goes to another stage.
6: I know how to do a binding spell, and I know how to, I've had a glamour spell my whole life. I didn't know that's what it was, but that's what I've been told it is. And so what I've thought

0: child.
1: No, it's a child.
0: It may not be a child.
1: Okay.
0: if it continues, watch the way it progresses. If it progresses and it starts to turn sinister, and believe me, your own psyche, your own radar will let you know, your own body.
1: That's why I say it's a child, because it feels like a child.
2: Well, maybe it is. She's just warning you if it goes to another stage.
1: I know how to do a binding spell, and I know how to, I've had a glamour spell my whole life. I didn't know that's what it was, but that's what I've been told it is. And so what I've thought about doing is just, you know, offering this person a way to go. And then if that doesn't work, I thought about binding it. But the problem with binding is, don't you take a piece of that to you also? Don't you tie yourself up in that process?
0: Yes, you've taken on the action.
1: Right, exactly. So,
0: be very careful. I'd like to talk to you personally.
1: Okay.
2: Did you get the numbers?
1: My husband did, yeah. I
0: just remind me that we talked on air, and I would like to discuss it. I'd like to hear a bit of more about what you are feeling and what it is presenting to you, an image.
1: See, that's the thing. It's behind me. Always. It always touches my back.
2: All right, listen, we've got to run, honey.
1: Art. Hey, listen, you know what? The only other thing I wanted to say is you guys are awesome.
2: Thank you.
1: Don't ever let them shut you down, and we love you from Alaska.
2: Take care. We're just doing as many as we can. Wildcard line, you're on the air with Dr. Evelyn Peglini.
3: Hello?
2: Hello.
3: Hi, this is Christina from Albuquerque, New Mexico.
2: Hello, Christina.
3: Hi, I'm scared. And I was married, and I've been divorced from this person since 1989. However, he vowed to always interfere with my financial, romantic, emotional, all parts of my life.
2: Mm-hmm.
3: And I have to say a little bit more. I was a twin, but my mother didn't want children. And she successfully aborted my twin, but not me.
2: Mm.
3: And I've been able to do out of body since I was 12 or 15 months old because she was kind of cruel to me. And I just would stare off into space, and then I'd be above her. And me, and it all looked ridiculous. However, this person that I was married to vowed to fight me for the rest, and I don't participate in the fight, but sometimes even my dreams, and I can't say that it's necessarily sexual, it's about power,
0: mm-hmm.
2: Yeah.
3: About owning.
2: Yeah, no, I think I've got the picture. Can she fight this, Evelyn?
0: Absolutely. Absolutely. How strong a practitioner is he?
2: Apparently, I'm sorry, she's gone, but apparently pretty strong. She can. There is a way to fight it.
0: Absolutely.
2: With consultation.
0: Yeah. This is my cup of tea.
2: Okay. Yeah. Obviously it is. East of the Rockies. You're on the air with Dr. Peglini. Hello. Hello.
4: Hello.
2: Yes. Yes.
4: Oh,
2: hello.
4: Hi. Okay. My name is Bob from New York.
2: Hi, Bob.
4: Hi. My experience is. It happened right after a sexual encounter with a woman. Right after orgasm, I had a strange desire to look upwards, and I did that. And at that moment, I had the feeling of air being sucked out of my body. When you're hit in the stomach,
2: yeah, oh yeah,
4: the air is knocked out of you. Except, you know, she didn't hit me in the stomach. That didn't happen. But I had that feeling, and then. The emotional feeling, the best way I can describe it is a shift in polarity in my body, throughout my whole body. That's the best way I could describe it. I don't know how else to
2: well, the punch
4: to communicate
2: in the stomach
4: that
2: is,
4: to her.
2: Yeah, the punch in the stomach is certainly graphic. I had those when I was a kid, and all the air is gone, and you can't take any air in, and it's extremely frightening. And you had that?
4: Right. So, I felt this physical and psychic experience that, you know, like I said, this complete shift in polarities, that the only way I can describe it, and I just wanted to ask her if she could make sense out of this experience for me.
0: Was this an entity that you saw above you, or was it connected to the person you were with?
4: Well, I didn't see anything. It was just, these were all feelings in my body, you know. I didn't see any.

0: entity or anything like that. This was just these feelings that happened to me right after this sexual experience.
1: Well, all I could tell you is that you had to have had an entity or a spirit that took advantage.
0: Yeah.
1: And what they did is they took the life force. That's why the hit.
0: Right, right.
1: In the chi, in the solar plexus, correct?
0: Well, it was expelling of air through my body, like being hit in the stomach, but I wasn't hit in the stomach. It
1: no,
0: was
1: I
0: like
1: understand
0: the air being,
1: that.
0: The air being sucked out with a vacuum cleaner.
1: Right.
0: You know?
1: And it comes from the chi force.
0: Yeah. Uh-huh.
1: Which is your solar plexus right above the belly button.
0: Right, right.
1: That's, like I said, the feeding of energy. And they need the sexual release or the sexual orgasm in order to get the heightened power of it.
0: Right.
2: It seems like it's all.
1: The seduction is great, but it is the final outcome is which is necessary for their feeding.
2: Yeah, that it's that energy, that orgasmic energy.
1: That is released.
2: And they take that, they steal that from you?
1: That is their life force, their sustenance. That's why you're so drained afterwards. That's why you're so confused and disconnected and listless. And like I said, the more they get of you, the more they want. It becomes incessant.
2: Got it. West of the Rockies, you're on
1: Very
2: air.
1: Sinister.
2: Hello. You're on the air with Dr. Paglini. Hello.
3: Hello.
2: Yes, hello.
3: Yes, hello, Evelyn. I just wanted to say that I've also had the experience of being sexually exploited right after I had a Kundalini awakening a few years ago. And I think you're right. It does happen when you have an awakening like that. They feed off that. And frankly, I was able to just stop it by saying, you know, protecting my energy and refusing any more occurrences. And that was over 17 years ago. So I think I would just like to suggest that people can really do this on their own, and they don't have to be victims of this at all.
1: Good
3: on
1: girl.
3: Any level. The other thing I would like to ask you, though, is Art keeps asking about the ethics of this, and I know you don't want to say, I know, I can hear you don't want to say there's anything right or wrong, and so we get rid of that concept. We just say, what about the karma of this? There are karmic fingerprints all over this. If you supposedly, you know, go out to attain your goals of seducing somebody who might not really even want you in their life.
2: You're right.
3: What is the effect of that? I've never wanted to pursue this, even though I know a lot of magic practitioners, because I just thought it was not really quite kosher.
2: Yeah, what is the natural effect of Evelyn?
3: What's the after effect?
1: Payback.
3: Yeah. Well, what is it? And aren't you, in fact, I mean, you're giving this information to people who will use it for selfish reasons, not just spiritual warriors. I mean, let's face it. So
1: they
3: how do you
1: are, but I'm also putting enough
3: it?
1: Power into the right hand so that they can not be a victim anymore.
3: Mm-hmm. But what about
1: and
3: the other?
1: And to make them aware that it doesn't
2: all right,
1: happen
2: well, see, let's see if we can answer a question. What are the likely or typical karmic repercussions from this?
1: Depending on the person, how long they've done it, how many incarnations they've done it.
3: Mm-hmm.
1: They will pay.
3: Mm-hmm.
1: Remember, it is the absence of good.
2: Typically, in what way, though? I mean, what might be a karmic repercussion? Give me an example.
1: They may, in another lifetime, pay a very serious debt, either on a physical or an emotional level. They may be put through horrendous experiments. I have no idea.
2: You know, we're talking about people in this life who really don't care about running their credit cards up in this life all the way to the max. So if the payment is in the next life.
1: This has something to do with the soul.
2: Yeah, but still, if it's in the next life, trust me, a lot of people are going to say charge it.
1: Yeah, and that is the choice they make, and that's why it's so difficult to remain in balance when you gain knowledge.
2: It's something that's always concerned me about the whole karma thing, is that it's just so easy to run up the karmic credit card, you know, because it's going to be the next life or the one after that.
1: And therefore, you never ascend. You will have the absence of grace within you and the absence of the light of God.
2: Caller?
1: Because you have chosen to continue to walk the dark side.
3: The problem I see with it is that you're right. You know, we don't have a concept of karma in the society, and people will just say, well, I don't believe that, or, you know, I'll do it anyway and pay later. And I think it's somewhat dangerous just to be, letting this information be accessible to people who might not use it for the
2: Hold on. I do understand what she's saying. Most people don't know this from Shinola, hon. So, you know, we're giving people a way to have a defense who otherwise wouldn't even know what's happening to them.
3: Okay. That's a good point. And people should be aware that they don't have to go to Evelyn either to block this.
2: Right.
3: They can do this on their own. You know, I'd hate to see people feeling further victimized and need Evelyn to help them.
1: Oh, that's why I've said, honey.
3: Right.
1: That's why I give out the knowledge. That's why I teach the knowledge so that they don't have to come to me.
3: Okay.
1: So that they empower themselves.
3: Okay.
1: That's the whole idea.
3: For the people who would use it for negative purposes, though, what, you know,
1: that's always going to be.
2: Yeah.
3: Yeah, I suppose that's the world we live in, right?
2: That's the world we live in, is absolutely right, yes.
3: Mm-hmm.
2: All right,
3: okay.
2: Well, listen, thank you very much for the call.
3: Thank you.
2: They have been terrific calls. It has been a terrific program, Evelyn, absolutely terrific. And I'm sure you helped a lot of people. And I'll do this one last time, again, for my protection more than any other. The way to get hold of you, two phone numbers, one to get hold of you directly, but hopefully after 8 o'clock in the morning, is area code 818. 407-1951, 818-407-1951, or for Magical Blend, it's 818-985-9935. Thank you, Evelyn.
1: You're welcome, and good night, sweetie pie.
2: Good night, Evelyn. All right, folks, that'll do it. That's it for the weekend. Man, what a weekend. What a weekend, indeed. It has been my honor to be here. Y'all take care. This is that sweetheart named Crystal who has the right words always to take us out of here. Good night, y'all. Good night, Crystal.

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something inside that we need so much. 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The wonder of flowers to be covered and then to burst up through tarmac to the sun again.

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1: Here I am. Welcome to Extraterrestrial Radio. Glad to be here. Wonderful to be here, actually. Whole lot to talk to you about tonight. Seth Shostak from SETI, the chief astronomer at SETI, is going to be here. It's going to be a wild night, I guarantee. But a few notes for you first, and I'm trying to be rid of this, but it seems like I can't get rid of it. Art, after you told us about why listening to you on XM timeouts, it does time out, I know, after 90 minutes, I changed the volume on my iPod. 5 minutes later, your show timed out. What am I to do? I don't know. When I gave the advice to everybody about how to avoid these timeouts, and that is, you know, jiggle your mouse or turn the volume up or down or something, I forgot about iPods and probably iPads and stuff like that. The only suggestion I have is move something around on your screen. I don't know. You know, I do, honestly, folks, I understand why Sirius XM does what they do. Because a lot of people will fall asleep listening to the program, and then you'll be streaming for the next 2 days, and you can't have that. Now, hey, I wonder. They do have control of things to some degree. I wonder if they could make it 4 hours. That's worth thinking about. Make it 4 hours. If it goes 4 hours, nobody dies, right? I hope. Oh, and this person then goes on, so I don't know about your iPod. You will have to experiment. And please have Ed Dames on. Dr. Doom. Yes, I'm sure that, actually, I've got some messages into Ed. But you know now he's got a Russian pretty. And I guess if it's a choice between me and his new pretty, we may be waiting a while. I don't know. We'll see. Listen, warning, dire warning, I may be getting a cold. When you have a six-year-old daughter in the first grade who has been now absent for 2 days, I think 2 days, and one day she went anyway, 101, 102 temperature, then down to, you know, 100 and then back up, and she has a cold, and I'm sure this biological entity is coming to get me. So, knock on wood, I do have some. There we go. This desk is not wood, I can't knock on it. All right, so there's some pictures on my website tonight, which are pretty hilarious when you understand the context. I've got a really good friend in Las Vegas whose name is Scotty, and that's all I'll say, Scotty. He's a ham operator, as am I, and Scotty has decided he's going to put up this huge tower. That's what we hams do. Now, the women aren't wild about it, but we hams, we put up towers, you know, tall structures. And he has a brand new tower and wanted to put it up. So he got the tower delivered. It was delivered to the front of his house. This is a tower that extends, of course. But even in its collapsed state, this tower could not be taken around. He's got a pretty high-end house in Las Vegas, and it was impossible to get the tower, they figured out, around the house. It simply wouldn't make the turn that they had. So there was no other way. Scotty earlier today called me on radio and said, Art, bad news, the tower won't go around the house. So he said, it's gonna go through the house. I think that what he did is hand his lady, you know, a ticket for a nice day at the spa. And by God, he brought that tower through the house. Now, if she had been there, he'd be in little pieces right now, but this was captured by a camera this tower going through the middle of the house. Oh, my God. I wonder if you'll see these. Probably never. But you can see them. They're at artbell.com. He's got a well-stocked bar. I noted that. His tower going through the middle of the house. Yay, yay, yay. There is a comet coming. I know that you know about this. Around Ison. Ison, I guess. Ison. Anyway, comets for forever have been predictors of doom. Oh, I can feel this. Speaking of predictors of doom, I can feel this cold coming. comets have been predictors of doom. And I don't know why. Catastrophe, doom, darkness, dark matter. You know what I think? And this is a big comet, too, by the way. It's potentially so big it could be, if you can wrap your mind around this, 15 times brighter than our moon, or it could fizzle. But it could be really big, coming in November, I believe. And I was thinking about this earlier, this doom thing. And you know what? I think that there's something in our DNA. I'm serious about this now. I think there's something in our DNA from way back when, perhaps when humans saw this burning comet in their sky, and then, kaboom, she hit. And it was catastrophic. Now, I don't know any of this to be true, but if you go through so many cultures, including Native American, there's big-time doom in the sight of a comet. And you can kind of feel it, you know, as a chill going up your spine. And this is a big one. It's not going to hit Earth. Nor are we aware of any spaceships trailing along or preceding it. However, honestly, I believe it's in our DNA that when we see a comet, it sends a chill down our spine. And it's some kind of genetic memory, I'm convinced. Let's see. Have I covered what I wanted to cover? Oh, yeah. CNN all day long was covering this Republican senator who's going to stand in the Senate and talk us to death. He says he's going to keep talking until he can no longer stand. Now, he's protesting Obamacare. And so it's beginning to get interesting. CNN was, you know, keeping the camera on him, kind of like, he'll keel over any minute now, and you'll get to see it right here. Going back every now and then, getting shots of him, you know. Talking away. He's probably still talking now. I don't know. Anyway, I figure eventually they will get a picture of him collapsing and then probably needing Obamacare. Elsewhere in the world, Kenya's president proclaimed victory Tuesday over the terrorists who stormed the mall in Nairobi, saying security forces had ashamed and defeated our attackers. That's an odd word to use, huh? Ashamed them. This is all following a bloody four-day siege in which dozens of civilians were killed. Ridiculous. Emeritus Pope Benedict has emerged from his self-imposed silence inside the Vatican walls to publish a lengthy letter to one of Italy's most well-known atheists. In it, he denies having covered up for sexually abusive priests, and he discusses everything from evolution to the figure of Jesus Christ. Wouldn't it be interesting to know what he had to say about so much of that, evolution particularly? Wonder what he said. I don't like it. Hillary is warning against a government shutdown, basically saying it'll be bad news for the Republicans and it'll make a lot of people angry. And I'm sort of adding word phrases here, and that it's not going to be all that bad for Democrats because people are going to be really, really angry, and they're going to be angry at the Republicans. So there you have it. That's kind of a sketch of the world as I see it this night. In a few moments, we're going to talk with Seth Shostak. All right. Now, the Sea Crane Company transmitter. This thing is so cool. It's an FM transmitter, right? So any nearby radio will hear what's transmitted. Now, here is the cool deal. You can connect this little transmitter with one wire to an iPhone, put it right into the iPhone, an iPad, an iPod, a smartphone, a computer, an internet radio. Oh, wouldn't that be cool? Then you can go anywhere in the house and you can hear this program because you can hear it on any radio. Imagine that. It's made to transmit up to 45 feet line of sight, but remember, do not attach a 30-inch wire for improved distance. Do not go on the internet and read about how to tinker with it. It's powered by an AC adapter, which means you can plug it into the wall, and it runs on AA batteries, too. It has full frequency coverage, bottom of the FM band 88.3 all the way up to 100.7 megahertz. It's portable. It's small enough to fit in the palm of your hand, and it's only $59.95. That is so cheap for a stereo transmitter. 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I will never, ever steer you the wrong way on a C. Crane product. Guaranteed. Now, coming up in a moment, Seth Shostak. Seth is the senior astronomer at the SETI Institute in Mountain View, California. He has an undergraduate degree in physics from Princeton University and a doctorate in astronomy from the California Institute of Technology. For much of his career, Seth conducted radio astronomy research on galaxies, has published about 60 papers in professional journals, has written more than 400 popular magazine, newspaper, and web articles on various topics in astronomy, technology, film, and television. That's a lot. He lectures on astronomy and other subjects at Stanford and other venues in the Bay Area, and for 6 years was a distinguished speaker for the American Institute of Aeronautics and Astronautics. He was chair of the International Academy of Astronautics, SETI Permanent Committee. That's interesting. I wonder what the Permanent Committee is. Every week he hosts the SETI Institute Science Radio Show, Big Picture Science. So he has to talk about this stuff every week. He's written and edited and contributed to a half dozen books. His most recent is Confessions of an Alien Hunter. That's what I want, Confessions. A Scientist's Search for Extraterrestrial Intelligence. That was for National Geographic. So, coming up in just a few moments is Seth Shostak. He's a great guy, and I've got some great questions for him. This is Dark Matter in the Nighttime.

0: 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That's 1-855-732-5836.
1: I really just can't resist that one at the beginning. All right, coming up now, the SETI Institute's chief astronomer, Seth Shostak. And, Seth, are you there?
2: I am, Art.
1: All right. Seth, I hate to start it out in such a contentious way, but I have absolute evidence, and this is from two sources, that you're holding on to the big news, that you actually have had contact with aliens and you're withholding it from the American people and the world. How about it?
2: Well, Art, it's even news to me. That's how successful I've been at keeping this news from making it out there. Well, obviously, if that were true, of course, you know, I wouldn't be here. I'd be in Stockholm collecting a check and a prize. And beyond that, I'd have jobs.
1: I couldn't resist. I'm sorry. I had to try. It's good to hear your voice again, Seth.
2: And yours, Art. Really, it is. Good to have you back on the air.
1: Yeah, it's great to be here. I guess it's like I kind of belong here or something. I don't know. All right. So what's news since we have last talked?
2: Well, I guess to badly paraphrase Chuck E. Dickens, it's the worst of times, it's the best of times. There's, of course, there are some new experiments being run in SETI, big news about planets around other stars. I think a lot of that has developed since we've last talked, of finding planets and finding planets that might support life. And you know, that's the good news. There are some new ideas in SETI. We'll probably talk about those. But the bad news is, as usual, there's not too much money, and that kind of hampers the experiments.
1: Money is always a problem with SETI, huh?
2: It is. It's a perennial problem. And, I guess the difficulty is, I mean, we're here in the Silicon Valley, and people have money to invest in, you know, new ideas, important ideas, and so forth. But unlike so many other enterprises, of course, SETI can't guarantee that you're going to be successful in any given length of time or even forever. So I think that that's part of the problem.
1: Do people get angry? You know, I sent you $8 3 years ago. Where are my aliens?
2: Yeah, well, I've never heard anybody say that, not at the $8 level. Usually at the $2 level. Yeah.
1: Exaggerating, yeah.
2: Well, yeah. I mean, there is some of that. There is some of that. That doggone it, you guys have been looking and you haven't found anything. And so that must mean either they're not there or you're just doing the wrong experiment. And,
1: all right, I want to go back, Seth, to a show you and I did together, maybe one of the last ones we did together. And what you said in sort of a kind of a dejected voice was, you know, Art, we're coming up pretty soon on 50 years, and if we don't find something in 50 years, I'm about ready to call it. You know, in other words, it might all be over.
2: Yeah, I think
1: remember
2: the
1: that?
2: Comment. Well, I think the comment was slightly different. It's true that SETI is now, well, it's a little more than 50 years old in the sense that the first, you know, SETI experiment was done in 1960. So that's more than 50 years ago. But I think that my comment was that if we didn't find a signal by 2050, so, or in the next 50 years, I guess it's only 37 years, but whatever, that I would say that would discourage me with the current approach. I would say this is not the right approach, but of course it's not 2050 yet.
1: All right. That's true. Okay. I thought you had said 50 years is coming up, and okay, so I may have had that wrong. So you've still got a little. Actually, you've got forever. I mean, we're either going to find them or we're not going to find them, but I doubt that we're going to stop looking.
2: I agree with you. I listened to a gentleman today who came and gave a talk at the SETI Institute, and, you know, he's not a SETI astronomer. In fact, he you know, designs big optical telescopes with lenses and mirrors, the kind everybody knows about. And
1: sure,
2: he's got plans to develop a big telescope that would allow us to maybe see the lights of alien cities, or at least
1: really?
2: The heat that they produce. Yeah, yeah. And it's an interesting idea. It's a completely different approach to doing SETI. And I thought, you know, he's going to have problems raising the money to get this too. But on the other hand, there are all these new ideas about how you might, you know, track down E.T.
1: Question. You said we might actually see lights of their cities. Now, at what distance?
2: Well, he's talking about stars that are all within 60 light years. That's 60 light years. And for listeners who don't know, of course, a light year is about 6 trillion miles. So that's 360 trillion miles, which would be impressive on your odometer, I suppose. But that's fairly close. That's our backyard, our neighborhood backyard. But even so, within that distance, they're on the order of 500 or 1,000 likely planets similar to the Earth, we would guess. We don't know that
1: wow.
2: for sure. But, yeah, but, you know, there are a lot of planets even nearby. And what he was saying was that, look, with a big enough telescope, what you can see, maybe not the lights from their cities, because they're going to be pretty efficient about lighting. We're becoming more efficient about lighting. But inevitably, they'll be using more energy than we do. I mean, that's one thing that's very, very closely correlated with the standard of living. You know, the higher the standard of living, the more energy you use per person. We all run it at about 10 kilowatts. That's what Americans run at. So, you know, he's saying that these aliens, if they're even 100 or 200 years more advanced than we are, their society will be using so much energy that you'll be able to see the waste heat coming from their planet. That's the idea.
1: Well, I see. And they can distinguish that from, for example, volcanic activity or whatever else might be going on that generates heat on the planet?
2: Yeah. Well, that's an excellent point, because any planet, of course, you know, reflects a lot of heat back into space. I mean, the Earth is receiving, well, what is it, 10 to the 17 watts, so that's 100,000 trillion watts from the sun. That's just sunlight falling on the Earth. And, of course, that all gets reflected back eventually into space as heat. So you got to sort out, you know, okay, is that just heat coming from that planet because it's sitting in its sun, or is that heat coming from the planet because there's a very advanced industrial society there? And he made a convincing case that he could tell the difference.
1: Did he say how? I hate to press this, but, you know, heat's heat, seems like.
2: Well, yeah, he did indicate how. I mean, you can assume maybe that their planet is rotating. Our planet rotates every 24 hours. Theirs might rotate in 10 hours or 100 hours or who knows. But if it's a rotating planet, then you'll see the energy coming from that planet. You have to watch it for a few days, but you would see the energy, the heat coming off it. It'll go up and it'll go down depending on whether, you know, a desert is facing you or not. But
1: sure.
2: Something like a big city or a big metropolis like, I don't know, the New York metropolitan area, you know, that comes around the planet, it produces a spike in the heat, and then it goes around over the edge and goes away. And by doing various tricks, he can sort out which of those heat signals, if you will, is due just to the topography of the planet, just to the forests, lakes, and deserts of the planet, or volcanoes for that matter, and which of it is due to some sort of fixed structure on the ground.
1: Okay, let me try this one. Since we're discovering so many planets that are Earth-like, exoplanets, is that correct?
2: That's correct.
1: Does it at all discourage you to begin to know that these planets are out there and they're just like, well, not just like, but Earth-like, and yet we don't have a signal yet? I mean, the one is very exciting and the other is, but...
2: Yes.
1: We don't have, no signal yet.
2: Yeah, well, that's true. On the other hand, how many of those planets that we've found, and, you know, the number is, well, there's something like 900 that have been found that are for sure that they're there. But there are several thousand. Yeah, it's 900. Well, 900 is a big number. I mean, consider in 1994 there were zero. So today
1: that's
2: there are
1: right.
2: 900. but there are thousands more that have been found by the Kepler Space Telescope, that are suspected of being planets. Not all of them will turn out to be planets, but probably 90% of them will. And so there are a few more thousand planets. But how many of them have we looked at carefully for a signal? And the answer to that is not too many, a few hundred. So, you know, I'm not discouraged by that. I still think the numbers are too small to allow me to get discouraged.
1: All right. How about this question? You said there are nigh on to 900 planets. Is SETI beginning to focus its antennas toward those planets? In other words, are we going to? Can you specifically point that carefully that you can point at those planets as, you know, likely targets?
2: Yes, you can. You know where they are, and so you can aim your antennas in their direction. Now, you know, some of them are in the southern hemisphere. In other words, you could see them if you lived in Brazil, but you can't see them if your antennas are in Northern California, as ours are.
1: Right, right. I understand.
2: So, you know, some of them you just can't get to. But, yeah, the majority you can, and we do look at them. And, in fact, we even have a special project that's looking at the planetary candidates, these ones that are still not confirmed, that Kepler has found. And they're all in one spot in the sky. They're up there in the summer triangle, you know, in the constellation of Cygnus. And, you know, there are hundreds, there are thousands of them, and we've been looking at them, and over a very wide range of radio frequencies. I mean, we're going from a low band to a high band. This would be a, you know, amateur radio operator's dream to have a receiver that can cover as much of the band as our telescope can. So we are looking at those.
1: Okay. You mentioned Kepler. Kepler, I guess, is in trouble. I've heard that it's now, I mean, this wonderful satellite that has found so many Earth-like planets is dead?
2: Yeah. Well, I'm afraid it is.
1: Oh, no. I mean, what happened?
2: Well, maybe moribund would be a better adjective. Well, what happened is, in order for this thing to find planets, the way Kepler finds planets is it just stares at 150,000 stars all the time. Right? It's just the ultimate staring contest. And what it is it's just a big light meter, really, like cameras have, you know, a light meter to measure the light. It's just measuring the brightness of all of these 150,000 stars. Every 30 seconds, it dumps some more data with the brightness as it was for the last 30 seconds. And it's just looking for little dips in the brightness when a star gets a little dimmer because some planet has crossed in front of it. And that will occur occasionally. And it has occurred thousands and thousands of times. So that's what it's doing. But in order to pull this little trick of measuring the brightness of all these stars, you have to be very accurate in how you point the telescope. The telescope has to be pointed very accurately so that you don't confuse one star with another.
1: Sure.
2: And to do that, you know, they have the little thruster jets on this thing, this spacecraft, but really what they have to keep it very precisely pointed are what are called reaction wheels. And those are nothing more than, you know, spinning flywheels. They're just flywheels, really. And there were four of them. You need three flywheels if you want to keep something oriented in three dimensions. You need three flywheels, one for each of the dimensions. It had four, a little bit of redundancy. But, you know, some time ago, a year, year and a half, 2 years, I don't remember exactly, one of the wheels seized up. You know, bearing went bad. Yeah. So it was out of action. But there were still three. But what happened last spring was that a second one failed. And they spent NASA spent a couple of months, you know, trying to free it up. If it was just sticky because the grease got a little cold or whatever, then they could have made it work again. But it looks like there's actual, you know, just physical damage. It's just broken, like when you occasionally break a bearing on your car. And it's hard to repair something that's where Kepler is.
1: That is so sad. What about a mission? That's right. We can't do missions, can we?
2: Well, yeah. I mean,
1: That's so sad. That's another subject, but
2: that is another. And besides, Kepler isn't even close. It's not in a near Earth orbit where you could get to it easily. So.
1: Well, what did Kepler cost?
2: I don't know the answer to that. It wasn't terribly expensive. It was in the hundreds of millions of dollars, which would be, you know.
1: Well, there you go. We should have spent billions.
2: Well, maybe we should. Well, there's this good news with Kepler. I mean, I will say something here, because even though you can't point it very accurately, you can't use it for finding planets anymore, but it's still usable for other astronomical projects. So NASA is soliciting the astronomical community and saying, hey, you know, can you think of something that you could use, a space-based telescope that's really in great shape, except we can't point it extremely accurately? So there's that. Plus the fact that there are something like 2 years' worth of data that Kepler made before the wheel quit that's still in the data processing pipeline. So it will undoubtedly, you know, be the discoverer of yet another couple of thousand planets. So,
1: well, I hope so. If not, then maybe they can sell it on Amazon.
2: Yeah, but it's going to be FOB. I mean, you're going to have to arrange for the delivery yourself.
1: Oh, boy. All right. I think you probably, maybe, did you hear the beginning of the show, or did they not call you until we were well into it here?
2: They did not call me until we were well into it.
1: Okay. Well, I was talking about Comet Ison. Now, there have been American Indian culture and so many other cultures have this doom thing, this deep conviction that comets, when seen, mean fatal happenings are a-coming, that that not good things happen when you have comets. And I was sort of speculating in the beginning of the program, Seth, that maybe there's something deep in our DNA about comets. Maybe early man said, ooh, look at that bright thing, and then, days, weeks, months later, kaboom. Now, I'm not saying that happened, but it is odd that we feel so strangely about comets.
2: Yeah. That's a good question. I don't know if you can see a comet for a couple of nights, and talk about it and whatever. Probably that's not one that's going to hit you. But on the other hand, maybe. I don't know. I think it's a combination of ingredients, product. On the one hand, anything that's unusual in nature is usually a bad sign, right? The waters are rising or something. I mean, if there's something unusual in the backdrop of your life, you're living on the savannas 100,000 years ago, and something in nature changes, that's often bad and not good. So when you look up in the sky, which, essentially looks the same every night, now you see something that wasn't there last week, maybe that's troubling. The other possibility is that it's just all the derivative from this Beirut tapestry, right? In 1066, when King Harold went up, we lost his Battle of Hastings, whatever, and he had an arrow shot into his eye, as I recall. And right. Halley's Comet was in the sky at the time, and so, people said that this was a portent of his loss there. On the other hand, the other guy might have claimed it as a portent of his win, so I guess it depends on your point of view. But that's a very famous example of comets signaling something bad, and that's 1,000 years ago, so it's kind of worked its way into our folklore, if you will.
1: You think that? I'm thinking genetics and some terrible catastrophe. I really am. I think that somehow it's in all of us. Anyway, onward. This comet, some people say it could be 15 times as bright as the moon, which would be really, really bright. Other people say it could fizzle, and I guess that's the truth. It could go either way, but what do you think it would be like if it were 15 times as bright as the moon? Holy moly.
2: Yeah, there have been comets that have been that bright in the last couple of hundred years, actually, when people actually wrote this stuff down. In the last 100, 150 years, they could even make photos of it. So
1: nothing I've seen.
2: Well, no, not actually, not our lifetimes. I mean, there have been some pretty good comets. I mean, Hayutake and Hale-Bopp, and, there have been some good ones. Halley, which I guess was 1981, is that right? Something like that. Halley's Comet was kind of disappointing. Remember, everybody was getting all excited about it.
1: And I do.
2: Yeah, it kind of fizzled.
1: The problem
2: with comets being really bright, and they can get very bright, is that what determines whether they're bright or not, this is like your kid brother, what determines whether he's bright or not? I mean, it's a combination of their intrinsic properties, how big they are, what they're made of, and all that stuff, but also a lot of things that are, kind of variable, like at what angle is it coming toward you? I mean, what part of your orbit are you in? What part of its orbit is it in? Because at certain angles, it's going to be brighter than others. Obviously, how close it gets to the sun, whether, it boils off easily and produces a lot of gas that, you can see, or dust, things like that. So there are a lot of variables. But people are saying, indeed, that ISON, which is an acronym for the Russian observatory where this thing was found, that ISON will be, by the end of November, maybe beginning of December, will be gosh darn bright. I mean, there have been comets in the past that have thrown shadows in the way the moon does, and this would throw shadows. You might even be able to see it, in the early morning or late afternoon when the sun is still lighting up the sky a bit.
1: Well, I've never seen a comet that bright or even close to that bright.
2: Yeah.
1: So if it does get that bright, it's going to be a heck of a topic on the radio. That's for sure.
2: Well,
1: how long, out of curiosity, might it stay that bright?
2: Well, best I can judge, it'll be bright enough to be something you'll be talking about for a couple of months, maybe 2 months, like that, maybe three. It depends on what you mean by that bright, but, you know, these things don't last for a year because they're moving fast, and they whip around the sun, then they go back out, and then they just sort of get dimmer, and everybody forgets about them. It's the guy who left early from the party, he's gone.
1: Okay, well, I'm looking forward to it. I hope it's a wowser. I hope it really is a good one. And you know, all astronomers really should hope that because it gets people interested in astronomy. And let me point out, before we ever touch the subject of UFOs, Seth, that if people are going out every night to look at ISON, and they're actually looking up in the sky, I'd be willing to wager you serious money that UFO reports go right through the roof during that period of time.
2: Well,
1: why?
2: Doesn't sound unreasonable. Doesn't sound unreasonable.
1: No, because people are going to be looking up.
2: Yeah, they are. And I, by the way, I also very much agree with your argument there that it gets people interested in these things. I mean, that's a good thing. I don't know if it'll get them as interested as a good science fiction movie, but maybe it will. Maybe it will.
1: Well, as a matter of fact, I had to leave today halfway through World War Z, and right now I'm really interested in
2: zombies,
1: in those dead people that have come to life. Anyway, Hollywood, since we're sort of close to all of this right now, anyway, let's ask about Hollywood. Why do you think that aliens, the whole idea of life beyond Earth, is so fascinating to Hollywood?
2: Yeah, well, you know, and it is. I mean, well, it's fascinating to Hollywood
1: because
2: it's fascinating to a lot of the public, of course.
1: To me.
2: Yeah, well, you know, or maybe you don't know, the National Academy of Sciences has recognized that a lot of scientists, and astronomers in particular, if you ask them, why did you go into this field? Why did you study science? A very high percentage of them will say, well, I saw these cheesy sci-fi films when I was a kid. So they figure that, well, if Hollywood has this much influence on future scientists, why don't we get more of the science right in Hollywood? And as it turns out, I and a bunch of other scientists are kind of on call whenever this agency hears about directors or writers or producers in Hollywood that are going to make a sci-fi film. They will occasionally fly us down to L.A. and have us talk to them to try and get the science right. What I find is that... most of the time they ask you the same questions over and over. What will the aliens look like? Why are they here? What sort of weapons do they have? But, you know, on the other hand, that's not bad. Why they're making the films, why aliens have become so popular of late, I ascribe to the fall of the Soviet Union in 1991, because there went all the easy bad guys. So think, Hollywood didn't have any easy bad guys. You couldn't ridicule any other group of people. You could always ridicule the Soviets. So now, you know, aliens stepped right up, and they said, well, we're still here, and we won't ask for residuals. So
1: are the North Koreans beginning to ask for residuals? I mean, they're about the only people we have left to, you know, wrap on a little bit. They're all gone. So you think that the bad guys now, other than, and I was thinking of that while I was watching World War Z, zombies are absolutely okay to decapitate or slice up in any manner whatsoever because they're already dead. And so I guess aliens are kind of in that category. And they're easy targets to be the bad guys. It's a good point, but this interest of the American people in the world goes well beyond that, I think. It goes a lot deeper, and I think it goes to, we want there to be others, Seth.
2: Yes. Yes, we do. We have. I certainly concur with the thought that we have an innate interest in others, if you will. I mean, you can imagine, you know, you're living in some godforsaken Sally, 100,000 years ago, you and your tribe,
1: right.
2: And you hear that there may be another tribe on the other side of the hill, and you have, you know, there's real value in being interested in those guys, just like there's real value in being interested in the habits of predators. right? I mean, if you watch television or Animal Planet, for example, you know, they're always making shows about predators, scary-looking things. Never make shows about gerbils. I mean, never.
1: No, you're absolutely right. All right, hold tight, Seth. Seth Shostak, SETI's chief astronomer, is my guest. Doesn't get any better than this in terms of somebody to ask about them. I'm Art Bell, and this is Dark Matter.

0: area of 51. 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That's 1-855-732-5836.
1: When I was in music radio up in Alaska, I actually got to introduce the Grassroots on stage. And that was a big deal for me then.
2: Ladies and gentlemen, the Grassroots!
1: The place would explode. Anyway, welcome back, everybody. Seth Shostak is my guest, and we're talking about them. We really are talking about them. Seth, welcome back.
3: Thanks, sir.
1: That is what it's going to come down to, you know, in the end, them.
3: Sounds like a
1: by the way,
3: film.
1: I forgot. I was doing a little research for the show, and I heard that Jill Tarter is retiring, right?
3: Yes, she has done that, at least from her, if you will, day job, but she still holds the chair for SETI research at the SETI Institute, and honestly, I think she's in the office as often now as she was before the retirement.
1: Really?
3: Yeah.
1: You know, Jodie Foster was modeled on her, right?
3: Yes, well, yes. I mean, that's a complicated thing. I think that the Jodie Foster character, Ellie Arroway, in the movie Contact,
1: right,
3: was modeled on several people that Carl Sagan knew, and one of them certainly was Jill Tarter. There are others that have been mentioned as well that, you know, were down the hall from Sagan at Cornell or whatever. So I think it's probably an amalgam of several people, but, you know, Jodie Foster's character's father died when she was young. Well, that happened to Jill Tarter. She went into SETI. Well, that happened to Jill Tarter. She had trouble getting money. Well, that happened to Jill Tarter. So, yes.
1: Contact is actually, I believe for sure, Seth, it's my favorite movie of all time.
3: Really?
1: I love that movie. I love it. In fact, where do you think Wanna Take a Ride came from? You have seen Contact, right?
3: I was an advisor, believe it or not.
1: Don't you remember when the billionaire was up in the space station and he was talking to Jodie and he said, "Wanna take a ride?"
3: Yeah, John Hurt, right? Wasn't it John Hurt?
1: Oh, I don't know, but I remember, I'll never forget that line.
3: Yeah,
1: Wanna take a ride?
3: You used to use it on your show, didn't you?
1: Yes. It all comes from Contact. Contact impressed me in a way that no movie ever has before or since.
3: Well, I'll tell you this. I, needless to say, have seen the film many times. In the beginning, I considered it a job requirement, actually. You know, again, as I say, many of my colleagues and I were advisors to the film, and Warner Brothers was calling up essentially every day, you know, to check, mostly fact-checking and stuff like that. They had me take pictures around the SETI Institute to send to them so that the art department could get the sets right. They would ask me questions like, "So, Seth, what does it look like when you fly through a wormhole?" You know, as if I do that every other week.
1: Mm-hmm.
3: And stuff like that. And they even sent up one of the casting directors who wanted to see what, you know, real SETI scientists were like, I guess. And actually,
1: you have seen Contact, right?
3: I was an advisor, believe it or not.
1: Don't you remember when the billionaire was up in the space station and he was talking to Jodie and he said, "Wanna take a ride?"
3: Yeah, John Hurt, right? Wasn't it John Hurt?
1: Oh, I don't know, but I remember, I'll never forget that line.
3: Yeah,
1: Wanna take a ride?
3: You used to use it on your show, didn't you?
1: Yes. It all comes from Contact. Contact impressed me in a way that no movie ever has before or since.
3: Well, I'll tell you this. I, needless to say, have seen the film many times. In the beginning, I considered it a job requirement, actually. You know, again, as I say, many of my colleagues and I were advisors to the film, and Warner Brothers was calling up essentially every day, you know, to check, mostly fact-checking and stuff like that. They had me take pictures around the SETI Institute to send to them so that the art department could get the sets right. They would ask me questions like, "So, Seth, what does it look like when you fly through a wormhole?" You know, as if I do that every other week.
1: Mm-hmm.
3: and stuff like that. And they even sent up

0: needless to say, have seen the film many times. In the beginning, I considered it a job requirement, actually. Again, as I say, many of my colleagues and I were advisors to the film, and Warner Brothers was calling up essentially every day, to check, mostly fact-checking and stuff like that. They had me take pictures around the SETI Institute to send to them so that the art department could get the sets right. They would ask me questions like, so, Seth, what does it look like when you fly through a wormhole, as if I do that every other week, and stuff like that. And they even sent up one of the casting directors who wanted to see what, real SETI scientists were like, I guess. And actually, that was kind of amusing because she's sitting in my office and she says, all right, I want to meet these scientists and engineers. So I gestured toward the door and I said, they're out there. And she disappeared for 3 hours. And she came back 3 hours later and I asked her, I said, well, did you learn anything? She said, two things. First, you all have very fancy coffee mugs. So next time you watch the film, pay attention to the coffee mugs. You'll see they're pretty fancy. So she did learn that. And the other thing she said that she noticed was the way people carried their weight around. And I thought, gosh, she's noticed the hierarchy of jobs here, that kind of thing?
1: Yes.
0: But that isn't what she meant. She said, you guys are all on, you have sedentary jobs. You're all a little on the heavy side. So if you'll notice in the film, aside from the principals, I'm not talking about Matthew McConaughey or Jodie Foster, but right. All the other techie types, the engineers and so forth, they're all a little bit chubby.
1: Rotund. Yes, well, where do you think things like this come from?
2: Want to take a ride?
1: I use it all the time. That's where I got it. It just stuck with me, and I thought, want to take a ride? What a great slogan. And so there you go. I'm just in love with the movie. I'm in love with the book. I've read the book several times as well. It's so well done. And it's actually, obviously, scientists were there, and they were advising people on, the way to, the way to present this, the whole thing, because it's accurate. And then you get down to the wormholes. Even there, a series of wormholes, but it's accurate. I wish more movies would do that. And I'm going to give you my favorite example. I'm a radio operator, and I am so sick of these shows that somebody's using a handheld radio, and you hear, hello? Well, folks, that noise comes after you talk, not before. Where are the advisors on these programs?
0: You need a squelch advisor, a squelch wrangler. I don't know. I was asked a couple of years ago to be on a panel that was at a conference of the American Association for the Advancement of Science on science fiction and the movies, or science in the movies. And we discussed whether getting the science wrong, as science fiction films so often do, was actually a bad thing. And every time you see the Starship Enterprise go by the camera, you hear whoosh. You hear this whoosh.
1: I excuse that, though. I know. There has to be the whoosh sound.
0: That's what they will tell you. You can make the scene without the whoosh, and everybody thinks something's gone wrong with the projector. So they have to have the whoosh. And indeed, we kind of concluded that while it's nice to get the science right, it probably doesn't matter for a film like Contact or other space opera. Where it matters is in a medical show, because there you might mislead people who actually, can't afford to be misled about things. It doesn't matter in science fiction, but medical shows, yes.
1: Good point. I would like a little better consultation, especially for something really major. It doesn't matter. So here's the place that you and I have always come to odds, Seth. I really do think we're going to make contact. So that's not it. But I think that after we make contact, that you're not going to tell us.
0: Oh, right.
1: And I know you, Seth. You would tell me.

0: Probably. If they didn't kill you first, you'd tell me. But I'm sorry. I do believe it's the province of governments. If we get a signal, if we've discovered other intelligence out there, it's so big and it's so important that I'm not sure that our government would allow it to be announced until they held it secret for a long time. Let me give you an example. We made a little mistake back in the 60s, and we dropped two hydrogen bombs on North Carolina. Had you heard about that?
1: I did hear a bit of that story, yes. In fact, one of them almost went off, apparently.
0: Oh, actually both. They came, I guess they had four safety features, and three of them failed, and the fourth was a low voltage thing. So there were like 3 or 4 volts between us and hydrogen bombs going off in North Carolina. But my point is, they couldn't tell us about that until now, Seth. Now, why do you think that would be?
1: Yeah, well, I can understand why that would be. You might have problems with deploying nuclear weapons anywhere. You might not be able to carry them around. You might not. You'd have to shut down part of the Air Force. I can imagine that.
0: Well, then how come it's okay to say 50 years later? I assume we still tote those things around from time to time, right?
1: Yeah, right. But after 50 years, you can say, well, that's not something that would happen today, right?
0: Well, you might say it.
1: Yes. Well, yes. No, I hear what you're saying, but I think that people figure, well, all right, there's been progress in 50 years. Right. I suspect that's all there is to that. But, did you want me to address your hypothesis here that, the government would just keep it secret?
0: Do you think you're up to it?
1: I don't know. But, well, as you've already stated, I mean, my position is that it wouldn't be kept quiet. And I would say that on both theoretical and actually observational grounds. Here's the theory. The theory is, you know, why would they, or even could they? Because the SETI projects in the United States are not run by the government. Some of them are run at universities, but those are state governments, and they're not really in control of their faculties in some sense. And the SETI Institute is just a private nonprofit. And so, you know, nobody ever checks with what we're saying or what we're doing. So there's that. That's the theoretical. And you might not buy that. You might say, you're just saying that, or you just think that.
0: Yeah.
1: But here's...
0: I really do sort of think that... Now, here's a straight-on question for you, Seth. In all the years you've been doing SETI now, how many years?
1: I joined the SETI Institute in 91, I think.
0: 91, okay. So that's a lot of years. So, Seth, yep. in all those years, since 91, are you here to tell me that nobody in government has ever approached you, like a guy in black, or I'm over-dramatizing this, I don't care. Has anybody in government ever come to you and said, look, Seth, we need to have a talk about the protocols in case you guys find something? Nobody has ever come to you with that kind of statement.
1: Nobody. Nobody, nobody, nobody.
0: Hard to believe.
1: Well, I mean, I can only tell you. I mean, I can't, you know, I mean, I can swear on this dictionary over here, but
0: SETI handbook.
1: The SETI handbook, whatever. Yes. No, well, that was what I was going to say, actually, in terms of observation. To begin with, the premise that if we were to find a signal and the public were to find out about it, they would go nuts. That's the usual explanation for why the government would keep it quiet.
0: Well, they would.
1: Well, I don't think they would go nuts because we tried that 100 years ago, right? 100 years ago, people were talking about the canals on Mars, and there was a very reputable astronomer by the name of Percival Lowell, Harvard-trained guy, and he had his own observatory, and he wasn't the only one saying this, that there was this civilization on Mars busy with shovel-ready projects digging up their planet.
0: Wait a minute, Seth. Wait a minute. What about the big broadcast back then? Remember that?
1: Well, yeah, that was 1938. That was a little later. But
0: people went berserk.
1: Well, some people went berserk. Fewer went berserk than you might think. I mean, they kept announcing this is our Halloween broadcast.
0: It didn't matter to a lot of people. Martians were chewing up New Jersey, and
1: well,
0: that was it.
1: Yeah, well, chewing up New Jersey might be of some concern if you're in Pennsylvania. I mean, that's a lot different, you know. Here, Martians are chewing up New Jersey. Okay, compare that with we picked up a signal coming from 500 light years away.
0: Right.
1: You know, there's not a whole lot of danger to New Jersey by picking up a signal from 500 light years away. There's no danger to anybody for picking up this broadcast coming from a satellite, you know, orbiting the Earth. There's no danger. They can tell people. They don't have to tell people, whatever. So if you pick up a signal coming from space, I mean, there's no danger there. It's
0: what if you pick up a signal from 10 light years away?
1: So, well, that's still pretty far, I would say, 10 light years away. That would be very surprising, by the way. That would mean that there are a lot more aliens out there than anybody seems to believe. But it's still 10 light years is, what is it, that's 60 trillion miles. That's a long ride.
0: It's a long ride, but it's not that long if you can go at or better than the speed of light.
1: Well, going better than the speed of light is still unproven. Being able to go at the speed of light is not quite allowed either. If you can go close to the speed of light, then it takes you a little over 10 years to get here. That's a long time, but beyond that, they might not know we're here. I mean, how are they going to know we're here? So, but here's the other thing. We have had false alarms. And so have other SETI experiments. I mean, there was the WOW signal. Right? The WOW signal. Everybody talks about the WOW signal. 1977, Ohio State University. These guys find a signal. The astronomer comes in the morning. He looks at the computer printout. He sees this big spike. I get emails about the WOW signal every week. And he writes WOW next to it. This is the triumph of branding over product. Because there were hundreds of other signals, but they didn't have this nifty name. But did anybody from the government descend on the Ohio State astronomers and say, we're going to shut you guys down? Not that I know about. These guys are still walking around. They never said anything about guys in black or any other color. So,
0: all right. But still, I maintain that if the American people were told that we have now received a signal, first of all, everybody go back right away and watch Contact, I'm sure. But after that, there would be a lot of gnashing of teeth and worse. I mean, even when comets appear, people do strange things, right? We know that. So if we actually knew there was intelligent life contacting us, it would be a big deal. And I just think that if our government so there's no protocol. You would contact me before you contacted anybody in government. Is that right?
1: Well, I don't know about that. I can tell you what the protocol is. Well, I don't know that you're specifically named in any of these documents, Art, but I can tell you what the documents say because a committee that I chaired for 10 years is kind of responsible for those documents.
0: Fine. What do they say?
1: Huh?
0: I said, fine. What do they say?
1: Okay. You're sounding skeptical. All right. What they say is, I mean, they're on the web. There's no secrecy here, so anybody wants to look them up. But what they say is, first, if you find a signal, check it out. You know, use other telescopes, use other instruments. Make sure it's real because this is big news, and you don't want to tell the world, hey, we found a signal coming from, you know, extraterrestrials, when it turns out only to be, you know, interference or a bug in your software.
0: Right.
1: Like
0: okay, before we go on, can you do that? In other words, if you get a signal, can you quickly call, I don't know, Australia, Brazil, wherever they have really good radio telescopes for confirmation of the signal?
1: Yeah, you can do it. You can call them up. You can call them up. I mean, they might say, you know, sorry, we got a grad student here who's working on his thesis project, and we're just not going to take the time. They might say
0: Oh, brother. No, seriously, if you told them, if you made these calls, because in Contact, they immediately cooperated and verified the signal.
1: Right. I think that's what would happen. We've never gotten to that stage. No SETI experiment, with the exception, by the way, of a signal called EQPEG, which you may know about because it was on your show. That's the only signal that ever prompted somebody at an observatory to do an observation that wasn't doing SETI before. In general, however, you are right. They will, I think, say, okay, we know that the people doing these SETI experiments are, you know, they're reasonable people, they're level-headed, they know what they're doing, they have technical expertise. If they say, we need you to break your observing schedule, whatever it is you're doing for a moment, spend a day or two and see if you find this signal at the same place on the sky and at the same spot on the dial, I'm mm-hmm. sure they would do it. They would do it. No problem there.
0: And that would be done before you called me, right?
1: Yes, because we don't want to shout wolf. We would, cry wolf. We would check it. Okay, so that's the first thing in the protocol. And by the way, this is where contact is slightly wrong. In contact, they essentially know right away that the signal is for real. Now, I think that Carl Sagan knew that you won't know for real, that quickly. It's going to take a few days of confirming observations and all that. But, you know, it's a movie. You've got to speed things up. So there's
0: Right.
1: So that's fair enough. So that's what the first thing in the protocol is. Check it out. The second thing in the protocol is let everybody know. And when it says everybody, mind you, it doesn't say,
0: I bet that's in brackets, with a little star, and you got to read down at the bottom of the page.
1: No, the formatting isn't that sophisticated. No, it just says let everybody know. But it does give examples of what is meant by everybody. And it doesn't name any names. It doesn't say call Paris Hilton or something. What it says is, let the public know, the media know, the government know. I mean, essentially, but the first group that you should let know, and this is just astronomy in general, is the entire astronomical community, because what you want is that every telescope in the world that can point in this direction, that it's doing that, because you want to get all the data
0: right away.
1: You can.
0: Yeah, absolutely. I get it. How did you like the way the movie Contact unraveled the SETI signal? In other words, pretty soon you're finding other signals within, then you're finding subcarriers, and you're finding other information, boom, boom, boom, boom, boom. Pretty soon you've got the machine.
1: Yeah. Well, I thought that was ingenious. In the end, it turned out to be, a 3D hologram or something like that?
0: Right.
1: Yeah,
0: exactly.
1: And what it said in the end was, okay, Earthlings, build this machine.
0: Yeah, that's right. Here it is. Build it.
1: Right.
0: Which was really cool. But in real life, what would you expect? Would you expect prime numbers? Or what do you imagine we might get?
1: Yeah, prime numbers, the value of pi, all those sorts of things to mark it as a clearly artificial signal. You know, you don't need to do that. That's kind of silly. Prime numbers, they're going to know the prime numbers. Because the characteristic of the signal that sets it apart from natural radio noise that the universe is pumping out all the time, quasars and pulsars and all that, is that it's narrow band. That is to say, and you know what this means, but for listeners who are not into radio, that just means that the signal is at more or less one spot on the dial.
0: Right.
1: It's not all over the dial the way natural interference is. Okay, so if you find a signal where it's, one spot on the dial, like an AM signal, it occupies 810 kilohertz, and it, occupies 3 kilohertz of that or whatever, a signal that's being made by a transmitter is at one spot on the dial. So if you find that, that's, pretty convincing that it's for real, and you don't have to rely on them sending you a bunch of prime numbers. And in fact, I think that would be a waste of their time. That would be a waste of their transmitter power to send prime numbers.
0: Really?
1: Because, they're likely to be hundreds of light years away. I mean, we don't know. But they're probably not very close.
0: There's a signal, and then there's a, I guess if they just send a dead carrier, that'd be pretty boring. You've got to indicate in some manner that it's coming from an intelligent source, right?
1: Yeah, no, and you say sending a dead carrier, just, a constant tone or something like that, which is
0: boring.
1: What a carrier really is. I don't think they would go to the money of building the trouble and spend the money to build a big transmitter that could communicate between the stars, and we're going to send them middle C or something like that. We're just going to send them this endless tone. I think that they would recognize that, look, we're very far away from these guys. We might be 100 light years. We might be 1,000 light years, whatever it is.
0: Right.
1: Which means that communication is really going to be very tedious because, you say hello, and it takes hundreds of years to get there and hundreds of years for that reply to get back to them. So I think that they would probably just want to send you a lot of information at once. You know, it's not going to be about conversation. It's about going into a library and reading a book. You're not having a conversation with the author. You're just reading what he had to say. So I think there will be a lot of information, and maybe they'll repeat it. But if they really want you to understand it, if this is a deliberate broadcast and not just, you know, some internal signal that you happen to pick up, if it's deliberate, they're going to make it very easy for you to figure it out. Maybe a lot of pictures or something like that.
0: Pictures would be good, as long as they're not too ugly. All right. Hold tight, Seth. Seth Shostak, my guest. He's the chief astronomer at SETI. I'm Art Bell, and this is Dark Matter.

0: dark matter, much like Sirius XM, is all around you. To beam up with us, please dial 1-855-REAL-UFO. That's 1-855-732-5836.
1: Not to worry, we'll have plenty of time for call-ins, and I know you want those. Seth will answer questions. He will answer them or else. Anyway, welcome back, and Seth, welcome back.
2: Thank you.
1: All right, fine. I'm with you on the 100 light years away. Let's for just a moment, imagine that the signal comes from 1 light year away. Now, are we dealing with a different animal?
2: Yes, yes. I'm not sure whether it's animal, vegetable, or mineral. If it's 1 light year away, of course, it's closer. Yes. Yeah, it's closer than the nearest other star. So yes. It's something, I guess, artificial. It's some sort of craft.
1: A craft, and it's coming in our direction. So now, would you announce that, or would you run that by some people before you did? And yes, I know you'd check it out, make sure that it's real McCoy and all that. Now, assuming that's been done, it's a light year away. It's coming our way. Who do you tell?
2: Well, I think that would be, to begin with, you don't know that it's coming our way if you're the only one looking at it, right?
1: I'm telling you it's coming our way.
2: Okay, well, higher authority of it as well.
1: You're right. You wouldn't know, really, if it's coming our way. I suppose eventually, though, if the signal continued, you'd find a way to determine where it was going.
2: You could do this if... Well, at 1 light year, it depends. You know, 1 light year depends a little bit on how fast it's moving. If it were moving fast enough, you could determine its real motion if you can observe it with high enough resolution, as we say in the astronomy biz. In other words, that you can see enough detail to see whether it's moving side to side. If it's moving off to one side or not.
1: Right. Is it going left, right, up, down? If it's not, then it's coming at us.
2: Well, either that or, that's right, or moving away from us, one or the
1: or
2: other.
1: Or moving away, that's right.
2: Yeah. But
1: And that wouldn't be too hard either, because moving away, you would have a certain shift of light, and right?
2: Yeah, well, there would be a Doppler shift, yeah. But on the other hand, if it's moving away at a steady velocity, as rockets do in space, then there's no change in the Doppler shift, so you wouldn't know. But let's assume you could figure that out, because you could figure it out if the signal were strong enough, if the signal were always on, and you enlisted the help of a lot of radio astronomers and optical astronomers. You'd have to get a lot of people working on it to establish that it was something coming toward you. That would take a little bit of effort. But I agree with you. You could probably tell. You know, something at 1 light year distance, even if it's going, you know, I don't know, 100,000 miles a second, which is pretty fast. It's half the speed of light, more. You've got to wait a while before it moves enough, either to the left or right, before you see that. But okay, maybe you could tell that. Now, what would you do? Well, already you've had to tell all these people in order to even learn what the deal is on it, right? You can't tell that by yourself. You can't.
1: True.
2: You just have to get all these other people. And these other people are very often, they're not in the United States or Canada. I mean, they might be, as you say, in Australia or somewhere else. And they might say, well, yeah, okay, by the way, we're telling all our buddies and we're telling the newspapers. I think it'd be kind of hard to keep it quiet. And the only exception to that might be that if the government itself was the one to discover this, then they have obviously tighter control over the flow of information. But, you know, that assumes that the government is better at finding these things than we are.
1: Okay. Then let me try this. Let's say the government found it. Do you have any confidence whatsoever that the government would tell you about it?
2: Well, they probably wouldn't tell us. The only reason they have, I mean, if they have the equipment to find it, they probably don't need us, right? If they have better instruments than we do, why are they going to tell us? I mean, I don't know whether they tell us, but maybe what you're really asking is, do I have confidence that they would tell the public? I mean, would they tell anybody, or would they just keep it quiet? And the answer to that is, I don't know the answer to that. I mean, I don't know if they felt the military brass figured, you know, we've got to figure out whether this is a danger or not. Then they might say, well, there's no point in getting everybody alarmed yet. Uh-huh. Mind you, at a light year, you know, it's that's still pretty far away. buffered by...
1: That means how far you can go at the speed of light in a year, right?
2: Right. That's
1: so if they're going half the speed of light, that would be 2 years.
2: Yep.
1: So that's not that long. If you've got something sending a signal headed our way 2 years out, I really don't think they would tell us about that. I think they would prepare militarily. I think they'd do a lot of things, but I don't think they'd tell us. Now, I could be wrong, but people... I mean, this is a big deal, Seth. A lot of people would be challenged with their religion. A lot of people would think it's end times. They could be right. And so forth and so on. In other words, gigantic changes. So, you know, that's the reason that I've always hassled you about this, because it would be such a monster announcement that, I don't know. Maybe I'm wrong. Maybe everybody would know. Maybe you'd call and say, hey, Art, guess what?
2: Well, I think so, but hey, I mean, maybe you'll prove me wrong, but this is a different case. If you're talking about something that's clearly artificial and that's physically coming our way, as opposed to a signal, a signal isn't going to hurt anybody. The signal per se doesn't hurt anybody. And again, they don't know that we picked up their signal, right? Nobody has to fear from tuning in the Art Bell Show. I mean, dark matter.
1: All right, fine.
2: They don't need to worry.
1: Let's do this, Seth. Let's say that a signal came from 50 light years away, and we decode the signal, and the decoding essentially says, hello there, we are your makers. We seeded your planet X number of millions of years ago, and we're going to be coming to visit you. But, you know, that's oversimplified, but essentially that's what the message would say. We are your makers.
2: Mm-hmm. Well,
1: yeah, you know, there was kind of a lilt to your voice there.
2: Well, I'm just trying to figure this. We are your makers, and we're coming to visit you.
1: Yes.
2: It's like, you know.
1: I'm sorry. It was simple. I know. The big part of it is we are your makers. That's the big part of the signal. That would be very disturbing.
2: Okay, the idea that our makers might be deep in space, I mean, that's not crazy. I mean, there are theories. There's this theory of panspermia that's been in the news recently, in fact, because there's the claim by some academics in the UK and in England who say that they sent a balloon up into the stratosphere here recently, and they collected stuff up there, and they found all this, you know, bacterial stuff, this biology up there, and they say it's coming from space. And consequently, we're being rained on all the time by life from space, and maybe that's what seeded the life on Earth. This goes beyond the idea that we might be Martians, because Mars may have seeded us, but you know that we might be being seeded from a planet 50 light years away, as you say. That's possible, but all you have to do is walk on down to the local natural history museum and look at all the skeletons in there, not just the dinosaurs, but, you know, look at everything, and you'll find that, gee, you know, our skeleton looks a lot like the skeleton of the primates that we came from, which looks a lot like the skeleton from the ground sloths or whatever that they came from. And then, right, there's this continuity that goes back as far as you want to go. It goes all the way back at least 3.5 billion years, maybe 4. So if they are our makers, these guys are pretty long in the tooth, because they would have had to have seeded the Earth with essentially bacteria, you know, 4 billion years ago. And that's okay by me. I mean, I don't have any problem with that. If they did it, that's okay. Maybe there's a lot of life out there because these guys are actively planting it.
1: They're way past the iPhone 5S.
2: Yes, it might be.
1: Okay, you know, I'm joking around, but really, if they indicated, if they got that one message across that they are our maker, I'm not sure that would be released. I'm really not. It would be so disturbing to almost everybody. I mean, if you look around the world at all the religions and what they say about how we got here, they nearly all have a, you know, lay it out. How we got here, and almost none of it talks about people 50 light years away. It would be very disturbing.
2: Yeah. You know, here's the thing about this idea of panspermia, because it's a legitimate idea, and there are people like Bob Zubrin, who's occasionally on your shows, actually,
1: right.
2: who think that, you know, this really has legs, that it really could explain a lot of things.
1: Sure,
2: and the idea,
1: does.
2: Again, very simple, that life springs up on some planet somewhere, and
1: right.
2: then, you know, you just occasionally get rocks hitting your planet. That happens to us all the time. And they kick stuff up, just dirt, essentially, into space. Some of it gets kicked very high speed, and it just leaves the planet altogether, and some of that will wander through space and eventually fall on another planet somewhere else, and it might infect that planet. So the idea is that life could come from a distant world by this accidental infection method. You know, one planet kind of sneezes and another planet.
1: Either accidental or on purpose, either way.
2: Well, there are people who've said it could be on purpose, that maybe there are Johnny Appleseeds that are busily stuffing life, DNA of some sort into a rocket and sending it somewhere else. Now,
1: well, I mean, look at us, Seth. If we could do it, we would do it. If we could send life elsewhere, we would do it.
2: Yeah, and we have done it in a way. We sent it to Mars quite accidentally,
1: right.
2: But we got
1: right.
2: But you know, Mars hasn't suddenly bloomed with life. I mean, it's got to be a good place to send it. But that aside, I mean, how does this change anything? On the one hand, it would be very interesting to know. The only change, substantive change, I can see is that A, it would mean that we're all sort of related. Right, we might be related to life that's very far away, simply because,
1: right.
2: you know, and that would be interesting. It's sort of like, I don't know, Mr. Spock, right? He was sort of half related to humans, and that's why he looked so human. The other thing is that, of course, that doesn't make any sense, because you're talking in panspermia about sending microbes, not humans, from one planet to another. So, you know, that
1: right.
2: doesn't really make sense. But what does make sense is that it might mean that there's a lot of life, because we usually assume that, if you want to look for life, you got to find a planet where it could have sprung up from natural processes, right, and then eventually develop. But if
1: sure.
2: you have a mechanism for spreading it around, then you don't need to grow it from nothing on every planet. You can just infect one planet after another. So that's a good thing.
1: In fact, that was an interesting choice of words. Infect?
2: No, I said infect. Yes, it's an infection. Well, I mean, maybe that's making a value judgment on life.
1: Maybe it is. okay, well, at any rate, where I was going with this is that I don't think you could announce that to people. I don't think you could tell them that everything they believe, and it's a core belief about how man arrived on Earth, is all just wrong, that it's those guys 50 light years out that did it. That would really be a troublemaker, and I wonder how it would be absorbed, assuming they'd even make the announcement, which I don't believe, but I wonder if they did, how it would be absorbed. You know, would people go wild? Would they accept it? What do you think?
2: Yeah. Well, I think that that's very close to the question that has been very frequently asked, and that is, you know, if SETI, for example, were to pick up a signal, how would that affect, for example, our religious beliefs?
1: Right. Well, I know you, Seth, would accept it, and a lot of people of science would accept it, and they'd be totally okay with it. But there is another group of people out there, believe me, they're out there, that wouldn't accept it and wouldn't want to hear about it at all.
2: Yeah, I agree with you. I've talked to a number of people about this because it is an interesting question. In fact, it's one of the most interesting questions when it comes to SETI. Not, you know, how do you build the equipment and where do you point
1: right.
2: the antennas and all
1: right.
2: that. But if you find a signal, how will that affect us? I mean, aside from these invasion scenarios, which, you know, I don't put a lot of credence into, but there is the effect that you know that you're not alone, that they're really out there. And you've got an even, you know, more aggressive scenario in which we find out that they, by the way, are responsible for life on Earth. How does that affect our religious belief when suddenly you know this? And that's an area which has not received a whole heck of a lot of attention. Some people have done some studies. There are researchers who've gone and talked to a whole bunch of theologians about it. There are sociologists who weigh in on this. And here's the bottom line as I understand it now.
1: The old Brookings study. There ought to be something new. Somebody should do something new
2: yes.
1: in terms of looking at this.
2: Yeah. Well, I think if there are any you know, sociologists, grad students out there, they ought to, or anthropologists or whatever, you know, they ought to consider writing their thesis about this because it's a wide open field. What I have heard is that if you ask theologians of the, if you will, the major atomist religions, so those are the
1: right.
2: ones that, you know, like Islam, Judaism, Christianity, and you say, look, what if we knew tomorrow that there's other intelligent life out there? How would that affect your religion? And the answer they'll give you is it's all okay. But if you talk to some of them, they'll say, look, that's what we're saying. But if you're a fundamentalist, you have a different view of this. And all the action in religion in this country these days tends to be at the fundamentalist level. So there may be a stronger reaction there because it really does violate their beliefs. So I think it's an open question, and I think it's a good question.
1: Okay. I think there should be another study, a good study. And maybe the only way you could do that is to actually simulate it to a large group and see how they handled it.
2: Yeah.
1: I don't know. All right. Here's another one, and this one we'll go round and round with this. I know the way you feel about UFOs, or at least I think I know how you feel about UFOs. You're very skeptical that we have been visited or are being visited on a regular basis. And there's an awful lot of evidence that would argue with your premise that it just isn't so. I mean, these things are seen all the time. Granted, I'm sure a lot of them are various sorts of aircraft and or weather balloons or swamp gas or whatever. But surely some of this could be true. What say you?
2: Yeah, well, I don't need to state my opinion because you've encapsulated it very well. I have to say,
1: swamp gas?
2: Yeah, swamp gas. I don't even know what swamp gas is. It must be methane. I don't know what it is. It doesn't sound like I'd want it in my house. But
1: no.
2: If I were an alligator, I'd have something against swamp gas. It is true that I get emails and phone calls every day. That I'm in the office anyhow, every day from people who are wanting to tell me about either something they've seen, something they photographed, something they've experienced, whatever. And in all
1: why are you? Why are you? If I were writing an email, why are you wasting our money looking out there for signals when these things are zooming above our heads? They're everywhere. What's the matter with you?
2: Are you behind these emails?
1: No, I just know. I know what you're getting. I know.
2: Yeah, well, that's true. I mean, I get many that are very similar to what you just said.
1: First thing
2: I point out to them is that it isn't their money because it's all run on private donations unless they're a donor.
1: I know.
2: But I know.
1: It's just that I've been in this business long enough to know how they're worded.
2: Yeah. Well, what I say is this. Look, I mean, I can't prove to you that they're not here, but that's not actually what's required here. If you think they're here, then you have to prove to me.
1: Prove they are.
2: That they are here. Not necessarily just to me. I mean, certainly not necessarily to me, but to enough people that they're going to stack this up as evidence in the Smithsonian. That's the big criterion. If the evidence is good enough to put in the Smithsonian, then I'm going to say, you know, this looks pretty good. And so what I often will say, I mean, when people write me, I try and help in the sense that I try and think of what might be the explanation for what they've seen other than UFOs. I mean, it could be UFOs, but, you know, if they sent a photo, I've done a lot of photography, so very often I can look at the photo and tell what's going on and suggest that to them. I can't say that I've ever been hoaxed in the sense that somebody called me up just as a prank and was making stuff up. All these people who call me, who write me, are all sincere. As far as I can tell, they're all very sincere. They're honest folks, and they just want to know. That's all. They just want to know. And very frequently, I can't tell them. I mean, they tell me, you know, I was out with my kid in the backyard, and it was 1958 and whatever.
1: Yes.
2: And, you know, there's very little I can say because, you know, there's just not enough evidence to make any judgment there. But what I do say is this. Look. And this is mostly to the people who are, if you will, kind of in the biz of the UFOs. In other words, that it's not just that they had an experience. These are people who, you know, are aggressively saying, look, the evidence now is very good. I ask them, give me what you think is the best case. Don't tell me there have been 10,000 reports this year, because there probably were 10,000 reports of ghosts, too. And that's not going to convince anybody. But what would convince them is just one really good case, really good case. And that's what I'm trying to get at often when I talk to people in the UFO community. What are the really good cases? Don't give me 100. Give me one. Give me two. Give me three. But I don't need more than three. Just one good one. And I've just never gotten a very satisfactory answer to that.
1: All you really need, buddy, is to see it yourself.
2: Yeah.
1: I'd love for that to happen to you. It happened to me, Seth. And once you've seen it, that will never go away. It changes you. It happened to me, Seth. I know. I think I've described it to you before. A triangle came about 150 feet above me, floating, not flying, defying gravity, or maybe lighter than air, but I don't believe that. No propulsion, but it was moving right along. Watched it go right across the valley. The military commented that it was a C-130. In other words, I had an experience of the magnitude that you just flat can't deny or ignore. It was either something super secret, and I acknowledge it could be that, but I don't think it was, Seth. And it was just right above me. I could almost touch the damn thing. So, if you had an experience like that, I wonder how you could do your job anymore.
2: I would switch my job description, I think. I somebody told me once, they said, if I thought there was a 1% chance that we were really being visited, then I would spend all my time on that problem. I think a lot of people would. I probably would.
1: If you saw something of that magnitude, would it cause you to change your focus?
2: I think so. I hope I'm not so rigid that you know, no matter what evidence you provide, including that kind of an experience, if you will, that I would, no, I'm just not going to believe it. I'm sorry. I just don't want to believe it. I don't think I'm like that, but, you know, others do. So maybe they know me better than I know me.
1: Okay. What's the best argument against it? In other words, what a lot of people say is that, look, they are monitoring us. And there's a fair case to be made for that. If somebody out there can really exceed the speed of light and, you know, from go wherever they want to go, like in Star Trek, Type 2 or Type 3, whatever, it would make sense, perhaps, that they would check on us from time to time, see how we're doing, see what we're ready for. Is that really so far out?
2: Well, I mean, that requires speculating a little bit on, you know, alien behavior, and we don't have a whole lot of data, at least to my mind. We don't have a whole lot of data about alien behavior. It, to begin with, it presupposes that they find us that interesting, and you have to wonder, you know, do you think the dinosaurs were sitting around thinking, you know, they probably know we're here, and they want to just monitor us, and but we think that about ourselves. But look, if they want to monitor us, they can do that. As long as they're not so far away that, you know, they can't pick anything up. But if they're within 50 light years or 80 light years or something like that, then they don't need to send spacecraft here to monitor us. They can just watch our television.
1: Well, you know, it all seemed to begin in earnest sometime after we exploded the first atomic bomb. Now, I'm not saying that caused sudden visitations, but if you look at the record of ufology, it did seem to spike after we exploded an atomic bomb. Hold tight, Seth. I've got to do something very quickly here. I want to talk to you about the super Wi-Fi antenna. If you're a trucker, I really want to talk to you about it. If you're just at home, listen very carefully. This thing is amazing. When I say it'll boost your Wi-Fi signal at home or in a truck or a car, boosting it is not, it doesn't do it justice. 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Let's say you're in a truck. You're at a truck stop somewhere. 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It's made for indoor or outdoor use. It's just kind of like a rod with suction cups on it. 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I plugged mine in Manila, and, you know, I was in a high-rise there, and it was fun. 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You're going to love it, and then everybody around you is going to buy one. It's just that good. My guest is Seth Shostak, chief astronomer at SETI, and we're talking about the signal. Dark matter in the night.

0: 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To initiate a dialogue sequence with Art Bell, please call 1-855-REAL-UFO. 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
1: This is from somebody who names himself Are You Serious? Great handle. Says, just another scientist stuck in outdated concepts, refusing to see the forest through the trees, all for the sake of money and his scientific rationale. Ooh, ooh, ooh, ooh, ooh. Ouch. That sound like the stuff you get in email, Seth?
2: Yeah, that's actually mild.
1: Okay, that's coming through the wormhole. Now, if you want to send a message with a question for Seth or even say nice things to him, you can go to artbell.com. There you'll have to look for the wormhole. Now, we're trying to get Keith to put it very prominently somewhere where you can see it, the wormhole. And you can type a message. It goes to Arizona. It goes through the wormhole, and it comes out right here on my computer in front of me, making it very easy for me to ask him the question. So there you have it, the wormhole at artbell.com. And I am indeed reading these like crazy. So, yeah, mild. I don't know about mild. But certainly not in agreement. When you read your emails, when you read feedback that comes to SETI, how much positive versus how much negative do you get?
2: Well, the overwhelming, I would say the positive greatly outweighs the negative. And that's for sure. If I express skepticism in any sort of public forum, like this one, then I will get... Yeah, I will get a certain degree, a certain fraction, I should say, of the email the next day is going to be negative. And some of it is just people disagreeing, which is, that's fine. I mean, that's what it's all about, really. Sometimes it's just, you know, sort of ad hominem attacks that, you know, the problem is me as a human being kind of thing. And that's a little harder to take because, after all, it's just an opinion. It would be like, well, never mind what it would be like. But and then occasionally there's the things that you actually get worried about because people get very emotional. I think that this is one of the more interesting aspects of the whole question of whether, you know, UFOs might be alien craft or not is why the subject is highly, highly emotional. Yeah.
1: If they landed, would you fear for their safety?
2: What, the aliens?
1: Yes.
2: Well, it never occurred to me, actually. I think that's a legitimate question.
1: Absolutely. Allow it to occur to you because I think if they landed, there would be a lot of people who would want to make Swiss cheese out of them as quickly as possible.
2: Possibly. My general take on it, and this is, of course, it could be made invalid if there was only one craft that landed and three guys walked out or whatever. I mean, then they're vulnerable. But in general, any society that can come here, right, is so far beyond our technological level. It would be like, you know, an army helicopter landing in a coven of Neanderthals from 30,000 years ago. I mean, the Neanderthals might want to cut them to pieces, but they might not be able to do that.
1: Well, that's certainly a good point. The bullets would bounce off the invisible force field, whatever. But there would be bullets. There is simply no question about it. There'd be bullets. All right, let's talk about a real threat, and that is asteroids. There was one that came down over Russia not that long ago, and then there was another near miss, and it was like suddenly there were all kinds of asteroid talk. There was lots of asteroid talk going around, and frankly, the one in Russia was fairly impressive.
2: It was, particularly if you were in Chelyabinsk when it happened.
1: Right.
2: Fortunately, I don't know, maybe in the big picture it's not so fortunate, but there's so much insurance fraud in Russia that, you know, a lot of people have these dash cams, and they got all this great video footage of the asteroid sweeping across the sky, and I don't know, it broke thousands and thousands of windows. Nobody was killed, apparently, but it really scary. You know, one of the scary things about this is that you look up in the sky and you see this thing streaking across the sky, and probably doesn't take very long, streak all the way across the sky, 10, 20 seconds, whatever it is.
1: Right.
2: And then it's gone, right, because, it, you know, it blew up in the sky. And then you say, well, I don't know, Marge, whatever that was interesting. And then you go inside or you keep looking out the window at something else, And of course, the shock wave from it burning up in the sky, that's just a sound wave, really. So it moves at the speed of sound. So,
1: right.
2: You know, this happens many miles up, so it takes, a minute or so before that hits you, and then it breaks all the windows and injures people. So that, to me, was one of the scariest aspects, that people don't realize that just because it's disappeared, the danger is over. It hasn't, hasn't ended yet.
1: Right.
2: But nonetheless, that thing, had it actually hit the ground, they would have done a lot more damage. The thing about asteroids is there are big ones and there are small ones. The big ones could wipe out all life on Earth, or a lot of it, as the dinos could attest. The small ones could wipe out, downtown Las Vegas or something. But we know about the big ones. We still don't know about all the small ones.
1: Okay, then I've got a question. And it's this. A lot of times we are told about something that will be a close encounter, something of pretty good size that will come whizzing by Earth. But then there's other times, Seth, where the story reads like this. Yesterday, we had a very close call. It doesn't say we're going to have a close call. It says, yesterday, we had a very close call. Those are the ones that worry me, Seth, because, that was yesterday, which means they didn't know enough ahead of time to write about tomorrow we're going to have a close call. They only saw it after it passed us. That's very worrisome.
2: Yes. Well, you have some reason to be worried. Mind you, in all of recorded history.
1: Thank you.
2: Yeah, but listen, honestly, if you have a dental appointment this week, I would worry more about that, because
1: I do. I hate the dentist. I worry a great deal about it.
2: The facts are, in all of recorded history, I don't think a single person is known to have been killed by one of these asteroids. On the other hand...
1: Yet.
2: And maybe in antiquity, before they wrote things down, maybe 50,000 years ago, there were people killed, so we don't know.
1: Huh.
2: It's also the case that if you do the statistics, it turns out that unless we do something to forestall this, your chances of being killed by an asteroid are greater than your chances of being killed in a commercial airline accident.
1: There you have it.
2: Yeah, but the thing is, it's one of those deals where if it happens, it's not happening just to you and a couple of hundred other people. It's happening to, millions, maybe billions of people. Now, what's being done? The first thing you have to do is find out where these guys are. The second thing you have to do is, if any of them look like they're headed your way, you either have to get out of the way or you have to do something to divert it. And there's some progress on both fronts. NASA has been using automated telescopes to try and map all the big asteroids. You start with the big ones because those are the ones that could really do a lot of damage. And we now know, we know about all the ones that are bigger than about a kilometer, so, a little over a half mile in size.
1: Well, all except the Rogues. Now, we wouldn't know about the Rogues. In other words, if I understand this correctly, asteroids come around again and again and again so that we can sort of plot their trajectory, and we can understand by how much they'll miss us or whatever. But there could be a Rogue, right?
2: Well, yes, in this sense. Most of the asteroids, what you're interested in are asteroids that get closer to the sun than the Earth. Most asteroids, they hang out around, in the asteroid belt. They've even got their own real estate. It's called the asteroid belt. And it's
1: fine.
2: Beyond Mars and before Jupiter, okay? So there are a lot of asteroids.
1: Okay.
2: But they're just sitting there. They're not doing anything dangerous to us.
1: Right.
2: There are other asteroids that have been perturbed, and their orbits have been changed by, near fender benders or whatever, and they come closer to the sun than the Earth does, so they cross our orbit, and they could hit us. Now, as I say, all the big ones of those have been charted. So we know that for the next 30 years, for example, not one of those big guys is going to hit us. But you talk about Rogues. It could be that some asteroid out in the asteroid belt, bumps into another asteroid tomorrow and then gets hurtled to the inner. So that could be a Rogue.
1: There you have it. And moreover, Seth, there is this. Now, we wouldn't know about the Rogues. In other words, if I understand this correctly, asteroids come around again and again and again so that we can sort of plot, their trajectory, and we can understand by how much they'll miss us or whatever. But there could be a Rogue, right?
2: Well, Yes, in this sense. I mean, most of the asteroids, what you're interested in are asteroids that get closer to the sun than the Earth. Most asteroids, they hang out around, you know, in the asteroid belt. They've even got their own real estate. It's called the asteroid belt. And it's beyond Mars and before Jupiter, okay? So there are a lot of asteroids.
1: Okay.
2: But they're just sitting there. They're not doing anything dangerous to us.
1: Right.
2: There are other asteroids that have been perturbed, and their orbits have been changed by, you know, near fender benders or whatever, and they come closer to the sun than the Earth does, so they cross our orbit, and they could hit us. Now, you know, as I say, all the big ones of those have been charted. So we know that for the next 30 years, for example, not one of those big guys is going to hit us, but you talk about rogues. It could be that some asteroid out in the asteroid belt, you know, bumps into another asteroid tomorrow.

0: They're just sitting there. They're not doing anything dangerous to us.
1: Right.
0: There are other asteroids that have been perturbed, and their orbits have been changed by, you know, near fender benders or whatever, and they come closer to the sun than the Earth does, so they cross our orbit, and they could hit us. Now,
1: right.
0: You know, as I say, all the big ones of those have been charted. So we know that for the next 30 years, for example, not one of those big guys is going to hit us. But you talk about rogues. It could
1: yes.
0: be that some asteroid out in the asteroid belt, you know, bumps into another asteroid tomorrow and then gets
1: right.
0: hurtled to the inner. So that could be a rogue.
1: There you have it. There you have it. And moreover, Seth, there is this. If it's headed directly at us, we are very, very unlikely to see it ahead of time. Is that right?
0: Well, not really, because, yeah, it's headed for us. But, you know, we're moving in around the sun. It's going to take a while to get here. It's going to take,
1: yes.
0: depending on, you know, where it starts, but it might take months and months to get here. And in that time, we've gone around a little bit in our orbit around the sun. So our angle with respect to this thing has changed. So it isn't, you know, just sort of hanging in the sky. We see it move side to side. So, you know, we would know about it. But look, you know, worrying about a rogue like that, it's like worrying about, gosh, you know, most tigers are in cages, and we know where they all are. But what if one escapes from the zoo? It might get me. Well,
1: yeah.
0: It might. It might. But it's not a very big risk. The thing that might get you that's sort of rogue-like are what are called long-period comets. Because,
1: right.
0: you know, a lot of the comets come from very far away. Halley's Comet doesn't go very far away. It goes out to Neptune or whatever it is. But there are comets out there in the Oort cloud that could come to the inner solar system. You're only going to see them once.
1: Remember Jupiter? Remember when Jupiter got clobbered?
0: Yep.
1: That was really something. It was Shoemaker-Levy 9, right? And boom, boom, boom, boom, boom. If that had hit Earth instead of Jupiter, what would have happened?
0: Well, put it this way. It left a hole in the Jupiter atmosphere that was as big as the Earth. So you can imagine what would have happened if it had hurt the Earth. Mind you, Jupiter is a better target. To begin with, it's bigger, and it also has this very strong gravity as a result of that, and so it kind of pulls these guys in. But,
1: okay.
0: Yeah. Okay, so what you're asking now is, all right, you've mapped all these things, but suppose you map the ones that are a little smaller than a kilometer. Maybe it's the size of the Rose Bowl or something like that, okay?
1: Okay.
0: What would that do? I mean, if
1: yes.
0: that hit... It hit an urban area, for example. It could just take out a downtown area easily. In fact, probably the suburbs too. It wouldn't wipe out all life on the planet, but it would you know, be very, very destructive. The second thing is, what could you do about it? Suppose you do see it. You see it and you've got, who knows, 6 months' time, 6 years' time, something like that. What do you do about it? And, of course, there are people who think of schemes to divert these things.
1: Do we really have? Could we really do that if it was a pretty good size object? I don't know. Can you give me some idea before we go on? In other words, from a small rock to a Volkswagen to something the size of a mountain, you know, or miles across. In other words, destructive power. When should we really – how big does it have to be to kill a planet like ours?
0: Well, to be a planet sterilizer, it doesn't kill the planet, but it could kill all the life on the planet. To do that, you need to do things like boil away all the oceans, right?
1: Yes.
0: and that takes a fair amount of energy. I mean, you can work it out, but, you know, boiling all the oceans is a real challenge.
1: Well, I'm hoping you'll work it out. In other words, I want to know, to be a planet killer, how big does it have to be?
0: It's something like that would be, I would say, I mean, this is off the top of my head, but I think the order of magnitude is correct, somewhere maybe 10 or 20 miles in diameter. That's a big rock. It's a big rock.
1: That's a really big rock.
0: Well, so, the one that did the dinos in was roughly 5 miles in diameter.
1: That's a big rock.
0: It is a big rock, and it had, you know, it got rid of two-thirds of all the land-dwelling species, too. But it didn't, you know, it didn't get rid of everything, and we're here. And it didn't get rid of much of what was in the oceans either. Some, but not all of it.
1: Yeah, but you see, I think of dinosaurs, and they're really big and robust, and we're, you know, pretty tiny compared to most of the dinosaurs, and they're completely gone.
0: Yeah, well, they had a bigger food requirement every day than we do. That made them vulnerable. You know, they were at the top of the food chain, so are we, but they weren't very good farmers to begin with. And, you know, when a lot of the lower life forms went away, their food went away. I mean, a lot of it was the impact that certain

0: killed a lot of stuff, but mostly it was the fact that the dust that got kicked up, the dirt, if you will, that got kicked up by the impact, you know, that just spread around thanks to the winds around the Earth and just darkened things for months, maybe years. And so you lost a lot of plant life, and that's at the bottom of the food chain. So, you know, everything above that suffered.
1: All right, so let's say something 5 or 6 miles in size is coming toward us. What could we do about it?
0: Well, there are various approaches. One is you could just buy a lot of frozen pizza and head for the hills and wait it out and just hope it didn't hit you. But if it's 5 or 6 miles in diameter, that's going to be so destructive that you really do have to do something about it, because it doesn't matter which hills you go to, you're going to suffer.
1: Yeah. No, see, I'm not saying where do you run to. I'm saying what do we do about it, as in we don't have much of a space program right now. We don't even have a shuttle, as a matter of fact. So
0: that's true.
1: Yes, it is. We're more or less depending on the Russians' goodwill.
0: Yeah, I think we would have a space program very quickly if something 5 or 6 miles in diameter showed up.
1: But how do you get a space program quickly?
0: Well, we know how to build rockets. We haven't built any big ones recently. But, hey, look, how are you going to do it anyhow? I mean, first you have to decide just having the rockets might not be enough. The question is, what are you going to do when you get a rocket up there? So what? You got a rocket up there. I mean, you can send Bruce Willis up and have him land on the thing, but, you know, what's he going to do?
1: I guess what he did, you know. In other words, so your answer is you've got to have a fast space program, and you think we could do that if we had to. Okay, fine.
0: Because,
1: all right, let's say we could do it.
0: Yeah, because
1: let's say we could do it. We've got a rocket. Now what?
0: Okay, well, that's the big question mark. Now what? What's the best scheme? Let's assume you can get a rocket out there, but what do you do with a rocket? Do you just use it to loft some nuclear weapons and just nuke the thing?
1: Would it work?
0: Well, most, you know, it depends, but probably not. To begin with, you know, nuking a rock 5 miles in diameter, it probably doesn't do that much to the rock. Really, it doesn't. And if it did, if you did the Bruce Willis approach and you dug a hole in the thing and then you dropped a bomb in and tried to blow it apart, all you've done is, you know, you've changed an artillery shell into buckshot. And the buckshot might be just as dangerous as the shell. I mean, it's all still moving toward you. It's all still aimed at you. It's just lots of little rocks, and that might be even worse. So that
1: wouldn't change the trajectory.
0: No, not really. Mm-mm. So what you want to do is change the trajectory. You want a scheme that deflects the motion of this thing. It doesn't have to be by a lot. It could just be, depends on, you know, how far out it is, but it could just be changing the trajectory by an inch a second or something in one direction. I mean, you know, just push it a little bit to the side, because over the course of 6 months, 6 years, whatever it is, until it gets to you, all that adds up, and the rock just sails by the Earth. And that's what you really want to do. So how do you
1: And
0: do
1: you're
0: that?
1: Your warranty, you would warranty to us, wouldn't you, that we would know how much in advance, did you say?
0: Well, typically you would have, I mean, you know, it depends, but typically a big rock like that, you would know it many years in advance, actually.
1: Okay.
0: It's not going to be like in the movies.
1: Okay. All right. We know many years in advance. So now we've got our fast space program. We've got our rocket. I'm giving you that. What do we do?
0: Yeah. Well, here are the possibilities. One scheme says, you know, just find, I don't know, a light spot on the thing and aim a big laser at it, and eventually the pressure from the light, light exerts a little bit of force. We'll just push this thing to the side. That might work. It's a little doubtful. And in particular, if the thing's rotating, there's a problem there. You could throw some white paint on it. Who knows? That's one scheme. I don't know that that's one of the leading contenders. Here are better ones. You know, Rusty Schweikert, by the way, has a foundation, the B612 Foundation. He's an Apollo astronaut. He's very into this thing. And his scheme is to use what he calls a gravity tractor. In other words, you just put a rocket ship up there, and you park in space right next to this rock. Okay, now, of course, the rock is pulling the spaceship toward the rock, but on the other hand, the spaceship is also pulling on the rock, right? Mm-hmm. This is, you know, Newton's law. Every action has an equal and opposite reaction. So just like the Earth is pulling on you, and that's keeping you in your chair, but on the other hand, you're pulling on the Earth, obviously a little less, and the Earth is pulling on you. But so this rocket is pulling on that rock, that asteroid, And so you just fire your rocket engines occasionally to keep your rocket in place, and it will slowly cause the rock to drift over in your direction. Gravity tractor. Okay, that works on paper. Maybe it would work in reality. Rusty Schweikert thinks we ought to do testing on these kinds of schemes, and that sounds reasonable to me. The other possibility is you essentially bolt a rocket engine onto the side of the asteroid, and you just sort of push it away. You turn on the rocket engine and let it go for a long time.
1: That one sounds pretty good.
0: Yeah, me too.
1: And I guess it wouldn't take all that much of a rocket engine. Another, and we've got some pretty exotic stuff we could use, right?
0: Well, I think, you know, this is, again, sort of freshman physics, how big a rocket engine you'd need. But I don't think you would take any chances. You would bolt a lot of rocket engines onto this thing. You would send multiple missions up there so that, you know, you're not subject to catastrophe if something fails.
1: Okay. All right. I have a break coming up, and I want to release the phone lines right now and allow people to begin calling. And I want to remind the audience that we will screen these calls only to the degree that we're sure that you have a relevant question for Seth Shostak. And we'll begin to take some calls. I've taken up a lot of his time, but he's a really, really, really interesting guy. He's got a lot to say. And so if you have a question for him, now would be the time. Our phone number is 855-REAL-UFO or 855-732-5836. Dark matter, raging through the nighttime. I'm Art Bell.

0: 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That's 1-855-732-5836.
1: My guest is Seth Shostak, chief astronomer at SETI. And what better a guy to ask questions of than Seth? He's well-humored, otherwise he would have already blasted me, and answers questions. And so I've only got one more for him before we go to the lines, and the lines are stacking up right now. And that question is this. Certainly somebody like yourself, Seth, who's been looking for signals from E.T. and looking and scanning the sky like crazy and just waiting, has had lots of time to consider things. For example, if we do get an answer, if we do... that is a question I've got to ask, the transmitting part. I forgot about that. Anyway, the question is, what do you think they might look like? Surely in the moments while you've been waiting for a signal, you've thought a lot about what they might be like. What do you think?
2: Well, yeah, I thought about it a little bit. I find that few of my colleagues have given it a whole lot of thought because, after all, maybe they don't care what's behind the microphone, only that somebody's speaking into it. But it is a question. It is a question I get a lot from, the Hollywood folks who are putting together a sci-fi movies because they'd like to know what they look like. Well, of course, we don't know what they look like. There's some evolutionary biologists who think that they would look somewhat like us because we're a pretty good design from an engineering standpoint for an intelligent species, right? I mean, we've got that opposable thumb and we've got stereo vision and all these things. And, you know, that all sounds pretty reasonable. On the other hand, every time I go to the zoo and I look around, there are all these other designs that work perfectly well as well as we do for most things anyhow. And so it strikes me as unlikely they'd really look very much like us. But the real answer that I give most often is somewhat different. I say, look, anybody that you hear from has, they have a bit of a lead on us. We're not broadcasting strong signals into space trying to signal anybody. If they're doing that, then they're, maybe hundreds or thousands or maybe many more years in advance of us. And to me, that means they've gone beyond biological intelligence and they're already thinking machines. So they'll look like a machine, whatever their machines look like.
1: So you think they'll be machines?
2: I think so. I think that there's a very good chance of that because I'm sure that many people in the audience have heard about the idea of the singularity and certainly about artificial intelligence and thinking machines and computers that wake up and suddenly, start running things, whatever. It seems very likely, certainly if you talk to people in the artificial intelligence research community, it seems very likely that sometime in this century, and probably early in this century, we'll develop machines that can really think. And if we're going to do that just, 100 or 200 years after inventing radio, you can probably assume that they've done that too. So if you hear them, and they're even slightly more advanced than we are, then they've probably moved on to a kind of intelligence that we don't think about very much.
1: All right. Why do you suppose they're always depicted, or nearly always depicted, as the classic gray alien, the grays? I mean, come on. In to one degree or another, whether they're tall or short, they have a certain look to them, the grays. There's got to be a reason for that, and that reason might be rooted in some reality. Have you thought about that?
2: I have, because I wondered the same thing. Gosh, these guys always look the same. They're fairly short, not always, but they're usually short. They have big eyes, small noses, small mouths, no hair.
1: Yes.
2: They're gray. They don't seem to tell many jokes because, they always look kind of serious. They don't always wear clothes. But I actually have asked a biologist about this more than once, actually. But the answer I got from the first person I asked was the best one. And what she said to me, look, these grays are just projections of what we think we are going to become. I mean, we're losing our hair.
1: Interesting.
2: Yeah, we're losing our dentition, our ability to smell. I mean, all of that is getting a little worse. And so these guys, you know, they've lost all their hair, and they have small noses and small mouths.
1: They have big brains
2: and they have big eyes, because in the future most people are, you know, designing websites or whatever it is we do in the future. And so and they have small bodies because in the future, you know, physical labor isn't where it's at anymore. So this is just a projection of humans a million years from now, and that's what it is. And once you've established them as aliens, then there's a big advantage for, say, Hollywood to depict aliens as being sort of variations on this theme, because it's a shortcut in the storytelling. You don't have to explain that these are aliens. Everybody knows they're aliens.
1: All right, that's a cool answer, but I got to tell you that what about the possibility that we have been visited, we have seen them, we have drawn them, and that's why they look that way?
2: Well, okay, I'm going to the National Art Gallery and check it out and see if there's any.
1: All right. I'm really got to go to the phones, but one last question. Stephen Hawking. Mm-hmm. Stephen Hawking has warned it's okay to listen, but we should not transmit, that it might be very dangerous to transmit. Your feelings on that?
2: Yeah, I've actually been in debates about this, because it's a very heated discussion there. Because there are people, even in the SETI community, there are people who think it would be a good thing to transmit. Maybe it might provoke a response. Who knows? You'd have to wait a while. But maybe if you aimed at nearby star systems, you might, you know, get a response within your lifetime. But the real advantage might be that it gives you some insight on how to listen. If you have to actually mount a transmitting project, then you'll understand better the problems from their point of view, if you will. Now, the argument against it is just what you said, and Stephen Hawking, of course, has said this. He's not even the most vociferous. He only made one statement, but it is argued that, hey, look, you don't know what's out there. And you broadcast signals into space saying, hi, look, we're the Earthlings, and, you know, come join our book club or whatever.
1: That's right.
2: And some of them are going to be malevolent, and maybe not all, but even 1% or 0.01% or whatever, and you might be responsible for the destruction of the Earth. And you can't take that risk. That's what they're saying. It's like shouting in the jungle, not a good idea, because you don't know what's out there. Well, here's my argument in essentially two sentences. It's too late. And ever since the Second World War, we've been broadcasting into space not strong signals, not even signals aimed at the stars, but all that radar, FM, television, all the high-frequency, high-power stuff, that's been going into space since the war. And
1: well, then, God help us, because they're going to disintegrate us just for the quality of the product that we've been sending.
2: Yeah, they may object to reality television. You might be right.
1: I would.
2: I think
1: no, but okay, let's forget that for a moment. I know that those signals are going out, and there's nothing we can do about it. But now we're talking about, for example, putting a high-power transmitter out at the end of, I don't know, what's down in Puerto Rico, and sending a very serious signal out.
2: Mm-hmm.
1: Is that a good or a bad idea?
2: Well, I personally think it's a good thing to do, for the reasons I stated. I think it's
1: really
2: something. But the facts are that Arecibo is being used all the time for radar experiments, and it has a 2-megawatt transmitter, okay? You can easily show, this is not a hard thing to convince yourself of, that any society that could come here or launch robotic interstellar battle wagons in our direction, I mean, whatever, any society that has the capability of doing that could easily pick up our leakage, the signals we've been willy-nilly sending into space ever since the Second World War. So that horse has left the barn. I don't think it's worth worrying about.
1: Well, we are warlike. You don't dispute that, do you? We're warlike.
2: Well, certainly for the last 5,000 or 8,000 years, yes.
1: So then why would we imagine that they wouldn't be?
2: Well, I don't particularly imagine that. I mean, I don't know. That's alien sociology. I don't know the behavior.
1: I mean, people, you know, in the media, they're always so advanced, and they're nice, spiritual beings. I think they're as likely to be warlike as not, maybe even more likely to be warlike, because that's what we are.
2: Yeah, well, aggression pays. At least a certain amount of aggression pays. Always. Every species has a certain degree of aggression. I agree with that. But there's a cost-benefit analysis here, too. Right? We may be warlike, but we're not about to mount some sort of invasion of another star system. I mean, you know, where's the benefit in that? It's extremely difficult. It's hard.
1: Well, okay. Let's go to the phones. Guess what? You're on the air on Dark Matter with Seth Shostak.
3: Hello.
1: Yes.
3: Yeah, he said something earlier about water boiling off.
1: You're talking to him right now.
3: Yeah, but what if before the dinosaurs that enough things hit to knock enough water off to make life possible on the ground? I mean, what if that's what happened?
2: What do you mean?
1: You're saying that it might actually create life.
3: Well, no, but they knocked enough water off the earth for there to be enough land mass for creatures to come onto land.
1: I see. Okay, I think I get it. Okay, do you, Seth, that maybe it was Water World, and maybe enough water was knocked off in some previous asteroid hit or something to allow for life? Land.
2: Yeah, I mean, well, that's an interesting thought, but there was certainly plenty of land before the dinosaurs, because there were plenty of land-dwelling animals before the dinosaurs. I mean, the dinosaurs weren't that long ago. I mean, they were wiped out 65 million years ago, which I can almost remember that. I mean, that's not that long ago.
1: Really?
2: And there's been life on, you know, on on land-dwelling life. There's been land-dwelling life for hundreds of millions of years, many hundreds of millions of years. So there was land before the asteroid that wiped out the dinos. So that asteroid for sure wasn't the one that produced land. I mean, land was produced, we understand that, I think, fairly well. It grew thanks to the action of volcanoes and things like that, producing these massive continents, you know, these floating plates of continents.
1: Is it your view that the moon was carved out of the earth early on?
2: Yeah, that seems to be the going hypothesis, and there's good evidence for that in the moon rocks and so forth. It's not the only hypothesis. It could be wrong, but I think if you took a vote amongst people who work on this problem, I think the majority would still say there was a rock about over 4 billion years ago, like 4.4 billion years ago, 4.5, very early in the Earth's history. There were still a lot of rocks flying around the solar system. It was
1: right.
2: We were like, you know, we were in a carom game or something like that. And a rock the size of Mars slams onto the Earth, and it just, you know, all this debris goes up, and some of it coalesces to form the moon. Most of it just falls back to the Earth. But some
1: it's
2: of
1: not
2: it,
1: a rock. That's a planet. And by the way, while we're on the subject, and just before the next line, I'm sorry I've got to do this, Planet X.
2: Yes.
1: Planet X. You know about Planet X, right?
2: Well, is it the same as Nibiru?
1: Yes.
2: Okay.
1: Could there be such a thing?
2: Well, there could be planets. I mean, I bet money there are planets we don't know about, whether you'd call it a planet or not. I mean, that's another discussion. But Nibiru is usually portrayed as a planet that visits the inner solar system every 3,800 years or something like that.
1: Right.
2: And it's as big as the Earth, and it's about to, you know, cause havoc and destruction by visiting us again.
1: Correct.
2: That you can say is
1: nonsense.
2: Goofy. Yeah, it's
1: goofy.
2: Nonsense.
1: Goofy.
2: Yep.
1: Okay.
2: Yep. It's nonsense because to begin with, any planet that size, you would see it. You can just see it, right? You could see it with our telescopes, and when it got a little closer, you could see it with your eyes. Secondly, if it was on this orbit that every several thousand years, I think it's 3,800, but I'm not sure, let's say every 2,000 to 5,000 years, orbits the inner solar system.
1: Okay.
2: It's been doing that for 4 billion years. It's the age of the solar system, 4.5 billion years, which means that it's done that a million times. And so if it's done that a million times, you can be sure that it has shaken up all the orbits of the planets in the inner solar system. We would see all sorts of consequences from that, and we don't. We just
1: so
2: don't.
1: You would tell everybody, don't worry, there's no Planet X.
2: Nope. Okay. There's not as it's defined in the usual
1: way. All right. Dark Matter, you're on the air with Seth. Hello.
4: Hey, Art. Hey, Seth. How are y'all?
1: Fine. Go ahead, sir.
4: I actually have two questions, one for each of you. Seth, y'all were talking about comment a little earlier in the show, and I was wanting to know if there is one close that we're possibly going to be able to see soon, and if there's one heading towards us, or...
2: I'm sorry, I didn't quite... If there was
1: I didn't get it either. You're asking if there's one headed toward us, would we see it, or what?
4: Yeah, if there's a comet heading our way, and when should we expect it?
2: Yeah.
1: All right.
2: Well, there are comets headed our way, you can be sure of it. Every year we discover six new comets or something on that order. So there are plenty of comets. I mean, there are literally billions of comets, but mostly they keep their own company. They exist far beyond the orbit of Pluto, but occasionally they come back. And but we usually find comets far enough away that we have maybe a year's worth of warning from even these long-period comets, the ones that only come around once, the rogue objects that you were talking about earlier, Art. So you get at least a year of warning on those guys.
1: All right. You have a question for me?
4: Yes, sir. I tried to call last night. I had an experience about 3 years ago.
1: That's not a question for me, though, sir. That's a statement, and we'll do that in open lines, okay?
4: Okay.
1: All right. Thank you. That's sort of a reflection of something that was said last night that he wanted to state. That's not a question. You're on the air with Seth Shostak on Dark Matter. Hello.
5: Roswell's Art. Hi, Seth.
2: Hi.
5: Art, can I say hi to Judy and Liz, two of your biggest fans?
1: No.
5: Oh, all right, I won't then. But anyway,
1: you just did.
5: yeah, I caught that. But anyway, Seth, what if we're just too primitive to actually even know what signal to look for, or maybe we're just too primitive to even see a signal from an alien race or whatever?
1: That's actually a very good question.
2: Yeah, it is a good question, and there's no good answer to it. I mean, 150 years ago, about the time of the American Civil War, there were proposals by European physicists to get in touch with maybe alien beings. They were thinking Mars in those days, but by building big fires, essentially, or using searchlights, gas lamp searchlights, to signal them. Okay, and today that looks a little primitive. But it's certainly possible that the experiments we do today will look primitive 150 years from now. Maybe, as you kind of suggest there, we'll find physics that sort of changes our whole opinion of how you communicate from one place to another. I mean, that could happen. But having said that, there's not much you can do with it. You can't do an experiment with physics you don't know. So the options you have is A, just sit around for a couple of centuries and wait and see what sort of new physics you learn, or B, try and experiment with the physics you have, and that's what we do.
1: Certainly, though, his question has a lot of merit, doesn't it? Because they could be so far advanced that the signal would be all around us, and we just simply haven't learned to recognize it. It could be even signals of gravity. I mean, who knows? Or some interdimensional thing. Now I'm really getting out there.
2: Yeah, well, I don't know about interdimensional. I don't know what that means, but gravity waves do exist as far as we
1: right.
2: Well, I mean, they're predicted to exist. We haven't measured them yet, but there are a whole bunch of people who are spending their days trying to detect gravity waves. I do get quite a number of emails from people who think we should be looking for gravity waves, but gravity waves don't seem to me to be a very good way to communicate because it's hard to make a gravity wave. You have to sort of shake something really big like a planet or a star. That's harder than building a transmitter. And the second thing is it's very hard to detect them. You need big sensitive instruments. And third, they only go at the speed of light. They're no faster than radio waves. So I'm not quite sure what the attraction of gravity is, but you're right. Maybe there's something all around us and we just don't know.
1: Well, there are theoretical physicists who believe there are multi-dimensions.
2: Yes.
1: And gravity might be one thing that would bridge the dimensions.
2: Yeah.
1: All right. I'm sorry. Dark Matter, you're on the air with Seth. Hi.
6: Hey, Seth. How are you? Art. My question is, the first part of your comments tonight, basically we were saying that any civilization was light years away because we can theoretically only approach the speed of light. Well, suppose they went at physics from just a slightly different angle and have blown light speed out of the water. I mean, they could be here in you know, next week.
2: Yeah, well, that's pretty much what the previous guy was saying, that there could be physics we don't know that's really important in this whole question of, you know, getting in touch with cosmic neighbors. And if there's some way to either communicate faster than the speed of light or to travel faster than the speed of light, obviously that changes the game. But, you know, people concoct physics experiments all the time to test Einstein's relativity, which says speed of, you know, the speed limit is the speed of light, and that's it. Mm-hmm. And he comes up a winner every time. So at this point, it's
1: yeah,
2: just
1: every time
2: an idea.
1: So far. Well, every time so far, right?
2: Yes.
1: It's certainly possible that, for example, I've heard of bending space, essentially bending space and jumping across from one point to another point.
2: Mm-hmm. Yeah.
1: That would get the job done. You would be going from one point of whatever to another point, just like that.
2: Yes. Well, that's a wormhole, basically. I mean, and those exist on blackboards in physics departments. I mean, that's general relativity, the idea that space, if you will, has a shape, that space can be warped and so forth.
1: That's right.
2: And if you could do that, you know, if you could just create a wormhole and somehow figure out how to get through it in one piece, then it would indeed allow you to travel in space or time, actually. You could go into the future, maybe into the past. But, you know, again, it's unclear whether things that might work on the blackboard actually work in practice. It may be that, yes, there are little black holes all around, and they may be the entrances to wormholes, but there's no way you can get anything through them. Mm-hmm. Now, that's an open question, so to speak.
1: Well, if somebody does figure out how to go faster than light, then imagining a ship hovering over L.A. suddenly one day is not so wild. Could be done. You're on Dark Matter with Seth. Hello.
7: Hi, Art. Roswell's to you.
1: Thank you.
7: Seth, the last two callers stole my thunder, but Dr. Kaku mentioned last week that these civilizations probably are type 2 or type 3, and he mentioned something about communication through lasers. Do you have anything in the works or any technologies that are coming up in the near future that you might be implementing into finding signals other than radio technology, because it's quite antiquated at this point?
1: Mm-hmm.
2: Yeah.
1: Good question.
2: Well, okay, first off, you mentioned type 2, type 3 civilizations, and for those who don't know, this was sort of a categorization of potential alien societies into, you know, type 1, 2, and 3 civilizations. And the idea here was that if you're a type 1 civilization, and we are, by the way, then you use the resources of your planet, the energy.
1: Wait a second here. You have elevated us to type 1 when Dr. Kaku, he says we're type 0, and we may eventually or pretty soon even be a type 1, but we're not there yet.
2: Well, okay. I think we deserve. I think we're a 0.1. How's that? I mean, all the energy that we generated, it's all, you know, there is some solar power, but most of the energy we generate is the resources of our planet. So, you know, we burn stuff. Okay, whatever. But type 2, that's a civilization that uses, you know, the energy output of its star. Type 3 uses the energy output of its galaxy. Now, if there are type 2 and type 3 civilizations out there, I mean, they're using so much energy, they would be very obvious, you would think. And yet we don't see them. So that's maybe something interesting. As to your second question, what about lasers? Yeah, there are people who do what's called optical SETI, and they're looking for flashing laser lights. There's a good project being run out of the physics department at Harvard in which they scan the sky looking for lasers. And that may be the part of SETI that has a great deal of improvement in the next, you know, half decade or so. Because
1: I've been hearing noise about pulsing lasers.
2: Yeah, well, you can make a pulsing laser. I mean,
1: pulsing laser,
2: not
1: yeah.
2: Right. Yeah, but I mean, a laser will work for communication. Obviously, it'll work. We use fiber optics all the time, and so it's the same deal. And so maybe they're just aiming lasers in our direction. And what we really need are a few thousand amateurs with backyard telescopes and some fast electronics to look for flashing lasers, because it's very hard when you're only looking at one spot on the sky at a time. You might easily miss everything.
1: Understood. You're on the air with Seth Shostak on Dark Matter. Hi.
8: Hi. Greetings from Northern Illinois, gentlemen.
1: Thank you.
8: Mr. Shostak commented earlier this evening that he is still awaiting compelling or convincing evidence of UFO visitation. In my mind, at least, I think the evidence is overwhelming. But more importantly, I'd like to ask Mr. Shostak if he ever had an opportunity to speak with the renowned Harvard researcher, winner of the Pulitzer and Nobel Prize, Dr. John Mack, who, of course, spent many years researching the UFO enigma and eventually came to the firm conclusion that we are indeed being visited. So thank you.
1: Yeah. Okay, you're very welcome. And indeed he did. So
2: yeah, I did know that he had won the Pulitzer Nobel Prize. That's news to me, I have to say.
1: I didn't know about that either.
2: Yeah, but I have, yes, I've met John Mack. In fact, I had breakfast with him in some small town in Canada. Unfortunately, he died, you know, I don't know, maybe 10 years ago in a traffic accident in London.
1: But in London, yes.
2: Yeah, he was doing an experiment when I met him in which he identified people who claimed that they were being abducted who lived with somebody else. In other words, they shared a bedroom. They were either a spouse or a sibling or somebody, mm-hmm. roommate, whatever. And he inquired of the people that shared the room with these people who were routinely being abducted. He would ask them, do you ever wake up and find that your roommate's gone? Are they ever missing from the room?
1: Mm-hmm.
2: And that experiment, unfortunately... Yeah, he didn't give the answer to that, but I did talk to some of his lab assistants, and they said, well, the answer to that wasn't very encouraging for the hypothesis that they were being abducted.
1: Okay. Well, there sure are a lot of abduction stories around. Hold tight, Seth. We'll be right back. If you have a question for Seth, 855-REAL-UFO is the number. From the high desert and the great American Southwest, this is Dark Matter.

0: 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For you to really matter, please dial 1-855-REAL-UFO. That's 1-855-732-5836.
1: Those are the numbers. Seth Shostak is the man. He is the head astronomer for SETI. And here I've got a couple of wormhole questions that I think are pretty good. This one comes from Donna. And Donna asks, how much of the sky has SETI already searched, and how long will it take to search the rest?
2: Yeah, Seth? Well, I think Donna's hit on the reason we haven't found a signal, or at least a reason for not having found a signal, maybe not the reason, but we've only looked carefully, and when I say carefully, that means with a high sensitivity and over a wide range of radio frequencies, at a few thousand nearby star systems. Well, most of them are nearby. So, you know, a few thousand, say 5,000 maybe, 5,000 star systems out of maybe several hundred billion star systems in our galaxy is obviously a very small percentage, you know.
1: Okay. She also asked, how much of the Allen Array has been completed and when will it be finished?
2: Yeah. You know, I didn't answer her second question, how long will it take to do the entire sky? That depends mostly on money. Actually, if you had enough money, you could do, certainly, you could look in almost all directions in the next several decades. You could look at a million stars in the next two dozen years, that's for sure. The Allen Telescope Array currently has 42 antennas. The design goal was 350. Money. It's just a money thing.
1: If money were
2: there, yeah, I hate to sound like a broken record, but if the money were there, you could finish the array. You could build 350 antennas, or the remaining 308 antennas. You could build that within 2 years. You could have them up and running, I think.
1: All right. And John says the following. Quantum entanglement, very interesting, is certainly information that travels faster than the speed of light. Is it not? And if it can do that, I will add, then isn't that one answer to traveling faster than light?
2: Yeah, John raises a point that, again, is very frequently raised. Doesn't quantum entanglement happen instantaneously? And it does. If you have two entangled particles or photons or whatever, and you look at one and you find that it, you know, is spinning this way, the other one will be spinning the other way, and if somebody measures it, that's what they'll find. But it turns out, and you can ask your local physicist this, but it turns out that it's not a way of sending information faster than the speed of light. It sounds like it might be, but it isn't. I had a Stanford physicist.
1: Well, I mean, to say that with any surety, the way you're stating it, it seems to me that you would have to know how these two particles are entangled and maintaining the dance at any distance you want to name. You would have to be able to tell me how it's being done before you could tell me there's no communication.
2: Yeah, well, no, it's just that to communicate, what you have to do is you have to send information over. And all that's happened is you've looked at this particle here and you've discovered that its spin is one way instead of the other way, for example.
1: Yes. Okay.
2: That's one of the things. You didn't send any information to the other one. All you did was determine what the other one would be if somebody looked at it. And you didn't actually send any bits of information. You couldn't send a Shakespearean sonnet that way. A Stanford physicist, I asked him this point blank. I said, I'm getting all these emails from people who keep saying quantum entanglement, that's the way to send information faster than light. And he wrote me back in all caps. He said, get that.
1: Okay. I don't understand, Seth, how the particles could be doing the same flips and flops without some form of communication. And I don't think you can tell me how that's happening, can you?
2: No, I don't think I can. I mean, this is spooky action at a distance. You know,
1: that was Einstein, yes.
2: Yeah, that was Einstein. And, you know, he had a point. It is kind of spooky, but it seems to be the way the universe is built.
1: Okay, well, spooky is cool, but it's not an answer, right? It's just
2: No, this is an observation that the world, that quantum mechanics actually works. Fortunately, it works, and we know enough about how it works, or at least can describe it, so we can build things like, for example, your smartphone, which depends a lot on quantum mechanics.
1: Dark Matter, you're on the air. Hello.
3: Hi, Art. How are you?
1: Very well. Thank you.
3: Oh, I have two questions, one for each of you. Do you remember the first time you came back from your first retirement, and I told you that a little bit of manure helps make the flowers grow?
1: Yes.
3: That's a long time ago.
1: Yes.
3: I have a question for Seth. Why don't they concentrate a little bit on Sirius, the dog star, and look for a signal from there, since the Egyptians seem to point their pyramids at it, and NASA lands their moonshot on the July 20th, which is the day they celebrate the dog star, you know, the dog star rising above the horizon in Egypt.
2: Well, I tell you, it's... You know, an argument like that latter one, I don't think is going to cut it with a scientist. You're asking him to spend who knows how much money, sweat, equity, and time to look at something because, you know, the dog star is in a certain part of the sky on July 20th, which, by the way, happens to be my birthday, so I like it. But so that's not a very good argument. The fact that it's been important in mythology or that the Egyptians found it interesting is also, to me, not an argument based on science. That's, you know, that's an argument based on folklore, which is not a good, I mean, you know, Newton could never have devised his principles of physics by looking at folklore. It just wasn't there. And the other thing is, I mean, the Egyptians, you know, the pyramids are lined up north-south pretty accurately within, I think it's 3 minutes of arc, the big pyramids
1: right.
2: at Cheops.
1: Oh,
2: that's
1: yes.
2: pretty good, especially when you consider that when these things were built, you know, like 5,000 years ago, the North Star Polaris that we know about today wasn't where it is now because the Earth, you know, wobbles. And as a result, they didn't have a North Star to line things up north-south, and they still did it. Well, it's not impossible. It's just an astronomy problem. But they did that. So should we be looking at the North Star? I mean, I think if you're going to do a scientific experiment, you need a stronger rationale than that.
1: Okay. There's another SETI plan, apparently, to look for artifacts. Attention, Richard Hoagland. In other words, not search for radio signals, but to hunt for alien engineering. Now, I have been a very big skeptic, Seth, of, you know, looking at Mars faces and rocks and that sort of thing. However, I must say that Richard Hoagland was on the air with me about a week ago, and he presented me with a photograph, which is number 9. It may or may not still be on my website, but I looked at that thing, and I'm telling you right now, Seth, there's no way on God's green earth or Mars, red Mars, that this thing is a natural formation. It's literally got a pipe sticking out of it, among other things. It's incredible. I looked at it, and for once, Richard stumped me. This number 9 was not something natural. It was taken by our latest Mars mission, which is a very good one. And I don't know if you have had the opportunity to look at this photograph or not. There are lots of questionable things that Richard presents, but this one, I'm telling you, brother, it knocks you right in the eye. And you look at it and you go, this is not natural. There's just no way. This is not natural. Have you seen it?
2: Yeah, I have not seen that. No, I guess I haven't. I haven't seen it. I can only make a general comment here then, because I haven't
1: All
2: seen
1: right.
2: that particular one. I think that
1: okay.
2: if you found anything that looked like the product of industry, in other words, when you say a pipe, I don't know if you mean like a drain pipe or you mean like a meerschaum, you know, pipe that you smoke. But either way, that
1: No,
2: would
1: I mean like a pipe that would is exactly round, sticking out of this thing, just like an exhaust pipe on a car.
2: Yeah, okay. Well, look, if it really looked like, I mean, if it looked like a typewriter, I'd be more impressed. The pipe is the kind of thing that nature might actually just make by accident. So I get photos all the time where people have, you know, they're pointing out something on Mars. They say, look, this looks like whatever it looks like.
1: Yeah.
2: You know, the Copenhagen mermaid and whatever, that kind of stuff. And that's very unconvincing because you just go into the Arizona desert and look around, you'll see stuff. However, the idea of looking for artifacts, that's perfectly legit. That's very legit. I don't think that they found anything on Mars that shows that, despite the fact that you haven't even found microbes there today, somehow there was this vast civilization there at one point. I'm not convinced of that at all. But there are experiments, for example,
1: Why is that hard to believe? I mean, after all, Mars, we know at one time long ago, what was it, billions of years ago, had an atmosphere and it got blown away, right? So why is it so hard to imagine that there might have been a civilization there?
2: Well, it's true that Mars was once a kinder, gentler world. That's true. That's true.
1: Yes.
2: I mean, it still has an atmosphere, by the way, but it's but its atmosphere is not one you'd want around your neighborhood.
1: No, I know. I know. It got blown away. But, I mean, at one time, there could have been.
2: There could have been. The atmosphere was undoubtedly thicker in the past, actually. It's the trouble is it's very thin now, and there's no oxygen. It's all carbon dioxide.
1: Right.
2: Okay, but the point is, if you say, look, all right, there was a time 4 billion years ago when Mars had liquid water on the surface. It had a thicker atmosphere. So, hey, why not some sort of advanced society?
1: Hey, why not?
2: Well, here's why I would say unlikely. I can't say why not because it's not completely impossible. It doesn't violate the laws of physics, but it probably violates the laws of biology because look what happened on Earth. You get life going 3.5-4 billion years ago, and it takes the first 3, almost 4 billion years before you get anything that you can see without a microscope.
1: Mm-hmm.
2: And then another 500 million years before you get, you know, Homo sapiens walking around making pipes. So that took four billion years to go from the first life to pipe-making humans. Now, Mars didn't have that kind of time because it began to go bad very quickly. So you're asking for the same scenario to have played out on Mars very, very, very quickly. Maybe, but it doesn't sound very reasonable. The other thing is, if there was this vast biota on Mars and then somehow it got wiped out, how come we don't see any evidence? I mean, if you killed all the life on Earth tomorrow and then just let the Earth sit here for 4 billion years, you'd find lots of evidence that there was once life here. And Earth has lots of climate, has rain and stuff like that that washes all this stuff away. Mars doesn't even have that. It's a perfect museum. And, you know, you don't see that. You don't see it.
1: You really are a serious skeptic, aren't you?
2: Well, on that theory, yes.
1: Okay.
2: there is a way to find artifacts. I mean, I think that that idea is worth just one more mention. There are people like Jeff Marcy over at the University of California, Berkeley, and others who are examining these Kepler data that, you know, look at stars that dim, and they're looking at the way they dim and then the way they get brighter a few hours later, trying to see if whatever it is that's passing in front of the star isn't round. Because we always assume that planets will be round, or planets are round. But if you see something that has this sort of characteristic that it dimmed the star, but it's triangular in shape, or it's hexagonal, or it's a square, or who knows what, but something other than round, then you'd say, you know, that's a giant space station, or whatever, some sort of orbiting thing around that planet. And they may be using that to get in touch. And that's a legitimate experiment.
1: Okay, let's continue with calls. Hi there. You're on Dark Matter with Art Bell and Seth Shostak.
4: Hi, Art. Seth, thanks for a great program. This is Roger, a truck driver in southern Minnesota right now, and I got two quick questions and I'll hang up.
1: Sure.
4: Seth, what is the most efficient and fastest way to send signals off the planet directed at other people, at whatever is out there? And the very first signal left the Earth, and whatever year it was, can you estimate how far out there that signal might be right now? Thanks a lot.
1: Okay. Both really pretty good questions, actually. All right. The best way to send signals.
2: Yeah, well, Roger that. Well, Roger, yeah, the best way to send signals, I mean, we've already mentioned here tonight the Arecibo antenna down in Puerto Rico. You can go visit it, by the way. They have a great visitor center. It's a wonderful place. In fact, they're about to celebrate their 50th anniversary, believe it or not. But they have this big two million watt transmitter on that thing. It's a 1,000-foot diameter antenna. Obviously, you know, you can't point at anything in the sky with that thing because you know it's fixed on the ground, so there's only about a third of the sky can be aimed at with this thing. But hey, a third of the sky is a lot, and you could pick out something and you could, you know, load up the transmitter and send something. And you know, there's somebody at the SETI Institute who's interested in doing that, so that's what I would recommend, because you got a big antenna, a powerful transmitter. So if you're talking about, you know, a signal that rates high on the S meter or whatever, I mean, a really honking signal,
1: right,
2: then that's your deal. The second thing that you asked, you know, how far out are those earliest transmissions? Well, that's easy. Let's consider a signal that was sent out. Well, consider I Love Lucy. I think the first episode of I Love Lucy was 1953. I may be wrong about that, but I think that's it. Let's say it is. 1953, that's 60 years ago. So those signals are now 60 light years into space because radio travels at the speed of light. So 60 light years out. And you may wonder, well, you know, how many stars is that? I mean, you know, how...
1: Yeah, but are they really, Seth? I'm going to throw you a curveball here. We're fond of saying that, you know, the I Love Lucy's or whatever are out there now, but maybe they're not. Because if you take the signal path loss of getting through our atmosphere and then breaking out and, you know, going light years of travel, there's going to be a computational loss of signal per light year or part of a light year or whatever. So have you thought about that? I mean, whether they really would be that far out, they wouldn't, would they?
2: Yeah, they'd be that far out. I think what you're asking is, would they be detectable? Maybe they'd
1: become
2: so weak.
1: Yeah.
2: Well,
1: yeah.
2: Well, they, you know, the loss going through the atmosphere, you know, it's only 20 miles or whatever. And if it's high enough frequency, and television is high frequency, it doesn't
1: right.
2: bounce off the ionosphere. So it just goes right on through. That's not much of an issue. But the real issue is what you alluded to there. There's this inverse square law. Every doubling of the distance, the signal, the intensity of the signal drops by a factor of four. So
1: right.
2: by the time you've gone 60 light years, it's gosh darn weak. However,
1: right.
2: however, and it wouldn't be detectable by any of the equipment that we have. But
1: right.
2: there's
1: right.
2: this about radio and light. You can find any signal if you have a big enough antenna. And so if the aliens are willing to – yeah, because you eventually you collect enough of those photons that you can find the signal. And so if the aliens, for example, if they're 60 light years away and they want to watch I Love Lucy because they like the humor, I mean, they'll have to build an antenna that's – you know, they have to cover
1: yeah,
2: a
1: but
2: state that's –
1: Seth, there would be a point where the signal effectively has disappeared.
2: No.
1: Where the path loss has done it in.
2: Well, only for any given set of equipment. You can always build bigger antennas. Look, I've worked this out, and if they were, you know, like a, well, say 60 light years away, this is very rough now, but is approximately right. You would have to cover an area the size of the state of Ohio with rooftop Yagi antennas, whatever, you know, just television
1: okay.
2: antennas, and then you could pick something up at 60. You could pick up I Love Lucy at 60 light years away. Now,
1: okay.
2: that's a big project. You're not going to do that. But maybe if you're aliens, you don't mind doing that.
1: Okay. We've got a caller. Dark Matter, you're on the air. Hi.
5: Roswell, Arch, and Arecibo's too, Doctor.
1: Arecibo's. That's good.
5: I once saw, let's shift gears a little bit back to flying things in the universe. I saw an article in Scientific America some years back. And somebody hypothesized, what if a red dwarf entered our solar system and impacted our sun. Any thoughts? Your guys are tracking these objects. Is there anything out there moving that might have sparked this thought?
2: Well, there are a lot of red dwarfs out there. 9 out of 10 stars are red dwarfs. These are just, you know, runty little stars, maybe half the mass of the sun. But there are a lot of them. You know, it's the same for stars as it is for animals. There are a lot more small ones than big ones. And the stars are all moving around, so there's nothing to say that, the sun is going to get hit by a red dwarf. I mean, it could happen. But let me just tell you that this is yet one more thing that you probably shouldn't spend too many nights worrying about, because you can work it out. How many times has one star spinning up at 60? You could pick up I Love Lucy at 60 light years away. Now,
1: okay.
2: that's a big project. You're not going to do that. But maybe if you're aliens, you don't mind doing that.
1: Okay. We've got a caller. Dark Matter, you're on the air. Hi.
5: Roswell, Arch, and Arecibo's too, Doctor.
1: Arecibo's. That's good.
5: I once saw, let's shift gears a little bit back to flying things in the universe. I saw an article in Scientific America some years back, and somebody hypothesized, what if a red dwarf entered our solar system and impacted our sun? Any thoughts? your guys are tracking these objects, is there anything out there moving that might have sparked this thought?
2: Well, there are a lot of red dwarfs out there. 9 out of 10 stars are red dwarfs. These are just, you know, runty little stars, maybe half the mass of the sun, but there are a lot of them. You know, it's the same for stars as it is for animals. There are a lot more small ones than big ones. And the stars are all moving around, so there's nothing to say that, you know, the sun is going to get hit by a red dwarf. I mean, it could happen, but let me just tell you that this is yet one.

0: any thoughts? Your guys are tracking these objects. Is there anything out there moving that might have sparked this thought?
1: Well, there are a lot of red dwarfs out there. 9 out of 10 stars are red dwarfs. These are just, you know, runty little stars, maybe half the mass of the sun. But there are a lot of them. You know, it's the same for stars as it is for animals. There are a lot more small ones than big ones. And the stars are all moving around. So there's nothing to say that, you know, the sun is going to get hit by a red dwarf. I mean, it could happen. But let me just tell you that this is yet one more thing that you probably shouldn't spend too many nights worrying about, because you can work it out. How many times has one star slammed into another one here in the Milky Way since the Milky Way was born about 13 billion years ago? And the answer is very few, maybe zero, but certainly not a whole lot. The chances that we'll get hit by another star, that's just one of those things that it's like, you know, the chances that a piano is going to fall on you in Kansas. It isn't likely to happen.
0: It was so far out there, and even had an illustration of what you would see when it happened 8 minutes later.
1: it wouldn't be good.
0: No, it was pretty wild, but it just popped into my mind, and I thought I'd throw it out there. But thanks again for the show, Art, and I'm on the side. Thank you.
2: All right, take care. What about WR104?
1: I don't know. What is it? I don't know.
2: Never
1: say that.
2: Okay. These are two stars that are doing a dance right now, and apparently at some point they're going to collide.
1: Yeah.
2: And when they collide, there's going to be this big gamma ray burst.
1: Yeah.
2: And this gamma ray burst very well may be directed in toward us, or put another way, we could be in the gun barrel of this gamma ray burst.
1: Yeah.
2: You all familiar with that?
1: Well, yeah. Well, I mean, you know, more than half of all stars are double stars. And a lot of those doubles, you know, there's just a star that has a buddy, and they orbit one another. And they inevitably are going to collide because of various, you know, subtle forces that slow them down. So all these guys eventually collide. And if you have two kind of dead stars, neutron stars, for example, that collide, you produce a lot of energy because these are, you know, like two billiard balls sort of annihilating one another. But they're big billiard balls, and you release a lot of energy, including all these gamma rays, and it's known as a gamma ray burst. And the thing about gamma ray bursts, other than the fact that they're great for writing papers if you're in the astronomy biz, is that they produce so much energy that if one goes off even thousands of light years away, it can still wreak real havoc and destruction on your atmosphere and your planet. So it's a serious threat. It's a serious threat, gamma ray bursts, because there's no way to see them coming in a way. I mean, you don't know. In the case of that you just mentioned, Art, I mean, obviously you can look at these two stars and say, well, sooner or later this is going to happen. But in general, you don't see the gamma ray burst until they've bursted and they've reached you. However, that's the bad news. So gamma ray bursts may be a real killer in the cosmos. The good news is life has been on Earth for 4 billion years. There have been lots of gamma ray bursts in all that time, and not one of them has managed to sterilize the Earth. So either we're very lucky, or the chances that you'll get sterilized by a gamma ray burst aren't very high.
2: Okay. You might want to look into that number. You're on Dark Matter with Art Bell and Seth Shostak. Hi. Hello?
3: Hello.
2: Yes.
3: Hello,
2: hello. Hello.
3: Yeah, I was just going to ask a question. It might be a little silly, but you have all these comedy movies out that show about other life forms already living on our planet. I mean, how possible would that be, since earlier y'all were talking about the intelligence of their life form is much greater than ours? What is there to say that there aren't some already living here and we're just looking in the wrong places?
2: Well, Seth says there are not.
1: Yeah. Well, right, well, Seth? Yeah, that's in general true. I think that if there was a lot of life living here, you know, a la Men in Black, where you had all these aliens being kept in check.
2: Well, Men in Black are like government guys.
1: No,
2: they're
1: Men in Black. Yes, but their job description was to keep these aliens in line who are trying to smuggle cigarettes across the state line and stuff like that, right?
2: Oh, see.

0: Or you're trying to do that comedy you talked about.
1: Well, no, but that was in the film. I'm telling you, it was in the film.
0: Well,
1: but, all right, whatever. But the point is that, I guess this is the point, that if it was life like that, then I think it would be pretty obvious. You have 7 billion people walking around the Earth, and if there were also aliens competing for real estate of that size and that complexity, I'm sure you would notice it. But the idea that there might be a hidden biosphere here on Earth, right, what's called a shadow biosphere, this is a kind of a trendy idea these days, that there may be life on Earth that's actually had a different genesis. All the life we know about is based on DNA, from the lowliest bacteria to us. It's all DNA-based, and it's all related. But could there be some life on Earth that's, I don't know, QNA or some other form, and we just don't notice it because when we go looking for life, we're always looking for life that has DNA? And the answer to that is, well, it could be. It could be, and maybe we should be looking, and some people are looking, but nobody's found anything yet.
0: All right, so there could be shadow life.
1: Yes.
0: A lot of people are going to grab that one for sure. Shadow life equals shadow beings, right? Dark matter in the nighttime. I'm Art Bell.

0: It's XM, baby, and we're very serious. To call Art Bell, please manipulate your communication device and call 1-855-REAL-UFO. That's 1-855-732-5836.
1: Love that thing. Okay, let's see. Scott in Missouri says, if we were to hear something that we considered intelligent, how would we decipher what it's saying? I'm thinking now of the animal kingdom. For example, we and they communicate, but we don't really talk. That's such a good point. That came through the wormhole. What do you think, Seth?
2: Yeah, it's certainly a good question, and it's one that's intrigued an awful lot of people. Some people have developed even entire languages that might be used for interstellar communication. There's an academic in the Netherlands, in Holland, Leiden, actually, who has developed a language he calls Linkos. So, you know, the lingua cosmica, the language of the cosmos. It's based on mathematics, and he thinks it would make a good way to communicate. I don't know. I think that, you know, an easier approach is just to send a picture dictionary. Send just a whole bunch of pictures. You can send pictures as bitmaps, and most intelligent species could figure those out. And underneath them, you could just put the word in whatever language you have, and you just send enough of these things so that after that, you can send a newspaper, and they can read a lot of it. That's my thought.
1: All right. I really want you to take the time and trouble to go to my website when you're able and click on the name Richard Hoagland, and then I think, I hope that number 9 is still up there somehow or another. This picture of what we call number 9, or the number 9 picture, of something that is obviously artificial in my eyes, was backed up by the original NASA picture, the high-resolution picture, and you can go get that high-resolution picture yourself. You can find the object. You can zoom in on it. You can take a look for yourself. I really would like you to do that, Seth, and so the next time we get together, I'll bring up number 9, and you'll have a comment for me, huh?
2: All right, that sounds good to me. I'll check it out. I'll check it out.
1: I thank you. I appreciate that. And you're on the air with Seth Shostak on Dark Matter. Hi.
3: Roswell's Art.
1: Seth,
3: I have a quick comment and a question for you. You know, I believe as I look up into the night sky, I think it's hard for us to comprehend just how big the universe is. And so that lets me to believe that, you know, if we're here, then there's probably a good chance that they are there. Mm-hmm. And we just may not have found each other yet. My question is, Comet Ison's coming around here in the next few months, I understand.
1: November.
3: Yes.
2: Yes.
3: I'm in Arkansas, and in the night sky, when should I be able to spot it? And what direction should I look in? Thank you very much, sir. Thank you.
1: All right. Thank you.
2: That's a good question. You might actually, I'm going to give you an answer here, but you might want to consider, for example, going to one of the websites, well, for example, Astronomy Magazine or Sky and Telescope Magazine, because they're going to have a lot about where to look for Comet Ison. In fact, It still requires a telescope right now. It's not bright enough to see without a small telescope. If you're an amateur astronomer, you can find it. But, you know, in a month from now, you should be able to see it without the telescope, certainly with a pair of binoculars, but even with your naked eye, I think. That depends, but probably. And you should get up early, you know, before dawn, look for Mars in the sky. That'll be fairly bright, and it's pretty close to Mars. So that's your guidepost to finding Ison.
1: Okay. I have a question about Ison. How big is Ison compared to other comets?
2: Yeah,
1: do we know?
2: I don't know that we know. It's hard to judge, you know, the actual size because you can't actually see it. You can't sort of see a little rock in space unless you have a spacecraft that's gone up there and taken a look at it. So I don't think that you can tell except indirectly by looking at, you know, how much of a tail it has, and, you know, how luminous it is and stuff like that. So
1: that's going to depend on how much stuff melts, right? In other words,
2: yeah.
1: How much okay.
2: Right,
1: And so once it starts heating, it's going to come close to the sun, right?
2: It is. It's going to come, I mean, a lot closer than it is now. It's not going to, you know, it's not going to skim it, but it's going to come closer. And, you know, it may be that we'll know more as it gets closer. But to actually know how big these things are is not entirely trivial, because they're so small. You never get a picture where you say, look at that rock, Bob. You know, it's obviously 400 yards wide. I mean, you know, to see something that size from a distance is quite hard. You really need a spacecraft to go out and get close to it.
1: So it could either be very small or very big at this point.
2: Yeah, probably it's not very small, because the fact that it's so luminous already means that it's not a tiny comet.
1: Okay. Dark Matter, you're on the air. Hi.
4: Hi, this is Carl from Wisconsin. Hey, something occurred to me that, like you say, we've been sending signals into space for 60 years at least, so we can't just play dead now. What if somewhere somebody gets one of these signals, decides to come visit us, and let's say they have a way of traveling faster than light, so they show up sometime soon, and they're benevolent, they're not looking for trouble, but they bring with them viruses from their planet. Maybe to them is just no more serious than the common cold, but since we have no immunity to it, it can really do some serious things here.
1: I'm worried about the common cold, so you've got a good point. That's right. He's right, Seth. What if they bring an alien virus that is easily transmissible by humans? It does jump like that, after all. And that could be the very end of us. In fact, something could even come in on a asteroid or a comet or whatever, enter the atmosphere, crack open, and away we go, right?
2: Well, yeah, I think it's unlikely. To begin with, you know, asteroids have all sorts of organic material in them, and they even have things like amino acids. As far as we know, they don't have life in them. They don't have life. But, you know, maybe. However,
1: all it takes is a little bug.
2: Yeah, well, but it has to be a little bug that knows enough about your biology to do something to it. Remember, all the things that attack you, we've co-evolved with all the illnesses that we get here, right? Mm-hmm. All the infections and so forth. We've been sharing this planet for 3.5-4 billion years with all these life forms. So when you get a cold, it's bad for you, but it's good for the virus that produces the cold, because it makes more of itself, and that's its day job, right?
1: Mm-hmm.
2: So, you know, so we have this mutual evolution in which we've co-evolved with all these things, whereas something coming from another world, it doesn't know anything about our biology, so it's not entirely clear that it's likely that it would become a pathogen. You know, it might be a poison, but a pathogen, something that can actually attack your body somehow. It needs to know something about your body, otherwise it's not likely to be able to do that.
1: Well, aren't there a lot of viruses that adapt almost immediately? What are they, chimeras?
2: Chimeras, yeah.
1: Yes.
2: Sure, these things, some of them can change very quickly. That's not necessarily a very good strategy for life, by the way, because if you get a good design, you don't want to change too quickly. Most changes are for the worse, not for the better. But, you know, it's not impossible. It strikes me as very unlikely, but it's not impossible. And NASA does worry about this, not in terms of alien spacecraft coming along and, you know, releasing bugs into our atmosphere by accident or whatever.
1: Right, right.
2: But they do worry about, for example, if you bring samples back from Mars,
1: mm-hmm.
2: right, you know, could you be bringing some sort of pathogen back here? So,
1: mm-hmm.
2: you know, they put them in isolation boxes and they make sure that there's nothing dangerous in there. So, I mean, it's a serious enough problem that they might worry about it. I'll tell you what I think is a much more worrisome problem is the fact that these days there are plenty of people doing what's called biohacking, where they buy some, you know, equipment off of eBay or wherever. You can buy it for very little money, and you can, you know, make a bacteria that glow in the dark or whatever.
1: Mm-hmm.
2: But you could also make pathogens, and I think that that's a much more immediate threat.
1: Yes, I'm going to have some experts on that, and we're going to talk about it, because I think that's what will get us more than anything else, the little things. You're on the air with Seth on Dark Matter. Hello.
5: Hi, Art. Roz Roy.
1: Hi. Thank you.
5: Hi, Seth. How you doing? It's a great program, and thank you for taking my call. I had a question for you, Seth. You know, given the size of the universe and the galaxies and all the planets outside of our solar system. What are your thoughts on the theory that some or all UFO sightings are actually humans from the future using time travel to check on or intervene with the present?
1: I bet Seth was just about to comment on that very thing. Seth?
2: You're looking into the future. well, time travel is, you know, going back in time is a lot harder than going forward in time. We're all going forward in time, lamentably. But going backward in time is really hard. And you can't go back any farther than when you invented your time machine either, by the way. But maybe that's not a problem for them. Maybe they invented the time machine a long time ago, and they're just coming back to check on us. Well, I mean, it's an idea. You know, it's an idea, but what's the evidence for that? Right.
1: Mm-hmm.
2: I mean, you can't say that all the UFO sightings are evidence for that. The UFO sightings are evidence for something that people are seeing, but it doesn't tell you why they're doing that or what they're doing or anything like that.
1: You really are quite the skeptic, aren't you? you know what I think? I think that if you would start to embrace the possibility that they are here now and that we are being visited now, you would be drummed out of SETI so quickly they'd rip your badge off and cast you into the night.
2: Where is my badge? Well, yeah, I do get emails and comments on the internet along those lines, Art, where people will say, "Well, Seth knows that they're here." But his job depends on him denying that they're here.
1: I think it does.
2: I wish that our company had policies like that. But, you know, the SETI Institute doesn't tell you don't believe in these UFOs. They don't tell you anything like that. I know you won't
1: believe it. I'm sure they don't tell you anything like that. But if you were to suddenly embrace something like that, I think the drumming ceremony would be underway. That's
2: well, I don't think we can afford any ceremonies. Maybe a pink slip.
1: Maybe a pink slip. Hello there. You're on the air on Dark Matter.
6: Hello, Google Roswell's Art. How are you?
1: I'm fine, thank you.
6: Good. I have a question for Seth. First off, are the Phoenix Lights enough evidence for you for one good evidence?
1: Oh,
6: for...
1: No, of course it's not enough evidence for him. He would have said so.
6: If that's not enough, what would be? What would he be looking for?
1: Now, that's a good question. All right, what would be, Seth, that's a good question. What would be enough evidence? What would convince you?
2: Yeah, the Phoenix Lights are not. Art was right on that one, I got to say, because...
1: That was easy.
2: It was easy, because there are explanations for everything that happened in Phoenix that evening, all of which seem very reasonable and are backed by, you know, things that actually are known to have happened and that don't involve aliens. So, you know, but that is a good question. What would convince me? I have thought about that, although I seem to have forgotten what it was that I thought about. But it's got to be in the nature of physical evidence. It can't be anecdotal. It can't be people describing what they saw or what they experienced. That's very, very poor evidence in science. And it also can't be things they've seen, even though they will inevitably say, "I know what I saw." I hear that three times a day. All these
1: people
2: know what they saw.
1: I understand why. I know what I saw, too, Seth. I'm sorry, but I want the answer to that question. What would convince you?
2: Well, I'm trying. Okay. As I say, physical evidence. It's got to be something that a scientist would respect. If you know what you saw, then, you know, police lineups would always get the right suspect, and they almost never do.
1: Hmm.
2: I mean, people don't know what they saw. The human visual system is compromised by these 3-pound brains we carry around in our heads. So, witness testimony is kind of, I mean, you wouldn't send anybody to the electric chair on just witness testimony. I don't think. I hope not. But.
1: What a craft defying gravity convinced
2: you. Yeah. Well, if you had indeed good physical evidence, I mean, not the kind of photos I see every day, but if you had, you know,
1: no,
2: really...
1: Seth, I'm talking about your own eyes, buddy.
2: Oh, my own eyes. What about those?
1: Yep. Yeah, your own eyes. If you saw a large craft defying gravity, doing what airplanes can't do, however you want to put it, would that do it?
2: Not with my eyes. I don't think I would, unless it was so close that it was.
1: You wouldn't believe your own eyes.
2: No, because people tell me all the time, they say they've seen this craft and it can't be anything we've built because it was moving at thousands of miles an hour, right? That's a very frequent comment, or that it suddenly made maneuvers that none of our aircraft can do. That's a very, very common claim.
1: Yes, it is. And what's wrong with it? I mean, I'm not asking about somebody else. I'm not talking about somebody else's testimony. I'm talking about your eyes,
2: yeah.
1: Seth.
2: Well, they're not all that good. But look, in order to know how fast anything is moving, I
1: yes.
2: need to know how far away it is. I need to know how far away it is. Okay, so if I saw something and it was between me and that building three blocks away,
1: yes.
2: Okay, and it had a very high angular velocity,
1: yes,
2: and then it suddenly switched and went in a different direction,
1: yes.
2: You know, all right, I would begin to say, you know, that's very unusual. That's very strange. So, you know, I'm sure that there are some experiences where I would scratch my head and say, you know, maybe this is it. Never had any like that, but, you know, sort of hypothetical, but...
1: You know what? I bet if you did, you'd keep your mouth shut.
2: No.
1: That's what I think.
2: No,
1: really? Really?
2: No. I could get on your show in the next 2 weeks.
1: You could. You could. But I don't think you would. Dark Matter, you're on the air with Seth Shostak. Hello.
7: Infinite Roswells to you, Art.
1: Thank you.
7: And also 51s from Belgab. Seth, I have a question for you. And I really actually want you to put your thinking cap on this, if you can, for me. Is light speed the fastest form of communication we have right now for civilization, for data transfer and that sort of thing?
2: Yes.
7: Okay, so that's the pinnacle of our civilization. Now, I submit to you that on a cosmological scale, the light speed is known to be the slowest, and I do mean universally, fundamentally, the slowest method of communication. So why wouldn't a civilization simply throw the towel in and say, look, we know this is not going to work. We're just going to wait until we figure out how to get between these great distances, and then we'll communicate.
2: Well, if they knew that they were going to develop that, maybe they would make that decision. But, you know, what if you could go back to 1492 and talk to Chris Columbus there in Spain and say, you know, Chris, it's possible to cross the Atlantic in 6 hours in an uncomfortable seat eating peanuts off your lap. So forget these wooden ships. I mean, is he going to sit around and wait for that? He might, but I doubt it. I think he'd just say, look, maybe the wooden ship's good enough.
7: I think it's a great argument, but Seth, I think you're trying to go to the moon on a tricycle. I think you've got all the effort and gumption, and you really want to make it there, but the technology and the science is just not there. It's too vast. I don't care if you're using 21-centimeter radial or lasers. It's a needle in the haystack. No one's going to use it. They're going to wait until they have a technology that can actually be done.
2: All right, so what you're suggesting is don't do the experiment, sit around and wait. Is that it?
7: Oh. You're only on one side of the experiment. The experiment's only listening, not sending so much. So, I mean, why don't we look at other possibilities? Somebody brought up these other things. Like, okay, let me ask you this then, Seth. Is there another form that is not electromagnetic, that is not within, you know, from an audio spectrum all the way to an X-ray spectrum that we could somehow receive that would allow us to communicate?
2: Well, Art brought up gravity waves a little earlier in the discussion, and, you know, those are not electromagnetic waves. So, yeah, you could conceivably communicate that way. You could use neutrinos. You could just send a beam of neutrinos and turn them on and off very quickly and that way send information. You could some guys at Rutgers said the best thing to do is to load up a rocket with a lot of Blu-ray discs filled with data and just rocket it.
7: Oh, that's just silly. But, I mean, come on, honestly.
2: It's not so silly. It's the fastest bit rate of any of these schemes. It's just that the first bit takes a long time to get there, but you get lots of bits.
7: But,
2: so,
7: I mean, the minute the civilization looks up to the night sky and they see stars and they see that light is occurring at a constant speed for the universe, wouldn't they actually recognize, okay, this is fundamentally too slow of a method for us to communicate. Let's try something else. And all I'm saying is, why don't we look in that something else region?
2: Well, but what is the something else region?
7: That's what I'm saying. We don't know yet.
2: Well, then how can we look at it?
7: Through a hell of a lot of theoretical physics.
2: Yeah. Well, I mean, you just nailed the problem there. See, people talk about hyperdimensional physics, and they talk about this, that, and the other, and interdimensional physics, and all this stuff. Those are nifty words, and they show that you've mastered Latin in high school. But the point is that if it's all physics we don't know, then you can't build any equipment. You can't do the experiment. That's the problem.
7: It's frustrating, Seth. You've got to be frustrated on your end.
2: I'm not particularly frustrated, but I hear what you're saying. You're saying that, look, this is all primitive. It may be, but you know what? They invented the wheel a few tens of thousands of years ago. Maybe it wasn't even a few tens. Maybe it was less than 10. They invented the wheel 5,000 to 8,000 years ago, whatever it was. It's antiquated technology, but I use the wheel every day. It's still the best we can do. And, you know, it may be that electromagnetic radiation, although it's getting a bad rap to the, you know, tonight, a lot of people don't seem to like it, it may be the best there is. I mean, there's no guarantee that there's anything better.
7: Yeah, I just think we're using smoke signals. Anyway, great show tonight, guys. Thanks so much.
1: Thank you very much. I could have just turned the rest of the show right over to that caller. you've got to take a break here. The last break, actually. Boy, time does fly, doesn't it? From the high desert where the winds are blowing in the night, this is Dark Matter. I'm Art Bell. And, oh, they are blowing out there, screaming across the desert.

0: It's XM, baby. And we're very serious. To call Art Bell, please manipulate your communication device and call 1-855-REAL-UFO. That's 1-855-732-5836.
1: Several people saying, well, they agree with that caller. Might as well use smoke signals. Oh, my. Well, what you're doing, Seth, of course, is very controversial. It really gets people going, doesn't it?
2: It does. It does.
1: They
2: and
1: do
2: smoke signals, by the way, are hard to find. Also slow.
1: Yes, I'm sure they are. Dark Matter, you're on the air.
3: Hi, this is Margot. I'm calling from Los Angeles, and my question has to do, well, I guess with something that another caller was talking about, time travel. And, you know, a lot of people actually think that aliens are on Earth, but I have a problem with that because, as far as I understand it, we can't actually travel faster than the speed of light. So my question is there anything in the works, you know, that could actually show that you can travel past the speed of light? You know, I've heard about wormholes, but I don't even think that with wormholes you can actually travel past the speed of light. So, I mean, is there anything actually out there that can even show that aliens can get to Earth by spaceship?
1: Absolutely nothing. As far as I know, Seth, what about it?
2: Yeah, I think you're right. I don't know of anything, even theoretically, that maybe I shouldn't say that because who knows? Theoretical literature is very, very large.
1: That.
2: But no, there are no sort of intriguing experiments where it looks like something went faster than the speed of light. The transmission of information or physical matter. I mean, there have been things in the past. There were various kinds of objects observed by radio astronomers like 20 years ago where it looked like some gas clouds in a distant quasar were expanding faster than the speed of light. It was a big puzzle. And then it turned out, well, they weren't really. It was just a geometric effect and a relativistic effect. So we've not observed any phenomena where we think, the light speed barrier has been broken, Margot. I'm sorry about that.
1: Okay, here's a question for you. If something were out there traveling faster than light, would we see it?
2: Yeah.
1: We would?
2: Yes. It depends. I suppose it depends. But, yes, the assumption is we would because people have looked for tachyons, right? And tachyons were sort of a hypothesized kind of particle that their slowest speed was the speed of light, somewhat like what the last caller was saying, that they could only go faster than the speed of light. They couldn't go any slower than the speed of light. But nobody's ever found any evidence for tachyons. So presumably there was a way to look for them.
1: Well, it might well be that when things go faster than light, we don't see them.
2: Well, if you can't measure them at all, if there's no hope of measuring them, then you could say, isn't that kind of irrelevant? I mean, it's like my
1: hypothesis. Until they get here and stop, yeah.
2: Well, yeah, and then you can see them. Yeah, I mean, if something is totally and forever unmeasurable, I mean, it's like my hypothesizing that there's a party going on in this room here in the 12th, 13th, and 14th dimensions, but I just can't measure that. And so at that point, the party becomes somewhat irrelevant. And
1: listen, I've seen the starship in Star Trek, and when it begins to exceed the speed of light, all you see is a dusty trail.
2: Yes, well, that may be it. Maybe that's the observation.
1: Dark Matter, you're on the air. Good evening or morning or whatever.
4: Hi, Art. This is Jim from Arizona.
1: Hey, Jim.
4: Hi, and I wanted to say you certainly have a spring in your voice over the last week.
1: Do I?
4: You do. You're happy to be back on the air on your terms, and I can tell.
1: It may be the spring before the storm. I've got a cold coming on, but so we'll see.
4: Well, I've been fighting it because my daughter goes to that Petri dish they call a high school.
1: There you go.
4: But I was going to say also this what you guys call skepticism, Dr. Seth, I call good science. And we all know that Art's favorite movie is Contact, because he's been mentioning it over the last week with the esteemed guests he's had on. And I was wondering, in your opinion, what is the most credible or at least verifiable movie, in your opinion, that has come out of Hollywood scientifically on in your area of specialty. And I'd also like to thank you for sitting out there and just listening for anything that might come in, and I'll take the answer off the air.
1: Okay, it's a pretty good question. What is the best movie-wise?
2: Well, I think Jim's already named it. And by the way, thank you very much, Jim, for those kind comments. Contact. Look, it was written by Carl Sagan. Carl Sagan, of course, not only knew about SETI, but he had done some SETI experiments. So he got the science right. Now, you know, the beginning of that movie talks about how they're looking, and the end of the movie, Jodie Foster goes looking for her dad in space via some sort of wormhole device. That's the fiction part. But the SETI part was very accurate.
1: Well, now, wait a minute. She found her dad at the end of the wormhole experience. She didn't go looking for her dad so much as she found her dad. I don't think that's what she didn't have expectations of finding her dad, but she did.
2: I guess that's right. It looked like she was in Sarasota, Florida, but she was actually somewhere else.
1: Yes.
2: Yeah. But the real point I'm trying to make only is that the description of how SETI was done was quite accurate. And in addition, although Sagan really he got sick during the filming of that show and he died,
1: right.
2: so he wasn't there when it was completed. But he had his input because his book, of course, and then his later advice guided the film to being accurate. We were, as I say, at the SETI Institute, we were also consultants of the film. And there are a lot of, actually, it might make an interesting short article, there are a lot of, if you will, sort of secret marks, hidden comments in the film that refer to various technologies that are used for SETI that are sort of inside jokes. I mean, it's just that they refer to certain pieces of equipment as Elmer and so forth. I'll tell you what that means. Elmer, when you think of Elmer, what do you think of? You usually think of FUD. And
1: no, I don't. I think Elmer is in ham radio, somebody who helps you get the knowledge necessary to become a ham.
2: Okay, well, that's
1: that's what I think of.
2: All right, well, you got me on that one. I think of Elmer Fudd, I have to say, even though I'm a ham myself. But
1: see, that may be your problem. You're a ham, and yet when you think of Elmer, you think of Elmer Fudd. That is your problem. That's at the basis of all the problems we've had tonight.
2: You know, Art, if that were my worst problem, I'd feel good. Well, I was going to say the FUD. That was an actual piece of equipment that we were using for SETI in those days. It was called a follow-up detection device, and it was just whenever you got a signal that was interesting, and you got those all the time, of course, that you needed to follow up and see, look, is this the real deal or is this just interference?
1: Yes.
2: And so that follow-up detection device, FUDD, it was called a FUD. So that's an inside joke that's in the movie.
1: Okay, that's very interesting. Did they actually consult you?
2: They did.
1: Yeah. Is there any part of it that you can tell me that you absolutely... Was that yours?
2: I don't think... No, that was not mine. No, there were things they got wrong, despite the fact that they talked to us, too, by the way.
1: I'm sure. I mean, there is creative license, right? Listen, my friend, we're at the end of the show, and I just can thank you. It was a wonderful program, and I very much enjoyed having you here. You're my Elmer.
2: Well, thanks very much, Art. Great to have you back on the air, and good to talk to you again as well.
1: All right. Take care, my friend. Bye-bye. You're my Elmer for learning how to be a doubter, a skeptic. I don't know if I'm going to take the lesson because, well, frankly, I really do believe. It's been a pleasure. Thank you all very much, and we'll do it again tomorrow night if the winds here in the desert don't blow us away in the meanwhile. Good night.

0: 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I am Art Bell. 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
2: He's an active participant with the Millennium Project for Global Future Studies and Research of the American Council for the United Nations University. Whew. Charles has 25-plus years' experience in the field of electronics, material sciences, computing, artificial intelligence. That'll be the focus tonight. I love that subject, actually, including 8 years at Lawrence Berkeley Laboratory at the University of California, Berkeley, and Los Alamos National Lab, so we should know what he's talking about. Nanotechnology coming.

0: Charles Ostman, welcome back to the program.
1: Thank you so very much. Good to be back in the air, and I'm glad that you're on the air.
0: When was the last time that you and I spoke?
1: Oh, I was digging through my archives. I think it was April of, or possibly May of last year.
0: Long time ago.
1: Yeah, something like that.
0: All right. A lot in your field, actually, that's a lot of time.
1: That's a lot of time. You're 100% correct.
0: Your field is going berserk. I see a lot of stock market money and investment beginning to go into nanotechnology and that sort of thing.
1: Big money.
0: Yeah, but tonight, I guess the focus is going to be on artificial intelligence, and boy, do I have a lot of questions about that. First of all, Charles, does it exist yet?
1: Well, not to be Clinton-esque, but define intelligence. I'm not being cute, but let me explain that. If you go backwards in time to, say, Marvin Minsky and that sort of thing, the early days of artificial intelligence, the plan at that time was to simply mimic what looks like intelligence. That is, you would write code and create a computer program that could sort of quasi-simulate the way a conversation works. You have some random effect to it. You had a sort of cognition effect to it. But it wasn't smart.
0: No, not at all.
1: It was just a machine.
0: Yeah, not at all.
1: Okay, now let's fast forward to the intersection of nanotechnology and AI. And by the way, Charles Schultz, Sir Charles Schultz, great, very good guy. I've actually heard him speak a number of times. I hope you ask him about his Mars stuff, because that's actually his most interesting thing.
0: But ask him what?
1: About his Mars work.
0: Well, I've done hours with him on his Mars
1: okay,
0: work.
1: Okay, forgive me, but I think, this, and as a segue to what I would talk about later, by the way, think about this. Sometimes people in big organizations see the truth but can't really say what they see because they're confined to a kind of a specific box. I would say that NASA knows a lot more about the life that they've, or the evidence for life that they found on Mars and what they're saying publicly.
0: Yeah.
1: And he's done a pretty good job of trying to show what NASA can't say.
0: Is it you think NASA can't or won't say?
1: I'll tell you. I happen to have a handful of friends here in Northern California. They actually work at the astrobiology group with NASA at Moffett Field. It's about maybe half an hour's drive from here.
0: Yes.
1: And, oh, heavens, I've talked to these folks a number of times. Jonathan Turner, who I've known for quite some time, has actually spoken.
0: Okay, and the answer to the question
1: okay,
0: is?
1: Okay, so here we go. When I was in Southern California at a conference, met the president of JPL. We were there having a chat with some friends of mine. One of the guys I was with, he's very religious, very well-educated. He's an economic advisor, but actually talks to the president sometimes.
0: Yes.
1: So we're at the table, and I happened to say to the president of JPL, I said, hey, you know, I've been looking at some photographs of fossils on Mars. I didn't mention Schultz's name. I said, I've seen a lot of other evidence, and I've, you know, what do you think about this? How do you think, how close are we to being able to say publicly that we've actually found some kind of ancient life on Mars?
0: Yes.
1: And before the guy could even get, you know, two words out of his mouth, this friend of mine, who's a, you know, very distinguished, very gentlemanly sex fellow, almost yells, says, you won't find life on Mars. And he starts, you know, I mean, ranting, and I thought, wow, what have I done? Good heavens. Well, he's very religious. He's a good guy, but very devoutly Christian. And in the lexicon of his world, there cannot be life in another world.
0: All right. Well, here's the deal, Charles.
1: Yeah, yeah.
0: My audience, for the most part, I think pretty well buys that there is obviously life on Mars.
1: Well, at least
0: we've been lectured on it. So
1: yeah.
0: The audience here pretty well buys it, but not everybody else.
1: Not everybody else. And so I use that as a kind of a metaphor for one of the topics that I was hoping we'd talk about tonight, which was peak oil. Not to get away from artificial intelligence, but there's a similar kind of mindset, not religious, but a similar kind of, this is the box we know about. We do not want to see another box. This is our box. We're going to cling to it. And that's kind of why I wrote the letter I did to your
0: all right, so peak oil.
1: Okay, so peak oil.
0: Is the whole concept of peak oil real or bogus?
1: It's both. But let me explain, please. Okay, there is a credible argument to say that we have been, you know, running out of oil, sort of. But there is also a credible argument to say that the chemistry of oil is not what we once thought it was. And therefore, could there be, excuse me, a different kind of metric for measuring how much oil there really is? And if you want to take that second path, and being a material science guy, I like this kind of stuff, so I look into it. It may well be that petroleum or the long-chain hydrocarbons that petroleum is made from may be not dinosaur juice at all. And a lot of not dinosaur juice at all, as us folks call it. A lot of folks used to joke about the fact that petroleum was the remnants of decayed dinosaurs and plants.
0: Yes.
1: And the point being, though, that, well, a couple of things, quickly. If you drill down 5,000 feet 7,000 feet, 10,000 feet, even up to 15,000 feet. They're having some drills that deep, and you're still finding oil. I defy any geologist or somebody who specializes in that particular kind of geology to show me the model of how organic material gets that far down, and you still keep finding more of this stuff.
0: Yeah, I don't know. But I do know this. We are going to run out of cheap oil, and that's all relative stuff. But we are obviously, if you look at the prices, we are running out of cheap oil. It's going to go nowhere but up, and when it gets high enough, it really won't matter whether there's a whole lot of it 10 miles down. We're going to be in big economic trouble.
1: Oh, I thoroughly agree. I am not in any way suggesting that we should ignore the reality of that. Even if the oil is there in some huge number we can't even fathom, if it costs so much to get to it, or it takes such complicated geopolitical enterprises to get to where the oil could be, you know, et cetera, clearly we have to have a variety of options to work with. And that's kind of why I find this whole realm so peculiar, because if you start reading the fine print about who publishes what numbers, about how much oil there is, could be, should be, or was claimed to be at some past point, you find that very little of this has to do with the actual amount of oil found or even what the geologists think there really is. And it has an awful lot more to do with, especially in a number of nation states, Middle East and so on, their vision of oil reserves and so forth is much more tied to the projected value or power of their economy, their creditworthiness on a kind of a global economic interface. And for many other countries, it's the sort of epitome of their sort of political presence in the world, mm-hmm. marketplace, et cetera.
0: Yes, well, if we're running out of cheap oil, is something going to come along and save us in the realm of nanotechnology?
1: Thank you for the question.
0: All right, then please the answer.
1: By all means. And first of all, let me preface by saying that probably one of the greatest minds we've had in this era, who really was the pioneer of much of what I'm going to talk about in a few minutes, just passed away. His name is Richard Smalley, professor of chemistry emeritus at Rice University, and really the most, you know, won the Nobel Prize in chemistry, I should point out.
0: Uh-huh.
1: And just passed away a few months ago, and I actually even shared a stage with him once not too long ago in Washington, D.C. The point being that he was the best voice. He said, look, all fluff and frills aside, here's some practical answers. We can do this, but it's going to take, you know, 5 years for this and 7 years for that. But we have the tools to get to this point. And Washington was kind of listening to him. In fact, they listened to him a lot. So, sadly, he's gone. So, in his place, I'm going to try to replicate a lot of what he was talking about.
0: All right, please, if you can go directly to it.
1: Okay, sure.
0: Please.
1: I think the most important thing we can start with is hydrogen. And why does nanotech play a role in hydrogen? Here's why. To store hydrogen for the user, that is you or me driving a car, right now you can't. I mean, you could have a pressurized tank and, you know, 30,000 PSI and so forth. But if you were to crash or have a bit of an accident, the results of that tank suddenly exploding or rupturing would be very unpleasant for everybody, including yourself. By contrast, if we could store the hydrogen in solid-state medium, that's where all of a sudden hydrogen becomes very practical and very doable.
0: Mm-hmm.
1: It's not the cost of the fuel cells and all that kind of thing. It's really how do you get the hydrogen to the car. So there have been some materials called metal hydrides. Some of your guests actually talked about this some time ago, Bob Lazar being one of them. But the problem with metal hydrides is they tend to be kind of expensive and they're a difficult material to work with. But they do store the hydrogen as a solid-state medium. Now forward comes nanotechnology and carbon nanotubes. These tubes are beautiful because they have an extraordinary capacity for packing order. That is, you can fill them up with all kinds of other atoms if you wish. It just so happens that hydrogen fits in very, very well in a sort of a cage of carbon, as it were. Other metallic dopants are added to the carbon to kind of add to the process. But the basic point is a number of people have been experimenting with this. In fact, a company right here, not even 10 miles from where I live, called Nanomics, was doing this up until a couple of years ago. I think that with, say, another 3 to 5 years, to refine the process down to the point where it could be an inexpensive commercial device of sorts, you would have a hydrogen tank in your car that instead of having to store pressurized gas, it would be storing molecular hydrogen attached to these carbon nanotubes that could be pulled out with a small amount of heat.
0: All right. The arguments against hydrogen have been that it takes fossil fuel or something like it to...
1: No, contrary, my friend. And I do know that in Nevada, of course, as I'm sure you have seen, they have the methane gas and the natural gas hydrogen capture system and so on. Now, there's an argument to say that in that context, it is true. And, in fact, I talked to a guy just a few days ago at the conference I was at who was part of this whole program. And their objective was not so much to make hydrogen as the ultimate, the extraction process they're using as their ultimate answer. Actually, what they were doing, they were immersed in the infrastructure. They were developing filling station systems and delivery systems and so forth. They were simply getting the hydrogen from the natural gas resources, not because that's the way they want to get hydrogen, because they wanted to be able to have the hydrogen to build up these other...
0: All right, so is all of this economically feasible on a giant scale?
1: I think the most promising thing is going to be biohydrogen.
0: Biohydrogen.
1: Yeah, let me explain that. Craig Venter, who you may have heard of, he founded the company Solera. He's the one who ran the private version of the Human Genome Project. Very, very bright guy. I've had the pleasure of talking to him a couple of times. This is a guy who's really down to spreadsheets and brass tacks mixed with science. No fooling around for this guy. But what he's doing right now, he's actually out at sea on a boat with a crew, and they're investigating these deep-sea, deep-trench microbes that live on a chemical as opposed to a sunlight-based ecosystem. The significance of that is that these microbes generate huge amounts of methane. I mean, extraordinary in terms of the volume-to-mass ratio and that sort of thing. There's no other organism even close.
0: I understand there is a very great deal of methane at the bottom of our oceans.
1: There certainly is, and there's a lot to be said for this. But allow me to just tap into this. If we can take these microbes and genetically modify them a little bit, and that's what Craig Venter is so good at, the theory is we could eventually build what looks like breweries, you know, like you brew beer. Only instead of brewing beer, you're in a sense brewing methane gas, but enormous amounts of it. And these would be in big tanks, just like in a brewery. Doesn't require a lot of energy because methane, you have four hydrogens for every carbon. It's very easy to take the hydrogen off. If that was the way you're doing it, you're growing a biomass material from which you could then harvest the hydrogen on a contiguous basis, and the amount of resources required to run that kind of system are very, very small. It's not even close to, I mean, yes, you're right. If you're going to take natural gas and try to strip out the hydrogen, that's a loss leader. Nobody's planning on doing that for a permanent solution.
0: So it's just a stopgap measure.
1: It's a stopgap measure so they could experiment really with how
0: okay,
1: to...
0: Okay, but then Charles, if that's all it is stopgap, then it's not worth converting everything now, is it?
1: It's worth starting the process. And this is the very message that Richard Smalley and many others...
0: Well, not unless what you're going to bring on is backwards compatible.
1: Well, let me try this one. For instance, a car can actually burn hydrogen directly in the engine. You can take any combustion engine and with a few hundred dollars worth of parts, basically run on hydrogen.
0: Mm-hmm.
1: In fact, the British were doing this.
0: Well, I guess that's what I'm asking. Whether it's automobiles, a big factor, or whatever else is powered, whatever you eventually come up with would have to be backwards compatible if you're going to build any kind of infrastructure around it.
1: I think that over time, I'd be looking at something like a 10 to 12-year program, maybe with some tax credits or other incentives that could be added so it's, you know, reasonable for the average person. But, yes, you could take the average car. I'm not sure about diesel, but certainly a gasoline-powered car. And you can sort of change carburetors or have a dual carburetor configuration. You flip a switch and it goes from hydro to gas, that sort of thing. Excuse me, a lot of folks have been experimenting with this. I mean, the point is there's a lot going on that the general public doesn't really see. I'm not saying there's conspiracy. I'm just saying it's not typical daily news. And yet the actual amount of effort gone to this exact direction, that is, how do we transition to hydrogen? Can we have both fuels at once? Are we ever going to fully replace petroleum with hydrogen? Something else? No, of course not. But I think what we want to be doing is having a mixture of options available so that we are no longer tied to this very narrow umbilical cord of oil that mostly comes out of parts of the world we probably shouldn't have anything to do with.
0: Mm.
1: That's what, you know, I'm looking towards a more balanced approach to how we manage our energy problems. Now, if you talk to people from, say, Chevron Oil, who I have, you know, they have a very different world than mine. They don't even want to hear about hydrogen. They want to hear about oil shale. And,
0: well,
1: you know, they have
0: sure.
1: their claws sort of ready to go diving into the Rocky Mountains. And,
0: well, if that's the case, though, Charles,
1: yes,
0: that means that, let's put it this way, at the very highest levels, that's basically the plan.
1: And this is why I wanted to go on the air, because I want people to at least think about, I'm not saying I'm a paragon of wisdom here, I'm just saying think about the range of choices we have. So here's a choice, but maybe not the best choice. Yes, we could go for the oil shale. Back 25 years ago when I was at Lawrence Laboratory here in Berkeley, we were looking at this exact same problem.
0: Yeah.
1: But what is the problem with oil shale?
0: It's expensive for starters.
1: Ah, but something even more serious. Here's how you create oil from oil shale. And let me make sure I get this clear. It's not the same as, say, tar sands. Tar sands is a very different situation. In tar sands, like the stuff they found up in Canada, we have a gigantic, you know, vat of sand, I mean, on a huge scale. You simply dig up the sand, you run it through a chemical slurry, heat it up, and eventually cook the oil out of it. Okay, that's fine. No problem with that. But the oil shale is an entirely different matter. And the process that they were experimenting with, and the one that they seem to be most focused on, is called a retort. It's a chemical expression. But what it means is you carve a section out of a mountain. You literally drill into it, both horizontally and vertically.
0: Right.
1: And you place charges. And these charges have to be very, very precisely timed. We're talking a few microseconds from each charge, which anyone who works in mining can tell you that's really, really pushing the envelope. But okay, so you have this gigantic, you know, a quarter of a cubic mile of space that you drilled out vertically and horizontally. You set off this pretty complicated pattern of charges. The theory is that the temperature and the shock waves and the pressure differentials created are just right, and I mean really a narrow envelope, they're just right, yes, you will instantaneously pulverize that shale, which is a fairly soft material. It'll get cooked very quickly, and something resembling oil will sort of come out the other end.
0: How much?
1: Well, this is why it's not a good idea.
0: It's all a theory.
1: It's all in theory. We've done some very small scale, underline the word small scale, okay, you know, lab experiments.
0: Right.
1: You try to expand this up to a mountain or a range of mountains, here's what you get, because we did try some field studies. You get partial retorts. You carve out this giant chunk of a mountain, blow the thing up with all these charges, and, yeah, some oil comes out. But what's left behind is really unpleasant. We're talking a highly concentrated mush.
0: All right. It sounds like we're talking highly concentrated, not worth talking about technology.
1: Well, the thing is, you'll get oil, you know, you'll get lots of oil.
0: Yeah, I hear
1: but
0: that.
1: But the stuff you left behind is, I mean, this is like a toxic waste dump on a scale that nobody can even imagine. In shale, which is very
0: porous. Oh, I can imagine. I mean, look what we're putting up at Yucca here.
1: Well, thank you so much. I mean, and right in your own neck of the woods, you clearly have sort of a version of this. But the point is, the stuff left behind drips into the Oxalaca water aquifer and basically all the other water aquifers that, you know, get their drainage from those mountains.
0: All right, so let us not spend a lot of time talking about something that isn't going to work.
1: The only reason I'm talking about it is because you have to understand the politics and the policy and the culture of all these different conflicting entities, which have very specific but very...
0: All right, to be clear,
1: yes.
0: Charles, are you saying then that this is the path they've decided to go down?
1: Thank you so much.
0: Is that accurate at the highest levels?
1: I talked to their top guy. He's their top PhD spokesperson, MIT graduate of physics, etc., a guy named Dan Paul. You know, a very smart guy, very polished, very smooth.
0: Yes.
1: And this is his party line. He's like, this is Chevron, this is what we're going to do, and, you know, we're going to go do it. And behind the scenes, I mean, they've paid all kinds of money, and they've got all the leasing rights.
0: Yeah, all right, hold on, Charles. Hold on. He just absolutely runs right over and throws his whole head under the water. He gets soaking wet. That is so utterly, I don't know, uncat-like. And I always laugh, and I say, you little idiot. But he'll do it. You turn on the water, and he will. It's like for other cats, you know, the sound of a can of cat food opening up is, well, they can hear that from a mile away.
1: First, that, you know, get their drainage from those mountains.
0: All right, so let us not spend a lot of time talking about something that isn't going to work.
1: The only reason I'm talking about it is because you have to understand the politics and the policy and the culture of all these different conflicting entities, which have very specific but very...
0: All right, to be clear,
1: yes.
0: Charles, are you saying then that this is the path they've decided to go down? Is that accurate at the highest levels?
1: I talked to their top guy. He's their top PhD spokesperson, MIT graduate of physics, etc., guy named Dan Paul, you know, very smart guy, very polished, very smooth.
0: Yes.
1: And this is his party line. He's like, this is Chevron, this is what we're going to do, and, you know, we're going to go do it. And behind the scenes, I mean, they've paid all kinds of money, and they've got all the leasing rights.
0: Yeah, all right, hold on, Charles. Hold on. He just absolutely runs right over and throws his whole head onto the water. He gets soaking wet. That is so utterly, I don't know, uncat-like. And I always laugh, and I say, you little idiot. But he'll do it. You turn on the water, and he will. It, it

0: And Paul, you know, very smart guy, very polished, very smooth.
1: Yes.
0: And this is his party line. He's like, this is Chevron, this is what we're going to do, and, you know, we're going to go do it. And behind the scenes, I mean, they've paid all kinds of money, and they've got all the leasing rights.
1: Yeah, all right, hold on, Charles. Hold on. He just absolutely runs right over and throws his whole head under the water. He gets soaking wet. That is so utterly, I don't know, uncat-like. And I always laugh, and I say, you little idiot. But he'll do it. You turn on the water, and he will. It's like for other cats, you know, the sound of a can of cat food opening up is, they can hear that from a mile away. For this little guy, the sound of tap water beginning to run has exactly the same effect.

0: Well, all right, Charles, there are, you know, I get computer messages while we're on the air here.
1: Oh, I totally
0: rolling in. There are a couple of pretty harsh ones here.
1: Oh,
0: but
1: let's go for it.
0: I want you to deal with them if you can.
1: That's okay. That's quite
0: all right. All right, Steve from Mount Holly Springs, Pennsylvania says, sorry, Art, but I think tonight's guest is a moron. That was uncalled for, certainly. His analogy about oil not possibly originating from dinosaurs and plant matter because of the depths it's being found at is asinine. Mr. Know-It-All clearly doesn't, and he and his childish noises are annoying. Now, this is followed up by Matt in Santa Rosa, who says, Art, this guy's another guy selling happy, feel-good visions. The fact is, we're blanked, and it's going to be every man, every woman for himself, solar cells, seeds, silver rounds, shotguns. They're the future, not some guy's experimental biohydrogen scheme. So, you know, they're not accepting this well, it would seem.
1: Oh, my heavens. Well, you know, that latter call, I'm so sorry, because there are some people, and I sort of get this. Look, I can relate to this.
0: And stay close to the phone.
1: Okay,
0: you're
1: sure.
0: Drifting
1: if,
0: away
1: if,
0: there.
1: If they can't grasp or see the larger picture of what's going on, then it's very easy to get a rather fatalistic view and say, well, you know, we're toast at some certain point.
0: Well, based on the first half hour you just delivered to me, I'm sorry. I've got to be in the toast group. I mean, you talked about some technologies that just, you know, aren't going to work. You're telling me the big companies are sold on shale oil as a follow-up to, you know, when the oil gets too expensive or rare or whatever is going to happen.
1: Well,
0: and then you virtually told me it won't work.
1: That's a quasi-political and very complicated economic sort of a choice. But let me try to address the first question, because I really, when people get that frothing with rage, it's the perfect segue to kind of go into a larger view so that maybe a better, more balanced approach can be taken.
0: All right.
1: I wasn't just harping on the idea that there's some debate about whether petroleum comes from a biological source or not. Believe me, there is a debate going on, and let me tell you why that debate is happening as we speak. Not too long ago, we started discovering methane coming from all sorts of places, not just the surface of Mars, but
0: right.
1: Even comets.
0: Right.
1: And you're thinking, well, wait a second, hold the fort here. We were taught since our earliest days of high school chemistry that any hydrocarbon, even something as simple as methane, has to come from biological sources. That was just the way it was taught. Well, not so fast. You know, you have to understand, you get to a certain critical mass threshold where it's drummed into people's heads, this is how it is. This is the science. No debate. This is how it's going to be. This is the policy, you know, et cetera. Science is replete with myriad examples where what we thought was the absolute, unarguable, you know, this is a chisel in stone for all eternity
0: yes.
1: answer.
0: Yes.
1: Second, third, fourth look, it wasn't quite how we thought it to be.
0: Uh-huh.
1: This is another example. In fact, the original sort of chemistry debate came out of Russia well over a century ago. There was kind of a tussle between these two famous Russian scientists. One was talking about that it was a biologically derived source. The other was saying, no, it's more of a geological source. And kind of for political reasons, actually, the sort of bio guy won out. And it became dogma. It became, you know, the law of God, as it were.
0: Yeah, but, you know, Charles, oil wells are beginning to dry up. I mean, that's happening.
1: They are drying up.
0: There are a few strange people out there who say, oh, no, look, they're refilling. But, you know, actually, they don't seem to be, Charles.
1: They don't fill up at the rate. And this is... This

0: where it gets very complicated. By the way, a very good book and a very smart guy to listen to, if you don't like me at all, go listen to this fellow. His name is Matthew Simmons. I've talked to him a number of times. He's probably one of the top energy analysts.
1: And what does he say?
0: Well, he's written a book called The Twilight in the Desert, I believe, and he goes into extreme detail. I mean, you can't get a more fact-packed book about this is what this peak oil thing looks like, this is where it is, this is why it's coming, you know, et cetera. Now, I may not agree with his conclusions exactly, but I do agree with the numbers, and I do agree with his general assessments of the complexity of how these numbers are produced and all the politics and everything surrounding them. And I'll agree to this point. Yes, there may or may not be an argument. I'm on the fence, really, about where the oil really comes from. Some people theorize it comes from down the mantle. It's cooked up as a geological process.
1: Yeah, but Charles, if we're running out of it, what difference does it make?
0: That's where I wanted to go. Thank you so much.
1: Well, good.
0: Because even if the abiotic oil theory works, the rate at which it percolates up into the upper crust where we can get to it is much slower
1: than
0: the rate we're sucking it out of the crust. So it doesn't really matter. You're right. That's where I was going to go.
1: All right. Then let's move from it doesn't really matter to what we're going to do when we do run out of cheap oil, relatively cheap.
0: What we have to do, and to address your second caller or a computer person's voice, we have to start now. We're not going to have it all at once. We're not going to just flip a giant switch and go, okay, we're all doing hydrogen. We're going to have to look at a composite, a sort of a puzzle, really, or a quilt. It may be ethanol in some cases. It may be hydrogen in some cases. It may be traditional oil in some cases, and it may be other sources. Another area to look at, by the way, the last time you had me on the air, I was talking about batteries, and you kind of, when I said nano and batteries, you immediately went to, like, tiny batteries in a watch, and I said, well, no, that's not where I was going. I'm going to batteries in cars and in trucks.
1: Right.
0: Now, why do I say this? Here's the reason. Because if you look at traditional lead-acid batteries, which have been around for well over a century, you know, they work, but are they really practical to make an electric vehicle really, you know, function in today's world? No.
1: No.
0: No, they'll never get there. However, if you were to go to a nanomaterial solution, now all of a sudden you can create a battery that's made of a solid-state material. And I won't go into all the chemistry, but trust me, there's a lot of folks actually working this as we speak. Now all of a sudden you can have many times more power in the same physical size and much less weight, by the way.
1: Well, I understand. We have already actually made great advances in storage.
0: Absolutely.
1: Right? We have some pretty good batteries. Actually.
0: And there's a lot better ones coming around the corner.
1: I believe that, yes. But that's a storage facility for energy. The question is where it comes from.
0: Well, thank you so much. So now we fast forward to, okay, so you can have the option of a petrol-based fuel system and or a hydrogen fuel source or an electrical source, depending upon where you are and what kind of energy combination makes sense for you in a given specific region.
1: Uh-huh. Do you think that our current infrastructure, meaning gazillions of gas stations scattered about the U.S., could deliver this sort of a gaggle of different fuels that you're talking about?
0: I think that's where we want to be going as an interim measure. And I think that, believe me, I've seen right there in your state of Nevada, I've seen it physically. Sort of like a hydrogen fuel system. It looks just like a gas pump, only it has a certain kind of hose and a nozzle, et cetera, that adapted for delivering hydrogen. I see no reason, and if you talk to other folks like British Petroleum, they have a very different view, by the way, than Chevron, as an example. They are actually doing this. That's what they want to do. That's their plan. They visualize a scenario where you'll drive up to your BP station, wherever they are, and you'll have, just like they have now, they have three grades of gasoline and diesel. Well, you'll find your gasoline, diesel, and a hydrogen hose. And
1: all right, I'll tell you what. Let's leave oil for a moment. The focus tonight really was supposed to be AI.
0: I know.
1: And I'm interested in AI. So if you would, please, you know, we just sort of touched on it. You said, well, you know, there were these programs that were sort of pseudo-AI,
0: yeah.
1: But obviously they're not. And so my question to you is, how close are we getting to that moment when we actually have artificial intelligence? And I guess that means, does that mean awareness of self?
0: That means artificial life, not artificial intelligence.
1: Okay,
0: and
1: thank you.
0: We are getting very close.
1: Oh, that's fascinating.
0: That is fascinating.
1: How close?
0: Well, oh my gosh, what an interesting area to dive into.
1: Please.
0: Probably the most prolific example of things that look like life because they actually are autonomous, they will find their own strategy, they will develop their own response to to stimuli that we don't even predict what they are, but they do it, and this is being done. There's an arena of computing called evolutionary computing, and I have no doubt Dr. Schultz will dive into this as well. But evolutionary computing was kind of the progenitor of this whole genre of what's called artificial life, which is becoming a very big deal. I mean, if you're involved in computer science and whatever, and you just do a web search, or you go to some of the major conferences, you'd be astonished. Kind of like nanotech, the pace at which this is clipping along is moving very fast. And what evolutionary computing means is that you create a system that uses something like an evolutionary process to determine its own best path for solving complex problems. And we do this now, actually. Your banks use it for risk analysis or very complex economic forecasting.
1: Mm-hmm.
0: It's used by insurance companies. It's used actually, but the biotech industry is by far the biggest user of evolutionary computing because they're trying to mimic unbelievably complex models of physiological systems, which no ordinary computer could possibly hope to get to. So they create an evolutionary paradigm to, in a sense, allow the computer to evolve its own best response.
1: Mm-hmm.
0: To
1: Charles, is this work on AI proceeding publicly for the most part, or do you think that the real AI work is behind very closed doors?
0: It's behind very closed doors. But let me tell you why. I'll give you a little example. Not to plug my own thing, but you know, twice a year I share this little conference. It's a nanoelectronics photonics group that's gathering about 100 or so people. But what we do is we bring in some of the best and the brightest of the real cutting-edge people who do the way out there stuff, as it were, amongst which artificial life is my favorite topic. So I always include a couple of those guys in my conference. Well, about a year ago, I had a guy from New Mexico, a company called Gnome Tech, and he had something very interesting. He was doing a kind of a quasi-biocomputing sort of platform where he was using a nanotechnology approach, and I won't say the chemistry, to create an evolutionary computing platform, but based on chemistry as opposed to electronics.
1: Mm-hmm.
0: Very interesting stuff. I mean, it was a pretty good shot.
1: Okay, well, that's getting pretty close to creating life.
0: Well, you're getting very close to the actual target. Now, the people who fetched him up and started paying his bills, DARPA, as you can well imagine.
1: DARPA, yes.
0: And their first target was to make smart vehicles much smarter. And where they want to go with this, by the way, is autonomous hunter-killer units that can drive around or fly around and seek out targets of opportunity and dispatch them, that kind of thing. You know, the ultimate smart cruise missile or smart tank, that kind of thing.
1: Yes, it features, that would be the first application, something that would just fly and kill and kill and kill and kill.
0: Well, you know, Art,
1: little decisions. There's one.
0: I know this sounds very bad in a certain way, but there's a flip side to this coin. And believe me, I'm actually a very peaceful guy. I don't necessarily like building things that kill people. But there is a narrow slit of logic that says if you're going to send people into harm's way, like we're doing in Iraq, I'm sorry to say, maybe there are times when you don't want to necessarily have to send the people in to do certain kinds of military tasks.
1: Right.
0: And if we can get to that point where we can minimize the impact on human life, both ours and our adversaries, whoever it may be, and get to some diplomatic solution, you know, I mean, there's a certain way to look at this, and I say this with extreme care, because I know that...
1: Well, diplomacy works much better when you have a hydrogen bomb.
0: I know, and the last time I was on the air, you at the very close of the show, you said, hey, Charles, what's the most exotic thing you've seen so far? And I said, well, there is some work being done on an antimatter bomb, and an antimatter bomb can make a hydrogen bomb look tiny by comparison. So, I mean, yes, there are the kind of absurd answers, but I'm saying practically, in a realistic way, in a field of battle, and you have a certain amount of resources, and you want to try to minimize the impact on your human resources, and you also want to minimize the collateral damage, because that's not really what war is about. War is about trying to solve a problem that couldn't be solved any other way. There could be a case for having smart machines, but not to get into that too much. What I was just trying to get to is that the pathway for developing self-evolving, autonomous, neural network-like systems that really are like a living system. I mean, as close as you can possibly imagine.
1: One quick question. How do you know they evolve in a fashion that you want them to? How do you control that?
0: Well, that could be a very delicate question. But let me toss an answer to you, which might be sort of interesting. I, as mentioned JPL earlier, I go there a couple times a year for various things. About 3 or 4 years ago, I was there for the Evolutionary Hardware Conference. There is such a thing. And there's an entire engineering realm out there that says we are tackling incredibly complicated problems. So why not evolve a solution as opposed to, you know, design it? That's what's being done. So at JPL, they were looking at a particularly challenging antenna design. It had to be a very small antenna with this very wide spectral range and certain notches. And, you know, you're a radio guy. You can kind of appreciate this.
1: Yes.
0: Antenna design is kind of a black art. I mean, it's a combination of physics and electrical engineering and, you know, some voodoo that has to be converted to mathematics to get the thing to work perfectly. So they had this really difficult problem. They said, okay, I'll tell you what. We're going to bring some evolutionary computing guys, and we'll park them over here on one corner, call them the EC, if you will, and we're going to have our design team, our top-notch guys, they're going to do their version. Okay, about a month or so later, the humans had their version, a very beautiful little Christmas tree-type thing with perfect little orthogonal branches. Looked very nice, looking like a professional antenna design.
1: Okay, the show is going to be over soon. We only have an hour. So
0: The EC evolved what looks like a bird nest. It was like a ball of twine. The interesting part was it worked better than the human version, and more importantly, nobody could explain why. And so I make that point because this is a metaphor for a much larger arena where you have these artificial lifelike systems who evolve their own answers, and we may not even understand what the pathway for the answer was.
1: Okay, well, again, my delicate question.
0: Yes.
1: If you would.
0: Yes.
1: The answer to it.
0: In
1: other words, how do we be sure that the evolution of this life that we have created is going in a direction that would be satisfactory for the human race?
0: Because the one handle we have is we can hardwire the end result. In other words, if we can say, look, here's a problem, go solve this, we can nail down very specifically, this is the result we want. Now, the EC may come up with a very unusual strategy to get there, granted, but at least we know what the result is supposed to be.
1: So then there would be no chance that we would task this new life we've created with, for example, solving the temperature problems, the climate problems we have right now, and that the machine would make a decision that, yes, it can be handled. Here, let me take over some of the weapons systems, and let's thin the world's population. That will, in fact, solve it.
0: Yeah, well, I know what you're getting at, Art, and believe me, I spent endless hours wrestling with this, and the answer for you and for your audience is, be careful what you ask for, because you will get it. So I think
1: that's not really comforting, Charles.
0: Well, I'm not suggesting we should, you know, hook up the entire world's computer systems to a kind of a weapons-based solution for problems.
1: Well, if you've got life, buddy, they may hook themselves up. They may make a decision that says, look, to achieve what I've been given as a goal, I'm going to need control of certain networks.
0: Dating back to the Forbin Project, the film that came out, you know, back in the 60s.
1: Thank you.
0: I know the whole story. Silicon-based life forms.
1: I know, but you don't. Your only answer is be careful what you ask for.
0: Yes, and I mean that facetiously. I would say ask for things in very small increments and measure how those answers were made on an incremental basis. I think where people go wrong is they want the whole enchilada all at once, and they go for these grandiose solutions.
1: Well,
0: yeah, the EC will come up with some bizarre answers because it'll find the most logical path.
1: All right, if you have a website, plug it real quick because we're out of time.
0: That's okay. historianofthefuture.com, that's my website. And a project that I'm really fond of because I'm on their board, I think it's a great project. It's called greensavvy.net. Those are the two websites, and then the third would be fourthventure.com.
1: For 10 years on weapons systems, of course, and computer-based automated test equipment. He wrote the nuclear EMP test software for the Pershing 2 missile system. He worked on the Patriot, the Copperhead tank killer, the advanced attack helicopter systems. I told you, heavyweight. Charles has performed research under Grant on nuclear fusion, was knighted. That's so cool, and received a long-term grant for his present research in robotics and artificial intelligence. So we're going to be able to go right back there. He's written many technical publications and magazine articles on space, astronomy, the atmosphere, and space resource development. In addition, Charles has also appeared on now many radio programs, certainly, and television as well. Sir Charles,

0: Well, Sir Charles, it's so good to have you on the program. Welcome back.
1: Thank you, Art. It's always a pleasure to do the show with you.
0: Well, it is a pleasure. Now, I'm going to pick up exactly where we sort of left off, and we'll try it from your perspective. If you're able, what do you think is your best definition of what artificial intelligence, how are we going to know that we've arrived?
1: Well, that's a very good question, and a lot of people don't really know the answer, but part of it is on the definitions. Now, there are two schools of thought on artificial intelligence that are dominant. One is the strong AI claim, and the other is the weak AI claim. In both cases, they're looking at performance that's similar to or identical.
0: Charles? Sir Charles? We just lost him. Now, I heard some difficulty on that line. A couple of breaks, so we'll try redialing here and see what we can do. Let's see. This is live talk radio, folks. These things happen, so let's give it a try. Unfortunately, since I'm the only one here, you have to listen to me dial. But it does happen. Okay, here we go. Hopefully, all will be well.
1: This is Sir Charles.
0: Well, what happened?
1: I don't know. The phone went dead.
0: Yeah, I noticed.
1: Okay. Well,
0: I heard a couple of pauses, as though we lost audio, and then just
1: right.
0: It was gone. All right. So back to artificial intelligence, the definition of.
1: Well, in a nutshell, it's a system that performs either indistinguishably to a human being or very similar to a human being. And there are two schools of thought. The weak AI claim is, we'll never be able to make a machine that truly thinks, but we can closely imitate human behavior. While the strong AI claim, in a nutshell, is we can make machines that do exactly what we do or even better.
0: Can we achieve, in your opinion, the strong claim ever?
1: I think that we can, and there's a very good reason for that, and it's because of the way that brains are made. And, you know, recently there have been some artificial brains made that are beginning to support that contention. And if you're interested in hearing about this, we have an artificial brain that was made in a laboratory in Georgia, Potter Labs at Georgia Tech.
0: I'm fascinated to hear this.
1: Yes.
0: Describe it, please. Are we talking about a biological soup, a mixture, a combination of biology and machines, or what?
1: It is a combination of biology and machine, and here's how they did it.
0: Okay.
1: They were given a grant to study effects of epilepsy in nerves, and one particular researcher by the name of Thomas DeMars decided to culture rat neurons from a rat fetus. And he placed 25,000 of these neurons in a dish with electrodes. The neurons arranged themselves into a structure that computes.
0: Wow.
1: Out of curiosity, they hooked this biological brain that has a computer interface to a flight simulator for the F-22 jet. And it learned to fly the jet.
0: Wow. That's absolutely a wow. Now, back up a little bit. You say the neurons arranged themselves.
1: They arranged themselves. I'm sorry, that was the University of Florida that did
0: but
1: that.
0: Arranged them, I don't care where, they arranged themselves. Now, how did they do that?
1: Well, that's very interesting. Cells can communicate with each other by proteins on their surfaces and chemicals that they exchange with each other.
0: Uh-huh.
1: So cells are very complicated machines. And the proteins on the surfaces of the cells kind of tell the cells where they should grow and where they should avoid. So the neurons self-assemble themselves into circuitry automatically because of these cellular messages that they can pass between each other.
0: Oh, isn't that interesting?
1: Think about it like this. Anytime you get a cut on your hand, how does the scar know when to stop growing? The reason is the cells encounter each other, recognize their surfaces, and they stop growth. When the wound is healed, that's the end of the process. And a similar thing happens with neurons.
0: So there is a level of, I guess we'd be wrong to call it intelligence, or would we?
1: Well, it's self-organization, but what emerges in the end is definitely intelligence when you consider how well brains perform in nature.
0: Yes, absolutely.
1: So we can actually grow artificial brains out of living cells at this point. They're not terribly complex, but I've got a second case that is also very fascinating because of what it implies, and we were going to talk about the virtual world.
0: Do we understand how these cells communicate with each other?
1: We do to a degree. There's a great deal more to be learned, but there is some understanding of how the cells communicate. The proteins on the surfaces of the cells are called pili, and they stick out like little fingers, and they can touch each other and exchange chemical messages. our immune systems recognize these pili, and that's how they know not to attack our cells.
0: Wow. And that's how they know to stop continuing to produce, I don't know, a scar or whatever. Or they
1: correct.
0: Know when
1: growth
0: it's all.
1: Yes.
0: That's really interesting.
1: So, and that's just the tip of the thing. The 25,000 neuron brain did learn to successfully fly the F-22 simulator up to and including hurricane force winds very successfully.
0: Holy mackerel.
1: Oh, that's amazing.
0: Well, it's so amazing that why have I not heard about it?
1: Well, once again, as your previous guest, Mr. Ostman, said, there is a tendency to keep this information very close to your chest because a lot of people don't want to share what they're researching on, but it's because a lot of people feel that their discoveries need further refinement and development before they're really ready to present them to everyone, but also there's a possibility of learning something very dramatic, and they would like to remain on top of that. In fact, there's a lot of things that I won't share about my research, but there are many things that I will tonight because I know you have a fascination with the subject, so I'll talk about it.
0: I certainly do. I mean, what you've said already is a revelation to me, and I'm sure many in the audience as well. I mean, we are much further down this road than I've ever imagined.
1: Well, there's a second biological brain made of rat neurons, and this is a very interesting one. It draws pictures. It controls a robotic arm to draw pictures. But the most interesting thing about this, the brain was built by a research group in Georgia Tech, and the body is actually located in Australia. The brain is in Atlanta, the body is in Australia,
0: and it controls it
1: over the net and draws pictures.
0: My goodness.
1: So here we have a brain that robotically operates its limbs halfway around the world.
0: Oh, that's amazing. What does this concoction look like?
1: I don't know what it looks like, but I do know that in most cases they use a Petri dish, which is a glass laboratory dish,
0: right,
1: with an array of electrodes in the bottom of it, gold-plated electrodes,
0: right,
1: and the neurons line themselves up and grow over the electrodes. And at those points, you can inject or receive electrical signals from the neurons. Now, the difference between neuron circuitry and biological circuitry is actually quite significant in some ways and insignificant in others. Neurons only fire usually around a few pulses per second. Computer circuits run many billions of times per second in many cases.
0: Right.
1: Neurons fire at about 50 thousandths of a volt, 50 millivolts when they fire.
0: Mm-hmm.
1: Computer circuits run generally 2, 3, 4 volts, somewhere around there or more. An interesting thing, though, is they're very easy to interface with standard amplifier electronics.
0: Huh. How, then, do they begin to learn a decision process with regard to any task at all? How does that process occur?
1: Oh, it's amazing, yes, and it all hinges on the process of feedback. When neurons communicate with each other,
0: feedback. Sometimes
1: they are stimulated to fire and sometimes they're inhibited from firing.
0: Uh-huh.
1: And whenever the feedback, whatever it may be, occurs, it sometimes encourages firing or stops the firing, and the neurons strengthen or weaken their connections to their neighbors in order to sort out one certain type of behavior. So some of the behaviors reinforce themselves, and others tend to suppress themselves. And in the end, an organization will emerge in which certain types of behaviors are dominant and certain are not.
0: That's such a big wow. I mean, if you extend what you just talked about into a larger model, then you're honest to God, you're talking about real artificial intelligence.
1: Well, that's correct. Now, consider the following. If we build an electronic or digital model of those neurons, we can then create software that does the same task.
0: Faster.
1: That's correct. Now, biological systems have a couple of advantages. Number one, they do organize themselves very easily.
0: Yeah.
1: And number two, they're very fault tolerant. When we begin to reproduce that in software, we need to retain the redundancy of those systems if we want to make them as viable as the biological versions.
0: The biological versions would, and again, this goes back to last hour's very interesting end of the conversation, evolution.
1: Well, yes, indeed. We do see evolution on a day-to-day basis. We see it in bacteria. We see it in species around us. And we can see examples of it in the software world, and we can see it in many other places as well.
0: It
1: is a known and documented process.
0: Would we see it in the biological version of what you're talking about?
1: Well, yes, we did. We will, and the way we will see that is as the systems become more complex and we make more demands on them, they will either grow to fit our needs or we'll have to make some changes to help them grow. And I think that you'll see the evolution in neural networks, either biological or non-biological. It's going to be driven by the environment we create for them. And artificially, it's going to be much faster than natural selection because in our cases, we create an environment where the changes we want are helped along.
0: Well, which of the paths do you favor, the hardware and the computers ultimately, or do you think the biological road is the place we're going to find nirvana in AI?
1: The biological road is where we're going to learn everything we need to know up front. Huh. And then from there, it's going to proceed in silicon and software very, very rapidly. That's my feeling. And genetic algorithms are the key. Those are those self-growing, self-learning bits of software that are a lot of fun to play with, and you learn amazing things from. And that's going to be really very, very crucial to our development of true artificial intelligence.
0: But kind of like constructing an airplane, you think we will only sort of look at the bird and the aerodynamics and, you know, figure it out?
1: Well, at first, yes, we're going to have models like that. But then people are going to wonder, what happens when we let the computer evolve its own structure of evolved network?
0: Well, that's about the next question I was going to ask. And in fact, that's what we were talking about. Are we sure that once we go down the road and the evolution begins, perhaps a fast evolution, that the evolution is going to be pleasing to us in the end? Will we have control?
1: We'll only be able to control the selection parameters or how it proceeds very early on. And that's the scary part. When you get to a certain point, it snowballs and you're no longer in control of the process. I think that it would be very, very wise to proceed carefully in the beginning because after a certain point, it's going to reach its own critical mass and we won't have control over the process.
0: That's a little scary, isn't it?
1: Well, it's kind of like putting a skateboard at the top of the hill. Once you get moving, you're really out of control.
0: Uh-huh. And it might make, for example, as in the Forbin Project, a logical decision down the road that it thinks is for the benefit of humankind, but you know, that decision might include eliminating half of the population for whatever reason. I mean,
1: and that's a valid worry, yes.
0: So you agree then we have to proceed very carefully in this area.
1: I would say that at the rate things are growing and the rate we're approaching our understanding of this thing, we have to be extremely careful. This could be one of the most dangerous things we ever study. And there's no, you know, there's no way to pull any punches with this. This would be an extremely dangerous field to work in.
0: Is it fair to say it is a creation of life?
1: Well, yes, indeed it is. In fact, there's something very interesting that was said by Stephen Hawking a number of years ago. When looking at the artificial life field, where we produce things that look like organisms and grow and act and evolve like organisms, we have come out with computer viruses, and they modify themselves, and they live in an environment. They eat your files, and they reproduce and spread. And Stephen Hawking once remarked that it's a shame that the first artificial life form we created is destructive, and he was referring to computer viruses.
0: I think, well, you know, actually, isn't that the model? I mean, we do that with everything, right?
1: It seems to be the case, yes.
0: I mean, any very powerful technology, we seem to use it for, well, the negative. First.
1: And that often does happen, yes.
0: Well, the fact that brains have already been created is amazing to me. Absolutely amazing. And so I have to wonder, how much more don't we know?
1: Oh, I'm sure there's so much more that we're not aware of because, once again, researchers in the field tend to keep their cards close. They don't want to share a lot of information, and in part it's because they are worried about what other people will do with their work. I know that's been a large concern of my own, and there are many things that I've found that I wouldn't share with anybody because I do have concerns about where it could lead. But there are a number of things that I will share, and I think that it's necessary to put some of the information out there so people will proceed with it in a manner that could be positively beneficial for us. And, you know, many of the things that we're developing in AI right now have applications that are very beneficial. We've talked many times about the DARPA challenge. The first time we talked about it, it was a no-show. And the second time, all of a sudden, they had won it. You know, 1 year made a big difference.
0: Oh, yes.
1: Well, now we have a couple of automakers who are producing vehicles that will be able to drive themselves on the highways. Honda has a self-drive miles per hour on highways and be able to drive itself between the lines. So you can see the number of makers are already emerging into the market. And the funny thing is people seem to sometimes accept that advanced vehicles can drive themselves. There was a frivolous lawsuit case that made the news about a woman who bought a large motorhome. And after buying the vehicle, she set it on cruise control, walked into the back to make herself a sandwich, and had a wreck.
0: Yeah, is that a Darwin made-up thing, or is that real?
1: Well,
0: I've heard that story
1: certainly
0: recently.
1: Certainly a candidate. The crazy thing is she won a lawsuit about this. She actually expected that the vehicle was capable of driving.
0: You're telling me this is real?
1: This is real, yes.
0: So, yeah, folks, the story, she bought an RV. Apparently she thought it would absolutely drive itself. It must have been some sales pitch or God knows what they told her. And as just mentioned, she got up and went to make, what was it, coffee?
1: Sandwich.
0: Or a sandwich, whatever. And, of course, with predictable results. That's a true story. I can't believe it. I was sure it was the Internet baloney. But that's real. And you're telling me this is going to be possible.
1: Oh, yes. Within a couple of years, we will see vehicles capable of operating themselves with minimal intervention. And within the next couple of years after that, you can bet that the integration of technologies will allow a vehicle that drives itself.
0: Good
1: the only
0: Lord.
1: Limit will be litigation.
0: Yeah, I was going to say, the lawyers are going to have a field day with this. Were you making coffee when you collided with so-and-so? Call the number at the bottom of the screen.
1: Right.
0: It's your car's fault. And you're saying this really is coming. And we
1: That's
0: really
1: correct.
0: Can expect it.
1: It's nearly here. Give it another year.
0: That's absolutely frightening.

0: Well, so far, I mean, this is really, really incredible stuff, folks. No doubt about it. I mean, what have we learned? That brains, perhaps albeit at a simple level, already have been created in the lab. That's no small statement. Now we find out that shortly, in fact, cars or vehicles will be able to drive themselves. And so, in fact, you could get up and go to another part of the vehicle, if it's an RV, back to the bedroom, whatever your choice might be, and with a clear mind, not worry about a thing in the world. Right, Charles?
1: That's absolutely correct.
0: Huh?
1: And it extends even further than that.
0: Oh?
1: Well, they've done a little more. They've interfaced animals with computers now.
0: Oh, my God.
1: They have a project called the Roborat, which was done at the State University of New York, and Dr. Tower is responsible for this one. And what they have done is implanted electrodes in a rat in the brain where his sensors for his whiskers would be.
0: Yes.
1: And by stimulating those sensors by remote control, they can literally drive the rat around so he travels through wreckage or to do surveillance or whatever. And he can carry video transmitters and surveillance hardware.
0: Yikes! So, in other words, let's see if I've got it straight. A rat's whiskers, when it brushes up against something, send a signal that directs him. In other words, whisker hits something on the right, he goes left or navigates to a different place, yes?
1: That's the gist of it. And by directly injecting electrical signals instead of actually using the whiskers, the remote control signals can steer the rat around. And so he estimates for about $40 per rat, they can outfit them with equipment to allow you to search wreckage for survivors or perform surveillance operations.
0: That's
1: they can
0: amazing.
1: Be given GPS, video, and everything.
0: Yeah, that's absolutely amazing. And how far are they along with this?
1: They're already in operation. Anyone can go to the net and put RoboRat in and find out a lot about this.
0: So all you'd have to do is put a little backpack on our rat friend.
1: That's correct.
0: And it would supply everything needed to guide the... That's amazing. That's amazing. I can see the applications. For example, as you pointed out, searching wreckage and, frankly, a lot more in the world of spying. In the covert world, there'd be plenty of application. How black is this kind of thing?
1: Well, actually, some of this is pretty well known because it's being done in universities under very open research grants, and the findings are very

0: be exciting, and they do want to share a lot of this because it isn't something amazing or very difficult. I mean, once you get right down to it, it's simply wiring brains and computers together, and it's done simply enough. So
1: wiring brains and computers together. What about, let's jump up several levels and imagine a really good computer tied into a human being.
0: Well, in fact, we are at a point right now where there wouldn't be anything to prevent you from simulating sensory data using a really good computer, and a human being could be given an artificial environment to live or work in. Very much like a video game is generated, and I'll get to the specifics of that in a moment. I wanted to cover one more robotic animal that they had come up with.
1: Please.
0: Much smaller than the rat. In Tokyo, they have a robot roach. They wire directly into the antenna of the roach,
1: yes.
0: Implant electrodes in it, and the roach can be driven around just like a robot. And it can carry a little video camera or a microphone.
1: So nothing there for the covert world, huh?
0: That's right. That would be one of those things you wouldn't even know if you were swatting a bug or a bug.
1: Or a machine bug.
0: That's right.
1: Boy, I'll tell you, I said it at one of the breaks. We are headed into some kind of strange world.
0: Well, we can see where it's going.
1: I guess.
0: Did you know that machines are about to overtake humans in the usage of the Internet?
1: No, I didn't.
0: Machines use the Internet almost as much as human beings, and very shortly they will be the largest user of the Internet. And that was something I just found out the other day that was rather surprising.
1: Let's think about that one. Machines will be numerically... Are we talking about, how are we measuring this? The amount of data moved or?
0: The amount of connections and the amount of data being moved by machinery as opposed to human beings.
1: Yikes.
0: Now, in a further development, we were talking about the robotic animals and the artificial brains. There is a point to all of this. Have you ever heard of Project Alpha?
1: No.
0: This is the U.S. Joint Forces Command project. It's an analysis group is working on a thing they call Project Alpha.
1: Yes.
0: And they project that by 2025, we will not have any humans in warfare. Instead, on the battlefield, we will have robotic combatants.
1: Yes. Charles Osman was very much headed in that direction. And I can see it happening. In other words, machines will fight our wars for us.
0: Right. We're almost there. In fact, we had spoken about UAVs on the last program I did with you, and I had said that there were going to be some developments very near in the future, and they had a couple of small models. They now have UAVs that are used in Iraq to locate and shoot snipers remotely.
1: How much longer are we going to have fighter pilots?
0: Well, the way things are proceeding, I would say within 5 years we're going to see a remotely piloted jet that has no pilot in it, and it has its own brain and can be taken over only on emergency need if necessary.
1: Again, wow. So fighter pilots have a rather limited future.
0: That's true.
1: 20 years from now?
0: I don't see any fighter pilots in 20 years.
1: None.
0: Not me.
1: So it'll be a machine war, or all wars in the future will be machine wars of one sort or another. I mean, really, they're almost already there now with our smart bombs. They're not that smart, but they're pretty good.
0: They do have weapons capable of locating their own targets at this point and homing in on them and getting them. And it's going to be to the point in the very near future where, and it's going to be a gradual process. They're going to be turning over more and more aspects of it to robotic aircrafts, you know, autonomous unmanned vehicles. And much of our surveillance will be done with small machinery that sneaks into an area, perhaps airdrop thousands of them to blanket an area, cover everything with surveillance, microphones, and intelligence gathering data. And that, you can imagine, can be done pretty much within the next year or two, if not presently.
1: I know we displayed a little bit of that in Iraq. I wonder how much is really actively being researched right now that might be used in the next war?
0: Well, I have a very good feeling that we're going to see a lot of it in the news within the next year or two.
1: That certainly is going to change the nature of warfare. And then what do you ultimately imagine? That some other enemy will develop similar technology, and then you have only machines battling machines.
0: Well, I think there's always going to be a need for the human element, at least for the next 20 to 30 years, in warfare.
1: Yes.
0: Much of the battle, you know, much of the combat will probably be done with machinery in about 20 years. I don't see a limit, really, to what you could do with the machinery, considering how rapidly the technology is developing. So, yeah, it's all going to turn into robotic warfare before you know it.
1: So you could have
0: an arms race in a new field.
1: So you could have a war where our machines battle somebody else's or some other country's machines, and the side that loses then gets slaughtered by the machines.
0: And that's a distinct possibility at this point.
1: Oh, God. What a future. What a future. It reminds me of a Star Trek episode where virtually, do you recall that? They had a planet where wars were, in fact, fought by machines solely. And, you know, after it was over, the losers had to report to an extinction chamber of some sort.
0: Yes, in fact, you mentioned that, and I do remember that.
1: Hmm.
0: It might not be
1: that far off
0: from the reality.
1: Yeah. Yeah,
0: but for quite a while, you know, you can expect that we will probably be technologically in the lead of this sort of development, and it may take a while for whatever enemy we have to catch up in the field.
1: And so it would seem. In America, we develop many things because we're bright people, we're individualists, we're just very smart. But then they get applied by the Japanese or the Chinese, and they end up making these things.
0: Well, we tend to be great idea people, and then due to finance or litigation or whatever reason, somebody else ends up producing the hardware. Now, there's another interesting piece of robotics that just showed up, and I think that you'll be fascinated by this, because it falls right into line, and it's a little more positive. They often have camel races in Qatar,
1: mm-hmm.
0: and, you know, this is near Iraq. The races are often done by very lightweight jockeys so they can get the best speed out of the animals.
1: Right.
0: Because they often have children and they get injured, children have been banned from being the jockeys in these camel races.
1: Mm-hmm.
0: So they have developed a robotic camel jockey, and they were successfully used in a race just recently.
1: And that fits in with the rules?
0: Yes. Well, there was no rule against using a robot. You just have to have a jockey.
1: Oh, my. So that's you're telling me that's happening now.
0: It's already been done.
1: Already been done.
0: And each year it's going to become more refined. Now, where does this take us? Imagine, and you've seen virtual reality headsets where you put the headset on and there's stereo vision inside and stereo hearing.
1: You know, I have not yet experienced it, Sir Charles, but I would like to.
0: Okay, I can tell you it's a very interesting experience. When you put one of those headsets on, you get a sense of dislocation. Your sense of self appears to be out where the television cameras are. We often visualize ourselves as somewhere behind our eyes in the middle of our head. Our
1: Yes.
0: sense of self seems to reside there.
1: Right.
0: Or our presence. And when you put a couple of cameras on, let's say a robot, and you put on a helmet so that you have two visual screens and you see in stereo, whatever movement the robot has seems to carry your sense of self with the robot.
1: Huh.
0: If you happen to go into a room while you're driving one of these robots around and you see some guy sitting in a chair and you're going, well, who is that? That's you sitting over there running the robot. And suddenly you realize your sense of self is where the robot is and not where you are.
1: To what degree did you really feel that? I'm quite fascinated. In other words,
0: It was greatly influenced by how well the robot moved when you controlled it. But imagine how it would be when you look at people playing video games and dodging right and left.
1: Oh, yes.
0: In accordance to what's happening on the screen. And that brings up another point. This you will find fascinating. There is a new interface device for video games.
1: Uh-huh.
0: It consists of a pair of electrodes that are mounted behind your ears.
1: Uh-huh.
0: And they affect your vestibular or balance system. Now, what it will do is produce the sensation of movement.
1: I get it, yeah.
0: And they already demonstrated it by putting a setup on a woman and using a remote control like you use on a car or an airplane model and drove her around the field by making her lean right or left. So that's a remote-controlled person.
1: You may have seen these theaters where they have the wraparound and your seat moves, you know, so you get the sense of motion. So this would be
0: exactly.
1: This would be a giant step beyond that. It would actually affect your sense of, as you point out, balance.
0: That's right.
1: My
0: and it has
1: goodness.
0: Been approved for inclusion in future video games. So you will see that in your homes within a couple of years or less.
1: Really?
0: Yes.
1: Xbox Plus. Just put
0: now,
1: this behind
0: imagine,
1: your ear.
0: Yeah. Just imagine if you could generate other sensations using electrical signals. Or you could synthesize a whole world and you wouldn't need the video screen.
1: Yes.
0: Well, we already know that there are implants to replace the cochlea, for the inner ear, for people who are deaf.
1: Correct.
0: So they have an artificial ear that generates the sensation of hearing, and it plugs right into the nervous system and generates signals that are compatible with your neurons. They also have new implants that fit in to replace damaged eyes. They use typically very thin films of ceramic material with about 100,000 image sensors, and they replace the retina. And the interesting thing here is nothing says you have to stay in the visual band. You could put it in your eye so that it senses infrared, and suddenly you'd be able to see infrared spectrum.
1: That's amazing.
0: But we also see where it leads. The generation of the right electrical signals and applied to the proper neurons can synthesize the sensations of sight or hearing. After all, they're just electrical signals.
1: Yes, but Sir Charles, where it really might lead is into a world that would be so potentially pleasant, for example, that it would make heroin seem like just no addiction at all.
0: Well, that's
1: and
0: right.
1: People would immerse themselves in what you're talking about. And
0: we are, in fact, headed for the world of the Matrix. And stop and think. That's a very sobering thought. We are on the threshold of that sort of technology right now.
1: Huh.
0: I can give you a very easy example of how it's going to be accomplished.
1: Proceed.
0: We know that neurons are simply devices that are like computer circuits, and they fire at a known rate with a known voltage. We can record those signals, and we can even play them back into the neuron so it feels like the original sensation. What happens if we have 10 or 1,000 or 10,000 channels and we plug into neurons?
1: Yes.
0: We can synthesize the sensations of an entire body.
1: think about when Hollywood gets hold of that technology.
0: Exactly.
1: They will deliver to you an entirely different world than the one you're in. An entirely different, a virtual new world.
0: You could literally be between the eyes of the hero in the movie.
1: As I said, that could make heroin look like no addiction at all. And people could simply disappear into these new worlds. That's a big danger.
0: Well, consider when we were kids, when we went out to play, there were fields we could run through and places we could go. And then over time, the fields got closed off and the laws were changed. You could get arrested for walking through a field. And so you tended to stay closer to home. And then after a while, it got tougher to find a place to go. And kids tended to stay indoors and watch cartoons. And then more channels appeared on the television and
1: That's
0: then the
1: right.
0: Internet.
1: That's right.
0: And now in the video games, and pretty soon nobody goes outside. It's just going to get worse.
1: Sort of like the year 2525, where our arms hang by our sides. And I mean, what's going to stop that?
0: Well, there really isn't anything to stop it at this point. And I'm sure there will be some sort of regulations that they will try to enact to prevent people from simply becoming vegetables. I understand that there are very positive aspects and very negative aspects of any technology. And we know that people love entertainment.
1: Do you know one of the main reasons why there are laws against drugs, certain drugs?
0: Well,
1: it's because ultimately, buddy, because it murders productivity.
0: Oh, that's right. It destroys your society.
1: Absolutely. And so what you're describing to me right now would perhaps to a greater degree destroy society. And,
0: well, it'll destroy it as we know it, certainly.
1: And our government cannot have that. So wouldn't it just be like the war on drugs, only it'd be the war on neurons?
0: That's not a bad way of putting it. I mean, it will be an electronic addiction, and I can see it coming. Now, there's a very interesting thing that was said to me, and I've looked into it, and I see that it's just about as true as anything I've heard about the Internet, and that is the growth of the Internet was driven mostly by sex, pornography.
1: Well, I've heard that.
0: That 90% of the downloads, if you discount spam, are about pornography rather than, you know, productive information.
1: Yes.
0: When you really come to terms with that, you have to ask yourself, what's going to drive the generation of virtual worlds? And the answer seems to be very clear.
1: Well, I'm afraid it does, doesn't it?
0: You know, there is a group called British Telecom, and they make predictions about some things from time to time. And they had some things that really interested me that I thought you'd be interested in hearing. And they predicted that between 2006 and 2010, the first artificial electronic life would emerge. And we can see that we're on the verge of that. That between 2008 and 2012, this is fascinating, the first divorce due to a virtual affair with a computer game character would occur.

0: this night has already been full of just all kinds of revelations, brains, things going on that I don't think most of us had a clue were going on. My God. And now Sir Charles telling us the first divorce as a result of a virtual affair could be how many years away?
1: It could happen from 2008 to 2012, according to projections.
0: No wonder the Mayans stopped at 2012. Wow. Do you believe that a divorce based on that would be granted by a court? I mean,
1: well, it's possible. Look at the amount of time people spend in chat rooms away from home life, particularly when it's unpleasant.
0: That's true.
1: And so it would be one of the things that might help precipitate a divorce at this point. But what we're really looking at is a virtual character being so engaging and interesting,
0: yes,
1: that the spouse would be very jealous about the time spent chatting or, you know, spending time with that virtual character. And it could happen very shortly.
0: Whew. What, I mean, that's just even hard. It's hard to imagine what kind of interface to achieve the level of virtual world that we're talking about here right
1: you get into a very, very interesting subject, and one that a lot of people will not touch, but I think it's an interesting and very essential part of the equation.
0: Lay it on me.
1: All right. I don't know if many of your users are similar with a site, or your listeners are similar, familiar with a site called RealDoll. They make artificial people. They're
0: What was
1: dummies.
0: The site again? RealDoll?
1: RealDoll.
0: RealDoll, oh boy.
1: They're used for sex, and they are artificial. They're like silicone bodies, and they're adding animation to these things at this point. That's part of their research.
0: What?
1: They're quite popular. They sell these things.
0: You're kidding. You're not kidding.
1: No, I'm absolutely
0: you're not kidding.
1: Serious. It is an actual industry.
0: It's
1: an extension of the sex toy industry, and it has reached a point where they're adding robotic movement to things.
0: Wow.
1: So you can only imagine if you could plug something like that into the Internet,
0: yes,
1: the sort of interface you would achieve.
0: Well, yes, but what I'm saying is, what am I saying? You've just blown me away here. In other words, the control for this virtual doll would be across the Internet. And so to you, this virtual doll would be alive and doing everything you wanted.
1: That's correct. There's even a technical name for it. It's called a haptic interface.
0: A what interface?
1: Haptic, H-A-P-T-I-C. Consider that enough people are working on this, it actually has a technical name. The implications are astounding.
0: They are. Is this really a world we want to move into? I guess there's no choice. We're going to do it.
1: Well, that's it. You know, we're dragged into it kicking and screaming, and a lot of this happens completely unbeknownst to us, and it just springs on you. And so a lot of people are going to be certainly very surprised when they hear this information, but it's been going on for years, and it's only becoming more and more real by the minute.
0: Well, look, I do know that the amount of porn on the Internet is astounding. It is the primary business of the Internet, actually. That's kind of sad to think about, I guess. But the extension you're talking about, they would have to pass laws against it, wouldn't they?
1: Well, you know, and that's very interesting because it treads on a very fine line. You know, what are you allowed to do in the privacy of your home, and what are they allowed to regulate? If you get to the point where you have machinery that gives you that sort of tactile interface, and you can interface with other people on the other side of the net, then you have the ability to play robotic tourist in someone else's bedroom.
0: Oh, geez. They are. Is this really a world we want to move into? I guess there's no choice. We're going to do it.
1: Well, that's it. You know, we're dragged into it kicking and screaming, and a lot of this happens completely unbeknownst to us, and it just springs on you. And so a lot of people are going to be certainly very surprised when they hear this information, but it's been going on for years, and it's only becoming more and more real by the minute.
0: Well, look, I do know that the amount of porn on the Internet is astounding. It is the primary business of the Internet, actually. That's kind of sad to think about, I guess. But the extension you're talking about, they would have to pass laws against it, wouldn't they?
1: Well, you know, and that's very interesting because it treads on a very fine line. You know, what are you allowed to do in the privacy of your home, and what are they allowed to regulate? If you get to the point where you have machinery that gives you that sort of tactile interface, and you can interface with other people on the other

0: talking about?
1: They would have to pass laws against it, wouldn't they?
2: Well, you know, and that's very interesting because it treads on a very fine line. You know, what are you allowed to do in the privacy of your home, and what are they allowed to regulate? If you get to the point where you have machinery that gives you that sort of tactile interface, and you can interface with other people on the other side of the net, then you have the ability to play robotic tourist in someone else's bedroom.
1: That site, you could go to that site now, and if you did, I don't want to give them unnecessary plugs here, but I'm dying of curiosity. I mean, what do you find?
2: Basically, all the different models and the way they look, the size, the structure, you can custom order the girl of your dreams, and they sell them right off the shelf.
1: Do they
2: take what they want?
1: Do they take credit cards?
2: Yes, they have spare parts, which has an entirely new meaning now.
1: You just never know where you're going to go on talk radio, I swear. I guess I'm sorry to say that the direction you're talking about is in all likelihood going to be one of the first commercial applications of this kind of technology. Holy smokes.
2: In my estimation, it will be the prime economic motivator. And then if you simply combine the existing virtual reality interface, a VR helmet, with this sort of technology, you can create any sort of a world or situation you want on demand, and you and other people can participate in it. And there are already virtual worlds on the Internet that many people do participate in. So this is just, you know, a prelude to what's going to come.
1: As you describe all of this that you see coming, Sir Charles, what kind of a world do you honestly imagine it's going to produce?
2: Not one that I'm terribly happy to see, but, you know, somehow people always manage to survive. They always find a way to make a living and a way to do things, and this is just going to be integrated into our world like any other technology we have. The danger we face is that the changes are coming so fast and so quickly that, you know, and they're so amazing and fundamental that we are headed for the thing that they call the singularity, a point where we really cannot predict what's going to happen next. And it's really going to be accelerated by the interface of our minds with each other through the Internet or through other computer methods.
1: Well, that's why I was asking you about interfaces. Now, ultimately, there is going to have to be a hardware interface between a machine and a person for some aspects of virtual reality. Not a trivial interface either. It's going to have to go into areas of your brain that are quite significant, correct?
2: Well, that's true. And it's interesting because there are limited methods of interfacing with neurons that work really well, but they do eventually lead to a technology where you'd probably have some sort of an implant. And to lightly touch on the sorts of interfaces there are, the direct method right now is to use an electrode of a metal that doesn't react well, like gold. Gold is a good electrode material. Mm-hmm. Platinum electrodes can often be plugged directly into neurons.
1: Mm-hmm.
2: And, you know, using this sort of technology, they created crude limbs that could be run for people with prosthetic limbs,
1: yes,
2: directly at the neural system. Well, later they went to external patches, and they have people who have literally bionic limbs that are hooked on their bodies, and they can run them by thinking. And then they have, and the problem with the electrodes is it damages the neurons, and sometimes the stub of a neuron is all that's left, and they will tend to die over time.
1: Okay, but won't the emerging technology, nanotechnology, potentially take care of that glitch?
2: Well, it could, and we've got a few bridge technologies that are getting us there so we understand how. For instance, many organic plastics exist now that you can make transistors and other semiconductors out of, and some of them you might not have a rejection problem with. So you could grow organic transistors that would plug right into your existing neurons. And they would probably use a capacitive effect to couple the neurons. But they've got another way. When they were working on the artificial eyes with the ceramic films, they also found that they could use neurotransmitters, chemical interface, and directly talk to the nerves that way.
1: Huh.
2: Now, eventually, we're going to probably see nano interfaces as the cleanest and best way of doing it. But, you know, there's another unusual thing.

0: emerged, and believe it or not, it came, of all places, from studies of UFO abductees. And this is a very interesting
1: thing. You've got to be kidding.
0: No, absolutely very, very odd things have been discovered due to investigation of this sort of phenomenon. And when you hear what I got to say...
1: Young, no, go right ahead. I want to understand how, you know, anything to do with abduction is going to produce something in the real world. So, sure.
0: Okay, they were studying people who had reported cases of abduction, and they found that in some cases, people had been exposed to high-voltage discharges nearby, such as a lightning strike or power line falling.
1: Right.
0: And the sorts of symptoms that they reported were able to be reproduced by powerful electromagnetic pulses.
1: Uh-huh.
0: So that it's possible that what had happened is the electromagnetic field, the pulse of that field, had induced something similar to an epileptic episode, and they had hallucinated these things based on this induced neural electrical activity in the brain.
1: Huh.
0: From it, they derived a technology where they take a solenoid, basically an electrical coil, and they pulse a high-voltage capacitor through it, and they can induce a magnetic field deep into the brain that literally induces a current in the neurons. It stimulates them directly.
1: Right.
0: The outgrowth of this was a replacement for electroconvulsive therapy, where they pulse your brain with magnetic fields and do some psychotherapy or electrical therapy.
1: Can it really be specific enough and narrow enough to affect? I mean, that seems like a brute force approach.
0: Well, yes, right now it is. However, they found that by using many sensors with high power, they can cause the fields to overlap to the critical density at very precisely controlled locations in the brain.
1: Kidding.
0: And they can specifically trigger parts of your brain that will induce feelings or simple neural stimulation like dots of light or colors or a smell. So, yes, they can get fairly specific. And they can even use the technology to allow pilots to work in reverse and fly a plane through their thoughts.
1: I had heard they were getting quite close to that. Do you know, or can you talk about, or is it classified, how close they are?
0: Well, since I'm not directly involved in the research and I haven't signed anything, there are some things I can say.
1: Okay.
0: Essentially, you know, there was some fiction written about it a number of years ago, but the fiction was much closer to the truth than many people thought, and that you can indeed read some neuroelectric activity, some of your thoughts,
1: mm-hmm.
0: and it takes training in order to know how to do it. It's like learning how to relax and reach the alpha state. Well, you learn to think specific types of thoughts and create specific types of brain waves, and they can actually use this to control any type of device you can imagine. Pilots, you know, can easily learn to fly jet fighters, and people can learn who are, let's say, quadriplegics can learn to operate household lighting or appliances or devices using this sort of technology, a direct neural interface.
1: Well, that's a sort of positive look at things, and yes, I can see how that would come to pass. But again, with respect to a pilot, how close are we to a pilot, for example, being on the ground and being in total control of an aircraft with only thought?
0: Well, understand that it is rather cumbersome at this time because, as you noted, it was rather crude. But the refinements are being made, and it's getting to the point where I would say within a couple of years we'll probably see a completely thought-controlled aircraft.
1: A couple of years.
0: Yes. At this point, it's mostly software, the ability to interpret the neural signals properly.
1: Who is going to be the arbiter of the speed of the development of this technology, or is an arbiter not possible?
0: It's the dollar bill.
1: Well, then we're doomed.
0: Well, on that cheery note, you know, there are many things that are driven strictly by finance.
1: Of course.
0: Fortunately, you know, in research, many of the things are driven by the ability, you know, the desire to learn. People want to understand things. And so that tends to be the leavening factor to some degree. And I know that we had spoken about there is no judgmental committee that sits down and decides what you will or won't devise. And, in fact, to have such a thing might be fatal to our development. We need the ability to devise things freely, but we also need to have our ethics in place so we make the right decisions about how it will be used.
1: Well, that's what I meant by arbiter. In other words, an agency. I don't know, some kind of body that would make judgments about where we should and shouldn't go. But then, on the other hand, you say, no, not really.
0: There really isn't. There really isn't, no.
1: And the only thing driving it is going to be the dollar bill.
0: Well, absolutely. The applications in the real world and how much money it's going to generate for the inventors or those people who control their ideas, you know, the economic result of it, that's where it's going to go. I think that's true for just about everything. I mean, from the pocket calculator to power tools to the automobile to everything.
1: You're right. It's been true, so why not into the future? But boy, oh boy, oh boy, oh boy. I'm imagining this world that really does fit 25-25, but now, just in several years. I mean, maybe you could kind of put together a timeline of when you think various things are going to happen. I mean, can you look out 20 years, 25 years, 30 years?
0: I think that it's developing so rapidly, it would be very difficult to do. I'd like to take a stab at it. It might be worth a show just going over the next 20, 30 years and seeing what comes up. But at this point, you know, I'm a little ill-prepared for that sort of thing. I do see within 20 years, you know, robotic battlefields, absolutely. And I do see within 5 years some sort of Internet interface that, you know, it allows direct pornography and not the stuff you look at.
1: And when he says direct pornography, he means
0: the real experience,
1: the real thing.
0: Yeah.
1: Will it be? It's
0: on its way, right?
1: Will it be any less real at all than the real thing?
0: It's going to depend on how good your hardware and software are, and there's no real pun intended there.
1: Oh, brother! The reason I asked about the long term is because you're freaking me out with the short term. I mean, you're talking 2, 3, 4, 5 years out at the most. So
0: well, consider we're already to the point where we have modified inkjet printers that can draw organs to be implanted in your body. We have modifications of very simple hardware that can fabricate nearly anything you can think of. And I would say we're not far off from a device that would be the precursor of the old Star Trek replicator, where you literally ask what you want for and it builds it right there.
1: Oh, come on now.
0: Well,
1: that's got to be a ways away.
0: It would be a different technology than they depict on the television show, of course. You know how an inkjet printer works. It simply scans back and forth and deposits
1: right.
0: A stream of dots of
1: oh,
0: ink.
1: Oh, yes, yes, yes.
0: Well, what happens if you place cartridges in that have, let's say, semiconductor materials? It's already been demonstrated that you can literally print circuits that way. And suppose instead you place biological materials in it, such as cell cultures for a liver or a spleen.
1: Oh.
0: Then you put down a scaffolding material, and you literally squirt the cells down to make the organ, give it a little while in a dish to knit itself together, and you've got an implantable organ made from your own tissue. We're to the point where many materials can be fabricated in a matter of minutes that normally would have, you know, taken months of planning and mold making and processes that would just be millions of dollars worth that you can now do for a couple of thousand dollars in your own home.
1: Well, so that's sort of a road toward immortality, or the beginning of it, anyway.
0: Well, the beginning of it. And that brings us to another very interesting point of the virtual world, and that's mind uploading.
1: Oh, brother. You guys are going to love this one. You're absolutely going to love it. Hold it right there, Sir Charles.

0: Or Kendrick from Bell Canyon, who says, Haptic Interface Research Lab is at Purdue University. Indeed, a brave new world, but not for me. And I wonder how many will go that way and just say, not for me. I don't want her, that virtual babe. I don't need her. I don't want her. I refuse to participate. I mean, a lot of people don't watch TV. Well, a few. Well, not too many, actually. Anyway, Sir Charles, welcome back. We were about to tackle mind uploading.
1: Absolutely. Well, one of the things that is really an interesting part of artificial intelligence is what happens if you copy the human mind or upload a mind into a computer? Does it actually have human rights, for instance? Would it perform the same as a human? And what sort of an existence would it have?
0: And would it have consciousness?
1: And that is one of the big questions, one of the big debates between weak and strong AI claims. If a computer had an absolute duplicate of your mind in it,
0: yes,
1: and it functioned exactly the same as your mind does,
0: yes,
1: then we'd have to conclude it's doing the same thing, and it should feel and act as you do. It, after all, have all of your memories and experiences in it. Now,
0: well, that's going to be the line, isn't it, Sir Charles?
1: Going to be the line right there. And there's an interesting story that I was told, and it illustrates very clearly the dividing line, or how fuzzy the line is, I should say. And it's called the boat analogy. You know, if you loan a man a boat, let's say, and he has your boat, and let's say he replaces a board in the boat, and he's got it, oh, a couple of years. And over the time, he's replaced away the old parts, the bad parts, until in the end he discovers the whole boat has been replaced.
0: Right.
1: And then you call him and say, hey, I want my boat back, and he brings it to you. Well, has he actually returned your boat or not?
0: Okay, it's a good point.
1: And the same is true for your mind. Suppose you had the ability to replace damaged neural tissue with, let's say, artificial neurons. Let's say nanotechnology makes new neurons for you. And so over time, you allow the neurons in your brain to be replaced one by one with these nanoneurons.
0: Is that you?
1: Is it you?
0: Mm-hmm.
1: It certainly, you would feel the same, and you would act the same, and you'd have all the same memories. Is it really you? And it's a question that you really cannot answer.
0: Well, Sir Charles,
1: yes?
0: Excuse me. If we get a computer capable of accepting the contents of a human mind, what is your best guess about how whole the transfer will be? In other words, will that now machine understand who it is in every way and understand now it's inside something else?
1: I would have to say yes.
0: Yes?
1: If the model is faithful to your brain, then yes, it would have to.
0: Yikes.
1: And for the experience itself, the person who had himself, let's say, scanned,
0: yes,
1: would either get up from the scanner and walk away, or he would discover that he was no longer sitting in the scanner, he was somewhere else. And in that case, he'd know he wasn't the original. He was somewhere in a virtual world, and his experiences would begin from there.
0: But there's a paradox, isn't there? If I may be getting way ahead here, but I mean, if every bit of consciousness is transferred, then you have one person in two places at the same time. That's a paradox.
1: Well, you have two different people who are exact copies of each other, one in the computer and one in the real world.
0: Is the consciousness then shared?
1: The consciousness would be independent in each case.
0: From that moment
1: on? It would be two separate people from that moment on, because at that point they would each share different experiences, although they had the same common memories up to that point of scanning.
0: And so you're sure that in something that identical there would not be a quantum connection that would go way beyond what we can imagine right now?
1: You know, that's a very good question.
0: Yes,
1: nobody really knows the answer to that at this point. I suspect there will not be, but only a direct experiment could answer that question.
0: How far might we be from that direct experiment?
1: Well, to give you an example, a few years back they were doing some research in capturing the model of simple organisms, and they decided to pick the simplest organism with a well-developed neural system of its own. And the whole organism was a little nematode, like a little worm, and it was about a little over 900 cells in its entire body.
0: Right.
1: And targets and neurons totaled only a little over 300. And they carefully modeled the entire neural system of this little nematode and got a copy of it in the computer so that the computer model would act as the nematode does. In other words, from the computer's model standpoint, it was the nematode. Now, that's a very humble beginning.
0: It is.
1: The ability to model the nervous system of a tiny worm-like organism. But you know that it only gets better, higher resolution, and more complexity
0: over
1: time. All right.
0: Let me ask a practical question.
1: Okay.
0: Do we have any idea at all how much storage capacity we would have to store a human mind?
1: Well, estimates say there are only about 600 megabytes of data in the human mind.
0: What?
1: There's only about 600 megabytes of data stored. And that sounds paradoxical, but I can explain why we don't have a huge amount of storage in our heads. We store things in a manner that can often be described as symbolic. When you look at a person's face and then turn away,
0: yes,
1: you remember how well they look well enough to sketch their whole face? Typically, no. We generally work on an approximation. We don't store the exact snapshot, usually. And if we do, over time it tends to fade away. Only people with very interesting types of memory have the ability to photographically memorize objects or items or situations.
0: Mm-hmm.
1: And in most cases, people have very lousy memory. They only take a rough approximation and run with it. And over time, it gets worse. So the total sum experience of your life is reduced to representations, symbolics.
0: Man, I'm still stuck on 600 megabytes. That's pretty slim stuff for a human brain.
1: Well, it seems that way, and consider how many billions, you know, hundreds of billions of neurons there are. And the interconnections are the most important thing, not the number of neurons, but the way they're interconnected.
0: Yes.
1: The connections themselves act as your storage medium. And the interesting thing is, most of the brain is not storage, it's processing hardware. It's the units that perform the processing on your senses to convert it to a form you understand.
0: Right.
1: It's the units that perform the interpolation to generate your picture of the world. And it's the units that perform the various jobs for understanding and processing language and all the other things around you. So most of the hardware is processing hardware, not memory hardware.
0: All right.
1: But what gets processed, what gets programmed in the processing hardware is how you process,
0: you
1: think about it.
0: Okay, well, we're making great advances in processing speed right now.
1: Right.
0: And certainly we've got storage that makes 600 megabytes look like nothing at all.
1: That's correct.
0: So put the two together, and I guess the question is, how far might we be from being able to actually upload a human mind to a machine?
1: In terms of data storage, we could probably do it now. The difficulty is getting the data in the machine, but the most important part is how is it stored? You see, the most crucial part of human intelligence, or any intelligence as that matter goes, is its representation. We both can agree when we look at something that it's red, for instance. But there's no consensus, you know, about whether or not internally, we feel the same thing when we see red.
0: Right.
1: We sense the same thing. It could be entirely different.
0: Well, I'm wondering, if we did upload a human mind,
1: right,
0: would we end up with just a snapshot of that instant of that human mind, or would we actually end up with that human mind, a thinking, aware?
1: Okay. You can look at it from both standpoints. If you take just the information and it is simply stored, then you have a snapshot. But if you've also modeled the processing sections of the brain, and they are active and capable of operating, you apply the information you've stored, now you have a working mind.
0: Right.
1: So a working mind is much more than simply the memories. It's the processing as well.
0: Mm-hmm. I suppose the snapshot will come first, by a long shot.
1: And that's the best, you know, and safest bet, because we are studying how the memories are stored and how to get them into a computer. And some of the work has been done, but nobody's really talking a great deal about it.
0: Yes, I can see why.
1: Well, it'd be extremely controversial, for one thing.
0: It is.
1: And it would also be extremely expensive as well. But once it is achieved, consider what it means. If you literally have living people inside a computer system, and it could be spread all over the world like the Internet,
0: yes,
1: then you have other questions that arise. If you consider that they're thinking beings and they have rights, the ability to make decisions for themselves, then can they earn money to pay for their own operation and upkeep, for instance? Can they own property? What laws or jurisdictions cover them? Because they're spread out all over the world. You'd have to come up with a new definition of jurisdiction.
0: I don't know that I'm ready for this world, and it sounds like it's pretty close. If you just got a snapshot, what would you have?
1: Essentially, it would be something like a hologram in all probability. It would look like garbage to us. Here's a good example. Remember the old computer punched cards and tape that had holes all over them?
0: Of course.
1: And it was just a random sprinkling of holes to the naked eye?
0: Yes.
1: But you knew that there was some sort of an information content there. Now,
0: right.
1: You couldn't read it.
0: Right.
1: But if you had the proper hardware, the computer program that knew how to interpret it, it could read the message. Now, the question is, where's the actual meaning of the message? Is it in the holes in the tape, or is it in the hardware that runs it? The answer is neither. The true meaning, and this is where consciousness arrives in my estimation, the true meaning arises at the interface between the two, when the message is decoded and acted upon. Because if the message was in the tape, you'd see it and you'd know it without having a key.
0: So,
1: and if the message was in the hardware, you wouldn't need the tape.
0: A very distinct difference here. One is perhaps the memories, the snapshot, and the other, when you add the processing speed, then you've got life.
1: That's right. You have a living mind.
0: And then to that living mind, we are God. We are the creator.
1: Well, if it's a copy, I wouldn't necessarily say that's true. If you wanted to actually feel godlike, you'd create it from scratch.
0: Well, that's probably in the cards too, right?
1: Oh, it's in the works, yes.
0: I'll
1: give you an example, something I promised I would tell you some about what I worked on, and I think this is a good opportunity. Consider emotion. People imagine that emotions are something that are restricted to humans or higher animals.
0: Right.
1: But it is very simple to create the state known as emotion in a computer. Imagine when you're anesthetized. I don't know if you've ever been under anesthetic and thought, or
0: absolutely,
1: in a state of shock and thought, you know, I should feel unhappy about this, or I should be mad. And you knew intellectually what state of mind you should be in, but you didn't really feel that way. You knew what your emotions should be. Well, there's a reason for that. Our emotions, as we sense them, are visceral. It is the response of our body to our emotions that we feel. So in a state of panic, it isn't the panic itself we feel, it's our body's tightening of the stomach, you know, the churning of your stomach, the sweating in your skin, the
0: right,
1: your palms get sweaty.
0: Sure.
1: That's what you determine is panic, but it isn't. It's your body's response to panic that you're feeling. You don't actually feel panic. You feel the body's response. So we know that panic is something else. It's some state that exists in your mind, and you've simply converted it to a body sensation that you identify it with. So panic is something more abstract. Here's another one. Suppose you're walking along and you see, let's say, a rock on the ground, and you pick it up, and you expect that it's going to be warmed by the sun. It's going to be hot and dry and hard.
0: Right.
1: Suppose you pick that rock up, and it's cold and squishy, and you go, whoa,
0: yeah,
1: your expectations have been violated. You see, we're always predicting moment by moment what's going to happen around us, and it is when our expectations are violated, when those predictions are not met, that some little circuit in our head trips and goes, whoops, wait a minute, something's wrong.
0: That's true.
1: That's surprise.
0: Right. Surprise.
1: Okay,
0: John.
1: Well, that's an emotional state. You can easily write a program that in a computer predicts moment by moment what should be happening. And when those expectations are violated, the computer can recognize that state, and we can label that as surprise.
0: Well, do you believe that there have been scientific backroom, very dark experiments in mind uploading, in beginning to put human thought into a machine in one way or the other? Is it going on now?
1: I don't think that's going on. I do know that there have been many experiments in recognizing what's going on in the mind.
0: If it was going on, would we know it?
1: We probably wouldn't know it, but what I'm looking at is the resolution of the scanning hardware and what it would take to store the information.
0: Okay.
1: I can say pretty safely that we're nowhere near the resolution necessary to store that information in a format comparable to our brains. And I can also say that what we are capable of doing is detecting generally what you're able to be thinking about. Using combinations of positron emission tomography, you know, PET scans,
0: mm-hmm.
1: and superconducting magnetic field sensing, using a combination of these technologies, they are capable of recognizing patterns of thought and knowing things like you're thinking about a boat, or you're excited, or you're counting numbers. They can already tell those things using a machine like a brain scan.
0: Could they tell if you're thinking about a bomb?
1: They could, certainly.
0: Or a gun, or, you know, some violent thought?
1: Yes, they can, because there are very specific types of areas or areas in the brain that are triggered. They associate memories and intentions and actions, and they can actually see which parts of the brain are being triggered. They can get a very good idea of what you're thinking about. Now, understand it takes a calibration procedure in the first place, but they're getting pretty good at generalizing so that just about any random subject they can tell with about a 40 to 50% accuracy what's going on in your head. And it's going to lead to absolutely flawless polygraph machines very shortly.
0: Well, I was going to say, it beats the hell out of a metal detector at an airport.
1: That's right.
0: Just sit here for a moment, sir. We want to take a quick look at what's in your brain.
1: And they would show you some random pictures very rapidly in your eyes, and the circuitry would categorize how your brain is responding to those images, and it'd get kind of a primer or a key to your memories and how you think. And that's a very broad stroke explanation, but it sort of gives you an idea of how it would work.
0: So you think it would be effective? In other words, for example, if a terrorist were trying to get on an airplane, he would be nailed.
1: That's true. If you could create a machine of this type that had the resolution that we would need, you'd be able to find them every time. Of course, then you're going to have problems with human rights, violation of privacy, et cetera. You can well imagine that such machines would be banned at the outset.
0: Well,
1: except in very specific activities.
0: You know, I would have said that the government able to freely listen in on all of our conversations, well, hell, that would be banned. That's a big Fourth Amendment problem there.
1: Oh, and you have a real point there. You know, there, if something like this is developed successfully and it can be used covertly, that's the real key, then they're, you know, yeah, they'll use it. But it's the sort of thing that right now it is such a delicate process that you can't simply pick up somebody's thoughts with it. They have to have the helmet on their head. They have to be in a very quiet room
0: yet, with
1: suppressed magnetic fields. So it's not an easy thing to do at this point.
0: Right. I said yet. But obviously you're telling me this technology is well on the way. And
1: well, there is a form of it on the way, yes.
0: And if the President of the United States could prevent terrorism by, you know, taking a quick look at what somebody's thinking, you just know darn well there's going to be a signature and presidential power will allow it to occur for our safety.
1: Yeah, for our safety, always for our protection.
0: All right, I have just had a blast with you. I'm going to turn you over to the audience. How do you feel about that?
1: All right, I'm always ready for anything.

0: What an absolutely fascinating world, or a scary world, depending on how you look at it, Sir Charles Schulz is presenting to us. And not 50 years from now, not 100 years from now, but very imaginably soon, 2, 3, 4, 5 years, a lot of the stuff described is right upon us. Now, your turn to ask questions is coming up, and I imagine you have many. Sir Charles, are you ready?
1: Absolutely. Let's shoot for it.
0: Okay. I do want to make sure you get to plug your website. Of course, we've got a link, but, I mean, go ahead.
1: Okay. I also wanted to point out there's some other things on the site besides what we've been talking about.
0: Okay.
1: Xenotechresearch.com, XenoTechResearch.com. My book will be out within a couple of weeks or so. And also, I'd like to thank Dave Dunning, one of my lab assistants, for the work he did, Ed Munchau, the engineer who's doing my space research work with me, and Andy Doan, my webmaster, for the support on the wonderful website he's designed for me.
0: So you've got kind of a team.
1: Oh, quite a few people do quite a number of contributions in the work, yes.
0: Okay. First-time caller line, you're on the air with Sir Charles. Hi.
2: Hello.
0: Hello.
2: Oh, yeah, I got a question about the robo-rat. I've got a pet rat. He's right here, actually. And I'm wondering, you know, how invasive are most of these scanning and control things? Do you have to do surgery on the subjects or anything like that?
1: Yes, in fact, they do. They surgically implant the electrodes in the rat, and then from that point on, they can control the rat as they wish. But, of course, they have to have downtime, and they have
2: right.
1: to allow them to eat and do what any biological organism will.
2: And I just wanted to say that you were talking about someone being divorced because of an affair with a computer program. Well, I've seen quite a few friends of mine have nasty breakups and problems with their relationships due to playing too many video games and spending too much time in online RPGs. So we may have already made that point.
0: Yeah, you really do make a good point. It's already happening, isn't it, Sir Charles?
1: It certainly looks that way.
0: So the internet is beginning to become something that is getting between people right now, much less what you're just talking about tonight. I mean, my God. So we can see it happening right now, really, people breaking up because of chat sessions on the Internet or whatever. So what a world. And what a world just upon us. Wildcard line, you're on the air with Sir Charles. Hi.
3: Hello.
0: Hello.
3: Yes, my name is Edward. I'm in Orange County.
0: Yes.
3: And it's a pleasure to speak to both of you, by the way.
0: Thank you.
3: I was in a conversation, this was a few years back, and this sounds a little like science fiction, but I wondered if Sir Charles knew anything about it. In the conversation, it was discussed that there was experimentation being done with the disintegration and reintegration of a biological life form. And in fact, it was done successfully, but because it was, or when it was reintegrated, it literally did not have any functions.
0: You're talking about a transporter.
3: In a sense, yes.
0: Uh-huh.
3: And because it didn't have any functions, neurological functions or memories, experimentation was being done to fuse engrams or neurons to a computer chip, and literally before the disintegration process, in other words, from that life form to the computer chip. And all of the functions were then downloaded into that computer chip with those engrams or whatever they are on the computer
0: chip.
3: Well,
0: I certainly was not aware that we had a transporter for life forms. And what you're saying is we do, or somebody's done it, and then...
3: Well, this came up in a conversation, and I trust the person that was talking about it.
0: Okay, well, that it seems a little out of the realm of possibility, but let's ask. Sir Charles, have
1: I'm
0: you
1: not
0: even
1: aware
0: heard...
1: of anything at this point that is used to disintegrate and reassemble organisms, but I can tell you this much, there were some experiments done with brain tissue and types of an antifreeze so that they could freeze in cryonic mode, freeze and then reactivate the brain tissue after thawing it. And one of the interesting things they discovered is when you thaw out neurons after they've been successfully frozen, if they have not been damaged, they automatically resume firing as if they have been all along. So they don't need to jumpstart them once they're activated again.
0: As in reanimation?
1: That's true. It has its applications in cryonics where you can freeze a person's body or head and then years later thaw them out and reactivate them. There has been a lot of research done on that, and it looks like nanotechnology will be the way they'll turn to prevent or repair cellular damage when that becomes practical.
0: Do you think that it's enough of a real possibility that you would have yourself frozen?
1: I think that it is believable enough that, yes, if given the opportunity, I think that would be a safe bet. Absolutely.
0: East of the Rockies, you're on the air with Sir Charles. Hi.
4: Hi, Art and Sir Charles from Toronto, Ontario, Canada. Russell here. Well, where to begin? I'd like to start, though, with the work of Mark DeMuha. That's D as in David, E-M-U-C-H-A, who was on George Norrie's show a little while back, who revealed on his work involving Tesla, the Tesla conspiracy, that a radiant energy tapping device was retrofitted in a Pierce-Arrow car in 1931, ran the car for about 3 days at speeds of up to 90 miles an hour, and there was no battery. I'd very much like to suggest that Sir Charles take a look at that, because I think that's an important area of concern. And the patent was put on the coasttocoastam.com site as a request brought in.
0: Okay. You have a question.
4: I'd like to ask Sir Charles if, in fact, we have the ability to apply nano solar technology to this energy situation. Where's the state of the art on that, and what is the cost justification that's being bandied about with regards to the expense for this?
0: Right, you are. We're hearing about paints, for example, that will generate electricity, just paint your house and all the rest of that thing up in Canada. And so where are we?
1: Well, right now it looks like the same material they were building for the space elevator also has the ability to be used optically and possibly to convert light into electricity directly. Various lengths of nanofiber can be used, tuned to visible and infrared light, to convert it directly to electrical power. As to how far they've gone within the last few months, I don't know, but I do know the breaking point will be when they can manufacture it and it produces power for about half the cost of what you buy off the line, then they'll begin selling stuff like that.
0: Yes, nanotechnology really does carry this potential promise, or is it a sure thing?
1: I think it's a sure thing because we're learning more every day about it, and the way it's grown just within the last 5 years would just astound people if they knew.
0: I have a kind of a sense of it, and I can see it's going very, very quickly. West of the Rockies, you're on the air with Sir Charles. Hi.
5: Hi, good evening, Art. Boy, these shows, this one has got me on the edge of the seat.
0: Me too.
5: Good evening, Sir Charles. It's a pleasure to talk with you. I've called to ask a burning question that I've had for a long time, and that is, when will the time come when this kind of technology will be used in operating systems of computers so we don't have to go crazy upgrading and it can learn on its own?
0: Yeah, that's a good question. All right.
1: Well, I know that some people that I've talked with are working on adaptive operating systems that can take care of their own damage and repair it very easily and can also adapt to the environment that they are in. The only problem with that sort of technology is maintaining compatibility. If your operating system is smart enough to grow itself or repair itself, it may change itself so severely that you can't operate off-the-shelf software anymore. So that's one of the concerns.
0: That wouldn't be all that different than what we have now.
1: That's true.
0: All right. Let's see. International Line, you're on the air with Sir Charles. Good morning.
6: Good morning.
0: Hi.
6: Hi, Art and Sir Charles. I was just wondering if the psychiatric world is at all ready for people coming in and saying that there's cockroaches following them around. You know?
1: Well, We already know that there are small vehicles and devices that can be operated remotely. Mm-hmm. It wouldn't surprise me too much if people have already said such things. But, you know, the technology is there, and it's going to be available very shortly on the street. And you can bet that you'll also see it in applications where search and rescue, for instance, or, you know, running wires through a building. It's difficult to do because it's difficult to access those places.
6: Yeah,
1: you're going to see
6: yeah.
1: it very soon everywhere.
6: Yeah, what if it was like mosquitoes even, you know, if they could get that small?
1: And actually, believe it or not, it isn't that difficult because if we can use nanotechnology to create light sensors and electronic devices as small as the head of a mosquito, then we could put a television camera on a mosquito.
6: Yeah. Yeah, and then where would privacy be, eh?
1: Well, that's a very good question right now regarding the Internet and all of the information we place out in the world every time you use a credit card.
6: Yeah.
0: Yeah, there you go. All right.
6: Kind of scary.
0: First time caller line, your turn with Sir Charles.
7: Hey, this is Buddy from Mississippi.
0: Yes, sir.
7: First time caller. I'm very interested in what y'all are talking about. I'm a light worker. I've woke up to a greater consciousness of the universe that says that we're all one mind that thinks as the union of our minds being collectively known as the awakening.
0: Mm.
7: What you speak of as far as the technology, all that comes from the source of all being, which is God, and that is happening right now as we speak.
0: All right, let's ask Sir Charles about that. That's a tough question.
1: There may be a very good answer for that.
0: Yes.
1: Because of the way that we're progressing, we expect that pretty soon we may see direct mind-to-machine interface. And you have to ask yourself the question, what happens when 100 or 1,000 or a billion people link their minds together in a network? Is it something that will allow them to think together as one, or is it something that will give everyone an induced epileptic seizure? It's difficult to say. I think that we can only wait and hold our breath and see what happens.
0: Okay. Wild card line, you're on the air with Sir Charles. Hi.
8: Hello, this is Jason in Oregon.
0: Yes, sir.
8: How are you guys doing this evening?
0: Fine.
1: Very well.
8: Okay, Sir Charles, I had a question for you. I was wondering if you were aware and if you knew the state of the technology at this point. It was a computer-human interface. It had little pads that hooked up to the skull, and it monitored the person's response to images that were being shown. And if the person recognized the image, the computer would pick up the brainwave, and
1: right.
8: it could tell if you had seen that before. And it was basically a lie detector type machine.
1: Yes, that's
8: and I was
1: exactly
8: wondering if you knew
1: sort
8: anything
1: of
8: about
1: technology that we were talking about.
8: I'll listen off the air. Thanks, guys.
0: All right. All right. Again, applications for truth-telling. Or lie detecting?
1: Well, there's a fellow by the name of Daniel Langelben at the University of Pennsylvania that's found that he can use functional MRI, magnetic resonance imaging, to detect the presence of truth or lie in your thoughts.
0: And when do you see the application of this kind of technology for the kind of purpose we talked about a little while ago, airports, whatever?
1: When you can make an MRI machine portable, you're going to see it there.
0: Well, we're constantly making things smaller and smaller. Of course, it requires a very large electromagnetic pulsing field, right?
1: Well, if you could come up with smaller supermagnets or possibly room temperature superconductors, you'll see them in a suitcase.
0: Mm-hmm, a suitcase. East of the Rockies, you're on the air with Sir Charles. Good morning.
9: Hello.
0: Hello.
9: This is Calvin from Georgia.
0: Yes.
9: I have a question. Is there any of this stuff being developed in space in zero gravity in the near future? And I'll listen on the side. Thank
0: all
9: you.
0: Right. All right. You're very welcome.
1: I do expect that pretty soon we're going to see some nano hardware in orbit, particularly in regard to the space elevator. But any of the materials that we make that require, very clean, not undisturbed environments could benefit greatly from being manufactured in space. I know a lot of people hear about protein crystals.
0: Right.
1: And bone replacement ceramics that are fluffy like a loaf of bread. They're very low mass and they have low density. Those sorts of materials are going to be made in space very commonly in the very near future due to private industry advancing the way it is.
0: Why is it so much easier in zero gravity?
1: Well, for one thing, on the ground, certain materials won't mix because they're heavier than other materials and they'll separate out. For instance, lead and aluminum. it's difficult to make an alloy of lead and aluminum because the lead sinks to the bottom.
0: Right.
1: In microgravity, you can mix them successfully, and they'll stay mixed pretty well. The other thing is called convection. When you have a material that is hot, convection tends to make it swirl a certain way. The hottest material rises under the influence of gravity, and the cooler material sinks.
0: Mm-hmm.
1: Well, in microgravity, you can eliminate a great deal of convection cooling so that your crystals can be purer and cleaner and better aligned.
0: All right. West of the Rockies, your turn with Sir Charles.
10: West of the Rockies?
0: Yep.
10: That's me. John from Oregon. My question is, when do you think there will be indisputable evidence that to the more scientifically naive, that there's no free will?
1: Well, I can't even say that there is evidence of no free will, and I'll tell you why. Quantum mechanics guarantees that you can never exactly predict the outcome of a system. Even if time travel were allowed, I suspect that your ability to make a decision, whether you act on it or not, is the hallmark of free will.
0: International Line, you're on the air with Sir Charles. Hi.
11: Hi, how are you?
0: Quite well, sir.
11: It's a pleasure to speak with you, Art.
0: Thank you.
11: Sir Charles, my question, I'm Rod calling from Canada. My father has Alzheimer's at the age of 60. What application does nanotechnology have or will have with regeneration of cells for Alzheimer's or Parkinson's patients?
1: In the short term, it appears that they can culture neurons and inject them in the brain, and they have the ability to replace damaged neurons. They're studying the ability of neural tissue to target the area it's supposed to be in. Technically, they've made a great deal of advances in it, and they hope to have a sort of a vaccine that can inject neurons into your brain and replace damaged cells or tissues in the near future, like within a couple of years. I don't know where the clinical trials stand right now, but they may be able to take a sample of your own tissue, grow neurons, and then inject them into your own brain and do the repairs that way.
0: You are just amazingly optimistic. Most people like yourself, Sir Charles, that I interview, talk much farther down the line to the sort of exotic things that we're talking about right now. I mean, artificially going in and repairing Alzheimer's damage, that kind of thing. You're talking about 2 years. You're very optimistic.
1: Well, I am, because I see a number of people and the things that they're doing in the field, and understand that much of what gets done these days is accelerating because they have a better access to information, and there is a great deal of funding for this sort of research because people are concerned about their well-being.
0: Indeed.
1: And believe it or not, a lot of it comes from insurance agencies, because if they can lower their premiums by keeping people healthier, then they're happy.
0: Well, that's true. But on the other hand, it's going to be very expensive, and the insurance companies are going to have to pay for it.
1: Well, mass production drives the cost of everything down.
0: Yes. Lower prices every day. First-time caller line, you're on the air with Sir Charles.
12: Hello, Art. Hello, Sir Charles. How are you both tonight?
0: Fine, thank you.
12: Question for Sir Charles. With regard to the organics and personality of such systems, for instance, going back to the nematode, you were saying that this 900-cell creature was replicated on a computer format. Is that correct?
1: That's correct.
12: Would it behave organically as a nematode within the computer medium?
1: Yes, it did. As far as I know, they were successful in simulating all the neural signals that it fired. In order to make a complete success of it, you'd have to simulate its body in software as well, and then create a synthetic world for it to act in. Now, this is a very interesting part of artificial intelligence research. You don't want to build a robot that could turn on you and smash everything in the lab. And so what you do instead is you create an artificial environment in a computer.

0: once again Sir Charles Schultz III. Welcome back. And it's kind of fun just to go through a whole bunch of calls, and you seem to have the answers right there. You're doing very well. First-time caller line, your turn. Hi.
1: Yes, Sir Charles, I had a question concerning safety protocols with the new VR AI world that we're on the verge of. In a sci-fi book printed by Tad Williams, the main plot line is that through the virtual interface that our bodies will be exchanged with to be uploaded and to interact with the new VR world, there is a possibility of, how shall I say, neural kidnapping, to where those code lines of our imprinting from ourselves could be kidnapped in VR to where our bodies would remain comatose. And I was wondering if you had any input on that. Tad Williams' book is called Otherland. It's a very well-brought series, and it'd be readily available to where you might be able to get some information from it. And
0: okay, well, let's tackle virtual kidnapping. That's kind of interesting, Sir Charles.
2: Well, there would have to be a mechanism for it. When you play a video game, your mind doesn't go anywhere, and if you put on a virtual reality headset, your mind doesn't go anywhere. The sensations are there. If you were to be able to directly plug your brain into a computer, let's say, so it generated a convincing image of the world around you, it wouldn't make your mind go anywhere. Your brain would still be in your head processing the information. Now, there's a possibility with that sort of interface, they might be able to make a copy of your mind, which is the uploading question all over again. But it certainly wouldn't change the way your brain operated or your body operated unless there was some physical change made.
0: But it would, it might be possible without a person's consent to virtually kidnap them.
2: To copy their mind, certainly, and then if the system were complex enough, then they could interrogate the copy.
0: And we worry about identity theft today.
2: It would be a true identity theft.
0: Yeah. Wildcard line, you're on the air with Sir Charles. Hi.
3: Hi, Art.
0: Yes.
3: Can't believe I actually got in.
0: It looks like you have.
3: I imagine so. Anyhow, a few years ago, there was a movie out, Brainstorm, and earlier in the show, I was just thinking, why wasn't somebody mentioning it? I was wondering how long before we'll get that that kind of total body experience.
0: Well, we've been talking all around it, sir. Really, without saying Brainstorm, that's exactly what we're talking about, isn't it, Sir Charles?
2: Yes, it is. The only thing they had in the movie that we don't have here and now is that interface that plugs into your head inobtrusively without actually being wired into your brain and allows you to send and receive the sensory impressions and the data. That's the only thing we don't have.
0: And I wonder how far away that is.
2: Could be around the corner.
0: Yeah, yeah, I have this feeling. East of the Rockies, you're on the air with Sir Charles. Hello.
4: Hello.
0: Hi.
4: Hi, Dean Rose here. Pleasure to be on your show, sir.
0: Thank you.
4: I had a question for Dr. Schultz, whether or not we could hook up an electroencephalogram to the actual artificial intelligence in order to make sure it stays in the alpha rhythm and doesn't implode into the beta rhythm and decides to take over the world.
2: Well, you know, the reason an electroencephalogram works is because it's detecting the sum total of the electrical activity in your brain, and it's being picked up at the skin level, for instance. But there is no actual neuron involved if you have a copy of a mind or an artificial intelligence. It's all a simulation. So there really wouldn't be a place to hook it up. Would the electrical rhythms exist? Perhaps so. It depends on how faithfully the copy is made. It may be that they don't copy neurons at all, simply the operating rules, in which case an electroencephalogram wouldn't work anyway.
0: All right. West of the Rockies, you're on the air with Sir Charles. Hi.
5: Hi, Sir Charles. Art, this is a great honor to be speaking with you.
0: Thank you.
5: Gypsy. I'm a truck driver. I drive between Utah and Idaho every night,
0: And
5: I enjoy your program.
0: Thank you.
5: Question tonight is, how secure, Sir Charles, is my job? If we're coming on to the technology where the vehicles will drive themselves, how long is it before we see 18-wheelers driving themselves? and I'll take my answer off the air, and I thank you very much.
0: In other words, I heard that. She's wondering when she's going to get a pink slip.
2: It is a very good question, and I know many people are concerned about truck drivers who spend many hours on the road and have a very tough time staying awake.
0: You bet.
2: I suspect what we're going to see is a supervisory system in 3 to 5 years,
0: mm-hmm.
2: and after that, depending on how well they perform and how well they're accepted legally, it may very well be that trucks will automatically drive their routes and just have a human standing by just in case.
0: Riding along.
2: That's right, shotgun.
0: Wow. Well, already they track trucks. A lot of trucks have GPS info that's constantly transmitted back to the home office, and so you're saying
2: the basis of the system is there.
0: Hi, you're on the air with Sir Charles.
6: Is that me?
0: That's you.
6: All right. It's a pleasure to be on the show. Thank you for this amazing discussion. Firstly, I was just wondering what technology would be there to connect the mind with the machine? And secondly, what universities are doing the most work with this?
0: All right. What kind of interface hardware exists now, if any?
2: Some of the interface hardware is pretty crude. It's measuring voltages and magnetic fields. As far as being able to inject signals back in, right now, direct wiring is the only way to do it. I suspect what will happen is they'll work out some sort of an implant or chip that can be injected into your head that will wire itself into your sensory system. And it may very well be that that isn't practical right now, but we'll begin to see that in the near future. I know there are already chips that can be implanted in the brain and act as a go-between.
0: Well, I interviewed a scientist, Sir Charles, who was having something implanted into his arm, and he rather thought that the neuron path from some place in his arm, I can't recall, to his brain would work. Oh, what do you think?
2: Well, there's no reason to think that it wouldn't. But you wouldn't want to use a direct electrical connection. You'd probably use a capacitive connection, and then there'd be nothing to prevent you from sending or receiving information to and from neurons. I know we can play back the signals and record them right now.
0: Oh, yes. East of the Rockies, you're on the air with Sir Charles. Good morning. Hello.
7: Good morning.
0: Yes, sir.
7: Vince calling from Buffalo, New York. You were talking earlier about the Robo-Rat, and I just had an interesting thought. Instead of, implanting a camera, how long would it be before they say tapped into the creature's optic nerve?
0: Uh-huh.
7: And in that case, selecting species that would work well in, say, low light situations.
2: Actually, that's a little more difficult than it appears. The reason is what happens in the back of the eye isn't simply photocells like we have in, let's say, a television chip. The reason is there's wiring, like three layers of neural wiring in your retina that figures out from the primitive signals what the higher, more symbolic symbols are that go to your brain. So when you're tapping into the optic nerve, you're getting pre-digested information that has a lot going on in it. It's more like corners, vertices, and illumination. That's a little tougher than it sounds. For a present, it'd be much easier to just put a television camera chip in there.
0: Mm-hmm. Okay, good. First-time caller line, you're on the air with Sir Charles. Hi.
8: Good evening, Art.
0: Good evening.
8: This is Chris calling from San Pedro, California, listening to KFI Radio.
0: Yes, sir.
8: Lying next to me is my best friend, a 22-year-old Persian cat who's hooked up to IV fluids, and she's falling to renal failure due to polycystic kidney disease, a genetic disorder.
0: Sorry.
8: I'm wondering if this technology could help anybody with this disease.
0: Well, there is a million medical applications for this, right?
2: Yes, there are. We will expect to see in the near term new medications and then pretty soon new physical therapies. When nanomachinery and our ability to control how it works and what it produces becomes far more refined, we may be able to repair or replace destroyed or damaged cell tissues and go from there with synthetic materials or truly biologicals like we have in, let's say, a television chip. The reason is there's wiring, like three layers of neural wiring in your retina that figures out from the primitive signals what the higher, more symbolic symbols are that go to your brain. So when you're tapping into the optic nerve, you're getting pre-digested information that has a lot going on in it. It's more like corners, vertices, and illumination. That's a little tougher than it sounds. For a present, it'd be much easier to just put a television camera chip in there.
0: Mm-hmm. Okay, good. First time caller line, you're on the air with Sir Charles. Hi.
9: Good evening, Art.
0: Good evening.
9: This is Chris calling from San Pedro, California, listening to KFI radio.
0: Yes, sir.
9: Lying next to me is my best friend, a 22-year-old Persian cat who's hooked up to IV fluids, and she's falling to renal failure due to polycystic kidney disease, a genetic disorder.
0: Sorry.
9: And I'm wondering if this technology could help anybody with this disease.
0: Well, there's a million medical applications for this, right?
2: Yes, there are. We will expect to see in the near term new medications and then pretty soon new physical therapies. When nanomachinery and our ability to control how it works and what it produces becomes far

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1: Yes, sir.
0: Lying next to me is my best friend, a 22-year-old Persian cat who's hooked up to IV fluids, and she's falling to renal failure due to polycystic kidney disease, a genetic disorder.
1: I'm wondering
0: if this technology could help anybody with this disease.
1: Well, there is a million medical applications for this, right?
2: Yes, there are. We expect to see in the near term new medications and then pretty soon new physical therapies. When nanomachinery and our ability to control how it works and what it produces becomes far more refined, we may be able to repair or replace destroyed or damaged cell tissues and go from there with synthetic materials or truly biological materials. It all depends on our control of how the machines operate and how complex we can make them on a small scale.
1: Yes, but nanotechnology almost holds the promise of becoming the new medicine altogether, doesn't it?
2: Well, I would expect that would be exactly where it would go.
1: Yeah. Oh. Wildcard Line, you're on the air with Sir Charles. Hi.
3: Hi, Art. Hi, Sir Charles. How are you guys doing?
2: Great.
3: It's a pleasure to talk to you. I currently work with a large database company, and I provide internal help desk, and, you know, according to the type of calls that we get there, I can only imagine what we would get when people have problems with their dream interfaces.
1: Yes, for Dorothy 3.4, I can see you at the help desk with that one.
3: It would kind of continue that legacy of the guy calling in to clear his internet cache. Except you got to pop into that dream with a blindfold.
1: Yes. Anyway, do you have a question?
3: No, I was just wondering what kind of problems and things like that he could see coming up like that. Like if somebody runs into a dead end in one of these neurological transmitter devices, you know. I don't know, where's the call the help button, you know?
2: Yeah, you know, it's sort of like having to call the phone company for service when your phone doesn't work. You're kind of at a catch-22. I do imagine that there will have to be some sort of a support early on, some sort of system that will allow you to have a fallback. I don't know what that would be right now. The complexity of the system is daunting at this point, and it's going to take years before we really work out all the implications and where it's going to go.
1: All right.
2: But certainly there will be a whole technology developed just to handle those exceptions.
1: East of the Rockies, and he'll be at the desk. East of the Rockies, you're on the air with Sir Charles. Hi.
4: Thank you. It's an honor. I was just wondering if there's been any thought or any type of progress or put into the idea of, say, someone's physical body being damaged and can the brain live by itself to where it could be put into a man-made machine and then sort of let the brain interact with the machine itself instead of a scan?
1: Well, that's what we've been talking about, Sir Charles.
2: Well, the real problem with keeping brain tissue alive externally like that is pretty simple. When you're at the level of a few cells in a petri dish, it's not so hard because you're supplying the sensory data to it through electrodes and you're getting information out through electrodes. And it just basically takes glucose and oxygen to keep the thing alive. When you're talking about a whole brain, your body is a very complex factory with, you know, hundreds of different chemicals that are moving through it all the time, carrying messages and performing tasks. When you move a brain into a machine, you have to replicate all of the functions of the body that are necessary to keep that brain alive.
1: Mm-hmm.
2: At right now, I would say that's going to be a little ways off. We are probably going to make far more progress in mind uploading than in keeping your brain alive for an extended period of time.
1: Yeah, but you're still talking about an avalanche of ethical, moral dilemma.
2: Absolutely. I can see that people will really want to argue whether that's the individual still alive and whether they have the right to execute property agreements or earn money or write a will.
1: So the lawyer,
2: I would say as long as your brain is alive and able to communicate, then you would be.
1: Sounds like a victory for the lawyers to me.
2: They'll make the money on it.
1: Yeah, that's right. West of the Rockies, you're on the air with Sir Charles. Hi.
5: Hi, Art.
1: Hello.
5: This is Margaret from Los Angeles.
1: Yes.
5: And hi to Sir Charles.
2: Hello.
5: What a fantastic program on technology. I do have a medical question for Sir Charles. What I want to ask him is that if this is where we're heading, then I'm sure people would come off wheelchairs and spinal and heart problems.

0: would become something of the past.
1: Yes, ma'am. All of that, as we mentioned a few moments ago, it would be the new medicine. In other words, it would virtually treat, ultimately capable of being of treating everything.
2: We could regrow a lost organ or a limb on command if we had that understanding.
1: Exactly. So it would be the new medicine. Medicine as we know it would probably end, wouldn't it, Sir Charles?
2: Absolutely. There would be a whole new way of dealing with illness or your health. You probably would be injected with a series of nanomachines like miniature robots, smaller than blood cells, that would patrol your body and watch out for damage and regulate toxins or problems that you have. It would take care of it right on the spot and would be able to help you overcome whatever illnesses or damages you had. But not only that, the ability to edit or change yourself also becomes possible.
1: We, of course, have been talking all night, Sir Charles, and I'm glad, about the optimistic side of all of this. The problem is nanotechnology presents opportunities in warfare that, frankly, make atomic weapons look like toys.
2: That's true, and it's often referred to as the gray goo syndrome.
1: Well, that or targeting specific nationalities or racial tendencies or...
2: Or programming everybody to become a copy of yourself.
1: That's right.
2: Hijacking them entirely.
1: Exactly.
2: Yeah, so, all is possible.
1: Not only possible, but probably we'll get better funding, you know, on the dark side of things.
2: I would imagine.
1: You know, we really should do one night a program on, chilling as it would be, all the possibilities on the black side of this.
2: Would you like to do a whole show on nanotechnology?
1: Yes, I would.
2: I think that'd be a wonderful plan, and I'd still like to cover more on the AI and the virtual world at some point. So
1: all right, let's
2: do it.
1: One more in. First-time caller line, you're on the air with Sir Charles. Hello.
3: Good morning, Art.
1: Good morning, sir.
3: This is Kevin, fellow ham operator also.
1: Okay, Kevin, not a lot of time, so...
3: Well, what I was wondering is, with the nanotechnology, would there be a possibility of them, government using it as a way to spy on you as far as anything like that?
1: Of course.
2: Absolutely.
1: Absolutely, yes.
2: Spies the size of a single cell.
1: Or spies that are able to, read your thoughts. Virtually read your thoughts.
2: It's not outside possibility.
1: Or get a copy of your thoughts, or a snapshot of your thoughts, responding to a particular stimuli, as you mentioned earlier. Show the person a picture of a bomb, and they would have no choice. They would think about what they're doing, and you would have them. Right?
2: That's correct.
1: Wildcard line, you're on the air with Sir Charles.
4: Hi there. My name is Ronnie. I'm calling from Pennsylvania.
1: Okay.
4: I'm a Vietnam veteran.
1: Very quickly, we're almost out of time.
4: Okay. I want to know, right now, is there a possibility for diabetes to be cured?
1: Okay. All right. Well,
2: they're working on it right now. They're working on methods of controlling insulin's production and use in the body with synthetic organs that act as the pancreas does. The Isles of Langerhans produce the insulin. They're working on that right now.
1: So that one is not so distant. That one could be one of the first. Is that correct?
2: Very well.
1: So, but again, to put off other questions like this, ultimately, this technology would be the new medicine. It would treat virtually everything. So they don't have to ask about individual, would it do this or do that? It would... do it all.
2: In the end, that's correct.
1: What gets me about the whole show we've done tonight is how close all of this is right now, Sir Charles.
2: Oh, almost everything within 5 years, yes.
1: God, that's incredible. All right, my friend, what can I say? Thank you for being here, and what a ride, buddy.
2: It has been a pleasure, Art.
1: Take care.
2: You too.
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0: from the high desert of the great American Southwest. I bid you good evening, good morning, good afternoon, wherever you may be in the world's time zones, covered by all one way or the other. This is Coast to Coast AM, and I'm Art Bell. Great to be here. Tonight in the first hour is Linda Moulton Howe. Was there a human abduction case in Brazil? You decide for yourself. She's got the latest. Linda Moulton Howe, a investigative reporter, a science reporter for this program for years and years and years. She does environmental documentaries, author of several books on the strange and unusual. She'll be here in a moment with a report on what happened. I guess what happened in Brazil. And then in the next hour, Sylvia Brown, an internationally recognized psychic. Good time of the year, right at the end of the year, with visions for what's coming in the next year or so. Sylvia Brown in the next hour. Should be quite a night. Stay right where you are. Well, all right. Here from Philadelphia, Pennsylvania, with more of what she does, and that's investigation and reporting. This is the reporting part, is Linda Moulton Howe. Hi, Linda.
1: Hi, Art. You know, in the middle of November, just about 4 weeks ago, a Brazilian businessman named Felipe Castelo Branco emailed to various UFO researchers a brief description of an alleged human abduction in the Campo Grande region west of Rio de Janeiro. Uh-huh. And what made this email unusual were the photographs attached. One shows the imprint of a human body on a bed sheet. Another shows dark scorch marks on the wood ceiling above the bed, also in the pattern of a human body.
0: Scorch marks in the pattern of a human body?
1: Yep, dark scorches. You can see these photographs right now my website, www.earthfiles.com. On the headlines page, click on tonight's top story about the alleged Brazilian abduction, and you can follow along with my report, and you can see all these photographs. There was also a photograph of some strange round stones that reportedly fell out of the sky around 7 o'clock in the evening on September 15th, 2002, for several seconds, right before a man named Yurandir Oliveira disappeared from his bedroom for 3 days. Mr. Oliveira is 39 years old and was born and raised in Sao Paulo, southwest of Rio de Janeiro. He said that in 1976, he first encountered tall, blonde-haired extraterrestrial beings when he was 13 years old in the country outside Sao Paulo. The Scandinavian-looking entities took him into a craft, and they put objects in his neck, which the beings told him would, quote, facilitate our communication and interaction, unquote. And there is an X-ray of Mr. Oliveira's neck at earthfiles.com, and it shows three small white dots inside his neck bones.
0: Oh, brother.
1: Yeah, then in October 1998, his second alleged abduction occurred in the Campo Grande region, and then his third abduction was allegedly on Sunday, September 15th, also at the Campo Grande site, the event with the body prints on the bedsheet and the ceiling. And Mr. Oliveira does not speak English, but Felipe Branco does. Mr. Branco, an executive at Castelo Branco Limited, was educated at the University of London, and he runs businesses now for his family's ranches and holding companies in Rio de Janeiro, Italy, and Campo Grande. Mr. Branco was driving to see Mr. Oliveira, who he has befriended since 1996, and this date on September 15th, he was coming along a road, could see the house, and as he neared the house, small round rocks fell from the sky onto Mr. Branco's car and the surrounding ground. And what happened next, Mr. Branco is going to tell us in his own words. But first, there is now controversy about what happened. In early December, Brazil's Mutual UFO Network director, A.J. Gavard, who publishes and edits Brazilian UFO magazine, told me on the phone that the alleged Oliveira abduction was a hoax perpetrated for publicity in order to scam money from people and make Mr. Oliveira and his followers rich. On December 13th...
0: May I stop you and ask a question?
1: Yeah.
0: Is there any sign that in fact, has been occurring, that there's been solicitation of funds for any reason surrounding this that we know about?
1: No, and when you hear Mr. Branco, I think you will understand this is a very rural area, and he explains to some extent how an association to research this area got started, and they raised funds to build a facility where they could have some kind of just basic housing with people being out there in this rural area where there's nothing else there. And outside of that, so far, the indications of everything that I know is that this is not a man who is wealthy, and that this, I don't think, is a scam. But
2: okay.
1: In fairness to Mr. Gevaert, we should at least quote what in an email that he sent to, quote, the international UFO community by email on December 13th, and the email begins, quote, please be informed that the story of a man abducted in Brazil with dramatic photos of the scenario is a campaign to promote overseas the biggest UFO hoaxer of all time in Brazil, Jurandir Fernandes de Oliveira, who has actually created a sect of fanatics around him, composed of people who blindly believe in his alleged ET contacts and healing powers, none of them ever confirmed by anyone. The man has been repeatedly exposed as hoaxer by dozens of UFO researchers, and many people, even from his sect, after waking up to reality, have come forward to describe Jurandir's tricks and scheme, unquote. Now, Philippe Branco had also received A.J. Gevaert's email when I reached him by telephone on December 13th at his Campo Grande office.
2: Before you play that, Linda, it seems to me that for you to even be proceeding past the point of that email, you must have some doubts about that. Otherwise, what are we talking about?
1: That's right. And one of the things, one of the first things Mr. Branco said was, how can this man make these accusations, Mr. Gevaert, if he has never been here to even research the phenomena?
2: Well,
1: that was his first.
2: Quite a good point.
1: And here, in his own voice, is Mr. Branco now with his reaction to the hoax allegation and his description of what he says he saw and heard himself.
2: Sure.
1: On September 15th, 2002, at the alleged abduction location.
2: Okay. There we go.
3: In the place, he's never done research there. This area is very, it's an area of very difficult access. It's about 100 kilometers from Campo Grande. It's in the middle of nowhere. And we formed a UFO research association with all the people that have been traveling there and doing research there. We're beginning to gather all those people. You know, we're about 1,000 plus members. So we, let's say, we build up facilities there so that we can go there and stay in a house, have running water and all the minimum facilities to do all the research and all the work there, because otherwise it will be impossible. So when Mr. Gevaert alleges that Jurandir charges fortunes, you know, for people who come and visit, it's a ridiculous accusation. If you come and see it for yourself, you're going to stay there. We have a very basic, let's say, we have very basic facilities there, minimum to be able to stay there for a few days and perform the research we've been performing for 6 years.
1: Does Mr. Oliveira speak English?
3: No, he doesn't. He's a man of a simple background. You know?
1: What kind of background?
3: He's done, let's say, high school only. He has only his education limits to high school studies, and you know, he used to be involved in construction and stuff like that. He's a very simple man.
1: What do you know about the beginning of strange phenomena at this area in Campo Grande where Mr. Oliveira lives?
3: It was a very shocking experience.
1: Explain.
3: Because I was already doing research in Campo Grande with energy. I'd seen their ships, everything, beings. I've done many encounters there, incredible stuff, you know. But I was very afraid, you know, because I could never see myself involved directly with this, you know. Because it's very difficult to believe, even though you see them in front of you and all that. It's strange, you know. It's like you're dreaming. You know? It's like you're in Disneyland. I don't know. It's very strange. It's very difficult to accept this reality. This last abduction that he suffered, let's say. When he was in the ship, he said he saw saw many of them there. You saw the reds, the blondes, you know, the short ones, others, you know, with olive skin, chocolate kind of skin, not black, chocolate, mm-hmm. cinnamon kind of tone, the tone of the skin. And they are working together, these people. I think they more or less doing a joint venture, let's say, here.
1: Why did they take Mr. Oliveira, leaving that imprint on the bed and on the ceiling of the room?
3: The imprint, they decided to... Well, Mr. Oliveira, he was aware that he was going to be abducted for a third time. They had warned him. In fact, he called a few researchers there. We were like, I could count 28, but there were more. And we were staying there and waiting for this to happen, no? But he did not know that they would... These marks would be left. You did not know that. We discovered that.
1: Now, can you please explain again why it was that you and the 27 other people were there with Mr. Oliveira?
3: Because he wanted witness. Mm-hmm. Because this ET said, we're going to come and pick you up. You're going to stay with us for some time. While we will pick you up, we're going to materialize these stones as if they were raining, you know, those round stones.
1: Right.
3: And we want witnesses. So he said, so he warned all members of the association, said all those that can be, that they do not have work engagements, they can be here in Campo Grande for this event, please come. So they came.
1: And
3: we stayed there the whole week waiting because he did not know. The window of time was 1 week. We did not know when.
1: Mm-hmm.
3: So we stayed there, and it happened exactly as he said.
1: Okay. On that particular day of September 15th?
3: Yep.
1: What were you doing that evening, and where were you, and what exactly happened leading up to these dramatic photographs?
3: I was arriving in the compound. 5 minutes before this happened, I was arriving there. Because I had come to Campo Grande I had to do some stuff here, then I came back again. And then when I was coming back, I could see these stones coming down from the sky.
2: Stones.
3: I was amazed. I stopped the car, I looked. What's going on? All these people were coming, running there. They were showing, they were pointing upwards. And I could hear my car. Blah, blah, blah, blah, blah. I was like, my car, what's going on? And when I looked, you could see these stones, you know, falling. It looked as if it was raining stones. Picked up many of them.
1: Okay.
3: And all the other people that were coming, the other 27, and they were collecting them, the stones as well. They could see them falling. There's light there. And they could see them falling on the roofs, you know, and making the noise. Crazy noise. They were like, my God, they were all screaming. They were afraid. They were like, my God, what's going on here? The stones fell for like a few seconds, 10 seconds, maybe 15 seconds. But it was prior to his abduction because he was in his house. And I was arriving with my car, and the stones was falling. And then I drove up the driveway of his house, and we all arrived there. We tried to open his bedroom. It was locked, and we broke in. And when we came inside, there was this strange ozone smell. And a sour type of smell, very strange. And
1: saying sour like vinegar?
3: Not really. I don't know how to describe. I would say sour is the closest description I can give of the smell. The ozone smell was very strong, but there was also this kind of sour, strange smell.
1: Okay.
3: That I cannot identify. And we were like all this bunch of people, you know, walking inside the room, and the hair of our bodies, you know, were raised, you know.
1: And what was the first thing you saw inside the room?
3: I saw the marks. I looked, and I was like, I was shocked. I was totally shocked. None of us expected this. We were like, my God, what's going on?
1: And when
3: people were very, like, afraid and surprised at the same time. Because we're like, my God, was he disintegrated? Did he die? I mean, well, there he is.
1: And what you're talking about are the marks on the sheet. Can you talk about those more? Because you were the one there. Describe it more.
3: They were not scorch marks. It was not scorch.
1: Did you touch the sheet?
3: Yes, I did.
1: What did it feel like?
3: Yeah, it felt strange. It didn't feel hot. There was no smoke involved. Nothing.
2: Huh.
3: Just this strong ozone smell and this sour type of smell. I may be coming out from the mattress.
1: Okay, now in the photo, it almost looks wet. Did it feel wet?
3: No, they were not wet.
1: But you could.
3: It looked like a stain. It's more like a stain, not wet.
1: And you touched it with your fingers.
3: Oh yes, I touched it.
1: So you did not feel moisture, and you did not feel
3: heat. No moisture whatsoever.
1: And no heat.
3: No heat.
1: And did it feel though where the leg and the body imprints and the sheet were? Did the texture of the sheet feel different there than it did where the body had not marks were not?
3: Yes, they felt different. They felt rougher. The texture felt rougher.
1: Where the body marks were?
3: Yes.
1: And you all stayed in that room until how long? I mean, and you could look up at the ceiling.
3: Yes, when you looked up the ceiling, that was the craziest, because it was like a mirror image, you know. We're like, my God, and you went through the ceiling and the roof. We're very, very impressed. We stayed like for like half an hour taking photos, filming. And then we locked the room.
2: It is a mirror image.
3: We locked the room, and we put padlock so that no one would come in, because we're waiting for this American scientist. He came, he collected samples, and he took back to the United States to do research.
1: Now, how long was Mr. Oliveira gone?
3: He left on Sunday around 7 p.m. He came back on Tuesday around 9 p.m.
1: And when he came back, what was that? Were you there, and what happened?
3: No, I was not there. They called me from there and said, please come, because he just arrived. And it was funny because the room was locked with padlocks, no? We all locked the room so to protect, you know, the thing. And he returned to the same room. They dropped him there in the same place. And he was locked there. I was like, my God, what's going on? They locked me inside here. And he had to call and said, please come and pick me up. So the people could not believe him. They ran and said, my God, you're there. They opened the door. He was there, locked inside the bedroom.
1: And he actually called people on a telephone to say, come and open up my bedroom and let me out?
3: It's an internal line. It's not a telephone. You know.
1: And what did he tell everyone that had happened in that Sunday to Monday to Tuesday time? And when we come back in the next half hour, we could get into those details, which are interesting and relate to what a lot of people are talking about.
2: All right.
1: In changes on this earth.
2: All right. I'm looking, you know, at these photographs. Good God Almighty. It looks like he was scorched off that bed. It looks like he went right through that ceiling, and they are a mirror image. The photographs at earthfiles.com are extremely clear, folks. The problem is that the site is so busy, it took me 15 minutes to get through. But
1: oh,
2: it's,
1: okay.
2: Yeah, I did. But it's worth the wait. All right, Linda, hold it right there. Holy mackerel. Earthfiles.com. You've got to see these photographs. Looks like something took him off that bed and right through the ceiling. It is odd. And rocks falling from the heavens. I'm Art Bell.

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1: Well, it certainly isn't difficult to see why Lynn is pursuing this. You've got to see the photographs at earthfiles.com. There's an imprint on the sheets, or the sheet, and then identical flipped imprint on the ceiling. It's totally awesome. Obviously, something happened there. Rocks from the clouds off the roof of the house. Back into the fray. Once again, from Philadelphia, Pennsylvania, here is Linda Moulton Howe. Linda, welcome back. Obviously, you know, after seeing this, a lot of people are going to want to know what kind of information was imparted.
2: That's right. And what I've got now is an excerpt about what Mr. Oliveira told Mr. Bronco and all of those other researchers there after they got into through the locked door and found him inside of his bedroom wanting to get out. Here now is Mr. Bronco about what Mr. Oliveira said.
3: He said that he was laying down his bed, he was reading this book, and then the room filled with this violet light, and he felt a fever type of sensation, you know, like his body heating up. And then he saw himself being lifted, and then through the ceiling, through the roof, and inside the ship there. When he got there, there was this beam. They showed him to the cylinder. This transparent cylinder that he had to lay down inside there. And then the cylinder closed, and there was this smoke, he said. The smoke filled the cylinder. And then there was, as if this jumpsuit materialized on him. It's more or less like this. Then he came out of the cylinder, then they brought him to this big room with other beings there, and they were telling him things, showing him things on a screen.
2: Okay, now let's talk about that in a second, but what type of beings were these?
3: He said they were the blondes, the red hairs, there was this chocolate skin, the small hairy one.
2: And
3: there were all these sorts of beings there.
2: And they were all mixed up together in this large room?
3: Yes.
2: And when they take him into that large room, where do they put Mr. Oliveira?
3: He was standing there, just standing there with them, and they were showing him stuff and telling him things, you know.
2: What did he say that they showed him on the screen and told him?
3: They showed him how he's supposed to, let's say, give information in certain times, you know, about the things that are going to happen and how he's supposed to aid in this, and showed him images of this. But what he told me is that between 2003 and 2012, he said there's not a meteor, but there's that's coming inside our solar system that's going to affect our electromagnetic field, that's going to affect the polar, like the pole shift type of thing, you know. What he said is not as dramatic as people are saying, you know. It's much lighter. The event is going to be much lighter, not really as dramatic as people are saying there. And he said that it's going to be like ice rocks falling to the earth.
2: Rocks of ice?
3: Yes, blocks of ice.
2: Well, that sounds...
3: He calls them ice rocks.
2: Ice rocks. That sounds like possibly an encounter with a comet.
3: Maybe. And it's going to affect certain cities, but he could not recognize the cities. He said, they showed me in the screen this rocks falling and hitting the cities, but I could not recognize them. I do not know where. And he said that, and he said about this not a bacteria. He says this, how do you call it, biological war?
2: Yeah.
3: He said it's already going on, secretly, let's say. going on a certain bacterial war, a biological, chemical war. It's going on already. He did not explain it. I did not understand very well what he meant by that. But he said it's already happening in a, let's say, in a light way, and it will become very, very serious after 2004.
2: In other words, there will
3: As if it's going to be out of control.
2: What you're saying is that there will be more illnesses on the earth that will not have a cure for?
3: Yes, and he said that later on, these beings, they will provide information to certain people around the planet to heal this, because we will not have technology to deal with this disease.
2: And if the extraterrestrials know all this is coming and know that there is biological warfare now and it will get worse, why don't they stop it?
3: I asked that to him many times. He said it has to do with direct intervention. You cannot directly intervene. You know, they can help in a certain way. And also, the interaction between us and them is difficult. You have to have your energetic fields, you know, your personal vibrational frequency very balanced, you know, in order to sustain a contact and interact with them. It's very difficult, the interaction.
2: Does Mr. Oliveira say to you, these blonde and red-haired beings, and the ones that are dark-skinned and short and all, that this whole group, they are taking me because... Does he explain why a focus on him?
3: On him? He said like this. They are doing this to many people, but he did not specifically explain why him. He did not say that. I don't know if he knows it.
2: And in the wake of Spielberg's Taken, 20 hours on television, that was definitely setting the tone of a sort of sweet and innocent genetic experiment on the Earth. The experience here at the Campo Grande area in Brazil makes you wonder about these tall humanoid beings, the blondes and the red hairs that have long been reported in South America and Peru, as almost as if they watch and they monitor and they interact, they interfere in some cases, but it is as if they are not going to change events if humans are in some way moving along on a timeline. And that is always something that has bothered people in the human abduction syndrome. I've heard that so many times. Why don't they stop it if they can see the future?
1: That's a good question, one I would have asked too. Now, something I can imagine might be so, which sent a little chill down my spine, is biological warfare has already begun.
2: Right.
1: I've thought about that, Linda.
2: Me too.
1: You just might not get sick right away. Whatever is released might have a certain period of time before.
2: Well, and I thought about it with the Marines, all of this problem with the Marines, rash on the man who dies.
1: Within hours.
2: Yes, and the man who was under 18 years old and underwater and dies, they having the Streptococcus A affecting so many Marines, the strange possible change in the Norwalk virus on the ships.
1: The one case, you know, of the man with strep A, that to go from, a rash, to a rash everywhere, to dead within a few hours,
2: That
1: I'm not familiar with.
2: Yeah, what is that about? And another very interesting part of this story that I will continue to follow up at earthfiles.com, radio, and Dreamland Online is the American scientist who still remains anonymous, but I will be able to report the findings that he has and is working on now concerning the ceiling and the bed and some other areas when that report is ready, hopefully in the beginning of 2003.
1: Well, certainly, Linda, as I look at the bed, for example, there are areas darker than other areas. That would seem to indicate to me that there's some recoverable mass of some kind of material that would cause this, I don't know whether you want to call it a stain, a burn, or whatever it is, it obviously is thicker in some areas. There would be something recoverable here to test, right?
2: Yeah, and that Mr. Bronco said that the American scientist, who remains anonymous, did collect from the bed and from the ceiling and rocks and various things. And there is also more research underway on the study of these rocks. A.J. Guevara said that a geologist in Brazil claims that the rocks are normal. However, Mr. Bronco, his family has ranched in that area for three or four generations, and he said that in his own experiences around the country that the only place that he has ever seen the quantity of these round stones is in this Campo Grande area where this flat-topped mesa, I have a couple of photos at earthfiles.com. It reminds me almost of Devil's Tower in Wyoming, only shorter and fatter. And this is a valley where these events have happened. And these experiences have not been confined to Mr. Oliveira. Mr. Felipe Bronco, he's had his own firsthand face-to-face with a very strange creature. There is a photograph that he sent me that is enhanced, and it is quite odd. I looked at the original photograph. I have dealt with the enhancement, and I've got it at earthfiles.com. This was a small, dark-skinned humanoid with intense yellow eyes wearing some kind of a blue-colored garment. And Mr. Bronco and his colleague, Flavio Mori, came face-to-face with this. They've also had encounters alongside with Mr. Oliveira in which the Felipe Bronco, Mori, and others have watched Mr. Oliveira's forehead suddenly seem to glow in a pulsing light in total in sync or reaction to tall red-haired and tall blonde-haired beings that Mr. Bronco and others have watched through binoculars, watching the faces and the foreheads of the beings close through binoculars, seeing their foreheads seem to pulse with light, and watching Mr. Oliveira's. And Mr. Oliveira doesn't know what is exactly happening, except that when this does occur, he is left with the residue of thought. And Mr. Oliveira explains that it has something to do with telepathic communication with these particular beings. And it made me wonder, you know, in the various ancient texts and religious literatures of the planet, there are periodically have been descriptions of the tall beings with the glowing faces.
1: Sure. you know, Americans should realize we are but 260 million or whatever the current figure is of the world's population, and so these incidences would naturally occur around the world, and here is a prime example of one.
2: And, you know, another interesting thing in terms of physical evidence, I would personally like to work with some geologists in this area one way or another, and Felipe Bronco would welcome that kind of help. There is a photograph at earthfiles.com of these circular depressions in stone. Now, Felipe Bronco says that there have been eyewitnesses who have seen pulsing lights set down on this hard stone that is associated with this mesa, this wide sort of devil's tower.
1: Creating these impressions in
2: the stone. And making these impressions in the stone. And if so, that would involve some kind of frequency or heat. And to make that link, I would think it may be difficult. But nevertheless, these photographs are quite interesting. They're very circular. And he said there's many of these depressions in this one particular area where this flat-topped mesa is above the valley where all this phenomena has occurred.
1: One wonders why these hot spots develop. The ranch. You know about that.
2: That's right.
1: You know, Billy Meyer, if there's anything to all of that. And these other various places around the globe all of a sudden get really hot. And you've got to ask yourself why.
2: Yes, and Mr. Bronco said that Mr. Oliveira refers to a vortex, at least in the Portuguese to the English translation, because Mr. Oliveira speaks Portuguese,
4: right.
2: That he refers to it as like a vortex, an opening that they, and he refers to them as extraterrestrials from other planets. It's nothing about dimensions. He says very frankly that they are from some planet someplace, and that they know how to use electromagnetic fields in certain ways that this planet has magnetic lines that change and some will weaken and collapse and then reform, and that these beings know somehow how to interact with that.
1: Last night I was speaking with Dr. Michio Kaku, Professor Kaku. He said if you had some antimatter, actual material, that it would provide a fairly reliable portal between hither and yon, both in time and space. In other words, you could be in a different place in space as well as in time.
2: Mm-hmm.
1: It's a very interesting conversation. It's something that's not on this Earth right now, of course.
2: Right, and that what you mean is that technologically there may be beings so advanced that they could manipulate gravity, space, and time in such a way that they might even be in another universe and still be able to penetrate this one in some way through time.
1: Yes, or perhaps even move back and forth at will.
2: And that then they would certainly disappear in front of our eyes.
1: It would appear to us as though they were disappearing, yes. And that's well within the realm of current theoretical physics thinking.
2: And in the crop formations, constantly has come up the theme, for example, from Robert van de Broeke in Holland, who has seen the strange lights that have interacted with the field in Hoeven, Holland.
1: Yes.
2: And he has repeatedly for 5 years got the impression and says that he thinks that those lights have something to do with angels. Well, angels might be considered an intelligence that's in another dimensional frequency, maybe even in another universe, that has some ability to send some kind of a plasma probe or something that does work on this planet that may be programmed, but that the intelligence associated with the lights may not ever even be here in this particular matter world.
1: You know, Linda, a lot of times I think whether they're angels, devils, extraterrestrials, extra-dimensionals, that our perception of that is colored by our biases, you know, our own personal biases. When something comes along that you absolutely cannot explain, your brain is going to reach out and try and explain it with what you know.
2: Yeah. And remember that incredible Milk Hill from 2001, it was 787 feet across,
1: yes.
2: 409 circles, perfect circular geometry on a slanted field that had 6-foot ditches undulating throughout the field, and yet from the air it was perfect circular geometry. And that one formation has stopped everybody in their tracks, including some of the people out of London who have liked to go out in the fields and play around. And it was such an extraordinary formation that made everybody stand back and say, this is not possible in terms of human understanding. What could possibly have interacted on that kind of scale? And in some ways, what's happened in Brazil, what's happening in other parts of the world, the crop formations, they're all provoking the human to look beyond where we are, that there's something trying to get our attention, Art, something like Mr. Oliveira. Who are these tall blondes and these tall red hairs with green eyes that have been reported in South America for decades, with always this story about something in the future that they have knowledge about and that they're here monitoring and watching, and that they have limited interaction with the Earth.
1: And there are almost rules.
2: Yeah.
1: Almost rules. In other words, only so much intervention is possible. Preventing a catastrophic event is not possible, but perhaps helping once it's underway is. That's hard for a lot of us to understand, but I guess there may be some kind of rules. Linda, as always, listen, we're out of time. Incredible report. As always, absolutely incredible report. Working with you all these years has been, as you know, a gigantic pleasure for me, and I hope you will continue to report for Coast.
2: Well, I tell you, I am going to miss you so much. And that voice that cracks the night with the thunder. And Art, thank you for the time with you, and I hope that I can keep doing reports on Coast and Dreamland Online. And
1: well, I'll
2: sure,
1: be back from time. If they invite me, I'll be back from time to time to fill in.
2: All right.
1: So perhaps again we meet on the air. Linda, good night.
2: Thank you. Merry Christmas.
1: Merry Christmas to you. Oh, there you have it. Earthfiles.com has got photographs, and if you don't want to sleep as well tonight as you otherwise might have slept, you can take a look. That's Earthfiles.com. Coming up in a moment, we're going to look ahead, way ahead, with one of the best psychics in the world, Sylvia Brown.

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1: Good morning, everybody. Born Sylvia Shoemaker in Kansas City, Sylvia Brown was raised predominantly Catholic, but also absorbed the Jewish, Episcopalian, and Lutheran backgrounds of her extended family. At the age of 3, she realized she had a psychic gift. Could communicate with spirits from the other side with the help of her grandmother, Ada Coyle. Also established a respected psychic counselor, Sylvia came to understand her many psychic abilities, learned how to use her gifts to help others. After spending 18 years as a Catholic school teacher, Sylvia Brown decided it was time to dedicate her life to passion for spiritual knowledge. Lectures in her home with 15 to 20 friends soon grew to gatherings of 200 to 300 people, in churches and town halls. Before long, she was making television appearances, as well as appearing before standing room only audiences all across the country with an MS in English literature, minors in theology, and comparative religion. Brown has also earned the status of master hypnotist. In 1974, founded the Nirvana Foundation for Psychic Research, which is now the Sylvia Brown Corporation. In 1986, she established a nonprofit organization called the Society of Novus Spiritus, which has a membership in now the thousands. In a moment, Sylvia Brown. And here is Sylvia Brown. Sylvia, welcome back to the program.
2: Oh, it's nice to be with you, Art.
1: I'm so happy to have you. Sylvia, the first thing I would like to ask you, we're going to go through so much incredible information tonight.
2: Mm-hmm.
1: I guess I'd like to know, when you're not dealing specifically with a person, when you're dealing with general predictions or visions or communications or understandings, how specifically do these things come to you?
2: You know, it's easier, actually, Art, with one-on-one. When you're doing world predictions, it's tougher. But
1: right.
2: You just have to... There, of course, there's so many variables. But I really have to sequester myself in a room and just sit there with pen and paper. And what I do is I go through different categories. I go through the economy, you know, what's happening with the world in general, with war. I go through every single religiously, whatever. And it just comes through.
1: All right, here's what I want to ask. I interview a lot of remote viewers, for example.
2: Right.
1: I'll be interviewing one tomorrow night. And a remote viewer will say, remote viewing is a disciplined form of a psychic. There's a much more discipline applied. And they say that that screens out the mind's fantasful tendencies.
2: Right.
1: And so I wonder, in your case, how are you able to know that you're separating what might be wandering in your mind from what is clearly information coming from elsewhere?
2: I don't know how to explain it to you, Art. It just feels different. You know what I mean? It just feels different. It's like saying, do you know the difference between, I know this sounds corny, but love and hate. I mean, it's just very distinctively different. It just is more... picturesque. It's just more, I want to use the word thicker, maybe.
1: Thicker. Oh, that's okay. There's a descriptive word. Mm-hmm. Thicker.
2: Mm-hmm.
1: Heavier, thicker.
2: More intense, maybe.
1: Okay. All right. Well, let's then begin to look at what's coming. It's the end of yet another year, and it's a very good time always to try and look ahead and to see what's in store for us. And without even having to be psychic, we can all see We appear to be clearly headed for a war.
2: Oh, absolutely.
1: But my God, the things that could come with it.
2: And I've even said that, you know, way before this on television. I said, you know, you think that war is going to settle it, the retaliation that's going to come.
1: Uh-huh.
2: All right, and I've never been a doomsday, you know, what we call prophet, but the retaliation that's going to come is going to be horrific.
1: Speaking of television, before we do move on to that, there was a challenge to you. That it was the Amazing Randy, I think,
2: and
1: Larry King. Well, a lot of people saw that, you know, and they don't know how it came out or what came of it or what happened.
2: I never did do it, for one thing. I just didn't want to do it. I got emails from everywhere, in fact, even from investigators and all kinds of things, and I just didn't feel like being set up for it. You know, I've been too, I guess, long in the tooth to get into that with him, you know.
1: So you felt like he'd sandbag you somehow or another.
2: Yeah, I didn't feel like it would ever be fair, you know. I mean, it was kind of a setup. And now he started the Atheistic Society, so I'm just kind of aggravated with the whole thing.
1: He started the Atheistic Society?
2: Yeah.
1: Has he really?
2: Yeah.
1: I'll be doggone. Amazing.
2: Yeah, he Randy. Is amazing.
1: Yeah. All right. Well, one of the things that we've already faced, the buildings in New York came down, the Pentagon, we're facing terrorism. And I think almost everybody would like to know what you know, if anything, about what this country or the world, for that matter, faces ahead with terrorism.
2: You know what I'm the most concerned about? Not, you know, everybody's worried about airplanes. See, what I'm the most concerned about is our transportation. I'm worried about our trucks, our trains.
1: Huh.
2: What better way to cripple us are than to cripple us with our food products coming in and out?
1: There's no question about it. I mean, we depend on food products trucked into the desert here, otherwise we starve.
2: But you start hitting the Teamsters and all that other, you know, because my father was an old trucking man, and you start hitting that.
1: But I do want to be careful here to separate, Sylvia, what you're worried about, which is probably what we're all worried about, and what you may know psychically.
2: Oh, yeah. I mean, this is psychic.
1: Okay.
2: I never would have ever thought about the transportation factor. You know, I mean, I was more worried about planes.
1: So are you saying then you see other areas of transportation being hit, like
2: trains and trucks and, you know, anything that's going to cripple us as far as our foodstuffs or our products coming in.
1: I know psychically it's very difficult to attach timelines to things, but it's always what people want, of course. You
2: sure.
1: know what I mean? They say, oh, that's, God, that's awful. I mean, I don't want to be without food. When?
2: See, I'm worried about the middle of the year. I'm really worried about, like, June, July. Let's nail it. You know, that's when I'm really concerned about it.
1: June or July?
2: Yeah, and you know what I'm really concerned about, too, and this is on a psychic level, too, is if then I'm worried about other countries that are going to get into this for fear that we're going to be sniffing around. And, see, I know that we say that...
1: Yes, we starve.
2: That's right, and you start hitting the Teamsters and all that other, you know... Because my father was an old trucking man, and you start hitting that.
1: But I do want to be careful here to separate, Sylvia, what you're worried about, which is probably what we're all worried about, and what you may know psychically.
2: Oh, yeah. I mean, this is psychic.
1: Okay.
2: I never would have ever thought about the transportation factor. You know, I mean, I was more worried about planes.
1: So are you saying then you see other areas of transportation being hit like
2: the trains and trucks and, you know, anything that's going to cripple us as far as our foodstuffs or our products coming in.
1: I know psychically it's very difficult to attach timelines to things. But it's always what people want, of course. You
2: sure.
1: know what I mean? They say, oh, that's, God, that's awful. I mean, I don't want to be without food. When?
2: See, I'm worried about the middle of the year. I'm really worried about, like, June, July. Let's nail it. You know, that's when I'm really concerned about it.
1: June or July?
2: Yeah, and you know what I'm really concerned about, too, and this is on a psychic level, too, is if

0: is there, I know psychically it's very difficult to attach timelines to things. But it's always what people want, of course. You know what I mean? They say, oh, that's, God, that's awful. I mean, I don't want to be without food. When?
1: See, I'm worried about the middle of the year. I'm really worried about, like, June, July. Let's nail it. You know, that's when I'm really concerned about it.
0: June or July?
1: Yeah, and you know what I'm really concerned about, too, and this is on a psychic level, too, is if then I'm worried about other countries that are going to get into this for fear that we're going to be sniffing around. And, see, I know that we say that, you know, maybe the UN is behind this, but I think we're going to find a flaring up of, let's say, Vietnam or China or whatever is going to flare up. So I don't think, I think this is just the beginning of other countries getting concerned about us going in there and sniffing around.
0: So you see something simultaneously occurring.
1: Exactly.
0: And so we're fighting then two fronts, or fighting probably on a front we don't understand or know, and then on a one other solid.
1: Okay. Yeah, and we don't seem to have a voice in this. I mean, it seems to be, let's go to war and get this settled. Now, do I think that something should be done with Saddam and all these other dissidents? Of course I do, but I just believe that because of the war, that we have so many factions that are what we call the religious jihad that's going to really come back at us because they think we're infidels and devils. And I don't mean the whole Islamic community because everybody knows that Muhammad was a very religious, spiritual person. I'm talking about the radicals.
0: I don't think that Americans, and I'm one of them, understand how radicalized their world is. Is it a very teeny-weeny percentage? Is it an increasing percentage?
1: It's increasing in huge numbers.
0: It is.
1: Yes. Because it's become almost, let's call it a rolling belief that we're the infidels. You see what I mean? And when that happens, then we're the scourge of the earth, you know, and we become the scourge.
0: Huh.
1: And what always amazes me is the oxymoron of a holy war. You know, you and I both know there's nothing holy about a war, nothing.
0: Well, no, but I know that all sides hold God up,
1: absolutely.
0: You know, right in there.
1: And then you start asking the question, which side has God on, you know, and it's not so much that, it's what man has done. It doesn't have anything to do with God. It's man that goes rabid.
0: And God watches, or God intervenes? Or...
1: God watches. God holds us in the palm of his hand. But you see, every man has a chart to do what he's going to do. And I think this is probably, you know, like Dickens said, the best of times and the worst of times. I think this is probably the time that everybody can spiritually grow more than they've ever grown. But what I'm saying is we're also seeing it's probably one of the most trying times that we've seen, at least in yours and my lifetime, and many people out there.
0: Somebody in the last hour on a non-related topic, maybe, said that, and it kind of raised the hair on the back of my neck, that the biological war has already begun. And I thought I would ask you about that. There could be a biological release, Sylvia, that we wouldn't know about until sometime after it had occurred. It's the silent killer of all times.
1: That's true. And, you know, there's all kinds of things that we don't, because I'm not medical, but there's all kinds of things that are nerve-related, you see what I mean, that could be released that we wouldn't even know what hit us.
0: Well, there's a lot of weird things going on right now, Sylvia. You know, the Norwalk virus. People who are getting a rash,
1: exactly.
0: and then within hours, it's over their entire body, and boom, within
1: and
0: hours, they're dead.
1: They're trying to call it a staph or a strep.
0: That's
1: or
0: right. Yeah. Yeah.
1: But I work with 320 doctors, and there's no doctor that I know that says that strep does that. You know what I mean? I got a letter from my grandkid's school and said that there's a hoof and mouth. Well, I mean, come on. I mean, I've lived in this world a long time, and I remember back in the 70s that I started picking up things like fibromyalgia and lupus is on the rise.
0: Oh, yeah.

0: We have things like Candida and Legionnaires. Now, Art, no way in this world are you as old as I am, but we never heard of these kind of illnesses. We're slowly being eroded by, and it's twofold. You see, what I'm also concerned about is that we have actually become the terrorists of this world, too, because we're cutting down our rainforests.
1: You know, you're right about that. How old are you, Sylvia?
0: 66.
1: You're right. I'm not as old as you are. But
0: well, that's what I said.
1: So you're right. I mean, lupus, fibromyalgia, all of that, not even a word about those things uttered when I was
0: young. Yeah, we have non-Hodgkin's lymphoma, and we have just the, and ALS is on the rise, MS is on the rise. I mean, I talk to 20 people a day. I mean, I have a large, large group of sort of having my finger on the pulse of people, and they have got illnesses that doctors are just throwing up their hands and saying, we don't know what the hell's wrong with you.
1: Yeah. So the question was, is it possible we're already under biological attack? And it's
0: not... I think definitely we are.
1: We are.
0: I think we've been under it for quite a while, and we haven't figured out, you know, we haven't, or else they don't want to tell us, let's put it that way, that we are under, because I talk to people day in and day out that are aching all over. They've got strange rashes. Their glands swell off and on.
1: That's all true.
0: And no one knows what it is.
1: I'm getting a ton of email on these kind of subjects.
0: I know.
1: Myself, and I don't know what to do with it. I mean, I'm not a doctor. It's hard to put it all together, but you're right. I'm getting a ton of that.
0: Oh, I do, too. I get hundreds of thousands of email, and I'm answering letter questions, and I'm sending people to doctors, and I'm trying to get specialists. I mean, I'm just running around like a chicken with my head cut off, you know. When I'm on TV or I'm doing lectures, I've got people standing up and saying, I've got this weird thing going on. And look at the brain tumors that we're seeing. I mean, I never used to see that like we do now. And here's another thing. Look at the infertility problems we're seeing.
1: I mean, there have been some incredible scary stories about infertility. I mean, across the board, American males, across the board becoming more and more infertile.
0: And women, too. I think it's nature's way of saying we've had it with you. You know, you've torn down our rainforest. You've thrown cigarette butts in the stream and beer cans. And, you know, you've polluted everything. And so now... I'm not ever convinced that this world will survive. We're just going to be like the dinosaurs. The world's just going to have its way with us, and then we're going to just be eliminated, and the world will survive.
1: So otherwise, how are you feeling? God,
0: so in other words,
1: that's pretty dark stuff.
0: Yeah, and you know me well enough that I've never been. In fact, the last time I was on Montel, and I gave just a tiny bit of this, and people wrote me and said, God, Sylvie, you've always been so positive, and you've always...
1: Yes.
0: But...
1: I know you should say what you feel, especially on this program.
0: But, you know, I can't lie. I never have ever done that to people. And in the last year, not just since 9/11, in the last 2 years, I've begun to get more frantic. And another thing that just ticks me off is people who don't believe that these crop circles are real. I mean, I know some of them are fake, but I do know that we're trying to be visited by outer space entities that are trying to give us help.
1: Well, Sylvia, there have been some crop circles that man could not possibly in a million years have done.
0: Never do it.
1: And the people who listen to this program, and I've seen the photographs, one referenced by Linda just before you got on, they know it's true. I mean, they know it.
0: And they take all their magnetic, and I don't know what it is, but they take their magnetic equipment, and that stuff is radioactive. I mean, what are you talking about? People with, you know, little shoes on or little boards doing that in one night? Come on, how stupid is that?
1: Well, it is stupid. It's just plain stupid. It's not that. It's something else.
0: And I think they're trying to get... I think this is some kind of a language. I think this is some kind of a symbol of where we're coming from. We're here to, you know... And let's face it, if they were really here to hurt us, if they could get here, they could wipe us out. I think, and to tell you the truth, and I'll go down as being nuts, I don't care... is that I think we were colonized by them in the first place. And you can imagine them looking down and saying, what the hell in the world happened to this group?
1: You think we were colonized?
0: Oh, absolutely.
1: That we were perhaps genetically manufactured?
0: Yeah, I think that we were colonized like sort of the Lord of the Rings. I think we were... earlier, not only from God or reincarnation, which I do believe, but I do believe this earth was colonized to be a testing ground to learn for God. And look at what we've done to this place.
1: Yeah, it is a mess. It's a real mess.
0: I mean, we murder our animals. We, you know, we're doing all kinds of crazy things, like I said. And I talk to scientists all the time. And when I went to Alaska, I mean, the glaciers are melting at an alarming rate.
1: Oh, I know.
0: And the poles are melting. What do you think that's going to be? I mean, we're going to be flooded.
1: Hold it right there. We're at the bottom of the hour. Really, this kind of sings or says exactly what she was talking about. When you see the bird they're talking about through the gray, polluted skies, you'll know. Good morning. I'm Art Bell.

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1: Well, there's no question about it. These are pretty dark words from Sylvia Brown, who did not issue these kinds of words previously. And I don't know that I was ready for it, but here it is. And the trouble for me is that apparently before times get better, they're going to get a lot worse, assuming they will get better at all. And she's now joining a chorus of many others who are saying virtually the same thing. With regard, then, to things that would make us sick, ill, or possibly kill us, biological warfare or that directed back at us from Mother Nature, how afraid of all this should we be?
2: I think we, you know, I don't want to sound like, you know, they say on television, you know, these alerts and then nobody has any solutions. I have said I think we just should really live our lives, keep our families close to us, learn as much as we can, you know, for this planet. And I, you know, not to, you know, belabor your commercial, but I do believe in that growth hormone. I think that that's been a great benefit to mankind. I mean, this human growth hormone, I have found myself has been marvelous. And I think another thing that we can do to keep our systems insulated is to be on protein. And I don't mean a big, fat, bloody meat diet. You know what I mean? I don't care if you eat edamame or tofu or whatever, as long as you keep your cells structure, you know.
1: Well, I mean, obviously, keep your own immune system as strong as you can keep it against whatever might be coming.
2: Exactly.
1: But still, the question is, how afraid should we be of what's coming? Biologically, whether it's from Mother Nature. I don't know
2: if it's fear so much as looking at it as being, yes, it is fearsome, but I think I'd also look at it as a learning period, because I think that no time in history are we facing. You know, of course, they talk about the Black Plague, you know, and all the other things that we've had happen in the Holocaust. But I think we're facing, you know, it's strange because how...
1: I tell you what, hon, back away from your phone just a little, because now I'm getting a popping sound. This is not the greatest phone.
2: No.
1: I don't know. We broke up the phone company, and really, ever since then, Sylvia, it's been downhill.
2: I know. I know. And I've changed phone companies and everything, and I still get kind of rattly and goofy, but... no, but I think that it really is. See, what I keep seeing is that, not to be unpleasant, but I see 50 years of just this dissension and all kinds of crazy things going on, biochemical warfare and then a retaliation. And then for the next 50 years, it will be peace. But how this all started was, I had hosts on a show ask me what I saw in, you know, 25 years. I told them in 50 years. And then I got to 100 years, and it went blank on me. Now, two things could be operating, Art, because I'm sensible and scientific enough that either that's the end of things or I can't see that far. I am more apt to believe that that's the end of times. I just don't believe we have any more.
1: The end of time. Listener Johnny in Marengo Valley, California, asks, in the past, Sylvia has said, and maybe you didn't, that the Mayan calendar may actually end in 2003, not 2012. Have you said that in the past?
2: No, I was quoting what Edgar Cayce said.
1: Okay.
2: Edgar Cayce said that. I said that there would be a change in the coastlines at that time.
1: A change in the coastlines?
2: Yeah, in other words, you know, where, where California is, and then we're going to see some tremendous tidal waves, you know, that's going to erode the coastlines. And that's when we're going to see an awful lot of these. Japan is going to be almost wiped out.
1: An awful lot of people, like yourself, are predicting dire occurrences for the spring to the, you know, the middle of 2003.
2: Mm-hmm.
1: And so you're joining those ranks.
2: I am. And that's the first time in the history of being in this business, 66 years of psyche, but 50 years of predicting. I have never come out with these kind of
1: I understand. Did you, did this begin, how recent?
2: Honestly, before 9/11, I started getting antsy about everything. I really started, and I thought, oh, come on, you know, don't get caught up in all this hubbub. And then when I began to sit down, like I was telling you earlier in the program, and sit down and start doing the predictions, I couldn't come up with anything that was that positive.
1: I've had others tell me that they've hit blank areas where they just they cannot see anything past a certain area, and you think it could actually be
2: that that's the end of time.
1: The end of time.
2: Mm-hmm.
1: Do you have any concept or idea of how, I mean, would that be for man in the blink of an eye, all that is just suddenly?
2: Mm-hmm. Suddenly just goes away. I think that, you know, it's sort of like, you know, before we say, you know, there was a meteorite that dimmed out the sun and the no foliage grew and the dinosaurs, but I think it's more than that at this time. I think it's just man destroying man. And like I said, we're terrorists in our own country. I mean, look at, like I said to you earlier, look at what we've done to our own planet.
1: Yes. Yes.
2: That... And I think, here we go back to the crop circles, I think that if anything, these beings from outer space are trying to give us these warnings or some kind of symbols to point to something. Maybe
1: well, again, this is
2: language.
1: Something we were talking about before you got on, Sylvia. If they're here, and if they're so powerful, then why write in crops for us, you know, indecipherable things? Beautiful, but indecipherable. We can't really, as of yet, detect the meaning. And so we can't act without understanding the meaning. And if they're that powerful, then why are they not assisting us with this catastrophic event immediately ahead, cosmologically?
2: I think they would, too. But I think the way the world is, and I don't mean to be mean, but I think that if they landed on me, even in the White House lawn, probably somebody would shoot them. I think
1: oh, it'd be the wrong place, definitely.
2: You know what I mean? I think they're trying to approach us systematically, silently, and little at a time, because people, not all people, but some people are so ignorant, you know, that they would know if they did see a spaceship, they'd probably try to shoot it out of the sky rather than see what somebody had to say.
1: There are many who think we shoot at them now. In fact,
2: yes,
1: there are some...
2: I think that's absolutely true.
1: Some amount of evidence we are shooting at them, Sylvia, which seems like
2: not a great thing to do to people that could, like I said, if they have power enough to get here, for God's sake, they certainly have the power to radiate the hell out of us.
1: Yeah, at the very least.
2: Mm-hmm.
1: But if they're so powerful, you know, of course, the question is, why not step in?
2: I think there will be a time when they're going to make themselves known. I really believe, and here we go again, I think they walk among us. I really do.
1: You believe they're here now?
2: Oh, I do. I really do. And I don't think they walk around with just great big eyes and skinny bodies and funny looking. You know, I mean, I think they... It's like the Mothman prophecies, if you've ever read that. You know, I mean, they had that show out with Richard Gere that didn't even come close to what the book was. But I think that there are some that are short and tall and, you know, fat and thin, and they'd have to look like us. Otherwise, we'd say, there's one, you know. I mean, come on.
1: Do you believe that evil is a... that there's really a devil? I mean, instead of asking you whether I think you're there's God, I guess you obviously do. You mentioned it earlier. Do you think there's really a devil?
2: No. I believe that man has created his own evil. I think that rather than Lucifer and his band of legions, I think we have dark, let's say, not color-wise, but inside, dark entities that separated from the very beginning that were just as bad, and we just happen to call them Lucifer and, you know, the band of... But I think we just have dark entities that are just irretrievable. This shows man's free will choice from the very time that he came from the divine spark or that he separated from God.
1: There's an interesting question. It was posed in a religious newspaper, The Spirit Daily. They called it the question of the week. Can the devil and his evil spirits read our every thought? Now, I wonder how many of us in our lifetimes have said, you know, if I can just get this or just do this... I swear I'd make a deal with the devil. And they might not have said it out loud, but they might have thought it. And as perhaps God can hear our silent prayers, who's to say that the other entity, even if it's not an entity, but it's just sort of
2: a force.
1: A force, yes, thank you. That force can't just as clearly hear your silent pleas and thoughts.
2: Oh, I'm sure that that's true. But then a good person, I don't know, would maybe say that, maybe in, but not really. Because, see, I have to anyway. You don't have to, for God's sake. I've never pushed anything down anybody's throat. I think that's horrible. But I think the chart reads that we wrote our chart before we came in. You can't make a good entity bad. We can get discouraged. We can get despondent. We can get crazy at times. But you're not going to make a good white entity bad. A bad entity is a bad entity, and that's the way it is. You see what I'm saying?
1: But you do have to be careful about what you invite.
2: Oh, absolutely.
1: And what you say. I mean, you don't stand in line to get on an airplane and joke about a bomb anymore at all, ever.
2: No. And I do believe that thoughts are things. And we've all seen this happen. You don't have to be psychic. You start always being negative, always expecting the worst, and guess what happens? You bring it to you. Thoughts are things.
1: Well, then how sure are you that all of what's happening right now, or what you see in the next, say, 50 to 100 years, is not being delivered to our doorstep by our own minds?
2: Oh, I think everything in this reality is by our own minds. See, I've always said that this is the world of the unreality. You know, I think Plato said it better than anyone. We're nothing more than the shadows on the wall of the cave. But we can also distort the shadows. We are what we think. People used to say, tell me what you eat and I'll tell you what you are. I always say, tell me what you think and I'll tell you what you are.
1: How sure of these predictions are you? And that's to
2: deadly
1: ask more.
2: Sure.
1: I beg your pardon?
2: Deadly sure.
1: Deadly sure.
2: Yeah.
1: So many times with psychic predictions, there's always a qualifier, you know, that, so-and-so may happen, or it could
2: be... No, I don't deal in that. If I get on a road and I get on a, let's say, a streak, no one can defer me. I'm just like a bulldog.
1: Yeah, you're on a four-lane highway here. You're racing down the road. This is a big one, and so you're...
2: No, I won't be deterred. You know, people can say, well, can you modify it? Can you... No, I won't. The same thing if I'm doing a reading for somebody. If I'm convinced that they... Let's say they have a hot gallbladder, I'm not going to back up. I don't care if they say they don't have pain. I'm going to still nag them until I'm half nuts, or they are.
1: Let's look at that for a second. We're not going to do readings tonight, individual readings. I never do that on the air.
2: Right.
1: But you've done so many of them, and in many cases you have told people specific medical things that are wrong. Mm-hmm. They didn't even know they had wrong. How many times has that turned into reality? In other words, somebody finally gets bugged enough to go to the doctor just to say, watch me prove her wrong.
2: Oh, you know, it sounds conceited, thousands of times. I've even been able to be with somebody like you and tell you that somebody, in fact, I just did this the other day. This woman came in and somebody by the name, I said, who is Bill that's related to you? She said, that's my brother-in-law. And I said, he's got to go in because he's got... an aorta that's ready to burst in his stomach. And she said, oh, don't be ridiculous. He just had a physical. But his wife, who believed in me, sent him into the doctor. And he said if she hadn't said this, he would have been dead. So,
1: wow.
2: You see, that's what keeps me going day after day, hour after hour, is because if you don't get the hits and you don't help people and you don't save them, then what's the use of doing it? Then
1: why do you think you've been given this power?
2: Oh, I know why. I know that God gave it to me, and I've always treated it as such. I think Sylvia has her own issues, as we all do, but that part of me I know comes from God. It has nothing to do with Sylvia.
1: But why do you think it's been given to you? Why you?
2: Well, you see, I'm enough of a scientific bent that I do, and this is absolutely validated, 300 years of psychics, so I have to believe that it's a genetic component part. And I do believe that I chose to do it. And between you and I, it hasn't always been the easiest. You know, people think it's glamorous. It hasn't always been the easiest road to take. I've heard people say, oh, I'd love to be you in this world of psychic. I said, no, not necessarily. You wouldn't. You don't want to find that a child is dead and have to tell the parents and all that. No, that's not fun. That's horrifying.
1: How much do you hold back? I mean,
2: never. Never.
1: You don't?
2: No.
1: I mean, if you're with parents and the child that they have is going to die and you know that, you tell them?
2: I tell them. But I also search my mind and pray to God that there is some way that I can, if there's any way that there's a miracle, because I do believe in miracles, if there's a miracle possible, if there's any way that we could get them somewhere, whether it's mails or somewhere, that there could be something that could be done.
1: That's got to be pretty hard stuff. I mean,
2: children have always been my priority, and that's the toughest. But you know what's strange? I've always found that when I tell people, whether it's on television or whatever, that somebody is passed, it's the strangest thing in the world. It's almost like it's a relief. I hate that word closure, but at least they know. I don't think there's anything worse than false hope for someone. You know, telling you everything's going to be all right.
1: When it's not.
2: When it's not.
1: That's still some kind of gigantic burden. And if I were in your position, thank goodness I'm not. I would not want that talent. And I knew a child was going to die. I don't know that I could tell the parents. I don't know that I could do that.
2: Well, I think people know me well enough that I've had people say to me on the phone, I'm calling you because I know that above all you'll tell me the truth. And that's probably the greatest compliment and the greatest sorrow that I do have, because I will tell the truth. And Montel always warms up his audience by saying, please, in the name of God, literally, don't ask her if you don't want to know, because she'll tell you. So if you don't want to know, just shut up.
1: So as it applies to our world situation right now, I guess it's better, my point of view is it's better to know than to not know. And if it's that close, I really would rather, I would rather
2: and
1: know.
2: And then we can hold our families close together.
1: I
2: think out of all of this comes a spiritual awareness, the patriotism, the love of families, which we've lost. I remember when I was a child, we all grew up on the same block. We all loved each other. Somebody died. They brought food over. We don't see that anymore.
1: Will there be anything, Sylvia, that we'll see immediately prior to the end? I mean, will there be, like, the snake rattle? Will there be warnings above and beyond even what we see right now with
2: no,
1: the viruses?
2: No, I think it'll come, like our Lord said, like a thief in the night. I think it'll just come quietly. I think it'll just be, boom, that's it. I don't think there's, I don't want to fly in the face of Christianity or some Christians. I don't think it's so much the rapture. I think it's, the rapture, I think it's going to be the peaceful time, and I think then it'll just be over. It'll be the end.
1: When you realized all of this fairly recently,
2: mm-hmm.
1: how long did you hold on to this before you began to make it public?
2: I think as soon as I found out, or as soon as I began to pick it up, prior to September, and I began to pick it up, I think it was around June before 9/11 happened. I put it out that very December.
1: Do you begin to test it yourself? In other words, do you see that if it keeps coming back to you, is there some way internally that you can test these visions or these understandings?
2: Oh, yeah. I'll go over and over again. I'll go over and over them again. You know, is this just because I'm getting older? Was I depressed that day?
1: Yeah.
2: Was it a bad time?
1: Yeah, exactly.
2: Was I overloaded with too much stuff? Do you see what I'm saying? I have to filter through all that stuff to find out that if it's valid for me. Because after all, all right, I live in a human body, you know what I mean? I have my own issues. So you have to separate that.
1: Believe that you have successfully done that?
2: Yes, I do. I hate that word ego, because the word ego, taken from the Greek, means I am. I think my I am is totally out of that.
1: All right, hold it right there, Sylvia. We'll be right back.
2: Right.
1: Sylvia Brown is my guest. This, of course, is Coast to Coast AM. Definitely in the nighttime, I'm Art Bell.
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1: Well, all right, we've encouraged Sylvia to another telephone, so we might have a bit of an improvement for audio, and that's a good thing because what she's saying is, for Sylvia, certainly totally unprecedented. She's joining a group of other psychics, in fact, remote viewers, who are seeing walls beyond which they see nothing. Virtually concluding that one possibility is that time is ending. Pretty serious conclusion indeed. I'm Art Bell. Stay right there. Once again, here is Sylvia Brown. Sylvia?
2: Yes.
1: The end of time is a hard thing for most people to even contemplate.
2: I know.
1: To even think about the end of time, the end of virtually everything. I mean, as I suppose most people believe in creation, the majority of the people in this country being Christian, yeah, believe in creation, then this would be, the, in essence, the opposite of creation. It would be either the planned or the unplanned end of everything. Do you see the hand of the Creator in this end?
2: Well, I think that this has always been the training ground, let's say, for us to come down into this, not to be negative, into this hellhole to learn for God. And then when that schematic is over, then it's over. And people that are really trying to come down and learn spiritually through all their lifetimes or whatever have learned, and then that's the end of this schematic.
1: Huh.
2: I'm sure we could go other places if we wanted to. You know, I'm sure that that's not the end of it, but at least we get to go to the other side and have a great time. That's not the end of us.
1: What do we know about the other side? What do you, since that is the apparent destination, it might be good for people to try and understand.
2: Well, you know, for years and years, I listened to people and did, studied astral projection and death and dying and also hypnosis therapy where you take people to the death. And, you know, it was so amazing to me. It's like a scientist. If you keep getting people from every faith that have gone through death experiences as well as astral experiences, and they all see the same topography, you really have got to start sitting up and taking notice.
1: So what kind of topography are we talking about?
2: We're talking about the topography that is exactly like this Earth, except it's not screwed up. I mean, the dolphins swim free, the strange thing about it is the architecture seems to be very Romanesque. There's the Hall of Wisdom, the Hall of Justice. People talk about beautiful meadows. They constantly talk about the colors that they can't even describe. And then, of course, the scientists came in and said, well, that's the deprivation of oxygen. Well, it can't be if you're in astral projection. It can't be if you're lying there breathing and seeing it as a death experience. And everybody comes up with the same, going to the Hall of Wisdom, the Hall of Records. They see people milling around. They see music halls, lecture halls. Everyone sees, whether they're Islamic or whether they're Buddhist or whatever. I've seen them all, and they all describe the same topography.
1: Huh. Isn't that interesting? You mentioned that there will be changes in the California coastline.
2: Right.
1: You live in California.
2: Yes.
1: Uh-huh. Because of what you understand, what action will you take, if any? Or if you're not going to take any, personally, why?
2: Oh, no, I would. I would move my family down to what my spirit guides always talked about as the Golden Triangle, whether, you know, like Santa Fe, Arizona, around that area, you know, because she said the New Mexico, the Phoenix, that's the safe place.
1: That's the safe place.
2: Mm-hmm. She's always said that's the safe place.
1: So you will move.
2: And oh, I will move.
1: When?
2: Yes.
1: Any idea on a time frame?
2: I probably will move within the next maybe 5-6 years. I probably will move.
1: Uh-huh. 5 or 6 years. Okay. Let's talk a little bit about, continuing to talk about death. What is predetermined death time? I don't know. For example, I'm not sure, Sylvia, that I would want to know when I'm going to die, but it is eminently possible to know exactly when you're going to die, is it not?
2: Sure. See, the amazing thing is we all have 5 exit points. Now, you could say to me, why do we have 5? But if I had 7, you'd say, why 7? I'd say the same thing. We all have 5 times in which we could go. But usually the final time is, that's it. You know, it's like a near-death experience, and you decided not to go. But at the end of it, then you finally do go. I mean, that's...
1: So we don't even get as many as cats.
2: No, we don't get 9 lives. It's a shame.
1: We get 5.
2: We get 5.
1: And you could go... These are predetermined times,
2: yeah,
1: when
2: if you go back to the original, and I know people don't like to hear this, but you wrote your chart, the same as you did when you were in college or whatever. You wrote your program. Of course, I've always wondered, and I don't drink or take drugs, but I always wondered if they had something over there that they gave me that I chose all this stuff that I've chosen. But neither here nor there. Looking back on it in retrospect, I understand why I had the life that I lived or have lived. It's because it made me stronger. Having a mother that was kind of, goofy or whatever, I learned, and I, because of that, because of her, I think I became a better mother. See, you can always turn a negative into a positive instead of walking around being whiny and crying about it all the time.
1: So you had a hard childhood.
2: Very. But my grandmother, thank God, was a wonderful, because she was psychic, and she was a wonderful mother figure to me. So I had my father, who I adored, and I had my grandmother, so I can't complain about that.
1: It says here, toward the end of things, the veil that separates our world from the other side.
2: Right, it's thinning.
1: I've been saying that one for a while now.
2: Mm-hmm.
1: The veil is thinning. And you're saying it will get toward the very end. It'll get so thin.
2: Oh, yes. It will just almost like be able to walk across. Not to put in a commercial, but I think that's why my publisher wanted me to write the Spirit Guide book now, because people are, maybe it was always so, but people are coming out of the closet and say, look, I heard my guide. I saw this person at the foot of my bed. We never used to hear that before. Maybe it was always there, but people were afraid to say. But, boy, they're sure coming out with it now.
1: Do you think it will become so thin that people will begin to just walk across?
2: Walk right over the line.
1: Huh. Like just sort of walking into a mirror.
2: Exactly. Exactly. I'm writing a book that has not only the other side, but, ghosts, which has always been interesting to people because it always shows the survival of the spirit. And ghosts are, of course, not the best phenomenon in the world because it means that somebody's trapped. But I think why the interest is always there is, oh, my God, there is something that survives.
1: Is that what it means, Sylvia? I do. I have been absolutely fascinated by ghosts. Every time I get a really good ghost photograph, I've got another one up there tonight, a really mm-hmm. good ghost photograph, I put them up on my website. Who knows?
2: Sure.
1: Some of them are real. Some of them are not real.
2: That's right.
1: But some of them are real.
2: Oh, my God.
1: I'm convinced of it. I've got a whole collection up there.
2: I mean, Art, that sounds really crazy, but I've talked to them. And you know where I found the most is, strangely enough, and I've been all over the world, is the most that I've ever found is, strangely enough, in the British Isles. And I think I have somewhat of a scientific solution for that. Not only is it an old country, but I think the atmosphere is so thick that electrically, because we're all electrical beings, they're able to get in easier. Because when I went back to Dublin this year, I ran into 2 ghosts, and you talk to them over there, and they say, oh, yeah, that was Marion Wiggins, and she was, a waitress here, and we see her all the time, ho-hum. I mean, they don't pay any attention to it. They just realize it.
1: Well, we were talking about the topography of the other side a little while ago. Obviously, some
2: don't make it.
1: Spirits don't make it to that topography. Mm-hmm. So they instead remain here.
2: Yeah, and they're not too thrilled about us occupying their residency. And so they bang around because, after all, they feel that we're occupying where they should live. And after all, you're the intruders in their life.
1: Yeah. Do you have any idea why this occurs, or what process prevents them from going where they should?
2: It usually always is some kind of, and it's so fluky because I've seen people die traumatically and make it, and I've seen other people die traumatically and not.
1: Exactly.
2: And it doesn't seem that if they were religious, non-religious, it seems to be a fluke. It's something that is unfinished, undone. And what I have found that seems to be a thread that runs through it is that there is an unresolved love affair, or a mother with a child.
1: Oh, yes.
2: It always has to do with love, somehow.
1: Somehow.
2: Mm-hmm.
1: Is time, either for a ghost or on the other side, does it have any relationship to what we think of as time?
2: Nothing. And that's why people constantly ask me if Aunt Martha or their husband misses them. No. And I could say, without any doubt, of course they don't, because you see, to them, even if you're going to live into your 80s, which, by the way, whether you realize that or not, you will, Art, but to them, the people that have gone before you, it's like 2 days. It's like, I'll see you next week. I mean, it's no big deal to them.
1: You told me I'm going to live into my 80s?
2: Yes.
1: That's pretty interesting.
2: Well, you're tough, Art. You're also stubborn, and it's not negative. Did you ever notice?
1: Let me read something to you, Sylvia. I recently picked up an email was sent to me. I recently picked up a new primary care physician after 2 visits and exhaustive lab tests. My doctor said I was doing fairly well for my age. A little concerned about that comment. I couldn't resist asking him, "Do you think I'll live to be 80? He asked, "Well, do you smoke tobacco or drink beer?" "No," I said. "Never done either." "Asked, do you eat ribeye steaks and barbecue ribs?" "No," I said. "Heard the red meat is very unhealthy." "Do you spend a lot of time in the sun, you know, like playing golf?" he asked. "No, I don't." "And do you gamble? Drive fast cars, fool around with sexy women?" "No," I said. "Never done any of those things." So he looked at me hard and said, "Then what the hell do you want to live to be 80 for?" I mean,
2: it'll just seem like 800.
1: I've lived pretty hard, too, you know.
2: No, I don't do any of those things either, and I come from a family of longevity, and, you know. But, you know, and I'm hearing more and more people say to me, "Sylvia, I can't wait to get to the other side," which is something that, you know, it seems like it would seem depressing to some of the listeners, but I think people are just worn out because, see, I've always believed this is where hell is. I don't believe there's some pit in the ground with somebody in a red suit and horns. I wish there were. At least we could pick them out. We wouldn't marry him or whatever. But, you know, Sheol was nothing more, that's where the church got the word from, was nothing more than a burning dumpster where it constantly burned outside of Jerusalem, and they made that into hell. They called it hell.
1: But if there is not hell, then why, by extension, should we believe in heaven and a creator and the classic, you know, whatever?
2: Well, because, you see, this is hell. It goes very much along with Genesis. It's sort of like, even though it's sort of metaphorical, I've always believed, in other words, God saying, unless you want to learn and go down and till the field and bury your children in sorrow, you're never going to learn. You're never going to eat from the tree of knowledge. So this is hell, purgatory, whatever. And then, of course, we ascend then to heaven when we get through. We go back home. We come down to this hell of a college or a bad camping trip, as I call it.
1: Huh.
2: And then we go back home.
1: Yeah, bad camping trip. Most of us, except for these few who seem to be trapped. I don't know what other right word there is for it.
2: They are trapped. You're absolutely right. They're trapped in their own time warp. But if you stop and think about it, Art, from all the billions of people that have lived and died, we make such a big to-do about the people that are not, because, of course, it makes news, because there you go with the survival research. But think about all the billions of people that have gone, that have made it. They make a big to-do about this small number of people. The majority of people make it, and even those people that don't. There was a famous case, very documented, of the Lady in Brown. She was probably the most photographed ghost in history in England. And every day at 2:30, she came down the steps and everybody photographed her. Well, one day she didn't come down and everybody called and said, what the hell happened? I said, somebody got her. Somebody finally grabbed her and said, look, kid, get over here.
1: You believe Atlantis is coming back, don't you?
2: Oh, I do, I believe. Because we're in a polar tilt. So being in a polar tilt, you don't have to be psychic to figure out it's going to, rise up again.
1: You are not the first to talk about a polar tilt. So many of my guests lately have been saying it. So many of them have been saying it.
2: Oh, I said it 30 years ago, and everybody said, she's really a nice person, but she's nuts. In fact, it was validated, I guess, in about 1970 when I was on People Are Talking up here in Northern California. And I said, we're in a polar tilt. But I got letters saying, we really like you. We think you're sweet, but you're crazy. But I thought then, look at our climate changes. Like I said, look at our glaciers melting. Of course we're in a polar tilt.
1: And Atlantis, the Atlantis, will begin to show itself.
2: It'll rise.
1: You're saying by 2023 and then be completely there by 2026.
2: Yeah, I've been watching all the real estate agents go over there and claim, But,
1: where will Atlantis begin to show itself again?
2: Right in the Atlantic Ocean. It's just like Lemuria will show up in the Pacific.
1: Yes. Gordon Michael Scallion did his map of the future, and both of those places reappear in roughly just the areas you talked about.
2: Well, Jacques Cousteau started seeing all kinds of things off of Bimini and Santorini and everything. And for some reason, I don't know why, but that got shut down like you won't believe. But, anything that has to do with that, they shut it down.
1: It's not all shut down, Sylvia. You know about the city off the coast of Cuba? 2,200 feet below the ocean level.
2: Right.
1: Heard about that? Well,
2: yes.
1: That's awfully well documented. And so it would seem that something is 2,200 feet below sea level. Now, the original question would be how anything could get 2,200 feet down. The last ice age would only account for about 300 miles of ocean level, not 2,200 feet. That would be more years than man is known to have.
2: Exactly. Well, not only that, but if we know... When I was in Alexandria, we know that Cleopatra's temple is submerged because, you see, it's been close enough in lifetime and the archaeologists found it. But let's say we had 5,000 or 6,000 years beyond that, we'd say, oh, come on, she didn't have a temple there. But now they know it is.
1: Do you think, you said that all may come to an end, Sylvia. Do you think that you do believe in reincarnation, don't you?
2: Oh, absolutely.
1: Uh-huh.
2: I believe that God's an equal opportunity employer. He just doesn't give us one chance to be a...
1: So we come back again and again.
2: Yeah, but I think that we're coming to a time when people... I have never, except in the last maybe 10, 12 years, seen so many people. That was another thing that started...
1: Hold tight, Sylvia. Hold tight. We'll be right back.

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1: You ever wonder if it's all baloney? And I mean all baloney. I'll talk to you about that in a moment. I don't know if I really believe that, but I have dark, wondering thoughts about it. We'll talk with Sylvia Brown about it in a moment. What if it's all crap? I just played what I consider to be a really beautiful song about reincarnation. And, you know, I tend myself to believe in that, and certainly in something more than we are now. I mean, people will say to you, look around you, God is everywhere in every detail, everything. It's so perfect. But then there's another argument, folks, and that is that it would have to be that way for us to have evolved and be here. For us to consider everything to be God all around us, just ourselves fooling ourselves. In other words, yes, the leaves are perfect, and they are so beautiful, and the changing of the seasons, and the snow, and the rocks, and the magnificence of everything that's on the earth that allows us to be here. But it has to be here for us to have evolved. And there's the amazing Randy, and then there's Matthew Alper, who I think convinced me that even if you go into the darkest part of the jungle, where man has never been before, and you find people have never been touched by man, modern man, they worship something.
2: Absolutely.
1: The sun, the earth, they worship something. They
2: Absolutely.
1: Do sacrifices to stuff, and all, you know, they all have some kind of belief system.
2: It's innate within man to always. It seems to be innate within man to love something or be holden to something that's greater than him.
1: Problem is, Sylvia, that his contention is that the greatest fear man has, probably an accurate one, is fear of death.
2: Yes.
1: And
2: it's not so much that, it's a fear of annihilation. It's a fear that I will no longer cease to be.
1: That's right. Exactly. All right. And because of that greatest fear of all, our brain, in a protective mode, automatically concocts the fact that it ain't so. So, have you ever considered, Sylvia, the fact that it might all be crap? Ghosts?
2: Never.
1: Spirit world? The other
2: never.
1: Side? God? Heaven? Hell?
2: No,
1: all of it?
2: Never,
1: just
2: never, never, never once. Never even.
1: Never?
2: No, never. Because I just have known too much, seen too much. Just know it. It's never. See, faith isn't really as an exhausting thing. But knowing is not.
1: Knowing is not.
2: No. When you have to have faith, then you just hope. But when you really, really get into it investigatively, and you find, like I told you earlier, that all these people see the same things, that they experience the same things, that they see their angels, that they're now beginning to see their guides, that they see their loved ones more so than they ever did before, how can you discredit that? It can't be some big imagination that's hit the world. And that's why I'm saying with all this dire stuff.
1: Well, you can't discredit it, but you also cannot prove it.
2: Well, you know, you can't necessarily know that the salt vaccine was good until the sugar cube was put under your tongue either, and then it got rid of the illness. Do you see what I'm saying?
1: Mm-hmm.
2: The sugar cube by itself doesn't seem to be anything, but or the drops or the inoculations. But after a while, when it doesn't come anymore, you say, hey, do you see what I mean? This has been proven.
1: Yeah, but it didn't come from the ether. It came from the mind of Jonas Salk.
2: Yes, but Jonas Salk was also infused by God. So I go beyond that. I think that Jonas Salk also wrote, he was a great enough man to write his chart that I will be the one that will be the infuser. I will be the one that will be infused, let's say.
1: Nevertheless, within 50 or 100 years, it's over.
2: It's over. But, you know, I'm finding more and more people, I started to tell you, that are saying to me, Sylvia, I hope And they never used to say this to me. I hope this is my last life down here. And strangely enough, I'm finding in the last 10 years more and more people are having their last life here. And possibly that also goes towards the fact that there isn't that much time to get in more life.
1: Yeah, yeah, well, that might be. That might be. All right. There's so many.
2: We have wonderful guides and loved ones that watch over us. I mean, you know, you can't discredit the fact when I was standing in a room with a woman that was dying, because I've seen so many deaths and dying, and she said, Ruth's here. And everybody in the family said, no, Ruth isn't here. She's in Colorado.
1: Uh-huh.
2: And I'm telling you, Ruth is, and of course, the woman died 2 hours later.
1: Yeah, but it didn't come from the ether. It came from the mind of Jonas Salk.
2: Yes, but Jonas Salk was also infused by God. So, I go beyond that. I think that Jonas Salk also wrote, he was a great enough man to write his chart that I will be the one that will be the infuser. I will be the one that will be infused, let's say.
1: Nevertheless, within 50 or 100 years, it's over.
2: It's over. But, you know, I'm finding more and more people, I started to tell you, that are saying to me, Sylvia, I hope, and they never used to say this to me, I hope this is my last life down here. And strangely enough, I'm finding in the last 10 years more and more people are having their last life here. And possibly that also goes towards the fact that there isn't that much time to get in more life.
1: Yeah, yeah, well, that might be. That might be. All right. There's so many.
2: We have wonderful guides and loved ones that watch over us. I mean, you know, you can't discredit the fact when I was standing in a room with a woman that was dying, because I've seen so many deaths.

0: But, you know, I'm finding more and more people, I started to tell you, that are saying to me, Sylvia, I hope, and they never used to say this to me, I hope this is my last life down here. And strangely enough, I'm finding in the last 10 years more and more people are having their last life here. And possibly that also goes towards the fact that there mm-hmm. isn't that much time to get in more lives.
1: Yeah, yeah, well, that might be. Mm-hmm. That might be. All right.
0: But
1: there's so many.
0: We have wonderful guides and loved ones that watch over us. I mean, you know, you can't discredit the fact when I was standing in a room with a woman that was dying, because I've seen so many deaths and dying, and she said, Ruth's here, and everybody in the family said, no, Ruth isn't here. She's in Colorado.
1: Uh-huh.
0: She said, I'm telling you, Ruth is, and of course, the woman died. 2 hours later, the phone rang, and they said Ruth was dead. Now, how do you explain that? I mean, and I could give you story after story, thousands of stories that make your hair stand up on end. I mean, after a while, you've got to say, hey, come on, something's going on here.
1: Yeah. You believe, many believe, it's impossible for any sensible person to walk outside and look into the night sky and not believe there are others. There must be others.
0: I mean, how egotistical to think we're this little tiny dinky dot on the end of the Milky Way and look up at this myriad of,
1: yes,
0: you know, and say, hey, I'm the only life there is. How?
1: So it's sensible, then, to believe there are others. You believe they're going to show themselves, don't you?
0: Oh, I do. I believe they walk among us now.
1: But to make us in mass realize that they are here.
0: Yeah, see, I do think that with all of this dire predictions, I think there's going to be a marvelous harmonic convergence, which means nothing more than people coming to a great amount of spirituality and understanding of not only just what the other side is, but what life really meant, and that this school is closing. We've run out of funds.
1: The school is closing.
0: And that we're going to be able to go to the other side and go home, because that's where home is.
1: Not here. So,
0: not here. Oh, no.
1: So then you have no fear of death.
0: Oh, God, no. God, no.
1: And you believe
0: that people fear life more
1: that before all of this ends, before the end of time arrives, or whatever's ending, I guess time, that these others will arrive, and they will show us other things that we have imagined, like anti-gravity.
0: Sure. The anti-gravitational rods, which I'm convinced, and I talked to Dr. Zahi Hawass, and he said to me privately, of course, here I am, he said, I would never say this openly, but I believe you. I said, come on. These stones didn't get here by any thousands of people. They were, and I...
1: No, wait a minute. Oh, slow down now. What exactly did Zahi say to you?
0: He said to me that he would never say this openly, but that he believed what I said, that there was anti-gravitational rods that actually lifted the stones up from...
1: Zahi actually said that?
0: Absolutely said that to me in his office.
1: You were in Egypt then.
0: He's a great friend of mine. He said, I can't, you know, say that, you know, because he said I'd look stupid. But he said, you know, you can say it. I mean, I would never divulge his, you know, but I mean, over there he has to, because he's a director of, you know,
1: Antiquities. Yes.
0: Yeah.
1: No, that's quite true. I never got that far myself with Zahi. He said, this is great mystery art. That's what he said. But he never went quite that far. Some sort of rods that allowed the manipulation of gravity.
0: Yeah, but see, if you get him pinned down, he'll kind of do a blah, blah, blah with you. You know, I mean, he won't. If you pin him down, he just won't get into it that much.
1: Oh, well, you got him further pinned down than I did. That's amazing. And so then this technology is going to return to us probably shortly after 2010, the year 2010.
0: Oh, yeah.
1: Huh. And you believe there are people from Andromeda? Andromeda, of course, relatively close.
0: I think that Andromeda is probably where we've been colonized the most. I'm sure we have some Pleiades and all that, but I think that most of the people that I've found or did regressions with, and those go into the thousands, keep mentioning Andromeda. So I think that makes sense, not only, like I said, from the distance factor, but that we did come. And every time I take someone into a path, not only in this life, but let's say to another planet, no planet seems to be as maniacal as this one. In fact, when I was a young girl in Missouri, my guide said to me, my spirit guide said, this is the insane asylum of the

0: universe. And for a young Catholic Jewish girl, I thought, well, that's a mean thing to say. But after you grow up and you get older, you think, my God, this is. They're everything that you could ever even imagine or not imagine in horror goes on in this world. And that's not being negative. It's just the molestations, the kidnapping, the murders, the serials. I mean, it's just things that man has never even thought of are going to cannibalism. I mean, it's just horrifying.
1: If there is this other side that I just cast some doubt on a little while ago, what do the entities on that other side look like? Is there a way to put
0: We look like us. We're in glorified body. I think that goes very much along with Christ saying to Magdalene, don't touch me yet. I'm not of this earth, but he certainly looks real. We're glorified. In fact, when my guy said to me, I'm more real than you are, I thought, what the hell is that about? Because she said to me, you know, you're actually ghosts in our world. We're the real world. You're the world of the unreality. And, you know, when you touch yourself, you say, well, look, I'm molecularly solid, for God's sake. But apparently, they are more solid and real than we are. And I think more than anything, as I get older, I realize that my molecular structure is not as solid as I would like it to be.
1: Have you ever... This comes from a listener, Mark, in Tucson, Arizona. Have you ever been concerned, because there is the possibility, you know, that you have been deceived in some manner by some negative force, a demon even.
0: Oh, yeah, I've heard that before.
1: Well, now I've interviewed a lot of exorcists, and they say they are here, and, of course, there are warnings in the Bibles about those, in the Bible about those who would prophesize. And so that's something that has to have gone through your mind, at least.
0: Yeah, but I think that if you really, really are trying to do good and you love God and you're trying to do good for people, I don't choose to give too much attention to the devil. I think, in fact, we've made the devil too important. Why don't we just have a great big God and a little bitty devil? We've got so much of this falderall about demonic possession and demons and all that. Let's, you know, and there we go again. What we think, why don't we just look at God being a loving God who's given us a place to react and learn from and forget about somebody that's going to always be, and how egotistical. I have a friend, which I won't mention because she's very fairly famous, thinks that the devil's always bothering her. And I said to her one day, who are you anyway that you're so important that the devil would just want to bother you? Is there something else the devil would want to do, if there is such a thing?
1: Mm-hmm.
0: I mean, that's kind of reverse ego, isn't it?
1: I guess perhaps it is.
0: You know, I'm so important that the devil's just going to. And I don't blame people for, you know, I've read all 26 versions of the Bible, so I love people to quote Bible to me, whether it's Leviticus or Deuteronomy. Do not consort with seers and sorcerers. But it's funny, then as you go down the into the next chapter, it says, Joseph, you interpret dreams. Come over here and interpret our dreams for us.
1: It does, yes. It's true.
0: So, I mean, you get real crazy with that.
1: So you thought that out, and you've rationalized it that way.
0: Oh, my God. I think that's why I put myself through so much testing in the beginning. My grandmother used to just rail at me. She said, what's wrong with you? I mean, you know, I had voices, and I had visions, and I said, you know, I hear I was going to be a Catholic school teacher, and I put myself through all this testing. And my grandmother said, why don't you leave it alone? And I said, but grandmother, you know, grandma, I said, you know, we could be schizophrenic, and there could have been 300 years of it, and nobody figured it out. And I think that's why I was the only one out of the group that ever tested. I was tested by, Dr. Beal, Dr. Blattner, Rennick, you name it.
1: Oh, I realize there's been a whole lot of testing of you. I know that.
0: Exactly. And no one in my family was tested. My uncle wasn't. My grandmother wasn't. Well, of course, in those days, what did they know about MMPIs or anything? They didn't know. But I wasn't about to put myself in a position of teaching kids if I was a lunatic running around.
1: Have you ever questioned your own sanity through all this? I mean,
0: I think that when I was 18, I was very concerned about the fact, because, you see, at that point, I was in Catholic college, and I was going to be a teacher. And, of course, you know, Catholicism is full of possession and all that stuff. And I thought, good Lord, I don't want to be teaching these kids and being... breath when I really went over to a Dr. Royal at University of Kansas City and really began to get into it, you know. And every report came back and said, Sylvia is very normal, in fact, extraordinarily normal, but she's got something very paranormal going on with her. And I've always said that of all the people in the world, Art, I'm probably the most reluctant of, let's say, the medium or psychics, because any of my staff, which is huge, and my people, if I run it up the flagpole and it doesn't wave, it comes down. I don't believe in this airy, fairy, goofy stuff, you know.
1: You mentioned a while ago ego. The remote viewers really struggle with that word and with their own ego to separate their own ego and their fantasy from what they perceive. That's the hardest, they say, to do of all, is to excise your own ego from what you see. Would you agree with that?
0: I say yes. I think that's true in a different way. I don't think it's so much their own ego. I think they're dealing with that awful word, imagination. I think that their egos are intact. They just don't want to get imaginary about it and get too fantasy-filled. See, I've never been worried about my ego so much. I know who Sylvia is. And I also know who God is. So I, like I said, Sylvia, good Lord, has her own foibles and her own issues. But when it comes to what I'm doing, I truly, truly believe that that is a funnel from God. And it has nothing to do with my ego. Like I told you earlier, sometimes I railed against the fact, like you said to me earlier, why me? But then I guess maybe Pavarotti could say that, or Picasso could say that. We never think of those people as having anything wrong, but you say, I can do this with my mind, which I think is part of the limbic brain, and everybody gets all weirded out, but we don't do that with a great pianist. We don't do that with a great artist. We just say, oh, it comes from God, but you start working in the field that I'm working in, and say, oh, my God.
1: So, as we can't, even our best scientists can't imagine what there was before the Big Bang. In other words, before there was time, with what you said tonight, can we imagine what there will be when there is no more time, when time ends? Is it just as difficult to imagine the end of time as it is the moment before?
0: Well, I think the world will still be in place. I think our time here will be over, but as far as we not being annihilated, we'll go on and go back home, and then maybe we'll start another learning schematic for God, because I don't think that ever changes. The thought of being on a cloud with a harp would just be the most miserable thing I could ever think of.
1: Yeah, I've never liked that either, floating around on a cloud playing a harp, all giving me a break. That everything ended instead of having to play a harp. That would just
0: That's right. That's nothing to me. But when you talk to people, they say, I'm in orientation. I've been to lecture halls. I've been to, and here's another thing to address.
1: I want radio, Sylvia. Listen, hold on. We're at the top of the hour. We'll go to the phones when we get back. Try and close your eyes and go ahead and try and imagine it, if you can. The end of time?

0: the very best of Coast to Coast AM with Art Bell.
1: And wherever you are, you're going to want to sit down by your radio and pay very close attention. And now, the thunder. All right, back to Sylvia Brown. We're going to go to the phone lines this hour, if that's all right with you, Sylvia. Let people ask questions.
2: Oh, that's fine. But, you know, I did want to plug my book.
1: Plug away.
2: Yeah, you know, I have Contacting Your Spirit Guide, and it comes with a CD.
1: Oh, really?
2: Yeah.
1: And what's on the CD?
2: The CD is meditation to get a hold of your spirit guide.
1: Okay. So, in other words, in the book you explain it. In the CD, you provide
2: exactly how you get a hold of your spirit guide, what they look like, how you can get a hold of them, and then there is an accompanying CD with it.
1: What will your spirit guide look like?
2: They look like we do. I mean, mine is sort of Aztec-looking. Yours is a dark-haired male with curly hair. I mean, we all have guides, and the chances of you and I being a guide to someone is about 100%. We do a roundabout.
1: Huh. So they put us to work.
2: Well, they sort of protect us, you know, along with our angels. They sort of protect us, and they're there. I love what Ruth Montgomery said. She said they were sort of the nudging spirits along the way. That's why you get these sort of mysterious ticker tape messages. Put your seatbelt on, which you should do anyway. Don't go down to this place and then find out it was an accident, or call someone and find out that they were sick. I mean, we think everything is coincidence. It's not coincidence. We get messages from our guides all the time, and we just think it's our own mind.
1: So your book is Contacting Your Spirit Guide. And contacting your spirit guide is a positive, good thing to do in this lifetime?
2: Oh, yeah. I think the more we can call on, it's like we talked about earlier, the harmonic convergence. Call on the angels, the spirit guides, the loved ones. You know, who's to say we can't, with all the stuff that's going on, we can't raise the consciousness level of people.
1: Huh. And you think that the meditation exercises in the CD will... It's a pathway to doing that.
2: Absolutely know it will, because it's like finding a place for them to come. You know, you make a place. It's sort of like the Field of Dreams. You make a place and they'll come.
1: Why did you write this book?
2: Because everyone wanted to know what their spirit guide was, and if they had one, what their name was. And so I've always had my ear to the rail. Whatever anybody wants, that's why I wrote Life on the Other Side or The Other Side and Back. It's because after you've garnered all these years of information, you think, why do you want to keep it to yourself? Why don't you want to put it out there?
1: Mm-hmm. And again, you have considered and absolutely reject the concept that it could be all baloney.
2: Oh, God, yes. Absolutely.
1: All right,
2: I know,
1: folks.
2: It's the truth.
1: All right. Contacting your spirit guide, I assume Amazon.com, all the usual suspects,
2: mm-hmm.
1: Yeah,
2: they
1: that kind of thing.
2: On and, you know, it's put out through Hay House.
1: Hay House, all right.
2: Mm-hmm.
1: Okay, we've got a link up, folks. If you would like to get to the book, we make it very easy for you on my website. Tonight's program guest, Sylvia's name, it'll be right there. All right, let's go to the phones a little
2: all
1: bit.
2: Right.
1: First-time caller line, you're on the air with Sylvia Brown. Hello, where are you, please?
3: Hi, my name is Sean.
1: Hi, Sean.
3: And I'm in Calgary, Alberta, Canada.
1: Way up north.
3: Yes, I am.
2: Yes.
3: Now, I have to say right now, I'm, like, really nervous.
1: Well, relax, take a deep breath,
3: okay.
1: And say what you want to say.
3: Well, Sylvia, you're an awesome woman.
2: You've
3: changed my life so much. You've helped me with God, and actually, there's a point in my life where I didn't believe God. And you kind of brought that faith back.
2: Oh, I'm so glad.
3: And
2: it's people like you that keep me going. If it wasn't for that, I wouldn't keep going.
3: Well, thanks for choosing to come down in this life and doing all the crazy-ass stuff that you did.
2: True.
3: But why I called was my main purpose was about my guides.
2: I've been doing meditation.
3: That's
2: what I was talking about. You have a very, very, very strong guide by the name of Samuel.
3: Mm-hmm.
2: Yes. And he's with you all the time.
3: Okay, great. How many guides do I have?
2: You have one guide and four angels.
3: Okay.
2: So you're pretty loaded. And that also gives me a very good indication that you are really rising above everything and becoming more spiritual. Because isn't that what our Lord said? That's what the Gnostic belief is that I have, is everybody seeks after their own truth. If you seek, you'll find. If you knock, it'll be opened unto you.
3: Well, just like your book that's coming out here about contacting your spirit guide.
2: Mm-hmm.
3: 2 months ago, I've been just started doing meditations.
2: Right.
3: On contacting my spirit guide.
2: Yes.
3: And I've actually felt that I was contacted by my spirit guide.
2: Sure.
3: And ever since then, I've been hearing these little voices in my head.
2: Oh, absolutely. See, that all you have to do, that's what Art and I were talking about earlier, the veil is thinning. All you have to do is just sort of reach your hand through, and they'll grab it. You see what I'm saying?
3: Mm-hmm.
2: That's all you have to do is just put your finger out, and they'll grab it.
3: Yeah.
1: All right. Well, all of this, then, Sylvia, is the beginning of the end. As the veil thins, we're moving toward that end of time.
2: Absolutely.
1: And that's a process that will culminate at that moment or the end of time.
2: Mm-hmm. But I think we're going to have all these wonderful legions of angels and God, and our guides are going to be there to help us. So it's not going to be one of these horrible, you know, nightmarish, blow you up and have the devils come and get you and eat you
1: or whatever
2: the hell it is.
1: Yeah, well, what about all these bad people? Boy, there's a lot of bad people around right now, Sylvia. Surely they're not going to be joining us.
2: No, they won't. They go in what I call the left door. They have to keep recycling. And then eventually God in his merciful wisdom, because I've always believed in a loving God. How can we have a mean, hateful God and then a mean, hateful, vengeful God? That doesn't even make sense. That's against reason.
1: No, that never made sense to me.
2: No. What I am told and what I really believe is that if these people are not rehabilitated, then they're just absorbed back into the uncreated mass. In other words, you and I will keep our individuality, but they won't.
1: Wildcard Line, you're on the air with Sylvia Brown. Hello.
4: Yes. Good morning, Art and Sylvia.
1: Morning, sir.
4: I'd first like to congratulate you and wish you well on your upcoming retirement.
1: Thank
4: you. To keep that skull and crossbones handy.
1: Thank you.
4: Sylvia, this is Derek Law in Muskogee, Oklahoma, and I got a couple of questions. I'll take my answers off the air. What do you see for the state of Wyoming in the upcoming mess and the peace to follow, and how does a person contact you?
1: All right. Wyoming. Do you see anything specific for Wyoming?
2: Not necessarily, not any more than anything else. I think Wyoming, if you're asking me if Wyoming is safe, yes, it is safe. But I also think that we're going to have an I don't know why, but a lot of dissension that comes out of Wyoming. I think there's little pockets of dissension that are in Wyoming. Why I say that, I don't know, only psychically that I say that.
1: No, there's quite a few states here in the West where there's plenty of dissension.
2: Mm-hmm. And they're in little...
1: To see it. It's here in Nevada, it's in Idaho. It's
2: yeah, they're kind of like little, I don't want to call them telebonds, but they're sort of like these little dissenting groups that are holed up places.
1: No, not telebond. Okay. Also, how to contact you. He wanted to know how to contact you.
2: Oh, you can just get on Sylvia.org. I mean, that's as simple as it is. Sylvia.org is my website. You can find out all the information about me.
1: Sylvia.org. Okay, well, that's easy. East of the Rockies, you're on the air with Sylvia Brown. Hi.
5: Hi.
1: Hi.
5: Yeah, say hi, Art. Sylvia, I don't know if you remember me or not, but in 1995 we were on a program called The Other Side Together. And,
2: yes, I do remember that with Ron... With Ron Ziskin, 4 Point, yes.
5: Well, see, what happened was there was a fire in my neighborhood, and I was able to save a little 5-year-old boy from the fire. His name was Chris.
2: Oh.
5: And anyhow, I wasn't able to get his 3-year-old brother, Bubba, out. His name was Gerald. And,
2: right.
5: And it was just kind of a bad thing. We were on national TV together on the program called The Other Side. On
2: yes, I remember
5: a program
2: that.
5: Called The Real Life Angels.
2: Yes, with Will.
5: And, ever since that, I've felt so guilty about not getting that little guy out.
2: You weren't meant to.
5: And I just hope. I've been wanting to get a hold of you for so long.
2: But, honey, you weren't meant to. Certain things
5: just tell him I'm sorry, okay?
2: But, honey, he knows that. Don't you know that? It's like I keep saying the veil is thin. They hear you. You know that. They hear you. They're all around you.
5: See, everybody wanted to congratulate me for getting the 5-year-old out.
2: I know. And then you went back and were upset about the 3-year-old. But You've got to realize in God's time, the three-year-old went back to God. That's it.
5: You were such a help to his mother. I mean, I remember you told her that he still likes to touch her face and stuff, you know, quiet time and stuff like that.
2: Yeah.
5: You were such an inspiration to me. I tell you, what a classy lady.
2: Oh.
5: You are so classy, and I believe in everything you say.
2: Thank you. Thank you. God bless you.
5: And, Art, I just, you know, we love you, too, and we're going to miss you so much.
2: God, bless you, all, Art.
1: Thank you for calling, sir.
5: Thank you.
1: Take care. So, you know, I wonder, Sylvia, understand that in many cases you're telling people what they want to hear, even what they desperately want to believe. When you tell a mother that her dead child still touches her face.
2: Yeah, but especially when the mother feels it.
1: And still, I know, but you're telling people what they want to hear. You're an expert in hypnosis. Haven't you ever been concerned, Sylvia, that, you know, about the things that you say yourself? I mean, I know that you feel them, and I know you believe them to be true, but don't you ever worry about all this yourself, or are you so confident, so sure that you're right, so sure all of this is true?
2: Oh, so sure, down to the very essence of my soul. I couldn't live with myself. I don't think I would have lived all these years. I would have eaten myself alive with something, Art.
1: Yeah.
2: I don't think you can not be true to yourself. You'd be a lunatic picking up tinfoil and string if you did that. You couldn't fool yourself like that.
1: Yeah. I suppose you might be. West of the Rockies, you're on the air with Sylvia Brown. Hello. Hello. Yes, go ahead, sir.
6: Very nice to be on the show, Art. Thank you for having me.
1: Where are you?
6: And I'm in California. My name's John. Sylvia, how are you?
2: I'm fine.
6: Terrific. Glad to hear it. I have a kind of a situation I can't explain that happened to me. I'll try to be brief. I, for about 6 or so months, I would see the number on clocks, digital clocks, 11-11.
2: Mm-hmm.
1: And, it's very common, actually.
6: Yes, and I've actually seen this happen. Or read on the internet that it occurs a lot.
2: Yes, I see 7-Eleven every time I look at it. Now, interestingly enough, in numerology, because I've been in this business for, you know, so many years, 11 and 7, especially 11, is always a spiritual number. Now, why it is, I don't know, but numerologists tell me that it's always spiritual.
6: Well, and I don't mean to interrupt you, but let me finish here, because it actually leads up to something. For about 6 to 8 months, I was seeing it so frequently that I told family members. I mean, you know, I would see it in leading up to noon. I would see it coming up to midnight. Sometimes I would walk from one room to another and see it like 4 times in one day. This would happen so much until the day after September 11th.
2: Right.
6: My grandfather, after I saw 11-11, died in my arms.
2: Oh.
6: Now, you know, that's not a huge traumatic event at this point, but I was wondering, could you explain that?
2: You were getting a precognitive signal. But see, here we go again. Death is a spiritual experience. So you were getting a spiritual experience. What is more spiritual than going back home?
6: Right.
2: And what you were doing was doing a precognitive thing.
6: It was a
2: knowing
6: very surreal
2: knowing
6: experience. But,
2: yeah.
6: And since, I haven't seen it at all.
2: No. It was. It's like I do. It's like knowing something that you know before you know it.
6: It was really weird, but for at least 6 months it led up to that, and I was very, very surprised to see it. And he actually died about 20 minutes after I saw it. But
2: mm-hmm.
6: So it was very weird. But I know you guys are probably pressed for time, so I wanted to fit this last thing in here. There's a verse in Genesis, chapter 49, verse 10, and I was wondering, it's a prophecy towards a supposed Messiah, and it goes like this: the scepter shall not depart from Judah, nor a lawgiver from between his feet, until Shiloh come, and unto him shall the gathering of the people be. Could you shed some light on that?
2: Shiloh has always been interpreted. See, if you really want to get what the Bible is about, you should really get Lamsa's interpretation, because he took it directly from the Aramaic, more than Greek or Latin. But it just means that it's a gathering of souls that are in, like we were talking about, harmonic convergence. It could be any name. It could have been Benedict, Shiloh, whoever. It means that people are coming together, and then that will be the end of this earth as we know it. I mean, the people of this earth as we know it.
1: First-time caller line toward the bottom of the hour here. Don't have a lot of time. You're on the air with Sylvia Brown. Hi.
7: Hi. My name is Frazier. I'm in Arizona.
1: Okay.
7: And, I just wanted to say to Sylvia, I've been listening for about 2 hours here and been on the been trying to get through for about an hour.
1: Okay, sir. We don't have a lot of time.
7: I'm sorry, Art. I just wanted to let you know I do really like your show.
1: Thank you.
7: For about 3 years. Okay. I just wanted to say I really do agree with everything that you've been saying about God and everything. I've always really had an inclination to believe these things that you've said, you know, about God being everywhere, omnipresent, omniscient, whatnot. And I had a question just about there is something in Genesis. I don't know if you've heard of the Nephilim in Genesis. There's for a few years I had a newsletter from a man named Charles Missler who is
1: fallen angel, sir. What is the question?
7: I just wanted to know maybe you know how he might think about that.
1: About fallen angels?
7: No, not necessarily that. There this guy that I have received a few newsletters from, you know, had a subscription to it.
1: 10 seconds.
7: I'm sorry.
2: I don't know what the question is.
1: No, nor do I.
7: I'm trying to get it out, but there's so little time.
1: Today
7: I've really enjoyed your program tonight.
1: All right. Well,
7: I know you have to get on to the other callers. So.
1: Yeah. Glad you enjoyed. No, we got to get on to the bottom of the hour, actually. You are, of course, Sylvia, aware of Nephilim, right? Correct? Sylvia?
2: Yes.
1: You are aware of Nephilim?
2: Yes, I am.
1: I think God once washed the earth clean because of their presence. Isn't that so?
2: Exactly.
1: I wonder if this 50 years or so from now, or 100 years, whenever this blank time comes, is another wash.
2: Exactly. It's cleansing.
1: Hold on, Sylvia. We'll be right back. It is bottom of the hour. I'm Art Bell.

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1: Oh, that poor fellow couldn't quite get his question out, but he did get out the issue of the Nephilim. And, you know, when you think about it, in an instant, God did change it all, didn't he? He saw what he saw, and it wasn't good, and he didn't like the mix. And in essence, for all, at that instant, at that moment, time came to an end. All right, for a final segment, here once again is Sylvia Brown. Is there anything, Sylvia, that we have should have covered tonight that we've somehow missed?
2: No, I just was, you know, interested in about my book, but other than that, no. I think we've done a marvelous job, and I'm so sorry that you are, well, I'm not sorry. I mean, I'm sorry for the people that you're retiring, but...
1: Well, the show will go on, as they say.
2: Oh, I know. But, you know, I do want to say this to you, that I hope that wherever you go, that your angels and your guides carry you wherever you want to go.
1: Oh, I hope so, too.
2: But I do know that you're going to be doing a lot of writing, Art.
1: That's actually quite probable.
2: No, it's absolute.
1: There are a lot of things that are quite probable. Nothing is as it seems, Sylvia.
2: No, it never is. I do know that you're going to be putting out some marvelous, you know, books and maybe even a newsletter or something, but there's a lot of writing that's coming up.
1: Uh-huh. Okay, back to the lines then. First time caller line, you're on the air with Sylvia Brown. Hello.
3: Yes, Sylvia?
2: Yes.
3: Sylvia?
2: Yes.
3: Yes, okay. You were talking about the rainforest.
2: Yes.
3: You know that we're pumping 75 million barrels of oil a day out of the Earth's crust?
2: Mm.
3: 75 million barrels. If you stood them side by side, they would go right around the circumference of the Earth.
2: I knew.
3: One day.
1: And your question?
3: Well, what do you think of that? I mean... Well, okay. Do you think they're having any effect on the Earth's crust?
1: Like, All right. So, in other words, yeah, that is a lot. 75 million barrels of oil. That's a lot of oil. That could indeed have an actual effect on the Earth, couldn't it?
2: Sure it does. It contaminates.
1: Yeah, we pull it up out of the Earth, and then we put it... Basically, we put it into the atmosphere.
2: Not only that, but you know what it does in the ocean. Look what it does. When it's let loose in the ocean, the oil, look what it does. It kills all the wildlife.
1: Mm-hmm. Wildcard line, you're on the air with Sylvia Brown. Hello.
4: Hello.
1: Hello.
4: Hi, Sylvia.
2: Yes.
4: Very nice to be talking to you right now. I've got two quick questions for you.
2: Yes.
4: One is it possible to come back, like reincarnate, as the same exact physical person?
2: Well, you're not the exact, I mean, you're your own essence, you know what I mean? You always will stay who you are.
4: Yeah.
2: You might come back shorter, taller, thinner, whatever, but you are the same essence. You don't change essence. The only thing is you change, you just change knowledge. You just keep gaining the knowledge for God.
4: Mm-hmm. Okay, and my other question is, I was supposed to be a twin, but my twin was a miscarriage at a later time.
1: Hmm.
4: And I was wondering if he or she is here now.
2: If a she comes around you a lot, yes, just decided not to come in. I think Elvis always had that too, you know. He always
4: Elvis.
2: Had this feeling of that he was sort of lopsided because he didn't have his twin with him.
4: I can't believe you just said that.
1: Why?
4: I'm the hugest Elvis fan. I've been read a lot about. I knew exactly about that, actually.
2: Mm-hmm.
4: He had a twin that...
2: didn't come in with him.
4: Yeah, exactly.
1: Yeah, I'm a big Elvis fan, too.
4: That's amazing.
1: Anything else, sir?
4: Sylvia, I love what you do to people. You're a huge inspiration. I hope you... I don't even know what to say. I love what you do.
2: Thank you very much.
1: Keep doing it, I guess, would be the wish.
2: Thank you very much, Dave.
1: Thank you for calling. East of the Rockies, you're on the air with Sylvia Brown. Hello.
5: Hi, Art. Hi, Sylvia.
2: Yes.
5: Hi. I just want to say I didn't believe in any of the things that you do until from anyone. I didn't see you. I saw you first time 2 or 3 years on a TV show on the Black Gentleman Show.
2: Yeah, Montel.
5: That's it. Well, I didn't know whether I could mention him or not. And
1: sure
5: I said,
1: you can, yeah.
5: Oh, thank you. And I said, wow, you know, I don't know all these other people, and you just had me transfixed. And I said, if anybody's got it, you have it.
2: Oh, thank you, my dear.
5: And I want to talk to you about spirit guides. You talk about spirit guides. Can a spirit guide be an animal? And I, let me say that.
2: Let me tell you, an animal very much like the American Indian. Each one of us also has a totem, and we could get into that too.
5: Okay. Well,
2: we do have a spirit animal, but that's not the spirit guide.
5: Okay, because I have other people have seen it around me, the panther.
2: Yeah.
5: And I know I'm 53, and I know all my life I've been very healthy till the last year or two. And but anyone that's ever sent evil or harm to me or mine has something's always happened to them. And I was told that this is a spirit guide goes out and takes up for me and mine.
2: Oh, they do. They protect you.
5: And
2: they do. And I think the more we protect ourselves with our guides and the white light of the Holy Spirit, the God consciousness and Christ consciousness center, the better off we're going to be. That's the only thing that's going to save us.
5: Sylvia, this is a big thrill for me. I mean, I'm telling you because I've been skeptical all my life. You know, I'm somewhat agnostic, and I'd be a complete atheist, but they don't have any holidays.
2: No, they don't. They don't have much fun.
5: But Art, God love you too, and Godspeed in your journeys. After the 31st, I've been listening to you. When I could find you since 1993.
1: For a while, huh?
5: Yeah, when I could find you back then, you know. And what can I say, my man?
1: Okay, thank you so much. You said it. You take care, my friend. See you later. West of the Rockies, you're on the air with Sylvia Brown. Good morning. Hello? Going once. West of the Rockies. Are you there? Last chance. Blown. First-time caller line. Hello there. First-time caller line, you're on the air with Sylvia Brown.
6: Yes, good morning, Art, and good morning, Sylvia. First,
2: morning.
6: Art, I want to say I love you, and I'm going to miss you terribly.
1: Thank you.
6: And Sylvia, I want to say that there are no such thing as coincidences. I saw on the website that you were going to be on the radio tonight, and I've been trying for, I think, about 2 years to call you to tell you how you've changed my life.
2: No.
6: I went to one of your salons, and you told me that, I'm sorry, I'm a little nervous.
2: Sorry.
6: Deep breath. Okay. And you told me that I'm a nurse, and you told me that I wasn't finished with my nursing education, that I was going to become a holistic nurse.
2: Right.
6: And I am. I am now. I did. I went to school. I became a holistic nurse. But my question for you is, I'm now working in hospice care.
2: Right.
6: And I love it because
2: it's wonderful. Because isn't there anything more gratifying than that? Nothing.
6: Absolutely. I mean, I get to see the face of God every day.
2: Absolutely.
6: Because I walk these people to the door.
2: I know. It's wonderful. It's wondrous. People that have never done it don't know what they're missing.
6: Oh, it's just, I'm truly, truly blessed. And I want to, a lot of
2: well,
6: the credit goes to
2: actually.
6: Well, you
2: keep up the good work, honey.
6: A lot of the credit goes to both of you because, Art, you have so raised my awareness with your show.
2: I think you have everybody's.
6: Oh, absolutely, absolutely. But, Sylvia, my one question is, I have this one patient now that I'm trying to help cross, and she's having such a hard time, and I
2: pray for her. 1 week, honey, 1 week.
6: 1 week?
2: 1 week.
6: Today is the anniversary of her baby son's death. He died 44 years ago
2: yeah,
6: today.
2: Yeah, 1 week, honey. She's
6: okay.
2: About a week.
1: All right, well, there you have it, 1 week. Boy, you just lay that out, don't you?
2: Yes.
1: Some people seem to cross so easily, even sometimes unexpectedly, and others have, it's such a...
2: It's a horrible time.
1: Yes. And that's all the way it's supposed to go for you?
2: Absolutely. But you know what's amazing, Art, is all the people that I've found that have been in past lives that died, they didn't remember their death. I tell you what they did remember is how horrible it was coming in.
1: Yeah. Wildcard line, you're on the air with Sylvia Brown. Hello.
7: Well, is this wild card line?
1: Yes, it is.
7: Hi, hi. This is Julie from Santa Fe. What an honor it is to talk to you tonight, Sylvia. I have a quick question for you. I read one of your books on deja vu and what deja vu meant.
2: Right.
7: And my question for you is, why is my deja vu always negative? It's always forewarns me of bad things to come.
2: Well, it can be anything. It means seen before seen, but pay attention to that. Because, I think you're getting this deja vu that's negative, but then ask God to take you further and see if you can't prevent it or help. If that were the case, I wouldn't have been able to tell Kent Herkenrath not to get on the plane out of Chicago so he didn't go down in flames. I mean, sometimes it's a warning that you should open your mouth and tell people.
7: Okay.
1: Yeah,
7: usually revolves around death of a loved one,
1: yeah,
7: or a friend or somebody that I know.
2: Yeah, but see if you can't help, because you're given this for a reason, and there's nothing to say that psychics or the psychic insight in deja vu isn't also protective. I mean, if I saw Art or you or somebody getting on a plane and I saw crash, can you believe that I'm going to tell you to do it? I'm going to say, don't you dare get on the plane.
1: I the biggest troubles I've had in my life, Sylvia, have come when I've ignored.
2: Yes, the warnings.
1: Oh, and I mean big time. I know when I'm doing it that I shouldn't be doing it, and I just know it's going to have poor outcome. And I know that, and I go ahead anyway, and every damn time.
2: I know. You can just kick yourself.
1: Yeah. So I've learned to listen.
2: Yeah, to that gut-level feeling.
1: More carefully, that's right. Call it deja vu, call it whatever you want. I think we all have it to some degree.
2: Sure we do.
1: We just have to learn to listen.
2: Yes.
1: It's too easy to ignore. To sort of blow it off.
2: Absolutely.
1: East of the Rockies, you're on the air with Sylvia Brown. Hello.
8: Oh, how are you?
1: Okay, sir. What's up?
8: Oh, not a whole lot. Hello. Good evening. Good morning, Sylvia.
2: Yes.
8: We watch you all the time on the Montel Show.
2: That's very nice.
8: How we actually found out about you, and we were talking about it earlier about how I'm always skeptic of, you know, people being able to say, predict the future and this, that, and the other. And then I heard you on the Montel Show several years ago, you know, and you were telling your story. It was one of the first shows that you did with him, how you were, you know, help out law enforcement and this sort of thing, doing things with them. And I'm like, hey, you know what? This lady's got it right here.
2: Oh, that's
8: real. We can believe this one, I think. So, unfortunately, you're not doing any personal readings tonight, but I have something else that I wanted to ask you about, and that is, you were talking about earlier about angel spirits, I guess,
2: yes.
8: Spirit guides.
2: Yes.
8: Can you tell me how I would get in contact with a spirit guide?
1: That's your new book. That's the CM. That's what it's all about.
2: Contacting your spirit guide. And it's not a big book, but it also has a CD with it, and it shows you exactly how to do it.
1: And when you have contacted your spirit guide, Sylvia,
2: mm-hmm,
1: what advantage to you is what comes to you as a result of that contact?
2: Well, I think it just makes your whole psychic ability better. It just makes you know that there is this companion along the way that is there for you. I think it just shows you that God doesn't leave you down here also on a wider scale, that you're not alone in this world, that God does send his minions of angels and guides, and they are here to nudge you along the way. It's just like you were saying earlier, the thing that you had a gut-level feeling. See, I know for a fact that it was your guide. You may think it's just your, it could be part of your psychic ability, too, but it's also your guide.
1: Yes, well, that's possible. It's certainly possible. I mean, the voice comes. Now, whether
2: exactly,
1: that's...
2: Exactly. Like, don't do that.
1: That's right. Don't do that. It's exactly,
2: yeah,
1: right. Uh-huh. West of the Rockies, you're on the air with Sylvia Brown. Good morning.
9: Hello.
1: Hello.
9: Yeah, this is Brad in Northern California.
1: Hi, Brad.
9: Hi. Sylvia, I love you. And Art, I love you too, and I'll miss you.
1: Thank you.
9: And I had three real quick questions. Sylvia, I feel I've been given a gift, and I've done the best I can, you know, from God to work with it. And I want to know if it's real and if I can pursue it a little further.
2: Sure, it's real, but listen to me. The one thing you have to do, and this is for all the listeners, is for God's sake, validate it. Don't just go out on a limb with, you know, with no view. Validate it. In other words, what you say, then try to validate it. Every reading I do, I say to people, write me back, talk to me, tell me, email me. you know, anybody can give out anything, but you want to be validated. So validate yourself.
1: How do you do that? I mean, you follow through. You
2: well, we always
1: test yourself. You let
2: you
1: others test
2: you. When
1: I
2: send a tape with someone, I usually send a form. You know, was she right? Was she wrong? Where was she right? Where was she wrong? You know, in other words, you don't have any perspective then of, you know, just spewing out anything. Anybody can spew out anything.
1: They can.
2: Then you're Miss Cleo, you know.
1: Of that which you have kept track of with regard to your own validation,
2: mm-hmm.
1: Is there any way to quantify how you've done?
2: Yeah, I run between about 85 to 90%. We run it through the statistical thing. I don't know how they do it, but they do it on the computers, and I run about 85 to 90%.
1: That's awfully good. Awfully good.
2: Well, you better be, because I've always said you're only as good as your last reading, you know.
1: Yeah, I know. That's right. Or your last show, whatever.
2: That's right.
1: Wildcard Line, you're on the air with Sylvia Brown. Not a lot of time. Hi there.
10: All right, Sylvia. Good morning. I just wanted to ask quickly. I'm a remote viewing student. I'm a student of Ed Dames, as a matter of fact.
1: Okay.
10: And I wanted to ask Sylvia how she feels, because this is what I'm going to do with remote viewing. I plan to use it for personal gain, use remote viewing to find winners in horse races and stuff like that.
1: Uh-huh.
10: I wanted to ask her how she feels about using skills like these for personal gain.
1: Fine. It's a good straight-out question.
2: I don't think it's wrong, but I always have felt that it's never been for us. I've always felt, because if that was the case, we'd all go and win the lotto and all that. If you're going to do it that way, then make sure that you give, that you parcel it out to other people. Because
1: well, how do we know that some of the people who win the lotto haven't done it that way?
2: They probably have, but what I've always said to them, if you do it, for God's sake, it's seed money. What you get, you've got to also give out.
1: So, in other words, you've got to give back if you're really able.
2: Absolutely. Absolutely. That's why I employ so many people. I don't believe that you can just, and I really am, maybe I'm superstitious about this, but I just don't think you can take the money and run. I just don't think it's right.
1: Uh-huh. Sylvia, again, your book. I do want to mention to everybody your book, which is right down the alley of what people have been asking about tonight, Contacting Your Spirit Guide.
2: Right.
1: Available probably everywhere. So
2: yes,
1: people, if people really want to know how to do it, then you not only get the book, but you get a CD.
2: Right.
1: With the concentration exercises. Is that fair?
2: Yes, it's fair.
1: That allow you to contact your spirit guide to get the job done, right?
2: Right.
1: Well, dear lady, it's been a pleasure interviewing you over all these years.
2: I know, and I'm going to miss you, too. But keep in touch with me, Art, sometime.
1: Oh, I will, Sylvia.
2: All right.
1: Good night, dear lady.
2: And God bless you and keep you always.
1: You as well. Good night.
2: All right. Bye-bye.
1: Since we mentioned him, why not? What a way to go.

You ever listen to the words of this song? Something different about it. Presley did a lot of stuff, but this song is something different about it. Listen, everybody. 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It's well worth the going and the grabbing. It's been a great night. Tomorrow night, he was just mentioned. Tomorrow night, we're going to have Major Ed Dames here with his final appearance before I retire. For this night, though, from the high desert, that's it. Good night.

0: from the high desert of the great American Southwest. I bid you good evening, good morning, good afternoon, wherever you may be in the world's time zones, covered by all one way or the other. This is Coast to Coast AM, and I'm Art Bell. Great to be here. Tonight, in the first hour, is Linda Moulton Howe. Was there a human abduction case in Brazil? You decide for yourself. She's got the latest. Linda Moulton Howe, a investigative reporter, a science reporter for this program for years and years and years. She does environmental documentaries, author of several books on the strange and unusual. She'll be here in a moment with a report on what happened in Brazil. And then in the next hour, Sylvia Brown, an internationally recognized psychic. Good time of the year, right at the end of the year, with visions for what's coming in the next year or so. Sylvia Brown in the next hour. Should be quite a night. Stay right where you are. Well, all right. Here from Philadelphia, Pennsylvania, with more of what she does, and that's investigation and reporting. This is the reporting part, is Linda Moulton Howe. Hi, Linda.
1: Hi, Art. You know, in the middle of November, just about 4 weeks ago, a Brazilian businessman named Felipe Castelo Branco emailed to various UFO researchers a brief description of an alleged human abduction in the Campo Grande region west of Rio de Janeiro. Uh-huh. And what made this email unusual were the photographs attached. One shows the imprint of a human body on a bedsheet. Another shows dark scorch marks on the wood ceiling above the bed, also in the pattern of a human body.
0: Scorch marks in the pattern of a human body?
1: Yep, dark scorches. You can see these photographs right now my website, www.earthfiles.com. On the headlines page, click on tonight's top story about the alleged Brazilian abduction, and you can follow along with my report, and you can see all these photographs. There was also a photograph of some strange round stones that reportedly fell out of the sky around 7 o'clock in the evening on September 15th, 2002, for several seconds, right before a man named Yurandir Oliveira disappeared from his bedroom for 3 days. Mr. Oliveira is 39 years old and was born and raised in Sao Paulo, southwest of Rio de Janeiro. He said that in 1976, he first encountered tall, blonde-haired extraterrestrial beings when he was 13 years old in the country outside Sao Paulo. The Scandinavian-looking entities took him into a craft, and they put objects in his neck, which the beings told him would, quote, facilitate our communication and interaction, unquote. And there is an X-ray of Mr. Oliveira's neck at earthfiles.com, and it shows three small white dots inside his neck bones.
0: Oh, brother.
1: Yeah, then in October 1998, his second alleged abduction occurred in the Campo Grande region, and then his third abduction was allegedly on Sunday, September 15th, also at the Campo Grande site, the event with the body prints on the bedsheet and the ceiling. And Mr. Oliveira does not speak English, but Felipe Branco does. Mr. Branco, an executive at Castelo Branco Limited, was educated at the University of London, and he runs businesses now for his family's ranches and holding companies in Rio de Janeiro, Italy, and Campo Grande. Mr. Branco was driving to see Mr. Oliveira, who he has befriended since 1996, and this date on September 15th, he was coming along a road, could see the house, and as he neared the house, small round rocks fell from the sky onto Mr. Branco's car and the surrounding ground. And what happened next, Mr. Branco is going to tell us in his own words. But first, there is now controversy about what happened. In early December, Brazil's Mutual UFO Network director, A.J. Gavard, who publishes and edits Brazilian UFO magazine, told me on the phone that the alleged Oliveira abduction was a hoax perpetrated for publicity in order to scam money from people and make Mr. Oliveira and his followers rich. On December 13th...
0: May I stop you and ask a question?
1: Yeah.
0: Is there any sign that in fact, has been occurring, that there's been solicitation of funds for any reason surrounding this that we know about?
1: No, and when you hear Mr. Branco, I think you will understand this is a very rural area, and he explains to some extent how an association to research this area got started, and they raised funds to build a facility where they could have some kind of just basic housing with people being out there in this rural area where there's nothing else there. And outside of that, so far, the indications of everything that I know is that this is not a man who is wealthy, and that this, I don't think, is a scam. But okay. In fairness to Mr. Gewehrde, we should at least quote what in an email that he sent to, quote, the international UFO community by email on December 13th, and the email begins, quote, please be informed that the story of a man abducted in Brazil with dramatic photos of the scenario is a campaign to promote overseas the biggest UFO hoaxer of all time in Brazil, Jurandir Fernandes de Oliveira, who has actually created a sect of fanatics around him, composed of people who blindly believe in his alleged ET contacts and healing powers, none of them ever confirmed by anyone. The man has been repeatedly exposed as hoaxer by dozens of UFO researchers, and many people, even from his sect, after waking up to reality, have come forward to describe Jurandir's tricks and scheme, unquote. Now, Philippe Branco had also received A.J. Gavard's email when I reached him by telephone on December 13th at his Campo Grande office.
0: Before you play that, Linda, it seems to me that for you to even be proceeding past the point of that email, you must have some doubts about that. Otherwise, what are we talking about?
1: That's right. I don't think is a scam, but fairness to Mr. Gewehrde, we should at least quote what in an email that he sent to, quote, the international UFO community by email on December 13th, and the email begins, quote, please be informed that the story of a man abducted in Brazil with dramatic photos of the scenario is a campaign to promote overseas the biggest UFO hoaxer of all time in Brazil, Jurandir Fernandes de Oliveira, who has actually created a sect of fanatics around him, composed of people who blindly believe in his alleged ET contacts and healing powers, none of them ever confirmed by anyone. The man has been repeatedly exposed as hoaxer by dozens of UFO researchers, and many people, even from his sect, after waking up to reality, have come forward to describe Jurandir's tricks and scheme, unquote. Now, Philippe Branco had also received A.J. Gavard's email when I reached him by telephone on December 13th at his Campo Grande office.
0: Before you play that, Linda, it seems to me that for you to even be proceeding

0: created a sect of fanatics around him, composed of people who blindly believe in his alleged ET contacts and healing powers, none of them ever confirmed by anyone. The man has been repeatedly exposed as hoaxer by dozens of UFO researchers, and many people, even from his sect, after waking up to reality, have come forward to describe Urendeer's tricks and scheme, unquote. Now, Philippe Branco had also received A.J. Givard's email when I reached him by telephone on December 13th at his Campo Grande office.
1: Before you play that, Linda, it seems to me that for you to even be proceeding past the point of that email, you must have some doubts about that. Otherwise, what are we talking about?
0: That's right. And one of the first things Mr. Branco said was, how can this man make these accusations, Mr. Givard, if he has never been here to even research the phenomena? Well, that was his first.
1: Quite a good point.
0: And here, in his own voice, is Mr. Branco now with his reaction to the hoax allegation and his description of what he says he saw and heard himself on September 15th, 2002, at the alleged abduction location.
1: There we go.
2: In the place, he's never done research there. This area is very, it's an area of very difficult access. It's about 100 kilometers from Campo Grande. It's in the middle of nowhere. And we formed in a UFO research association with all the people that have been traveling there and doing research there. We're beginning to gather all those people. You know, we're about 1,000 plus members. So we, we build up facilities there so that we can go there and stay in a house, have running water and all the minimum facilities. Mm-hmm. To do all the research and all the work there, because otherwise it will be impossible. So when Mr. Givard alleges that Urendeer charges fortune for people who come and visit, it's a ridiculous accusation. If you come and see it for yourself, you're going to stay there. We have a very basic, facilities there, minimum to be able to stay there for a few days and perform the research we've been performing for 6 years.
0: Does Mr. Oliveira speak English?
2: No, he does. He's a man of a simple background. You know?
0: What kind of background?
2: He's done, high school only. He has only his education limits to high school studies. And, you know, he used to be involved in construction and stuff like that. He's a very simple man.
0: What do you know about the beginning of strange phenomena at this area in Campo Grande where Mr. Oliveira lives?
2: It was a very shocking experience.
0: Explain.
2: Because I was already doing research in Campo Grande with Oliveira. I've seen their ships, everything, beams. I've done many encounters there, incredible stuff, you know. But I was very afraid, you know, because I could never see myself involved directly with this, you know. Because it's very difficult to believe, even though you see them in front of you and all that. It's strange, you know. It's like you're dreaming. You know? It's like you're in Disneyland. I don't know. It's very strange. It's very difficult to accept this reality. This last abduction that he suffered, let's say, when he was in the ship, he said he saw many of them there. He saw the red, the blonde, you know, the short one, others, you know, with olive skin, chocolate kind of skin, not black, chocolate, mm-hmm. cinnamon kind of tone, the tone of the skin. And they are working together, these people. I think they more or less doing a joint venture, let's say, here.
0: Why did they take Mr. Oliveira, leaving that imprint on the bed and on the ceiling of the room?
2: The imprint, they decided to, well, Mr. Oliveira, he was aware that he was going to be abducted for a third time. They had warned him. In fact, he called a few researchers there. We were like, I could count 28, but there were more. And we were staying there and waiting for this to happen, no? But he did not know that these marks would be left. He did not know that. We discovered that.
0: Now, can you please explain again why it was that you and the 27 other people were there with Mr. Oliveira?
2: Because he

0: wanted witness. Mm-hmm. Because this ET said, we're going to come and pick you up. You're going to stay with us for some time. While we will pick you up, we're going to materialize the stones as if they were raining, you know, those round stones.
1: Right.
0: And we want witnesses. So he said, he warned all members of the association, said all those that can be, that they do not have work engagement, they can be here in Campo Grande for this event, please come. So they came.
1: And
0: we stayed there the whole week waiting because he did not know. The window of time was 1 week. We did not know when.
1: Mm-hmm.
0: So we stayed there. And it happened exactly as he said.
1: Okay. On that particular day of September 15th?
0: Yep.
1: What were you doing that evening, and where were you, and what exactly happened leading up to these dramatic photographs?
0: I was arriving in the compound 5 minutes before this happened. I was arriving there because I had come to Campo Grande I had to do some stuff here. Then I came back again, and then when I was coming back, I could see these stones coming down from the sky.
2: Stones.
0: I was amazed. I stopped the car. I looked. What's going on? What's going on? All these people were coming, running there. They were showing. They were pointing upwards. And I could hear my car. Blah, blah, blah, blah, blah. I was like, my car, what's going on? When I looked, you could see the stones, you know, falling. It looked as if it was raining stones. Picked up many of them.
1: Okay.
0: And all the other people that were coming, the other 27, and they were collecting them, the stones as well. They could see them falling. There's light there. They could see them falling on the roofs, you know, and making the noise. Blah, blah, blah, blah. Crazy noise. They were like, my God, they were all screaming. They were afraid. They were like, my God, what's going on here? The stones fell for like a few seconds. 10 seconds, maybe 15 seconds. But it was prior to his abduction because he was in his house. And I was arriving with my car. And the stones was falling. And then I drove up the driveway of his house. And we all arrived there. We tried to open his bedroom. It was locked. And we broke in. And when we came inside, there was this strange ozone smell, and a sour type of smell, very strange. And
1: saying sour like vinegar?
0: Not really. I don't know how to describe. I would say sour is the closest description I can give of the smell. The ozone smell was very strong, but there was also this kind of sour, strange smell.
1: Okay.
0: That I cannot identify. And we were like all this bunch of people, you know, walking inside the room, and the hair of our bodies, you know, were raised, you know.
1: And what was the first thing you saw inside the room?
0: I saw the marks. I looked, and I was like, I was shocked. I was totally shocked. None of us expected this. We were like, my God, what's going on?
1: And when
0: people were very, like, afraid and surprised at the same time. Because we're like, my God, was he disintegrated? Did he die? I mean, we're very.
1: And what you're talking about are the marks on the sheet. Can you talk about those more? Because you were the one there. Describe it more.
0: They were not scorch marks. It was not scorch.
1: Did you touch the sheet?
0: Yes, I did.
1: What did it feel like?
0: Yeah, it felt strange. It didn't feel hot. There was no smoke involved, nothing.
2: Huh.
0: Just this strong ozone smell and this sour type of smell. I may be coming out from the mattress.
1: Okay, now in the photo, it almost looks wet. Did it feel wet?
0: No, they were not wet.
1: But you can.
0: It looked like a stain. It's more like a stain, not wet.
1: And you touched it with your fingers.
0: Oh yes, I touched it.
1: So you did not feel moisture and you did not feel
0: heat? No moisture whatsoever.
1: And no heat?
0: No heat.
1: And did it feel, though, where the leg and the body imprints and the sheet were? Did the texture of the sheet feel different there than it did where the body had not, marks were not?
0: Yes, they felt different. They felt rougher. The texture felt rougher.
1: Where the body marks were?
0: Yes.
1: And... And you all stayed in that room until how long? I mean, and you could look up at the ceiling.
0: Yes, when you looked up the ceiling, that was the craziest, because it was like a mirror image, you know. We're like, my God, and you went through the ceiling and the roof. We're very, very impressed. We stayed like for like half an hour taking photos, filming, and then we locked the room.
2: It is a mirror image.
0: We locked the room, and we put padlock so that no one would come in, because we're waiting for this American scientist. He came, he collected samples, and he took back to the United States to do research.
1: Now, how long was Mr. Oliveira gone?
0: He left on Sunday around 7 p.m. He came back on Tuesday around 9 p.m.
1: And when he came back, what was that? Were you there, and what happened?
0: No, I was not there. They called me from there and said, please come, because he just arrived. And it was funny, because the room was locked with padlocks, no? We all locked the room so to protect, you know, the thing. And he returned to the same room. They dropped him there, in the same place. And he was locked there. I was like, my God, what's going on? They locked me inside here. And he had to call and said, please, come and pick me up. So the people could not believe him. They ran and said, my God, he was there. They opened the door. He was there, locked inside the bedroom.
1: And he actually called people on a telephone to say, come and open up my bedroom and let me out?
0: It's an internal line. It's not a telephone. You know.
1: And what did he tell everyone that had happened in that Sunday to Monday to Tuesday time? And when we come back in the next half hour, we could get into those details, which are interesting and relate to what a lot of people are talking about.
2: All right.
1: In changes on this earth.
2: All right. I'm looking, you know, at these photographs. Good God Almighty. It looks like he was scorched off that bed. It looks like he went right through that ceiling. And they are a mirror image. The photographs at earthfiles.com are extremely clear, folks. The problem is that the site is so busy, it took me 15 minutes to get through. But
1: oh, no kidding.
2: Yeah, I did. But it's worth the wait. All right, Linda, hold it right there. Holy mackerel. Earthfiles.com. You've got to see these photographs. Looks like something took him off that bed and right through the ceiling. It is odd. And rocks falling from the heavens. I'm Mark Bell.

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1: Well, it certainly isn't difficult to see why Lynn is pursuing this. You've got to see the photographs at earthfiles.com. There's an imprint on the sheets, or the sheet, and then identical flipped imprint on the ceiling. It's totally awesome. Obviously, something happened there. Rocks from the clouds off the roof of the house. Back into the fray. Once again, from Philadelphia, Pennsylvania, here is Linda Moulton Howe. Linda, welcome back. Obviously, you know, after seeing this, a lot of people are going to want to know what kind of information was imparted.
2: That's right. And what I've got now is an excerpt about what Mr. Oliveira told Mr. Bronco and all of those other researchers there after they got into through the locked door and found him inside of his bedroom wanting to get out. Here now is Mr. Bronco about what Mr. Oliveira said.
3: He said that he was laying down his bed, he was reading this book, and then the room filled with this violet light, and he felt a fever type of sensation, you know, like his body heating up. And then he saw himself being lifted, and then through the ceiling, through the roof, and inside the ship there. When he got there, there was this beam. They showed him to the cylinder, this transparent cylinder that he had to lay down inside there. And then the cylinder closed, and there was this smoke, he said. The smoke filled the cylinder. And then there was, as if this jumpsuit materialized on him. It's more or less like this. Then he came out of the cylinder, then they brought him to this big room with other beings there, and they were telling him things, showing him things on a screen.
2: Okay, now let's talk about that in a second, but what type of beings were these?
3: He said there were the blondes, the red hairs, there was this chocolate skin, the small hairy one.
2: And
3: there were all these sorts of beings there.
2: And they were all mixed up together in this large room?
3: Yes.
2: And when they take him into that large room, where do they put Mr. Oliveira?
3: He was standing there, just standing there with them, and they were showing him stuff and telling him things, you know.
2: What did he say that they showed him on the screen and told him?
3: They showed him how he's supposed to, let's say, give information in certain times, you know, about the things that are going to happen and how he's supposed to aid in this, and showed him images of this. But what he told me is that between 2003 and 2012, he said there's this. Not a meteor, but there's that's coming inside our solar system that's going to affect our electromagnetic field. That's going to affect the polar, like the pole shift type of thing, you know. What he said is not as dramatic as people are saying, you know. It's much lighter. The event is going to be much lighter, not really as dramatic as people are saying there. And he said that it's going to be like ice rocks falling to the earth.
2: Rocks of ice?
3: Yes, blocks of ice.
2: Well, that
3: he calls them ice rocks.
2: Ice rocks. That sounds like possibly an encounter with a comet.
3: Maybe. And there's going to affect certain cities, but he could not recognize the cities. He said, they showed me in the screen this rocks falling and hitting the cities, but I could not recognize them. I do not know where. And he said that, and he said about not a bacteria. He says this, how do you call it, biological war?
2: Yeah.
3: He said it's already going on, secretly, let's say. It's already going going on a certain bacterial war, a biological, chemical. It's going on already. He did not explain it. I did not understand very well what he meant by that. But he said it's already happening in a, let's say, in a light way, and it will become very, very serious after 2004.
2: In other words, there will
3: be... As if it's going to be out of control.
2: What you're saying is that there will be more illnesses on the earth that will not have a cure for?
3: Yes, and he said that later on, these beings, they will provide information to certain people around the planet to heal this, because we will not have technology to deal with this disease.
2: And if the extraterrestrials know all this is coming and know that there is biological warfare now and it will get worse, why don't we stop it?
3: I asked that to him many times. He said it has to do with direct intervention. You cannot directly intervene. You know, they can help in a certain way. And also, the interaction between us and them is difficult. You have to have your energetic fields, you know, your personal vibrational frequency very balanced, you know, in order to sustain a contact and interact with them. It's very difficult, the interaction.
2: Does Mr. Oliveira say to you, these blonde and red-haired beings, and the ones that are dark-skinned and short and all, this whole group, they are taking me because... Does he explain why a focus on him?
3: On him? He said like this. They are doing this to many people, but he did not specifically explain why him. He did not say that. I don't know if he knows it.
2: And in the wake of Spielberg's Taken, 20 hours on television, that was definitely setting the tone of a sort of sweet and innocent genetic experiment on the Earth. The experience here at the Campo Grande area in Brazil makes you wonder about these tall humanoid beings, the blondes and the red hairs that have long been reported in South America and Peru, as almost as if they watch and they monitor and they interact, they interfere in some cases, but it is as if they are not going to change events if humans are in some way moving along on a timeline. And that is always something that has bothered people in the human abduction syndrome. I've heard that so many times. Why don't they stop it if they can see the future?
1: That's a good question, one I would have asked too. Now, something I can imagine might be so, which sent a little chill down my spine, is biological warfare has already begun.
2: Right.
1: I've thought about that, Linda.
2: Me too.
1: You just might not get sick right away. Whatever is released might have a certain period of time before.
2: Well, and I thought about it with the Marines, all of this problem with the Marines, rash on the man who dies.
1: Within hours.
2: Yes, and the man who was under 18 years old and underwater and dies, they having the Streptococcus A affecting so many Marines, the strange possible change in the Norwalk virus on the ships.
1: The one case, you know, of the man with strep A, that to go from, a rash, to a rash everywhere, to dead within a few hours,
2: That
1: I'm not familiar with.
2: Yeah, what is that about? And another very interesting part of this story that I will continue to follow up at earthfiles.com, radio, and Dreamland Online is the American scientist who still remains anonymous, but I will be able to report the findings that he has and is working on now concerning the ceiling and the bed and some other areas when that report is ready, hopefully in the beginning of 2003.
1: Well, certainly, Linda, as I look at the bed, for example, there are areas darker than other areas. That would seem to indicate to me that there's some recoverable mass of some kind of material that would cause this, I don't know whether you want to call it a stain, a burn, or whatever it is, it obviously is thicker in some areas. There would be something recoverable here to test, right?
2: Yeah, and that Mr. Bronco said that the American scientist, who remains anonymous, did collect from the bed and from the ceiling and rocks and various things. And there is also more research underway on the study of these rocks. A.J. Guevara said that a geologist in Brazil claims that the rocks are normal. However, Mr. Bronco, his family has ranched in that area for three or four generations, and he said that in his own experiences around the country, that the only place that he has ever seen the quantity of these round stones is in this Campo Grande area, where this flat-topped mesa, I have a couple of photos at earthfiles.com. It reminds me almost of Devil's Tower in Wyoming, only shorter and fatter. And this is a valley where these events have happened. And these experiences have not been confined to Mr. Oliveira. Mr. Felipe Bronco, he's had his own firsthand face-to-face with a very strange creature. There is a photograph that he sent me that is enhanced, and it is quite odd. I looked at the original photograph. I have dealt with the enhancement, and I've got it at earthfiles.com. This was a small, dark-skinned humanoid with intense yellow eyes, wearing some kind of a blue-colored garment. And Mr. Bronco and his colleague, Flavio Mori, came face-to-face with this. They've also had encounters alongside with Mr. Oliveira, in which the Felipe Bronco, Mori, and others have watched Mr. Oliveira's forehead suddenly seem to glow in a pulsing light in total in sync or reaction to tall red-haired and tall blonde-haired beings that Mr. Bronco and others have watched through binoculars, watching the faces and the foreheads of the beings close through binoculars, seeing their foreheads seem to pulse with light, and watching Mr. Oliveira's. And Mr. Oliveira doesn't know what is exactly happening, except that when this does occur, he is left with the residue of thoughts. And Mr. Oliveira explains that it has something to do with telepathic communication with these particular beings. And it made me wonder, you know, in the various ancient texts and religious literatures of the planet, there are periodically have been descriptions of the tall beings with the glowing face.
1: Sure. you know, Americans should realize we are but 260 million or whatever the current figure is of the world's population, and so these incidences would naturally occur around the world, and here is a prime example of one.
2: And, you know, another interesting thing in terms of physical evidence, I would personally like to work with some geologists in this area one way or another, and Felipe Bronco would welcome that kind of help. There is a photograph at earthfiles.com of these circular depressions in stone. Now, Felipe Bronco says that there have been eyewitnesses who have seen pulsing lights set down on this hard stone that is associated with this mesa, this wide sort of devil's tower.
1: Creating these impressions in the stone.
2: And making these impressions in the stone. And if so, that would involve some kind of frequency or heat. And to make that link, I would think it may be difficult. But nevertheless, these photographs are quite interesting. They're very circular. And he said there's many of these depressions in this one particular area where this flat-top mesa is above the valley where all this phenomena has occurred.
1: One wonders why these hot spots develop. The ranch, you know about that.
2: That's right.
1: You know, Billy Meyer, if there's anything to all of that. And these other various places around the globe all of a sudden get really hot. And you've got to ask yourself why.
2: Yes, and Mr. Bronco said that Mr. Oliveira refers to a vortex, at least in the Portuguese to the English translation, because Mr. Oliveira speaks Portuguese,
1: right.
2: That he refers to it as like a vortex, an opening that they, and he refers to them as extraterrestrials from other planets. It's nothing about dimensions. He says very frankly that they are from some planet, someplace, and that they know how to use electromagnetic fields in certain ways that this planet has magnetic lines that change and some will weaken and collapse and then reform, and that these beings know somehow how to interact with that.
1: Last night I was speaking with Dr. Michio Kaku, Professor Kaku. He said if you had some antimatter, actual material, that it would provide a fairly reliable portal between hither and yon, both in time and space. In other words, you'd be a different, you could be in a different place in space as well as in time.
2: Mm-hmm.
1: It's a very interesting conversation. It's something that's not on this Earth right now, of course.
2: Right, and that what you mean is that technologically there may be beings so advanced that they could manipulate gravity, space, and time in such a way that they might even be in another universe and still be able to penetrate this one in some way through time.
1: Yes, or perhaps even move back and forth at will.
2: And that then they would certainly disappear in front of our eyes.
1: It would appear to us as though they were disappearing, yes. And that's well within the realm of current theoretical physics thinking.
2: And in the crop formations, constantly has come up the theme, for example, from Robert van der Broeke in Holland, who has seen the strange lights that have interacted with the field in Hoeven, Holland.
1: Yes.
2: And he has repeatedly for 5 years got the impression and says that he thinks that those lights have something to do with angels. Well, angels might be considered an intelligence that's in another dimensional frequency, maybe even in another universe, that has some ability to send some kind of a plasma probe or something that does work on this planet that may be programmed, but that the intelligence associated with the lights may not ever even be here in this particular matter world.
1: You know, Linda, a lot of times I think whether they're angels, devils, extraterrestrials, extra-dimensionals, that our perception of that is colored by our biases, you know, our own personal biases. When something comes along that you absolutely cannot explain, your brain is going to reach out and try and explain it with what you know.
2: Yeah. And remember that incredible Milk Hill from 2001? It was 787 feet across,
1: yes.
2: 409 circles, perfect circular geometry on a slanted field that had 6-foot ditches undulating throughout the field, and yet from the air it was perfect circular geometry. And that one formation has stopped everybody in their tracks, including some of the people out of London who have liked to go out in the fields and play around. And it was such an extraordinary formation that made everybody stand back and say, this is not possible in terms of human understanding. What could possibly have interacted on that kind of scale? And in some ways, what's happened in Brazil, what's happening in other parts of the world, the crop formations, they're all provoking the human to look beyond where we are, that there's something trying to get our attention, Art. Something like Mr. Oliveira, who are these tall blondes and these tall red hairs with green eyes that have been reported in South America for decades, with always this story about something in the future that they have knowledge about and that they're here monitoring and watching and that they have limited interaction with the Earth.
1: And there are almost rules.
2: Yeah.
1: Almost rules. In other words, only so much intervention is possible. Preventing a catastrophic event is not possible, but perhaps helping once it's underway is. That's hard for a lot of us to understand, but I guess there may be some kind of rules. Linda, as always, listen, we're out of time. Incredible report. As always, absolutely incredible report. Working with you all these years has been, as you know, a gigantic pleasure for me, and I hope you will continue to report for Coast.
2: Well, I tell you, I am going to miss you so much. And that voice that cracks the night with the thunder. And Art, thank you for the time with you, and I hope that I can keep doing reports on Coast and Dreamland Online. And
1: well, I'll
2: sure,
1: be back from time. If they invite me, I'll be back from time to time to fill in.
2: All right.
1: So perhaps again we meet on the air. Linda, good night.
2: Thank you. Merry Christmas.
1: Merry Christmas to you. Oh, there you have it. Earthfiles.com has got photographs, and if you don't want to sleep as well tonight as you otherwise might have slept, you can take a look. That's Earthfiles.com. Coming up in a moment, we're going to look ahead, way ahead, with one of the best psychics in the world, Sylvia Brown.
4: I'm going to be doing something this morning that's way ahead of time. I'm going to be playing for the first time on commercial radio, really any radio, parts of the new Cusco album, Apurimac 3, that I've been waiting and waiting and waiting for, and it's here, and oh my, is it good. So you will hear portions, no doubt, of that. It's a return to Native America, Apurimac 3, and let me tell you, it is something. All right, the beginning of Jim Keith's book says this stuff is black, black, black. That's a quote not of the author, but of Admiral Stansfield Turner, former director of the CIA. He said this stuff is black, black, black. And I wonder, Jim, was he referring to the men in black? When did he get a question, Jim, that, about the men in black that caused a retort of that sort?
5: In fact, it wasn't a reference to the men in black. It was a reference to black operations, undisclosed government operations that are funded covertly. Better that he would have been talking about the men in black, but unfortunately not.
4: Uh-huh. Well, I gave you my little scenario of what I thought the men in black might be. Last night I had Colonel Philip Corso on. And no matter what you believe about Philip Corso, it's hard to not be moved. And did you happen to hear the program?
5: In fact, I didn't.
4: You didn't? All right.
5: No.
4: He is a lieutenant colonel who was at the very highest levels of government, even in the White House, who has written a book called The Day After Roswell. It basically broken down, he received materials from Roswell and seeded them into American industry. It is an absolutely incredible story. And I'm talking, of course, about artifacts of an alien crash or several alien crashes. And, I mean, here's a fellow who was in the very, very highest levels of government telling his story. The book is on the bestseller list. If you believe the colonel, who is 82 years old and has no reason to lie, and if you believe that, then a leap to believe that there are men who will come and take care of any evidence of this sort of thing before it gets public, well, that's easy to believe. Is that what the men in black are?
5: You know, Art, it's surprisingly close in terms of my viewpoint. I don't claim to be omniscient about this subject or anything, but one of the problems that people have in understanding all kinds of strange events is that they try to pigeonhole them in one category,
4: right?
5: Whereas most of them have more than one source, and that applies to UFOs and angels, Bigfoot, and it includes the men in black. And For my true opinion about the men in black, I think that these encounters have at least four types. And those include the government, that has been trying to shut up witnesses since at least the early 50s. Much as UFO buffs don't like to hear it, I think there's delusion about this too. Some UFO buffs can be kind of paranoid.
4: Well, it's also a very easy way, Jim, to explain evidence you had, like the fish that got away. You know, I had this incredible evidence you can weave a tale. And in the middle of the night, like thieves, the men in black came and took it.
5: Sure.
4: Here's my story. I wish I had the evidence, but the men in black have got it.
5: And I wish I had a dime for every time I've heard that story, too. You know, I mean, a lot of researchers lost their smoking gun about Roswell that way, you know?
4: Exactly.
5: But actually, there are hoaxers in the UFO community, and that includes many prominent UFO researchers. And then, in addition to that, surprising me as I did this research is that there's apparently a supernatural connection, that there really is a supernatural men in black, and that's a category that we seem to know a whole lot about, but at the same time cannot explain whatsoever. As far as the government having this kind of alien connection that has been fed into the technology and so forth, it's quite possible. But I always use this kind of Occam's razor thing. I have not seen any proof of that. I do believe that there are all kinds of advanced government programs and that there have been government aircraft that conform to the shape of flying saucers, but I've never seen that single bit of data or that one that got away that proves that these advanced technologies come from aliens.
4: Jim, what led you to even consider writing a book like this, which by its very title would, I would assume, to chronicle what history we know of the Men in Black, I mean, casebook after all. So what led you to be interested in this?
5: Boy, that's quite a question. You know, I got interested in UFO and the occult at the age of 7. That was in 1957. And I believed every word that these wild contactees like Adamski and Truman Bertram had to say about their flights to Venus and so forth. And I've continued to have an interest in the paranormal. Now, why I specifically dug into the Men in Black is really for the obvious reason. It's very interesting. And that's how I choose my next book at any given time, is what is piquing my own interest so that my research is really more like play than it is like doing a day job.
4: Now, there we connect. That's me, too. It's more like play than a job at all. So you just sort of became intrigued. Is the Men in Black a theory that rivals the black helicopter business going around now?
5: I think it rivals it in popularity. And since this new movie comes out, which seems, I have not seen it, but it seems like a glorified Ghostbusters, I think that the Men in Black is going to overtake the black helicopters in terms of people tossing these references about and so forth. As far as any connection, it is rather minimal. I know of one or two cases of black helicopters that have been connected to Men in Black, but that's out of literally hundreds of these black helicopters.
4: All right, so pretty much the Men in Black are a separate case.
5: I would say so.
4: All
5: yeah.
4: right, then let me start with what I probably should finish with, and that is you've studied it. You're way ahead of almost all of us in this area. The Men in Black, is it real? Are they real? Are there really men in black? What have you concluded?
5: Absolutely there are. But there are also fake men in black. you know, it's very interesting. I think the same thing is true of really any paranormal phenomenon. There are real instances of this, and there are fake ones. And, you know, my own belief is that the paranormal sometimes spurs the government to simulate these things to really twist people's minds.
4: Yes. I've frequently wondered about that.
5: Yeah.
4: Whether the government has an interest in promulgating the whole idea of the paranormal as a diversion of some sort. Who knows? You can weave all kinds of fantasy into what we're seeing. I do know that certain aspects of the paranormal occur. Manipulated? Real? I don't know yet. I think there is a real paranormal. I think there are really things that occur that we cannot explain. And as you point out, I think some are fake.
5: Yeah, Yeah, absolutely. You know, I believe this is really confirmed by CIA and FBI reports, really at the beginning of people's interest in UFOs, right around late 1940s, early 1950s, where they talk about infiltrating groups of UFO aficionados and to investigate them because they may be up to subversive things. Now,
6: really?
5: Yeah. Now, going over literally hundreds of these Men in Black encounters, I've come to the conclusion that they involve copycatting, and that is that government men wear black suits, drive black cars, they simulate paranormality, and I think there's one reason for this.
7: What?
5: Well,
7: I've always wondered about that. I mean, you're right. They do wear black suits. They do drive in black cars. How come?
5: Well, let's say you have seen a UFO, or let's say that you researched this material and are getting fairly close to an answer.
7: Okay.
5: A government man walks up to your door in a black suit with a black hat. Maybe he's got weird eyes. Maybe he's got long fingers, as many of these guys do. What it does is it scares the living daylights out of UFO observers.
7: Well, you make a good point. I mean, if your local government guy drove up in an orange car with a striped tie and some sort of loud sport jacket, you probably wouldn't take him nearly so seriously as if he were dressed, as you point out, in black with a black hat and a big old black car. When you see something like that coming, you're going, oh,
5: yeah.
7: Uh-oh.
5: Yeah, it all seems pretty horrible, especially if they threaten you or threaten your family, and you're not sure if they're from another planet or not. I think it's a very effective way to shut UFO witnesses out.
7: Well, let me tell you, Jim, I've had visits from government agents, various alphabet-type organizations connected to the work that I do here. And they are, even though they seem easygoing and very nice guys, there is no question about it, Jim. I'm just talking about normal government agents here. In black suits, you know they're carrying... they've got a sort of a serious, we're here and you don't want to mess with this kind of attitude about them. And even though they're very nice, and very calm, there's no question about the fact that there is an aura of intimidation that you could cut with a knife.
5: You don't want to mess with these guys, even if they don't have these eyes that bug out of their head or a weird kaleidoscope unit that they train on your eyes. You know, I mean, yeah, you're saying they're intimidating enough.
7: I'm saying just regular government agency.
5: Even without some of the dramatizations that the Men in Black sometimes do, these guys are bad enough to fool with.
7: That's exactly right. So, I mean, encountering what you seem to be, let's get down to it. I mean, casebook, there are some cases that you obviously believe are the best stories or the best evidence or might be genuine. What would they be?
5: Well, I don't know. There are many good cases. One of the most interesting one that always kind of sticks in my craw happened to a Dr. Hopkins in Maine in 1976.
7: Uh-huh.
5: And he had been hypnotically regressing an alleged UFO abductee. And he was met or contacted by a man in black who was bald, had dead white skin, and no lips. The lips were simulated with lipstick.
7: Oh.
5: Okay. This man in black discussed the UFO abduction case that the doctor was digging into in a monotone. He sounded like a robot. And then he apparently used ESP. He said, doctor, you have a dime and a penny in your pocket. The doctor reached in, and that's what he did have in his pocket. The man in the black told him to hold the penny in his open hand, and as the doctor looked at the penny, it turned silver, then blue, and then it slowly dematerialized. There was no chance for sleight of hand or legerdemain. The doctor was holding this and looking close while it slowly dematerialized.
7: Wow.
5: Now, this man in black asked Dr. Hopkins if he knew of another famous UFO abductee, actually Barney Hill.
7: Oh, yes.
5: He had recently died from a heart attack, and Hopkins responded that he did. And the man in black told him that it was no heart attack that had taken Barney Hill, but the same thing had happened to Barney Hill's heart that had happened to that penny in the doctor's hand. And
7: wow.
5: Yeah.
7: As a matter of fact, we are at a break point. Jim, when we come back, I want you to tell that one more time.
5: Oh, really?
7: I like Penny's stories.
5: All
7: right. So we're going to go through that one more time. The story of Dr. Hopkins. Do you recall yesterday when Colonel Corso said the alien bodies rapidly decomposed, Ed Dame said disappeared, and did you just hear what Jim said? We'll be right back. Men in Black tonight. Going back now to my guest, Jim Keith. Or am I doing that a bit prematurely? No, I'm not. Back to Jim Keith. Jim, the story of Dr. Hopkins is one of the coolest stories I've heard in a while, and it meshes with a lot of what we've been talking about. Would you please tell it one more time?
5: Sure. One of the reasons I like the Dr. Hopkins story is it wasn't anecdotal. When I received it, it was done in very much detail, and this detail was received from Dr. Hopkins' kids, because Hopkins was not talking after this happened, but it took place in Maine in 1976, and Hopkins had been doing some UFO research on his own and regressing an alleged UFO abductee, when a man showed up at his doorstep, and this was a man in black. This guy was bald. He had very pasty white skin, and apparently he possessed no lips. The lips seemed to have been painted on with lipstick. And oddly enough, that's a detail that's repeated in other stories where the facial features are simulated.
7: Sounds almost like a mime.
5: Yeah, could be. Could be, or a clone. But this man in black talked about with the doctor about his research, and then he told the doctor that there was a dime and a penny in the doctor's pocket. He reached in, and that's what was there. The man in black instructed the doctor to take the penny in his open hand, and as the doctor looked at the penny with no sleight of hand, this all took place quite slowly. It turned silver, then blue, and then it dematerialized. And the way that the doctor expressed that this had taken place was that he felt the absence of the weight of the penny on his hand. This man in black asked Hopkins if he had ever heard of a well-known UFO abductee, Barney Hill, who had recently died from a heart attack. And Hopkins said that he had heard of Barney Hill. And the man in black informed Dr. Hopkins that, in fact, this was no heart attack, but the same thing had happened to Barney Hill's heart as had happened to the penny in Dr. Hopkins' hand. And that was the last that Hopkins was ever involved in UFO research. He burned all of his tapes, got rid of all of his books, and like I said, the only reason we know about this is because his kids were willing to talk about it.
7: All right. It would be useful, and we may not know, what exactly Dr. Hopkins was working on when this occurred?
5: In fact, I have the name of the abductee who Hopkins was hypnotically regressing, but I just don't have it at my fingertips. I believe it's in the book.
7: All right, so he was regressing somebody,
5: mm-hmm.
7: and we can imagine that he was getting close to information that obviously they did not want out.
5: Right, and that's a familiar theme, of course, with the Men in Black, is that people find out about the secret of the UFOs, or they see a particularly spectacular sighting, and then they are encouraged in no uncertain terms to keep their mouths shut about it.
7: Uh-huh. Well, you know, I can imagine that if somebody like that came to my door, assuming that I lived through the initial sighting of this thing, and it placed it, you know, did that to me with a penny in my hand,
5: mm-hmm.
7: I would be inclined to go along with Dr. Hopkins. Now, it's easy to sit out here and for the audience to say, oh, ha, ha, ha, ha, ha, wouldn't have stopped me. Baloney. If that occurred to you, you'd think 25 times when something occurred in your very own hand and you were told, well, that's what happened to somebody else's heart, and the obvious direct indication is this could be your heart.
5: Sure, you know, us fearless UFO researchers and researchers into conspiracy, you don't really know how you would react when push came to shove, and there was a truly significant threat.
7: Well, I think I know how I'd react. I'd cave big time, assuming I lived through the experience. That would say to you, stop now, or you're not going to live to do any sort of further investigation whatsoever. You're simply going to die.
5: Yeah.
7: Yeah, that seems to be the message. All right, well, that was a fascinating case. What else have you for us?
5: Well, you know, really any number of things, but one aspect that I would like to talk about is sort of UFOs created by government. And I think there are a lot of reasons to believe that the U.S. and maybe other governments have been, in fact, since the early 1950s, testing these kind of exotic aircraft that the men in black might want to shut people up about. And
7: all right, here's a mystery for you, Jim.
5: Sure.
7: You've seen, I'm sure, coverage of the recent lights over Phoenix.
5: Oh, yeah, sure.
7: I had a newspaper person down in Arizona sent me a story of his, indicating that some flight or squadron of planes had been flying over Phoenix at night, and this explains everything. The problem is that nobody, the military, the flight controllers at the Phoenix Tower, saw anything on radar. And so it's pretty good exam. I mean, here you've got an area of 2.5 million people and a gigantic sighting above that city that lasted not for a split second, but for 106 minutes. Now, what does that tell us? Are they trying to, what are they trying to do? Are they trying to provoke us?
5: Well, you know, I don't claim to be an expert on that Arizona Triangle. But here's what I do know is, as you well know, Art, there have been literally thousands of sightings of this triangular craft worldwide.
7: Yes.
5: Going back to about 1990.
7: Yes.
5: There were about 2,000 sightings in Belgium. Now, in fact, one of the places where this triangular craft is most often seen is around secret testing bases in California, particularly down by Lancaster.
7: I have seen one, Jim.
5: Yeah, that's right. I've heard you speak of that. And actually, a military official in Northern California admitted that the triangle is a government craft. He called it a transport. Also, according to Aviation Week in 1991, they said that diamond-shaped and triangular configurations are the trend now. Now, like I said, I'm no expert on this, but this would lead me to believe that there is a technology that we don't know about that includes this very slow-moving, huge craft, and that it's not alien.
7: Perhaps not. But Jim, it's a big story either way. What flew over me? No.
5: Sure.
7: It didn't fly over me, Jim. It floated over
5: mm-hmm.
7: me. What came over me was defying gravity,
5: mm-hmm.
7: Doing about 30 miles an hour, 150 feet from one point of the triangle to the other, very low, about 150 feet above me, you know, classic stuff, close encounters of the third kind, stars blank out, moon blanks out. This thing passes directly over our head.
5: Yeah.
7: And so that's technology that I don't know that we have right now.
5: That kind of blows my mind as well, but I got a call from a lady who lives just outside of Lancaster about 6 weeks ago, and she lives right in a nexus of about five different secret testing bases down there. And she said that she saw a huge aircraft at very low level, perhaps at about 50 feet. Now, this thing was glowing, but it did one heck of a big circle around her area of tracked homes,
7: yes,
5: moving at an extremely slow speed. So I think the story here is an amazing new, perhaps, anti-gravity technology. But again and again, I never see this smoking gun linking it to the grays with the big eyes.
7: All right, let's move back to the men in black for a second. Your book begins with an interesting angle, the black arts, demons, witches,
5: yeah,
7: that sort of thing.
5: Sure.
7: How does that fit in?
5: Well, you know, these guys, the men in black, just as they're described today, have manifested since my earliest cases, I think, go back to the 1500s. And back in those days, they were always referred to as agents of the devil and were usually seen in the context of witchcraft rituals and satanic sabbats.
6: Really?
5: And that sort of thing. As we went forward and as we went into the irreligious 20th century, people started interpreting these guys differently, and they were more often seen with UFOs and shutting up witnesses of UFOs. And when people were hassled by the Men in Black, they didn't immediately think, here's an envoy of Satan. They thought of them as extraterrestrials.
7: All right, I want to read you something. Take a moment out and read you a letter that I've got from a listener, if you wouldn't mind, and see if this fits anywhere into your Men in Black, all right?
5: Sure.
7: Art, I want to tell you a true story of the Men in Black. My father had fought cancer for several years. In the fight, he had lost his nose to surgery and had to wear a fake one made for him. He lost all of his teeth and half his jawbone. He suffered through radiation to be told that it was all gone, and 30 days later there was nothing more that radiation could do to save him. Then he went through chemotherapy, sickness only to reach the point that the doctors were continuing to keep him believing it was working. Next, my mother died of a heart attack 2 months after my father was expected to be dead. But he wasn't. But now he was feeling the loss of my mother. And after he had made plans to see that she was taken care of, after he was gone, I can tell you all of this because you have got to know what happened next. The only thing keeping him alive was his insistence that he would see the grave marker installed that he picked out for my mother and himself. As you know, partners frequently go together. I added that. I took him to the gravesite in a wheelchair less than a week before he died. One evening I was sitting at home with my wife and small children when my sister called from my father's house saying she was frightened, wanted me to come right over. When I got there, Dad was insisting that my sister and his caregiver take him home. Of course, he was already home. When I asked where home was, he gave me the address of where he grew up. Insisted I take him there. I really couldn't do that since the house had been sold after the death of his mother. The night later, and we decided that he would be more comfortable at the hospital than at home, the next day I went to see him, he was still wanting to go home. The next evening, my sister and I were with him. He began to talk to us and tell us he was sorry that he had been so much trouble, and he realized how out of it he had been recently. I told him it was all right. He told me he was glad that they had come to visit him and set him straight. I said, who came to visit? And he said, the Men in Black. I asked him who they were. Grave marker installed that he picked out for my mother and himself. As you know, partners frequently go together. I added that. I took him to the gravesite in a wheelchair less than a week before he died. One evening I was sitting at home with my wife and small children when my sister called from my father's house saying she was frightened, wanted me to come right over. When I got there, Dad was insisting that my sister and his caregiver take him home. Of course, he was already home. When I asked where home was, he gave me the address of where he grew up. Insisted I take him there. I really couldn't do that since the house had been sold after the death of his mother. The night later, and we decided that he would be more comfortable at the hospital than at home, the next day I went to see him, he was still wanting to go home. The next evening, my sister and I were with him. He began to talk to us and tell us he was sorry that he had been so much trouble, and he realized how out of it he had been recently. I told him it was all right. He told me he was glad that they had come to visit him and said,

0: address of where he grew up. Insisted I take him there. I really couldn't do that since the house had been sold after the death of his mother. The night later, and we decided that he would be more comfortable at the hospital than at home. The next day I went to see him, he was still wanting to go home. The next evening, my sister and I were with him. He began to talk to us and tell us he was sorry that he had been so much trouble, and he realized how out of it he had been recently. I told him it was all right. He told me he was glad that they had come to visit him and set him straight. I said, "Who came to visit?" And he said, "The men in black." I asked him who they were. And he said he didn't know. But they came to visit him, and they were going to give him a message. Or did give him a message. I asked, what was the message? He told me they would return soon to take him to be with my mother. Of course, she was now dead. This is, and it goes on, and it's from Ron. Thank you, Ron. Does that sound at all familiar, Jim?
1: Yeah, we're talking really an event that is more usually framed in olden days, with the witchcraft connection, or these guys are often seen in, for instance, in a religious area like Ireland, where they're observed at graveside and so forth. So that fits in perfectly, actually.
0: Hmm. All right, again, the demonic connection, that goes, you're saying that is where it began around, you think, in the 1500s.
1: Right.
0: And they were actually described as men in black even then?
1: Oh, yeah. In very much in detail, you know, they're black silk suits and they're black hats. And oftentimes these guys then wouldn't be, of course, driving the black Cadillacs, but they would be driving black coaches or black cars. So it's fairly seamless up until today, but these days I guess they've changed their mode of transportation.
0: No reason the modern ones, I suppose, shouldn't use automobiles.
1: It is odd, which is something that is almost too obvious to say about the men in black. They're really an odd collection.
0: I assume that you have more stories yourself of the appearance of these men.
1: Yeah, I do.
0: Enough that you have become convinced yourself there is something to it.
1: Indeed. And that was really the way it took place. Was I started out initially extremely skeptical about this whole subject, but after reviewing dozens or perhaps at least 100 cases on the men in black, I found that I could explain a great deal of it. I could explain a lot of it as government. I could explain a good deal of it as hoaxers. I could say the detail on this sounds like this UFO buff was imagining all this. But still there was this residue of paranormality. And frankly, I'm not really known as a researcher into the paranormal. I mean, my book, like Black Helicopters Over America, is extremely down to earth and deals with government conspiracy. But with the men in black, they kind of, they made me sit up and take notice about this paranormal aspect.
0: Well, I will ask you also about Black Helicopters.
1: Sure.
0: You know, it's been a favorite for a long time.
1: Sure.
0: But the men in black, maybe you can break it down for me. What percentage of the men in black case histories would you say lean toward the paranormal?
1: I would say a lot of them have paranormal trappings, but the ones that I find unexplainable really probably don't amount to more than 5%. The greatest source, I think, really would be delusion. People see somebody dressed all in black, which is rather common, and they're feeling rather spooked anyway that day, and they interpret it as a man in black. After that, I would say the government has an involvement, and although it sounds a little bit crazy, reading case after case like this, you finally draw the conclusion that, yeah, the government, in order to more thoroughly shut up witnesses, is counterfeiting this men in black thing. But as far as things that really look paranormal and things that really can't be explained, they are the exception.
0: Hmm. Well, again, I've had government guys visit, and they are intimidating all by themselves. But what you have described, how many of them, for example, in the case of Dr. Hopkins,
1: mm-hmm.
0: Appear to come without

0: faces. We're talking about descriptions here. Are there many like that?
1: I've probably got at least 25 cases like that.
0: 25 cases?
1: Yeah. Mm-hmm.
0: When we get back, I want to ask you how you go about collecting Men in Black stories, interviewing people, that sort of thing. How you even begin to build a database for this sort of book. Fascinating. All right, Jim, hold on. We'll be right back. From the high desert, an area near Dreamland, it's just over the hill there. I'm Art Bell, and you're listening to the Independent American CBC Radio Network. My guest is Jim Keith, and he wrote Casebook on the Men in Black. It is creepy. And Jim, I'm going to steal one more minute. We've got, you know, this is radio. We've got a lot of time.
1: Okay.
0: And I'm going to ask you about how you collected your stories, but I'm going to give you one that just burned through my fax machine.
1: Okay.
0: I think you'll find it interesting. Here we go. Art, I've got to tell you about a Men in Black experience that I had a year ago after an art show I presented called Stranger Than Outer Space. It was at the Vancouver Planetarium and presented 50 artists. The theme, in general, was space, but the topic seemed to lean toward UFO abduction. The show was received very well, and we had over 1,500 people come to our opening night. Lots of people seemed to be open to the whole UFO idea. Anyway, the visitations started happening shortly after I started sending out the press releases. Jody, my girlfriend, woke up frequently seeing tall, black figures in the room looking down on her. Other times it would be simple mysteries, such as coming home to an apartment that had obviously been tampered with. Things like windows being opened in the dead of winter when we were away, furniture moving about. I didn't believe it at first. I didn't want to think that someone was messing with my private life. We had the show. It went well. I was enjoying my time off from organizing and painting the following evening. Jody called me from across the room and told me to come have a look at this. So I looked out the window from my third floor and looked down into the alley. There, I saw two tall men, both in black, both wearing black baseball caps covering their faces. They were just standing there, staring up at us. I stood there for quite a while, having the eerie feeling that I was being scanned. At one point, I nervously waved at them as to sort of pinch myself. One of them coldly put his hand in the air, confirming that it was us they were looking at. Just then, the phone rang. It was one of the other painters from the art show. He began telling me about a strange dream he had had about a saucer. Jody looked over me and said, "They just disappeared. Disappeared." And she had a look on her face that I'll never forget. I ran to the window and saw they were gone. But she said, "Not gone, but disappeared." That's from Mark in Vancouver, B.C., Canada, Jim.
1: Fairly classic, eh?
0: Well, I don't know. You tell me. Is it classic?
1: It sounds right on the mark, really. No pun intended, but there are dozens of these things, and you get that same sort of thing in the 1700s people. For instance, during the plagues in the Middle Ages, there were literal armies of men in black manifesting back then. Sometimes they had sort of medieval trappings about them. They'd be carrying scythes. They'd be seen before outbreaks of the plague. These guys have been around for a while.
0: Before outbreaks of plague?
1: Exactly.
0: Would you then jump to the conclusion that they might have been the source?
1: You know, it's quite possible, and there are other ways that we could look at this as well. To me, one thing that I've looked at is that reality is maybe a little bit more edgy and malleable than we normally give it credit for. And I'm thinking that the men in black and perhaps a lot of other paranormal circumstances manifest as a reaction to trauma. And my guess is that probably the days of the plague in the Middle Ages. memories were pretty traumatic.
0: Oh, yes.
1: But in a way, I think that we may externalize and really shape the horror of a UFO encounter or of a plague encounter or of a death encounter into a true and a real exterior event that takes place. Now, I'm not saying it's not real, and I'm not saying that this is an hallucination, but I think that exterior reality reflects far more our interior reality, and particularly our reality of trauma, than we imagine.
0: Huh. Dan in Lexington, Kentucky would like to know, have you ever heard of, and it follows, women in black? Has there ever been a case of a woman in black?
1: Off the top of my head, I only recollect one case, and that was during the Mothman encounters back in 66 and 67, which is a wild set of events that I'd love to go into.
0: Go into it.
1: Okay. In West Virginia, particularly a town called Point Pleasant, in 66 and 67, there were literally dozens of sightings of UFOs. There were giant birds, winged humanoids, cattle mutilations, and lots of MIB, lots of men in black. And my sense is there was an original paranormal element to that, but then it started to snowball. For instance, John Keel, the main investigator of Mothman, who wrote a book about it, had a background in military intelligence.
0: You know what? I really don't know. There was a Mothman cartoon or something, but you're telling me about something that really occurred. Who or what was Mothman?
1: Mothman was this huge, weird-looking humanoid with big wings that there were probably at least 100 sightings of this guy in West Virginia. In fact, there were a few varieties of Mothman and giant birds. It's an extraordinary a UFO flap, as it were. Another guy that investigated the Mothman was Gray Barker. He was a famous UFO writer back in the 50s. He also happened to be a prolific hoaxer. But while I think that it might have started out with a paranormal element, I think it may have been that the government tweaked this and they used it as a psychological operation or a test tube to try out various forms of psychological control. And it may have been that there was advanced testing going on nearby, but it seems to have been a conglomerate of real paranormality and plus a heavy government involvement as well as hoaxing. Anybody who is interested in the paranormal has to read The Mothman Prophecies by John Keel.
0: All right. Well, you know, as in the facts that was sent to me a little while ago, if I were doing this sort of work, which I do now that I think about it, and I were to look out my window and there were to appear two men in black just standing there, just staring, whose faces I could not make out, and I stared back, and then finally one of them raised their hands to indicate they meant me, I would take that as a very dire message indeed.
1: Mm-hmm. Mm-hmm.
0: And now that I've said it, I'll probably have exactly that happen.
1: Yeah, that may go along with what I was talking about, externalizing your viewpoint. If you're paranoid of something, it's no doubt going to end up on your doorstep.
0: Just about everything else has happened to me, so why not the men in black? All right, any other case histories that you'd care to lay on us that you personally consider to be the more interesting?
1: You know, if I may, Art, could I be real mercenary here and give a number where people could get a copy of the book?
0: Of course.
1: Okay. Okay, it's a case book on the men in black, and it costs $14.95.
0: Oh, is that all?
1: Yeah, and you can get it at 1-800-680-INET, I-N-E-T, 1-800-680-INET.
0: All right, I like numbers better. Do you know what the numbers are?
1: In fact, I don't.
0: You don't?
1: I don't.
0: See, that makes everybody convert it. 1-800-INET. So that would be 1-800-4.
1: Yeah.
0: Let me do it. 4-6-3-8.
1: Better thee than me, because I would have taken 5 minutes figuring it out.
0: Well, I've got an old-fashioned phone here. You see, that's the problem. You know, a lot of the new phones... don't put that on there for you. I mean, they've just got numbers, so you've got to remember to give it both ways, I have learned. So,
1: okay.
0: $14 and how much?
1: $14.95.
0: All right. It's a pretty good sized book, too, isn't it? It's, over 216 pages. So it's a good sized book. Anyway, be my guest. What else can you tell us about the Men in Black?
1: Well, there are many, many interesting encounters. One that I find quite fascinating is that apparently Adolf Hitler encountered a man in black.
0: Oh?
1: According to a Governor Roschning of Danzig, Germany, who knew Hitler early in his career, Hitler would wake up one night screaming that he had seen these people dressed in black and that they were the new men and that they were intrepid and cruel and that they horrified him, but that this was the future. And as to whether that's a real man in black story, whether it was a real paranormal encounter or just a case of Hitler having the DTs, I really don't know, but I found it interesting.
0: All right, well, that's Germany, harder to trace. What about here? What about President Kennedy's assassination?
1: Well, you know, there are a lot of men in black occurrences that are centered around the Kennedy assassination. Apparently, on one of the films taken of the motorcade, there is a man in black with a black cape and some old-fashioned hat standing right there at the motorcade. I mean, perhaps it's just a coincidence. There's another case that is perhaps even more interesting, and that is of a fellow named Castillo, who was apprehended in the late 1960s in the Philippines, apparently involved in an assassination attempt on Marcos.
0: Oh.
1: Now, when he was apprehended, the Philippine police or Secret Service or whatever they were used a truth drug on him, at which time Castillo came out with this story that apparently he was a multiple personality disorder, and he had like four or more discrete personalities, each with a name, each with an identity, and in fact, I believe he was carrying a number of different ID cards as well. It's a wild story in itself, but the payoff on it was that he believed that he had been involved in an assassination attempt on the president in 63, and that his controller had been a man in black who drove a black Cadillac, who had pasty skin and so forth. So that's probably the best thing I know in terms of the Kennedy assassination.
0: All right. What do we know about what the men in black have actually done? For example, are the vast majority of the cases simple intimidation? And it's really not simple if you're intimidated. Or do we know instances where men in black, beyond the Dr. Hopkins story, have killed?
1: I don't know of any instances where a man in black killed anyone, but there are a lot of truly sinister stories from the old days that, like I said, involve these sort of witchcraft elements. It seems that half of the people that were involved with men in black back in those days were involved in eating children and abducting people and in sacrifice and so forth. I don't know.
0: In doing what with children?
1: Well, I hate to even mention it, but
0: Did you say eating?
1: Eating, yeah.
0: Eating as in Jeffrey Dahmer eating?
1: Indeed, yeah. Yeah, and if I had it to say over again, I think I would have omitted that detail. But yeah, a lot of those old time stories really are pretty darn sinister.
0: I was convinced when I was a child that there was something in my closet that would have eaten me given half an opportunity to get out. And to this very day, and people can laugh as they will, I close closets. I don't go to sleep with open closets because that's where things that would eat you come from. I'm serious. It began that way as a child. You know, when you'd go under the covers.
1: You know, I think childhood offers sometimes a pretty clear doorway into the archetypes of our existence, into the nitty gritty. I remember as a child, I felt like I was being sucked up into the air and out of the house. And at the time, I had no way of really framing it or understanding it. Looking back on it, I think there might have been something interesting going on there.
0: Well, I am convinced, Jim, that children, in their innocence, before they have been, in effect, mind-conditioned not to believe in the unbelievable, do it because it's real. I mean, it really is there, so they sit in here and imagine things that later on they are trained not to believe in. So they don't see them later, or they're not aware of them, but the young, innocent, new mind sees things the older, mature, brainwashed mind does not.
1: Right, and you know, that cuts back into my thesis about that we manifest our own reality in the sense that kids often have a number of imaginary playmates. I mean, this is very, very common, and it may be that this isn't delusion, but as we grow older, as we solidify, we exclude these other beings, and it's simply us from then on out. It may be that we are simply changing in terms of our approach and cutting out a lot of the messages and a lot of the beings that are truly around us.
0: You've got it. All right, Jim. Good cutoff point. Stay right there, Men in Black. There's more to come. I'm Art Bell, and this is CBC. From Russell in Kansas City, Art, you seem troubled by this Men in Black stuff. Nobody seems to have trouble talking about men in white. We call them angels, I believe. So if we believe in angels, does it not follow that there should be men in black? Is that a proper attitude, Jim?
1: You know, I'm just reminded of this. I saw a show, it was like, I don't know, the something soap hour back in 1955 or something. This was in very early days TV, and it was about a man in white and a man in black who came to this small town and circulated amongst the people, and the rumor mills got going and so forth. And the man in black was characterized as being a devil or an evil man and so forth, and they finally ended up running the man in black out of town, at which time the man in white made it clear what his purposes was or were, which was that he, in fact, was the evil controller, and that a fashion statement doesn't necessarily always indicate a person's orientation.
0: Oh, my gosh. It's a good point. As a matter of fact, a very dear friend of mine for many years is in Nevada with us, and you're in Reno, right?
1: That's correct.
0: All right. Well, I'm not far from Las Vegas. In Las Vegas, there is John Lear, and the son of Bill Lear. And he did, for years and years, researched UFOs and said something to me once that has always bugged me and will until the day I die, and then possibly even beyond that. He said, you know, it's funny, Art, everybody tells you when you die, go to the light, go to the light, go to the light tunnel, all the rest of it. He said, I have been told by reliable sources, it's a trick. It's a trick. And if you go to the light, you're going exactly where you don't want to be going. He said, in fact, you should go to the darkness. And I have almost cursed John ever since for telling me that. So I tell it to my audience. It's something you can sit there and think a little bit about. Fashion statements, huh?
1: You know, I'd heard the same thing from a fellow who wrote a book called War in Heaven, which was a pretty interesting a book about the way that astral beings control the earth. And he said the same darn thing. Watch out for that light.
0: Really?
1: Yeah.
0: Oh, thanks. That reinforces something to wonder about.
1: That leaves us in a heck of a position, doesn't it?
0: Yes, it does. All right, let's take the remainder of this half hour and still talk about the Men in Black and ask you what other instances, for example, around, I know, before I even get to that, my wife said you asked him about about a woman in black, and he said there was only one story. And she said, I want to hear it, because somehow we got launched in the Mothman.
1: Well, then, what I would say is for your dear wife to crack the darn book. It's a complicated story, and frankly, I don't remember a lot of the details. I'm sort of, in many ways, I'm kind of the mad professor. I dive in to whatever book I'm working on at the time and immerse myself in that subject. And if I've done a book like The Men in Black about a year ago, sometimes the details drop out. I swim in a lot of detail, Art.
0: All right. I was going to ask you, and now I shall. I have retrieved already a couple of stories from listeners tonight about the Men in Black. How do you get them?
1: Well, you know, one thing I would like to say is that I think that when we start getting calls, you might be surprised at the frequency of Men in Black stories. I mean, they are all over the place.
0: I know the phones are ringing off the hook, but I still want to know, without the resource that I have to just say I want to talk about the Men in Black, let me hear it, you know, how do you go about collecting stories for a book?
1: Well, it's almost an intuitive thing. I don't really think about how to do it. Primarily, I have fun with it. And I start off by contacting my friends and a network of researchers that I'm associated with. I mean, you know, around the world, I'm on a friendly basis with perhaps at least 50 researchers in this area.
0: Right.
1: Then I gather and read everything on the topic. And with the Men in Black, I expect I probably must have read at least 50,000 pages. There is a good deal of material on this. And then as I read this material, I isolate names and addresses and so forth out of the material. So I get on the willing to talk on the subject. With the Men in Black, there were quite a few people who were reticent about it, but there are other experts on the subject, and I talk to experts and quite a few people who had had encounters. But of course, with any book, and I expect you probably felt this way about The Quickening, is as soon as the book is done, then comes the avalanche of great stories.
0: That's of course correct, yes. Mm-hmm. All right, any other favorites? You have a chapter here called On a Bender. What is it? What is that all about?
1: What that was is an early UFO buff who edited a magazine about UFOs and ran a UFO organization.
0: Right.
1: He claimed that he was contacted by three men in black who told him the ultimate secret about UFOs, what they were really about, and then took him, well, initially he said that they were government and they told him to shut up about it. As time went on and as the dollar signs kind of arose in his back brain, the story got more convoluted and he went to the planet Kazakh where everybody was naked and it was quite a joyride he had in the UFO. But originally it was just him being involved in UFOs and then three men in black contacting
0: him. You mean an entire closed optional planet?
1: Yeah. Mm-hmm.
0: Wow.
1: Yeah. And apparently this story had a good deal of currency among UFO buffs back then. But, you know, the Men in Black were really quite apparent right at the beginning of UFO research, around 47 through the early 50s. In fact, one of the earliest encounters that took place 13 days before the famous Kenneth Arnold encounter where he saw the UFOs over, I think it was Mount Rainier, was the Maury Island affair, and that was the sighting of three donut-shaped UFOs that allegedly dropped metal and slag upon a boat near Tacoma. And after this took place, a man in black the following day contacted the leading witness, a man named Harold Dahl, and told him to keep his mouth shut about it. So it goes right back to the beginning of UFO research.
0: You did say donut shape, didn't you?
1: That's right.
0: I bet that's something a cop would never report. I think that'd be in a lot of trouble. All right, look, why don't we take some calls?
1: I'd love it.
0: And see what the audience has to say about all of this. Here we go. We'll just punch them up. You never know what you're going to get, I'm telling you.
1: Maybe it's a man in black, eh?
0: You know, are you a Canadian?
1: Are you speaking to me?
0: Yes.
1: No, I'm not.
0: You're not. But you say, hey, just like a Canadian does.
1: Okay.
0: East of the Rockies, you're on the air with Jim Keith. Hi.
2: Hello, Art. Is my radio causing interference?
0: No, I don't hear it.
2: Okay.
0: I would prefer you do not have it on in any form when you get on the air.
2: Yes, okay. Should I turn it off now?
0: Yes, you should. Turn it off.
2: All right, hold on.
0: Absolutely. Everybody, please do that. It's impossible to conduct a conversation
2: on
0: voice.
2: Okay, this is Tim in St. Louis.
0: Yes, Tim.
2: I have a couple things just to bring up. One is that it seems to me that in just reading ghost stories, like it, you know, all throughout my life.
0: Yes.
2: It seems like I've heard quite a few references actually to women in black. And usually they're, you know, purported to be some sort of ghost of a woman who's been deceased or something like that. But it does seem like women in black have appeared. And something else, the second thing that I'd like
0: lot of them are witches, I suspect.
2: Maybe. But another thing that I'd like to mention is the total preponderance throughout the British Isles of stories of black dogs. And their behavior, in animal fashion, of course, is almost identical to what I've heard of the behavior of the men in black.
0: And let us not forget, black cats.
2: Yes, but the black dogs are often so much more sinister. They'll appear, and, you know, you won't even be able to see their eyes or any part of their face, and then suddenly they'll just vanish into mist, you know?
0: Yeah, I wouldn't like that.
2: Yeah, and supposedly they're, you know, they're familiars of, you know, witches or of, necromancers or something like that. So maybe these men in black are something similar.
0: Fair comment, Jim?
1: Good point, Tim. One thing that, that what you said reminded me was that trolls and fairies and witches originally were conceived of as being men and women in black. They were identical, but as time has gone by and with fantasization, like for instance the work of Shakespeare, they've been turned into other things. For instance, fairies now have wings and are tiny, but originally witches and trolls and fairies were pretty much the same breed. And like I said, sometimes details drop out in my memory of my research, but now that I think about it, in Ireland, the fairies were men and women in black.
0: Really?
1: Yeah.
0: That isn't the way I pictured a fairy in Ireland at all.
1: Sure. Sure. From what I understand, it was Shakespeare who turned our heads around about fairies and conceived of them as being kind of sprightly creatures.
0: Okay. West of the Rockies, you're on the air with Jim Keefe. Good evening.
3: Hi, Art. This is Chuck from Fresno.
0: Hi, Chuck.
3: When I was about 7 or 8 in 1970 or 71, I had no knowledge of men in black at that age, and I had a dream where two men in black came to my house, took me and my parents in a big black car, like a Lincoln Continental.
0: Really?
3: And they took us to a field that I had never been at that time, and yet later in my life, that was a place that I would go to. A friend's house was near there. And there was a corrugated metal warehouse.
0: Yes.
3: Which in that area there actually was it was like a garage where this guy had all these old T-birds.
0: Yes.
3: And in there it was very dark, very gothic looking, and there was a suit of armor in there. And then my father was taken to a chopping block, and an executioner was about to cut his head off with a really big axe.
0: What?
3: And that's all I remember. And, you know, my father's fine, and it was a dream.
0: It was a dream.
3: Yeah, but I had a, when I was younger than that, I was supposed in 68, I had a sighting that I can only say it was a dream, yet I think it was real. And I have to wonder if that's connected. And then in about 88, I had a UFO sighting that I know was real, because I had somebody see it, but it was a light in the sky, so you can't see anything.
0: All
3: like
0: right,
3: that.
0: Well, then let's translate this to a question for Jim that's, that kind of goes down that alley, Jim. Are a lot of the men in black sightings, how many of them are ambiguous in the sense that the person, after it's over, is not quite sure whether it was a dream or really happened?
1: As surprising as it might be, a minimal number. Most of the men in black sightings that I have run across tend to be the ones that people want to talk about or get into print or are very significant. And usually the kind of waking dream or the ambiguous ones don't really get communicated that much. So in fact, the number that have to do with dreaming in what I have dug up is minimal.
0: Pretty small. All right. First time caller line. Whoops, you would have been. East of the Rockies, you're on the air with Jim Keith. Good morning.
4: Good morning, Art. This is John from Long Island, New York again.
0: Hi, John.
4: I have a question for your guest. Where do these men in black come from?
0: Well, that's a good question, and I suppose if we had the answer, it would not be a mysterious casebook. We'd simply be telling you where they come from.
1: We'd be conducting tours there at $15 a pop.
0: Yeah, that's right. So, do you have a best guess?
1: Yeah. In fact, I don't have the specific call letters of the military operation that is alleged to be a source of men in black encounters, but it is listed in the book, and that is one source. And then on the other hand, the paranormal, if you're looking for those guys' addresses, I think that they cross dimensions, you know, and probably are human. And it takes a lot for me to admit that. But I think their address may be pretty tenuous.
0: West of the Rockies, you're on the air with Jim Keith. Hi.
5: Yes, hello.
0: Hello.
5: Are you a screener?
0: No, we don't have a screener, sir. I'm Art Bell. Turn your radio off, please.
5: Okay, the radio is off.
0: All right. Now, see, we don't screen calls here.
5: Okay, very good. I have a question with regard to the foliage in the circles and the other forms that are being drawn in fields.
0: All right. We are not in open lines right now. As you can tell, if you're listening,
5: I'm listening.
0: We have a guest.
5: Well, I thought that...
0: No, it's not open line.
5: Okay, very good. I take that as the answer. Thank you. Goodbye.
0: Okay, take care. East of the Rockies, you're on the air with Jim Keith. Good evening.
6: Hi.
0: Hi.
6: We're on the air now?
0: I hope so.
6: Oh, good. I've been listening to the Men in Black, and I had a question. A lot of the stories I hear about this, it's usually they're trying to discourage people from following up on these UFO experiences.
0: Yes.
6: How often have they followed through on their threats? I mean, is there any documented cases where people have been injured? And if so, what is the percentage to the number of people who haven't been injured?
0: Very, very good question. How many documented cases, Jim, that you heard of where there was follow through?
1: You know, I've known of a couple of cases where people were beat up. Certainly cases where people were browbeaten and truly harassed verbally. As far as murder, I don't recall any cases. I don't think I list any in the book. I don't think I know of any cases like that.
0: Of course, you might not.
1: That's true.
0: Because
1: the old saying
0: goes, dead men tell no tales.
1: How would anyone know?
0: Yes. First time caller line, you're on the air with Jim Keith. Hello.
7: Hi. So glad to talk to you. Let me tell you about something that I saw, and then you tell me.
0: All right. Where are you, dear?
7: Oh, I'm in Montgomery, Alabama.
0: Okay.
7: About 1987, something like that, on a 60-minute program, maybe even 2020, they were conducting an interview with a man who, the story was about him having cancer.
0: Yeah.
7: Because he worked at a government plant or contracted plant somewhere in the mid-north, and I don't remember where.
0: Right.
7: And he was complaining that he had not been told that anything he was working with could create, you know, a safety hazard.
0: Right.
7: And he mentioned something along the lines of EMI or energy transmission device, something like that. While he's talking, there's a picture in a picture, top left-hand corner. It's on for 1 or 2 seconds. It's a photograph taken from a telephoto lens showing it's a boomerang shape. It is not as wide as a boomerang, okay, but it's a boomerang shape, a little narrower.
0: Yes.
7: And it's luminescent.
0: Yes.
7: There's two helicopters carrying it. It's one on each side of it. And I don't know how wide a helicopter, you know, span is or anything. There's two helicopters carrying it, and it's a still photo. It was up there for 2 seconds. Okay? Everybody is paying attention to what the man's saying, and I'm looking at the television screen going, what is that? We don't have any of those. I wonder if this is not part of some of these aircraft that are being seen. Perhaps not the whole craft, but part of it. Because it was literally luminescent. It wasn't gleaming like chrome or anything like that, and it was a daylight photo.
0: Does this in any way relate to the Men in Black?
7: Well, point being is there was no news coverage. There was no mention of it. I couldn't find anybody else that had seen it, and I certainly did wonder if the Men in Black did not pay a visit that very day and maybe even make a telephone call first. So you better have it ready when we get there. Would that be a reason why you would not hear anything? If you see something like that you've never seen before, well, the aurora comes to mind, but I don't know what the aurora looks like.
0: Well, here's a theory, and let's run this by Jim. Could it be that the Men in Black don't show up when you get stories that sort of add to the lore and the whoever it is that's controlling all this, you know, doesn't mind. They virtually want it out. But when somebody really gets close to something that's real, then the Men in Black show up. Could that be?
1: Good call, Art.
0: All right. We'll be right back. We're going to break here at the top of the hour, and I'll tell you what I would like after the top of the hour. I am going to screen some calls now, and I want only those of you who have encountered Men in Black to call. And ask and ye shall receive. I said only calls now from people who have actually encountered a Man in Black. And lo and behold, the phone lines are full now of nothing but. And normally I would go to commercial now and get those out of the way. But instead, I've got a caller on a cell phone way out there someplace or another. So, Jim, I'm going to quickly bring him online. And, caller, you're on the air. Where are you calling from?
8: Morning, Art. This is Greg Anchorage. How you doing?
0: Fine, Greg. What's going on?
8: Well, a number of years ago, I was a nurse at the University of Utah down in Salt Lake City. I worked on the med-surgical floor up there. And one weekend, I happened to be taking care of a patient. Are you familiar with Dugway Proving Ground?
0: I am.
9: Indeed.
8: I was taking care of a patient. I imagine he must have been Army. He had short cropped hair. He had broken his leg while out at Dugway working with something that he didn't want to talk about.
0: Okay.
8: And, you know, me, I'm kind of nosy. I would try to get it out of him, never did.
0: Sure.
8: So, anyways, that day, he knew he was going to be transferred. That day, two guys show up. Now, they weren't wearing sunglasses, but they were wearing suits. And they were rather intimidating-looking individuals. But they came to pick him up. Now, you would have figured Dugway, Army, you know, they would have been Army corpsmen or something like that.
0: Mm-hmm.
8: But these guys show up. They're in suits, civilian clothing. They wouldn't say where they were taking him. As a matter of fact, you know, at hospitals, when you transfer a patient, this is what I thought was really peculiar. You normally will give copies of records for it to go along with the patient.
0: Medical records.
8: Right. They refused to allow the originals to remain at the facility. As a matter of fact, they would not leave the nursing floor with the patient. They kept them on a gurney until they talked with my nurse manager, and they pulled her off to the side. Next thing you know, she handed him the records, and he was gone and was just disappeared, you know.
0: So, okay.
8: Nobody knew where he was going.
0: Uh-huh.
8: With the records, he had no records of him ever being there.
0: All right. So, medical Men in Black.
9: Yeah. So, there's a good example of your basic governmentally connected Men in Black. That's one of the major categories. You know, if you'd like, Art, I've got a pretty cool Dugway Proving Ground story.
0: All right. Coming up after the commercial break, all right?
9: Okay.
0: Let me go ahead and do that. I wanted to let him tell that story because he was on cellular from Alaska.
9: The story I wanted to tell is kind of tangential to the Men in Black in that it has to do with government cover-up, specifically at Dugway, and it also has to do with cattle mutilation.
0: Oh?
9: Yeah. Now, usually when we hear media representations of cattle mutilations, they're always connected to UFOs.
0: Generally.
9: But in fact, in terms of my research, it seems that black helicopters are just as often observed during these incidents.
0: That is true.
9: Yeah. Now, I'm not saying there's not a paranormal element, but there are clues to another thing here, which is government involvement. It's been found that many mutilated cattle have nicotine in their bloodstreams.
0: Excuse me, nicotine?
9: Nicotine. And what that is the most common ingredient that is used in tranquilizer guns. And also, many of these cattle have been marked with fluorescent paint, apparently for identification.
0: Wait. Nicotine, I always thought nicotine increased heart rate, was kind of like a cup of coffee.
9: Well, I'm told that nicotine is used in tranquilizer guns.
0: I'll be darned.
9: I'm not an expert on it.
0: Okay.
9: But they've been marked with fluorescent paint. But also, it's been found that a lot of these cattle have been infected with Clostridium bacteria. Have you heard that, Art?
0: No, what is that?
9: Okay. Clostridium is a biowarfare agent that the CIA has admitted to stockpiling.
0: Oh, great.
9: Yeah. And the most... along with this, the most horrific thing that I know about the mutilation came from workers at Dugway, and that is that they stated that cattle have been used in the testing of a specifically anti-ethnic warfare agent due to a similarity in the membrane of the cow's eye, and that comes from real guys at Dugway.
0: Anti-ethnic.
9: It's specifically an anti-Oriental biowarfare agent.
0: You know, it's interesting you should say that, because I've got a fax here that says, Art, you may have covered this already, but I've read that most men in black are of Asian origin.
9: A lot of them are, or a lot of them look Asian. There are, I don't necessarily think that they're Orientals, because there are other factors involved here, too. Many of them have very long fingers, elongated faces. Their temperatures are cold. But indeed, that Oriental or even Tahitian features is a very common element in Men in Black stories.
0: Well, I suppose that anything that would describe a being or a person with slitted or slanted eyes might be described by most people in a generalized way as Oriental.
9: It could be.
0: Okay, first-time caller line, you're on the air with Jim Keith. Hi.
10: Hi, Art. This is Gina from Sacramento.
0: Hello, Gina.
10: Hi, and thank you for your service. I love it. Anyway, I wanted to tell you a strange story. I was in the midst of starting up my own little contactee support group back in 1991.
0: Your phone is breaking up on us a little, hon.
10: Oh, I'm sorry. Are you going to be able to deal with that?
0: I think so.
10: Okay, I'm sorry. We just moved, and it's not the best right now. But I'll go ahead and make my phone call short.
0: Okay.
10: Anyway, I was starting my own group, and I was living with my ex-husband in some small cottages in our midtown area. And one very early morning, just after my husband left for work, I was in that kind of state of twilight consciousness.
0: Sure.
10: And a very sudden paralysis came over me. I fought it with everything I could, and before my eyes could finally get open, I just, out of the corner of my eyes, saw a very tall, whitish-gray man with these bright red, looked like painted lips. And the suit was jet black, and there was a very tall, black top hat. It reminded me of a very tall cowboy hat. I don't recall any eyes, but sitting in my rocking chair is where he decided to seat himself, and with a sinister grin, his arm stretched out and pulled out like this strange clown face and said, "This is who I am." And I said, whoa, to myself, I'm going, wait a minute, get out of this bad dream you're in.
0: I hear you.
10: And I just had to composure myself, and I said, get out of my room. Get out of my room. You don't belong here, and I don't want you ever coming back.
0: And
10: before I knew it, the arm stretched back and snapped into its normal shape, and the face was gone. And the man just looked at me again in this strange face and said, you'll never know, and you'll never tell. And I said again, get out of my room, get out of my room. And it stood up before me. It went in a counterclockwise spin into my hardwood floor until it was gone.
0: Oh, my God.
10: I have no idea if this is a real MIB experience or if I was just having a very bizarre dream.
0: Well, let us...
10: I had never heard of MIBs before this happened.
0: All right, let us ask the man who wrote the book, Case Book on the Men in Black.
9: So now you know I'm speaking sooth. But, you know, as an example of that, this is really an archetype that goes a ways back. In the Macumba religion, which is closely related to voodoo, the men in black are very, very close to a couple of presiding spirits, or they call them saints. And one is known as Omulu, or Old Black. And he dresses in black, and he sides with evil in this battle for the earth. And he prefers to hang out in cemeteries. The other spirit in this ancient African religion is called Exu, and he also is associated with black magic, and wears a black suit and a top hat. And he likes to hang out at crossroads, which, in terms of ancient mythology and in terms of occultism, crossroads are well known as being very sites that are very pregnant in terms of paranormal manifestation.
0: Yes, that is correct. But that lady, what she saw, the way it disappeared, the paranormal?
1: We know everything about Men in Black in their paranormal manifestation, and it gets us nowhere. I mean, they might as well be an unknown species that we only cross paths with occasionally, like, for instance, Bigfoot, or I believe the panda was believed to be mythological until the turn of this century. We know everything about them, and yet we can't begin to say what they are.
0: And yet, what you remember the early description, she said, of the face, no lips?
1: Right.
0: Lipstick painted on?
1: Mm-hmm.
0: Those stories that they wish to allow out, to allow a myth to grow that is not harmful to what's really going on, they allow out.
1: Mm-hmm.
0: However, when somebody stumbles into the real thing, then these guys show up.
1: Yeah, and you know, I'm thinking that just, you know, this has never occurred to me, but I'm thinking that the UFO connected Men in Black are probably more frequently the government contact, whereas simple manifestations of these strange darklings who just scare the wits out of you may be more closely linked to the paranormal.
0: Mm-hmm. East of the Rockies, you're on the air with Jim Keith. Good morning. Hello there.
11: Yes, me.
0: Turn your radio off, please, ma'am.
11: It's not on.
0: Okay, then whatever's in the background, please quiet it down.
11: Can you be quiet for a minute? Just a minute.
0: Thank you.
11: Okay, this is Sue from Fort Everett, New York.
0: All right.
11: Hi, Art. I love your show.
0: Thank you.
11: I thought I had coined the phrase, the Men in Black. I've been saying this since 1970. I had worked in a growing electronics plant out in Boston. And the engineer that I was working with was given this device brought in from, should I tell you the name of the company?
0: Sure.
11: Bendix.
0: I remember Bendix.
11: Do you remember Bendix?
0: Sure, I do.
11: Okay. Well, John, the head engineer, had worked on this device for like 6 months. I don't know what he was doing. But at the end, they had me work with him for the delicate work putting this thing together.
0: Yes.
11: And all of a sudden, it was done, it was tested, and these three men in black came. And they were solemn, and you should have seen, I mean, everyone was running when they come in, and they took everything that we had done, all our work, our blueprints, this mechanism, and they left. And so I asked John after, I said, John, who are these men in black? And they told us this device that we had worked on was for fuel getting over 50 miles or better of fuel consumption on cars.
0: Ah, petroleum men in black.
11: Yeah. Well, I've been coining this phrase, the men in black took it away, you know, for years now.
0: All right. Well, here's one that's not so funny. Jim, when Nikola Tesla passed, there were men who showed up and confiscated every scrap of his work and his records, and they disappeared like that. You aware of that story?
1: I've heard it, yes.
0: Uh-huh. Think that sounds like something that you would attribute to the Men in Black?
1: It sounds pretty darn governmental, and you know, just wearing a I have a friend who spoke about wearing black suits and dressing in mirrored sunglasses. He was also bald, and he said that when he walked through the grocery store aisle that people stepped out of the way. So there is something daunting just about that look. It sounds, like I said, I think there's both the governmental and the paranormal connection.
0: Gotcha. All right. Back in a moment. This is CBC. This is very interesting. And I want you to hear it, Jim. This is from SciTech's Ed Dames, a well-known remote viewer. With regard to the Dugway Proving Ground incident, he says, for individuals with certain classes of security clearances, anesthesia may not be administered except under strictly controlled conditions. If an unclear doctor operates on such an individual, the doctor is subject to being debriefed by representatives, spooks, debriefed by rep agencies who need not briefify themselves, other these who need not B's and C's badges, other these who need not B's and C's have to sign an official inadvertent disclosure statement. In other words, you will never repeat them. In other words, you imprisonment. No kidding. If the patient happened to disclose classified information when under NSI'd in, Men in Black kind of deal, huh?
9: You know, in fact, I ran across some documentation on that just a few days ago. I'm currently working on a book about mind control operations in the United States.
0: Oh.
9: And I read a declassified CIA memo that talked about being that anesthesia should not be used agents when they had operations or whatever. I don't remember the whole of it, but it seemed to go right along with that.
0: There you are. All right, and this one coming from Wayne Green, who publishes 73 Magazine, and could have come from Ed Dames. It says, "Hi all, it sounds as if my explanation for the Men in Black, May 29th program, is holding up. I proposed they are a cleanup crew from the future, sent back to change anything that has changed the future." Wayne Green.
9: Take that from a different angle. Perhaps they're a cleanup crew from the present, in the sense that time may be an illusion. And like I was saying, perhaps when people react to the trauma of a UFO encounter or some kind of a traumatic event, that is externalized to clean up their neurological situation, to reject that horror out into the environment.
0: Mm-hmm. West of the Rockies, you're on the air with Jim Keith. Hi.
12: Hello. All I want to say is that I'm in California.
0: All right.
12: About 2 years ago, I suffered an episode of missing time. I was out after I got off work late at night, and I was stopped at a red light, and then the next thing I knew, I was 20 miles away, and an hour had passed. And at the time, I didn't know anything about missing time or anything like that, so I just kind of let it go. About a week later, I was out, and I had stopped at a gas station and was getting gas. Again, it was at night. And this, I just remember this man being very tall and in a nice black suit, walked up to me and told me that I was going to give him a ride. And I said, "No, I don't want to give you a ride. Why don't you ask another man for a ride?" And he kept saying, "No, you're going to give me a ride." So I quickly put my gas cap back on, went around and got in the driver's side of the car. And I thought the passenger side was locked, but when I got in the car, he was already in the car. And he pulled me in, and I started to scream, and he told me if I kept screaming that he would kill me, that he just wanted me to drive him around. So I proceeded to drive, and he kept telling me, "Nothing has happened to you. You won't remember anything." And I ran a stop sign, and he looked over at me and said, "I know what you're trying to do, and if the police pull us over, I will immediately kill you."
0: Good.
12: And he just kept repeating,
0: "Heaven.
12: Nothing happened to you. Nothing happened. You'll never tell anybody. Nothing happened." Then we got out in the middle of nowhere. I'm still shook up about this. I'm afraid as I talk about it. He got out of the car,
0: yes,
12: and he looked at me, and I'll never forget. It's like his eyes weren't there, and he said, "Leave now, because I don't want to hurt you." I drove away. I started to cry after I got away from him, and I got it back into town, and I drove around town until I found a police officer. When the police officer got to me, I was broke up and told him, and the police were already looking for me because the clerk at the liquor store had seen the man get in my car and heard him scream. They were looking for me in my car and a man in a black suit that had gotten in my car.
0: Holy smokes. Did they ever find?
12: No. And it's a very small town that I live in. That's why I don't want to say where I'm at.
0: I hear you.
12: They never found him. Never. And he's never been seen again. But I've had instances, I won't even drive at night anymore, where a black automobile has came up behind me and been flashing its lights, wanting me to pull over, seems like, and I just get home as fast as I can. I won't even drive anymore. I've since, this has happened, been diagnosed with agoraphobia, where I will not leave my house. I will not leave my house unless someone's with me.
0: I can't say that I blame you. Jim, have you ever heard a story like that?
9: It sounds pretty classic. In fact, I've heard stories just like that.
12: I was going crazy.
9: Yeah, I've heard stories just like that, actually.
0: All right, well, caller, I don't know what to tell you, but I might react as you have. I might not be going out a lot at night.
12: Do you think that he did this to me because of the episode of Missing Time?
0: Oh, now there's an intriguing question. Jim,
9: Well, you know, missing time can go both ways. It can be an anomalous event, a kind of a paranormal twisting of time. But at the same time, you know, there are such things as government mind control programs, and there are I believe it's Halpidol is the drug that specifically in overdose gives incidents of missing time. So lacking any further data, it's really hard to say if we're looking at paranormality or just massive arrogance of an agent.
0: Could it relate to the missing time incident? Sure it could. East of the Rockies, you're on the air with Jim Keith. Hello.
13: This is Bob from Say Jim.
0: Hello, Bob.
13: This happened to me about, I'm not real sure. It could be either 3 or 4 years ago now.
0: Yes.
13: But y'all were talking about they never seen their eyes. Well, me and a couple of my friends did see their eyes. And what's so funny about it is, or weird, is, before we saw these guys in Men in Black, or as y'all call them, we all saw something that was really strange going out. And we were going down this road and here by us, and we thought, you know, we saw a police helicopter, you know, flashing its light on the ground, you know,
0: yes.
13: Looking for, maybe someone who broke into a house or a drug deal or something.
0: Sure,
13: or
0: sure.
13: Sure. Well, we were stopped at a stoplight, and there was a bunch of us that they were in different automobiles, but the light was real long, so we were all going, look, they're going, you know, cop got someone, you know. Because the light had stopped at some point, and we kept watching this going through all these lights, because it was way down the road from us, and you know we were going, oh crud, they're going to stop us. Or
9: it's hard to say if we're looking at paranormality or just massive arrogance of an agent.
0: Or could it relate to the missing time incident? Sure it could. East of the Rockies, you're on the air with Jim Keith. Hello.
13: This is Bob from Say Jim.
0: Hello, Bob.
13: This happened to me about, I'm not real sure. It could be either 3 or 4 years ago now.
0: Yes.
13: But y'all were talking about they never seen their eyes. Well, me and a couple of my friends did see their eyes. And what's so funny about it is, or weird, is before we saw these guys in Men in Black, or as y'all call them, we all saw something that was really strange going out. And we were going down this road and here by us, and we thought, you know, we saw a police helicopter, you know, flashing its light on the ground, you know,
0: yes.
13: Looking for maybe someone who broke into a house or a drug deal or something.
0: Sure,
13: or
0: sure.
13: Station.
0: Sure.
13: Well, we were stopped at a stoplight, and there was a bunch of us that they were in different automobiles, but the light was real long, so we were all going, look, they're going, you know, cop got someone.

0: what's so funny about it is, or weird, is before we saw these guys in Men in Black, or as y'all call them, we all saw something that was really strange. Going, we were going out, and we were going down this road and here by us, and we thought, you know, we saw a police helicopter, you know, flashing its light on the ground, you know, yes, looking for maybe a someone who broke into a house or a drug deal, something
1: sure,
0: other
1: sure.
0: people facing.
1: Sure.
0: Well, it we were stopped on the stopped at a stoplight, and there was a bunch of us that they were in different automobiles, but we all, the light was real long, so we were all going, look, they're going, you know, cop got someone, you know, because the light had stopped at some point, and we kept watching this going through all these lights, because it was way down the road from us, and, you know, we were going, oh, crud, they're going to stop us or keep us from going to where we were trying to get to. Anyway, there was, the light stopped, and it was pointing down at the ground. Well, we all said, well, they got him, you know, and then the light turned off, and the next thing we know, we're at another stoplight watching the police helicopter, which we thought it was, and most of us still sort of think it might have been, but it couldn't have been, because when it decided to leave, it just, I mean, poof, it was gone. I mean, it zipped. I mean, it was gone and nothing flat. I mean, you couldn't even track it.
1: You said you saw eyes.
0: Yeah, this is where we're getting to. Well, we got to the place where we were going, and it was a club we were going to, and we were all inside. We hadn't been there maybe 20 minutes when a friend of mine tapped me on the shoulder going, look, this, you know, because we were all standing there watching to see if anybody came in, or a friend. There came in four guys dressed in black suits.
1: Yes.
0: And this doesn't make any sense, because this is here in Texas at a bar, and there's four guys in black suits, and we hadn't been drinking at all others yet, but it was so weird, because they came in, they were dressed in black suits, and they had sunglasses on. Well, you don't walk into a club with sunglasses on at night,
1: because right.
0: you know they don't want you to, you know, hurt, fall over something or whatever.
1: Right.
0: Well, the bouncer told them to take their sunglasses off. Well, these guys did, and that when we finally noticed that they were sort of dogging us all. I mean, all of us. Anytime we walked around the bar, they were, you know, maybe 10 feet away or 5 feet away. Every time we moved around the bar,
1: and their eyes. What about their eyes?
0: They're, you know, that weird gray looking color. It has black, or, you know, on the outer part, and then there's a real light gray or blue gray.
1: Yeah.
0: These are four guys. They all not the same height or the same, look the same.
1: But all with the same eyes.
0: All with the same eyes.
1: All right. Jim, is that consistent with stories you've heard?
2: These guys are really charming, you have to admit, Art. But, you know, the details on the Men in Black vary, and they vary in very strange ways. Sometimes the Men in Black almost switch into comedy. Sometimes it's horror. But again, you get these consistent details, and the weird eyes is one of those details. Oftentimes they have oriental eyes. I know of cases, or a case, where the person described talking to this man with kind of bug eyes, and as he talked, his eyes seemed to extend 2 inches out of the socket. The weird eyes is a continuing detail.
1: I would not like that. Why do you think, Jim, that a subject that you have written seriously about, and that I am now amazed with, you know, I said people who have actually seen a man in black call, and were flooded with calls, serious calls, people who are not laughing, and they have produced a motion picture now that is a comedy called Men in Black. Why do you think they would choose this time, that subject, to do a comedy?
2: You know, I don't really want to slip over into paranoia and say it's a big cover-up. And so my tendency is to say that, well, it was taken from a comic book. In fact, this Men in Black movie started out as a comic book. And I think they were just playing quite loose with the idea of Men in Black, and perhaps really didn't know anything about the Men in Black. Now, if they had made, let's say, a case for government mind control operations, or a case for a government cover-up,

0: Perhaps it would have been a little bit harder to obtain the financing, but as to whether anything sinister shaped the film to begin with, probably not.
1: Okay. First time caller line, you're on the air with Jim Keith. Good morning.
2: Good morning, Art. Good morning, Jim.
1: Where are you, ma'am?
2: My name's Roxanne, and I'm in Napa County, and I actually faxed you this because I wasn't sure I'd be able to get on tonight.
1: All right.
2: But I'd rather
1: I've got your fax in my hand.
2: Okay, I wasn't even sure that was the right number.
1: No, you made it. It says, Art, this happened.
2: Yes.
1: All right, why don't you go ahead and tell the story, because I was prepared to read it on the air, but I'd rather hear it from you.
2: Okay, let me tell you, too, that my heart's beating fast whenever I repeat this story. I've told very few people in my lifetime because I know what the reaction would be. And then when I did, I'm 41 now, and when I told someone who I thought was an intellectual about this a couple of years ago, they tried to justify it as being an act of child molestation that I didn't want to remember, so I was creating the Men in Black. But what it is this. I was about 6. My sister was almost 9 years old, and we were playing in the backyard. We lived in this big Dutch colonial house, two-story in San Francisco. And my mother was from England. She had an English accent. My sister and I were in the backyard playing, and I had a favorite tree that I would climb. It had a smooth spot for me sitting in it so much. And I would climb up there and just with my thoughts, and sometimes just talk out loud to the tree. I even named the tree. So I was up there, and my sister was picking flowers. She was more of a lady. I was more of a tomboy. And then I sort of lost track of what she was doing because I was swinging on the tree. It was pretty high, well, for a kid. And then I could barely hear my mom's voice coming from the patio outside of the backyard. This is a huge house we're talking about.
1: Right.
2: And I heard my mom saying that, you know, calling out, Roxanne, Denise, dinner time. And so I sort of started running for the back door, and I said, I'll get Denise. And I ran back to tell Denise that it was dinner time, and she wasn't in the backyard anymore. And so I thought, well, maybe she wants to do something naughty. We're not supposed to go over that fence because there's an empty lot behind it, and it was kitty corner. I guess that's what you would call it, because the house next door was really, really over our backyard fence, so the next house over was an empty lot. I mean, the next space over was an empty lot full of grass. When I jumped up on the fence, I was standing on a 2x4 and stretching with all my might to see over it to see if she'd gone over there.
1: Yes.
2: Because we were afraid of snakes and such. My sister was laying down, and two men were there, and one was bent all the way down on his knees, and my sister's head was just limp in his lap. My sister was laying down, and she was not conscious. She was not awake. And the other man was bent down over her with a syringe. And when I have told the story, I leave out the syringe because I think people are going to think I'm nuts if I go that far.
1: No, give it to us straight.
2: Okay. The man had a syringe and he held it to my sister's arm, and I was literally shocked into silence at first because I could not believe what I was seeing because of the way they were dressed. They were dressed in black pants. These men weren't wearing black jackets. They were wearing black capes, which I've also changed into my story, and I say jacket. They were capes. They had Zorro-type hats, which I later learned because when I got older, I saw Zorro. Now, when he was about to give my sister the injection, I screamed her name as loud as I could. And then I thought I should go get my mother because they wouldn't leave her alone, and I was screaming. I'm going, leave my sister alone, and then I started crying. And then I slipped off the fence, and I got a million slivers in my palm, which, you know, I didn't even feel at the time, and started running for my mother, but I fell down in the flower bed, a brick flower bed that we had. And then my instincts told me to save my sister because my instincts told me I didn't have time to get my mother.
1: Right.
2: So I jumped up on that fence, and I'd never been able to get that high before. And then the men were gone. My sister was waking up. And I asked her, Denise, what were they doing to you and why? And who were they? And I'm freaking out. And I'm, you know, just a six-year-old kid. And she said, what are you talking about? And she said, what's the matter with you? You look scared to death. You're all white. And I said, and I told her what had happened to her, and she said, oh, brother. And she started climbing over the fence, and she started coming with me, and she was groggy, very tired, as if she'd just woken up. And then I went in the house. I didn't tell my mother, because she would have been scared to death, but I did tell my father. My father believed me. My father always believed all of us. There were 7 kids in my family. And I want to know something. You know, I know damn well this was not something I created in my head as a cover-up for my seeing my sister molested. Because I know what molestation is.
1: Yes.
2: So what was going on? I... forget this. I can still see it to this day. I can see the color of the grass.
1: It's obvious from the way you tell it. There's no doubt about that. Jim, is that one you've never heard?
0: What I was going to say is that her account is very credible to me because of the wealth of detail. When people are making up stories, they usually don't inject that kind of detail. But no, that is not one that I've heard. But there are some truly remarkable details, and that's the thing about the Men in Black, is the details are often varied. You know what I'm reminded of with her story is this is the kind of stuff that's really been going on forever. And for instance, back in the 1600s, I've got a quote here. It says,
1: "I'll tell you what. Hold that quote for after the top of the hour. We can obviously keep on trucking here. Boy, I never had any idea we'd get so many stories like this. Holy mackerel! Sounds like to me you could write another book. Hang tight, Jim. We'll be back. We will be back. This is CBC."
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1: Good evening and welcome to Extra Terrestrial Radio. This is Dark Matter, and I am Art Bell. It's great to be here. I want to say right away that if your religious sensibilities are offended easily, please leave. Just turn off the radio and go away. If, on the other hand, you're intellectually challenged and your faith can take a little challenge and hold up, well, stay where you are. But, you know, if you're going to cry like a baby, run. That's just a little warning before the show tonight. Quite a few things, before we get to Matthew Alper. I got an email, which I kind of liked. Art, I had a dream or a nightmare after last night's show. Art, it was that a meteor was heading straight for Earth, and NASA developed a plan to change its trajectory just by enough to make it miss Earth by a few miles. But about 10 minutes before it was going to pass Earth, NASA notified the world that they'd screwed up on their original calculations, and the meteor was actually going to miss Earth with no interference from man. But because of their error in calculations, it was now going to impact Earth. So it was going to pass on by, but since we screwed with it, we all died. There was a big flash, and then I woke up. Bad nightmare. Good show, though, Art. Sorry about that. And this I was shocked, surprised, and happy to see. The way the planets influence the flow of dark matter into the sun now may explain one of the biggest mysteries in science, say particle physicists. The sun's 11-year cycle is one of science's greatest mysteries. Astronomers have watched in fascination for centuries now as the number of sunspots increases and then decreases over a regular cycle of almost exactly 11 years. More recently, they seem to have discovered that at the same time, the sun's visible light luminosity changes about 10 to the minus 3, while its X-ray luminosity changes by a factor of 100. So anyway, they're saying that sunspots coming and going, the 11-year cycle, is all produced by what else? Dark matter. Go dark matter. Here's somebody listening to Shostak, Seth Shostak, last night. Reminds me of something I'd read about Thomas Jefferson. Back in his day, nobody understood meteors, and scientists didn't believe even firsthand reports. At some point, a couple of scientists from Harvard, I believe, tracked a meteor, recovered it, and proceeded to tell everybody about it. Jefferson's response was, "I'd sooner believe two Harvard doctors are lying than to believe rocks fall out of the sky." I value SETI, but, you know, they're searching time as well as space, and they don't know what they're looking for. Thinking that advanced societies use lots of energy is kind of like a 19th century cowboy wondering about the horse poop problem in 21st century New York. I had a lot of a wormhole stuff about Seth not believing in UFOs and all the rest of it. It's okay. I'm on to Shostak. All right. You now have a very good reason to go to artbell.com. I've really got a good story up there for you. You remember the other night I mentioned that two hydrogen bombs had been mistakenly dropped on North Carolina? Didn't go off. Save for one little safety feature that had 3 or 4 volts in the right way and didn't change. There were 4 safety things that would keep a bomb from going off after a B-52 disintegrates in midair and the bombs drop. And 3 of the fail-safes failed. Well, the whole story was sent to me by a listener early today, and I've had Keith post it at artbell.com. Imagine that. All those years later, they say, oops, we dropped a couple of hydrogen bombs. Now, hydrogen bombs are really big. These would have been about 200 times bigger than Hiroshima and Nagasaki. So, in other words, goodbye a lot of the East Coast and goodbye forever. Or at least, you know, many, many, many generations. You were about 3 volts or 4 volts separated from eternity. You can read about it on my website if you want to. Oh, the 90-minute cutoff. Well, this continues to be something that SiriusXM is working on. They said they will look into it for you. I even had somebody say, you know, I downloaded something on demand or whatever it was, and it's still cut off. That's really crazy. So we'll just have to wait and see what happens. They're working on it, doing the best they can. Remember I said that I think people are afraid of comets because it's in our DNA. I do believe that, by the way. I think that we have an innate fear of comets, and I think it's from something that happened to man long ago, and it's in our DNA. Matthew Alper will like that concept because he thinks God is in our DNA, too. Now, somebody writes, art being scared of things we don't quite understand or things out of the ordinary is a trait left over from evolution or survival. Our ancestors from eons ago needed things like this to stay alive. Weird-looking animal with big fangs? Stay away. Mountain man shooting flaming hot liquid? Strange. Stay away. Another one is kids being afraid of the dark. What do you mean, kids? I still don't like the dark. Anyway, what is that? Well, way back when things still went bump in the night, as if they don't now, if an infant was left alone in the dark, they should be so scared they remained silent. And then I really want to note this. The best book I ever read in my life was called Gravity. It was by a gal named Tess Gerritsen that I interviewed here on the air. Long-time listeners, you'll remember it. A lot of you, I bet, read that book. And a lot of you probably now are thinking, wow, it was made into a movie. No, There is a movie coming out about called Gravity. And strangely, it has a female up in a space station, just like the book we read. And yet, it is not Tess Gerritsen's book. Just so you know ahead of time, and you don't go running in to see it because you read Tess's book, not the same. The Navy Yard gunman says that it was ELF that made him do it. Extremely low frequencies. We know that low frequencies do affect humans. However, he was also, I had heard, hearing voices. So I'd worry more about the hearing voices part of it. As Al-Qaeda linked terrorists through grenades, oh, I'm switching over here to real news, and fired automatic weapons, the three plainclothes Kenyan police officers, lightly armed, wearing no bulletproof vests whatsoever, helmets, no other protective gear, worked their way to the roof of Nairobi's Westgate Mall, and led a group of frightened shoppers to safety. Some malls around the world, by the way, have been scrambling now to add security. Mall guards. You have to wonder, more mall guards. The Iranian president declares he's ready to talk about nuclear stuff. The earthquake in Pakistan, 7.7 I believe it was, raised an island. People were up and walking around on it today. They say it may stay or may not stay. It was stone and bubbling gas that came up out of the seabed. Interesting times we live in, right? With a few words in a largely conciliatory speech to the United Nations, Iran's new president took aim at an Israeli fear, that international pressure on Iranian nuclear programs could lead to scrutiny of Israel's own secretive nuclear facilities. And I'm, you know, speaking of things nuclear, how's this for a headline? Nuclear experts, Fukushima Unit 4 has shown signs of collapsing. Underneath buildings, it's become saturated. Known fractures in soil. Large structure already went down at plant after ground was super saturated and had mudslide in March of 2011. So if number 4's holding apparatus should collapse, that's really, really, really bad news for all of us, potentially. We're going to have some more guests on that kind of thing. What's going on at Fukushima, I have this definite sense, and I'm sure you do too, that we're not being told the whole story. What do you think? Well, all right, coming up in a moment, Matthew Alper. I want to tell you about the, and I'm going to pronounce it correctly or else, Senta Ally. Compadre, the Senta Ally. What is this? It's the hardest thing to sell because, I don't know, it's hard to describe. You can go to the Sea Crane website and see it. It's about 9 inches long. It's a portable, stereo, oval, cylinder speaker powered with rechargeable batteries that last about 10 hours. And it sounds glorious. Wonderful. You will go, I don't believe it. I simply don't believe the sound coming out of this thing. Now, here's a cool part. It's Bluetooth. What does that mean? Well, it means if you've got a bunch of tunes on your iPod or your cell phone, as long as your cell phone has Bluetooth, and they all do, you just match it up to the Senta, and all your tunes come out sounding like you're in a concert hall. That's really the bottom line. You can take it to picnics. You can take it out back with you. You can put it in another room. Bluetooth will, you know, still feed it. And so anything that comes out of your phone, and that's not all you can hook it up to, of course. You could hook it up to, say, a satellite radio. A tablet. An iPad, whatever. It comes with FM radio built in. I mean, this device is just scary good. You show it to a friend, and you're going to be lucky if they don't walk away with it. 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When I tell you this is good, it's really, really good. 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How was that? I think I got it right. Yes, isn't this nice? Coming up in a moment, it's Matthew Alper. And Matthew will challenge your beliefs. So, as I said at the beginning of the program, if you don't want your beliefs challenged, you should go away now.

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1: Well, all right. Here we go. You've been warned. Matthew Alper attended Vassar and graduated from sunny Stony Brook with a B.A. in philosophy. He worked as a history teacher, in the Brooklyn Projects, a tutor in the Philippines, we'll have to talk about that, and this one we'll really have to talk about, a truck smuggler in Central Africa. That's where his career peaked. And a produced screenwriter in Germany, from whence he returned to New York City to write what he considers to be his life's work, The God Part of the Brain. Since its initial publication in 1996, Alper's work has been applauded by prominent scientists, academics, and Pulitzer Prize winners. He has been cited in numerous magazines, appeared on a variety of radio and TV shows, lectured all across the U.S., and can be seen in the acclaimed featured documentary, The Nature of Existence. His book is now in 7 languages and has a fan base that extends around the globe. Moreover, The God Part of the Brain is the first book written on the subject and is considered a pioneer work in the new field of study known as neurotheology. And, of course, I want to congratulate him on his recent conversion to becoming a Southern Baptist. What a shock. Matthew, welcome to the show.
2: Thanks for having me.
1: I expected more. Southern Baptist, right? No,
2: I mean,
1: huh?
2: Well, I've been doing a lot of speaking in tongues, so...
1: actually, Matthew is an atheist. Am I right?
2: This is correct.
1: Yeah, an atheist. Matthew, at the beginning of the program here, well, first of all, it's great to hear you. I guess I ought to get that in. It's been
2: same here.
1: Like a lot of years, right?
2: A lot of years, 13, 14, 15 years ago, a third of my life ago, we spoke.
1: Oh, my God, was it that long?
2: It was.
1: All right. All right. Define for me. Atheist.
2: Somewhat. Well, actually, there are numerous interpretations. I take a kind of hard line approach. My definition of atheism is someone who not only does not believe in God, but does not believe in a spiritual realm. Period. See, I've gone to, like, atheist conventions and spoken, and you get a lot of, like, rah-rah, down with religion, down with the church and the Pope and whatnot, and even down with God. But then if I start probing and asking, like, well, who here thinks that they have a soul, hands will still go up. And I'm like, that's not my atheism.
1: So you're a hardline atheist means... no spiritual stuff at all. Zero zip. Buddhists, go away. Everything, I don't care what religion you are, you're not interested.
2: Well, I basically believe in the physical realm. I don't believe that there's any type of transcendental reality that supersedes the physical. Adam,
1: are you sure? Are you sure about the physical?
2: Well, I mean, ultimately, I have to go with Socrates. All I know is I know nothing at all. But if I even know anything of anything, I would say that I do believe that there's a physical reality. But sure, this could all be a dream.
1: Yeah, if you found out the whole thing was a matrix, I bet you'd be ticked off.
2: I mean, I could wake up tomorrow and find out I'm Art Bell.
1: I didn't say nightmare. All right, so... You believe in essentially nothing. That's fair to say. Nothing spiritual. Nothing that. So then, when you wake up in the morning, what gets you going?
2: Well, that's an easy answer. Coffee. Next question.
1: Okay. gee, where to go from there? You just blew everybody away. All right, The reason you're here, I mean, we're going to break tonight into two parts, I guess, because you wrote another book. Am I correct?
2: Yes. Though, you know, we can sort of sum that one up more easily. You know, there's so much to cover. It took like eight shows together, 3 to 4 hours each, to get through the God part of the brain. So I'm all revved up and ready to tackle that one. But I'd be glad to discuss Icarus of Brooklyn, A Spiritual Quest Gone Wrong, basically the prequel to God part, how I came to writing this book, my own sort of spiritual journey gone awry.
1: All right. There's a couple things I do want to cover before we get to that. One is, you were a tutor in the Philippines. Where in the Philippines?
2: Mostly in Zamboanga City, which is...
1: Really? Hey, have you seen what's going on there in Zamboanga?
2: Not recently. This was years ago. This was like even before, you know, before I wrote God part or anything. But even then, it was one of the bases for Abu Sayyaf, which was Al-Qaeda in the Pacific. And
1: yeah, well, now there's a full-out battle going on there, buddy. Refugees are pouring out. The army's in. They're trying to... It's horrible. It's just a mess right now.
2: Right. Well, even then, the papers were like every day there was, you know, a ongoing beheading. Abu Sayyaf would kidnap the son of some rich family, hold them for ransom, and whether the ransom was paid or not, they would still behead them just to get.
1: Yeah, that's right. I call it head chop country.
2: Yeah.
1: How long were you in the Philippines?
2: Like 5 months. Not too
1: 5 months.
2: Long. Yeah.
1: Okay. I was there for years.
2: Oh, really?
1: Anyway. Yes, and then you went from being a tutor, which was nice, teaching English, I'm sure, right?
2: Tutoring the son of the family that I was staying at.
1: Oh,
2: I was to be private. I was to be the Aristotle to his Alexander.
1: I see. All right. We got to talk a little bit about this truck smuggler thing in Central Africa. How did you come to that?
2: Well, that was after I was teaching fifth grade in Brooklyn and decided to take off for a year with a friend of mine. And I had gone on a journey after college where I started in Egypt and ended up in Sudan, and there was a meningitis outbreak, had to sort of turn around and never finished the trip, which was supposed to be to South Africa, and kind of weighed on my mind that it was something that I would eventually like to complete. And I was able to convince a friend that it was a wise thing to do. So we took off for a year and we hooked up with some Brits and started in London. And by the time we got to Burkina Faso, I ended up meeting these Dutch people. We bought a 1952 fire engine from them, and me and my friend Ben decided to continue the journey on our own. And about four countries later in Togo, the truck was breaking down. We were breaking down. We realized there was no way the two of us were going to make it to South Africa. So we started looking around for buyers. And the next thing we knew, we were dealing with these, black market characters from Nigeria. And it kind of went from there.
1: Yeah, I know a lot of fifth grade teachers that have gone on to smuggle trucks in Central Africa.
2: Yeah, I know. It's an old story.
1: Jeez. That's, you've had some adventures in life, and I have too. It's it makes life a lot more interesting, doesn't
2: exactly.
1: it?
2: Whether there's a God or no God, adventures make life worth living. So,
1: all right, your phone line is wonderful, but you're kind of coming and going. Try and stay.
2: Okay.
1: And fix,
2: I haven't moved, but I'll let me know. I want to sound loud and clear.
1: Yeah. Oh, it is loud and clear. It just sounds like you get louder sometimes, and then you get away from the phone a little, and then.
2: Okay.
1: All right. All right. So, I guess we asked how you first came to write a book like this.
2: Mm-hmm. Well, and again, to refer back to this new book, Icarus of Brooklyn, which is broken into three parts, childhood, adolescence, and adulthood, which is really early adulthood. The book actually only takes me to my 20th year. And it was basically about myself on a quest because I was a curious child. And the moment I kind of put together the fact that, you know, we're all going to die, I had questions. And I was very driven by those questions, probably more than most. And you know, ended up with a degree in philosophy, which really didn't answer any of my questions. So it was sort of my life's quest, like I'm sure many people. And I eventually resigned myself to the fact that my life quest probably had no answer, at least one that I would ever resolve within my lifetime. But I continued, I persevered, and I continued, I was leaning towards the sciences at that point. And I continued reading as much science as I could get my hands on, from atomic physics to microbiology to cosmology. I wanted to, you know, leave no stone unturned. And somewhere around like age 29, 30, I sort of had a little bit of an epiphany. And
1: did this quest that you were on through college, and then as you just described, did it include investigation of religion?
2: Absolutely. Yeah. I was studying world religion, world mythology. I was dropping every psychedelic drug under the sun to see if I could transcend. I was meditating.
1: It's helpful in seeing something, I guess. I don't know. But I'm not sure that it'll lead you to God.
2: Right. It led me to altered states of consciousness, but it never led me to anything that seemed like a definitive proof. I'll tell at about age 30, at that point I was living in Germany working as a screenwriter. And things were going well, but there was always that thorn in the back of my head just sort of nagging, like, you still haven't figured out God. And you probably never will. But I actually kind of stopped asking. I was just like, all right, philosophy's for children, time to put all that aside and like become a member of society, get a roof over my head, pay bills and whatnot. And one night I was working on a screenplay and I was sitting at the computer, and I don't know, for whatever reason, I was like, you know what, it's been probably a good 5 years since I gave any attention to this question. So I thought, you know what, maybe every 5 years I'll come back to it. So I typed out on the computer, in the last 5 or so years, have I come any closer to coming across anything I could say definitive about God? You know, and I realized there wasn't really anywhere to go with that. I was like, no, I haven't seen any miracles, you know, no visions, no, none of the above.
1: In other words, to believe you were going to need, I don't know, parting of at least a big lake.
2: Something like that, at least a big lake. And then I had my moment where I looked at the sentence and I said, aha, there is something I can say definitive about God.
1: And that is?
2: It's a word. It's sitting on the computer in front of me. It can be read. In Braille, it can be touched. It can be heard. And moreover, it's a word that seems to exist in every culture on this planet. So I thought to myself, okay, I've got all this science under my belt. Let's go back a step. What does science have to say about words? Well, they're a human concoction that comes from the brain. And here's a word that comes from the brains of every culture from the beginning of man, no matter how isolated. People found in caves, people out in the jungles of every continent, they look up to the sky and they pray to something. So I said, okay.
1: But I would think initially that would push you toward an investigation of why almost the whole world is worshiping one way or the other.
2: Absolutely. Well, right. The universality was an important factor. So I said, okay, well, what does science say about words? Well, they come from the brain. And what does science say about words, or anything for that matter, that exists cross-culturally? Well, it's an inherited instinct. And thus began the quest for the God part of the brain, the part of the brain that compels us to believe in and perceive some transcendental quality in the world, to as a coping mechanism, to help us survive our unique awareness of death. Now, I'm jumping ahead of myself here, but...
1: No, it's all right. That's the very center of what you're talking about here.
2: Correct.
1: You think that our brain concocts God, or that it may even be, we may be genetically disposed to do so, as a result of the innate fear, the overwhelming fear of mortality.
2: Well, what I'm suggesting is that basically with the evolution of self-conscious awareness, which was the trait that made humans the most powerful species on Earth, it's what distinguished us from all other animals. Now, there are a few things that distinguish us from all other animals. There's our language abilities, our musical abilities, our math abilities, all a variety of functions that emerged in the neocortex during the hominid evolution.
1: Right.
2: However, the one that stood out to me as the most interesting and the most compelling was self-conscious awareness. We're the only animal that recognize our own reflections, that can contemplate the meaning of existence and our place in it, that are aware of our own destinies and our own mortalities, that basically can experience existential angst, the knowledge that we and all of our loved ones are one day going to die. So,
1: but again, you're saying it is that fear, the fear of mortality, of dying.
2: Right. Well, what I'm saying is
1: that causes us to reach out somehow or another and latch on to the concept of God.
2: Okay, close, but not totally the picture, because what I'm saying is that as we were evolving as an animal during the hominid evolution, the various stages we went through of primitive man, from Homo erectus and Australopithecus and all of those sub-creatures that came before us, that as we were evolving and we evolved this sense of self-conscious awareness, that once we became aware of our own mortalities, even though, again, it made us the most powerful species on Earth, which is an important part of the formula because it enabled us the power of self-modification. Because for now on, because we are aware of ourselves, let's say it gets cold, we don't have to wait like all the other species and sit back dumbly and wait for natural selection to give us a thicker coat of fur 5 million years later. We can say, ooh, I'm cold, and we can sew ourselves a coat in an hour. So we've been able to transform the planet as a result of that one trait, self-conscious awareness. But the drawback was it made us aware of our mortalities. And the anxiety that came, the existential angst that came with that awareness, I'm suggesting was so powerful, so overwhelming, that it may have wiped out the species had nature not selected a cognitive modification. Basically, a part of the brain that compels us to believe that there's this other realm out there, so that we now feel that even though the physical body will die, that this other part, this spirit, will persevere and live forevermore. So it basically, it's a coping mechanism. It alleviates the horror of knowing that we're going to lose everything we have. With other species, they can fight or flee their fears. There's nowhere to run or fight against death. So I'm suggesting that we are now hardwired. Our species has parts of our, just like we have parts of our brain that are responsible for musical consciousness, language intelligence, that if you damage those parts, you'll lose your musical ability or your language ability. Our abilities aren't connected to the brain. I'm suggesting that there are parts of the brain that just as physical and compel us to have this belief that there's this other realm out there, and which is basically what has birthed every religion and mythology from the history of man. So it's not like it compels us to believe. Our brains, it's wired into us. It's part of the software in our heads to have this sensibility. Like you were talking about the Matrix. If there was one of the plugs in the Matrix that was like the religion plug that basically had us perceiving reality from this peculiar bent that there's something else, and it kind of allowed us to deal with death and move on, and you know, so that's what I'm suggesting, that it's wired into us. It's not like a decision we make.
1: All right, there have been a lot of years that have gone by since you presented this. Now, I think it's fair to ask you, MRIs, various ways of looking at the brain when people pray, when they're in meditative states. There must be some, by now, physical evidence for this God part of the brain, right?
2: Heaps of it. I'm ready with all of it. My arsenal prepared.
1: Oh, well, then put something into the bow and let go.
2: Okay. Well, I basically break the argument into four major points, or at least the proofs for it. The sociobiological, the neurophysiological, the genetic, and what I call the ethnobotanical.
1: That all sounds really complicated. So,
2: no, I'll simplify it. I'll make it.
1: Simplify it after the break. We're gonna take a quick break here. Actually, about 5 minutes. So, relax and come back with your proof. All right. That's Matthew Alper, and I warned you. Remember, I warned you, on top of everything else, he's got a New York accent. So beware of the Alper. By the way, this is for you, Matt.

0: Wanna take a ride? To initiate a dialogue sequence with Art Bell, please call 1-855-REAL-UFO. That's 1-855-732-5836.
1: Some of them want to convert you. Hi, everybody. My guest is Matthew Alper, and he has written a book some time ago called Sweet Dreams Are Made of This. No. The God part of the brain, it's fascinating, and the reason I'm having him back is I don't completely disagree with him, nor do I completely agree with him. Actually, to make myself clear, my attitude is this. I kind of believe in God. However, you know, 68 years old now, contemplating my own mortality, could occur any minute. And I sort of feel this way. If there's a God, that's cool. And I'm looking forward to it. If there isn't, then I'll never be disappointed. I'll never know anything. It'll just be blackness, kind of like when you go to sleep, right? You're in a good, deep sleep, and there'll be nothing. So either there's God, and it's time for a party on up, or there's not, and I won't miss a thing. Matthew, that's kind of where I stand. Now, you stand firmly on the... No, there's no God, nor even spiritual stuff is out. Actually, all of it's bunk. So we were getting to the the proof part of this, and so proceed.
2: Okay. I may have thrown out a few fancy words. If I do, I will I will make sure to explain them. They're
1: Thank
2: easily
1: you.
2: Simplified. So let's start with the sociobiological argument. Sociobiology is basically, it's a science. It's a sort of modern twist on basic Darwinian evolutionary theory. And it basically suggests, whereas Darwinian theory says that any trait that's universal to any species must have a genetic component. So the fact that all cats have whiskers or a tail, or that humans have a nose in the middle of their face, it's not a coincidence. It's because it's in our genetic code, somewhere in our chromosomes, or what we could call nose genes, or basically, you know, every part of us, skin genes, eye genes.
1: Yep, that's fair.
2: Okay.
1: Right.
2: Right. Otherwise, it would all be chaos. It would just be an accident. We'd all be jumbled up, and there wouldn't be such a thing as species.
1: Right.
2: So sociobiology basically just says the same thing is true. The same principle applies to universal behaviors. So, for instance, the fact that all dogs bark, or cats meow, or beavers build dams, or honeybees build hexagonal-shaped honeycombs, all of these very specific behaviors, from the zigzag dance of certain fish, which is a 37-degree angle, and then they turn a 41-degree angle, and that's how they mate, very specific behaviors that are universal to these species, again, suggest that these are built into the animals, part of the
1: genetic code. That was 41 degrees, was that?
2: Yes, 41 degrees.
1: 41 degrees. I sometimes make it 41
2: degrees. I think that's the stickleback.
1: Yeah, okay.
2: Okay, maybe you're part stickleback. So the rule applies for any universal behavior of any species. It means that there must be a part of the brain, because that's where behavior comes from, that generates that specific behavior. And if there's a part of the brain, that would mean there must be genes responsible for making that part of the brain. So, for instance, the fact that all cats meow, even if you took a kitten away from its parents at birth and raised it by humans, it's still going to grow up to meow. So it's not a learned behavior. It's built into the animal.
1: Okay. Here's the problem I see with this theory.
2: Okay.
1: You presented. Mm-hmm. You're the problem.
2: Okay. Well, that's nothing new, but how so?
1: Well, I mean, you're suggesting to me that no matter what, these genetic traits are going to drive you to do certain things, or to be a certain way, or to look a certain way, whatever.
2: Mm-hmm.
1: You're making this absolute argument. Well, here comes Matthew Alper, and you're not living up to it.
2: How so? Well, basically what I'm suggesting...
1: What do you mean, how so? Come on!
2: I'm trying.
1: You don't believe any of this. You're saying everybody is driven universally.
2: Okay, we'll get there. We'll get there.
1: All right. Well, so get there.
2: Leaps and bounds ahead of the picture here. Let's start with sociobiology. So.
1: Well, I had to complain a little.
2: Okay. So, essentially, let's take, for instance, with humans, the fact that every human culture, no matter how isolated, is communicated through language, basically suggesting that we are a linguistic animal. It's part of our makeup. Well, now with the development of the neurosciences, we can look into the brain, and we know exactly where the language centers of the brain are. It's the Wernicke's area, the Broca's area, the angular gyrus. You damage one of those parts, you bang your head, you get a tumor in that area, you'll lose some part of your linguistic ability. It's called an aphasia. So, proof that these behaviors are generating from within the brain. So I took that principle and applied it to the fact that every human culture, from the dawn of our species, no matter how isolated, has believed in some form of a spiritual realm.
1: That sun, the moon, something.
2: Something. Spirits, whatever. Some form of a spiritual reality, has prayed to something.
1: Right.
2: So suggesting that it must be built into us that somewhere in the human brain, there must be parts of the brain, what I informally refer to as the God part of the brain, that compels us to have these spiritual beliefs and to create religions around those beliefs.
1: Mm-hmm.
2: So, again, so the universality is actually one of the proofs that there must be a part of the brain that generates these perceptions. Okay, so then there's the neurophysiological proof.
1: I don't know if that, listen, I don't know if that boils down to proof. That boils down to, here's what Matthew thinks.
2: Okay, fine. Well, it's in scientific terms, the science is basically, you use sociobiology as a validation. If you can find a behavior that's universal in an animal, most scientists will say that that's generally a sign that it's built into that creature. It's an inherited reflex. But
1: I could use the same argument, Matthew, to say the universal nature of it makes the other argument as well.
2: Okay, and again, we'll go there. This is all a warm up. I'm just building up the argument here, and then we can discuss sort of in detail. But yes.
1: Yeah, but when you say proof, I want to feel cinder blocks falling on my feet.
2: Okay, here comes some cinder blocks.
1: All right.
2: Okay.
1: Okay.
2: The next part is the neurophysiological argument, and this is now connecting. So here I am just building up to suggest that maybe this is in our heads, that maybe the fact that it's so universal would suggest that it's coming from part of the brain. So in the last 20-odd years or so, people have started putting people in the midst of prayer in MRIs.
1: Right.
2: They've done it with Franciscan nuns, Buddhist monks, and basically at this point, the hyper-religious of every belief system out there. And what they find is the same thing happens. If you meditate or pray, or you are in the midst of what you might call a religious or mystical experience. Okay, what happens if you're having one of these experiences based on the findings of MRIs is that a couple things happen. One, for instance, your brain's amygdala, part of the limbic system, which is responsible for generating fear and anxiety, gets a decreased blood flow. One of the universal descriptors of a spiritual experience is a sense of euphoria, bliss, tranquility. Normal fears and anxieties are dissipated. It relaxes us. So we kind of have like a built-in drug in our heads. If we think about
1: Stop for a second. Stop. Mm-hmm. You said a decreased blood flow to the amygdala.
2: Mm-hmm.
1: All right. What would science predict? What effect would science predict that a decreased blood flow to the would have?
2: Well, the amygdala is the part of the limbic system. It's part of our brain that generates fear and anxiety.
1: Oh,
2: so,
1: okay. So that's
2: exactly. Okay, that's one of the symptoms. Another is the brain's parietal lobe, which is responsible for generating spatial and temporal consciousness, also gets a decreased blood flow. So we're left feeling this ethereal sense of timelessness and spacelessness. Our normal boundaries of reality start to wane, and we're left feeling then another symptom, the brain's right frontal lobe also decreased blood flow. They found that that's where generally where ego, where personality is generated. People who suffer from something called Pick's disease, which is a deterioration of that part of the brain, lose their normal sense of self. Their taste change, their sense of identity is altered. So when that part of the brain gets a decreased blood flow, our normal ego boundaries are dissipated. We no longer feel like me. We feel like one with the universe. So again, these are all physical things that happen if we meditate or pray that leave us feeling a certain way. So the brain is geared.
1: Let's predict that a decreased blood flow to the would have.
2: Well, the amygdala is the part of the limbic system. It's part of our brain that generates fear and anxiety.
1: Oh,
2: so,
1: okay. So
2: yeah, exactly. Okay, that's one of the symptoms. Another is the brain's parietal lobe, which is responsible for generating spatial and temporal consciousness, also gets a decreased blood flow. So we're left feeling this ethereal sense of timelessness and spacelessness. Our normal boundaries of reality start to wane, and we're left feeling then another symptom, the brain's right frontal lobe also decreased blood flow. They found that that's where generally where ego, where personality is generated. People who suffer from something called Pick's disease, which is a deterioration of that part of the brain, lose their normal sense of self. Their taste change, their sense of identity is altered. So when that part of the brain gets a decreased blood flow, our normal ego boundaries are dissipated. We no longer feel like me. We feel like one with the universe.

0: formal boundaries of reality start to wane, and we're left feeling. Then another symptom, the brain's right frontal lobe also decreased blood flow. They found that that's where, generally where ego, where personality, is generated. People who suffer from something called Pick's disease, which is a deterioration of that part of the brain, lose their normal sense of self. Their taste change, their sense of identity is altered. So when that part of the brain gets a decreased blood flow, our normal ego boundaries are dissipated. We no longer feel like me. We feel like one with the universe. So again, these are all physical things that happen if we meditate or pray that leave us feeling a certain way. So the brain is geared towards these behaviors to leave us in a certain state, to alter perception.
1: All right. I'm willing to concede these changes that you have described in the brain, mm-hmm. However, what's wrong with suggesting that when you get in that state, when you get in a spiritual state, whatever mm-hmm. it is you worship, that that entity is not producing these changes in your brain that are causing you to feel this way? I mean,
0: entity? Because they've done these experiments on people from every religion. So it would mean that basically any belief we can come up with, if I believe in
1: would
0: the great big bird in the sky, he must
1: right.
0: be real because I'm having the same effect as someone who's praying to Allah or Jesus.
1: Hail Big Bird.
0: Hail Big Bird. So, okay, that's point one. Then you've got this guy, Dr. Ramachandran at UCLA, who found, he was doing research on epilepsy, and he found that there was a group of epileptics who suffered from what was called temporal lobe epilepsy. And people who suffered from this specific type of epilepsy, first of all, 25% of them tend towards hyper-religiosity. So he was finding that people who had temporal lobe epilepsy, one out of four of them were somehow coincidentally hyper-religious people. Moreover, they were reporting that during their seizures, they were having intense religious experiences. And as a matter of fact, reading from their Bible or hearing things that in any way reminded them of their religion, choir, choruses, or whatever, could stimulate the seizure, in which case they would come out of it feeling like that they had a religious experience. To support that, there are two scientists, two doctors, Saver and Rabin, also at UCLA, who were neuroscientists and historians and started looking back and doing some research and finding that a lot of the world's prophets suffered symptoms that seemed to indicate that they were potentially epileptics, from Joan of Arc to the Apostle Paul to Muhammad. In historical writings, there seems to be evidence that they suffered from epilepsy. Dostoevsky, for instance, who was an epileptic, he wrote in his book, The Idiot, he wrote, and I quote, "I have really touched God. He came into me. You healthy people cannot imagine the happiness we epileptics feel seconds before we suffer from one of our attacks." Again, all suggesting that this is a brain state, not like God's literally entering these people, but that their brains, which albeit a little bit broken, somehow in that breakage, it's prompting, it's inducing a religious experience, but it's mm-hmm. coming from a dysfunction.
1: I also believe, and I hate to help you here,
0: mm-hmm.
1: but it is true that scientists have been able to electrically stimulate brains in certain areas and produce religious/spiritual experiences,
0: mm-hmm.
1: right?
0: Yes.
1: Even near death.
0: Yes. Well, that's a different phenomenon. What you're talking about is the transcranial magnetic stimulator,
1: which
0: electromagnetically stimulates specific points in the brain. And if you point it at, like, the temporal lobe, for instance,
1: yes.
0: or some of these other parts, it can induce a religious experience, which eventually I'm going to get to with the whole, that ethnobotany, the last proof I'll go to, which is when people take certain drugs or plants to do the same thing, again,
1: mm-hmm.
0: suggesting it's all chemical in nature. But back to the neurophysiological, the same person who was going around with his transcranial magnetic stimulator was also interviewing people, and in his interviews with high school students, he found that one out of five of them who

0: reportedly said that they were very religious, had also reported that they suffered some type of traumatic brain injury during their lives. This coincides with the work of a Dr. Arnold Sadwin, the former chief of neuropsychiatry at University of Pennsylvania, who was doing research on something called organic psychosyndrome, basically people who suffer from traumatic brain injuries and it alters their behaviors or their perceptions. He found that there were people, and he was one of the first people who wrote to me after hearing me on your show saying, you know, I've been doing this research for years and you made it make sense, because I could never understand why families of people were saying, yeah, he suffered a head injury and suddenly he's super religious, or he was super religious and now he doesn't go to church or couldn't care less. That people can suffer from religious organic psychosyndromes, or if you're banged in the head, it can suddenly turn you into a hyper-religious person or a non-religious person, depending on where you started from. Again, all suggesting that these are just based on the mechanics of the brain as opposed to some ethereal reality beyond us. That it's all an extension, a manifestation of what's going on inside of our heads. So more or less, and, you know, I could keep going, but that's generally the work that's been done to suggest from a neurophysiological standpoint that, that again, God is in your head and not outside of it.
1: Have you done any research at all into why it is that people from New York and specifically Brooklyn irritate the hell out of people in the rest of the country?
0: It's an ongoing investigation. I'll let you know when we get results.
1: It really is true. I mean, on top of everything else, I remember on the old shows we had, I would get these emails afterwards raging. And then at the bottom, they'd always put, and besides, I can't stand his New York accent.
0: Yeah, well, sorry about that, people. Deal with it.
1: Yeah. Okay, now.
0: Okay,
1: You separate,
0: mm-hmm.
1: right, religion and spiritualism.
0: Well, basically, I write that there are two distinct instincts going on here, two separate regions in the brain that are doing two separate things. So I basically break it into the spiritual instinct and the religious instinct. So spirituality and religiosity are two separate things. So, yes.
1: Separate part of the brain or same?
0: Separate parts of the brain. So, for instance, most of religiosity, people who really talk about their religion or God, like these temporal lobe epileptics, it seems to be coming from the temporal lobe, whereas the spiritual experience, which is a different thing, it's that sense of calm, of oneness with the universe, God consciousness, etc., that's based in a combination of like the amygdala, the parietal lobe. It's a different experience. So basically there's two things coinciding at work here. You've got the capacity for us to have these experiences where our normal ego boundaries are reduced and we feel one with the world, one with the universe, maybe one with God. So through these experiences, we're left feeling that we're connected to something higher. So based on these feelings that prompt beliefs, we then, through the religious instinct, which is more responsible for creating political institutions, for creating laws and rituals and customs, for mythologies, for basically solidifying those spiritual experiences we have, which are more sensory in nature, and consolidating them into sort of a mythical paradigm, which has politics and customs and rituals and rules we have to abide by, which give us a sense of community, a sense of belonging, and a sense of purpose. So that's why you can have people who might report that they're very religious, they're very involved in going to church and the rituals, but they wouldn't necessarily describe themselves as spiritual. And you have other people who say, I'm highly spiritual, but I'm not at all religious.
1: A lot of people say that.
0: Yeah. So meaning they can connect with the experience of like the oneness with the universe, and that if they meditate or pray, it relaxes them. They feel, you know, they feel one with God.
1: All right. They cannot embrace God, but they can embrace some form of spiritual
0: Well, in some cases, it might be God. It doesn't mean that spirituality negates God. It just means that you believe in some aspect of a spiritual realm, but you might not abide by any particular rituals. You might not feel you need to go to church or confess to a priest or any of the above, but you still feel that you're connected to the spiritual realm.
1: All right, so if we were to examine your brain, we would find your amygdala flooded with blood constantly, right?
0: You'd probably just be like Bugs Bunny chasing a turtle.
1: You know, I'm actually not really trying to be funny here. It seems to me that if you can prove one thing, then you should be able to take somebody such as yourself, a true non-believer,
0: well,
1: and prove the other and show the blood flow continues as normal. There's no lessening. You're not relaxing. You're going 100 miles an hour, as usual.
0: You only lead me to chapter 12. Why are there atheists?
1: All right. Let's jump to chapter 12.
0: Okay.
1: Why are there?
0: Okay. Well, basically, for every physical trait we possess, we fall into a bell curve. If you take any given population, let's say a random sample of 1,000 people, and you measure them, let's say a physical trait like height, basically the majority will fall into the category of what we will call average height, the bulge of the bell curve, and on the tapering extremes, there might be 10%, let's say, who are shorter than the norm and 10% that are taller than the norm. Again,
1: a bulging bell curve. I have a bulging bell curve.
0: Well, I'm sure that makes your wife very happy.
1: No, that's not that one. Anyway.
0: Okay. Anyway, so let's take something, a more abstract trait like musicality. Same thing. You take a random sampling of 1,000 people from any culture and you investigate their musical abilities. And you'll find the same bell curve will ensue, that the average person, the majority of people that you poll will have what we would call average musical intelligence or musical ability. They can hum a tune. If you clap in rhythm, they can copy you. But on the tapering extremes, they're going to be, let's say, 15% on either side who are going to be either tone deaf on one end and musical savants on the extreme of the other end.
1: All right. I don't think it makes any difference. Now, for example, I have zero musical talent, Matthew.
0: Mm-hmm.
1: However, I would report to you this. When I listen to music that I love, I have something that approximates a spiritual experience.
0: Okay, I fall into a similar category. But again, musicality, it's a complex trait. It's not just one thing. So there's ability to comprehend music. Like there might be someone who's a genius as a music critic, but he'll never play a tune. You know, you give him a guitar and you might as well give it to my cat. So,
1: yeah, but I'm saying it's kind of like a spiritual experience. It really is very close to it. It changes your outlook on life. You can sit and listen to music and go from an angry state to a relaxed state to perhaps even a joyous state.
0: Okay. Well, I'm not an expert on musical consciousness and musical intelligence, but there are whole books written on it, and they've done the same kind of MRI experiments, and absolutely, music changes the brain.
1: There you go.
0: Yeah. You listen to a John Philip Sousa march, and you get people riled up, and they go out and they fight for you. You play, some more peaceful, contemplative classical music, and it relaxes people, or they feel sad. So music can generate all these various emotions, but generally speaking, let's say in terms of musical talent, the same bell curve emerges. Again, it's a physical trait. It comes from a part of the brain, and that's a result of genetic variance. We're all different. We all, but we fall within a curve for every physical trait. The same thing applies to spirituality and religiosity. So though the majority of the world of our species has what we could call average spiritual / religious intelligence, an average capacity to believe in something, to pray to something, on the tapering extremes, you have a portion of any given population who are going to be hyper-religious. They're going to be the people, you know, given heartfelt sermons at the pulpit at 10 years old. They've got the spirit born into them. And then on the other extreme, you're going to have people who just are religiously tone deaf. They don't get it. They don't care. It doesn't play any interest in their life. They're more interested in going fishing, fixing their car engine, whatever it is that turns them on.
1: Wow.
0: But they don't get God, and they couldn't care less. So again, because of the physicality, the physical nature of this perception, not everyone is religious. Just like not everyone is musical. It's part of our nature, but whatever our nature is, not everyone is any one thing.
1: Okay, I'm curious about something, Matthew, and mm-hmm. You may not have the answer to this.
0: Okay.
1: But you are, as your own description, a hardline atheist.
0: Mm-hmm.
1: How many people like yourself in this country do you think there are? I mean, we know, for example, how many Catholics and mm-hmm. how many and so forth and so on. So how many people like you?
0: Well, there's me.
1: Are there?
0: There's Steve. There's this guy Jimmy down the block.
1: I was honestly searching.
0: Yeah, yeah. They've done studies and basically
1: percentage of population. How about that?
0: Yeah, but they say that the percentage of people who claim to be atheists is something like 8%.
1: 8%.
0: Yeah.
1: Interesting.
0: Yeah, 8%. Which would kind of fall into the bell curve, but with most developed Western nations, we are on the low end, whereas most European countries would report something closer to between 20 and 30% of atheism.
1: Is that so?
0: Yeah. Yeah. As far as developed countries, we are the
1: most. How about the Asian countries, out of curiosity? A lot of them are not believing in one specific religion. They have ancestor worship, all kinds of things.
0: Right, right. Well, they're as spiritual as everyone. And even, for instance, in China, where religion is condemned, you know, religion is the Communist Party. You're not allowed to have a church there.
1: Right.
0: Nevertheless, as much as you might try to suppress it, same thing as they did in Communist Russia before that fell and is now soon to reemerge. But even in China, they're reported as being some of the most superstitious people on earth. So they've repressed religion, and this tendency, this need to believe in some type of transcendental alternative reality has emerged through superstition. They are heavy into numerology, the luck of numbers, having the right numbers,
1: oh, yes.
0: Et cetera.
1: Oh, yes. Mm-hmm.
0: So it's like, you know, you can only suppress instinct so far. Eventually, the animal in man will emerge somehow. And this is part of the animal man, to be a religious animal.
1: You've got your first love letter here. T wants to know, I'd like to know, is it a prerequisite of atheism to be such a condescending, self-righteous ass?
0: No, that's just me.
1: No, that's just you. You know, people, you know that you make people very angry, right?
0: Well, I mean, what I'm suggesting here essentially would invalidate anyone's beliefs, whether you believe in the power of the crystal at your bedside
1: or it does them all in. I absolutely agree.
0: Right.
1: Yeah,
0: so
1: I agree. All right, hold on. We're going to take a brief break here and think about all this. Think really hard about all this. When we come back, we'll talk about near-death experiences. That should be an interesting one. What do you think? The light? Do you see the light? Down there. End of the hall. There's a light.

0: 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For you to really matter, please dial 1-855-REAL-UFO. 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
1: I wonder if falling in love is like a spiritual experience. I wonder if falling in love is like believing in God. I wonder if falling in love is a spiritual experience. Matthew, what do you think?
2: Well, and I do, though, again, the God part of the brain mostly focuses on religious and spiritual consciousness. I do go into certain peripheral items here and there, like music or love, for instance. And I think on one of the first shows, you asked me, well, what about love? Is that also just the mechanics of the brain? Are you saying that there's nothing spiritual about that? And I said, well, give it time and eventually they will find it's the mechanics of the brain, and since have. So basically, you've got a woman, Dr. Helen Fisher at Rutgers, and it's kind of her specialty. She writes on the neuromechanics of the experience of love, and basically have found that even though lust is governed by the hormones of estrogen and testosterone, the feeling of what we call love, of being bonded by another person, is guided by our neurotransmitters, particularly to those of oxytocin and vasopressin. So, for instance, after we have sex with someone, our bodies flood with oxytocin and vasopressin, these two neurotransmitters that make us feel very connected, or what we might call in love with the person we were just with.
1: It's all chemical,
2: which would explain why two people who might be utter strangers met drunk in a party one night, and after a night of passionate lovemaking, woke up looking at each other's eyes like, we found the one, even though they might not know each other's last names, maybe even first names, because it's just our chemistry manipulating us and making us have these feelings.
1: Sometimes I end up right at the altar after a spiritual experience.
2: That's right, with Elvis. Moreover, for instance, if you stimulate a woman's nipples, it will also cause the secretion of these neurotransmitters, not just for the sex act, but also if an infant child is suckling at her breast, it will cause the secretion of these neurotransmitters, which will make the mother feel bonded to her child.
1: I'm sure there's other areas we could get to, but I'd rather not.
2: Mm-hmm.
1: Let me go to near death. I have interviewed so many, Matthew, who
2: mm-hmm.
1: had near-death experiences,
2: mm-hmm.
1: and they all have sort of the same story. I mean, they clinically die, no more heart pumping, no more anything, some for as long as an hour or more. I mean, serious periods of time,
2: right.
1: And they come back with similar stories, and I
2: mm-hmm.
1: refer, of course, to the light at the end of the long tunnel or whatever it is. I refer to relatives who have passed before,
2: mm-hmm.
1: and I refer to messages that are given to them in these states. Now, it's pretty strong evidence, frankly, of something or another. What do you think it's evidence of?
2: Well, again, based on research that's now being done, in this field, on the sort of the brain science behind religious perception, there's a guy, Dr. Jansen, who his specialty is near-death experiences, and he studied the brains of, you know, basically people having these experiences. And essentially a near-death experience, what it is when you're, first of all, no one has ever clinically died, unless you're a mythical character from Homer's Odyssey. Nobody died. Your heart might have stopped, but your heart's just a pump. It's just an organ that's a pump, like a bike pump. All it's doing is getting oxygen to your cells.
1: Well,
2: if your brain has stopped, if your brain has not received oxygen for, let's say, 10 minutes, and then you came back,
1: Matthew,
2: tell a story. But okay.
1: Oh, Matthew, it's happened.
2: Okay, well,
1: I'm sorry, it's happened. Absolutely, it's happened in longer than 10 minutes.
2: All right, well, the medical community would probably disagree, but fine.
1: No,
2: regardless, this guy Jansen has found that what happens is if your body is getting, if you are getting a decreased blood flow to the brain, so you suffer a heart attack, your heart starts pumping that blood, you are in an accident, you're gushing blood, so you're not getting the same amount, you have low oxygen levels to your brain will secrete a neurotransmitter called glutamate. Glutamate is very similar to the drug ketamine, which is a psychedelic. And basically,
1: thank God for glutamate, right?
2: Huh? Thank God for glutamate.
1: Thank God for glutamate, yes.
2: Mm-hmm. Well, what it does is, it does a few things. One thing it does is it makes your body start pumping out endorphins, so it relaxes you.
1: Right.
2: So, let's say you were in an accident, you've been gassed somewhere and you're losing blood, your heart will relax. Instead of panicking, your heart pumps faster, you die quicker, you relax, your heart slows down, you don't lose blood as quickly. So it's all just the mechanics of the body trying to keep us alive. Nice little evolutionary trick. Not only have they found that this is what happens with the secretion of glutamate, but they have used ketamine to induce the same experience because the chemical bond of ketamine is similar to glutamate. And if you give people glutamate, you can induce a near-death experience. And one of the things he found, for instance, is when the brain secretes glutamate, the optic nerve is triggered. So basically, whether your eyes are closed or not, you see a white light. Your being is filled with a sensory perception of white light. And then probably what's going on is the rest of the neuromechanics involved in religious experience. Maybe your temporal lobe is being stimulated, so you're having experiences of God and religion. One thing is the universality, the fact that the descriptors are the same regardless of culture would lead me to believe that it's a facet of our biology. And moreover, you could have 10 people from 10 different religions, and they'll tell you at the end of their tunnel, they saw Allah, and the next guy saw Jesus, and the next guy saw Moses, and the next guy saw Zeus, and the other guy saw Odin. So are all of them real, or is it just the way that the brain operates that it triggers in our heads to have these perceptions of what we were taught that God is? So, again, for me, the argument falls in favor of that it's all neuromechanical. It's not like we're actually getting a visitation like some, you know, the Holy Ghost out there of every religion knows that you're on the brink of death and comes and visits you by, you know, suddenly you see white light.
1: I think that's a fair comment. I mean, that each religion sees its own savior. It's true.
2: Right. So either they're all
1: sure
2: real
1: proves,
2: or none of them are real.
1: True. Well,
2: and again, so then that must mean that you know, the great big bird is also out there, because that's who I see when I shoot up ketamine for recreational reasons.
1: You really see Big Bird?
2: Well, no, but makes good radio.
1: out of curiosity, idle curiosity, what do you see? Have you had any experiences that?
2: This is all stuff that I discuss in Icarus of Brooklyn, the prequel follow-up to God part, in which I discuss my drug experiences. There's a chapter, Drugs and Meditation, and the chapter after that is called LSD. I was exploring all sorts of psychedelics with the hopes. Again, you know, not that I expect this to curb the flow of love letters, as you call them, but, you know, I want people to realize that I was just a guy looking like anyone else to find God. I was hopeful that he was out there. I mean, heck, if right now I had the option between immortality in another 30 or so odd years and then nothingness forevermore, I mean, heck, I'll take eternity. That could be interesting. Like, I don't.
1: You know what? Part of me hears a little bit of kink in your armor.
2: Okay.
1: You know, like. You
2: like
1: kind of wish you would discover it.
2: Yeah.
1: Is that there? Do you admit to a little?
2: Well,
1: you know, I wish it was there. I wish I could find it.
2: Well, no, I don't believe I will, because I believe that I've done ample research in this direction, and I am convinced, just as I am with most of the principles of scientific theory, be it evolution.
1: Can one ever do enough ketamine?
2: do enough ketamine? Meaning what?
3: Well, I don't. Honestly, I don't play with ketamine. I mean, no.
2: Maybe if I were younger and it were out there, it didn't come out.
1: What you said, I'm sorry.
2: No, I was done with my experimentation at age 19. I ended up having very bad LSD trip that basically landed me in a mental hospital. So, you know, and I learned a lot about the chemistry of the brain while I was there.
1: Well, now, wait a minute. Let's go back to an earlier segment. You said you had a bad LSD trip, landed you in a mental hospital.
2: Yeah.
1: But you also said that when people get damage to their brain, that suddenly they can come out thinking an entirely new thing, not believing in God, or suddenly believing in God, or having a total conversion. Let's talk damage here, LSD damage.
2: Right. Well, first of all, I mean, generally, that's with organic psychosyndromes, they're usually not chemical. They're usually like head trauma, like being bashed in the head, like a fall or a car accident. Chemically induced changes, I don't know if there's really much. I don't think that there's...
1: Oh, come on. We're nothing but chemistry.
2: But that's not how it happened to me anyway. It's not like I had a bad LSD trip and suddenly I woke up and I was an atheist one day. No, I when I finally came out of this bad trip, with the help of psychopharmacological drugs, you know, I was basically restored to my old self, which was a guy who was questioning. And I continued to question thereafter, but I now had a little bit more information about how the brain works and the chemistry of the brain.
1: I had to ask.
2: Sure. No, it's a good question. It's a very good question.
1: Bear with me. I'm not very reverent. Okay, so anyway, on near death. You're saying it's all chemical. It's just purely chemical.
2: Well, basically, I'm saying all of our religious and spiritual experiences are chemical in nature.
1: Chemical.
2: They're all coming from the neurochemistry, the neuromechanics of the brain. So, for instance, I was going through my initial proofs or arguments to validate this notion of a God part of the brain, and I went through the sociobiological and neurophysiological, but I didn't get to finish. So let me, if I can quickly stick those in there.
1: Sure,
2: there's also the genetic argument, and like I said, what I call the ethnobotanical. The ethnobotanical is relevant at this point because basically ethnobotany is a study of cultures and their use of various plants, and for any number of reasons, including part of their religious experience.
1: Sure.
2: Various cultures have used what are called entheogens, substances which are used by different cultures to induce a religious experience. So you have everything from, you know, the Scythians using cannabis to the Africans using ayahuasca to the Aztecs using mescaline, which they referred to as the food of the gods, all to induce a religious experience. And this is, again, a universal. So, again, basically suggesting that if you can take a substance and it can make you see God, that would suggest that it's the chemistry of that substance that altered the brain in a specific way, not like you had a visitation. Like God came from a cloud up in the sky. He saw that you popped a pill or ate or chewed on a plant and decided to come down, whether it be in the form of Zeus or Odin or Allah or the great spirit bird, whatever you want to call it. Again, this is all, I would believe, validation that it's coming from the neuromechanics of the brain as opposed to an actual visitation from our spiritual realm.
1: All right, but just because you took a shroom and suddenly you feel very religious or you feel very spiritual, that doesn't negate the possibility of there still being a God, and the mushroom just caused you to appreciate it more. And it was just an aid to what's already there.
2: Okay, and again, you know, I'll bring up again the fact that these chemicals have been used to induce religious experience of a variety of religions. So,
1: It just might be an aid. Like smoking a little pot makes music sound better, right?
2: Absolutely. And I agree. But the thing is, the burden of proof, you can never, look, nothing that I write or say or investigate could ever, with absolute certainty negate the existence of a spiritual realm. So, for instance, right now as I speak, there might be some magical, invisible leprechaun dancing on my head. And I could never prove that there isn't. But the burden of proof should lie in that there is, because it's an, you know, it's an absurdity to expect, again, one can't, through proof, negate the existence of things. You can only prove the existence. So, you know, if I were going to believe in something, if I were going to dedicate my life to the belief in something, I wouldn't, you know, put the burden of proof saying, well, why do I put all of my energy into believing, let's say, in the dancing leprechaun, simply because you can't prove he's not there. I would hope that you could, that I'd be able to say, well, let me tell you 50 ways where I can prove, not say I felt him or I saw him, but I can prove, just like I can prove 1 + 1 = 2, or that if I turn the key on my car ignition, the car starts. You know, so again, absolutely, nothing I say will ever negate the existence of God. These are just...
1: Well, and having said that, how can you not admit to a little chink in what you said was absolute? In other words, sure, you're an atheist.
2: Well, to me, well, these are just like necessary disclaimers. I mean, even in the sciences, I mean, look, you know, we use science for all of our technologies are built on science. We go to doctors, we take medications, we get heart transplants, we fly on airplanes. Right now on the phone we're using, it's a scientific technology. If it weren't for science, we wouldn't be talking right now. So, nevertheless, within the sciences, there are only 5 laws, the laws of thermodynamics. Everything else is considered a theory. So the theory of electromagnetism gave birth to the phone that we're on. So it's all theory. So as a scientist, I have to allow for the disclaimer that, look, as Einstein said, it takes 1,000,000 proofs to prove a theory right. It only takes 1 to prove a theory wrong. So, for instance, if tomorrow the sun does not set in the west, boom, there goes the whole theory of the earth turning around the sun, etc. It just takes 1 to make it go wrong. And that, you know, again, as a scientist, I feel responsible to put that disclaimer out there, but still, I just as much as I believe that when this phone rang and I pick it up, that Art Bell's going to be on the other end, or at least that the phone's operating, or if I flip this light switch next to me, that the light will go off. I have faith that the light will go off, but before I flip it, if you say, do you know 100% absolutely that the light will go off, I'd say, no, I feel 99.9999% that the light will go off.
1: Yes. Are both your parents alive still, Matthew?
2: Yes.
1: They are. Okay. How about grandma?
2: No. All of my grandparents are gone.
1: All right. So if you were to suddenly seize up, drop on the floor, see the light, talk with your grandmother, who would sit you down and say things to you that she never said when she was alive, and you came back. I guess when you revived and you felt a little better, you'd say, damn chemicals.
2: I'd say cool hallucination. I felt the presence of grandma. It sounded like she was talking to me. She told me some story about, you know, the time she played poker with Aunt Leah.
1: So that wouldn't be enough.
2: Well, just because I had that perception, I don't even know if she played poker with Aunt Leah, you know, but in my brain, that's what happened. Now, if I passed out and came out of a coma and said, you won't believe this, I had this wild hallucination of Grant, and they stopped me and said, yes, we saw it too. We were at your bedside. And suddenly the spirit of grandma appeared and she told us about how she played poker with Aunt Leah. Then I'd be like, okay, this just got
1: crazy. I got a better one, Matthew. How about you die? Your grandma says she lost her house to Aunt Leah years and years and years, decades ago. She actually lost her house. And you had no knowledge of that. You came back and you related your experience. They said, oh, yes, she lost her house. Never told you about that one. How about then?
2: I would just say either I don't recall when she told me that, or somewhere sitting in my subconscious was the realization that she sold her house, and I kind of forgot about it until I had this hallucination. But
1: You know what I think? I think that atheism for you is more than it's a religion.
2: No, it's a lack of belief.
1: Well, for you to say you wouldn't react, you'd somehow write it off.
2: Okay.
1: Now, that's not logical, Matthew.
2: Look, there are people every day. Let's just say, now, every society has their own mythology. So let's just say in the Christian world, Christians who truly believe in the word of the Bible, so who are true creationists, and in their conscious reality, creationism is the way that the world came about, that 5,000 years ago or whatever it was, in 7 days, God created the world. That is as real to them as you're suggesting the hallucination or, you know, this fact that my grandmother came to me or that it's somehow a faith for me. The faith for me isn't atheism, it's science. And science represents the lack of that belief. So, for instance, you could say...
1: How would your belief in science... Dismissed the fact that you had received some information that you could not possibly have received in any other way.
2: Because I wouldn't put that much faith in not possible to receive. Again, our heads are full with so much subconscious information, stuff that we forgot, that if we're reminded of today, we might think it was new. Or I might just distrust the person who's saying it. Maybe they want attention. So they're going to say, yeah, I had a visit. I know that I died and I had a visitation by my grandma. But you could say, like, for instance, evolutionary theory, the opposing belief over creationism, you could say, oh, well, I think that's your religion. And I'd say, no, it's not. It's just something I have faith in because it follows a certain logical order that I have put my faith in. So just because I don't believe in creationism, it doesn't mean, which for some people, that is their religion, that is their belief. Just because I don't believe in their belief, it doesn't mean my belief becomes a religion.
1: It almost does, Matthew, when you say that you would ignore the science of having received a fact you could not have received any other way. You would ignore it and have faith in your atheism.
2: No, I would have faith in the fact that...
1: Because you'd write it off. You'd write it off, right? You'd find a way to dismiss it. Well, what are the odds that Grandma lost her house and you hallucinated that information that you didn't know? I mean, come on.
2: I am just like I am so convinced by evolutionary theory over creationism, so convinced that nothing could happen that would make me believe in creationism.
1: Obviously.
2: Right, okay. For the same reason, and again, based on all of this very thorough research that I've done, I have such faith in this notion that it's all based in our brain, it's all perceptual, that even if it was something as specific that I came out of a coma and was like, I don't know, numbers 8, 7, 5, and let's say listed a length of 20 numbers, and my mother turned to me and said, oh my God, that was your grandmother's social security number and her something else number. How did you know that? And I said, I don't know. I had some in my when I was out cold. Grandma came to me and she told me those numbers.
1: Well, let's add to it then. Let's say you take those numbers after disclaiming it all, mm-hmm. and you go down to the corner store and you bet those numbers and you hit the lottery for about $800 million.
2: I would just say that was tremendous luck.
1: In other words, there is nothing that would cause you to change your root belief system. And that's a religion, buddy.
2: If God sits me on his lap, signs his autograph, and the members of all the Supreme Court justices stand around observing it and notarize the autograph as authentic, I'll think about it.
1: All right. Hold on, Matthew. After going there, I have no idea where I can go. The man just doesn't believe. And even if he were hit over the head by Grandma and then hit the lottery with the numbers Grandma gave, he still wouldn't believe. He's a tough case, all right. I actually have a good love letter for him here, too. We'll get to that when we get back. From the high desert and the great American Southwest, this is Dark Matter.

0: 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That's 1-855-732-5836.
1: That's what we're doing, running with the night, playing with the shadows. Listen, I got a wormhole message a little while ago from somebody who had just bought the Sea Crane Wi-Fi antenna. And they were saying, Art, oh, we were so frustrated. The computer we have was dropping constantly in the middle of your show and dropping and dropping and dropping. Turns out it was because of the Wi-Fi signal. So listen to me. Please listen to me. The Super USB Wi-Fi Antenna 3 will end those troubles. Whatever you get for a Wi-Fi signal now, this will like triple it, quadruple it. Big time. All you do is plug this baby into the USB port of your computer, add a little software, and voila, you are seeing Wi-Fi signals from far away. If you're a trucker, it's just it's a rod with a 15-foot wire on it. 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And now you're seeing Wi-Fi really far away. And, of course, what you're near, you're going to get so well. 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And it's only $99.95. 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I know what I'm talking about. 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Order one, you'll be a happy camper. All right, Matthew, here we are again.
2: Here we are. I thought you sell that antenna like someone who has faith in science. Makes me wonder.
1: I do have faith in science, Matthew. Believe me, I do. I do. I'm so totally into science. But that doesn't... It isn't where it stops. I mean, for you, it's like there's a wall there. Science is science, and then there's a wall, and you don't even look on the other side of it.
2: Believe me, I have looked over that wall. It's just that there's nothing there. I spent a good portion of my life looking over the wall, looking through the wall, under the wall, into the wall.
1: Brain damage.
2: Must be.
1: All right. Let's talk for a second. I mean, on this program, I talk a lot about the possibility or even probability of extraterrestrial life. Whether we'll hear from it, I did a show last night on that, whether we're going to hear signals eventually or not, whether we are being visited here on Earth. People have seen a lot of things, Matthew. People have been abducted. People have met these creatures. You know, I'm curious. What's your take?
2: Okay. Well, first of all, even just the language you use, people have been abducted. People, the way I would phrase it, people have claimed to be abducted. Think of all the claims people make on a given day, that if you buy their product, they'll make you live longer, or any number of things. There are prisons full of people with claims of things that aren't real, and there are people out of prison who are full of claims of things that aren't real. That's the nature of man. So,
1: and then some claims are real.
2: And yes, and some claims are real, but when they can't be backed up by, like, and here we have in this cage the actual alien, meet Fred, the alien, and we get to speak to him, or the spaceship lands in New York City and we all get to see it. We all get an equal anal probe, not just Jimmy
1: in
2: the cornfield.
1: Yeah, I hope it does land in New York.
2: Why not?
1: So in other words, you reject. in other words, you reject anything of the sort.
2: No, I do not. Alien life to me does not fall within the guidelines of spiritual reality. As we know, organic forms do appear. such as us. So it's within the realm of the possible. Can't deny.
1: Well, I'd go beyond that. We're finding exoplanets everywhere now. In other words, planets like Earth. And the odds of life evolving elsewhere, scientifically, Matthew, are pretty damn high.
2: Well, we've yet to find one. So as much as it might be speculated, at least within our own solar system, we've yet to find definitive life. So, okay, here's my take on alien life. Do I believe that somewhere in the universe, organic forms have emerged besides man? I would probably say yes. Do I think intelligent life has formed comparable to man? Even possible. Do I think we will ever meet any of them? That I do not believe. And here's my reasoning. Just based in the physics. Now, of course, you can negate all of this with time travel and space machines and magic wands that make you move from galaxy to galaxy in a second. But based on physics as I understand it, based on the principles of thermodynamics, this is the problem that I see. Let's take the closest star to Earth, Alpha Centauri. Alpha Centauri is 4.2 light years away, and it's the closest star. So it's the closest possible solar system where other life could emerge. Is it likely that it's emerged in coincidentally the nearest star to us? Probably not. But let's even take the nearest star and work with that. 4.2 light years away. Well, light travels 186,000 miles per second, making a light year equal to approximately 6 trillion miles. That makes Alpha Centauri approximately 25 trillion miles away, the closest solar system to Earth, to our solar system. At that distance, if you were to take the fastest spacecraft that humans have created, which was the Voyager, at the speed of the Voyager, it would take 75,000 years for a craft to go from Earth to Alpha Centauri. And again, this is giving a leap that we're even to say, let's say there's life on Alpha Centauri in one of the planets in its solar system. Even
1: probably
2: intelligent
1: not.
2: Life. Right, probably okay. not. But even I'm just going to give the benefit of the doubt, super intelligent life, smarter than us, maybe even capable of space travel. They're bouncing around the planets in their solar system.
1: Hmm.
2: For them to get here, again, at a super fast pace, it would take 75,000 years. Let's say it's a species. I'm going to even give another stretch. Let's say it's a species that happens to have great longevity. Each individual lives to be 5,000 years old. Now,
1: let's look at another species, because I already know where you're going with that one. Let's look at a species that's been on Earth for a billion years longer than we have. Quite likely, actually, when you consider things.
2: Mm-hmm.
1: A billion years longer than we have. Look at what has changed for us, Matthew, in the last 100 years. Now, project another billion years. Now, let's start to assume that they've found a way to travel faster than light, or they've found a way to fold back space and jump from point A to point B. In other words, they can figure
2: right,
1: out...
2: Right, well, like I said, I knew, you know, anyone where I would present this can go there, that yes... There might be technology, again, I can't debate imaginary technologies that could do magical things. Yes, absolutely.
1: Only magical because we don't understand
2: right,
1: them.
2: No, not even magical. It's just, let's say, super technological.
1: That was your word, not mine.
2: I know. I'm taking it back.
1: Okay.
2: Super technological. Major advances beyond our capacity. Agreed. All of that's possible. But I do believe that the speed of light is a constant. I don't believe we will ever travel at it. I don't believe that molecules like in Star Trek, that they'll ever be, you know, where we can project a human from one place to another in an instant, where molecules will dissipate, be sent through space at beyond the speed of light, and then reemerge. I don't think, again, and this is all just based on my understanding of the laws of physics, maybe what we know today will one day be, you know, antiquated, and yes, we'll travel at the speed of light.
1: Okay.
2: I don't see it, but in the meantime, from what we do understand, yes, it would take It would take like 20 generations of a very long-living species to travel here. So even let's say they can bend space, it's still going to take a lot of work, and there's probably a lot of risk involved. So why would a species risk to bend space, come to Earth, do a few anal probes, maybe cut a few circles in the crops.
3: All
2: it's
3: right,
2: like, would you travel a gazillion miles to ring someone's doorbell and run? Like, why aren't they here? Why aren't we hanging out with them? Why haven't they dominated us, made us their, like, you know, their dolls to
1: right.
2: play
1: okay.
2: with?
1: That's all fair comment, I
2: mm-hmm.
1: suppose. And I don't have an answer for it, but I think that the other argument that they are out there somewhere and that there's somebody millions or billions of years ahead of us is a reasonable argument. And so we could be visited. You know, you can't just blanketly deny it. By the way, I want you to hear this love letter, and this is one too. Ian says, hey, Art, I just wanted to say, as a former Christian and now an atheist, I agree with Mr. Alper, and I want to voice support for his views. I feel a far more spiritual feeling looking at pictures from Hubble than I do from the Bible. Thanks for having him on.
2: Excellent. One for Matthew.
1: Make you feel warm and fuzzy and begins to take a little blood away from the amygdala or what?
2: Well, thank whoever sent that.
1: Ian, yes.
2: Ian, thank you, Ian.
1: Right. Okay, now let's talk about humans evolving. Let's look another, I don't know, 1,000 years from now. I would assume we'll take another evolutionary leap of some sort. What do you expect as evolution continues to grind away?
2: Okay. Well, again, an opinion that probably isn't all that popular with the folk, but I believe...
1: Throw it in the bucket. The bucket's already full.
2: Mm-hmm. I believe, yeah. Well, it's about to overflow. I believe that humans are done evolving.
1: Okay.
2: That contrary to all of the alleged science articles showing, depicting humans with giant foreheads to fit their bigger brains and longer fingers, et cetera,
1: that... This is it, huh?
2: This is it. We're done. And I can tell you why we're done. There's a
1: reason. Are you sure you're not speaking on a purely personal level now?
2: Well, I'll
1: sorry.
2: Well, I'm always speaking on a personal level, but I'll tell you why. This is my personal belief.
1: Okay.
2: And it kind of goes back to the theory again that basically, with the evolution of self-conscious awareness, humans have transcended the process of natural selection. Let me explain. So, up until humans, let's say there's a shift in the Earth's axis and the temperature of the planet drops 100 degrees. Well, what happens? The environment changes and all of the animals that exist on the planet suddenly have to adapt. So let's say, for instance, the creature with the furriest coat tends to survive and reproduce long enough, lives long enough to reproduce, whereas the others in its species start to die off. 5 million years later, we've got a furrier species, such as the woolly mammoth. Now, humans come along, and that's how evolution has worked from the beginning of organic matter, 3.2 billion years ago. So now all of a sudden man comes into the picture, and because of our capacity for self-conscious awareness, the temperature drops, as I said before, it gets colder. We don't sit passively back like every other animal. We can say, I am cold, and we have the digits and mathematical and engineering capacity to manufacture a coat of fur in an hour. And that applies to every possible technology.
1: Okay.
2: And it kind of goes back to the theory again that basically with the evolution of self-conscious awareness, humans have transcended the process of natural selection. Let me explain. So up until humans, let's say there's a shift in the Earth's axis and the temperature of the planet drops 100 degrees. Well, what happens? The environment changes and all of the animals that exist on the planet suddenly have to adapt. So let's say, for instance, the creature with the furriest coat tends to survive and reproduce long enough, lives long enough to reproduce, whereas the others in its species start to die off. 5 million years later, we've got a furrier species, such as the woolly mammoth. Now, humans come along, and that's how evolution has worked from the beginning of organic matter, 3.2 billion years ago. So now all of a sudden man comes into the picture, and because of our capacity for self-conscious awareness, the temperature drops, as I said before, it gets colder. We don't sit passively back like every other animal. We can say, I am cold. And we have the digits, and

0: long enough, lives long enough to reproduce, whereas the others in its species start to die off. 5 million years later, we've got a furrier species, such as the woolly mammoth. Now, humans come along, and that's how evolution has worked from the beginning of organic matter, 3.2 billion years ago. So now all of a sudden man comes into the picture, and because of our capacity for self-conscious awareness, the temperature drops, as I said before, it gets colder, we don't sit passively back like every other animal. We can say, I am cold, and we have the digits and mathematical and engineering capacity to manufacture a coat of fur in an hour. And that applies to every possible technology. If we look up at the sky and say, oh, look at those lucky birds, think how advantageous it would be to fly, boom, we build wings. We want to go underwater like the fish, boom, submarines, whatever we want, basically, we can manufacture it. We can travel, unlike any species, we can migrate to any portion of the planet, and we can create a synthetic environment in which we can survive. Meaning that no matter what changes take place, because that's what forces evolution. An environment changes. There's a climatic change. There's a new animal introduced into the area. Whatever the case, the tectonic plate shift, and suddenly the Earth's surface is different. It's hotter. It's colder. There's lava pools involved. Whatever the case may be, with humans, we can migrate to any environment, and we can synthesize it to suit our needs so that we won't change anymore, but basically we will change our environment way sooner than the environment will change us. So we're done naturally selecting. We now modify ourselves to suit our environment in any way possible. Our imaginations are seemingly limitless. So basically, we're done. We're not going to
1: change. How long ago do you think we got done?
0: We got done when we got born, which was about 100,000 years ago at the dawn of Homo sapien. Our species, and our species alone, none of the progenitors of man, not Homo erectus and Peking man and Australopithecus, none of them had all of the potential that we do. But when man got cooked, done. Game over for natural selection.
2: Wow.
0: Yep.
2: Wow. That really is a wow. Okay. just for the sake of time here, let me move on.
0: Okay.
2: There has been study after study after study showing, interestingly, that when a group of people pray for somebody, it has a measurable, actual effect. Now, these are double-blind studies, and I wonder how that information gets digested by Matthew Alper.
0: I would put it into the category of charlatanism. Anybody who suggests that there's a study that if everyone prays, there are consequences would not explain the fact that every one of us continues to die. And you tell me one person who prays that isn't praying that we live longer. Oh, please don't take my father. Please don't let this one die.
2: Oh, of course, yes, I know.
0: So
2: but I'm talking about real scientific studies when people have no idea they're being prayed for by these groups. There really are these studies, Matthew.
0: Again, I would not believe in any of them. And any guest that would come onto your show and suggest that there are, I would just say, is a charlatan selling snake oil. Because you know what? For every case where, like, little Jimmy, who was diagnosed with cancer and the doctor said has 3 months to live, and the community prayed, and he lived, and, well, what was it? Of course it was a miracle. There's no other explanation. For every little Jimmy, there's 50,000 Jimmys who are dead because everyone in the community still prayed for them. They didn't pray any less hard, but life has a way of killing people.
2: Okay, but you're whizzing by my argument, and that is that there have been controlled studies of people who don't know they're being prayed for versus those who are not being prayed for, and the recovery rate is significantly different.
0: Right. Again, you know, you can pass this off as just New York City arrogance based on, and
2: okay.
0: I've done my research too.
2: I'll
0: I would
2: that.
0: Just say that's charlatanism.
2: I
0: people
2: see.
0: Making false claims.
2: All right, here's Rick who says, what a stretch. What biological function would put a fake God awareness in our

0: brain. He's assuming a cause and effect. The MRI of the brain could be reacting to God, not the other way around, that he assumes just because he wants to disbelieve.
1: Well, again, I would have to go with the argument about what God, which God, the great big bird in the sky, the snake spirit. How can a belief in such disparate realities cause the same thing, and then one argue that there must be a God? So if I believe in the snake spirit or the raven spirit or, you know, the Norse wolf spirit or any number of gods, Buddha, Krishna, Moses, Jesus, Allah, et cetera, the list goes on, and they all produce the same effect, how is that evidence that all of those characters exist? Where do you go with that?
0: Do you believe in the devil?
1: Of course not.
0: Okay. Well, that's something. What about the existence of evil on Earth?
1: Okay.
0: And I mean real evil. We've had lots of recent examples of serious evil.
1: Okay. Evil's a great word. There are some evil people out there, but when I refer to evil, I put it in quotes. Because just as I don't believe in God, I don't believe in evil. Because evil would signify, the way you're suggesting it, that there are forces at work, as if there's like a spiritual good and a spiritual evil. And again, I refer back to the brain. I believe that good and evil are categories by which we are wired to perceive certain aspects of human behavior. So it's our nature to look at people who, let's say, commit destructive acts against the community and be repulsed by them, to come up with words that indicate evil and that they should be punished. And these are universals in every culture. Of course, it's necessary that we judge those who want to hurt us in a negative way. And this is the language of basically keeping us alive as a social organism. Moreover, to again refer back to the brain, there have been numerous studies done on moral reasoning and its relationship to the brain. So for instance, the first indication was a man, Phineas Gage, in 1848, worked in the railways. There was an explosion. A metal rod penetrated his head, pierced his right frontal lobe, a portion of the brain that's now referred to as the Brodmann 10 region. He went from a upstanding, church-going, hardworking man to a vagabond, thief, lying, cheat. Left his family, left his job, roamed the world, stealing and cheating and lying. Total mystery. And then until 150 years later, when they could now do neuroimaging and found that others who live today who've suffered similar damage to the Brodmann 10 region of their brain become sociopathic. And that they've done studies, MRIs, of people on death row, and a good portion of people on death row, regardless of what prison you go to, have suffered trauma to their Brodmann 10 region in the brain. You've got Dr. George Mole, in the head of neurology and neuroimaging in Rio, who has done experiments basically putting people in an MRI and asking them a variety of questions. What's your favorite color? Who do you think is a funnier comedian? And then sticking in between questions that dealt with moral reasoning. You know, is it okay for a man to steal from someone just because he's stronger? Et cetera, et cetera. You get the idea. Basically,
0: let's talk for a second about morality, since you brought it up.
1: Okay.
0: I'm wondering if you actually managed to convert everybody.
1: Yeah.
0: And this country suddenly became atheist coast to coast. Aren't you at all worried about the sudden lack of moral behavior that would ensue? In other words, bad as it may be now.
1: No, because they
0: without the control of the belief in God and some sort of ultimate punishment for doing wrong, you might have to start carrying a gun. Well, you might carry a gun anyway. Actually,
1: I don't. Well, first of all, they'd be minion slaves of my cult, and they would do as I tell them.
0: Oh.
1: But those who disobeyed, no. Essentially, I don't believe. See, I'm part of a community that refer to themselves as secular humanists. the humanist community. And humanists don't believe that morality is based in religion, which would explain why a lot of religious people are highly immoral. And you can't argue that.
0: Okay. No, and I'm not going to even try. But what I am going to say is, if you manage to convert all these people, those who have been relatively moral because they believe in the hereafter, would suddenly...
1: But I don't believe that makes people moral. I don't believe there's one person out there who, because he believes in the hereafter, made them a little more honest, a little less deceptive, a little less apt to, like, smash someone over the head with a bottle. Because, and again, because I believe these are all facets of the human condition, of the way we are hardwired to perceive reality. Religiosity is one part of the brain. Moral consciousness is another. Some people are born highly moral or with a propensity to be highly moral regardless of their upbringing, and some people are going to be born with a propensity towards sociopathy, again, regardless of how they're raised. You could raise someone with a predisposition of sociopathy by Mother Teresa and some other holy person and Gandhi, and they'll still go out and be Jeffrey Dahmer because they were born broken. Because it's just
0: there will be some of those. But Matthew, if you took the support of religion and faith away from the masses, you really would have a different situation on your hands.
1: No, I don't believe it. To you, you
0: might think it would be an ideal world. But I don't think so. I think that religion does, in fact, control people in a positive way.
1: Really? Is that why we're at religious war now and throughout human history have never not been? Religion is just as apt to send people to go kill in the name of their gods as to then preach, be good to others. And again, I don't buy it. How often do you see it? I believe
0: It is true that everybody goes to war saying God's on our side.
1: Right. I believe that true moral reasoning should be taught in a way based in social science, not as a threat, that the only reason you shouldn't go stab your neighbor and take his belongings is because you'll burn in hell. I think that teaches a primitive moral sensibility, whereas if you teach a more sophisticated moral sensibility, like you don't not kill your neighbor. Well, there's a couple reasons, and there's a psychologist named Kohlberg, and he kind of put more moral consciousness into different levels. The reason for doing good out of fear of punishment is the lowest level of moral reasoning a human can have. It's attributed to a child's thinking.
0: Nevertheless, if it achieves the behavior, then you have to imagine if it were taken away, what you would end up with. Listen, hold on. Mm-hmm. We need to do a couple things here, Matthew.
1: Okay.
0: One is we need to open up the lines.
1: Okay.
0: So that's what we're going to do. We're going to open up the phone lines.
1: Yep.
0: Right now.
1: Okay.
0: And would love to have you call now. I am going to go to the extra mile here to ask you to be polite. In other words, argue with Matthew all you want, but try and be civil. All right? Here are the numbers for Dark Matter, and I'm sure you would like to get to Matthew. the number, and get this, Matthew, is 1-855-REAL-UFO. I say again, 855-REAL-UFO, or 855-732-5836. So, there you have it. Come get him, Matthew Alper. Will be all yours. I've had him for a couple hours now. It's your turn. From the high desert, the great American Southwest, Dark Matter raging in the nighttime.

0: It's XM, baby, and we're very serious. To call Art Bell, please manipulate your communication device and call 1-855-REAL-UFO. That's 1-855-732-5836.
1: By the way, speaking to somebody fairly high up earlier in the day in XM, they said that all of you have been somewhat unexpected. In other words, the turnout here has been kind of over the top and way more than what they thought it would be. So now you know if that has contributed to some of the server problems and some of the rest of it. There you go. And all kinds of new stuff at artbell.com. Make sure you take a visit. Man, there are some really good stories up there, including the hydrogen bombs dropped on North Carolina. The real story is up there, and it's amazing to me that our government can do something 50 years ago like that, and then think, well, it's okay. Once 50 years has passed, the fact that they dropped a couple of hydrogen bombs that came within 3 volts of blowing up the whole East Coast, it's okay to tell that after 50 years. Makes you wonder what we're going to hear 50 years from now. Matthew, welcome back.
2: Thanks for having me back.
1: Are you, you think you're prepared to speak to the masses?
2: I am ready, set, go.
1: Well, we'll see. Okay, let's give it a shot. Dark Matter, you're on the air with Matthew Alper. Hello? Hello? Going once. Going twice. Oh, wait a minute. Maybe I didn't hit the button. There we are. Or maybe somehow I'm not connected properly. Let me check that out.
3: Art?
1: Yes, you're on the air. Go ahead.
3: Massive Roswell's, Art.
1: Massive Roswell's. Thank you.
3: Just want to thank you for having Matthew back. I think you've clearly packed these early days with some of your most extraordinary guests that you've had over the years, so thanks for that.
1: Well, a lot of people did not exactly consider Matthew to be an extraordinary guest when I first had him on, I can guarantee you.
3: It's still a very...
1: but he is extraordinary. And if he doesn't make you think, then your brain dead.
3: Well, the United States, is still, in its own way, highly religious in a very straight creationist way, I think, for about, 60%, 70% of the population. So that's only to be expected. But, I enjoy the way that he forces us to think about different areas, parts of our brain, ways we interact, and to challenge. If you're not challenged, that'll be the end of us if we don't, keep challenging ourselves to consider these issues. But I wanted to push him a little on the question of, this sort of Buddhistic way of looking at things, the oneness of all things. Every single particle and wave that makes up the existence as we know it, at least the visible universe, at one point, if you, take it back to the so-called Big Bang, was all together. Every bit was all together in one infinitesimally small point, something like 10 to the negative 40. In terms of the size of something so small and so united. So in other words, just I hope you'll meditate on that concept and answer me this: when it comes to the Big Bang, was it either? For me, it came down to either two ways to go. Either you
1: Matthew,
3: had,
1: you're breathing hard in the phone.
4: Well, he's talking dirty to me.
3: Let's put it this way. So you either have a straight creation event where an outside force creates that universe, either at that moment in time, or if the universe as we know it is the result of a white hole coming out of a black hole, still you have to take it back to that earliest point. So you either have a creation event, or you have to contemplate that it's all what I would call this infinity. A holographic infinity where everything is one total oneness, which, is a very, on a spiritual level, that for me was where the science, just like in the Tao of Physics, if you'll take a look at that book, you have this recognition that everything on the science.
1: All right, I'm sorry, is there a question at the end of this?
3: Yes. Do you believe that the Big Bang was an initiated event, or do you believe infinity, which itself speaks of a higher level of spirituality that I'd like you to address?
4: Okay, it's a valid question.
2: Because even if one is a scientist, they still have to explore the origins of the universe, and Big Bang Theory is the predominant theory at the moment. Personally, I believe that we're basically going through a series of infinite cycles of Big Bangs, that there's expansions, contractions, that basically like a pulse in space that is ongoing.
3: An oscillating universe theory.
4: Yeah, okay.
3: That I've talked about before, I think, on the show years ago with Art. So the question is, what started it?
2: Right, okay. Now, here's where we go back to the brain. I believe that it's a matter of the way humans are hardwired to perceive reality, that part of the functioning of our cognitive capacities are to see cause and effect. It's, again, we're projecting onto the universe things that are beyond the universe. It's just our personalized way of trying to make sense of the universe. So we look for where froms and where tos. So we project onto this universe that we will never understand. I won't even understand it.
1: Admit, I mean, the Big Bang, that really is an event that seems to stump and stop science. And they cannot explain it, but they know that it occurred, Matthew.
2: But not that they can't explain it. It's just that no one can explain. It's sort of a metaphysical question. No one will ever be able to answer, like, why is there anything? Why is, period.
1: Well, no, why is there everything is the question.
2: Okay, anything, everything, all of it. Time, space, why? And again, I believe that's just us anthropomorphizing the question. It's in our nature to ask why, how, when. So we project onto the universe. I don't think why, how, and when have really any bearing. They have bearing on us as terrestrial beings because we evolved to be able to function on planet Earth in a specific way where why, how, and when matter. In the greater universe, I don't think why, how, and when matter. I think there's probably dimensional stuff going on that's, again, beyond us. So for us to even inquire as to why doesn't, and again, none of it necessitates the existence of an external power. I believe that all of these things, call it the Big Bang, call it the matter, the beginning of matter, the end of matter.
1: Actually, the Big Bang necessitates the maker.
2: I don't believe that. I believe it necessitates something that we would call nature.
1: Okay, that's an opinion.
2: Exists.
1: That is an opinion.
2: Well, not really, because you can't prove that there's a conscious being that oversees nature.
1: No, I didn't endeavor to prove that. I simply said you're just stating an opinion. You're not proving anything. I'm saying that.
2: Well,
1: in my mind, and it's my opinion, that the Big Bang necessitated a maker.
2: Okay. Again, to say necessitate, that becomes more than an opinion. That becomes a belief. It's just my opinion nature doesn't necessitate a God.
1: All right. We've got to get to these phones.
2: Okay.
1: You're on the air with Matthew Alper. Hello.
5: Roswell's Art.
1: Thank you.
5: I noticed at one point he mentioned Americans falling on a bell curve in 8% in atheism. And then he mentioned in Europe that it falls like it's like 30% in atheism. So
4: well, it depends on the country.
1: You're actually speaking to him, so, you know, go ahead.
5: Okay, so Matthew.
4: Yes.
5: So it's 30% atheism in Europe. So if it all comes down to physical brains, then like gray matter parts, then why that difference in the bell curve?
2: Well, again, a good question. There's a chapter in my book. Why is America so religious? A biohistorical hypothesis. And essentially, there's UN reports on the correlation between a number of things, development in a nation, literacy statistics, and religiosity. And essentially, the less developed a country is, the lower the literacy rate, the higher religiosity there tends to be. More people going to church, more people claiming they believe in God, that it plays a strong role in their life. America is an anomaly because here we are, a developed country with a relatively low, you know, high literacy rate, and yet we rank very high in the religiosity curve.
1: And how do you account for that?
2: And I account for that in my chapter, A Biohistorical Hypothesis, that basically America was a rare experiment in migration. Essentially, what represents today's Americans, and we're not talking about the indigenous Indian population or native population, but American settlers, America was initially made up of the world's zealots and fanatics, people escaping persecution and inquisition.
1: You're claiming that has changed?
2: No, well, what I'm claiming is there's something, one of the ways that evolution occurs, it either occurs through, there's a couple of ways. One is natural selection. So, for instance, it gets cold and those with the less furry coat die off and the furrier coats reproduce, so you end up
1: back
2: with...
4: Yeah,
1: furry.
4: Earlier you said we were done evolving.
2: No, we're
1: That's
2: not,
1: right.
2: We're, no, we're... We're not, but there's something called the pioneer effect, which is another way that life evolves. And when you have migrations of small communities, like when like Darwin studied the finches, he found that on all these islands, you had a slight variation of finches. And that's because the pioneer effect, let's say five finches fly to another island, start reproducing based on, let's say, the genetics of the alpha male. Let's say it is slightly longer tail.
4: So in the last 200 years, We don't read a lot. We don't read enough, but the Europeans read more, so they have more atheism.
2: No, that's
4: right?
2: I didn't say that at all. What I'm saying is, if genetically speaking, you ended up with a community of hyper religious people founding
4: Quakers.
2: This nation.
4: Quakers.
2: Quakers was one example.
4: We're not all
2: Quakers. Huguenot. No, but the original settlers, the original community, by 1700, the Europeans referred to America as the Bible Commonwealth, and it had one of the highest levels of religiosity in any society ever, because it was founded by religious
4: zealots. They had a high literacy rate as well, though, didn't they?
2: Yeah, but that's not the point. The point is what happened.
4: Yes, no, but you're saying your point is that we didn't read enough.
2: You're not letting me say.
4: And
2: my
4: we became atheism. We
2: what
4: became
2: I'm
4: atheists.
2: Saying is because of
4: the Europeans did, and we didn't.
2: Because of the genetic nature of religiosity, it can actually be passed through genes. So they've done genetic studies.
4: Okay, but what about all the religious stuff that happened in Europe? They had the Crusades and all the rest of it. That was, they shouldn't be atheists now.
2: We were a
4: community. But they are, apparently, at a higher rate.
2: No country in Europe was created the way America was by founding fathers of every American community was made up of zealots escaping persecution, people who were hyper-religious. Imagine that let's say music was condemned.
4: All of Europe was governed
2: by the
4: Pope.
2: Let's say music was condemned by the world, and the most musical people, musical geniuses, people who would not let go of their musical heritage and decided they're willing to cross the seas in the most dangerous conditions to preserve their sense of musicality. So all of the musical savants and geniuses of the world all settled on an island.
4: So
2: do you believe that 300 years later?
4: I kind of see what you're saying. But still, there's plenty of religion in Europe. There always has been. The Pope ruled that place for, like, then founded it and all that.
2: Absolutely. That's the premise of my book, The God Part of the Brain. Humans and animal are hardwired for religion. It will never go away. We will always be religion on Earth.
4: But there's a difference between Europe and America for some weird reason. You said 30% in Europe, 8% here. Our brains shouldn't be all that much different in 200 years of genetics, like, especially
2: but what,
4: you just, the
2: way
4: that we're done evolving.
2: You just conceded that, no, there are instances of genetic isolation. So, like, for instance, among certain groups of Ashkenazi Jews, because they have isolated themselves, they can get something called Tay-Sachs disease. The Amish can get something Cotard syndrome, where they have polydactyly, where they can get extra toes and fingers, because they
4: You know
2: are,
4: what, though?
5: That doesn't really follow because there's like plenty of genetic mix here in America. We haven't all descended from Quakers. I've got about six different strains running in me.
2: Absolutely. But initially, the foundation of this country was made up of fanatics, people who were hyper-religious, who had religiosity in their genetic code.
5: The natives
2: and,
5: as well.
2: And all brought to one island.
5: The natives too?
2: No, but how much influence do the natives have on present-day politics in America?
5: Well, you're not talking politics, though. You were talking about genetics and religiosity. I'm saying I've got some native in me. Like,
2: right.
5: It's that's not Quaker blood that makes me religious. Like, I don't...
2: Because you're trying to simplify the point. These are statistical mechanics. You can't apply them to any one individual. When you do scientific studies that involve statistical mechanics, you're talking about like 83% of a population. Now, you could have one person say, that's absurd. I don't like vanilla. And yet this study says 83% of my – I don't like vanilla, neither do my friends. So this study's dumb. You can't point – in statistical mechanics, you can't point to your experience, your friend's experience, Joey's experience up the block. These
1: but,
2: are
1: but you know that's what you said about that's what you said about the prayer study.
2: That what?
1: Look, just threw it out.
2: Yes, there are sure. But look, Art, there are people making claims every day. People wander off the streets. I spoke to God. Do you concede to every one of those claims?
5: No, he may or may not have. He probably can't produce proof of it. As long as he's being harmless enough, he's okay to have his belief there.
2: Hey, I'm not saying he cannot believe. You want to believe that UFOs live in your home? Go for it. I don't care what people believe. I don't care at all. All I'm doing is laying out a hypothesis for a theory that suggests that human beings are genetically hardwired to perceive a spiritual reality, and that's where all of our belief systems come from. And it's an evolutionary adaptation that makes us a more survivable animal in a world in which we know the terror of death. That's all I'm saying. I didn't say it's bad. You believe whatever you want. If it makes you happy, again, believe in the great big bird. Believe in sea monkeys, Ronald McDonald. I don't care. If it makes you happy, if it floats your boat, awesome. I would never condemn anyone. I would only condemn people if they try to push their views into my legislation. So if somebody comes out there and says, well, we represent the majority, so you have to believe in the great big bird too, and you have to do rituals that suggest you believe, and you have to wear the color red because that's the color of our belief system, that's where I'll stand up.
5: I think from our side, though, that we're worried that your side may try and do that.
1: Hmm.
2: By what? By saying that, like, you shouldn't pray at school? Well,
5: no, by saying that everything comes down to statistics and then we should all run our lives based on what some guy's seen under a microscope and says that your brain produces this and therefore we should all do this. I think that you should allow people to have their ways a bit as long
1: he
5: as
1: does.
5: You don't treat too much
2: I do. I just said
5: people,
2: I do.
5: Right?
2: I just don't believe you can legislate in
5: I agree with you.
2: A multifaceted community like America is supposed
5: no.
2: to be. The majority shouldn't rule. So if 10 out of 15 people believe in the great big bird, in our particular nation, they should not be able to force the other five to, when they go to school, to pray to Big Bird or to have Big Bird on in every storefront because it would be you know, an insult to the Big Bird if we didn't have it there. That's all I'm saying. Go believe in Big Bird when you go to your church. Pray to Big Bird when you're at home. Decorate the walls with Big Bird.
5: No, I think we should all pray to the pharmaceutical companies, right?
2: I don't remember advocating that.
5: No, I think you
1: all
5: would.
1: Right.
2: Personally, I go
5: thank
2: for,
5: you, Art.
2: I go for
5: thank
2: the
5: you, Matthew.
2: Farm myself.
1: You bet. Okay. Whew, that was a good one. I enjoyed that. All right, let's go here. Dark Matter, you're on the air with Matthew Alper.
6: Thank you very much, Art Roswells.
1: Thank you.
6: I'm new to this late night stuff, and I have found this to be quite fascinating. In fact, I look forward each night to getting on Sirius Radio and listening to Dark Matters. Matt, I it's a shame that people can't just listen to what you're trying to say. I don't really have any argument for you. I have found what you've said to be really fascinating. I'm not buying into all of it, but I do have a question for you,
2: and I
6: am interested in trying to learn a little bit about this. I am a recovering alcoholic. I have had what I call a spiritual experience, and I guess my proof is that I once could not stop drinking, and now I have stopped. I have recovered from that disease, which I believe now Dr. Silkworth is a disease. How would you explain then what I bought into a higher power? How would you explain then
1: how would you explain you stopped drinking? The higher power gave you the ability to stop drinking. Is that fair?
6: Or at least that there's an existence of a higher power.
2: Okay. Well, there's a chapter 16 in my book is called Religious Conversion. And it's basically about, you know, people who go through religious conversions, which generally happens to the majority of people between ages 15 and 21, but it can happen at any point in our lives. The interesting thing is that pretty much predominantly, like 97% of people who have religious conversions are undergoing some life crisis, often related to an addiction problem, for instance. A vast majority of those people, and I'm not saying this applies to you, but again, this is all just statistics. The majority of these people have suffered some type of abuse as children, some type of poor upbringing. They were either physically abused, psychologically abused, or somehow neglected. That doesn't necessarily, like I say, apply to you, but statistically speaking, so these are people who are suffering, and at some point, that pain is going to surface in the form of some type of addiction issue or some type of unhealthy behavior. And what seems to happen is, for a number of these people who are like at rock bottom, the brain changes. They go through a phenomena that's cross-cultural. The same thing happens, you know, whether you're in Australia or Germany or Ecuador. People at this point in their life suddenly have a religious conversion. Their brains hit a switch, and they become hyper-religious. Their life revolves around religion. Their life revolves around their faith in God. And basically, it's like a backup support system that the brain offers us when we're in such crisis that basically we're on the brink of self-imposed suicide. We're about to kill ourselves, whether intentionally or not.
1: Okay.
2: So,
1: all right. I want to ask you a question. That does make sense. Where do you get the figure 8% here in the U.S., 30% in Europe? Where did it come from?
2: That statistic was from if you go on the UN report, basically the UN has studies and statistics on religiosity and the extent of belief in every nation in the world.
1: That's an amazing stat. All right. Thank you very much. Hold it right there. We're at a break. Whew. And I can use it, too. This is real radio, folks. Dark Matter. In the nighttime, Matthew Alper is my guest. Has your brain yet exploded?

0: Coming to you from geosynchronous orbit at the speed of light, this is Dark Matter with Art Bell. To call Art, please light up the lines at 1-855-REAL-UFO. That's 1-855-732-5836.
1: Well, you certainly have lit up the lines. They're blazing, and so we're going to get right back to it. Matthew Alper is my guest. His book is one that you're going to want to check out. If you're not afraid to be challenged, then I would say the God part of the brain is for you. Matthew, where is your book available now?
2: Any Barnes & Noble. That counts for around the world. Going into Russian this week, actually.
1: Really?
2: Now available to 600 million more people. 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
1: You wouldn't happen to know the percentage of atheists in Russia, would you?
2: No, I wouldn't. But it's fairly high, particularly since they just came from a communist regime that enforced
1: right.
2: atheism as the national religion.
1: Exactly. Okay. All right. Back to the phone. So wherever you can manage to get the book, get it. Barnes & Noble, whatever. You're on the air with Matthew Alper. Hello.
3: Hello.
1: Hello. Hello. Hello. Hello.
3: Oh, yeah. Well, thank you for taking my call.
1: You're very welcome.
3: Hi. Right, yeah, I got a question. Was it my, did I hear it right when I heard that no hypothetical near-death experience would cause Matthew to believe in a higher power?
1: It certainly is what he said, yes.
3: Okay. As a fellow 8%er, I guess, I just came up with something that would actually make me believe.
2: Okay.
3: If I had a near-death experience and the great big bird showed me a machine that would fold space or whatever, do time travel,
2: mm-hmm.
3: and showed me how to build it, and then I came back and I built that machine and it worked, as so I would believe in the
2: well,
3: great
2: well,
3: big
2: let
3: bird.
2: Me ask, haven't you heard many instances of people saying, like, well, where'd you come up with that idea? In a dream? People come up with inventions in dreams. The imagination, subconscious and otherwise, is a very powerful force. So if I woke up from a dream, and I've done it several times, or my dreams kind of gave me a good idea, and I used it in my writing, or I used it in my life, or I, you know, maybe made something up. And I hear it all the time. Inventors like, yeah, I had this crazy dream where I saw myself, blah, blah, blah, and they said I decided to try and see if you could actually make it, and that's where their technology came from, or their scientific discovery. So, again, for me, that wouldn't cut it.
3: All right, well, thank you. I was just thinking, you know, beam me up kind of thing.
2: Okay, good try.
1: It was a good try. And
2: tried a new angle to wiggle in there, but...
1: It was a good try. And, Matthew, really, you are so closed-minded that you've been... I mean, some of the examples you've been given really would turn anybody's head, I mean, and change anybody's
2: mind. Okay, listen, you say I'm closed-minded, but anyone who's religious... is an atheist for a million other religions. So, like, if you're a sworn Christian, and you might say, look at that guy, at least he's not closed-minded, he believes. But when it comes to all the other religions, he's as hard-lined as I am. But you wouldn't criticize him for that just because he believes in his one thing.
1: I might. I'm more open-minded than you think. You're on the air with Matthew Alper. Hello.
4: Hello.
1: Hello. Extinguish your radio, please.
4: It is.
1: Okay, good.
4: Hi, Art. Roswell's Art. Hello, Matthew.
1: Thank you.
5: Hello.
4: Why do atheists attack Christians more than any other religion? And this is a personal question for Matthew. And please ask yourself seriously, are you more offended by Christian symbols than you are any other symbol of religion?
2: Not in the least. I believe that, well, first of all, you're projecting because you're talking about in America or at least in the West. Now, why would that be true? Because Christianity dominates in the West. So if there's a group that doesn't believe in the popular religion, in our space, it's going to be Christianity. So their instinct is going to be to attack the religion that's popular for the day, the one that's trying to enforce their views and their legislation. So yes, American atheists, for instance, are more, or Western atheists in general, the Europeans as well, are most critical of Christianity. If you go to China, they couldn't care less about Christianity. If they're protesting because they want to have their beliefs, they're protesting against the Chinese communist government. If you tell them about, well, what do you think about Christianity, they'll be like, I don't care. So it's really...
1: I've got one for you.
2: Mm-hmm.
1: You spent some time in the Philippines, right?
2: Yes. Very Catholic.
1: Never in my life have I seen a group of people, Matthew, who are, they're very, as you know, very Catholic.
2: Mm-hmm.
1: I think the country is like, I don't know, 90% Catholic, something mm-hmm. tremendous like that. But they are dirt poor. These folks are dirt poor. And what I'm talking about now is happiness. I'm telling you, brother, I've seen these people in such poor situations, hungry, not able to get a full belly every day by a long shot, flooded out, wading through water, but happy as can be. And they attribute it to, what do you think?
2: I'm going to guess God. Look, I'm not, well, that's why we evolved this function, because it comforts us, because life is painful, and life is full of misery and suffering and pain.
1: But surely, when you were there, you observed this phenomenon.
2: Well, I observed the same as I would in, like, a South American country, that people are very Catholic and bound to, you know, the Catholic paradigm. Because, sure, when they were conquered by the Spanish, it was enforced upon them. And they went from believing in primitive...
1: Yeah, but, Matthew, I'm talking about truly happy people here.
2: Happy. Right, but then you'd have to make the argument that basically religiosity equals happiness. And the more religious...
1: Well, I am making that argument to some degree. I mean, look at us. Yes, we're a very rich country. But are we a happy country? Are we as happy as, for example, what you observed in the Philippines? I think not.
2: Yeah, but if you look at the list of happiest countries, for instance, a lot of them are Scandinavian, for instance. They have the highest
1: true.
2: Rate of
1: That's
2: atheism
1: true.
2: On the planet. Go look it up. Highest
1: okay.
2: rate of atheism is in Scandinavia. And Northern
1: you're
2: Europe.
1: Right. You're right. Those are some of the happiest countries in the world. It's a good point. All right. You're on the air with Matthew Alper. Hello. Hello?
5: Hello?
1: Yes. Yes, yes, hello.
5: I can't tell if am I on the air?
2: You're
1: yes,
2: on the
1: you
2: air.
1: Are. Yes.
5: Okay. Well, I do have a question for Matthew, but first off, I just wanted to quote something out of the Bible, which I have been studying for about 36 years, because I had one of those experiences he's talking about.
1: All right, tell us about that, please, but please don't quote from the Bible, but please go ahead and tell us about your experience.
5: Well, his argument is basically against the Bible, so I'm wondering why I can't...
2: Well, it's against every Bible. It's not just the Christian Bible.
1: Right, right.
2: It's against
5: the Bible
2: of every culture.
5: Well, okay. No, there is only one Bible, the Holy Bible.
2: Right. As you see it, but you know what? Listen, excuse me, miss. In all due respect, if you were born, let's say in, I don't know, Iraq.
5: I know, Iraq or something, and I was Muslim or something, I would be brainwashed by the Quran. But let me tell
1: you something. All right, one at a time here. Go ahead, ma'am.
5: Okay, let me just read something to him. This is not from the Bible, okay?
1: Okay,
5: this is
1: all
5: just
1: right.
5: off the back of a CD that I happened to, no, excuse me,
1: okay.
5: a DVD
1: Go
5: that
1: ahead.
5: I ordered
1: Go ahead.
5: From a man that was an atheist. His name was Dr. Hugh Ross, and he received his PhD in astronomy from the University of Toronto, and did his postdoctoral research at Caltech on quasars. On this particular DVD that I've got,
2: mm-hmm.
5: he presents his scientific evidence for skeptics, he says, putting creation to the test, in other words. He has unshakable confidence that God's revelation of himself in Scripture and in nature do not, will not, and cannot contradict has become his hallmark, his unique message. It says he scouts the frontiers of origins research to share with scientists and non-scientists alike the thrilling news of what's being discovered and how it connects with biblical.
2: Okay, what do you want me to do with this?
5: Now,
2: what I'm saying now is
5: this man is just as educated as I'm sure as Matthew, and probably maybe even a little bit more so, since he is actually an astronomer and an astrophysicist.
1: Okay.
5: He says that
2: there are Nobel Prize winners who believe in God. That's not proof of that. Is that your proof of God that you point to a guy?
5: No. My proof of God. No, my proof of God is that, believe me, because I'm 66 years old, almost 67, okay?
2: Mm-hmm.
5: I don't know how old you are, but I pray that you still have time.
2: I'm 142 years old.
5: Well, you may be, but I tell you what, you will never, ever find true happiness, and you will never.
1: Oh, now you're making a good point.
5: Find right. wisdom. You will never ever find wisdom unless. Listen to me a minute.
2: Mm-hmm, mm-hmm.
5: Unless you open up the Holy Bible of God Himself, Jehovah God.
1: Okay, thank you.
2: Well, thank you. You've inspired me, and I'm now reading the works of Homer, and I've turned to a new religion. Unfortunately, it's not the New Testament.
1: All right. She said you'll never find true happiness.
2: Right. Well, will anyone?
1: And we were just on the subject of happiness. So,
2: yes.
1: You know, it's a pretty good question, actually, in a lot of ways. Do you think that you have found as much happiness as you can here on Earth, Matthew?
2: Well, I mean, it certainly wouldn't hurt if someone waved a magic wand and put $100 million in my bank account, for instance. Now, can I control that? No, but to the best of my ability, I have worked fairly hard on trying to make for a happy existence, because I do believe that this is my only shot at it. So I might work extra hard at trying to seek out happiness, whatever that might mean to me. What it means to me might be different for you.
1: Well, now, indeed, it sounds like what it means to you is that you squeeze every buck you can out of atheism and you're getting happier and happier.
2: Not at all. I don't squeeze bucks out of anything. If anything, let me tell you, you had me on in like, it was 1998 the first time. And for about 2 or 3 years, I was on semi-regularly. I was on once or twice a year.
1: Right.
2: There was no book written on this subject. And it took about 10 years to sink in. This book started spreading, and scientists started talking, and academics started talking, and people were using my book to teach in their colleges. And it took about 10 years, but 10 years after you had me on, all of a sudden, the cover of Newsweek, is man the spiritual animal? The cover of Time Magazine, are we wired for God? There are now 150 books on this subject. You can go to Columbia University in New York and be a neurotheology major. So even as ironic as it might be, as much as you might protest my theory, you helped give birth to a new science.
1: Oh, and I meant to, buddy. I meant to. I just think you know that. I think you're maybe more interesting now than you were then. I believed you were a good guest to have on then, and I believe it all the more now. So, you know, that's why you're here, because, what you've got to say carries weight. You're on the air with Matthew Alpert.
6: Hey, Matt. Hey, I have one question.
1: Okay, turn your radio off, please. Come on, everybody.
6: Yeah.
1: When I answer the phone, you know. I mean, you can hear the show when you're on the phone, so turn the radio down when you get through. Okay, go ahead.
2: Yep.
1: Caller?
2: He turned the phone and the radio off.
1: Apparently.
2: Next.
1: Yeah. Next. Hi, you're on the air with Matthew Alper.
6: Yes, how are you doing, Art?
1: I'm doing okay, sir.
6: That's great. I'm a truck driver. My name is Carl, and I've been a long-time listener of you forever, and my son, who's 22, has been listening to you since he was 10, and he's inspired by you to be a talk show host just like you, hopefully someday. But anyways,
1: tough way to go.
6: Yeah, I'm also a June 17th baby, just like you.
1: Okay.
6: Just wanted to let you know that. And my question is for Matthew.
7: Mm-hmm.
6: I'm pretty much I lean towards his point of view pretty much completely. And I've always searched myself for years through all different religions just to get a good idea of the way.
1: Okay, your question is?
6: Well, my question is, okay, I'm pretty much an atheist too, but the near death experience.
1: Mm-hmm. Right.
6: The like you pointed out, Art, the people seeing the white light and whatnot. I'm wondering about the ones that see above the operating table that they say they're floating above an out of body experience at that point, and they're looking down and they're seeing their body and the doctor's talking and they can repeat exactly what they said once they are off the table.
1: Right.
6: And
7: okay, I can all answer. Right. So again, you get any number of hallucinations. However, the only experiment that I can point to is University of Virginia did a study where they set up an LED screen on a little slit over the beds in hospitals at their clinic. And for a year, they registered people having near-death experiences who reported just that, because one of the phenomena of a near-death experience is an out-of-body experience. They sometimes go hand in hand, which I also, there's been studies that show that it can be connected to a brain region in the angular cingulate, a part of the brain, and that basically it's a type of hallucination that we are capable of having. They set up an experiment where they put up an LED screen with a message aimed upward at the ceiling, and they wanted to see over the course of a year with a certain number, maybe 3% of people, inpatients who were, surgery was done on, who claimed to have near-death experiences and as well as out-of-body experiences, if one of them would report more than just they looked down on themselves on the operating table, saw the tops of the doctor's heads, et cetera, but who would have also been able to say, and then I read this crazy LED screen that was going that said the cow jumped over the moon. Not one person was able to recount, and they said, did you see any type of message maybe? They're like what? Did you see any letters, like a maybe an LED screen? And they're like, nope. So, and that's the only experiment that I can point to where people sought to invalidate, because again, to me, one person saying they experienced something isn't validation, because we all experience reality differently. So,
1: well, look, if you were on an operating table,
7: yeah,
1: and you were under, and there was, let's say, only about a 20% chance you were going to survive the operation,
7: mm-hmm.
1: Would you be concentrating on the doctor saying, this guy's circling the drain here, and I don't think he's going to make it, or would you be just sort of idly reading the LED screen?
7: Well, if I were claiming that in actuality I transcended out of my physical body, floated to the top of the room, and can tell you in detail what I saw. And
1: what people are saying, Matthew, is that they're relating the conversations that went on, what the doctors and nurses said at a time when they would have been out like lights.
7: Well, again, these are reports. I'm not familiar with these reports. If anyone truly had that experience, and I would say that the conversation seeped into their subconscious.
1: Right.
7: It's not like plugs were put in their ears.
1: The only one you know about is the LED thing, and I'm saying, look, if you're in a life and death situation, what are you going to be concentrating on?
7: No, but
1: come on,
7: right? But if you're having this type of experience where you're claiming you are actually floating above the table, because it seems to be an above type of experience, and people will even say, I can tell you the doctor, the back of his head, he was bald. Like I looked down from the ceiling and watched them operate on me for half of the procedure. If there's a flashing screen, just bleep, bleep, bleep, bleep in your face, if you were up there for 1 second, you would notice it. And someone saying, I watched the procedure for an hour, And I can tell you conversations, and I can tell you what the back of that nurse's head looks like, but I can't tell you anything about the LED screen. I would say, just like in a dream, sometimes dreams feel really real. And you can say, like, you know, so that's my interpretation.
1: All right. Dark Matter, you're on the air with Matthew. Hi.
8: Hey, Art, it's good to hear you again. I want to give you two Roswells and a Groom Lake, just for giggles.
1: Thank you.
8: I'm not a strong believer, but I do have three real quick questions. One of them is directly aimed at his whole theory of the God brain part.
1: Okay.
8: My first one is, if your belief of the afterlife, does your belief of the afterlife solely exist because of your lack in belief of God?
7: Well, you mean my lack of belief in an afterlife? Because I don't believe in an afterlife.
8: Well, yeah, that's what I meant. I mean, is that lack of belief of an afterlife solely based on your lack of belief of God?
7: No,
8: my idea is,
7: the answer is no. My lack of belief in an afterlife is because I don't believe not in God, but I don't believe in a soul. So I look down from the ceiling and watch them operate on me for half of the procedure. If there's a flashing screen, just bleep, bleep, bleep, bleep in your face, if you were up there for 1 second, you would notice it. And someone saying, I watched the procedure for an hour, and I can tell you conversations, and I can tell you what the back of that nurse's head looks like, but I can't tell you anything about the LED screen. I would say, just like in a dream, sometimes dreams feel really real. And you can say, like, you know, so that's my interpretation.
1: All right. Dark Matter, you're on the air with Matthew. Hi.
8: Hey, Art, it's good to hear you again. I want to give you two Roswells and a Groom Lake, just for giggles.
1: Thank you.
8: I'm not a strong believer, but I do have three real quick questions. One of them is directly aimed at his whole theory of the God brain part.
1: Okay.
8: My first one is, if your belief of the afterlife, does your belief of the afterlife solely exist because of your lack in belief of God?
7: Well, you mean my lack of belief in an afterlife? Because I don't believe in an afterlife.
8: Well, yeah, that's what I meant. I mean, is that lack of belief of an afterlife solely based on your lack of belief of God?
7: No.
8: My idea is...

0: Hey, Art, it's good to hear you again. I want to give you two Roswells and a Groom Lake, just for giggles.
1: Thank you.
0: I'm not a strong believer, but I do have three real quick questions. One of them is directly aimed at his whole theory of the God brain part.
1: Okay.
0: My first one is, if your belief of the afterlife does your belief of the afterlife solely exist because of your lack in belief of God?
2: Well, you mean my lack of belief in an afterlife?
0: Yeah.
2: I don't believe in an afterlife.
0: Well, yeah, that's what I meant. I mean, is that lack of belief of an afterlife solely based on your lack of belief of God?
2: No.
0: My idea is
2: the answer is no. My lack of belief in an afterlife is because I don't believe not in God, but I don't believe in a soul. So I believe that consciousness, who we are, who makes up Matthew, is not contingent on some ghost in the machine, but literally the machine. And that when the machine breaks down, meaning when my brain stops functioning, that consciousness will come to an end. I don't even have to die. I could, within my lifetime, I could suffer a brain injury, I could get Alzheimer's, and I, Matthew, as a conscious entity, will cease to exist, or will be a compromised version of me. So I believe that when the brain stops, consciousness stops, meaning that when I'm officially dead, there won't be some conscious version of me either burning in hell or playing the harp with the angels. So it has nothing to do necessarily with a belief in God. It's more related to my belief in relation to souls versus consciousness.
1: Okay.
0: That's a real good answer there. Okay. The next one. Now, this one has to go with his theory of the whole existence of the God part of the brain, which you've done a very good job of describing it, you know, all scientifically. But if your theory that the God brain, God part of the brain does exist and what it's exactly supposed to do, doesn't that then make a lack of the belief of God a mental illness?
2: No. Would somebody who's not musically inclined be mentally ill? If somebody isn't great at math, are they mentally ill?
0: Well, those are learned skills, though. Those are learned skills. The God part of the brain.
2: No.
0: It isn't like a cat meowing.
2: No. Look, learning how to play the guitar is a learned skill. Having the capacity to learn the guitar is innate. Half of our talents, and pretty much this is standardized in genetic science, half of what we are is what was in our genes. The other half is what was nurtured into us. So nobody, for instance, can be taught to be a musical genius. That has to be partly innate. Just like if you took someone who's tone deaf, and you spent your whole life, if Mozart and Beethoven got together and said, God damn it, we're going to teach this guy how to play the violin. If it takes the life out of us, they'll both be dead before that guy will be playing violin because he's innately incapable. Now, would you call him brain damage? No, he might be a mechanical genius or a brilliant writer or any number of things. Just musically, he's disinclined. So someone who is religiously disinclined isn't brain damage. They just represent one set of the standard deviation in religiosity.
1: I must say, I was terribly shocked to hear you use God's name in that way.
2: I put it in quotes. You didn't hear
1: me. Well, I didn't see those. No, I didn't see
2: I'm making the quote signs over here.
1: Okay. Hold on. Matthew Alper is my guest. His book is The God Part of the Brain. If you're curious, and you should be, you should go pick it up and take a read. I'm Art Bell. This is Dark Matter.

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1: You see how calming the music is? It's like taking a break for a moment, letting your mind sort of drift off of just a little from some of this hard stuff, and it is hard. Catherine Matthew says the following. Art, I'm curious. If Matthew was raised with any type of religious affiliation, was his parents religious? He comes across as being a very angry atheist. This is deep-rooted hate. How do you respond to that?
2: Well, I was raised in a weird satanic worshiping cult where they were drinking my blood as a child.
1: They're all going, I knew it.
2: Yep.
1: No, seriously now. Serious question.
2: First of all, listen, this is the thing. I will support my theory with great conviction and not be swayed by those who have altering beliefs. Nevertheless, I have no grudge for the most part against anyone's beliefs. I mean, I do believe that religiosity has spawned a lot of very destructive and hostile and antagonistic, behaviors, which we see again in, you know, we just turn on the news today and we see it every
1: sure.
2: day, but...
1: All right, that's responding to the deep-rooted hate part, but the question was,
2: yes.
1: How were you raised?
2: Oh, I was raised in a predominantly secular upbringing, meaning religion played no role. My family was Jewish, but not at all religious. So, like, when I was 5, we had a menorah, and by 6, everyone agreed that was boring, and then we had a Christmas tree, and then by 8, it was like, you're too old to believe in Santa Claus, so plus you get presents every time you go to the store, so enough of this, like, cashing in on Christmas nonsense, and then that was the end of pretty much religion, except we would all get together for Passover dinner, and still do to this day, really just as an excuse for the whole family to get together. Basically, we celebrate Thanksgiving and Passover as the two excuses for the family to get together and eat. But everyone in my family is in mixed marriages. My one cousin's married to a Hindu. My sister's married to an Irish Catholic guy.
1: Okay. All right. Well, your mom and dad have had, I'm sure, ample opportunity either to hear you on my program and to read your book, right? How have they reacted?
2: Well, oddly enough, my parents are two of the least spiritual people I know. Like, they just couldn't care less. They're kind of materialistic. Not like they're out seeking material wealth or goods or care about name brands. They're just not spiritual. They don't pray. They don't meditate. They don't care about spiritual things. It was really never mentioned in my house. If anything, I was like the headache in the home because I was constantly asking questions. What's this? What's that? Who's God?
1: Oh, I bet you were.
2: You know.
1: I bet you were. All right. You're on the air with Matthew Alper, Dark Matter. Hi.
3: Hello.
2: Hello.
1: Yes, hello.
3: Is this me?
1: Rod? It is.
2: No, thank it's you. Someone else.
3: Well, every time I hear hello, I don't know if it's me or not.
1: Right, I understand.
3: Okay, I'm not an atheist, but I, you know, take Pascal's bet. I'm pretty much an agnostic, though, Catholic in his 40s and all that. Here's my question for Matthew about the life and life force, because I actually sat with my father-in-law as he passed away, and one minute you could tell he's not dead yet.
1: Next Matthew, minute, if you can avoid breathing into the phone, that'll help.
2: Okay.
1: And so your dad passed.
3: Yeah, my father-in-law, he was passing away. One minute it's like we're all gathered around. The next minute everybody's like, oh, he's not here anymore. Goodbye.
1: Right.
3: And it makes me very curious because, like I said, I'm agnostic, like the Who song. I'm a seeker, but I really don't care. But it's these little things that make me, you know, re-question what it is.
2: Well, okay. What little thing? The fact that one minute your father was alive and then he was not alive?
3: Well, it's that we could all tell. We could all tell, you know, we're gathered around, and then it's like, well, he's not here anymore. Let's go.
1: Well, you could tell what, though? You could tell that the life force was leaving his body?
3: Well,
1: did you have some experience?
3: It's not that we could see that. It was more that, I mean, because he was on morphine and whatnot, and, you know,
1: yes.
3: we're dabbing his lips with water and all that. And
1: I'm
3: then,
1: just not sure what you're saying.
2: Well, you see the chest stop moving up and down, and
3: that happened many a time. This was over 14 days, pancreatic cancer, and so you know. But we always knew, okay, he's there. And like I said, I'm agnostic. I really don't. But these things make me stop and go,
1: Okay, are you saying that when he actually did finally die, there was a difference that you detected? In other words, soul leaving the body, whatever.
3: Well, we didn't see anything, but now it's like, oh, there's a shell sitting there.
2: Okay, so basically you all kind of came to the realization, whoops, he's now dead.
1: Yeah.
2: But I don't, you know, I guess that kind of happens, right? We're trying to figure it out.
1: I can take it another notch up.
2: Okay.
1: I've talked to plenty of people who have said they have felt the soul of the person passing pass through them.
2: Right. Okay. So, again, my take is I don't care what anyone tells me. I don't care if you're a Nobel Prize-winning scientist and you tell me anything. Until a valid scientific experiment is set up with a hypothesis and a control and a series of, you know, subjects that are tested on. And
1: you know what, Matthew? In this PC world, you can't do that anymore. But back in the 1800s, they actually weighed people at the moment of death and detected a change in weight.
2: Again,
1: I can't give you a modern example.
2: Listen,
1: because
2: they can do that now. You can have someone on.
1: I know they can do it. They don't do it, is what I'm saying. We live in a very PC world. You know that.
2: Yeah, people don't lose weight when this notion that the soul weighs 28 grams. That, you know, again, it's all, you know, sure. You could say 300 years ago all sorts of things happened. 300 years ago someone stumbled out of the saloon and said he saw God, and next thing you know he had his own cult and people followed him to Utah or whatever happened, you know. So I mean, these things happen. But again, I would never put faith in any individual expressing anything he tells me happened to him. If a group of scientists say, we've done this experiment, here's the experiment, here's the control, and this is what happened to him, then I'll listen. But
1: you mean kind of like in the prayer experiments that were scientific?
2: Yeah, but I follow this.
1: You never
2: stuff.
1: Saw him, right?
2: Exactly, and I follow this stuff, and I know what's out there, and I know what's considered scientifically valid, and generally those are the kind of things you'll only read in books by people who have titles like Proof of the Afterlife, et cetera, et cetera, and they'll cite experiments done, but there's no real universities. You'll never find in Harvard.
1: Let me tell you another very, very interesting thing for you to ponder.
2: Okay.
1: I have interviewed legitimate scientists who have hypnotized people and taken them, Matthew, back and back and back and back and back until they ran into another life.
2: Sure. Well, there's all sorts of dead. There are people who make claims for past lives.
1: No, these are not just idle claims. Now, when they got to this, when you get to this other life, you begin asking details. Who are you? Where did you live? Who were your friends? And, you know, detail upon detail upon detail, and they came out, they got checked out, and it was real.
2: Okay. What you call real, my version of real is if I see it convergently on the cover of, you know, Time Magazine, Newsweek, the New York Times, et cetera, et cetera. And they're all reporting this story about, you know, the person whose soul was witnessed or the ghost or any of the near-death experience or any of these claims, then I'll start to look into it. When it seems like a team of scientists did valid research, and but as long as one person is making claims that they're calling real, I ain't buying it. And you said the same thing to me. Well, I don't see your theories on the cover of Time magazine. And you know what? It took 10 years, and I said it would, and they were.
1: Okay.
2: So,
1: All right.
2: Just
1: you're on
2: not
1: the air
2: it.
1: With. Okay, you're on the air with Matthew Alper.
4: Hey, Megan Roswell, Dart.
1: Thank you,
4: Mr. Alper. I'd like to thank you for starting your views here tonight. You know, I think your interest some of it I can agree with, but I have a question. The way you describe this, and I have a degree in psychology, you seem to set this up like this is in our DNA, like it is a reflex.
2: Correct.
4: Okay. So what about the issue of choice? It's been my experience that in order to attain spiritual knowledge, a person has to make a choice to pursue it. Now, what happens to these people who do not do that? Do they live in conflict? Do they live sad lives? Is their lives in turmoil because they're in conflict with their DNA, as you put it?
2: Well, I don't. First of all, if I haven't made enough enemies tonight, let's make some more. I don't believe in free will. So you talked about choice. I don't believe we have choice. I believe we're wind-up toys in a universe where we never had a choice. Let me ask, did you have any say in who you were going to be born as?
1: He's not there anymore. You don't believe we have choice?
2: No. Listen, all of our decisions are based on two sets of things. Basically, all of our decisions are based on who we are. And who we are is based on two variables, nature and nurture. Our genetic makeup, the hardware we're born with, and nurture, the software that's programmed into us, just like a computer. And basically, how much say did you have that you were going to be born Art Bell, that you were going to be born a white male with whatever health you have, whatever conditions you have, in this century or the last century, to the family you were born? Let's say you were born, we wave a magic wand, and now you're born a crippled black woman in 4th century B.C. Zambia, blind, born to abusive parents. Are you going to grow up to be Art Bell? No, you will not. You will be making whole different choices and decisions. Your whole reality will be completely different than the one it is now, based on things that you had no control over, because you had no control over your genetic makeup, and you had no control over into the environment into which you were born. Those are the variables that make you who you are, and who you are is what decides the decisions you are going to make in your life. So that's my
1: So you're suggesting that those decisions as we go through life are all pre-programmed.
2: Well, they're not pre-programmed, they're partially pre-programmed. Again, the nurture element will then alter the pre-programming. So for instance, you could have two identical twins.
1: Well, that'd be called choice. In other words, as I grow up, Art Bell, I can make lots of different choices. I could go be a truck smuggler in Africa.
2: Yeah, but that ability to choose, to me, is another illusion. It's the illusion of self.
1: Oh, really?
2: Yes.
1: All right, it's the caller's turn. You're on the air with Matthew Alper. Hello.
5: Hello there. I'm really glad to be on the air, because what I hear Matthew saying is that if we don't have choice, and the underpinnings of his argument is that by understanding how the mind works, we can negate meaning, that the experience of human beings, if it can be explained in some scientific way and predicted and even manipulated, then there is no meaning. So there is no meaning to our existence or to existing.
2: That is correct. There is no meaning for existence.
1: Wow.
2: You are a meaningless being in a vast void of a universe. Your life.
1: Otherwise, sir, have a nice day.
2: Yeah, otherwise, have a nice day. Exactly.
5: Well, I think the problem with that is that the organism, the life force within human beings, rejects that notion that we will not go quietly into the dark, because to really accept what you're saying, to take that in and to consider that as true and a true representation of reality, is to cease to exist. The life force would wither within us because there would be no...
2: I agree. Nature's smarter than I am. That's why nature wired us to be given a innate sense of purpose and meaning in an otherwise meaningless universe.
5: So then you are then, without meaning to be, an agent of evil. Because if your theory and if your knowledge and if your logic were to take hold within humanity, you would be the death nail in our existence.
2: No, because, see, this is the thing. I believe religiosity will be the death knell of our existence. I believe that the tribalistic effect that comes with this instinct is what will destroy us. We will never be at peace. Eventually, one paradigm is going to unleash the weapons that will destroy the civilization as we know it. And I believe that's inevitable. So I'm hoping to somehow channel these energies to a less destructive, in a less destructive way, by informing people that they're behaving on an impulse that maybe isn't necessarily in their best interest.
5: Well, in the short term, what you're saying could be true, but the problem with the horizon is that in the short term, if we're going to exist in the future, we have to overcome the very pressures that you say. We can evolve past that. There are plenty of people fighting for that to happen. But in the end result of knowledge, if knowledge is the thing that will destroy us, if by, in 1,000 years, if we can detect every particle of the brain and create consciousness on our own, then that knowledge alone will render us nothing but sparkles in the water. We will realize that we are nothing, and there will be no need to go on.
2: Well, you know what? That depends. I don't believe that there's any ultimate meaning, but that doesn't mean that that inhibits me from experiencing joy in life. I can still experience the joy of friendship, of love, of sex, of art, of music, of play, of any number of things.
5: Yes, but there'll be someone just like you who will come back and explain to us that the chemical reactions of what we're feeling is how it happens, and we can, you know, put a wire in our brain and masturbate ourselves, in a sense, mentally into those states, and so therefore there's no need to really interact with anyone or read anything. We can have that on demand.
2: It's called the internet. We have it, but it has yet to stop people from interacting. It might slow them down a little. They might find themselves a little more hermetic in their own apartments, living in their fantasy world through a computer screen, but it seems like we still have the need to interact, that it's not going to completely curb that instinct to be with other people. But what you're describing is the internet, and people are hooked on it like a drug. They carry around their smartphones, and they're addicted to texting, and they are basically, we're one step away from being wired into the matrix.
5: It is a frightening aspect, but, you know, living without meaning, I mean, even if the personal meaning, because the other problem is that you're telling the population of the planet that they do not, that they have a mental illness, that they perceive something, they desire something that's not true, and that they should just accept the meaninglessness of their lives. And what is the result of that?
1: In fact, that is what you're saying, yeah.
2: Right, but he just made an important distinction, because he mentioned personal meaning. What I'm talking about is ultimate meaning. Like, does my existence matter in the ultimate universe? Like, a billion years ago from now, will I be anything other than cosmic dust, a blink in the eye of time that played no ultimate significant role in anything? And that's true of all of us, that I believe. Personal meaning, though, that's what gets us through the day. That's what still makes life, you know,
1: worth
2: living.
5: Well, but that's—I guess that's true. But you got to have mystery. You got to have something to drive you forward. And you know, right now, you know, I have to approach science a lot like an acolyte of a religion, because I don't have a, you know, an atom smasher. I don't have a telescope. I can't verify anything that scientists are telling me. I have to accept by faith that these group of men that can be just like the group of men in the Vatican are telling me what the nature of reality
2: that's,
5: is.
2: That's not true. It's not just faith, because, like, for instance, the phone that you're talking into right now was developed by those scientists. So they're creating real things.
5: Right, but the person who gives you faith, even, I mean, and I'm an agnostic, to be honest with you, but the person who gives you faith gives you the ability, just as valid as this phone that I'm talking on, the ability to endure the hardships that you're talking about, the problems of life, the people in the Philippines who are happy in the midst of their squalor. That in itself is even more valuable and even more important than the electronic device that I'm speaking on. The ability to live your life and to seek pleasure and flee from pain, and if you can't change your environment to be able to change your own environment in your head is extremely important.
2: Yeah, but you're making the assumption that atheists can't be happy, that people who don't believe in God are incapable of happiness. And that's and I disagree.
1: Okay, well, obviously. All right. Oh, we're going to take a break here. You're listening to Dark Matter in the Nighttime. I'm Art Bell.

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1: My guest is Matthew Alper, and his book is The God Part of the Brain. You can get it most anywhere. All you got to do is go out and look a little bit. So if you're challenged by what you've heard, I would think you'd want to read and read very, very carefully. Matthew, I had no idea that the wormhole worked this well. The message says he needs to have his own NDE. Simple. Changed me forever, and I'm a Wiccan. My death was suicide, and yes, I went to heaven.
2: Awesome.
1: Yeah, I think so, too. Really working well. Okay, we don't have a lot of time, so you're on the air with Matthew Alper. Hello.
2: Hello. Hello. How are you doing?
1: Yes.
2: Glad to see you, Art.
1: Thank you.
2: Matthew?
3: Yes.
2: Why do you still carry an ancient Jewish name if you're so anti-religious, no matter what the denomination may be?
3: Well, A, I didn't name myself.
2: Well, yeah, but you can change it legally. Anybody can. But beyond that, when you were talking about the
3: All right, call me Ezekiel instead.
2: Say what? Or Big Bird. But when you were talking about the body dying and then taking evolution, that the physiology came in to slow down the heart and the brain and numb everything, how does a dying body pass on any information to the next generation? And beyond that, even, do you know, I guess maybe if you had a little religious in the family, you'd think a little differently about it, because you say you looked over the wall, under the wall, through the wall. I think you need to look a little closer, because the Bible, like any good book, has a beginning, a middle, and an end. And it all builds up to the end. And I grew up carrying the candle, carrying the crucifix, helping with the sacrament. But you know what? To me, it was just part of growing up. But what caught me, and years later, when I was reading the end in the Revelation, Christ said that this generation will not pass, the one that sees...
3: Is this an ad for Christianity, or do you have a question?
2: No. It's an ad for everybody, because it comes out of the Jewish faith, like Islam did, Christianity did, and a lot of other faiths-based there.
3: All right, well, I'm an atheist of all.
1: All right, all he's asking is there a question? Hold on. Is there a question at the end of this?
2: Just give me a...
1: Okay.
2: Christ said that when Israel regained its promised land for the third time, which it didn't, as we all know, there is no other thing that's more strong than any other prophecy. When you go to the Bible...
1: Okay, sir, your question is, I'm sorry, we're short on time.
2: I know. And all it is that what everybody is going to come to what they believe individually, not collectively. Each person sitting in that church comes to their belief individually. And for you to write a snake oil book and try to influence so many people to the negative outlook that you have because of your experiences, I think does more harm than good.
1: Okay,
3: that was a scintillating question. Thank you.
1: Yeah, that was just a statement and a bash. So he never did have a question. That's unfair. Hello there. You're on the air with Matthew Alper.
4: Hi.
1: Hi. Turn the radio off, please.
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1: Good.
4: This is the first time I've listened to your your show. My husband's listened for years. We've been driving home. And I'm very intrigued by your guest that you have there, Matthew. And I was just wondering, since I don't know much about him, what his thought was on evolution, the Big Bang Theory, what exactly he believes in as how, you know, we got here.
1: How we got here. Right. We kind of covered that, but okay, sure. Matthew?
3: I believe in the physical evolution of life. That 3.2 billion years ago, 1.2 billion years after the creation of planet Earth, that molecules formed that were able to replicate themselves and basically give birth, die, etc. That's it.
5: Okay.
6: Molecules at work.
7: Yes, my name's Jordan. I called earlier. I wanted to talk about psychic ability.
5: No, one call per customer, Jordan. My goodness gracious, all those people you got in place. You're on the air with Matthew Alper. Hello.
8: Hello, this is James. Let me turn my radio.
5: Oh, yes. Listen, folks, when you get on the line, you can hear the program there. You don't need the radio. Turn it off as soon as you're on hold. Go ahead.
8: Happy Roswell's, Mr. Hart.
5: Thank you.
8: I'm a mystic, and I have had a direct experience with the infinite. And there is a lot of truth to what Matthew is saying. I would like to suggest something to him, though, about all the fanaticism of religion. Once I had that experience, I saw the truth of that. He's really telling the truth. But about the soul.
5: Let me get this straight. You had a mystical experience that revealed that what Matthew's saying is the truth.
9: That's funny. I had the same mystical experience.
8: In regard to religions and the fanaticism involved in that, I can prove it. It's easy to prove. That's what I would like to suggest to him is that life is about itself. Life is the infinite. Life is what people call God. Life is the infinite of a creator.
5: Actually, that's kind of what he's saying, I think.
8: Well,
9: I forgot what I was saying.
5: Well, I mean, that life is the totality of the answer. Life itself.
9: Well, I don't even think there's a question, so I don't even know if I believe there's an answer.
8: Well, like I said,
9: who's asking it?
8: Right. Well, what I'm suggesting to you, and my question is, do you perceive this? That the part about the soul is just another word for what people call God, what I'm calling the infinite. What this whole conversation is about what you believe and what other people don't believe. And what I'm trying to point out to you and everyone in the program, including Art, is that life isn't about what you believe and what you don't believe. All that is based on what you think. All that is based in thought. And life is an expression of the infinite. Just like I'm using words, we're all using words in this exchange.
9: Okay, listen, I would essentially agree with you. The only difference probably is that I don't ascribe any mystical sentiment to the infinite. To me, the infinite is just like a quality of nature, that it's timeless. But I don't believe that has any mystical property.
8: You put words in my mouth. I didn't say anything about the infinite being mystical. I said I am a mystic, and I was just using a word to say that I'm not of any particular religion. That's all I was saying. In regard to what people call God, I was describing that not as anything mystical.
9: So what's your mysticism? I'm just curious. You're a mystic. What's your mysticism?
8: I'm just pointing out that I'm not of any particular religion. That's all I'm using.
9: That's okay. That's okay. But what is your mysticism? Do you fly? Do you have psychic abilities?
8: No. This is what it is, and I've already said it, is to share with people like you are sharing with people. You want the world to be at peace, and this is your approach. And what I'm sharing with you and everyone is that once you realize the truth is life itself. All of us are expressions of the one infinite life in the same sense. And I'm giving you an example.
5: All right. Listen, caller, I'm sorry. We're way out of time. I think he was saying that, you know, the whole thing is the whole point of life is, I don't know, the whole point of life is life. It's been a pleasure having you on the program again, Matthew. It really has. It's been a whale of a radio show, and I think that's the whole point. So
9: it's been a true roller coaster ride. Thank you for having me on again. Again, the name of the book is The God Part of the Brain. You can go to www.godpart.com if you want to read about it, or just look up my name. I'm all over the place, and hope you all enjoyed.
5: Take care, my friend. We'll do it again.
9: Okay, great. Thanks, Art.
5: Good night. That should have caused a bit of thought. Well, listen, everybody, we are out of time. Thank you very much. Good radio is good radio, but time's up. Later.

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3: From the high desert, the great American Southwest, I bid you all good evening or good morning, as the case may be, and welcome to another edition of Coast to Coast AM, actually, from the Hawaiian and Tahitian Island chains out west, eastward to the Caribbean and the U.S. Virgin Islands, just about all points in between, south into South America, north all the way to the pole. This is indeed Coast to Coast AM. I'm Art Bell. Great to be here, and we are going to scoop ABC's Good Morning America this morning, or this evening, as the time zone may dictate. In the morning, it is my understanding, save a change, that there is going to be a demonstration, finally, ladies and gentlemen, of an over-unity process. A process that yields more energy out than goes in. That's what over-unity is. Some call it free energy. Some call it over-unity. You get the idea. In other words, very little to zero power in and many, many watts out. As a matter of fact, the working prototype for a water heater by Clean Energy Technologies, Inc. is going to be profiled sometime between 7 and 9 a.m. tomorrow morning, more likely close to 7 in your respective time zones. And I have been screeching about this for I don't know how long. And this morning, you're going to find out all about it before ABC's Good Morning America tells the nation about it. Because I have Dr. Eugene Maloff, who is editor-in-chief of Cold Fusion Technology magazine, with me. In a moment, I will tell you more about Dr. Maloff, and we'll find out what's really going on. So if you've been curious about this whole free energy field, we've got somebody qualified to speak about it coming up in a moment. Now, there is one other thing that we're going to do at midnight very briefly so that there is no confusion about what occurred. I had Dr. Joyce Riley on the program. You may recall, I don't know, it was about a week ago. Well, later in the program, between I think it was about 2:30 and 3 o'clock in the morning, Pacific time, so very late on the East Coast where it would not have been heard. Joyce Riley said something that rattled me to my center with reference to Michael Reagan. And it did rattle me. There's no question about it. And it probably rattled Michael Reagan. I don't know. I don't pay attention to these things. And I got a call tonight indicating that all week long, Michael Reagan has been having at me. As you know, I don't go after other talk show hosts. I don't have the time nor the inclination for it. I do what I do here, and that's about it. However, he's been having at me, I'm told, pretty hard. Got a call about that tonight with regard to what was said by Joyce Riley on the program. Now, so that there is no misunderstanding about what was said, I intend to repeat it in about 50 minutes so that whatever anybody's worked themselves up to in out there in terms of anger with regard to me, and I'm referring now to Michael Reagan, so that Michael Reagan does not misunderstand what was said, nor do you, I'm going to repeat that segment. Probably about a little 5-minute audio clip of what Joyce Riley actually said about Michael Reagan. Or, perhaps more accurately, his producer. So, all of that coming up, it should be a kind of an interesting evening, to say the least. A couple of announcements, and then away we go. One, I received this from a man at sea, Gus Darnell at sea, off the Washington coast. Art, regarding the weather, check this out. Super Typhoon Nestor, N-E-S-T-O-R, 18.4 north, 147.6 east. Maximum winds right now, 201 miles per hour. I've been a seagoing radio op for 27 years. Never heard of it. Captain been at sea over 20. Never heard of it. That is from John. Sent by John. So thank you, John. That is a monster typhoon, and there's beginning to be some action in the Atlantic as well. I think clearly, again, you don't have to be a candidate for employment at NASA to understand our weather is undergoing a rather radical change. All right, now, since 1995, Dr. Maloff has been the editor-in-chief and publisher of the bi-monthly Infinite Energy magazine, Cold Fusion, and New Energy Technology, based in Concord, New Hampshire, with a research lab and publishing facility in Bow, New Hampshire. He has, now listen carefully, a Master of Science degree, a Bachelor of Science degree in Aeronautical and Astronautical Engineering from the Massachusetts Institute of Technology. And he has a science doctorate in environmental health sciences. That would be air pollution control engineering from Harvard. Wow. With broad experience in high technology engineering at companies including Hughes Research Labs, TASC, the Analytical Science Corporation, and MIT Lincoln Laboratory. He has also had extensive hands-on experience in lab settings, most recently in cold fusion. In 91, he worked as a consultant to U.S. corporations doing and planning R&D in cold fusion. He is the author of three science books for the general public, including the Pulitzer-nominated book on cold fusion, entitled Fire from Ice, Searching for the Truth Behind the Cold Fusion Furor. And oh, a furor it has been, eh? He's taught science journalism at MIT and at Boston University. He was chief science writer at the MIT News Office when cold fusion erupted. Good word. Prior to that, he was a top science writer and broadcaster with the Voice of America in Washington, D.C. Also wrote science and technology articles for magazines and newspapers, including MIT, Technology Review, and the Washington Post. That's a lot of qualification. Doctor, welcome to the program.
4: Delighted to be on, Art. Thank you for having me.
3: It is indeed. I know about 20 after 2 in the morning back there.
4: Oh, yes, indeed. Dark in Concord, New Hampshire.
3: But this is a very, very timely interview in that finally tomorrow morning, a national network is going to show the nation something that has over unity gain. Is that correct?
4: Yes. They will profile, as you said, the technology of a company that is one of the companies working in cold fusion, clean energy technologies. They have a prototype water heating unit. And can't quite buy it at Kmart yet, but there it will be on national television. And by the way, they have, to be absolutely clear about this and accurate, back in February 7th, 1996, on both Good Morning America and Nightline, they also profiled the same company with their earlier technology. They also did Pons and Fleischmann. But here we have a more advanced stage of development that, as long as schedules go according to plan, should appear on Good Morning America this June 11th.
3: This is not the Patterson technology, is it?
4: Yes, it is, actually. To be accurate, I don't know the latest configuration of their water heating unit. The Patterson configuration to which you refer is a patented process. It must be called cold fusion, even though that is not referred to in the patent. That part of the patent office was rather generous to allow that patent through because all the other patents, including the Pons and Fleischmann patent, are being outrageously blocked by rather arrogant officials who don't believe in data at the patent office.
3: All right,
4: Patterson,
3: well,
4: Patterson has these coated beads with metal that, much like the Pons and Fleischmann.
3: All right, let me read you what I've got here from the Media Alert release. It says, the working prototype water heater by Clean Energy Technologies, Inc., will be profiled. According to company sources, the device, which does not use Dr. Patterson's patented coated bead technology, but instead a new method developed by the company, has been producing continuously several hundred watts excess energy since last February.
4: Yes. That is accurate. According to my conversations with the head of Clean Energy Technologies, or CETI, as it's said, they've got a twist to this. I'm not sure exactly what it is, but my understanding it is it has something to do with instead of just a static cell, it is something where water flows through and gets heat from this unusual cold fusion process, whatever the cold fusion process may be. But this process, this newer technology that they are bringing out, flows through piping and maintains a very, very extraordinary heating of water to the extent that was stated as hundreds of watts. There's no particular reason in my mind to think that it couldn't be scaled to almost any level.
3: All right. Well, what I was trying to be clear on here is Dr. Patterson's technology, the patented coated bead technology, apparently is not used. Mm-hmm. So what is it then? A sort of a modification of Dr. Patterson's patent, or does this still actually qualify under his patent? I'm confused.
4: My working assumption, not having seen the device myself, we'll wait to see it on ABC, is that it uses particulates of some kind, that is, small particles, could be a variant of that bead, but nonetheless not in a static mode. In other words, not held together in a tight, small place, like a few cubic centimeters, such as the Patterson cell normally has, but perhaps these beads or some other particulate flowing through in an unusual manner in piping and still producing this continuous supply of heat. That is my understanding, my latest understanding. But, you know, I must say, Patterson cell is by no means the only cold fusion cell that is working on this planet today. I mean, there are numerous cold fusion, in quote, processes, which are producing heat regularly, in some instances not so regularly.
3: All right, let's back up a little bit, and let me ask you, first of all, what is cold fusion? Assume that you're talking to somebody, you know, who has heard the phrase cold fusion, but has no idea what the hell it is. What is it?
4: Well, let's go back to the first episode.
3: Pons.
4: Of course, everyone knows that Pons, not everybody, but most people recall, if they're old enough, that on March 23rd, 1989, there was an amazing announcement coming out of the state of Utah in Salt Lake City. Pons and Fleischmann, very respected chemists at the time, and still in our view, of course, made an announcement, which was widely carried on the news media, that they were getting more heat energy out of a cell of water, it was called heavy water at the time, part of all water, than the electricity put in. They were using heavy water, which, as I say, is part of all water. One out of every 6,500 atoms of ordinary hydrogen in water is a heavy form, and so that's called heavy water when you get it all together. Okay. It's real cheap, and it's, of course, very, very abundant on the planet. And it's not radioactive. They said, look, we have a little cell with heavy water and a salt that allows electricity to go through, and there's a palladium, a metal electrode, and there's another electrode called a platinum electrode. We pass the current through. We get heat out. We look at this heat that's coming out. We measure it very carefully. And we get so much energy coming out of this cell that it cannot possibly be an ordinary chemical reaction. It must be nuclear, they said.
3: How is one able to measure the fact you measure units of heat energy versus the amount of current that you're passing through the device?
4: Right. Watts of electrical power in is a power measurement versus, let's say, watts or BTUs or any heat unit you want.
3: Heat unit, right.
4: Coming out. Now, they were getting elevations in that over unity. In other words, more out in terms of heat units than electric units going in.
3: Okay.
4: And that is not an ordinary chemical reaction. You know, lighting a match from a matchbook will, in effect, do that too, you realize. You just put a little bit of energy in and you trigger a reaction that produces a lot more energy out. Except in a chemical reaction, like a match or a candle or a log, it's self-limited. You know, it just produces a certain amount of energy and then it goes out.
3: Then goes out, right.
4: Well, in the case of a cold fusion cell, it doesn't go out. It goes for weeks or months, and in some cases, the better part of a year, okay, without stopping. And the question was, even to Pons and Fleischmann then, what is causing this heat? Now, of course, the establishment didn't even accept the fact, nor should they have on day one, that there was more heat coming out by far than electricity going in.
3: All right. I'm old enough to remember the announcement. And what I remember following it was a whole group of institutions across the country trying to replicate, which is science, the experiment they did with very mixed results. Some institutions came back and said, yes, we've done it. Others have said, it's failed. It doesn't work. And there was a great controversy that ensued.
4: Yes, indeed. That is exactly what happened. There was a tremendous controversy because of the claim that nuclear reactions, potentially nuclear reactions, occurring on a tabletop was a very shocking claim to be making.
3: Sure.
4: If they had not been, by the way, the world-class chemists that they were, Dr. Fleischmann was a fellow of the Royal Society, Stanley Pons was head of the University of Utah chemistry department, they wouldn't have even been listened to. I mean, it would be the usual crank business,
3: sure,
4: unsupported by evidence, and that would be the end of it. Now, fortunately, they triggered a worldwide frenzy of activity, indeed, to replicate them. Many did. Many people rather quickly did replicate their claims.
3: All right. Doctor, hold it right there, and we'll come back and have more time to get into this in great deal detail. So if you really want to understand what's going on with cold fusion, keep it right where it is. I'm Art Bell, and this is CBC. Now, here again, Art Bell. Once again, here I am. It is a completely non-trivial topic. We are talking about our future. If you look at the pall of air hanging over our cities right now, no matter whether you're right, left, or whatever you are politically, you cannot be happy. That pall of air is coming from the use, or some might suggest misuse, of fossil fuels. If we don't do something about it, it's going to do something about us. And so we're talking about energy, an alternative form of energy, the real thing. If you want to really know what's going on, you won't budge from where you are right now. Now, back to Dr. Eugene Maloff. And I hope am I getting your name correct? Is it Maloff?
4: Yes, that's a good, that's close. Most Maloff. You're right on target, Art.
3: All right. Good. Now, Pons and Fleischmann. Here we had the demonstration and the great controversy, some universities able to replicate, other universities saying they were unable to replicate.
4: Yes.
3: Where do we go from there?
4: Well, again, this was the spring of 1989. It seems like a century ago to us in the Cold Fusion War, but there it was. March 23rd, 1989 was the beginning of the worldwide race to discover whether or not Pons and Fleischmann were correct or not.
3: Yes.
4: They could have been mistaken because there was a lot of backroom infighting and complex political maneuvering that led to that press conference. They themselves did not want the press conference, by the way. They wanted to wait another 18 months. But due to controversies with another group in the state of Utah, the announcement occurred, for better or worse.
3: Was it a race?
4: Yes, it was a race for many people to get into it and find out who could be first, to either find out that they were having the correct observation in science, or whether they had made a terrible mistake and should be regarded as somehow fools. In any event, the establishment rather quickly, in weeks, came to its own private conclusion. They maintained a public air, a veneer of respect for Pons and Fleischmann for a while, a little grace period.
3: Mm-hmm.
4: They said, well, look, let's check this out. And then major institutions such as MIT and Caltech and Harwell Laboratory in England were coming to the conclusion rapidly that Pons and Fleischmann had made a terrible mistake. And they wanted to prove to the world that Pons and Fleischmann should be gotten rid of. And, of course, there was this media flurry, a very large media flurry. The cold fusion story made the cover of Time, Newsweek, and Business Week on May 8, 1989.
3: Mm-hmm.
4: Now, the interesting thing is this. Many groups did get excess energy, some with difficulty, and even without guidance, people knowing something about electrochemical systems were able to see the effect. It was weak at that time. It wasn't a major effect. It wasn't as extraordinary as it is today with some of the newer cold fusion systems, but it was there.
3: May I ask, were Pons and Fleischmann at that time giving assistance to those universities trying to replicate the experiment?
4: They were getting some assistance. The lawyers that were responsible for guiding the way the announcement came out at the University of Utah did to some extent tie their hands. A lot of this was tied up in patent issues and so forth. The university wanted to take some advantage of this as it checked this out, and then major institutions such as MIT and Caltech and Harwell Laboratory in England were coming to the conclusion rapidly that Pons and Fleischmann had made a terrible mistake, and they wanted to prove to the world that Pons and Fleischmann should be gotten rid of. And, of course, there was this media flurry, a very large media flurry. The cold fusion story made the cover of Time, Newsweek, and Business Week on May 8, 1989.
3: Mm-hmm.
4: Now, the interesting thing is this. Many groups did get excess energy, some with difficulty, and even without guidance, people knowing something about electrochemical systems were able to see the effect. It was weak at that time. It wasn't a major effect. It wasn't as extraordinary as it is today with some of the newer cold fusion systems, but it was there. Were
3: Pons and Fleischmann at that time giving assistance to those universities trying to replicate the experiment?
4: They were getting some assistance. The lawyers that were responsible for guiding the way the announcement came out at the University of Utah did.

0: did get excess energy, some with difficulty, and even without guidance, people knowing something about electrochemical systems were able to see the effect. It was weak at that time. It wasn't a major effect. It wasn't as extraordinary as it is today with some of the newer cold fusion systems, but it was there.
1: May I ask, were Pons and Fleischmann at that time giving assistance to those universities trying to replicate the experiment?
0: They were giving some assistance. The lawyers that were responsible for guiding the way the announcement came out at the University of Utah did to some extent tie their hands. A lot of this was tied up in patent issues and so forth. The university wanted to take some advantage of this, as it as well should have. Excuse me. As a Fleischmann today would say, they did not take care to protect the rights of the University of Utah, they would subsequently have been considered derelict in duty.
1: Mm-hmm.
0: But they did, in fact, give some assistance. And in point of fact, even in those cases where not much assistance was given, the effect was replicated. Now, the high-profile places, such as MIT, Caltech, Harwell Laboratories, and a number of other places that did rather quick work, claimed not to have gotten the effect. Now, today, this is of only historic importance because those high-profile places, their results were very much used by the U.S. Department of Energy panel that was set up to investigate this as a certification that this was a terrible mistake.
1: All right, Doctor, in your best estimation, why did these high-profile universities, why were they unable to replicate the experiment?
0: Let's take the three prominent examples that have been used by the, that were used then by the Department of Energy and still used in the mythology against cold fusion as to what was going on. Now, in the case of Caltech, they published, the Nate Lewis team published in Nature magazine extensive reports on their heat measuring experiment.
1: Yes.
0: It turns out that they published interesting data, very interesting data, except they analyzed it improperly. You know, in fact, if you look at it, high school algebra and common sense, when you get down to the nitty-gritty of the complexities, indicate that it's fundamentally improperly analyzed. At worst, it's an ambiguous result. At best, there was some evidence of excess heat. Certainly, under no circumstances, is that work to be regarded as a definitive negative. This is all historical.
1: All right, well, and I want to hear the history. Would you characterize that report as a benign mistake or otherwise?
0: I don't consider it a benign mistake. Not when the subsequently to the publication of the Caltech result, several excellent electrochemists and chemists and engineers sent scientific correspondence to Nature magazine asking the ordinary question, look, we see some fundamental simple errors in algebra and other things in this report. We want to publish our letters that show the error that they have so that the record can be corrected. And Nature magazine, which was on the warpath against cold fusion at the time.
1: Why?
0: Well, there was a brouhaha. There was kind of a pack mentality, as so often occurs when a heretical new discovery is launched upon the world.
1: Boy, I'll tell you, I have never in my life, scientists are some of the worst feuding bunch of professionals I've ever seen in my whole life.
0: They are. The problem with scientists, I must say, I consider myself more of an engineer, but a true scientist in spirit, certainly, they have a card that says, I am objective, but this is not true at all. We know that scientists act according to their emotions, according to their funding sources, according to their worldview of how the universe works. That's what was happening. And, of course, at MIT, where I was, and I had a better insight there, even more outrageous things happened, things that I did not even realize were happening until more than a year went by after the announcement. I was the chief science writer at the news office at MIT, responsible for reporting research from MIT, reporting the pro and cons that were going on about cold fusion at MIT. Now, their work was reported as negative. And in fact, it is not negative. To my great dismay, later in my investigation of what was happening,
1: yes.
0: And I was skeptical of cold